to you and say, well, Dad or Mom, will you explain to me about this whole matter of finances and how I'm to operate? Listen, will they respect you giving them a credit card? Will they respect your authority? Will they understand they are accountable? Will the discipline in that home be such that if you violate my generosity ceases at that moment? If you begin to indulge yourself, if you can't be trusted with a credit card, if you can't be trusted with money, then you lose your privilege. Or will they just be given free rein? And I'll never forget what I heard. I was at a cleaner's one day, and this fella was standing by his car getting ready to get in his automobile, and he hollered about four cars down, and I happened to be walking out at that time. And he said, whatever the guy said to him, I didn't hear that, but he held up his credit card. He said, I've got my old man's credit card, and that's all I need. Will your children have that idea about your generosity and your love, your financial freedom with them? Will they understand that they're accountable, first of all, to God? Will they have the idea that John Wesley had, which I think was a great idea? He said, earn all you can, invest all you can, save all you can, and then give all you can. And you can add to that, enjoy all you can, but in that fashion. And that is, we're to be wise with our money. And children today are growing up with everything given to them. And it's very easy, if we're not careful, to spoil them and to give them everything. And you can walk in most homes today, and children today have more toys than you and I had clothes and the necessary things in life when some of us were growing up. Everything dumped out to them. You know what? It's going to be very, very difficult for them to understand what it means to handle money wisely. That the Bible says it's like a bird. Listen, it can be gone in a moment. I don't have to tell you how long it takes to get it, how fast it can disappear. And children are growing up with the idea that there is a bottomless pit at home. And Father is the pit. And all you have to do if you need it is to go to the pit. He's always got it. Will they learn early in life? Listen, will they learn early in life that the wisest thing they can do with the first bit of money you give them, you give them a dollar, you say, now this is a gift. How much of this do you need to give to the Lord? Now, you may give it to them in 10 dimes or 10 quarters or whatever you give them, a $10 bill. One of the smartest things you can do as a father is when you start giving that allowance to say, now, remember that God is the one who gave me the health and strength to make this. God is the one who's given us the money, and He requires that we give Him 10% because He wants us to learn to trust Him, because what He's going to show you is that He can take 90 and make it go further than 100. And therefore, in the very beginning, Will they, on their first job, will they tithe their income from their first job? Will they have listened to you talk about God blessing you? Will they listen and will they watch how God has honored you and how you have dealt with finances? Will they understand how absolutely important it is that finances are an important indication and a barometer of many, many things in our life? Or will they just listen? Will they see you making a horrible mistake? Listen, will our children abhor indebtedness as a plague, like a plague? Now, children don't always follow the things that we try to do in life. Will they just think, well, debt's the way you live? And you see children growing up today, that would be the normal, natural thing for them to feel. Well, everybody's in debt, and there's nothing wrong with debt, and there are more people who are going bankrupt in the past few years than ever before. What they're saying is, I can't handle my money. Somebody didn't teach them the importance of handling money. Will your children avoid debt? Will they be wise in the use of their money? Will they earn all they can wisely? Will they invest all they can wisely? Will they save all they can wisely? Will they give all they can wisely? And will they enjoy to the fullest that which God has given them as they walk in obedience to Him? How will they handle their money? If our children follow after us, what place will Jesus Christ have in their life? What place will the Word of God have in their life? What place will prayer have in their life? What place will, listen, relationships have in their life? Listen, what place will obedience to the will of God have in their life? How will they handle the money in their life? And then the next question. Will they be motivated to do their best in their vocation? Will they be so motivated to do their best having watched you, knowing that you have been diligent and industrious? Will our children grow up always attempting and seeking to do more than is expected of them? Will they grow up with a spirit of industriousness? And will they grow up with a spirit of ambition? I mean godly ambition, not uncontrolled ambition. Will they desire the best? Will they understand that no matter who their

0: employer is, that the one to whom they're ultimately accountable is Almighty God, that He's the ultimate, He is the final authority, He's the one to whom we give an account? Will they grow up believing that the quantity of their work and the quality of their work, they're responsible to God for it, no matter who the employer is? Will they grow up believing that if they do their best, that God will honor that no matter what that job is? Listen, will they grow up, and in whatever area of work that they may have, will they seek to carry out their responsibility, listen, motivated by their spiritual gift? Because God gives every one of our children who trust Him as their Savior spiritual gifts. And will they function out of their spiritual gifts? Will they rely upon the Holy Spirit to strengthen them and enable them to learn and to progress and move on? Will they just be happy 9 to 5 just doing their thing? Or will they say, God, what do You want me to do? What do You want me to accomplish in life? What are Your goals You've set for me? Will they simply be motivated in their job simply by money? Or will they be motivated by, listen, a sense of well-being, of doing their best, of being, listen, of the approval of God, of giving their best, of being an example to others? Will they attempt to move on in life and to move up on the scale and to advance in their job by stepping on other people, criticizing other people, gossiping about other people, undermining other people? Or will they choose to do so by being a servant to those about them? By being a servant to those about them, will they reach down and help someone else along the way? Will they step back and let somebody else get the credit and the praise and the glory? Will they be the kind of person that any employer will be thankful to have? Will they be the kind of young people who move on in life and who will go beyond that 9-to-5 business and who will step out and God may lead them in some area that is very demanding of them, very taxing, but they hang in there. They don't give up when the going gets rough. They don't give up when things look bad. They learn how to fall upon their face and ask God for direction and wisdom for their life. They want to excel, listen, to excel in everything. It doesn't mean that they're always A students. I was a very poor student in grammar school and high school. When I got to college, everything changed. But you know what? I knew that somehow, some way, somehow, God would help me if I just keep hanging in there and keep trying. What we must teach our children is not look at them and say, well, I want you to see what Dad did, because most of us couldn't brag much anyway. But what we want to instill within them, listen, you do your best. Your best may not be the same as his. Your best may not be as good on paper, grade-wise, as his. But you know what? All God wants out of you is your best. You do your best. Give it all you've got. Hang in there no matter what. You know what happens? Those are the kind of young people who don't start out making A's all time, but who decide, I'm going to give it my best, do my best. You know what? They determine. They excel. And I've seen people with all kinds of handicaps, as you have, physically and so forth, who have excelled and excelled and excelled far beyond those who had everything going for them. Why? Somebody motivated them. Listen, will your children be motivated or will they be discouraged? Will they grow up hearing, you'll never amount to anything? Well, why don't you get out and do so-and-so? Well, you can't do this and you can't do that. And why are you such a poor student? Well, I made straight A's. Or will they hear you saying, listen, you know what? You're not a failure just because you failed that test. Just because you failed that test, we all fail tests. We fail tests before God. We fail tests in life. But you know what? You are a success because, listen, if you obey God, you're a success. Even if you have a failure in life and you walk in obedience to God, you are a success no matter what. We need to instill within our children. We need somehow to motivate them to do their best because they are the sons and daughters of God and they represent the Lord Jesus Christ. Next question. What place will the church have in the life of your children if they follow after you? Will the church be one of those buildings down on the corner that you drive by and wonder what's on the inside? Will church be a turnoff to them if they follow you? Will they say, well, my parents didn't go, so if it wasn't important to them, it certainly isn't important to me. And besides that, there's plenty of them around. Will they say, I hear my parents talking about the pastors, and why do I want to go listen to guys like them? Will they say, you know, we just don't have time for church. My parents, they were real busy, they didn't have time for church. Or will your sons and daughters recognize that attending corporate worship Sunday after Sunday is an absolute vital part of growing spiritually? Will the church of the Lord Jesus Christ be to them what He intends for it to be to all of us? And that is, he says it is his body on this earth, that the church makes up God's feet, God's hands, God's eyes, God's love, God's compassion. It is through us that the world understands who Jesus Christ is. Will they recognize that they have spiritual gifts given to them in order to serve the Lord? Will they be the kind of young people who grow up and saying, well, you know, I have this spiritual gift and will come to the church and go to the pastor or someone else and saying, you know, I am available to serve the Lord. God's been so good to me. He's blessed me in so many ways. I want to serve the Lord. Where can I serve? Or will they be the kind of young people who will sit back and say, let somebody else do it? They don't need me. There are plenty of people there. They don't need me. They don't need my money. They don't need my prayers. There's a whole lot of folks there. Or will they be the kind of children who grow up who are involved in the work of the church, who more than likely will find their spouse in the body of Christ somewhere? Will they be young people, listen, who not only attend church but are involved in church, but who defend the church and who are supportive of the church? Will they tie their income to the church that they attend? Will they be the kind of young people who will honor their pastors and honor their staff members and honor the leadership of the church, learning the valuable lesson of yielding to authority? Will they understand that, listen, if you don't yield to earthly authority, you're not going to yield to an authority that you cannot see? Will your children be the kind of children who come to church, listen, having walked after you with a notebook in their hand or a place to take notes, the Word of God, and a pencil or a pen, sitting there hungry, wanting to hear, what does God have to say to me through His messenger today? Is that the kind of children that we're going to raise up, who love God, who hunger for God, who want to be in the Lord's house? If they follow in your footsteps and mine, will the body of Christ, will the church be a vital part? Listen, will it be the most important living organism in their life? Or will it be some club? Or will it be something else in their life? Will the body of Christ, the church of the Lord Jesus Christ, will their life in those early years revolve around the body of Christ? If they follow in your way and my way, I would certainly hope that that would be true. Well, question number 9. If they follow us, will they be wise enough to live in today but thinking about tomorrow? Wise enough to live today but thinking about tomorrow. What do I mean by that? Simply this. If they watch us, will they hear us talking about a day of accountability before the Lord? Will they hear us talking about giving an account to God daily as we come before Him? Will they be conscious that there is a judgment of rewards for believers after this life? Because the Bible says it is appointed unto man once to die, and after this the judgment. Will our children live with the realization that we will give an account for our life one of these days? Therefore, we're to be fruitful, we're to be productive, we're to be obedient to Him as best we know how. Will they live today with tomorrow on their mind, recognizing that the thoughts they have today will govern their actions tomorrow, and the thoughts tomorrow will govern their actions the days ahead? That what we put into these bodies today will affect them tomorrow. What we learn today will govern how we operate tomorrow. Will they understand the principle of sowing and reaping? That there is a day of accountability before Almighty God. If they watch us and watch the way we live and listen to what we say, and where we spend our time and how we operate, will they realize that there is an accountability and that it is a very sobering, serious thing to know that one of these days we will stand in the presence of Almighty God and give an account for our life? Last question. If our sons and daughters walk after us and walk after our ways, will they spend eternity in heaven with the Father, or will they spend eternity eternally separated from God? Every single child born is going to spend eternity somewhere with the Heavenly Father, or they're going to spend eternity eternally separated from God. If our children follow us, will they realize that there is only one way to be saved, and that is through the Lord Jesus Christ? Will they realize that except a man or a woman be born again by the grace of God and through faith in the Lord Jesus Christ, that there is no salvation? Will they realize that the most important decision in their life is where they're going to spend eternity? Will they realize that the scripture, it is appointed unto man once to die, and after this the judgment, is God's declaration to us that there is no avoidance of the judgment? that death is going to happen one of these days, and the wisest thing you can do very early in life is settle the direction of your eternal destiny as soon and as quickly as possible. Will they understand that? Will they understand? And will they know that after this life, it's either going to be heaven or there's going to be a hell? There's either going to be life with the Father and all of His saints, or to be eternally separated from God because of their denial of Jesus Christ. Well, those are 10 very thought-provoking questions that all of us need to ask as fathers and as grandfathers, as mothers and as grandmothers, all of us parents. Now let me ask you this. You say, well, I hear you, but you know, I've blown it so bad already in my life. You know, my kids are gone. And I've got grandchildren. Now what? I can look back and see. I didn't talk to them about Jesus. I didn't read the Bible in front of them. They never heard me pray. I didn't talk to them about how to handle their money or the will of God or their relationships with others. I just let them make their own choices. We went to church every once in a while. And I didn't tithe my income. And, you know, I just said, you live today and do the best you can. Now what do I do? When I look at my kids' lives and see how maybe they've wrecked their life or maybe they're doing sort of well, but you know in your heart that you as parents didn't do what you should have done, then what do you do? You could have a pity party and talk about how awful things are and just say, oh, God, I'll never get over this. Or you can do the wise thing. You can go to your children and say, or your son or your daughter, and you'd say, you know, I heard a message the other day and made me do some thinking about my life. And as I thought about it, I thought about some things that I neglected in my relationship with you as my daughter or my son. And I want to ask you to forgive me for some things, and I want to ask you to forgive me for not really talking about Jesus enough and making sure that you were saved in your life early. I want to ask you to forgive me that I didn't read the Bible with you. I just told you you ought to read it. I need to ask you to forgive me that I didn't kneel down beside the bed with you and pray and I'll talk to you about things that I thought you needed to pray about. I need to ask you to forgive me that I didn't talk about the will of God in your life. I just let you do that. I need to ask you to forgive me that I wasn't interested in your relationships and your friends. I really need to ask you to forgive me that we really neglected the church. And I just guess I thought I was so busy that I just didn't seemingly have time to deal with that and money problems and all the things I was dealing with in life. I guess I just didn't really think a whole lot about tomorrow. I just was thinking about today and keeping the family together and making ends meet. And I guess I was just so tired, so full of these things. I'm not making any excuse. I'm just asking you. I just need to ask you to forgive me. I could have been a better father, or I could have been a better mother than I was, and I need to ask you to forgive me, and I want to do anything and everything I can to help you. And now with our children, grandchildren, I want to help them every way I possibly can. You know what will happen? Dad, I don't care how bad you blew it. That son or that daughter, for you to be able and to be willing to come to them and say, I messed it up. The worst thing you can do is to give a bunch of excuses, because you know we don't have any excuse. Now let's face it. When a father grows up in a home where there is no father, he has no pattern. When a mother grows up in a home where there's no mother, there's no motherly pattern. Or when they grow up in a home where there's strife and animosity and bitterness and resentment and fussing and fighting and division and strife and no love and the absence of all the good things in a family, they can't look back and say, I want to be like, you know what I hear? I hear as a pastor, most people say, well, I don't want to be like my mother. Well, I don't want to be like my father. You know what will happen? Let me give you a little warning. If you set your mind on who you're not going to be like, you are going to be like them, because we become what we focus on. And you can listen, you get focused on a bad image of a parent and you're going to become just like them. So that's not the focus. The focus is, you know, I really need to ask you to forgive me. Or it may be that you're a young parent today and you've got young children or teenagers and you're saying, well, I haven't been doing so good. I'll tell you what you do. All you have to do is to take these 10 questions and get serious about them and be willing to make whatever changes are necessary. You say, what are my kids going to think if I come pulling at the Bible? You know what? That's not even the issue. I'll tell you what they'll think. They'll think, boy, something's done got to my dad. Something's done got to my mother. That's what they'll think. And you know what? They'll be grateful. They may even laugh at first, but you know what? Every son wants to love his daddy. Every daughter, I think, wants to love her mother and love their mother and their dad. What they're looking for, listen, they're looking for somebody they can love. And a father or mother who can say, I'm sorry, I made a mistake. That was really not the wise thing to do. I need to ask you to forgive me. Listen, you're talking about binding yourself with your children? That'll bind you. No matter what's happened and what goes on, somehow, if you can say, I made a mistake, there's something that just, it's like glue that just brings it back together. And I want to challenge you to take these 10 questions. You and your wife, or I think about all of you mothers out there with no husband in the home and no father. What a tremendous job you have. It's an awesome responsibility, even when there are two parents and now just you by yourself trying to handle this. Let me just remind you that Almighty God will help you, strengthen you, enable you. He knows your heart. He knows you want to raise godly children. He knows the awesome responsibility you have of making a living and loving them and dealing with them and all the things that they have to deal with. And so often when you don't have the answers and you don't know what to do and you want to throw up your hands and you want to quit, Mom, don't quit. Fall on your face before God. Your Father will show you what to do. And I think about dads. Mom's walked away. And here he has two or three little children, 5, 3, and 2. And how does a father raise 5, 3, and 2? Two little girls and one little boy. No mother's love, no mother's tender touch, no mother's arms, no mother's breast. How does he handle that? Dad, only you and God will know that. Nobody else can tell you how to take the place of both. But I can tell you this, whatever the need is, God, listen, if you will operate in the right fashion, God will create such a love in your heart for them, such a love in the heart of those children for you, when they feel you loving them and sensing you loving them and something that just so overwhelms them with your love. When Paul said, love never fails, he meant exactly what he said. And I think about how tender and pliable a little child's heart is. But then there are all the rest of us. Father and mothers in the home, what about it? Are you willing to take these 10 questions and sit down together and say, let's look at this. Our daughter's 8, son's 9, whatever, teenagers, young children. What do we need to do starting today to be sure that our children walk in our way, but that our way will be the way that leads them to life at its very, very best? If you make that decision, I'll tell you one thing. Your children forever will thank God for you. They will raise you up and call you blessed because you paved the way that is good, better, and best. And Father, we love you. How patient you have been with us over these years. How loving you are to us. How good and kind and gentle. And how we do pray that if there is confession and repentance that needs to be made in the lives of moms and dads who hear, who are listening, there'll be the courage and the strength to do it. And those, Father, who are doing a good job already, doing the best they know how, take these 10 questions, examine their family on the basis of them, and then take the decisions that need to be made, and diligently, with great industriousness, faithfully, diligently working, to pave the way for their children by their example and their pattern, that their children will have an example of life at its best. For we ask it in Jesus' name and for His sake. Amen.
1: 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We're on around the clock.
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0: Anxiety is not just the mere emotion. Sometimes it's a very painful emotion, and sometimes, unless dealt with, can become very destructive in a person's life. And yet all of us know what it means to feel anxious, and we feel anxious about different things. For example, you're sitting on the expressway. This traffic has stopped absolutely dead. You've been late twice this week already on your job, and you know this is going to be bad news if you walk in again this morning late. You heard on the radio that stock market fell 500 points yesterday, and all of your savings are there. Not only that, you've just been to the doctor the couple of days before, and you didn't get any very good news. You discovered that there were drugs in your son's room, and you suspect that maybe your daughter is pregnant. You think that'd make you anxious? That'd make you anxious. All of us have anxiety for different reasons in our life. And yet, in spite of that, God knows how to handle all of our anxieties, no matter what they may be. And so as we think about it and think about what Jesus said about it, Jesus said a lot about it. In fact, in the Sermon on the Mount, for example, out of the 111 verses, 10 of those verses deal with the very idea of anxiety. And he tells us how we're to handle it. And so that's what I want to talk about in this message entitled, How to Handle Anxiety. And this is the first of a two-part series. And I want you to turn, if you will, to Matthew chapter 6. In the Sermon on the Mount, the Lord Jesus uses birds, lilies, and grass that teaches a great lesson about anxiety. Now, the first thing you may think about here is you may think, now, wait a minute. First of all, the things that they had to be anxious about were not the same things that we'd be anxious about. So therefore, how can this apply to my life? Because the principles are the same. That's the reason. And Jesus spent these 10 verses discussing something that he knew was of vital importance to them. So I want you to look, if you will, beginning in this 25th verse of the 6th chapter of Matthew. He says, "For this reason I say to you, do not be anxious for your life, as to what you shall eat or what you shall drink, nor for your body as to what you shall put on. Is not life more than food, and the body than clothing? Look at the birds of the air, that they do not sow, neither do they reap, nor gather into barns, and yet your heavenly Father feeds them. Are you not worth much more than they? And which of you, by being anxious, can add a single cubit to his lifespan? And why are you anxious about clothing? Observe how the lilies of the field grow. They do not toil, nor do they spin. Yet I say to you that even Solomon in all of his glory did not clothe himself like one of these. But if God so arrays the grass of the field, which is alive today and tomorrow is thrown into the furnace, will he not much more do so for you, O men of little faith? Do not be anxious then, saying, what shall we eat? What shall we drink? With what shall we clothe ourselves? For all these things the Gentiles eagerly seek, for your heavenly Father knows that you have need of all these things. But seek he first, he says, the kingdom of God and his righteousness, and all these things shall be added to you. Therefore, do not be anxious for tomorrow, for tomorrow will care for itself. Each day has enough trouble of its own." Amen? We'd all agree to that, wouldn't we? Each day has enough trouble of its own. Well, it's interesting that Jesus would spend this much time talking about anxiety, because oftentimes we think about the days in which he lived were quiet. They didn't have jets. They didn't have automobiles. They didn't have radios, TVs. They didn't have all the noise makers that we have today. And probably we would think that they didn't have all the diseases that we have today and all the things that go on that cause anxiety. And they didn't have a stock market, and they didn't have the newspapers to get the news like we do. And so we think, well, how in the world could they be so anxious? Why would they have that kind of anxiety? Well, because things in those days were far different than oftentimes we think they are. And when you look at this very word, anxiety, the word is a little Greek word, merimna, which really means distraction. That is, when a person is anxious, they become distracted. When a person is anxious, they have begun to experience an emotion in their life that causes or is the result of some sense of not just insecurity, but uncertainty that's going on. We become anxious when we become very uncertain about something. We hear bad news, or we find ourselves in a circumstance that we don't know exactly what to do next, especially if it's some threatening circumstance. If we even perceive that it could be threatening or dangerous, we oftentimes become anxious. And so three times in this passage, Jesus says, do not be anxious. In fact, he says, if you'll notice here, in the verse 25, he tells us not to be anxious. And then he asks the question about anxiety in the verse 28. And then he says in verse 31, do not be anxious. And then if you'll notice, he says in verse 34, don't be anxious. But he also says each day has enough trouble of its own. And he says, for tomorrow will care for itself. And he just translates, the translators translate that word care. It's the same Greek word, anxiety. And so over and over and over again, Jesus says, don't be anxious, don't be anxious, don't be anxious. Because he knew that he was talking to people who were very anxious about their life. Now, when you look to see what they were anxious about, you say, well, you know, this couldn't affect me, doesn't concern me, because I'm not worried about what I'm going to wear. I'm not anxious about what I'm going to drink. I got plenty of water. I'm not anxious about what I'm going to eat, because I have enough food. And yet, for them, it was a whole different story. Now, when you think about anxiety, you and I can't ever blame God for our anxiety. He says, do not be anxious. If somebody walks up to you in one of your anxious moments and says, well, now, don't be anxious. We would say, well, now, wait a minute. You don't understand my circumstance. You don't know what I'm thinking. You know what I'm feeling. You know what I've been through. And you tell me, don't be anxious. But Jesus said, don't be anxious. If he said that, he must have had a very specific and a good reason for saying, do not be anxious. He certainly had a good reason for not being anxious. And what he does in this passage of Scripture is he gives us some reasons that we don't need to be anxious and why we should not be. And he shows us the futility of being worried and anxious. And that word is translated either worry, care, or anxiety. And so his concern here is to encourage them not to be anxious. Now, you say, well, but what about the times when you and I get blindsided with something we don't expect? We hear some very, very difficult news, some news that's very heartrending. And in those moments of something that's threatening us or our family, in those moments, do you mean to tell me that I'm not to be anxious? Let me put it this way. There are times when suddenly we hear something that oftentimes we may at that moment become anxious if we don't know how to respond. Or even if we do, it may be so overwhelming, at least we experience anxiety for the moment. It is not a matter of never experiencing anxiety. It is what we do with it. Will I let that dominate and control me, throw me into depression, or cause me some other physical problem? Or will I have myself a pity party? Or will I recognize what is happening and respond in a godly fashion? We do not have to live in anxiety. Doesn't mean we won't have troubles, heartaches, burdens, difficulties, trials, things that we can't figure out and things we can't fix. But even in spite of that, he says we do not have to live in anxiety. Now, each time he says we are not to live in anxiety, what he does, he takes a different aspect of nature to bring the truth to our hearts. So what I want us to do is to look at this passage in the light of he says, now, here are the things, listen, these are the things that cause anxiety within our lives. Now, while he will not mention expressways, while he will not mention your job and so forth, the principles are the same. So I want us to look at these verses and listen to what he says here in light of this. Look, if you will, beginning in verse 25. He says, now, here's one of the reasons you and I oftentimes allow ourselves to become anxious. Verse 25, for this reason I say to you, do not be anxious for your life as to what you shall eat, what you shall drink, nor for your body as to what you shall put on. Is not life more than food and the body than clothing? When he speaks of life here, here's what he's referring to. He's referring to our total being. That is our physical being, our spiritual being, our emotional being. That is our entire life. He says, we don't have a real good reason to be anxious. He says, don't let your life become one of anxiety. He says, look in verse 26. Look at the birds of the air. They don't sow, neither do they reap, nor gather into barns, and yet your heavenly Father feeds them. Now watch this. Are you not worth much more than they? What is his first reasoning for our anxiety? One of the primary reasons we live in anxiety is because, listen, because we have a poor sense of our self-worth. Listen to what he says. He says, are you not worth much more than they? He said, well, now, wait a minute. This whole idea now about the basic needs of water and food and clothing, that's not what I'm concerned about. Well, let me tell you why he used that. Because in those days, these three things were very important. Whereas we take it for granted, they could not. If it did not snow enough in the mountains, If there were not enough water and enough rain and their streams were not full, then what happens? They didn't have enough water, then their crops would not grow properly. And if their crops did not grow properly and they did not make enough money, then they could not buy clothing. So it was real simple to them. Their whole economy was wrapped up in this idea, for example, of the weather and enough water. Being able to have enough food, enough clothing. And so Jesus took the three basic simple things of life that all of us need. We need food to eat, water to drink, and something to put on our bodies. Now, where we live, we could live in all kind of different places. And how we get around different ways. But these are the three basic simple things of life. And so here's what he said. He said, now, look at those birds. More than likely, the birds are flying around. He said, now, if you'll notice that these birds, he says, they don't work the way you and I. Look at the birds of the air. They do not sow, neither do they reap, nor gather into barns, but look how the Heavenly Father takes care of them. Now, if you'll notice birds, how active they are. And one day I was sitting up in my study and I could see one of the birdhouses I have out on the wall there, and I noticed this bird kept flying back and forth and flying back and forth, and it became a distraction. So I thought I'd just watch it a few moments and just kept coming back and forth and back and forth, so I figured that probably the bird was feeding the young. And so the next morning, I got out there and set up my tripod and my lens, my camera. I think I'm gonna photograph this bird, because the thing that amazed me was how fast that bird was traveling. It's a little bluebird, you know how small they are. So I set it up and I set the lens right toward the hole in the birdhouse, because here's what that bird would do. I would see where he was in the tree over here, and you know how fast they fly. He flew to that birdhouse. Now, if it had been me, you know, I'd have been slowing down and getting ready. That bird flew from that tree limb straight to that hole, right in that hole, so fast I could hardly believe it. It didn't stop and perch on, just flew right in. Do you imagine that kind of absolute control? I mean, what would happen is next minute, so gone again, back and forth. I watched that bird for about 3 hours and then shot up about three rolls of film. Because I was fascinated by how fast. I thought, he's going to miss. One of these times he's going to miss. That bird didn't miss. He'd fly right in that hole. I mean, he didn't stop and to get in. He flew right in there. And imagine how fast he was flying, fold his wings up, go right in, fly right back out. Well, the next day I noticed, still doing the same thing. Now, Jesus didn't say birds don't work. He just said they don't sow, they don't reap, and they don't store up anything. They're working all the time. But he said, look how your Heavenly Father has provided for them. He's given them this instinct about their food. And so if you look out in your yard anytime, birds just don't sit in the yard. What are they doing? They're looking at the picking here and picking there and so forth. And if you ever see them sitting anywhere, not very long, why? They're actively engaged in doing what? Eating, gathering their food. They don't store it up, as you and I think, in terms of storing up things. He says, now look. He says, look how your Heavenly Father has provided for them. He said, no, watch this. He said, aren't you worth much more than birds? Why, sure we are. You can take a sparrow and set it down beside anybody. We'd say, well, which is the most important? Which is the most valuable, this little sparrow or any human being? We'd say, well, certainly a human being is what he says. He says, if your Heavenly Father, listen, if your Heavenly Father thinks that much of birds, that he would give them such ingenuity and such an instinct to be able to operate the way they do, what about you? Doesn't he care more about you than that? Yes, he does. Why are we anxious? Because we have such a poor self-image of ourselves, and it's a subtle thing. We don't even realize what we're thinking. And yet oftentimes people will say, well, you know, I know that God loves me, but how could he be interested in these little simple things of my life? For example, you know, something happened this week and my car wouldn't start. Surely God isn't interested in my car. Yes, he is. Well, you know what? My water pipe busted. He's not interested in that. Yes, he is. Well, and so we just go on and on to the things we think God isn't concerned about. Let me ask you a question. If God is concerned about birds, is he not concerned about every aspect of your life? It is our poor self-image. Sometimes the result of growing up in a home where oftentimes there was child abuse. Sometimes because you grew up in a home where you were criticized, deeply criticized, until they absolutely tore your self-image apart. Oftentimes it's because of guilt over past things that we think, well, God, how could you care for me? How could you love me? When I look at my past, Lord, how in the world could you be interested in all of these things in my life when these things are so true, and looking at yourself and being critical? Sometimes it's because you think, well, Lord, How could you care about me when I don't feel significant? I don't have a significant job. I seemingly am a nobody in this world of 5 billion of people. Why would you be concerned about me? Because he loves every single one of us. And one of the reasons that lots of people just live in anxiety, and you see, anxiety is a way of life. Anxiety and worrying and fretting and caring and pity parties and being fearful, and fear and anxiety are very closely linked together. Many people just live in anxiety. Fear the uncertainty about tomorrows and what's going to happen and things that could possibly happen. They live in that. Not understanding that the Heavenly Father understands, cares, and that they're worth more than birds and all the other creatures that God has created. He cares for us. He loves us. He is concerned about all the things that concern us. And so he said, look, if the Father cares for birds, are you not worth much more than they? And you see, the Heavenly Father loves us with an unconditional love. He is personally interested in every single thing that concerns us. So he said one of the first reasons that people live in anxiety is they just don't think God seemingly cares, and they don't seem to have a concept of God that is proper, that he is a Heavenly Father. He said a second reason that people live in anxiety is simply this. They attempt to change things that, listen, they cannot change. They attempt to change things in their life that they have no control over. Look at this. And which of you, verse 27, by being anxious can add a single cubit to his lifespan? Now that oftentimes is translated cubit 18 inches, which means that somebody is trying to think in terms of, I want to be 18 inches high. I don't think that's what that means. When he says lifespan, he's talking about lengthening life. He says, now, why be anxious over how long you're going to live? Now let's face it, we live in a society that is absolutely consumed with longevity. How long can we live? And you'll read magazines and you'll hear the latest scoop on the television, latest scoop on longevity of life, how to prolong life. You know what? Nobody can prove any of that. Because the simple issue is that you can't prolong your life. God's given all of us a set time to live, and you and I can't make it go any further. Now, I met a lady, I've met two Sundays in a row here. She's 90 years of age, and talking about what she can do and so forth. And if you ask her, why do you think you've lived so long? She can't tell you that. Why? Because God has just seen fit to give her a long life. Now, today, we think if we take a handful of vitamins every day, and if we drink pure water, and if we get enough rest, and we exercise 20 to 30 minutes a day, at least 4 days a week, and we eat at least 5 green vegetables a day, that we're going to live forever. Now, I believe in all those things, try to do as much of that as I possibly can, but you know what? Not in order to live longer, but listen, to enjoy it while I am here. And see, the quality of life is one thing. The quality of life and the productivity of life is one thing, but making it longer, nobody can lengthen your life. God has given all of us a life to live. And so what is he saying here? He's saying, you know, people are very anxious about things that they can't change. And when I think about things that I can't change, you can't change in life, there are a lot of things we can't change. And so what he says here, he simply says, which one of you? And I think it's interesting. He said, now, which one of you, as if anybody in the crowd that he was talking to could possibly come up with an answer. He says, which of you, by being anxious, can add a single cubit to his lifespan? Not some, but a single cubit to his lifespan. He says, who can make the difference? Well, you know, anxiety is the killer. Anxiety causes heart problems, problems in your whole circulatory system and your whole nervous system. That is, you've never heard anybody worrying themselves to life, but you've heard about people worrying themselves to death because they're so anxious, because it affects the human body. It affects every facet of the body. When a person has a panic attack, it's like when anxiety goes out the top. A person with a panic attack seemingly loses control. And so therefore, anxiety is a killer. Anxiety brings on all kinds of physical problems and emotional problems in a person's life. And so Jesus said, now look, there's some things in life you cannot change. You can't change your lifespan. God has given to your lifespan, and you can't change it. When I think about things in life that I can't change, for example, I can't change the weather. If I could change it, the sun would be shining 360 days a year. That's the kind I like. The other 5 days, it'd be snowing like mad. But you and I can't change the weather. Second thing we can't change, if you're a fisherman, you can't make that fish bite. You can give them worms. You can give them all kinds of spoons and all kinds of... Listen, you can throw everything in your tackle box. If they don't want to bite, you can't make them bite. You can't make someone love you who does not want to love you. If they don't want to love you, you can't make them love you. You may do anything and everything possible, but you can't change and make somebody love you who does not want to love you. For example, you can't relive yesterday. There are a lot of us in our minds, don't we? We like to relive yesterday or we like to change yesterday. You cannot change one single thing about yesterday. Now, you can make things better today and you can work toward tomorrow, but you can't do anything. You can't relive one single second of yesterday, not a single one. And so there's some things in life we can't change, situations and circumstances we can't change. And so what he says here, he says, look, you're being anxious because you're trying to do something that's impossible to do. You cannot, no matter what you do, extend your life beyond what our Heavenly Father has planned for your life. And so people who are anxious about extending their life and doing this and doing that, wanting to live longer and worried about the fact they're going to die. Well, all of us are going to die one of these days, but for those of us who know Christ as our Savior, we know that we're just going to get raptured out of this life into the next one. And so for us who are His children, it's not going to be a bad deal. It's going to be the best thing that could ever happen to us, eternally speaking, when you and I step into the presence of Jesus Christ. So he says, first of all, one of the reasons people live in anxiety is their very, very poor self-image. They don't like the way they look. They don't like the way they feel. They don't think other people love them. They feel somehow they never quite measure up. And therefore, if they don't measure up to their own perfectionistic expectations. And are you talking about people who are anxious, people who have a perfectionistic attitude about the way they look and about their abilities and talents, they'll never be able to measure up. And so therefore, they live in anxiety. Trying to change things in life that absolutely we have no control over creates a great deal of anxiety. But listen to what he said in this third part now. He says, and verse 28, why are you anxious about clothing? Well, somebody says, well, I'm not anxious about clothing, but you just think about it. You walk into any mall in America, and what is it you see the most of? Clothing stores. Why? Because it's big business. And I remember one particular store I used to go to every once in a while. They sold primarily men's things and sort of hunting equipment. Not hunting outfits necessarily, but sort of casual, what I call knockabout clothes. That's what I call them. Just things you just enjoy. And next thing I know, they had a little women's section over here. The next thing I know, the women's section was larger and larger. Next thing I knew, they put the women's section at the front, the men's section at the back. Why? Because women buy more clothes than men. Why? Because they want to look their best. Anything wrong with looking your best? No. You know, and people say, well, the important thing is the label, either there, here, or back here somewhere. And we've become a very self-conscious nation when it comes to how we look and how we dress. You know what he said? Listen to this. He said, why are you anxious about clothing? Why are you anxious about it? Now, for them, it was a whole different story. For them, it was a matter of either having something to wear or not having to wear. And so he says, why are you anxious about that? Observe how the lilies of the field grow and don't toil nor do they spin. What he's using here is he says, the lily of the field that just bloom one day. He said, now notice. He said, what I want you to notice is this, that he said, now why are you concerned about clothing? He says, they don't toil and they don't spin. And he says, I'll tell you something. Solomon in all of his glory, and of course they knew what he was referring to, and all of his wealth and all of his affluence and all of the people he had sewing for him and making all these beautiful garments, he said, not even Solomon in all of his glory could clothe himself like one of these beautiful lilies which God has made in all of its beauty to be able to grow on the hillside and stand and express the beauty of Almighty God. He's not even Solomon could do that. And he said, now, why are you concerned? He says, because here's what I want you to remember. Notice this, he says, yet I say to you that he was not arrayed like that. But if God so arrays and beautifies the grass of the field which is alive today and tomorrow is thrown to the oven, he says, well, why are you so concerned about these things? Oh, you have little faith. Now, what was he referring to? Well, the ovens of those days were clay boxes, so like a clay box. And so they would build a fire under this oven, that they would call it, and that's the way they made their bread. But if a woman was in a hurry, if she were in a hurry, for example, what she would do is gather the grass, all these dead flowers, put them on the inside of the oven and light them and let it burn on the inside in order to get a head start on heating the oven. So he was simply saying this. He said, now, if God would beautify this grass and these flowers, which are going to grow, die, end up being burned up in an oven. He said, now, why are you anxious about these things? He says, why should you be anxious about these things, O ye of little faith? What does he say? He says, here's the third reason that you and I live in anxiety. Because we failed to trust God to meet our needs. And if we don't trust Him, what are we going to do? We're going to be anxious. And so think about how the Lord Jesus, how He works in your life and how He provides for you. And He says, if He will do that for flowers, how much more will He do that for you? Now, He says, O ye of little faith. The truth is, watch this carefully, anxiety is no more than unbelief in disguise. That's what anxiety is. Something comes that makes us feel very uncertain and very threatened. And so what do? We become anxious, we become worried, and we either get depressed or we become scared about what the possibilities are, the things that could happen. This is not to belittle difficult, trying times that people go through. But here's what he says. He says, it's futile to be anxious about it. We don't have to be anxious about these things. He says, because what I want to tell you, he says, is that the Heavenly Father is caring for you. Now think about this. All of us who are believers have done what? We have looked at the Word of God and we've looked at our life and we've said, one of these days I know I'm going to die. The Bible says that Jesus Christ went to the cross and paid my sin debt in full, and that if I receive Him as my personal Savior, that means that when I die, I know I'm going to be absent from the body, present with the Lord, and so that my whole eternal future, I am going to trust in the hands of my Heavenly Father who promised to forgive me of my sins and to save me and one of these days take me home to heaven. Now think about this. Isn't it interesting that you and I could, if we put it in human terms, bet our whole eternal future, trust our whole eternal future on the promise of the Lord God that when you and I die having trusted Jesus as our Savior, that He would take us home to heaven. And we bet our whole eternal future on that. That is, the only reason you and I have assurance today of what's going to happen after we die is because we believe what the Bible says. Now he says, now wait a minute. It doesn't make sense for me to bet my whole eternal future on a God who has promised to do for me after I die something I have no control over, and at the same time not trust Him daily today for something I need. If I can't trust Him today for some material need or some circumstance, why do I think I'm going to trust Him, and how can I trust Him for my eternal future, which I have absolutely no control over, when I won't trust Him for something that I at least can get my hands and my fingers in and do something about it? He said, why would we believe that God is not trustworthy? Now, here's the sin about anxiety. Here's what it's all about. When I am anxious before God, and I allow that anxiety to capture me and dominate me and begin to control my life, what am I saying? I'm saying, first of all, God, I don't trust You. It's a slam against God's integrity and a slam against God's promises and a slam against God's character. Do you mean to tell me that the God who said, my God shall supply all your needs according to His riches in glory in Christ Jesus, does He mean that or does He not? What about this God who said, ask and it shall be given you, seek and you shall find, knock and it shall be opened to you? Can I trust Him or can I not? What about this God who says, I am your keeper, I will watch over your going out and your coming in? What about this God who all through the Scriptures has demonstrated through the Scriptures that He will provide for His children? How can I doubt Him? How can I genuinely doubt a God who has made these promises and at the same time say, yeah, but when I die, He's going to keep His word? No way. If I can't trust Him now, I'd hate to think that I had to come to death and say, well, Lord, I know that I couldn't trust You for my rent, and I couldn't trust You for my car, and I couldn't trust You for my clothing, and I couldn't trust You in this situation, I couldn't trust You in that one, but now that I'm going to die, hallelujah, I'm going to trust You. No, you won't. You will not. And this is why people face death with great anxiety. Great fear in their life. Why? Because they haven't trusted Him for the little things all down through the years. And so what he's simply saying is, one of the reasons people live in anxiety is they do not know the Heavenly Father who is their Father, and they don't trust Him. Now, let's look at it this way. A person who's not a Christian We can understand why they don't trust him. Absolutely. But those of us who are his children, he says, why do you live in such anxiety? Is it because that your self-image is such you don't think you're worthy of God's preparation and God's care for you? Is it because you're living over here and trying to change things that you cannot change? Is it because you just don't trust this God who says he's a heavenly Father who will provide all of your needs according to his riches, not according to yours? Is that the reason you're living in anxiety? Because you see, as I say again, and I said again on purpose, anxiety is simply unbelief in a camouflaged emotional term. But the truth is, it is unbelief. God, I know that's what you said, but somehow I'm not sure you will do exactly what you say. Well, look at the fourth reason, if you will, and notice what he says here, beginning in verse 32. He says, now, for all these things the Gentiles eagerly seek. Now, when he talks about Gentiles, usually what he's referring to is those people, for example, who are not Jews, or sometimes he just means other people out there who are unbelievers. He said, now, look, he said, now, all these things the Gentiles eagerly seek, for your heavenly Father knows that you need all these things. The truth is, our Heavenly Father knows that you and I, he knows what we need before we need them, and he's never come up short. But what is he saying? He says, one of the reasons people live in anxiety is this reason. They attempt to find contentment and security in life following the world's pattern. Now, what does the world do? How does the world operate? Here's how the world operates. The world operates on the basis of material things. And if you look around our society, what's happening? People work hard. They take extra jobs oftentimes in order to get, to gain materialism, in order to, now some people have to work two jobs just to make a living, so I'm not belittling that at all. But think about the people who go in debt, for example, in order to accumulate. Think about the people who work all of their life. And they'll take extra hours or extra jobs and work day and night, oftentimes neglecting their families, their children, in order to do what? In order to gain enough out there so one of these days they can finally retire and start living. And usually what happens about 2 years later, they're gone. They die. How foolish it is, especially, listen, how foolish it is for believers to follow the world's pattern. What's the world's pattern? Well, here it is. Listen to this. They have no God. At least they don't have the true God. They have no relationship to Jesus Christ. Therefore, they have no real security. They have no eternal security. They don't have any security here and now. They have no personal relationship with Jesus Christ. Therefore, they don't have any connection with God. Their idea about God is that he's somewhere up yonder somewhere, certainly not a personal heavenly Father. And looking at their life, certainly thinking that how could God ever love them? And seeing him as a threat, not as a loving heavenly Father. And so what do? They've got to have some sense of security. They've got to have something that satisfies and fills up this big void in their life. So what do? It's materialism. It's gain and recognition and prestige and position and prominence and all the rest. All the things that a person can lose in a split second. That's what they sink their time into, their life into, because our calendars and our clocks and our schedules, they all reveal what's going on in our life. And so what he's simply saying is this. He said, Look, this is how the world operates. Don't operate the way they operate. And my friend, if you're not a Christian, what is your security? You don't have any. You say, well, I've got stocks and I've got bonds and I've got money and I've got houses and I've got, you know what? No, you don't. God owns it all. He owns every single thing. You may have it in your name, but listen, how fast can you lose it? Just like that. And besides that, you can lose your health just like that. And as a friend of mine said, and I'll never forget, he said, you know, a lot of things in life may be important, but when you get a call from the doctor and he says, this is what you have, all of a sudden, nothing else in life matters. Nothing else in life matters. Why? Because he knew that his life was hanging in the balance. And you see, Christians get caught up in the same thing. Get caught up in the same kind of materialism. Well, my security and my contentment and my happiness is based on if I have this and that and live here and drive that and so forth. None of that has anything to do with contentment and peace and joy and security. But that's the way the world operates. So what is he saying? He says, one of the reasons that we who are believers live in insecurity oftentimes and live in anxiety is because we're following their pattern. Well, the truth is, if a person is lost, they have no security whatsoever. If a person has denied Jesus Christ is right in their life, what security do they have? Every single one of us is dependent upon Almighty God for the next beat of our heart. And if you don't believe that, how quickly somebody can die, and yet they haven't even been sick. You don't have to be sick to die. If God calls your number, friend, there's not a doctor in the world, all the nurses and all the surgeons in the world, there's not enough medicine, not enough pills, there's not one single person who can keep you alive one moment longer than God wants you to live. They may put you on all kinds of things to keep you, your heart beating for a while, but ultimately you're going. The truth is we're all dependent upon Him. And what is He saying? He says, look, don't allow yourself to get caught up in

will meet, and he's not going to come up short. Then what do we have to be anxious about? He's promised that we have his word that he will meet every single need. Therefore, he says, you look at the world and you follow their pattern, how foolish. It's empty, it's void, it's not going to work. Then listen to what he says. Now he sort of turns this around and he turns into a positive statement. He says, but look, verse 33. But seek first his kingdom and his righteousness, and all these things that you are anxious about, he says, shall be added to you. What is one of the primary reasons? Look, one of the primary reasons for anxiety is misplaced priorities in our life. Here's what he says. Now watch this. This is so simple. He says, one of the reasons that people are anxious is because their priorities are out of order. He says, now this is the way you're to live. When he says, seek ye first, not second, third, fourth, or fifth, seek ye first the kingdom of God. What does he mean by the kingdom of God? The kingdom of God is not some geographical, some political entity, but he's talking about the rule of Christ in our life. He says, seek first, that is, first of all, make this your priority. Submit your life to Jesus Christ as the Lord of your life. Secondly, allow him to do what? To create his godly character in your life. Submit yourself to him and allow him to conform you to his likeness. And you know what he says? He says, then all these things, what things? Every single thing you and I need, he says, will be provided. He didn't say you'd have to struggle and fret and fume. You didn't have to be anxious about it. He says he'll provide it. Look at that. He says, seek ye first the kingdom of God and his righteousness, and all these things shall be, notice what he says, added to you. Because our Heavenly Father, when you and I submit to his will, and you and I are allowing him to conform his character in our life, you know what he's saying? Not only will he meet our needs, but God is going to give us more than our needs. Do we not quote that verse, delight yourself in the Lord, and he will give you what? The desires of your heart. God is a good God, and he says he stored up goodness for us. He says, now listen, one of the reasons that people are anxious is, and live in anxiety is because their priorities are all out of order. He said, seek first. Make this the first priority of life. Now, the reason I know that folks don't do that is for this reason. Some people go to church or come to church once every 3 Sundays or every 2 Sundays, somewhere thereabouts. And they'll read their Bible once in a while, and they'll pray when they're in need. That's not seeking first the kingdom of God. Listen, if I'm seeking first the rule of Christ in my life, every single day, the most important thing in my life in that day is what? Is walking in obedience to him and allowing him to work every aspect and every experience in my life in that day to conform me to his likeness. If that is my priority, you know what? I don't have to be worried about all these other things. If I focus my attention upon walking in obedience to him and being sensitive to him and asking him to conform me to his likeness and becoming aware of those things in my life that don't fit that, then what happens? He says, look, you tend to that business. You tend to the business of being conformed to my likeness and being submissive to my will. You don't have to worry about all this other stuff. Now, I'm going to tell you something that I've never told anybody publicly except in the first service this morning. It's not any big secret. It's just that I've never somehow ever said it to anybody, not publicly. But I can remember when we were downtown at the First Baptist Church in our location down there. This is back in the early 70s. I remember exactly where I was sitting. I was sitting right on the end on the front row, right in that center section, looking at the person who was preaching. I think I can remember who it was. I'm not sure about that. I don't have any earthly idea what he said. But whatever it was, I remember sitting there, and it was so crystal clear to me, it was louder than anything this man could have said. It's like God said to me, you give me your whole life, and you will never want for anything. I thought, God, but you know what? I didn't even question what he said. I knew I had heard from God because, first of all, I wasn't even thinking about such a thing. Didn't want anything necessarily. Wasn't looking for anything. Wasn't trying to get anything. Give me your whole life and you'll never want for anything. Now, does that mean, for example, that if you surrender your life to the Lord and you allow him to conform you to his likeness, that you won't ever have any desires? No, it doesn't. Doesn't mean that. Does it mean that you'll just have anything and everything in life? No, it doesn't mean that. He said, you'll

0: never want for anything. Now, here's the key. Watch this. When you and I are walking in the will of the Father, and we're allowing Him to conform us to His likeness, who do you think controls what we want? He does. Aren't you glad that you don't have everything you've ever wanted in life? Amen? Say amen like you mean it. Amen? That's right. Because if you'd have gotten some things you wanted, you'd probably be dead and gone by now. God protects us. But listen, He says, when you seek the rule of Christ in life, if that's first, and you want to be conformed to His likeness, He said, look, you tend to that. Don't worry about it. You don't have to worry about all these other things. I'm going to give you, provide for you exactly what I know you need and what I want you to have. What an awesomely, listen, liberating, freeing experience to know that God the Father assumes responsibility. Listen, He assumes responsibility for the things in life that we need and what we desire. Now, either Jesus Christ told the truth or He lied. If He lied, let's shut the book, close down the church, and forget it. But if He told the truth, listen, how foolish and empty and vain, what a failure we come up to be when we don't put His rule in our life. His character in life is number one. That's number one. Does it mean we'll always succeed at it every day? No. Does it mean we won't sin? No. But listen, conforming us to His likeness, what is He doing? Conforming us to His likeness, He is sending into our life those things, difficulties, hardships, trials, good things in life, doing what? Focusing our attention upon Him, sifting and sanding out our life those things that don't belong there. Whatever they may be, here's what happens as the years go by and God conforms us more and more. What does He do? He gets deeper and deeper and deeper. We see things never seen before. And what does He do? He goes all the way down to the bottom of our heart, as we say, scraping up stuff that we've never seen before. What is He doing? Conforming us to the likeness of His Son. And so when I think about people who come to church every once in a while, people read the Bible every once in a while, people pray every once in a while, only they get in trouble. Then they wonder why they have anxieties and why they have this need, why they have that need, why they have the other need. Here's what Jesus said. He said, if you make your first priority, if you make it your first business every day, if the number one on the top of your list is today, I submit to the Lordship of Jesus in my life. Today, I want Him to conform me to His likeness, whatever it takes. Here's what He said. You and I don't have to worry or be anxious about anything else in life, no matter what. Now, friend, would you not agree, if that's the truth, and it is, that it is very foolish for us to put anything else in life first other than Jesus Christ? Amen? Now, listen to what He said. Then He moves on down and He says in this next verse, therefore, do not be anxious for tomorrow. For tomorrow will care for itself, or the same word in the Greek is anxiety. He says tomorrow is going to have enough anxieties of its own. Each day, he says, or as he would say, each day, he says, has enough trouble of its own. Now, so what's the cause of anxiety here? Trying to live in tomorrow today. Now, I've told you something the Lord said to me that was good. Now, I'm going to tell you the other side of it. Probably, that's one thing I have to deal with every day. Because people who are goal-oriented and people who want to see things accomplish and plan, it's real easy for us to live in tomorrow. And I know that's one thing I have to deal with personally. I want to live in tomorrow. Not that I'm afraid of tomorrow or anxious about it, but I want to do something today to be sure we got things moving tomorrow. And so sometimes we can get over tomorrow, which we should not do. And so he says, now, one of the things that creates anxiety is attempting to live in tomorrow today. When he says, we have enough going on today that we shouldn't be trying to live in tomorrow. Now, you and I both know this, that the call of God in our life will never call us to go somewhere that His grace is not sufficient to take care of us. So therefore, whatever God has called us to do in life, and I think about sometimes young men who are called to the ministry, and they say, well, you know, how am I going to ever be able to preach two or three times a week for the rest of my life? And I remember one young pastor saying to me, you know, when I hear you talk, he says, it scares me to death to think that I have got to come up with enough sermons for the next 50 years. That'd make anybody anxious. In fact, it'd make you anxious if you had to come up with one next week sometimes. And so that's not even the issue. You see, here we are living in tomorrow. Well, suppose tomorrow this happens. Suppose my house burns down tomorrow. Suppose I have a wreck tomorrow. You know what? You and I could have a nervous breakdown right here in this place if we get into enough of tomorrow and all the possibilities of the things that could happen. But what are we doing? We are focusing on earth, materialism, and things, not on the Father. Why don't we think about the Father who says, I will care for you and I will watch over you. I will watch over your going out and your coming in, which is his way of saying, I'm going to take care of you all the time. Trying to live in tomorrow today creates all kind of anxiety. And well, somebody says, well, suppose I don't make enough grades and I can't get in school and suppose I won't get this job and suppose this and suppose that. Well, you know what? What's our first priority? Working on tomorrow or, listen, today. Lord Jesus, I want to live in your will today. I want you to conform me to your likeness today. I'm going to trust you. Listen, not only for tomorrow, but for all of my tomorrows. Because you know what? The God of today is the God of tomorrow. And here's the thing we forget. And it's so easy to forget this. Watch this. Now, I've done this so many times. Let's say it's the beginning of your life, end of your life. He sees from the beginning to end. He sees every single detail. If he's omniscient, he knows everything about every single thing. Therefore, I couldn't even possibly come up with something that would catch God off guard. I couldn't possibly think up anything that he's not already prepared for. If you and I are living in the grace of God has already provided every single solitary thing we need, no matter what. So what happens? We live in anxiety because we don't think we are worth it. We live in anxiety because we try to change things that we can't change. We live in anxiety because we don't really trust him to do what he promised. We live in anxiety because we find ourselves out there chasing the world's principles of trying to find peace and happiness and contentment and joy. It's not out there. And we find ourselves anxious because somehow we have other priorities. Now, I ask you again this question. Can you honestly say that the priority of your life is to walk in submission to the will of our Lord, allowing him to conform you to his likeness and to use any tool he chooses to do so? There is a written, divinely written guarantee that if I'm willing to do that, and that's my heart's desire, failing as I may, my Father has made me an eternal promise that he will provide every single thing we need. So what good reason do I have to be anxious? Not a single good reason. So what is my response to be? Father, today, I submit myself to you. I want to walk in your will by the power of the Holy Spirit. I want you to conform me to your likeness, whatever it takes to do that. And you know what he says? Don't worry about anything else. Don't be anxious about anything else. Because I assume full responsibility. Listen to this. Not only for your needs, but every desire of your heart that fits into my plan for your life. I want to tell you something. He's just that interested in you. Why don't you look for him? Why don't you wait upon him? When you attempted to be anxious, instead of saying, oh, what am I going to do? Father, you're in charge. God, you're in charge. You know what? He loves to be in charge. Father, we bless your holy name for being such a loving, sweet, and kind, and generous, and gracious God who loves us enough to become involved in the simple little things in life that most folks would think are unimportant. You know what's important to every one of us. And so I pray in Jesus' name that the Holy Spirit will open the eyes of people who are not Christian, who are unsaved, to realize that you're a loving Father who is willing to forgive them of their sin, willing to come and live on the inside of their life, and willing to give them life at its very, very best. And we pray this in the Savior's name. Amen.
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2: Today's scripture reading is Psalm 126. When the Lord brought back the captive ones of Zion, we were like those who dream. Then our mouth was filled with laughter and our tongue with joyful shouting. Then they said among the nations, The Lord has done great things for them. The Lord has done great things for us. We are glad. Restore our captivity, O Lord, as the streams in the south. Those who sow in tears shall reap with joyful shouting. He who goes to and fro weeping, carrying his bag of seed, shall indeed come again with a shout of joy, bringing his sheaves with him.
1: We love inspiring stories. Biographies of those who make great use of a second chance tend to top bestseller lists. But few people experience something so dramatic. Most of us are wonderfully ordinary. Sadly, some believers think that being a regular person makes their testimony unexciting and less valuable. Nothing could be further from the truth. A personal testimony is a way of expressing what God has done and is doing in our life. No matter how commonplace our words may seem compared to someone else's, the Lord will see to it that they impact the hearers who need them. Imagine this, a 6-year-old girl accepts Christ. As she grows, she'll be able to tell her friends of God's greatness, explaining that He made the gospel clear to her as a child and continues to reveal something new to her regularly. When she is 80, she'll be able to share about a lifetime of walking with Jesus. Her testimony may not be exciting, but it doesn't need to be. It will be spiritual gold. No matter what your story is, God can and will use it. You have no idea how far-reaching your testimony can be. God says that His words will not return to Him void. Isaiah 55:11. And the story of Jesus' saving grace is always worth telling.
3: With a message from God's Word, here's Charles Stanley.
0: One of the most frequently asked questions that I have to face among people is this: can I really and truly know the will of God for my life? How will I know when God is speaking to me? How do I know, for example, where to put my kids in school? How do I know exactly who to marry? How do I know when to leave this job? How do I know if we're to buy this house? All those questions that people ask, and sometimes people would say, well, is God really interested in any of this at all? Is this just my imagination that God would have a personal interest in all of this? Yes, He is. God is interested in every single facet of our life. And that's what I want to talk about in this message today entitled The Will of God. And this is the first part of a 2-part series. And the title of this message is The Will of God. God has a plan for you. And I want you to turn, if you will, to Hebrews chapter 10. I want us to read just a couple of verses of this 10th chapter. And the writer of Hebrews is writing to a group of people who are undergoing all kinds of difficulty and hardship and pain and suffering and probably being a little discouraged. And so this is what he says. He says in verse 35, therefore, do not throw away your confidence, which has a great reward, for you have need of endurance, so that when you have done the will of God, you may receive, listen, you may receive what was promised. Now I realize it's hard for some people to realize that God has a plan for their life. And oftentimes people will say, well, I believe He could have had a plan for my life years and years ago, but now I'm at this age or that age or whatever it might be, and surely God certainly could not have any plan for my life. But yes, He does, and I want us to see in this particular passage and throughout the Scriptures what He says about the fact that He has a personal will for your life and mine. When we talk about the will of God, we're talking about His moral, we're talking about His personal providential plan for creation, but we're also talking about His plan for your life and mine. And if you'll think about it, it's the very nature of God, the very character of God, that He would have a plan for our life. For example, when you think about how God responds and how He acts in situations and circumstances, He is certainly not simply a reactor. God is a planner. If you think about creation for a moment, God planned the creation. As you read the first 2 chapters of Genesis, it's very clear that God planned exactly what He would do from day to day. When you think about the nation of Israel, for example, God planned to raise up a nation of people through whom He would send the Messiah, through whom He would bless the entire world. God planned to call a man by the name of Abraham and make him the father of the whole nation of Israel. God planned to use that nation to impact the world and to spread the truth of the fact that there is only one God and His name is Jehovah. God planned the coming of the Lord Jesus Christ and His death at the cross. God planned our redemption before He ever created the world. He says that Jesus Christ was the Lamb of God slain before the foundation of the world. God planned the birth of the Lord Jesus Christ through the Virgin Mary. God planned to evangelize the world of that New Testament day through the Apostle Paul. God planned our resurrection. God has planned to take us home to be with Him in heaven. He has planned a place and prepared a place for us, which He calls heaven. God is not simply a reactor or responder. God is a great planner. And as you and I look at the life of our Lord Jesus Christ and look, He says, I must needs go through Samaria. The Lord Jesus Christ was following the plan and the will and the purpose of the Father. He says, if you've seen Me, you've seen the Father. I only do those things which I see the Father do. So therefore, when we think about the Lord having a plan for our life, it's just in keeping, for example, the very nature of God that He plans. Therefore, He didn't bring us to birth, dump us into a world and say, do the best you can. Somebody says, well, my parents said to me that I was an accident. No, you're not. You may have been born as a result of somebody else's sin, but you're no accident. You're a worthy person. You're worth something to God. God hasn't counted you as a zero. He has a purpose and a plan and a will for your life, no matter how your birth was and no matter what your circumstances early in life. God has a plan for your life. When you think about the way that God relates to us, how does He relate to us? He certainly doesn't relate to us simply as one large group of people, but rather He relates to us on an individual basis. For example, if you go back to Psalm 40 for a moment, and look, if you will, in this 40th Psalm, and listen to what David says about his desire about the will of God. He says in verse 8, I delight to do Thy will, O my God. Thy law is within my heart. He certainly believed that God had a will for him. Remember that he was a shepherd boy whom God made the king over the whole nation of Israel. Look in the 143rd Psalm, if you will. And there's a verse there I want you to notice. Teach me to do Thy will, for Thou art my God. Let Thy good spirit lead me on level ground. I believe that David believed that God had certainly had a will for his life, a personal will for his life. And when I think about the way that God says we're to relate to Him, we'd relate to Him on a personal basis. That is, God is not up in heaven looking down on mass humanity, but all through the Scriptures it's very clear that He has a purpose and a plan for our life, and that He relates to us on the basis of that personal will and plan. For example, if you'll think about the fact that He calls us His children, and He says that He's our Heavenly Father. You'll also recall that He says, train up a child in the way he should go, that when he is old, he or she will not depart from it. If you have two children, you know that, or four or six or whatever it may be, you don't treat them all alike. They have different personalities, different views of things. And so we train each of them. We relate to each of them according to their particular specific personal needs. And therefore, when it comes to our relationship to God, that's the way He relates to us, not in one big pot of humanity, but individually and personally. Think, for example, what the Bible says about how He leads us and how He guides us. He says, trust in the Lord with all your heart. Lean not to your own understanding. In all thy ways acknowledge Him, and He will direct thy path. Not some general path, but our individual life. He says He will guide us with His eye. He will teach us in the way in which you and I should go. He is interested in us individually. If you'll think, for example, about the whole idea of spiritual gifts, turn, if you will, to Romans chapter 12 for a moment. In the 12th chapter of Romans, in the 6th verse, listen to what he says in this verse. Speaking of different spiritual gifts that he gives, he says, and since we have gifts that differ according to the grace given to us, let each exercise them accordingly. If prophecy, according to the proportion of his faith. If service, in his serving. Or he who teaches, in his teaching. Or he who exhorts in his exhortation, he who gives with liberality, he who leads with diligence, he who shows mercy with cheerfulness. Now what does he say? That God has given to each one of us, that is, a particular gift. For example, we have different gifts, as he says here. There are probably about, according to the Scripture, 7 motivational gifts. What do we mean by 7 motivational gifts? I mean those gifts that ultimately motivate us in whatever we do. For example, he says someone has the gift of service, someone administration, someone giving, someone exhortation, someone has the gift of prophecy. Whatever it may be, God has given us different gifts. Now, if he just put us all in one big pot, why would he not give us all one particular gift? Because God has a personal plan and a personal will for your life. What has he done? He has equipped you as a child of God to be able to perform, to do well in what you do. For example, if you understand what your spiritual gift is, here's what you realize, that what motivates you in life is your spiritual gift. Mine happens to be exhortation, so what motivates me in life is I want to exhort people to be obedient to God, to walk in His ways, to do the will of God, to find His will, and to do those things that make it possible for God to use them to make the greatest impact in their life. If a person has the gift of service, you will find them serving others, looking for ways to serve, to give themselves away. If you find a person with a gift of administration, they usually want to be in charge and controlling and giving direction and so forth. Why does God give different gifts? Because God has a specific personal plan for each one of us, and He has designed your life and my life with a particular plan in mind. So therefore, when it comes to the idea of God having a plan for a life, many people live their whole life never understanding, never believing, just thinking that they're a part of great humanity out there and that God has no particular, special, specific, personal interest in them when, yes, He does. God, listen, the Bible says, His way of talking about His care for us, He says, the hairs upon our head are numbered. He says, for example, if the Lord sees the sparrow fall, how much more important are we than the sparrow? He's not talking about some mass humanity. He is talking about specific individuals, you and me. He has a definite personal plan for your life. And you may feel like oftentimes that God doesn't care. You may feel oftentimes that you're just really a nobody, that your life isn't worth anything, and that God certainly doesn't have any special interest in you. You may feel like you don't have any special talents, special gifts, that how in the world could God use you? That's not even the issue. The issue is, what does the Word of God teach us? Listen to what he says in Ephesians chapter 2 and verse 10. He says, we are His workmanship, created in Christ Jesus, listen, for good works, which He preordained that you and I should walk in them. The word workmanship means, listen, it means persons of notable excellence. God didn't put all of us in a mold, pour the clay in, and we all come out just somehow different. But God has a specific purpose and plan for every single one of us, no matter who we are. Now think about it. He calls us His children. We're His children. He's our Father. Fathers do not just love their families in general. A father loves his children individually, relates to them individually according to their needs, according to their desires, and according to his wisdom in dealing with them. So no matter who you are, what you may think about yourself, how you may feel, God has a specific purpose and plan for your life. He did not birth you and dump you into humanity. He allowed you to be born with a plan and a purpose for your life. Now, with that in mind, what we might ask ourselves is this. When we think about God's plan and His perfect and His will, I want us to think about the categories in which we discuss now the will of God. And I want you to listen carefully because I want to ask you to give me these back. There are two general categories of the will of God. First of all, there is the category of God's moral will. The moral will of God relates to every single person. The moral will of God are those do's and don'ts that are so clearly given in Scripture. If you took a concordance and looked up all the verses that have to do with the will of God or God's will, what you're going to come up with is you're going to come up with two primary categories. And that first category is God's moral will. What do we mean by His moral will? For example, let's take those do's and don'ts of Scripture. He says, thou shalt have no other gods before me. He says, thou shalt not kill, thou shalt not steal, thou shalt not bear false witness, thou shalt not commit adultery, thou shalt not covet. There's some things that are very evident to us in Scripture. We don't have to ask God's will or to pray about whether to kill, whether to cheat, whether to lie, whether to commit adultery, whether to steal, or whether to have idolatry in our life. We don't have to pray about that. That is God's very clear moral will given to all humanity. So the moral will of God is the will of God that applies to every single one of us. Now, It's interesting to me once in a while. Some people want to place in that category some things that do not belong there. But let's go, if you will, to 1 Thessalonians. Back to 1 Thessalonians. We'll just take one book of the Bible just to pick a few here. And look, if you will, in the fourth chapter of this 1 Thessalonians. And if you'll notice what he says beginning in verse 3. Paul says, writing to the Thessalonians, he says, "For this is the will of God." This is part of God's moral will. What's the will of God? This is the will of God. What is that? "But this is the will of God, your sanctification, that is, that you should abstain from sexual immorality, that each one of you know how to possess his own vessel in sanctification and honor, not in lustful passion like the Gentiles who do not know God." Part of God's moral will. Well, let's move from something that you may feel like, well, that would certainly be a part of his moral will, but turn over to chapter 5 and look, if you will, at a very familiar verse that most of us know by heart. Look, if you will, in verse 18. He says, "In everything give thanks, for this is God's will for you in Christ Jesus." The moral will of God is that will of God that encompasses every single person. It is the will of God for everyone. No lying, stealing, cheating, adultery, murder, and so forth. It's the will of God for everyone that we give thanks in every single thing in the Lord Jesus Christ. He says that is indeed his will. So when we think about the moral will of God, that's what we're referring to here. Now, there's some things, for example, that we might think of that people say, well, I don't know what God's, I got to pray about this. Let me give you some examples. Somebody says, well, I know the Bible says we ought to be saved. I got to pray about it. You stop praying about being saved. Now, I'll tell you why. Turn, if you will, to 1 Timothy for a moment. Look in that second chapter, if you will. It's very clear what the will of God is concerning a person's salvation. For he says in the third verse of this second chapter, he says, "This is good and acceptable in the sight of God our Savior, who desires all men to be saved and to come to the knowledge of the truth." You don't have to pray and ask God, "Is it your will for me to be saved?" He says God desires that every single person be saved. He says, for example, in 2 Peter chapter 3, verse 9, "It's not the will of God that anyone should perish, but that all should come to know the truth." Not the will of God that any should perish, but that all men might be saved. For example, he says, "For God so loved the world that whosoever believes in him should not perish but have everlasting life." He says, "Whosoever shall call upon the name of the Lord shall be saved." Why did Jesus Christ come? He came that all men might know the truth and be saved by his grace and goodness and love and mercy to us. So therefore, it's not a question of praying, "Well, God, shall I be saved or shall I not?" He says, "Behold, today is the day of salvation. Now is the time to be saved." If you're praying whether to get saved or not, you can stop your praying and be saved here and now. If you're listening to this message and you've never trusted Jesus Christ as your Savior, you just need to tell him right now, "Lord, I want to be saved now." Nowhere in the Bible does it say, "Get saved tomorrow." Nowhere in the Bible does it say, "Pray about being saved." For example, somebody says, "Well, I've been saved, I know I'm saved, but I've been praying about being baptized." Stop praying. You don't need to pray about being baptized. Why? Because here's what he says. He said to his disciples, "As you go, make disciples of all nations." He says, "Baptizing them in the name of the Father, the Son, the Holy Spirit, teaching them to observe all the things that I've commanded you, and lo, I'm with you all the way, even at the end of this age." You don't have to pray and ask God whether you ought to be baptized or not when he said that part of the Great Commission is not only to teach the truth, bring them to a saving knowledge of Jesus Christ, but part of the very Great Commission is that you and I be baptized, that we be identified with a local body of people who love God. Well, somebody says, "Well, now, you know, I know that I'm saved, and I've got to pray about whether I need to serve God or not." You stop praying about that. Listen to this. He says, "We are his workmanship, created in Christ Jesus unto good works, which he preordained that you and I should walk in them." I don't have to pray whether to serve God or not. The issue is, where do we serve him? So if you're praying, well, whether you're going to serve God or not, that's not the issue. The issue is, where does God want me to spend my life? Where does he want me to share my life? Where does he want me to give the talents and gifts that he's given to me so that I can share my life with somebody else? Somebody says, "Well, I've been praying about tithing." You can stop praying about that. He says, "Bring ye all the tithes in the storehouse, that there be no meat in my house, says the Lord." I don't have to pray about something that God very clearly, very specifically says, "This is my will." Somebody says, "Well, you know, I've had a real problem with somebody I work with, and things are really bad, and I need to ask God, ask Him about forgiving them. You can stop praying about forgiveness, because the truth is, He says, be ye kind one to another, tenderhearted, forgiving one another, even as God in Christ Jesus has forgiven you. I don't ever have to pray about whether to forgive somebody for what they've done, no matter what they've done, how long they've done it, how much they hurt, how deeply I may have been wounded. The issue is, I'm to forgive them. I don't have to pray to ask God, shall I or shall I not forgive them? There are just some things that are absolutely in the moral will of God that fit every single one of us, no matter who we are. Therefore, you can stop praying about some of those things. Somebody says, well, I'm just praying whether I should join a church or not. You can stop praying about that. Now, you may pray where you ought to join, but listen, I know some people who've been praying about where to join for years. They still haven't joined a church. The Bible says, forsake not the assembling of yourselves together, as is the nature of some. As somebody says, well, do you have to be a church member to be saved? No. But I can tell you one thing, you won't be much of a believer unless you are. People say, well, I belong to the universal church. What in the world's a universal church? The Apostle Paul didn't say anything about the universal church. Well, I just belong to the great body. Well, let me ask you a question. Is this a hand? Yes, it is. It's a specific hand. Suppose this hand says, well, I don't belong to the body. Can you imagine what that would look like, his hand floating out there in the air somewhere? This hand belongs to this wrist, to this body, because it is a vital part of this body. Now, the scripture says that you and I not to forsake the assembling of ourselves together. When the Apostle Paul was evangelizing, what did he do? Philippi, Ephesus, Corinth, Thessalonica, Berea. What was he doing? Establishing local churches, bringing people to a saving knowledge of Christ, bringing them together, teaching them the Word. They were being baptized and assembling together, encouraging one another, lifting up each other, instructing one another. There's something about the people of God meeting together and worshiping together and learning the Word of God and getting under conviction and getting edified and getting comforted through the Word of God. That's the way God intends for His body to function, in small groups, planning. Listen. Planting the bodies of the believers all over this world. That's what the Great Commission is about. Somebody says, well, I can be just as good a Christian outside the church as I can inside. Show me one who is. I've never seen anybody whose life was really counting for God, who is walking a godly life, who refused to be baptized and refused to be a member of a local body. There's some things you can stop praying for, get busy, get obedient, and do what you and I know is the moral will of God. Now, we said there are two categories of the will of God. What's the first one? The moral will of God. The second category is the personal will of God. Now, what do we mean by that? Simply this, that God has not only a moral will that applies to everyone, but He also has a personal will that applies to each and every one of us individually. So when you and I think about His personal will, I want us to think about what the Apostle Paul said about himself. Turn, if you will, back to 1 Corinthians chapter 1. And as he begins his letter, he clarifies right up front exactly what he believes the will of the Lord is for his life. And certainly he's speaking of himself personally. Here's what he says. Chapter 1, verse 1. Paul, called as an apostle of Jesus Christ by the will of God. Paul believed that God had called him personally as apostle. Now, the Lord hasn't called any of us to be apostles. He's called us in different areas of our life to do what the Lord would have us to do. But specifically, he said that he was to be an apostle. Now, when we talk about, listen, when we talk about the will of, the personal will of God, there are three categories I want us to think about in God's personal will for our life. We said, first of all, there is the major category of God's moral will for all of us. Secondly, there is His personal will. But His personal will is related to each individual design. Listen, God's design for your life, His purpose, His plan for your life. Under His personal will, there are three categories I want you to jot down. Three categories under His personal will. The first of all is His intentional will. What do we mean by His intentional will? Simply this. What is it that God had in mind for you when you were born? What is it that He had in mind? That is, surely, God certainly had a plan for your life and a purpose for your life. So therefore, because He had a plan for your life, He had chosen what spiritual gifts, what abilities, what talents, your personality. God knew all about that and planned that. He, of course, allowed situations and circumstances to affect us in our life in such a way that would develop us and that would equip us and prepare us for what he wants us to do, every single one of us. And therefore, you can't put somebody in a category and say, well, anybody who's going to amount to anything ought to grow up this way or that way. No, God can take us out of the most difficult circumstances, out of the best of circumstances. He can accomplish his purpose and his will in your life and my life. He is a sovereign God of this universe. He has an intentional will for all of us. What kind of vocation you're going to have in your life? Who you're going to marry? God has a schedule for your life and mine. He has a span of life for us. He's given us a certain amount of time. He's given us certain skills and abilities and talents. We don't all have the same. Some people have absolutely amazing skills and abilities and talents. Some maybe not so much. And some people may think, well, I'm just a homemaker, I'm just this, and I'm just that. In God's mind, there's no just anything. Every single person is valuable in the eyes of God. Every single person has some gift. Every single person, God has a purpose and a plan for your life. There's no such thing as an unimportant person on the face of this earth. Nobody should be looked down upon, because every single person Jesus Christ died for, that makes them extremely worthy in the eyes of God. What is his intentional will? What did he have in mind when he created you? What did he have in mind as far as your vocation, how your life would impact other people's lives, and the kind of vocation you would have, and where you would be schooled, and who you would marry, and your family, and all of these things? You say, well, is God interested in that? He's interested in every single aspect of it, because you see, he says, I will never leave you nor forsake you. He sent the Holy Spirit to live on the inside of us so that you and I would always have his presence to do what? To enable us to become and to achieve and to listen and to do whatever he calls us to do. He is personally interested in your life. Listen to this. God will never require of us or call upon us to do anything that he himself will not do in us and through us. That is his personal commitment to us through the presence of the Holy Spirit. Therefore, I can't ever give him an excuse for not doing his will. Somebody says, well, God's called me to do something I can't do. No, he did not. He may call you to do something that you're afraid to do, that you are scared to death, that you feel like you just absolutely would make a failure, embarrass yourself or embarrass someone else. But you know what? He will never require of us to do anything that, listen, that we cannot do, that he will not do through us. Because, listen, he's always looking out for our best. His intentional will for you and me, ultimately, he says, is to be conformed to his likeness. He says he predestined you and me to be conformed to the likeness of his son. He predestined us to bring him glory and honor and praise. God has a personal will for every single one of us, and it is our responsibility to find out what that will is, to get in his will. I'm amazed at the people who go to college, get ready to graduate. What are you going to do? I don't know. What did you major in? Well, I just had to choose something. Did you ask God about it? No. Well, you mean you started 4 years of college and spend all that money, $20,000, $40,000, $50,000, $60,000, $100,000, sometimes a lot more than that, and you never asked God? Well, I never thought about it. Well, what does God have to do with my vocation? Let me tell you something. Here's what he has to do with it. He created you for a specific purpose. He has designed you to accomplish and to achieve and to do certain things through you. Don't try to figure it out. Let him do that. But the very idea that you would educate yourself and never seek God, marry somebody else and never ask God about it, these major decisions in your life, and totally ignore the person who created you with a specific design in mind. The will of God is one of the most important facets of a person's life. We said that two major categories, what are they? His moral will and his what? His personal will. Under his personal will, category number one is what? His intentional will. What did he have in mind when he created you? Somebody says, well, but look, I'm 60 years of age. Just trusted Jesus Christ as my personal Savior last week. How in the world has God got a will for my life? That brings me to the second category, which is God's circumstantial will. What do I mean by God's circumstantial will? Simply this. That, listen, all of us at times in our life make mistakes. All of us sin against God. All of us blow it. All of us mess it up. All of us lose opportunities. All of us disobey God at some point. All of us rebel against God in some fashion to some degree or the other. So when we're talking about God's circumstantial will, here's what we're talking about. We're talking about, let's say, for example, I used to teach in a Bible Institute up in the mountains of North Carolina, and most of the pastors who were there in that school, many of them, God had called them very early in life. Some of them, when they were teenagers, early as 20s, they refused to obey God, rebelled against God. Now they were in their 40s and 50s, and they finally yielded to God and said, okay, God, the pressure is so much, can't handle it. I'm going to go and do what God wants me to do, so they start to school. Well, what was God's intentional will? If he called them at 17, at 17 years of age, get busy getting prepared to serve God. Now they're 55 and 60 years of age. What does God do? Here's what God does. He puts the pieces of their life back together. He forgives them of their sin. Has he revoked his call? No, he does not. What does he do? He just chooses to work in their life in the light of the circumstances as they are now. Listen, God does not reject anyone who comes to him. There are people who mess up their life deadly. I mean, years and years go by in rebellion toward God, get on drugs or whatever it might be, and then they come to Jesus and you say, well, you mean to tell me that God has a will for my life? Yes, he does. What is his will? Well, his intentional will, you blew that one. Well, you say, well, does that mean I'm lost? No, it does not. Does it mean that God doesn't care? No, it does not. What does it mean? It means that God picks you up. All the pieces. He has this amazing glue he calls grace. And you know what he does? He puts you back together. He forgives you of your sin. He begins to work in your life. And he will begin to use you, make an impact through your life, accomplish his circumstantial will in your life. But at no point does God say, well, you blew it, putting you on the shelf. That's the end of that. You waited too long, therefore I can't use you. God can use anybody who surrenders their will to him and obeys him, no matter what your age is, no matter what you've done, no matter what your past may be. Almighty God loves you, and whoever you are, listen, you are worthy. Listen, you are worthy to be saved by the grace of God, or he wouldn't have come. He came not because you are worthy of it in yourself, but because he sees you as a valuable vessel that can bring him glory. Listen, you can bring glory to God whether you're 16 or 106. You surrender your life to God. He's got a will for your life. He has a will for our life whether we're surrendered to it or not. He has a will for our life no matter what our age is, what our past has been. The circumstantial will of God, this is his grace saying, I'm going to take you where you are. You're forgiven of your sin. I'm going to remold and remake your life, and I'm going to use you because my grace knows no end. He says, where sin abounded, listen, grace did what? Much more abound. That is his circumstantial will. All right? Under the category of his personal will, what's the first category? God's intentional will. What's the second category? God's circumstantial will. And the third category is God's immediate will. Now, what do we mean by his immediate will? Simply this, that every single day of our life, you and I make decisions. In fact, life is one continuous series of decisions after the other. And so you woke up this morning, and maybe last night you decided, in fact, you never even thought about it. You just know you're going to church. You're going to be in the Lord's house on the Lord's day. Well, last night you decided what you were going to wear. So you made a decision about that. You made a decision about your tithing. Somebody may have said, well, you know, I just can't afford it this week, which is not true, but that's what they said. And so somebody else said, well, thank God he's been so good to me. I'm doubling mine this week. And so you made a decision about your giving. You made a decision day after day, all week long this week. For example, you and I wake up tomorrow morning. Most of us have some kind of a schedule that we believe that God has given us some direction for. Oftentimes that schedule changes. You make a decision here, you make a decision there. What are you doing? You are making those immediate decisions. And so he says, trust in the Lord with all your heart. Lean not to your own understanding. In all your ways acknowledge him. He'll direct your path. Which path? Every single aspect of our life. Somebody says, well, you mean it doesn't make any difference how I dress? Yes, it does. You dress seductively. You dress out of pride and arrogance to bring attention to yourself for some specific reason. Yes, because what is, listen, because God's interested in my motivation. It may not be the cloth on my body. He's interested in my motivation. He's interested in our purposes in life and our goals in life and our objectives in life. Yes, God is interested. Whether you brush your teeth with one toothpaste or not is not necessarily a big issue with God. I'm talking about every single issue that affects our life in any way. Is God interested in our health? Yes, he is. If God tells you, listen, you need to lose a little weight or you need to gain some weight, or whatever you need to do, if God lays that on your heart, he's certainly interested in your health. We lose our body, we lose our ability to function, then how can we do what God has called us to do? So God is interested. In fact, name me something God's not interested in. Every single, listen, critical, major decision, and those things that seem to be insignificant decisions that oftentimes the very turning point of our life may be something that we think was insignificant. We didn't pray about it. We didn't ask God about it. We wonder why we got ourselves in that mess. And the reason we did is because we never stopped to ask the question, God, what is your plan, your purpose, your will? How does this fit into your will for my life? We're talking about his immediate will. For example, in James chapter 4, look at that. This is what he's referring to. From Hebrews, move over to one book to James. Look, if you will, in James chapter 4. Notice what you will, if you will, what he says. Verse 14, you do not know what your life will be like tomorrow. You're just a vapor that appears for a little while and then vanishes away. Instead, you ought to say, if the Lord wills, we shall live also and do this or that. So that what we have to ask is, what's the will of the Father? Somebody gives you an invitation, and what you say, well, yes, without thinking. And so what we have to ask is, what's the will of God? What is the will of the Father in these issues of our life? So we have three categories, two major categories, his moral will, his personal will. Under his personal will, we have three categories. Those three categories are, number one, what? God's intentional will, God's circumstantial will, and what? God's immediate will. Those decisions we have to make daily, moment by moment, as we function as a believer. And so, as you think in terms of this, God has a will and a plan and a purpose for your life. He has a, listen, he has designed things specifically that fit you, his personal will. He has a moral will, which applies to every single person. Now, somebody may ask the question, well, I do hear what you're saying, but who says that God has a right to plan my life? If he allows me to be born, why doesn't he just leave it up to me? Why can't I do it myself? Let me ask you, how many of you all want God to leave it up to you? Absolutely not. Nobody in his right mind. You see, the unbeliever doesn't want God meddling in his or her business. They want to do things their way. So what do we have? We have a society that's unfit to live in. Why? Because people insist on doing it their way. When we live outside the will of God, we get that kind of living. We get the consequences of living outside the will of God. Now, what right, for example, does God have to determine how we ought to live our life? I think there are seven major reasons that God, listen, God has a right. Listen, he indeed has a right to tell me what to do. For example, if I think about how he operates and what he does in our life and ask the question, well, what right does he have? Well, first of all, there's the right of creation. He's the one who created us. You wouldn't be, listen, we wouldn't even be in existence. Were it not for the love and the grace of Almighty God, he didn't have to let us get created. Listen, there are a gift of life itself is a gift of God. So first of all, he has a right to dictate and to guide our life, not just dictate every single idea, but he has a right to guide and to govern our life and to reveal his will and purpose and plan for our life. He's our creator. Secondly, he saved us. He's the one who saved us out of the power of sin and liberated us from the power of sin in our life. What were we before we were saved? And what would we be today if we were not saved by the grace of Almighty God? A third reason he has to direct our life is that he's the one who sustains us. Listen, what keeps your heart pumping blood? You say, well, that's just my natural function of the body. Who instituted that natural function of the body? What is it, listen, what is it that keeps our eyes seeing, ears hearing, and keeps our hands and legs and every facet of our body moving? What is it that keeps this blood pumping? What is it that keeps our nervous system going? What is it that sustains us? It is Almighty God in his awesome power to sustain the human body and to sustain us in life. Who is it that provides for us? The Bible says that God is the one who provides. He provides for the lilies of the field. He says the birds of the air. God is the provider. Every single thing. He says every good and perfect gift comes from the Father above. Therefore, we are to live in continuing gratitude to Almighty God for all that he's done for us. Not only does he provide for us, he enables us to do everything we do. That is the indwelling presence of the Holy Spirit. That's why he came. That whatever God's will requires of us, God will enable us to do. Listen, it would be absolutely, totally, listen, diametrically opposed to the nature of God for him to require of us anything that he himself did not enable us to do. David said, I will go in the strength of the Lord my God. Whatever you do, whether you're a mother, a secretary, a plumber, a preacher, an attorney, you work on some church staff, or whatever it may be, whatever your supposedly secular vocation may be, listen, God, living on the inside of you, will enable you through the spiritual gifts that he's given you, listen, to do well at what you do, to do the best that you can possibly do, to do the best that he has possibly equipped you to do. What is he doing? Not only sustaining us, but he's providing for us. Not only that, enabling us, but he owns us. Does he not say that you and I have been purchased with His blood. We're not our own. We have been purchased with a price. You and I are owned. Listen, He has His seal of ownership on us. We are the blood-bought children of the living God. He created us. He purchased us with the death of His Son. He owns us. We are His children. Not only that, He functions in your life and mine, always looking out for our best. God only has our best interest at heart. In all of His wisdom and knowledge and understanding, He only chooses what is best for us. God would never choose for a single one of us anything other than what is best. It is His unconditional love that He pours out upon us. It is His wisdom and understanding and knowledge that He gives to direct our life and to guide our life. Listen, we don't have to face a single solitary decision in life without God. Why? Because He says, I will never leave you. I will never forsake you. Ask and it shall be given you. Seek and you shall find. Knock and it shall be opened to you. What does He say? He says, I'm reliably there. I'm there to meet your needs. I'm there to support you. I'm there to enable you. I've saved you. I've created you. I've got a purpose in mind. I have a specific design for your life. I am there for you. Therefore, there are seven good reasons for acknowledging the fact that Almighty God has a right. Listen, He has a right to guide our life. He has a right to design our life because He created you and me ultimately to bring Him glory and praise and honor by the life that we live. And the only life that can bring Him honor and praise and glory is a life surrendered to Him, yielded to Him, walking in the center of His will. The only place to be happy and have the joy and contentment and peace of Almighty God is walking in the will of God. Listen, if you're in the will of God, it's not a matter of how much money you have. If you're in the will of God, it's not a matter of who knows you. If you're in the will of God, it's not a matter who accepts you. What matters is that if you and I walk in the will of God, listen, we're in the safest, happiest, most contenting place we can be, in the center of the will of God, that is understanding what His plan is and walking in it to the best of our God-given ability. Now, two major divisions of His will: moral will, personal will. His personal will, intentional will, circumstantial will, His immediate will. Does He have a right? Yes, He does. Now, the big question is this. Somebody says, well, I do understand what you're saying, but I have a question. And that question is simply this. If God has a plan for my life, can I resist that plan? How can you resist the plan of this omnipotent God who has all power and who has designed our life? Well, what does omnipotence mean? The omnipotence of God doesn't mean that God, listen, by His brute force, forces His way into our life. By God's omnipotence, it means that God has the ability, listen, He has the ability to accomplish His purpose, listen, without defeat. God ultimately will not be defeated. He will ultimately accomplish His purpose. So somebody says, well, can a person really and truly resist God? And the answer, I want to ask three questions here. And the answer is, first of all, yes, a person can resist God. For example, when God chose the nation of Israel, He gave them birth by bringing them out of Egyptian bondage across the Red Sea down to Sinai to be de-Egyptianized, to be given the law. And so they come through the desert and they come up to the promised land which He had prepared for them. They get to the promised land, they send 12 spies over. 10 came back of the 12 and said, there's no way. Walls, cities, and big giants. Joshua and Caleb said, God has given us this land, let's go. They said, no, we're not going. Moses said, God says He's provided this land. No, we're going back to Egypt. We're going to stone you, Moses and Aaron. We're going back to Egypt. When they found out what the result would be, the next day they decide, no, we're going. He says, no, you're not. It's too late. The decision's already made. Did they resist the will of God? They resisted the will of God. For example, when God spoke to Solomon, Solomon, the Bible says, he married many strange women. And many of these women were idolatrous women out of pagan societies, out of pagan countries. And so Solomon found himself loving these strange women and, listen, building edifices that edified their God, building up their idolatry. God said to him, get rid of this, stop this, tear it down. He wouldn't do it. Did he resist Almighty God and all of His wisdom? And you read the book of Proverbs, you think, how in the world could a man that wise ultimately end up so stupid and unwise? He resisted the will of God. He refused to give them up and he refused to tear them down. Jonah, for example, the Bible says that God called Jonah to go to Nineveh and to preach the gospel to a pagan nation. He was so prejudiced toward them that he wouldn't do it. And so he decided he was going to buy him a ticket and he was heading the opposite direction from Nineveh. Did he resist the will of God? Yes, he did. And so you just take just a few examples, and there are many others in the Bible who resisted his will. Now, so the issue is, can a person resist the will of God? Yes, we can. You say, well, how much free will do we have? God has given all of us enough free will. You say, well, are we people of a free will? A limited free will. God has not given anybody absolute free will. Only God has absolute free will. And so we do have some sense of a free will. And so God will allow us, listen, He will allow us to make mistakes. He will allow us to sin. He will allow us to be disobedient to Him. He will allow us to rebel against Him. He will allow us to resist His will if that's what we choose. Yes, you can resist the will of God. Well, the second question is this. If we resist the will of God, will God put pressure on us to bring us back into His will, or will He just let us go? Will He bring pressure upon us to do His will? Yes, He will. Well, how much pressure will He put on us? As much as is necessary to bring about what He desires. There are times when God, no matter what we say, He's going to put pressure on us. For example, would you consider a whale ride in the bottom of the sea?

God put pressure on him. You better believe he did. What did he do? He started. Listen, when he stood by the close, when they stoned Stephen to death, the pressure began to build. He watched this man, this servant of the living God, this person who believed in Jesus, he watched him die without any complaining, and the conviction began to build. What is it in this man? Who is this Jesus this man is willing to lay down his life for, never fight back, and say, into thy hands I commend my spirit? Pressure began to build. When did that pressure come to consummation? On the Damascus Road, the Bible says that God struck him down, struck him blind. He was lying there in the dirt and crying out, "Who art thou, Lord? What wilt thou have me to do?" Was that pressure? You better believe it was pressure. Now, here's the problem. Sometimes God says, "Here's where I want you to go." Or, "Here's where I want you to go." God says, "This is the direction." We say, "Lord, I'm not going to do that. Here's where I'm going." All of a sudden, what happened? Well, all of a sudden, you can't. In other words, you want to, but you can't. What is it? God says, "No, I'm not putting up with that, and you are not going to be disobedient to me. My will may be disobedient. My plan may be disobedient, but there are times when God says, 'No, I'm not putting up with that. I'm not going to allow that.'" And I can think about times in my life when I'm sure I would have chosen something other than the will and purpose and plan of God, and the pressure would get so intense that I'm telling you, no, there's no way in the world I could have disobeyed God. Says somebody says, "Well, was the will of God resistible to you at that time?" For me personally, I could not have resisted the will of God under the awesome pressure of God. I believe there are times when God's put such pressure upon us, whether it is to show us the consequence of disobedience, or just simply the awesome awareness of what He is saying, what He is requiring, and that He's not going to let up, that we have to yield and say, "Yes, God, Your will be done, not mine." Now, so the question is, can we resist the will of God? Yes, we can. Will He put pressure on us at time? Yes, He will. But here's the third question. Can we resist the will of God without suffering the consequences of that resistance to His will? And the answer is no. You cannot resist the will of God without paying the price. Now, well, you say, what is that price? Depends upon what the resistance is. When you and I rebel, or when we resist the will of God, the best thing we can do is to repent immediately, ask God to forgive us for being prideful and arrogant, thinking that we know better than He does. Ask Him to forgive us at that moment. Now listen, little pressure or no pressure. But when we choose and we resist the will of God, and we say, "I know that's what may be what the Bible says, but I'm going to do it anyway. I know that's what the Scripture teaches, but I'm going to disobey God. I know that's what you may think and what you may believe, what you may teach, but here's what I'm going to do." And I had a man say to me one time when I was sharing with him something, I said, "Listen, here's what you feel, but here's what God says." And I said, "Now listen, is that what He says in the Word?" "That's what He says." But he turned to me and he said, "I know that's what you say, and I know that's what it says, but I'm going to do it anyway." And what did he do? He suffered an awful, awesome calamity in his life. He deliberately, willfully disobeyed God, knowing the truth. Were there circumstances? Yes, there are circumstances. Let's go back to the nation of Israel. They said, "We know, Moses, that's what you said. We know that's what God's plan is. We're scared. We're not going over there. We'll lose our families. We're not going." Were there consequences? Yes. 40 long years, the adults of the nation of Israel died in the wilderness, wandering round and round, running in circles. Listen, disease, serpents, wars, they all died off. Were there consequences? Yes, they were. When Solomon, for example, said, "No, I'm not giving up these strange women and not tearing down these places of worship," were there consequences? Yes, they were. God, the Bible says, God raised up adversaries to Solomon. God raised up those irritants in his life, and God tore the kingdom from him, divided it among Rehoboam and Jeroboam. Were there consequences? Yes, they were. When Jonah said, "I'm not going to Nineveh, I'm going down to Tarshish. I'm going to buy myself a ticket. I'm heading the other direction." Were there consequences? Yes, they were. And I'll tell you, listen, every single moment he spent in the belly of a whale, listen, he would have wished before Almighty God, listen, that he had never said no to God. Are there consequences? Yes, they are. Can you resist him? Yes, you can. Can you live outside the will of God? Yes, you can. But not without paying the price and the consequence of being outside the will of God. Now, friend, let me tell you something. You can't play around with the will of God. God created you for one purpose, ultimately. He created you to bring Him glory and honor and praise. He has equipped you. He has saved you, or He will save you. He either lives within you, or He will live within you. He has given you talents, and He will give you spiritual gifts once you trust Him as your personal Savior. God has invested Himself in

0: us. God has invested himself in every single one of us. And to think that we can ignore the purpose and plan and specific personal design of God in our life and think that it makes no difference, that there are no consequences, listen, that is insane thinking. God created you for a specific purpose, and all of us will stand before him one of these days. We'll give an account for the life that we've lived. We either discovered the will of God, got in it, and walked in it according to his will, or we stepped out of it, chose to rebel against him, and live outside the will of God. Once in a while, somebody says, well, I know a lot of people living outside the will of God. They seem to be getting along fine. Remember the warning of Proverbs. Don't look at the wicked and make your judgments of how well they're doing. You know how many sleepless nights they have. They have no peace and contentment and joy and assurance and security in life. They're basing all of their life and all of their sense of whatever happiness they have on things they can get and things they can enjoy and things they can be pleased with in life. But what about the moment when they come to die? What about the dying moments of their life? What assurance do they have? None whatsoever. And that is a moment that's coming in every single person's life. How you live is the way you're going to die. You live outside of the will of God unless you're saved. Listen, you live outside the will of God, you die outside the will of God, and somebody says, can people ultimately resist the will of God? Every single person who dies without Christ is testimony that, yes, you can rebel and rebel and rebel and resist and resist and resist the will of God, and ultimately God will give you over to that kind of resistance. It is a dangerous thing to hear the truth, to know the truth, to believe the truth, and to resist the truth of Almighty God because you have some other agenda for your life other than his. What you say when you resist his will and his agenda for your life is, I want to have it my way. I'm going to ignore God and have it my way. My friend, listen, believe me, hear me. He says, whatever a man or woman sows, that they're going to reap. What they sow, more than they sow, later than they sow. It is impossible to live outside the will of God without suffering the consequences. Listen, the consequences, not because God hates you, not because God ceases to love you. That's the very nature of disobedience and rebellion. The very nature of disobedience and rebellion are the awesome consequences of the very nature of sin itself. It is a foolish thing. It is an insane thing to know that God loves you, that God sent his only begotten son, that he will save you, cleanse you, make you somebody, equip you, live on the inside of you, has a personal agenda for your life, and ignore all of that, live your life as you please, and die without Christ. You better should never have been born. Have I told you the truth? I've told you the truth. And the second question is this, what are you going to do about the truth? Right now, every single one of us has probably thought about something. It may be a little something or something that God brought to our mind. And we've had to ask ourselves the question, Lord, am I in your will about that matter? Or he may have said to you, you know you have resisted, rebelled against my will in this issue in your life. The question is, what are we going to do about it? And that's between you and God. Listen, life at its best. Listen, life at its very, very, very best is discovering his will and walking in it. You cannot improve on living in the will of God. And my plea to you is, if you have never trusted Jesus Christ as your Savior, you're out of God's will. You say, well, I don't believe all that stuff. That's not even the issue. You're out of God's will. If you've never trusted Jesus as your Savior, out of God's will, never been baptized, out of God's will, never belonged to a local fellowship, don't care, out of God's will, never given the money to support the work of ministry around the world, out of God's will, so wrapped up in yourself, no time for God, out of God's will. The issue is, what do we do about being out of God's will? We confess it. We repent of it. We ask God to forgive us. And if you've never been saved, you tell him, Lord, I'm asking you to forgive me of my sins. I'm placing my trust in Jesus Christ and his death at Calvary for payment of sin. I receive him as my personal Savior here and now. I want to be the person you want me to be. I surrender my life to you. If any of these other areas or other areas that I've not even mentioned, God says, you're resisting my will here, make a decision. Just say, God, from this moment on, I yield to you. I want your will. I'm walking in it, God, no matter what. And you know what he'll do? He will enable you to listen, he will enable you at that moment to step right in the center of his will and begin to walk in that to his glory and listen to your much, much greater happiness than you've ever experienced. He has a plan, the will for your life. Let me mention one other thing he has a plan about. He has a plan that one day that you and I will stand before him and give an account for our life. Part of that plan is that he's going to reward us for all the good things that he's been able to do through us and in us. The last part of that is we're going to have an eternal home in heaven where we will be serving and rejoicing and living in oneness with him with absolute uninterrupted joy unspeakable. And the question is, do you want to miss that? I don't think so. Father, we love you and praise you. And we think about your grace and goodness and love and kindness toward us. We just want to fall on our face and stick our face in the mud because of our unworthiness compared to the great, great grace poured out upon us, showered upon us so abundantly at Calvary. And how would we pray the Holy Spirit will move in the heart of every person who hears this message. Face it squarely, honestly, openly, and make whatever wise adjustments are necessary to step into the center of your will. And we ask this in Jesus' name and for his sake. Amen.
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0: Is the God whom you worship big enough to handle all the challenges you bring to him in life? All of us bring him all different kinds, and they come from all different avenues, and oftentimes they come suddenly. Sometimes we can see them coming a long ways down the track. All different kinds of challenges, all the way from things that are material like finances or things that are emotional like loneliness. Is the God you worship big enough to handle all of those challenges? Well, it depends upon the God whom you worship. And I wonder if someone gave you a piece of paper and said, describe your God to me. I wonder if you had to place on that paper just single words to describe the God whom you worship, the God whom you serve, the God to whom you pray. I wonder how much of a blank sheet of paper you could fill. If you were listing in only single words the nature, the character, the works of the God whom you serve. Well, I want you to turn, if you will, to Nehemiah. Because in this passage of Scripture, I believe the most important element in our prayer life is to be found. And while there are many things that are very important, I believe there's one thing that overrides all the rest. And probably one of the reasons that many people's prayers are not answered is because they're not aware of this. And oftentimes we'll bring our challenges to them and think, well, Lord, I've told you about it, now what? Or oftentimes people will say, well, you know, I do pray, but somehow I don't seem to have the assurance, I don't seem to have the confidence, I don't seem to have the faith. And so oftentimes their prayers just trail off into what they would consider failure because nothing ever happens. It just may be that here is one of the primary reasons. Let me give you a little background. You remember that the nation of Israel, or the nation of Judah, was taken away in Babylonian captivity. Many of the people were killed. Many of the people were taken away as slaves. And Jeremiah had prophesied that it would be 70 years before they could go back. And so those 70 years are over now. And here's Nehemiah, who becomes a leader among those who lead the people of Israel, God's Hebrews, back to the nation that is theirs, back to rebuild Jerusalem, rebuild the walls, rebuild the gates. And so it is a very encouraging time, but a very despairing time for those people. And this first chapter is about a man who prayed just like you and I pray. He had a challenge just like you and I have oftentimes challenges in life. And I want you to see how God worked in his life because it's a beautiful pattern, a very encouraging pattern for all of us who pray to our Heavenly Father. So let's begin with this first verse that the Bible says, the words of Nehemiah, the son of Hakaliah. Now it happened in the month Kislev, in the 20th year while I was in Susa, the capital, that Hanani, one of my brothers, and some men from Judah came, and I asked them concerning the Jews who had escaped and had survived the captivity and about Jerusalem. And they said to me,
2: The remnant there in the province who survived the captivity are in great distress and reproach. And the walls of Jerusalem are broken down, and its gates are burned with fire. Now it came about when I heard these words, I sat down and wept and mourned for days. And I was fasting and praying before the God of heaven. And I said, I beseech thee, O Lord God of heaven, the great and awesome God, who preserves the covenant and loving kindness for those who love him and keep his commandments. Let thine ear now be attentive and thine eyes open to hear the prayer of thy servant, which I am praying before thee now day and night, on behalf of the sons of Israel, thy servants, confessing the sins of the sons of Israel, which we have sinned against thee. I and my father's house have sinned. We have acted very corruptly against thee, and have not kept the commandments, nor the statutes, nor the ordinances which thou didst command thy servant Moses. Remember the word which thou didst command thy servant Moses, saying, if you are unfaithful, I will scatter you among the peoples. But if you return to me and keep my commandments and do them, though those of you who have been scattered were in the most remote parts of the heavens, I will gather them from there and will bring them to the place where I have chosen to cause my name to dwell. And they are thy servants and thy people whom thou didst redeem by thy great power and by thy strong hand. O Lord, I beseech thee, may thine ear be attentive to the prayer of thy servant and the prayer of thy servants who delight to revere thy name, and make thy servant successful today, and grant him compassion before this man. Now I was the cupbearer to the king. Now a cupbearer was a servant of the king who tasted all the wine, tasted the food to be sure nobody was trying to poison him. And so as a result of being that closely related to him, oftentimes these cupbearers became a counselor, so to speak, or advisors, or at least encouragers to the king. So here is a man who ultimately is a slave, and he's the cupbearer for King Artaxerxes. And it's interesting that God used three Persian kings to bring about the restoration of his people back to Jerusalem. Darius, Cyrus, and Artaxerxes, which is one that is mentioned here in the second chapter. What I want you to notice here, I want you to notice two things. I want us to look at this man's prayer, what motivated it. Secondly, I want you to see how God answered his prayer. But thirdly, and the most important thing I want us to look at, is I want us to look at the view of God this man had who prayed this prayer, and how God worked as a result. Now, if I should ask you, what is your view of God? You could probably tell me something about what you believe about him. How often does your view of God come up? How often does it arise? How often does it come to the forefront when you are praying? So let's look at his prayer for just a moment, ask the question, what is it that motivated him to pray this prayer? Well, first of all, bad news. Bad news usually motivates us to pray. That is, when we hear something that is very difficult for us to have to face, some challenge, we're motivated to pray. So bad news. He heard about the walls of the city being broken down, and the tragedy of that was this. That meant all of their enemies had access to pillage the city. The gates were burned down, which means they could get through. And so they were in a desperate condition. They had been, by the hostilities of those about them, had been over and over and over again suffering as a result of broken down walls, burned gates. And so when he hears this, the thing that happens is, the second thing that motivates him is not only bad news, but he feels very burdened. And listen to what it says. It says when he heard that, he says, I heard these words, I sat down and wept and mourned for days, and I was fasting and praying before the God of heaven. So he began to feel very burdened about it. As a result of feeling burdened about it, I'm sure God began to speak to his heart, and he got into conviction and began to ask the question, what is it that I can do? Here he is, a servant of King Artaxerxes, and he's in the palace, and he has a relationship with him, but what in the world could he possibly do when the only thing he can do is to serve the king? So he was asking the question, and more than likely feeling more and more conviction. That's why he kept on praying and kept on fasting and kept on crying out to God. And I think the fourth thing that motivated him was this, that this seemed to be such an absolutely impossible situation, and he felt so helpless to do anything about it. But he kept on praying and kept on crying out to God. And so when you think about what motivated him, first of all, the first thing that motivated him was bad news. Second thing was a burden God placed upon his heart. The third thing was a conviction that something needed to be done. And the fourth was this awesome awareness that it seemed to be so absolutely impossible. What the Bible says, but he prayed to the Lord God and fasted many days. Now, what was the result of his prayer? Well, the result of his prayer is indeed miraculous, because it is a miraculous answer to his prayer. And I can just give you two or three verses here as we go through these. Now, think about this for a moment. First of all, remember what his position is. He is simply a servant. And so he comes to serve the king, and the king, whom he had served many, many times, and probably several years, on this particular day says, Nehemiah, you don't look very well. You look sad. In fact, you looked a little depressed. What's the matter? Well, he said he suddenly was gripped with fear, but he knew that somebody whispered a prayer to the Father. And so he told him, he said, well, I've heard the bad news about Jerusalem and all my people over there who are suffering. And so they got into this conversation. The result of the conversation was this. He said, I'd like to be able to go back and help them. Now, this was a very unusual thing for him to ask. And so the king and his wife, the queen, said, well, how long would you need to be gone? So he told him, you have to be gone for a while. And he said, not only that, I would need some materials. He said, they don't have anything to rebuild the walls and the gates with. And so he said, not only that, he said, I would need some documents from you that said to the forest, the keepers, that I could have all that I needed. Not only that, he said, I would need somebody to protect us on our trip, because you know how dangerous it is to travel from Susa all the way to Jerusalem. How many people would be attacking us? And so as a result of the conversation, the king gave him everything he asked for. Answer number one. Then the scripture says that he had a safe trip there. Answer number two. Answer number three is when he got there, the scripture says that as he began to talk with the people, the scripture says, if you'll notice in chapter 2, in verse 18, I told them how the hand of my God had been favorable to me, and also about the king's words which he had spoken to me. Then they said, let us arise and build. So they put their hands to the good work. That is, he suddenly had the cooperation of all the people there who were willing to say with him, listen, we believe that the Lord has sent you, and so we're willing to cooperate. We're willing to go to work. Not only that, when the enemy attacked them, Sanballat and Tobiah and all the rest of them, the Bible says that God protected them every single time. And Nehemiah reminded them that the God whom they serve would protect them and care for them. And so oftentimes they would have to stand in front of their houses where they lived on the wall. And with one hand they had their sword on their side, and with a trowel on the other. Or sometime when it got real bad, they'd have to have one man keep watch while one man worked. And so all during this time, God had protected them from everything. And so as you see going through these first few chapters, that over and over and over again, every single thing that he'd requested of God and even more, God answered. Then when you come, if you'll notice, to the sixth chapter, and the 15th and 16th verse says, so the wall was completed on the 25th of the month, Elul, in 52 days. And it came about when all of our enemies heard of it and all the nations surrounding us saw it, they lost their confidence, for they recognized that this work had been accomplished with the help of our God. Now, here is a man who gets bad news. He gets burdened. He gets under conviction. He knows it's absolutely impossible for him to do anything about it. And God, he begins to cry out to God. God begins to answer his prayer. And God provides every single thing he needs to meet the challenge before him. And it's interesting that you'll find in Nehemiah a man of great confidence. And I think one of the reasons that he has such confidence is because he understands and knows the nature and the person of the God to whom he prays. And if you look through these chapters, what you'll notice is how often that confidence is expressed. Let me give you a couple of them. In chapter 2, he says, the latter part of verse 8, he says, and the king granted them to me, because that is all the things that he'd asked, because the good hand of my God was upon me. And he says in verse 18, I told them how the hand of my God had been favorable to me. And he says, the God of heaven will give us success. And on he goes about what God had done for them, and each time they prayed and how the Lord answered their prayer. Now, when I think about that, I think about the different kinds of challenges we meet. Certainly, maybe not as great as that, but the challenge to you and me that we meet in our life, at that moment in our life, it's very important. That moment's very big. And sometimes it looks gigantic, and sometimes it may look absolutely impossible. Well, how do we respond and why do we respond the way we respond? Do we come to God with boldness and do we come with Him with absolute confidence and assurance that God is not only going to hear, but He's going to answer our prayer? What is it about this man that caused him to have such absolute confidence, such boldness, and such assurance that God would hear him? Well, I want us to notice this prayer, and this is where I want us to spend our time primarily. Look at the prayer in verse 5 that he prayed. He says, I beseech thee, O Lord God of heaven, the great and awesome God who preserves the covenant and loving kindness for those who love him and keep his commandments. Now, he continues his prayer a little later on, but this is the prayer I want us to notice primarily here. And that is, here's a man who has a view of God that brings him such absolute confidence and overwhelming assurance that God is indeed going to hear his prayer. Now, let me just say that I think the most important aspect of prayer, there are lots of elements in prayer, but the most important element in prayer, I believe, is the view of our God. Who is this God to whom I'm praying? My view of God is the bottom line, the foundation of all of my praying. To whom am I praying? In so many religions of the world, they pray to a God who is transcendent, a God who not only is invisible, but a God who is untouchable. And there's nothing about that God that is sympathetic and loving and good. Nothing about that God that says that He pursues them with goodness, that He stored up goodness for them. And so when you look at the other religions of the world, there's nothing in all existence to match the Christian faith. We have a God who is absolutely, and the only God we have, and He is the only God. And our God is absolutely unlike all the gods of other religions in the world. And so he starts his prayer out, O Lord God of heaven. Now, when you think about all the elements in prayer, for example, somebody says, well, now, wait a minute. Now, what about this whole idea of praying in the will of God? Isn't that the most important thing, that you and I find out what the will of God is and what we're to ask? Well, that's very important. Somebody else says, well, now, doesn't the Bible say that if we regard iniquity in our heart, if we sin against Him, that He will not answer our prayer, and therefore, isn't the clean heart extremely important? Very important. Somebody says, well, now, wait a minute, what about my motivation? Isn't it very essential that I have the right motive, the right reason for asking God for something? Absolutely. And now, what about this whole idea of faith? Isn't that the absolute ultimate bottom line? And that is, if I don't believe Him, how in the world is He going to answer my prayer? Because He says it's all based on our faith, trusting Him. This is the confidence that we have in Him, that if we ask anything according to His will, He hears us. And if we know that He hears us, we know that we have the petition we desired of Him. Isn't all this based on our faith and trust in Him? Absolutely. Then how can you say that the bottom line, the most important thing, is the view of the God to whom we pray? Well, let's look at that for a moment, because I want you to see why it's so very important. I believe it's one of the primary reasons that so many people will start praying some things and stop. They get challenged with big things in life and they think, well, you know, I know that God hears and answers prayer, but. So I want you to look at three words here now. And I want you to jot them down, if you will, and because I'm going to ask you to give them back to me in just a few moments and to respond to something. I want you to notice this prayer, because what we're looking at here is this man's view of God. I mean, he was a tremendous leader. I don't think Nehemiah knew what his capacity and his potential was as a servant, tasting food and tasting wine. But when God sent him on this mission, God did a marvelous work in his life. And I want you to notice this prayer. And I want us to look at these words. Notice, first of all, what he says. He says, O Lord God. Now, I want you to look at the word Lord. That word Lord, if you'll notice, is all in what? It's all in capital letters. Capital L, capital O, capital R, capital D. What is that word and what does that word mean? That is the word that means, that is translated, Jehovah or Yahweh in the Hebrew. Jehovah is the word. It is found 6,800 and about 23 times in the Old Testament. It's not even found in the first chapter of the Bible, which has the word God 32 times, but this word Jehovah is not even in the first chapter of the Bible. Well, what did he mean when he said, O Lord? I believe Nehemiah understood who this God was to whom he was praying. I believe he understood clearly who this God was. Because you see, the word Jehovah to him meant the God who is eternal in his being. The God who is self-existent. That is, nobody brought him into being and nobody can take him out of being. This is the God who is absolutely faithful to every single one of his promises. This is why he says, an awesome God who preserves the covenant and loving kindness of those who love Him and keep His commandments. This was the God of Abraham, Isaac, and Jacob. This is the God who loved them. This is the God of grace. This is the God of mercy. This is the God of justice. This is the God who cared for His people. This is the God who rescued them. This is a God of loving kindness and tender mercy toward them. And so when He says here, O Lord God, this is the God who fills the heavens. This is the God in whose presence everything, everywhere is in the presence of this God. This is the awesome God of mankind. So when He says, begins His prayer and says, O Lord God, He knew exactly to whom He was speaking. Now notice that second word is God. This is the word Elohim, and this is the word that singles out God as a God who is infinite in His being, infinite in His power, who has all power. He's the sovereign God of this universe. This is the word found in Genesis chapter 1, verse 1, when it says, in the beginning God. This is the aspect of God who is the Creator in all of His creative ability and all of His power and might to speak the worlds into being. Turn, if you will, to Hebrews chapter 11. And you remember this chapter is primarily, we think, in terms of faith. But I want you to listen, if you will, to this third verse. And we'll start with the second verse. Hebrews chapter 11, verse 2. Listen to what He says. He says, for by it, that is, well, let's start with verse 1. We're talking about faith. He says, now faith is the assurance of things hoped for, the conviction of things not seen. For by it, that is by faith, the men of old gained approval. By faith, we understand that the worlds were prepared by the word of God so that what is seen was not made out of things which are visible. That is, He's saying that God, when He created this world, did not take something that was in it, that was already in existence and create this world, but He spoke this world into being. So when you hear all the theories of evolution and all the rest, you can put them all together and you can know this for sure, that behind every theory and behind every single bit of matter in existence that will ever exist, there is this awesome eternal being who is called God. Jehovah God, Elohim, that is the one who is known for His creative ability, known for His might and His power and control. He is the sovereign God of this universe. So oftentimes when you hear these men and women in the Old Testament talking about the Lord God, why wouldn't they just use one word? Why don't you just say Lord? Why don't you just say God? Because they understood the full meaning of these words. And if you'll notice here, He says He is a keeper of His covenant for those who love Him and keep His commandments. Now, I want you to look at one other word for God here. Notice, if you will, in the 11th verse. When He comes down to the 11th verse, having confessed the sins of His people, if you'll notice, that word Lord is in little letters, capital L, little O-R-D. What is that word? That word is Adonai. And that is the word that indicates God's rulership. That is, He is the one who is Lord over all. He is the one who is ruling. He is the master. When we talk about His lordship in the Old Testament, then you've got these three words that He uses. First of all, there is the word Lord. Secondly, God, and then Lord here. So we said there are three words. First of all is Jehovah or Yahweh. Secondly, Elohim, and the third is Adonai. So here's what you have. You have a God who is described in this fashion. You say, are we talking about three gods? No, we're talking about one God whose names are different because they give different aspects of God. And because the language is so exacting, God wants us to know all that He is. For example, we say in English love. You can love chocolate, you can love a man or a woman, or you can love some thrill, you can love all kinds of things. But in the Greek language, they had different words for love that meant different aspects of love. When we come to God, here's what we have. When we talk about God Jehovah, He is absolute in faithfulness. When we say God who is a God who is a God of all power, we talk about a God who is infinite in power, absolute in power, total control. This is the God we're speaking of here, Elohim. And the God who is master and ruler over all, He is the God Adonai. So when somebody says, well, no, wait a minute, just tell me about your God. Here's what you tell them. You say, well, there is Jehovah, absolute in faithfulness, absolute in faithfulness. You can count on Him never to renege on a single promise. That is the very nature of God. And that is the reason this word is here. Lord, Jehovah, Yahweh, absolute in faithfulness. He will keep every single promise He has ever made. It is His nature to do so. He cannot contradict His own nature. Here is God in whom you can place your trust anytime, anywhere, every single promise you never have to worry about, will he or will he not? Elohim, infinite in power. This God who makes his promises is a God who has the power and the right to fulfill every single one of them. You never have to worry about God not being able to do anything. He is a God who knows no limitation of his power. He is the sovereign God of this universe. He is in control of every single thing by his power. This is the God who created it all. This is the aspect of God in all of his creative ability. Then there is Lord, that is Adonai. He is the master, he is the ruler. He's the one who says that he is to be Lord and master over our lives. He is to control us for his good and for our good and for his glory and honor. So when somebody says, who is this God that you serve? He is Jehovah. Listen, Jehovah, absolute in faithfulness. Here is a God who is infinite in his power. Infinite in his power. Here is a God who is ruling over every single solitary thing. Well, now, when I come to God in prayer and I look at this and I think, well, Lord, now, who is this God that I'm praying to? You see, that is the very basic bottom line, because it's going to affect everything I do. And I want to show you in a few moments why it affects what we pray and how we pray. Who is this God? Here is God, absolute in faithfulness, infinite in power, ruling over everything. Jehovah, Elohim, Adonai. So when somebody says, well, tell me about your God, you just tell them three things. Jehovah, absolute in faithfulness. Elohim, infinite in power. Adonai, absolute Lord. That is your conviction. That is who this God is. Now, so when here is Nehemiah coming with this challenge in his life that appears to be absolutely impossible, here he is a servant. And what does he do? O Lord God of heaven, the great and awesome God. So let me ask you a question. How many times when you come to God in prayer, do you stop to think who he is? Or do you just simply say, Lord, God, Jesus? How many times do we stop to think about who is this Lord? And this is why I think if you read the prayers of the Old Testament, how often they would say, O Lord God, then they usually will use some words to describe something about him. But is it not true that most of us, we pray, we will say, now, Lord, here's what I need. God, here's what I want. And instead of putting any emphasis on the personhood, we put our emphasis on what we want this God to do for us. And so I want you to notice what he says here now. He says, look at this verse. O Lord God of heaven, the great and awesome God. Great referring to God's power and might and ability to do anything and all things. But then he says he is great and what? Great and awesome. Now we sing oftentimes about our awesome God. What in the world do we mean by our awesome God? Well, usually when we talk about awesome, people usually relegate that or think in terms of bigness, size, largeness, how great something is in size. That's not what this means. When he talks about our great and awesome God, that word awesome here means reverence. That is to be feared. When the Bible says we're to fear God, that does not mean I'm to be afraid of him or scared of him, but it means I am to revere him. Listen, as the righteous, holy God that he is. We think in terms of Jehovah, this is the righteousness of God. This is the holiness of God. That word encompasses so much about him. Not only his grace and love and mercy and kindness and goodness, but his justice, his holiness and his righteousness. We're coming to that. That's the God we're coming to. Will it make any difference what I ask? Yes, it will. Will it make any difference about my response? Yes, it will. And so when he says, our great and awesome God, O Lord God of heaven, and he says, the great and awesome God, one who is to be respected, one who is to be revered, one who is to be praised, one who is to be worshipped, one before whom we are to stand and sit and kneel humbly before him. That's who he is. He is not this man upstairs. He's not some God that we just think about in terms of some colloquial kind of attitude. This word Jehovah was so sacred that the Bible says in the 24th chapter of Leviticus, Moses said, here's the law. Anyone who disgraces that name Jehovah, anyone who blasphemes that name, anyone who profanes that name, the penalty is death by stoning. That was their concept of God. And today people just throw his name around and oftentimes in profanity. And what they don't understand is the Bible says we shall give an account. We shall give an account to God for our language and our speech. And when people use God's name as a profane way, you know what it says? It says they know nothing about His nature. They know nothing about this God. And somebody can say one time it's God this with a three-letter or four-letter word behind it or whatever it might be. And then the next thing you know, you hear them talking about, well, I do pray. Who in the world do they pray to? You cannot profane the name of Almighty God and then get on your knees and cry out to this God and ask Him for help. You don't know the God to whom you're speaking. He is the Lord, God of this universe, the ruler of all mankind. He is absolute in His faithfulness. Listen, infinite in His power, and He is Lord over all. And when He says He's absolute in His faithfulness, that means He will keep His promise, His promise to punish the wicked as well as be good to the righteous. You have to remember that part. He's not just a one-sided kind of God. And so when he prays to someone that he understands. And you look at what happened as a result and how God worked in Nehemiah's life. Here's a man who understood what all this was about. Now, I want you to look, if you will, in Revelation chapter 1 for a moment. Revelation chapter 1. It's interesting when you look at in the last book of the Bible, what was their attitude? What's their response? Look at John's response in the presence of Jesus. Look, if you will, in verse 17. Here he's seen this great vision of the Lord Jesus, and he says in the 17th verse. He says, and when I saw him, I fell at his feet as a dead man. And he laid his right hand upon me, saying, do not be afraid. I am the first and the last. Why would John fall as if a dead man in the presence of Jesus? Because of the awesome holiness and righteousness and absolute indescribable purity of the Son of God. These earthbound minds of ours, we'll never be able to understand what absolute purity is, absolute moral holiness is. We'll never be able to understand that in all of its fullness until we stand in the presence of God. He fell upon his face as dead. When you turn to the fourth chapter, for example, look at this. Here are the 24 elders. Verse 9 of chapter 4. And when the living creatures give glory and honor and thanks to him who sits on the throne, to him who lives forever and ever, and the 24 elders will fall down before him who sits on the throne and will worship him who lives forever and ever and will cast their crowns before the throne, saying, worthy art thou, our Lord and our God, to receive glory and honor and power. For that is create all things, and because of thy will they existed and were created. Falling down before him, acknowledging who he is. When I think about oftentimes people today, when you talk about praying, they don't want to get on their knees. They say, well, I don't have to get on my knees. No, you don't. You don't have to kneel to pray. But you know, when I think about who he is, when I think about the awesome righteousness and holiness and the greatness and the power and the might and the infiniteness of God in every single, in every single characteristic, in every single attribute of God, it is the absolute perfection of everything it could possibly be. And this is the God who has chosen to relate to you and me, sinful human beings, unworthy of His presence, unworthy of His blessing, unworthy of anything that comes our way, and yet He has chosen to relate Himself to us. If that should not get us on our knees and on our face before Almighty God, tell me what should. This is Almighty God in all of His power and awesome greatness. And yet what does He do? He's willing to relate to you and to me on a warm, intimate, personal basis. Nehemiah knew the God he was talking to. And so here's what you find. I want you to turn, if you will, and there's some other verses in Nehemiah, but turn, if you will, let's go to Psalms and the book of Daniel. Turn to Psalms for a moment, 65. In Psalm 65, because Nehemiah is not the only one who saw God in this light. Look, if you will, in the 65th Psalm and the 5th verse. Psalm 65, verse 5. Look what he says. By awesome deeds thou dost answer us in righteousness, O God of our salvation. Awesome deeds. Indescribable. He says, they are so indescribable. What does it do? It brings me to my knees in humility before this God who can do such mighty deeds as these. Look in the 66th Psalm, 5th verse. Come and see the works of God, who is awesome in His deeds toward the sons of men. He turned the sea into dry land. They passed through the river on foot. There let us rejoice in Him. That is, when we understand that God's mighty deeds, and we understand who it is that's done them. What does it do? It brings us into reverence. That's what he's talking about. Reverencing him, worshiping him, being devoted to him. Well, turn, if you will, to Psalm 111. Psalm 111. Look, if you will, at this passage. In the ninth verse of this 111th Psalm. He says, he has sent redemption to his people. He has ordained his covenant forever. Holy and awesome is his name. Holy and awesome is his name. They would not even pronounce the name of Jehovah because it was so holy in their sight, because it so represented God. And so here he is saying, this is the God whom we serve. Now, somebody said, well, now, wait a minute now. What about, I got something I want to ask you. Is this not a conflict? Isn't this a contradiction to what Jesus said? Turn to Matthew chapter 6 for a moment. And we call this the Lord's Prayer, or the model prayer, or the pattern prayer, whatever you want to call it. And if you'll notice in this 6th chapter, the Sermon on the Mount, here Jesus said, now this is the way you're to pray. You say, well, now wait a minute. We've been hearing about all this, oh Lord God, great and awesome God. Now look at this prayer. Verse 9, pray then in this way, our Father who art in heaven, hallowed be thy name. Thy kingdom come, thy will be done on earth as it is in heaven. Give us this day our daily bread, and the rest of it are things we need. Now, what I want to notice is this. Is there a contradiction here? No, there is not. Look at this. Our Father, who art in heaven. What did Nehemiah say? O Lord God of heaven. Notice the second thing. He says, hallowed be thy name. Holy is thy name. Great and awesome God. To be revered. The very name is to be revered. He says, thy will be done. And what is he saying? He talked about obeying. Look at this. Back to Nehemiah for a moment. Notice what he said. He said, the God who preserves the covenant and loving kindness for those who love him and keep his commandments, acknowledging his rule, the kingdom of God on this earth. And then he talks about the fact that he is a God who preserves the covenant of loving kindness, which meant his promise to provide for them everything they need. It was just two different aspects. Here in the Old Testament, their understanding of God was one thing. In the New Testament, here's what Jesus did. When he came, he did not come to belittle the name of our God. He did not come to make him, less holy, less righteous. But he came to simply say that the Father, that God, this awesome God of this universe, he is a God who is not only absolute in his faithfulness, not only is he infinite in his power, not only is he the Lord and Master, but here's something else. He wants to be your Father. He wants to be your intimate friend. Remember what he said to his disciples? He said, you know, I'm not going to call you servants any longer, but he said, we are friends. You and I have the privilege of being, listen, a personal friend to God. That doesn't make him any less God than he was and that he is. He's never changed. He's just as holy as he's ever been. His name is just as holy as it has ever been. Men and women who use the name of God and profane the name of God will pay a price. It is the holy name of God because, you see, his name represents his character, his attributes, his power, and represents his deeds. It represents who he is. And so Jehovah God, you see, one word was not sufficient. And then there are lots of other words, Jehovah Nissi and Jehovah Jireh and all the other words that each one says something about what God does. The very character of God. He is so awesome in his very being. He is so, listen, so great and majestic in his being. There is no one word, there are no group of words that could describe adequately who this God is. This is the God to whom you and I pray. This is the God to whom you and I come to say, Lord, here's my request. Here's the challenge. Here's my hurt. Here's my pain. Here's what I'm suffering about. Here's my need. God, I'm bringing it to you. Who is the God to whom you pray and cry out to him? Or is that God to whom you pray and cry out simply, Lord, God, but somehow you never stop to think, who is this? You say, well, that's what the Bible calls him, and so therefore that's what I call him. Yes, I know that's true. But who is this God? Who is this God to whom you and I are praying? So I want to ask you again, if I gave you a sheet of paper and said, write down single words, everything you know about the God to whom you pray. Before this message, I wonder how many words you could have put down. Would you have put down infinite in power, absolute in faithfulness? Would you have placed down there omniscient, omnipresent, omnipotent? all the words that we hear. When you come to God, do you come to Him thinking about that? You see, our view of God affects our prayers, and it affects our response. It affects many things, and I want to talk about at least three of them that certainly is affected. And so when you pray and you ask the Lord and you speak to God, what do you say? Well, look at this. Somebody says, all right, now wait a minute. How does this affect my praying? Can't I just say, Lord, and God hear me and answer my prayer? Well, yes, He can. Well, how does it affect it? Well, let's think about it this light. When you and I come and we say, Lord God, which is what Nehemiah said, we use the same terminology. The question is, what do I understand about that? Who is the God to whom I'm praying? Is this a God that I can just wrap up in one word and just move right on, or is there something else? Well, think about it this way. My view of God is going to influence and greatly affect what I ask Him for. If I just see God as some people seeing, just somebody sitting up in heaven just waiting to give me everything I want, that's going to affect some things I ask for. If I understand who God is, it's going to affect what I ask Him, because I'll know that by His character, there's some things He's not going to give me. There's some things He will withhold. There's some things of you He desires to give. He is a God so good and so full of goodness and grace and mercy and love. Yes, yes, yes, yes, yes. God is interested. God is ready. God is sitting on ready, waiting to answer my prayer. He wants this in your life. If I understand who He is, He's a God who certainly is faithful to His promises. Therefore, I can come to Him and here's a particular need I have, and He said, here's a need that He will certainly meet. Then I can come to Him. It will affect, listen, my view of God will affect what I ask for. Not only that, it will affect how big my petitions are. And haven't you heard people say, well, I couldn't ask God for that. Meaning, well, that's too much. Let me ask you something. How much is too much for an infinite, omniscient, omnipotent, omnipresent, all gracious, good, eternal creator of all things? That's why the Bible says anything too difficult for God, and the answer is what? No. If there's nothing too difficult for Him, and I come to Him and I understand who He is, it will affect what I ask for, and it's going to affect of how much of it I ask for. Listen to what Nehemiah asked for. He asked for leave from the king, all the materials he needed, guards on the way. In other words, he just said, well, you know, who am I asking? This was Nehemiah's opinion, I believe. If you ask Nehemiah, now what were you thinking? Nehemiah was thinking this: I'm talking to the king, I'm talking to the Father. Speaking to the king, making my request to the Father. What did he say? O Lord God of heaven, great and awesome God who preserves the covenant, loving kindness for those who love Him and keep His commandments. And what was that covenant? He would bring them back. So what was he saying? Speaking to the king, but talking to God. Asking the king, but believing it from God. And see, oftentimes we limit ourselves into what we ask and how much we ask for because we ask on the basis of what we think we can do. We ask on the basis, listen, of our resources. We trust God for what we think we can come up with. Listen, we're to trust God on the basis of who He is, what He has promised. How big is this God? How great is this God? How awesome is this God? It's going to affect what you ask for. The second thing your view of God's going to affect is this. It's going to affect your lifestyle. Because you see, if I understand that God is holy and righteous and pure, if I understand that He's a God who wants the best for me and wants me to walk in oneness with Him, that's the kind of God He is, then it's going to affect how I live. It's going to affect my behavior. How am I going to come to God living in deliberate, willful sin, holding on to sin, at the same time expecting God to answer my prayer? It will affect the purity of our heart. It will affect our behavior and our conduct. It's going to affect how we think, how we relate to people. It's going to affect everything about us. Because if I understand who He is, He's a God of righteousness and holiness. He's a God of goodness, yes, and mercy and love and all the rest. But He's a God who wants the best for us. And wanting the best for us says the best for you is to obey me. Being omniscient and being all wise, I know what is best for you. Obey me, that's what's best. Is it going to affect my behavior, my conduct, my view of God? Yes, it will. Because if I only see him as somebody up in heaven, that John, to some impersonal being or some force who somehow gets me what I want in some fashion or some way by my efforts or somebody else's efforts, it'll have no effect whatsoever on the way I live. The third thing is certainly going to affect is my faith. If I see God as a distant God, if I see him as one who has favorites, plays favorites, if I see him as a God who is prejudiced, if I see him as a God who's stingy, who rules by rules and regulations, if I don't see him as a God of grace and love and mercy, if I don't see him as a God of kindness and forgiveness, then when I come to him to make a request, if I don't have the right view of God, I'm not going to be able to believe him. You can say, well, I believe he's omnipotent, he's omniscient, he's omnipresent, he's all those things, but I don't know whether he'd answer that for me or not. Why not? Why not? Because he's a God. Listen, he desires the best for his children. He wants to pour out his blessings upon us. Listen, it's no testimony to who God is by being stingy. It's no testimony to God by withholding blessings from us. That's nothing to him. Listen, it's in his goodness and love and mercy that he draws. And you remember what Paul said? He says, don't you realize that it's by the goodness of God that oftentimes we are led to repentance? It's we see God expressing who he is. And so we come to him and say, well, does my view of God have any effect on my prayer? It certainly does. It certainly does. It affects what I ask for, how much I ask for. It affects my relationship to him, my relationship to others, my conduct and my behavior. And it affects my faith. Am I able to believe him? Well, what's God able to do? The truth is, it will affect every aspect of our prayer. And our view of God is going to affect ultimately every aspect of our life. And so it does make a difference how we view God. Now, but let's think about how many people view him. They don't see him as a holy, righteous God. But I think about many people when they pray, and let me ask you this question. How much time or how often when you pray, do you spend any time at all talking to him about him? Or do you just simply talk to him about what you want from him? That is, do you see God primarily as a giver? Is that the way you see it? Primarily as a giver. If you could analyze your prayers, more than likely, for many people, that's the way they see God. Now, they wouldn't say, Stop and ask yourself the question, the last time I prayed, what did I say? Did I bring him my need? Did I tell him what I needed to have? There's nothing wrong with that. He says asking it should be given you. But was that my emphasis? Was that the only interest I had? Got him in trouble? Let me ask you another question. When you come to church on Sunday, you come, I certainly hope it's not out of habit, though it's a wonderful habit to be in. I hope that's not the primary reason. Secondly, do you come because you want to find or listen or hear something and you say, now, Lord, please speak to the pastor's heart so that I'll have this need met in my life or that need. And God, you know what I'm facing here and what I'm facing there? I wonder how many people come to and come saying, Lord, now Sunday, I want to learn something about you. I want to understand you better. I want to deepen my relationship with you. And I want to have a more intimate relationship with you. And the best way for me to do it is to understand things about you I don't understand. I want to get a little different aspect. I want to see you in a different light. God, help me to understand what you're like. I love you and I'm devoted to you. And sometimes I don't think I do so well. And I need to understand better your ways and how you think and how you operate and what motivates you, God. I wonder how many people come desiring to know this God to whom we're going to pray all week long a little better. But it is sort of strange to me that anybody could come week after week after week and say, you know what, I want to know something about God. Never write it down. You know what? Satan is a master at stealing right out of your mind before lunch is over what you heard. You know what? It's very important that you and I let me tell you something. This God I'm talking about is the God that you and I are going to spend eternity with. Listen, this is the God who will sit as judge over all mankind. This is the God before whom you and I are going to stand on the day of rewards when you and I stand in the judgment seat of Christ, where he's not going to condemn us or punish us. We're just going to get, listen, thank God, better than what's coming to us, amen? We're not going to get just what's coming to us, but by his grace and love. This is not somebody who is some fairy tale, some mythology in a book somewhere. We're talking about the reality of God, who is more real than every single one of us. And I wonder, how often do you just spend time saying, Lord, I want to know you better. You remember the time I told you, and I've mentioned it a couple of times, I think I'm going to say it again, because this is what I'm talking about. I was up

There's not a man in here who wants a relationship to his wife. And the only relationship they have is she's always wanting this and wanting that and wanting the other. That's all she just wants. Give. You don't want that kind of relationship. There's not a woman in here who wants a relationship with her husband. And all he wants is give. We want an intimate, loving relationship that is mutually giving and receiving. Do you think this God ignores? Does he not care? Is he not interested in us? You see, God can give us everything we need. And that's not even the issue. He doesn't need any of us. You know why he's done for us what he's done? Because he loves us. Now, if you love somebody, you want a relationship that isn't just give. You want a relationship that's intimate, that's warm and personal, that gets down the inside of each other. And you feel what the other one feels, and you understand how they think, and you understand why they think the way they think. And you want to give yourself away to that person. God wants to give himself to us. And he has given himself to us in the person of Jesus Christ. Jesus Christ is living on the inside of every single child of God. You know what he's done? He says he has given us his best. We don't have to worry about all the other stuff that we need in life. He has given us his best. That's what's coming. The rest of it comes when the need is there, when the desire is there that fits into his will for our life. What does he want? He wants a loving relationship. He wants intimacy with us. He wants us to want to know him, not just get from him. How do people see God? The giver. Some of them see him as the operator of 911. When they get in trouble, call on God. Some of them see him as a lifesaver. And Lord, just I'm in trouble. Please help me. Please help me, God. That's not the God of the Scriptures. And so you say, well, does it affect the way I pray? Does it affect my answers to prayer? Yes, indeed it does. It affects every aspect of it. And so when I think about God, he is not my servant. He's not a bellhop just sitting in heaven waiting for me to call on him for something else. Jehovah, absolute in faithfulness. Elohim, infinite in power. Adonai, master and ruler. This is the God of grace and love and mercy and goodness and kindness and forgiveness that Jesus came to make it possible for you and me to have a relationship with him. Now let me ask you this question. Is answered prayer a way of life for you, or is it an exception? Are you interested in the giver himself, or just the gift he has to give? Do you want to understand and to experience a loving relationship that is so intimate, so indescribably fulfilling, so complete, that nothing in this life can possibly match it, no matter what? That's the God who is available to you and to me if we will only make ourselves available to him by trusting his Son Jesus as our Savior, asking him to forgive us of our sins, which he will do the moment we ask him based on his death at Calvary, bringing us into a relationship with him. Listen, that relationship is the beginning. Listen to this. It is the beginning of an eternal, unbreakable, non-negotiable, irrevocable relationship forever and ever and ever and ever. We are the sons and daughters of Almighty God. God of goodness and love and mercy toward us. That's his invitation to you. And my friend, you would be foolish to turn down an invitation from the God of this universe, who has been willing to offer his Son to you as a gift forever and ever and ever. And with it comes eternal life and every single blessing you'll ever need. Father, when we say we worship you, we love you, we adore you, we pray the Holy Spirit will enable us to know how to do that in a fashion that your heart is blessed by our blessing you and honoring you. We thank you for the wonderful gift of prayer, the most awesome privilege we have in our whole life, the privilege to touch anybody anywhere in space or on this globe, the capacity to touch through prayer anybody anywhere, whatever their need, whatever their hurt, whatever their burden. We thank you and praise you.

0: And we ask for those who've never trusted you as their Savior. Would you help them to understand? Life doesn't really begin until it begins with you. And then it never ends because you are absolutely eternal and all that you possess in us is eternal. I pray the Spirit of God will take this simple message, apply it to each one of our hearts, let it transform the way we pray. Not to come to you as the great giver, but to come to you as our great and mighty God. And we pray this in the name of your Son, Jesus. Amen.
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0: If Satan can get you going down a track of disobedience, a track of temptation, he's not going to hurry you up too much, because if he does, he'll give you a warning. But if he can just give you the idea, take your time, don't hurry, he knows that ultimately, if you listen to him, he's going to get you one way or the other. So he's in no big hurry, but if you'll just remember, you have an enemy who is committed to destroying you. We talk about the helmet of salvation, the breastplate of righteousness. We talk about the shield of faith, the sword of the Spirit. We're talking about a warfare. That's why God talked about putting on the whole armor of God.
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4: The Holy Spirit always points us to Jesus. Here's a moment with Charles Stanley.
0: The Holy Spirit came in order to indwell the believer, in order that the Holy Spirit may live through you and me the life of Christ. Now, as God was in Christ, expressing his true nature through the person of Jesus Christ, now Jesus Christ is living in the believer, expressing his life through us. It does not mean that we are Christ or that we're equal to him. But in these finite physical bodies of ours, these marred images of God, very marred, there is enough of the Lord Jesus Christ. And the truth when I say enough is, we have all of Christ. That is, when you received him as your personal Savior, you got him all. You don't get some of Jesus at the age of 12 and some at the age of 20 and some at the age of 60. When you receive the Lord Jesus Christ as your Savior, you have the whole person. Now, as we understand by submission to Jesus Christ as the indwelling Lord of our life, as we understand who he is and submit to him, to the degree to which you and I submit to the Lord Jesus Christ, to that degree is he able to express through our countenance and our actions and our behavior and our characteristics and our character the very likeness of the Father. That's why the Holy Spirit came, in order to live within us and to exhibit through us the person of the Son. The Bible says the Holy Spirit always points to Jesus. He's always glorifying him.
4: To receive Jesus Christ as your Savior, confess your sin to him and ask him to forgive you. You can learn more about that at intouch.org.
0: Before you and I became a Christian, we would never have trusted Jesus as our Savior apart from the Holy Spirit, who was not on the inside of us, but rather from heaven, convicting us of our sin. What was he doing? He was showing us what we are like. He was showing us our sinfulness. He was showing us our separation from God. He was showing us our rebellion. He was showing us our pride. He was showing us our desperate need of forgiveness. He was showing us we needed Jesus Christ in our life.
5: Have you ever prayed, "Lord, I need help"? Well, for believers in Jesus, that cry never goes unnoticed. Today's edition of In Touch, the teaching ministry of Dr. Charles Stanley, reminds us that the Spirit is present and always available to assist you in every situation.
0: How many times in your Christian life have you said, "I need some help"? I mean, Lord, I need some real help.
6: How many of you ever felt that way? I need real help. Maybe it was a decision you were trying to make, or maybe it was something you had to do that you felt so inadequate about, or whatever the challenge may be. All of us have felt, not just once in a while, but many, many times, God, I need help. Well, the wonderful thing about needing help is that God's provided it. So what I would like to do is to take a few moments just to ask you to turn to John chapter 14. And I want us to look at this helper that God has given us, because he knew you and I would never be able to live the Christian life. And so therefore, he said he gave us a helper. And I want you to turn to the 14th chapter. And I want to take you through some verses here. And I just want to say one thing, in essence, and that's this. Every single one of us has an intimate, personal, omnipotent, available, ready, adequate, sufficient helper. I mean, he's instantaneously there every single time you and I have a need. Listen to what Jesus said. He said about him in John chapter 14. He says, "And I will ask the Father, and he will give you another helper, Alos, just like himself, that he may be with you forever." So he said, the Father is going to give us a helper. He's going to be like Jesus in the fact that he is deity. He says, and he will be with us for how long? How long is he going to be with us? Forever. That means whether it's morning, noon, and night, you and I have a personal helper who is the Holy Spirit living on the inside of us, and Jesus called him a helper. So what I would like for us to do is I would just like for us to go through a few very simple things, because I just want to bring something to your attention, and sometimes it's so simple we forget it. I want us to see, just for a few moments, how does the Holy Spirit help us? He has given by the Father to us forever to live with us, to assist us. How does he help us? That is, what's he going to help us do? There's some very specific things he says in the Word. So the first thing I want you to notice, in the 16th chapter of John, the 8th verse, one of the first things he does is he helps us see ourselves just the way we are. And listen to what he says in this 7th verse. He says, "But I tell you the truth, it is to your advantage. It is expedient that I go away. For if I do not go away, the Helper shall not come to you. But if I go, I will send him to you. When he comes, he will convict the world concerning sin, righteousness, and judgment." Now, it is the Holy Spirit who opens your eyes and mine and helps us to see us just like we are. Before you and I became a Christian, we would never have trusted Jesus as our Savior apart from the Holy Spirit, who was not on the inside of us, but rather from heaven, convicting us of our sin. What was he doing? He was showing us what we are like. He was showing us our sinfulness. He was showing us our separation from God. He was showing us our rebellion. He was showing us our pride. He was showing us our desperate need of forgiveness. He was showing us we needed Jesus Christ in our life. That's why he says, "I beseech you therefore, brethren, by the mercies of God, that you present your body a living sacrifice, wholly acceptable unto God." He says, don't be conformed. Don't continue to be shaped by this world. But he says, rather being transformed by the renewing of your mind. What's the renewing of my mind? The renewing of my mind is this. As the Holy Spirit enlightens my thinking and shows me how to think, this is the way God thinks. This is the way I want you to think. By the renewing of your mind, he says, you and I are transformed into the likeness of Jesus Christ. So one of the first ways he helps us is to show us what we are, to reveal ourselves to us. The second way he helps us is this. He shows us who Jesus is. Look, if you will, in the 15th chapter and the 26th verse, if you will. The 26th verse. He says, "And when the Helper comes, whom I will send to you from the Father," that is the Spirit of truth, "who proceeds from the Father, he will bear witness of me," Jesus said. He says, now, he's going to talk about me. How do we understand that Jesus Christ is the Son of God? It is the work of the Spirit. How do we know that you and I are followers of Jesus Christ and that we are the sons of God? How do we know that we have this relationship? He says the Holy Spirit bears witness with your spirit and my spirit. That means the Holy Spirit is testifying continually to us that you and I are the sons of God. The Spirit of God doesn't send out conflicting messages. The Spirit of God sends out the truth. And the truth he sends out is always compatible with and in absolute perfect agreement with the Word of God. So one of the ways he helps us is to understand what we are like and who we are in our need. The second way he helps us is to understand who Jesus Christ is. He is the Son of God. He is the Messiah. He is our Savior. He is our Lord. He is the King of Kings. He is the Lord of Lords. He is the eternal judge. He is our intercessor. He is our great high priest. The Spirit of God is always magnifying and lifting up Jesus and glorifying him. That's the way he helps us. He helps me understand and see who Jesus is and how he is to be involved in our lives. Well, the third thing that I noticed here, as you just look through the scriptures and ask yourself the question, well, how is he going to help us? Well, one of the ways he helps us is this. He helps us do what God has called us to do. Now, his helping us isn't limited to preaching and teaching the Word of God or singing the gospel or serving in some fashion in the church. The helping work of the Holy Spirit reaches to every single aspect of our life. And I believe he is just as willing and ready to help a mother raise this precious little bundle of joy as he is to help someone preach the gospel. He is our helper. Remember, he was sent by the Father from heaven to assist us, help us, live on the inside of us, live through us, express through us the life of Christ, assist us in every single challenge that we have in life. He is there as our helper. That is his purpose. And so he does not say, you do that, I'll help you do this. You take care of that, I'll help you do this. No, he is there to help us in every single area. One of the things that gets us in trouble is the fact that sometimes we think, now I'll handle this. And what usually many people, they don't even ask for God's help until they come up against something that is so big and so overwhelming and so overpowering. They know they can't handle it. Then they want to pull the emergency cord. I need you, God. They needed him every day. And so he comes to help us, to assist us in whatever God has called us to do. You and I have the wonderful, matchless, awesome privilege that any time we face anything, anywhere, under any circumstance, we know we have sovereignty. We have omnipotence. We have omniscience living on the inside of us, ready to equip us, ready to assist us, ready to stand willing and ready and able to do through us whatever is required of us. You have the promise, God's divine promise, that the Spirit of God will be in you, with you, and upon you, assisting you to do well what you do, assisting you to live holy before Almighty God, assisting you in your witness, and assisting you that whatever you do, whether it is a student in school or maybe in some place of prominence, the Spirit of God is there as your personal assistant to help you do and do well to the glory of God. Because a job poorly done by a Christian is a horrible witness and a horrible testimony. So he helps me see myself as I am. He helps me see the Lord Jesus as he is. And he helps us to see, or rather to do, the things that God has called us to do. Now, one of the things he helps us to do is to understand the Word of God. Listen. There's not a single one of us can understand any of this apart from the Holy Spirit. Somebody says, well, I understood John 3:16 before I was saved. How much of it did you understand? Did you understand that his death was substitutionary? Did you understand that his death was vicarious? Did you understand that he was the lamb slain before the foundation of the world? Did you understand that you were chosen in him before the foundation of the world? And we could just go on and on and on and on in things that I know that you did not understand and could not understand apart from the ministry of the Holy Spirit. And that's why some of your friends, for example, who will open the Word of God, and you may be reading and saying, let me show you what God said to me. And they say, well, you know, I never saw that. I've been reading this for a long time. Why? Because you're open to the Spirit. You understand that apart from the ministry of the Holy Spirit, there is no understanding of the Word of God. And this is why, listen, this is why grandmothers, gray-haired grandmothers in their 70s and 80s and sometimes 90s have a deeper understanding of the Word of God than some men who stand behind the pulpit. You know why? Because they can't boast of education. All they have is the Spirit of God and the Word of God. They don't have a bunch of commentaries. And it is amazing how smart they are. Why? Because it is the Spirit of God who is their teacher. He is the only ultimate teacher. Nobody can teach you apart from the Spirit of God. And the more that you and I walk in the Spirit and walk in obedience to him, then the more the Spirit of God can give us enlightenment and understanding. And some things become very simple and clear and plain to us. It has nothing to do with education. It has to do with the Spirit of God unfolding the Word of God and doing what? Lifting out the truth. Now, listen, When the Spirit of God reveals the truth of God, He intends that you and I believe the Word of God and then do what? Apply it. Exactly right. Now, you want your understanding of the Word of God to increase? Apply the last thing He told you. Now, I don't believe God just keeps giving us understanding of the things of God, giving us understanding of truth. If back here He says, now, here's what I want you to do. And you say, well, Lord, thank you very much. I'm going to pass that by and I'm moving on up here in my growth. And God says, no, you're not. You may think you are, but right here's where you stop. Now, you can go on and you can serve. You can do a lot of things. But as far as your understanding of the ways of God, listen, the understanding of the ways of God is some of the most precious truth that God could possibly reveal. That is, you know what He's doing? He's letting us in on the inside of Him, understanding how He thinks. These are the ways of God. You think God is going to cast His pearl, as He says, before swine? That is He just going to dump out these precious truths to people who say, well, I'm fulfilling my curiosity and I do like to know those things. God does not give us truth for consideration. He gives us truth for obedience. That's what God is up to. Not fulfilling curiosity. The work of the Holy Spirit is not to satisfy my curiosity. The work of the Holy Spirit is to reveal truth in order that once that truth has been revealed, the next step is that I am willing to be obedient to the truth. And until I am, I cannot expect God to keep giving me deeper understanding of Himself. The fifth thing He helps us to do is He helps us to live the Christian life. Now, I want to put quotes around help here. When I say helps us live the Christian life, that's what most people would probably say. But I want to clarify what I mean by that. You'll recall, for example, Paul said, what I want to do, I find myself doing the very opposite. What I don't want to do, I find myself doing. Really struggling in his Christian life. Then Paul said, I've been crucified with Christ. Nevertheless, I live, yet not I. But now Christ lives in me. Listen to this. And the life which I now live, I live by the faith of the Son of God who loved me and gave Himself for me. The Apostle Paul understood what it meant to be filled with the Holy Spirit. The Apostle Paul talked about the fruit of the Spirit. This Holy Spirit who lives within us, who is assisting us, what is He doing? The Holy Spirit doesn't help me to just live the Christian life in terms of, now do this, don't do that. The Holy Spirit on the inside of us, in essence, is doing what? He, as we surrender to Him, lives through us the very life of Jesus. Now, He will convict us and point out things in our life that are not right, things that are good, things we ought to be doing. But listen, the power to live the life, the strength to overcome sin, the power to say no, and the power to say yes is what? It is the release of the Spirit of God on the inside of us. The way He helps us in living our Christian life is to live it out through us. When the Spirit of God is helping us, when He's living through us the life of Christ, then what's my focus? Jesus? And so what happens is I yield to Him. The Spirit of God just naturally, normally lives His life through us. Well, we could say a lot about that. Let me move on to the next one. One of the things the Holy Spirit helps us to do, He helps us do something every single one of us desperately need. How many times have you said to Him, God, I don't know how to pray? You ever told Him that? Turn to Romans chapter 8. One of the helping works of the Holy Spirit. He says in verse 26, and in the same way, the Spirit, that is the Holy Spirit, also helps our weakness. We don't know how to pray as we should, but the Holy Spirit Himself intercedes for us with groanings too deep for words. And He who searches the hearts knows what is the mind of the Spirit, because He intercedes for the saints according to the will of God. What does He do? There are times when you and I get on our knees and get on our face before God, and some things I know exactly how to pray about. There's sometimes when I think, Lord, I don't even know how to ask You. I don't even know what to say, God. You say, well, you mean to tell me you don't know how to pray about some things? Absolutely. And if you're honest, so will you say the same thing. Sometimes there are people you don't know how to pray for. Situations you think, God, now I have such little knowledge of what's going on. Lord, show me how to pray. And show me what to ask. And sometimes, even when you ask, He doesn't always give you the answer that immediately. But what does He say? He says, because you and I are weak, and we have to deal with these weaknesses, the Spirit of God on the inside of us does what? He groans. He knew that you and I would face situations and circumstances in which we absolutely do not know how to pray. And so what happens? When we don't know how to pray, we don't have to be absolutely desolate and throw up our hands in despair. What do we need to do? We just thank Him, and sometimes I have to say, Holy Spirit, You do the praying. I don't even know how to pray, but I'm going to lie here. I'm going to sit here. I'm going to just kneel here until You finish. And what I've discovered is this: if I'll keep on praying, there will be a breakthrough. It's like all of a sudden, curtains pull back, then all of a sudden, what happens? What happens is, the barrier's gone, and there he's been there all the time, listening and watching and covering you as you've prayed. You see, the reason our prayers are so weak is because we do them in our own strength. When I get on my face, I ask the Holy Spirit to sanctify me for this period of prayer. Set my mind and my heart away from everything but You, God. Because all of us can be barraged with 1,000 things to think about. Sanctify me unto Yourself during this time of prayer, shutting out everything. Spirit of God, I want You to pray through me. I don't know how to pray, or even if I do. Holy Spirit, I want You to guide my praying. If my praying gets off track, I know if I ask for something, Lord, You don't want me to have, You're going to ignore it anyway. When somebody says, oh, I'm afraid I asked for the wrong thing, don't you worry about it. Everybody in heaven isn't going to jump to all of our requests because we make them. But here's what will happen. When you and I are praying in the Spirit of God, that doesn't mean we're speaking in some unknown language. It means the Spirit of God is in such absolute control of our spirit. There'll be a sense of oneness in our prayer. There'll be a sense of harmony in our relationship with Him. And it may be that you may stop asking for what you've been asking for because the Spirit of God shows you that's not of Him. Or He may intensify what you've asked for because that is of Him. The Spirit of God is our helper. And you know what? It's like when you and I kneel down, here He is beside us. And sometimes we don't know what to ask, and He'll say, working in your spirit, my spirit, you'll start praying for things we hadn't even planned to pray on and pray about. Or we'll ask for something we never planned to. Or He'll get our mind in such oneness with Him. We won't ask anything. It's just a matter of kneeling there, sitting there, being quiet. And listen, doing what? Absorbing Him, meditating upon Him, listening to Him. And some of the most precious times are going to be those times you don't even utter a word. Now, your first response may be, well, the Holy Spirit didn't help me. I couldn't say a thing. Oh, yes, He did. Let me ask you a question. Which do you think is the most difficult for the Spirit, if we can put it in human terms? To keep you quiet for a half an hour or let you talk for a half an hour? It is to keep us quiet and listening to God. Being quiet and just listening to Him. So He helps us in our praying. Well, you know, we could go all night on any one of these, but let me just close by saying this. When I think of all the ways that He helps us, one of the ways the Holy Spirit helps us, listen, He helps us to die gracefully. I want you to turn to the death of a man in the New Testament. And the 6th chapter of Acts says in verse 8, and Stephen, full of grace and power, was performing great wonders and signs among the people. I mean, the Spirit of God was on this man, and God was working through him in a beautiful way. Well, his sermon begins in chapter 7, and the high priest said, are these things so? And he said, hear me, brethren and fathers. And then he preaches this fantastic sermon. I mean, all the way over to the 53rd verse. But what I want you to notice is the 54th verse. Now, when they heard this, that is his sermon. I mean, it's a fantastic sermon. When they heard this, they were cut to the quick. That means the Spirit of God really convicted them deeply of their sin. And they began gnashing their teeth at him. I mean, they were grinding their teeth in anger. Stephen, that's what they were feeling. But being full of the Holy Spirit, he gazed intently into heaven and saw the glory of God and Jesus standing at the right hand of God. Now, here they come at him. He knows what's coming. And he said, behold, I see the heavens opened up and the Son of Man standing at the right hand of God. They cried out with a loud voice and covered their ears, and they rushed upon him with one impulse. In other words, they couldn't even stand to hear him say that. And they rushed upon him. The scripture says, look, with one impulse, I mean, get this man. And when they had driven him out of the city, they began stoning him. And the witnesses laid aside their robes at the feet of this young man, listen, named Saul. And they went on stoning Stephen as he called upon the Lord and said, Lord Jesus, receive my spirit. And falling on his knees, he cried out with a loud voice, Lord, do not hold this sin against them. And having said this, he fell asleep. Now, friend, that's dying gracefully. Now, the Spirit of God helps us die as well as helps us live, because that death is momentary, absent from the body, taken by the angels into the presence of Almighty God. Friend, you can't do without him. He's the best friend you got. And what you ought to do is take advantage of that friendship.
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6: I think, first of all, the Holy Spirit will bear witness. In other words, if a person is a child of God and they really and truly want to pursue his ways, the Holy Spirit's going to give them guidance and direction. If the Spirit of God sees within them this idea, they just want something else from God, so what can I learn so I can get something else? The Spirit of God will show them, you know what, that's not of me. I don't think we give the Holy Spirit enough credit. He's in us, working in us, and he's always, and you remember Jesus said, he doesn't glorify himself. He's always talking about Jesus. So I think we underestimate his effect and his work in our life when he's so willing, because he's really the compass. And so if I listen to him, I'm going to know what to do next.
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6: You used to go to church just about every Sunday, but somehow other things have entered your life. You used to read the Bible rather systematically, but somehow you don't have time. In fact, you used to get up early in the morning and have a quiet time in prayer and devotion to the Lord, but somehow just don't have time for that anymore. You used to give to the Lord's work very generously, but you found other things to spend your money on. There was a time when you felt real close to God, but somehow now he's so distant and strange and far away. You used to be excited about the Lord's work, but somehow now you're excited about other things. There was a time when obeying God was a priority in your life, but now it seems that satisfying your own needs and doing your own thing has become your priority. And there you are, sitting, watching, and listening, and wondering, hey, How could you describe me so perfectly? What happened to me? And my friend, that's a good question. What did happen to you? How could you have lost that intimacy you once had with the Lord? How is it that once you could have loved this and now you've laid it aside? How could you have loved the fellowship of God's people, but somehow you now have some other friends who are not edifying you, but tearing you down, pulling you away from the Lord? How is it that you could have spent your money so foolishly when at one time you were excited about investing in the gospel of Jesus Christ? What has really happened to you? Well, my friend, I want to answer that question, because what has happened to you has happened to multitudes of people who had a good beginning in the Lord's walk. But somewhere along the way, you made a decision. You took a step. You changed direction. And now you look back over your life and you're saying, if I had only known what I know now, if I could only go back and change the pathway that I've been walking down, if somebody had only told me this is what's going to happen if you choose the pathway I've chosen. Well, I want to tell you how you got where you are, and then I want to tell you, my friend, how to get back where you used to be. There is a story in the Bible, one of the most familiar ones of all, and probably because most of us can identify with something in this story. It is a story you and I have read many times. It is a story Jesus told, and it's so picturesque and so applicable to all of us, because at some point in our life, we say, yeah, Lord, that looks exactly like the way I find myself at some time. The title of this message is The Pathway of Spiritual Independence. Now, God never intended for you and me to live an independent life that is independent from Him. And you see, here's the question. Is it not true that the older we get, we're supposed to be independent, independent from our parents, learning to live on our own? That's true in about every area except one. Here's the paradox of the Christian life. The more mature you become in the Christian life, the more dependent you become upon our Lord. And yet, some of you have chosen a pathway of independence. Independence from the God upon once you depended upon Him, trusted in Him, relied upon Him, but now you've made a choice. And you've walked the path of spiritual independence, and you don't like where you are. I want to tell you how you got there and how to get back on track. Luke chapter 15 is the story of the prodigal son. We all, most of us at least, know it by heart, that a man had two sons. One of them said, I want what's coming to me, took all he had. The Bible says he went away into a distant, far country, spent it all, and in the hog pen, slopping the hogs, the Bible says he came to himself. He said, my father's servants, they have much better than I have. And the Bible says that he finally came to his senses. He said, I will get up and go back to my father, confessing my sins and ask him to take me back, not as his son, but as a hired servant. And so I want us to look at the pathway of spiritual independence, because this young man made that choice. He ended up in a hog pen. Now, my friend, some of you probably would be saying, well, look at me. I live in this very palatial home. I have the finest of everything anybody could ever want. I have all the money I want to spend. I drive the finest automobiles. I dress in the finest clothes. But you're still in a hog pen. Still in a hog pen, you see. A hog pen doesn't have to be a place where there is mud and smell and stench and wooden rails around it. You can live in a hog pen in the finest condominium, in the most expensive home, in the finest neighborhood in the city of Atlanta or any other city or township in America. It isn't what you have, my friend, on the outside. It's what you have on the inside. How did you get in the hog pen when you started out so well in your Christian walk? Well, here's the story. Here's how it happens to anybody, and it can happen to anybody if they make the wrong decisions. So I want you to jot down these words. There are eight of them. There's going to be a ninth one, but that's not part of the pathway. There are eight of these words. I want you to jot them down. They all begin with the same letter, so you won't forget them. You can write them on your fingers, on your cuff, in your Bible, wherever you choose to write them. But I'll tell you why you should write them down. Sometimes when I give you a series of points, I don't give them to you simply because I want you to copy a sermon outline. I give them to you as a barometer, as a warning, as a little index that you can flip back in your Bible and say, wait a minute, what did I remember him saying about this? And you find yourself somewhere on that list. So I want to give you the first word, and then we want to go right down the list as we look at the life of this young man who chose the pathway of spiritual independence from his father. Now, number one is desire. It always begins with a desire. More than likely, this young man heard about the far country. He'd heard about all the pleasures and all the excitement and all the things that happen in the far country. And so thinking about it for a while, the more he thought about it, the stronger his desire became. And the stronger his desire became, the more he began to think about it. And the more he planned. Until finally, you know, the Bible says, as a person thinketh in his heart, so is it. That is, when you and I begin to think out yonder, before long, our emotions are out yonder. And as our emotions begin to follow our thinking, before long, our feet are going to follow what we've been thinking. So all spiritual independence, a desire to do our own thing, that is, a desire to be out from under the restraints of God. You see, the Bible talks about living submissively to the Lord, that Jesus Christ is Lord and Master of our life. He's the boss. And it's amazing how those of us who know Him and who walk submissively before Him, there can come a time in your life when you decide you want a taste of what the other folks are tasting of. You've heard enough, you've been enticed enough, the appeal is strong enough that you begin to desire something a little different, thinking now, thinking that what they have may be more satisfying than what you have. That's what gets folks in all kinds of trouble. So this young man, first of all, began to desire something that he heard about in a distant country. Step number one is desire. Step number two is deception. It's always a step along the pathway of spiritual independence. You see, Satan is always there to deceive us and to paint the most beautiful graphic pictures of how things would be if we could change our circumstances. This is what makes a man quit one job and go to another, because he thinks things are going to be better. Finances are going to be better. He's going to be able to buy more. He's going to be able to enjoy more things in life. And you see, there's nothing wrong with some change. It depends on what the change is. And here's the interesting thing about deception. Satan always, always tells a lie. He never tells the truth. Sometimes he'll mix up enough truth with a lie that it looks so much like the real thing that if you don't have a discerning spirit, you'll believe what he says. And he always says, it's really better over there. The grass is always greener on the other side. And if you would just try what they have, you'd find out what you're missing. You see, our curiosity, the enticement, the appeal to sin. This young man, what did he do? He began to reason, he began to think, he began to desire, and Satan is always there as a companion to that. Always painting the picture like we want it to be. You see, everybody has the capacity to fantasize. And isn't it interesting that Satan doesn't say, oh, you don't want to get involved in sin? Satan never says, oh, you don't want to drink and you don't want to run or you don't want to do those things. But isn't it amazing how he camouflages and colors everything that is enticing from the world's point of view? Things that he knows will destroy, separate, divide, create disunity, disharmony, anything and everything that he can so color to entice us. And what I want you to see is this. This young man left everything he needed. He already had it. Everything that would satisfy him, he already had it. He had his father's protection, his father's provision. He had his father's love. He had his father's presence. He had everything that he needed living in that household. But he desired something that he thought would meet a need that he had. Satan came along and said, that's right. If you really want to have fun, if you really want to have pleasure, if you really want to test life out, if you really want to check it out and find out what it's all about, this is the decision you need to make. And I wonder if you've already thought about it in your own life, my friend, is that not where it began in your life? You began to look around and said, I think I'm missing something in life. And Satan said, you sure are, and I'm going to tell you what you're missing, and I'll also tell you not only what you're missing, but I'll tell you how you can have what you're missing. And my friends, your first mistake was to listen
0: to the very evil, lying, deceitful, cunning, subtle voice of Satan, which may have come through one of your best friends. You thought was a best friend. Somebody who very innocently said, hey, you ought to try thus and so. Why don't you go with me? One, I never hurt anybody. Nobody's perfect. And after all, I mean, you may decide you like it. And so it begins with a desire. All of us have desires. We just have to keep a check on them and be sure that we bring them under submission to the Lord Jesus. And then comes deception. And after deception, what happens? Once you and I become deceived, it is amazing what happens. Look in this young man's life. The younger of them said to his father, Father, give me the share of estate that falls to me. And he divided his wealth among them. Not many days later, the younger man gathered everything together and went on a journey into a distant or a far country. And there something happened. First of all, there is the desire. Secondly, there's the deception. And thirdly, there's the decision. You see, if you and I don't check our desires and sift them through the will of God, if you're not careful, you will be deceived. And if you are deceived, you will make a disastrous decision. You see, he thought about it. He desired it. Satan deceived him. He said, if you really want to live, man, you got to get in the far country. And so the Bible says he took everything that was his, all that his father gave him. And before long, he made a decision and he went into a far country. Now, where is the far country? Well, for Atlantans, you may think, well, a far country is San Francisco and New York or Miami. In San Francisco, they would think, well, it's in Atlanta or Miami or New York or somewhere like that. You know where a far country is? Anywhere, my friends, you choose to live outside the will of God. Because you see, living a life independent of the will of God is to live a life outside the will of God. And I want to tell you, that is a disastrous pathway. And that's where you started, with a desire. And you let Satan deceive you. And you finally made a decision based not on the truth, based not on a need. You made a decision based on a deception of Satan. Satan lied to you. It sounded good enough. It appealed to your flesh. It looked like the thing that you really needed and wanted. And so you laid aside the Word of God. You decided, well, maybe this old book is a little ancient after all. And I'm not going to leave God. I'm not going to quit going to church altogether. I'm just not going to have to be quite so systematic. And little by little, you see, the truth is you never made a decision to walk away from God. Is that not true? You didn't make a decision just to toss God out. You just decided that you had some desires that your Christian life somehow didn't seem to be satisfying. And you listened to the appeal of the world, the lies of Satan, and finally, you took a step. Now, in your mind, it was a very innocent step. You decided, well, after all, you know, a little bit of most anything won't hurt. You made a decision. But I want you to understand what the decision was. You made a decision to willfully, knowingly step out of the will of God for your life. You knew before you did it, it was not the right decision. Now, you didn't realize that what would happen is that your church attendance would drop off. You say, well, all this church attendance bit, why is that so important? Look at the mess you're in, and maybe you can answer that for yourself. You see, the Bible says that we're the body of Christ and God has put us together because He knows we need each other to edify one another and to build each other up. You say, well, I haven't tossed out the Bible. I'm not an unbeliever in the Bible. No, but the Bible says, thy word is a lamp unto my feet and a light unto my path. And you laid aside the light, laid aside the map, and what happens? It got you where you are. You say, well, this giving to God, what has that got to do with it? Because, my friend, when you choose to live financially independent of God, you're going to be in want. You say, well, I've got plenty of money, but do you have plenty of peace? Wouldn't you be willing to spend some of your money to get some of the peace you once had? You see what a deception Satan has pulled on you, what a lie he's told you, and you fell right for it. You see, the third step is the decision. This young man, the Bible says, made a decision. He said, I will take what is mine and I will go into the distant country and I will enjoy myself. You see, he failed to deal with his desire. Step number one is a desire.
6: Step number two is deception. Step number three is the decision. Step number four is his departure. He left. And the Bible says that having left, he went into a far country. And of course, when he went into a far country, he began to do what he thought would bring him fulfillment and contentment and excitement and new thrills and new kicks and new experiences and new friends and new relationships. Everything is going to be new. And after all, you see, more than likely on his way, he said, you know, the truth is I got a little sick and tired of staying at home around my dad and around my family. And so I want to get out here and be free once and for all. There's nothing like being free out from under all the restraints of being at home. And I want to tell you, my friend, if you're a young person, you can bet your life that this is straight from the pit of hell. You need to be free. You need to get out from under your parents' responsibility. You need to be free and on your own, living by yourself, doing your own thing, enjoying life, getting new friends, tasting of the world, really enjoying life. You can bet your life that is a deception of Satan. And he knows if you'll follow that realm of thinking, before long, he's going to have you right in his grip. And you're going to want to be free. And all of a sudden, you know what's going to happen? You're going to realize that you used to be free. But the decision you made now has you shackled, and what you thought would be freedom has become your own slavery. To depart from the will of God is to depart from freedom and to step over into slavery that eventually going to carry you to the hog pen. But the next step is delight. You say, now, wait a minute. I thought that's what he was after. You're saying this is a pathway, the wrong pathway, and you're telling me that the pathway of spiritual independence has delight in it? That's exactly what I'm telling you. Do you think that sin would have any appeal at all if there were no fun in it? I'm not going to tell you there's no fun at all in sin. Sure, there's fun in sin. But you remember what the Bible says about Moses, that he chose God rather than to enjoy the pleasures of sin for how long? For a season. Now, here's what Satan says. Satan says, you want to have a good time the rest of your life? You want to become somebody the rest of your life? You really want to enjoy what life's all about from now on? Isn't it interesting that he never told you, my friend, before you made your decision, this is the fun's only going to be short-lived? Wonder why he didn't tell you that. You see, the Bible says this young man squandered his living, squandered his wealth on riotous and loose living. Now, I'm sure he must have had some fun for a while. New friends, new experiences, free from his parents' restraints. Nobody knew him in a far country. You see, when you live in a city like Atlanta or San Francisco, New York, you can name the many cities. It is amazing how many people come from small towns to the big city to hide. Is that what you did? Did you come from some little small Georgia town or Massachusetts or wherever it may have been? You came to the big city because you wanted to get away from the restraints. You wanted to be on your own and live your own life. And what did you find? I shall never forget what a taxi cab driver told me on my way down to a meeting. And in this particular city, I said, what brought you to this city? He said, when I was a kid growing up, he said, somebody sent me some magazines, and I began reading these magazines all about life in this city. He says, as a teenager, I began to dream about coming to this city. Now, he's lived there, when he's telling me this, over 40 years. He said, I'll never forget this. He said, you know what? He said, I remember reading those books and all those pictures of all those girls and the nightlife and all the fun. He said, you know, but when I got here, it wasn't the way the magazines pictured it. He said, I've been here for over 40 years. He says, the fun I enjoyed was very short-lived. And he says, the truth is, I guess I just got disappointed. My friend, anytime you follow Satan's deception, you're going to be disappointed. Or you may have fun for a while. You may have some delight. I'm not going to tell you there's not going to be any fun, but I want to tell you it's very short-lived. And I'll tell you something else, it's very costly. You know what it cost this young man? It cost him everything. What does the Bible say? The Bible says He went into a distant country, and there he squandered his estate. Listen, he squandered his estate with loose living, with immoral living. He squandered his estate. Isn't it interesting that Satan didn't tell you when you chose the pathway of spiritual independence that two things you could count on absolutely? Now, he probably told you that one thing you could count on is lots of fun. I mean, if you really want to get fulfilled, this is it. Wonder why he didn't tell you that the two things you always experience on the pathway of spiritual independence, living your life independent of God. Wonder why he didn't tell you the two things you'll always find. Number one, you'll always experience waste, and you'll always find yourself ultimately in want. You waste your time, you waste your energies, you waste your talents, you waste your gifts. The truth is, what you do when you walk that path is waste your life. And you know what happens? Suddenly you find yourself in want. Wanting what? Wanting the wonderful companionship you once had with the Father. Wanting the peace you once had when you lay down at night in a dark room. It's just you and God lying there thinking and talking. And the peace that overshadowed you and kept you through the night. You lose your peace. You lose your joy. You lose your sense of the presence of Christ. You lose your sense of confidence in Him. You lose your sense of security in Him. You lose that wonderful, wonderful, light-hearted feeling of breathing air that is sifted through a clean, pure conscience. You cannot live outside the will of God and have a clear conscience. You can't live outside the will of God without bearing upon you, my friend, the yoke of the guilt of your sin. You see, the reason you're so miserable and you're wondering why is because you made a choice to live outside the will of God. You made a choice to do your own thing, your way, in spite of what you knew God was saying to you. You're in want. That's why you're listening to this message. You turn it off. It's too late to turn it off. Or you say, I could turn it off. Yes, you could, but I'll tell you something. If you do, it'll be the next biggest disaster in your life. Because I'm going to tell you how to be delivered from what you've gotten yourself into. You see, the Bible says he squandered his wealth with riotous living. There are many men and women who have squandered their best years living disobediently before God, thinking that they were going to get their needs met somehow in ways that the world can't. You see, if the world could meet your needs, all of these people who oftentimes are so famous with so much wealth, isn't it interesting? They've married 5, 6, 7 times. They've gone through one inheritance after the other. You see, if money, prestige, and popularity, and position, and all of that satisfied anything in the human heart, you and I could name some folks who ought to be absolutely, fantastically happy. But we know them to be very miserable. There is only one place to find real joy, happiness, and peace in your life. And that's right in the center of the will of God. You see, you can live in a tent and be perfectly happy. You can live in the finest home in the world and be absolutely, totally miserable. It isn't where you are. You know what it is? It's what you are in your relationship to the person of Jesus Christ. This young man wasted his life just like you're wasting yours. The day you stepped out of the will of God, the waste began. The day you stepped out of the will of God, you were heading toward the hog pen of want in your life. And how many folks have I talked to over the years who've said to me, after describing the awful mess that they've made of their life, they've said to me so often, I feel so dirty. I feel so unwanted. I feel so unworthy. I feel like a nobody. I feel like God has turned his back on me. I don't know how I got myself in all of this mess. I wish I knew how and where I went wrong. You see, where you went wrong is when you started harboring those desires. Knowing that they were wrong, you harbored them. Satan deceived you. You made a decision. You departed. You enjoyed yourself, delighted yourself for a while. But then something happened. The next step is disappointment. My friend, that's what sin always offers. You see, Satan doesn't tell you anything about that. He talks about delight. It's interesting that he never talks about disappointment. You see, this young man left to find everything that he already had. I want to ask you a question. Was there anything that you left God for that God did not have the power to give you in your life? Is there anything that you found that God could not have given you? Would you not agree that much of what Satan promised you

In about 2 years, I made $100,000, and I looked around and I thought, God, I'm still not happy. That man kept on making money, kept on looking for happiness, had decided to commit suicide till he turned on this program one night, and he didn't believe what he heard. So he turned on the next Sunday night. He still didn't believe it. But his curiosity got the best of him, and finally he decided, I'm going to see if this is for real. Today he loves the Lord Jesus Christ, saved by the grace of God, wonderful Christian family. His goal is not making money. His goal is walking with Christ. Amen. You see, my friend, everything else the world has to offer you is going to make you awfully disappointed, because I want to tell you, there's only so much of what the world has to offer it can do for you. It can't satisfy deep down inside of you that hunger for intimacy with God. Because you see, He created that inside of you. And nobody in the world is going to be able to satisfy that. You can have one wife or husband or ten. Can't satisfy the place that God has in your life. You can have millions or you can reach the billions. Can't buy peace, happiness, and joy in relationship to God. No amount of pleasure, nothing the world has offered you. And you see, the reason you're listening so intently is because the truth is everything you've tried up until now has left you disappointed. It just didn't add up like you thought it was going to add up. And you look back over your life and you think, oh God, where did I go wrong? I'll tell you where you went wrong. When you harbored desires that you knew appealed to the flesh and not to the Spirit. That's where you went wrong. If you'd have stopped right there, you wouldn't be where you are. And my friend, you're in a spiritual hog pen because Satan tricked you. He deceived you. You made a decision. You departed from the will of God for your life. You delighted in it for a very short season of time. And then you've suffered disappointment. You know what's going to happen if you're not already there? Some of you are in different stages along this pathway. Some of you are getting close to what I'm about to talk to about. Because you see, the next step along the way is despair. You see, if you keep walking the pathway you're walking and living your life outside the will of God, independent of Him, wanting to be free, already you realize you're not free. You see, somehow, the insecurity, the doubts, the fears, the emptiness, the loneliness, the frustration, the anxiety, the sense of worthlessness and no sense of direction, all of that already is like chains wrapping themselves around you. You know, you don't feel free any longer. And the truth is that some of you are already beginning to be a little bit afraid. That is, the next step is despair. That is, you're already beginning to wonder, what am I going to do? Things seem so hopeless. When I look down the tube, there's no light at the other end. You see, despair is one of those experiences. Satan didn't tell you about that. He said, oh, this is what you need. This is what you want. Don't let those religious folks fake you out. Just live it up and enjoy life. My friend, despair is that state of mind where you don't know what to do next. And it seems so hopeless. And you wonder, is there any way out of the mess in which you've made your life? Have you identified with that description? Have you pictured yourself somewhere along the way? Maybe you're one of those persons who's saying, hey, wait a minute. I'm at step number one. I've already begun to look around. I've already begun to entertain some of these desires. My friend, you need to ask God to forgive you of that, to wash you in the blood of Jesus Christ, to cleanse your mind right now. And you need to turn back to the Word of God and begin to focus on the Word, on the Scriptures, and begin to ask God to cleanse your mind, bring every thought in submission to His will. Are you going to be at the point of despair? This young man came out of a wealthy home. He ends up in the hog pen, hating himself. You know what? I meet a lot of folks in life who don't like themselves anymore. There was a time when they liked themselves. They enjoyed life. They don't like themselves. It's almost as if they hate themselves. They've lost their sense of self-esteem. Their sense of self-worth has dwindled almost into nothing. And you know why? Because they made a wrong choice. They made a decision to live independently of the will and the law and the Word and the grace and the goodness and the love of a loving Father who'd offer them the best all along. Now, my friend, the next step following despair could be disastrous. You see, there are people who despair with life, and they don't know that they can be delivered.

0: Sometimes they take the wrong choice, and following despair is disaster. It may be suicide. It may be turning themselves over to some evil, knowing that deliberately and willfully they are absolutely turning themselves over to a form of evil, to some sensual, sexual, diabolical practice, as the last leap of escape from a gnawing, ever loud, gnawing conscience. But it doesn't have to be that way. And I want to tell you, my friend, there's a way to be delivered from the bondage which you have chosen by living independently of God. Listen to what happened to this young man. No more beautiful picture in all the Bible of how you get from where you are to where you want to be. Listen to this. The scripture says in verse 17, but when he came to his senses, did you know that to be delivered, that's the first step to come to your senses? And more than likely, some of you are doing that. You wouldn't have stayed this long in this message. You'd have cut it off and turned to something else. He came to his senses. Now, when you come to your senses, here's what you do. You look at yourself and you get deadly honest. Look at me. I'm wasting my life, wasting my time, wasting my energies, wasting my efforts, wasting my potential. He came to his senses. And the Bible says, he said, how many of my father's hired servants have more than enough bread, but I'm dying here with hunger? You willing to come to your senses? Are you willing to look at your life like it is? Are you going to keep faking yourself out and running? Are you going to keep lying to yourself and deceiving yourself, which you really can't do very long? Are you willing to come to your senses and look at life the way it is? You've sinned against God. You chose to live independently of the God who loves you. You've turned your back upon the things that you know to be true and right and good. And look what's happened to you and to your family or to your business, to your relationships, people who've loved you the most. Are you willing to come to your senses and face life like it is? And willing to confess that you've blown it, you've made a mess of it? And are you, having come to your senses, willing to make a choice, just like the decision you made to leave, to live independently? Are you willing to make a decision to submit yourself to the Lord Jesus Christ who saved you years ago? The Bible says this young man said, I will arise and go to my father. And when I get to him, I will tell him, Father, I've sinned against heaven and in your sight. I'm no longer worthy to be called your son. Make me as one of your hired servants. Now, it's one thing to make a decision. You see, it's one thing to come to your senses and realize that you've made a mess of things and how you got there. It's something else to make a decision to do something about it. But now, my friend, a decision is one thing, but if it's going to happen in your life, you must act on the decision you make. Out of this hog pen, this young man, the Bible says, he says, I will get up and go to my father. The 20th verse says, and he got up and came to his father. Are you willing to look at your life, admit your failure, and make a decision and act upon that decision? You say, what will happen if I do? Here's what will happen if you do. It's wonderful how God made it so simple. This young man, in his stinking, dirty, nasty hog pen clothes, got up, having confessed his own failure, having come to his senses, and started back home. I don't know how far he had to go, probably a long ways, but I'll tell you. Every step he took was tough, because as he thought about it, he had to meet his father. All of the guilt, all of the shame, all of the waste, and they had to meet him face to face. He went away whistling, smiling, competent, confident, had the world by the tail, nothing could go wrong, he was going to make his millions. And here he drags home, smelling like hogs, dirty clothes, chin hanging on the ground, and dreading to meet his father, but he had to come back. Here's the most beautiful picture of God ever to be written by anybody, anywhere. Standing there looking down the road is his father. And in the distance, he sees a figure, and he watches him. And the more he watches that figure, there's something about that figure that's a little familiar. And he watches a little closer, And a little closer, and all of a sudden, old dad's heart begins to beat a little faster. And something begins to just rise up within him, and he begins to think, could that be? No. Could it possibly be? It's been a long time. It might be. And the closer that figure gets, the more old dad gets excited, till all of a sudden, something in his mind registers. That's my boy. That young man does not run to his father, but his father runs to him. God pictured in the 15th chapter of Luke his attitude and his expression and his response to folks like you who have blown it, who've messed it all up, who've squandered and lost it all. Here's God's picture of himself. God takes the initiative and runs. This father runs and grabs his son and hugs him and is loving on him. And his son is saying, Father, I've sinned against heaven and earth. I'm coming home. I want to be one of your hired servants. And the dad is so excited about him coming home, loving him. He doesn't say, Son, now you've got to ask for forgiveness. He's already forgiven, coming up the road. Are you wondering how God will respond if you ask him to forgive you of your waywardness, your life of independence, your waste, your squandering of your life, God's gift to you? You wonder how he's going to respond. I'll tell you exactly how he'll respond. Just the way that boy's dad responded. God, with open arms, that's why Jesus died, stretched out. It was an eternal message to an unbelieving, godless, sin-sick world. Listen, God's message on the cross is this to you. I'll always be here with outstretched arms, with loving forgiveness, when you come to the end of yourself. I'll be here waiting. You want to know what God's response is? If you're willing to confess to him that you've lived a rebellious, independent life, and you're willing to ask him to forgive you of your sins and to thank him for it, and submit your will to the will of the Father once again, willing to submit your life to the Lordship of Jesus Christ, my friend, you know what he'll do? He'll clean you up. Not only that, he'll set you back in the center of his will for your life. He'll pick up all the broken pieces, all the shattered dreams and desires, and he'll sift out what's not of him and put back together what is of him, and he'll put your life back together in the most fantastic, unbelievable way. He'll do it if you let him do it. You see, the father's response was, get the servants. We're having a big banquet tonight. My son who was lost is home. He was dead and he's alive. And we're going to rejoice tonight over the homecoming of my son. You see, Jesus in this story told the story of the lost sheep, the lost coin, the lost son. And each time when the sheep was found, there was rejoicing. The coin was found, there is rejoicing. And when the son comes back, there is rejoicing. I don't know how deep in sin you've fallen since you trusted Jesus as your Savior, but this I know. You are not so deep that a loving Father will not forgive you of your sin, clean your life up, take you back, put the pieces back together, and once again give you the wonderful privilege of enjoying an intimacy with him. Listen carefully. An intimacy with him whereby you'll be able to enjoy everything that the world promised but could not produce in your life. Lord Jesus, I thank you and praise you that there are no disappointments in you. I thank you and praise you that everything you promised you are more than capable of producing. I want to ask you in the name of the Lord Jesus Christ, dear Heavenly Father, for every single person who's listening, who has seen themselves somewhere in this pathway of spiritual independence, some of those who are so desperate, those who are at the very beginning, who already have noted that their desires are of the flesh, sensual, self-centered, sinful, and unbecoming to who they are. Father, I know that you're going to listen to this prayer. I know that you're going to hear the prayers of people all over this nation and all over the world who hear this prayer. You're going to hear the prayer. You're going to forgive. You're going to cleanse. You're going to put the pieces back together. You're going to give them a new beginning. You're going to set their feet on the solid rock, on the straight path, providing the peace and the joy and the fulfillment and the contentment and the desires of their heart that fit into your will for their life. Thank you for that. Now, my friend, you can be delivered right now in the next minute if you will pray this prayer to the Heavenly Father sincerely with all of your heart. Would you follow me as I pray? Heavenly Father, I have tried to live my life independently of you. It hasn't worked. I confess that I'm a failure. I've sinned against you. I've rebelled against you. God, I've made a mess of things. I've hurt me. I've hurt others. God, I'm tired. I'm weary. I'm ready for a new beginning. I'm asking you to forgive me. I'm accepting your forgiveness and your cleansing. I submit my will to your will. I transfer voluntarily total control of my spirit, soul, and body to the Lord Jesus Christ, to whom it rightfully belongs, to live for Him the rest of my life. Thank you, Father, for your wonderful acceptance and forgiveness of me. Now, Father, I thank you. You've heard that prayer. Every single person who prayed it, you heard it. I thank you for the deliverance, for the release, for the victory that is now theirs. And I pray that by your Holy Spirit, their life will begin to be a beautiful expression of your wonderful forgiveness and redeeming power in Jesus' name. Amen.
1: 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We're on around the clock.
2: With a message from God's Word, here's Charles Stanley.
0: God has given to you a life. That life is not to be spent or squandered, it is to be invested. And all of us, the Bible says, one of these days will give an account for our life, every deed done in the life. Things that we've said, things that we've done, we're going to give an account for the investment of our life. And sometimes, the reason we don't set goals is because goals stretches. Is it that you're afraid of change? Afraid of stretching, afraid of the strain, afraid that God may require of you something that would make you uncomfortable? Could it be that you are in bad habits that you don't want to break out of, or feel imprisoned by habits and you're afraid to try to break out because you're comfortable in those habits? Well, my friend, indeed, goal setting is going to stretch you. It's going to strain you a little bit. It's going to demand change. It's going to require of you the breaking out of bad habits, sometimes putting you into habits that you never thought that God could ever work your life into. But when you begin to set goals for your life, whether it's your business, your home, or whatever it might be, in your spiritual life, it is amazing what God begins to do in every single facet of your life. When you set a goal and head in a direction, it's like God begins to add to the caravan behind you, blessing after blessing after blessing, because every facet of your life is affected by that. Now, when you think about setting goals, let me ask you a question. If God were to say to you this morning, you may set 5 goals in your life. You make the choices, whatever they are. You will not fail. You cannot fail. There is no possibility of failure. Whatever goals you set, you will accomplish. God says, I will execute it. I will put all of my omnipotence behind it. Whatever goals you set, there is absolutely no possibility of failure. What 5 goals would you set for your life if you knew there was no possibility of failure? Well, let me tell you something. All of us have within us a potential that is far greater than we realize. And one of God's goals for us is that you and I, in the growth of our Christian life, that we would grow balanced. Not just business here or not just family there, but you and I would grow balanced. That is, every facet of our life would grow in balance. Our spiritual life, our family life, our business life, our social life, whatever it might be, we would grow balanced. In the process of that growth, God's goal for us is that you and I may reach the maximum of our potential as a believer. What is the maximum of your potential? You don't have any idea what that is. The truth is that every single one of us have within us a divinely implanted potential. That is, we can achieve and accomplish more than we could ever dream if we are balanced right and if we are linked in to the omnipotence of God through His Son, Jesus Christ. You see, here's the problem. Most people don't set goals because they say, well, I could never do that. It's just not within me. I don't have the ability. I don't have the talent. I'm not gifted. I don't get the breaks in life. I don't have any resources. How could I do that? And the big mistake they make is this. They set goals based on their resources, not God's. Based on their ability, not God's omnipotence. Based on their ideas, not God's great purpose for their life. When you and I begin to set goals in our life with God's great purpose in mind and His will for our life, then we have the privilege of living and tapping into the inexhaustible resource of our sovereign God to accomplish those goals. Well, the Apostle Paul was a goal setter. He was by no means a passive preacher. He was a goal setter. For example, I'll bet you could name some of his goals. Let me ask you this. Did Paul have goals in his vocation? Yes or no? He did. For example, one of his goals, for example, was to preach the gospel in Rome, which he did. Now, he had to do it in prison, but he did it. One of his goals, for example, was to be able to minister without expectation of pay to those whom he served, which he did by, what was his vocation? He was a tent maker. He had all kinds of goals. When you read the book of Acts, you see Paul was a goal setter. When you read his epistles, you see he was a goal setter. And the highest goal of his life, that is the pinnacle, supreme goal of his life, is to be found in Philippians chapter 3. The title of this message, found here in this chapter. And that is, look if you will, beginning in chapter 3. I want us to look at several verses, but I want us to look at verse 7. Beginning there, and especially verses 12 through 14. And that is the spirit that conquers. Here's a man who knew how to achieve. He possessed the spirit of an achiever, one who knew how to accomplish. And he says in verse 7, having mentioned the fact that of all the people, if anybody had a right to boast spiritually, that he did have the right, but he wouldn't. He says in verse 7, but whatever things were gained to me in all of my boasting, those things I've counted as lost, useless, and no value for the sake of Christ. Then he illuminates that. He says, more than that, I count all things to be lost of no value in view of the surpassing value, the supreme value of knowing Christ Jesus my Lord. Then he goes on a little bit further to explain that a little bit more detail. Verse 10. Not only just to know Him, but to know Him in the power of His resurrection, the fellowship of His sufferings, being conformed to His death. And let me explain what he means by that. Here's what Paul means. He says, the supreme desire of my heart is to know Jesus Christ in His resurrection power. And when He talks about, in this next verse, attaining the resurrection from the dead, He's not talking about hoping and working toward the possibility one of these days He's going to be physically resurrected, because He's absolutely assured of that. There's no question in Paul's mind. What he's referring to here is his identification with Christ. That when Jesus died, He died. When He was buried, He was buried. When He arose, when Christ arose, He arose. And now that Jesus Christ is the living, resurrected Lord, who is living within him, Paul says, here is the supreme desire of my heart. Here is the goal that surpasses all of the goals in my life. And that goal is that I may know Christ Jesus in the power of His resurrection. Put into 20th century language, that I may know Jesus Christ to the fullest and maximum of my potential as a servant and as a saint of God, resting and relying upon Him. I want to know what Jesus Christ can do in the life of one single individual. I want to know Him in the fullest maximum of my potential as a child of God. Friend, if that ever became your goal and my goal, if that's really our goal, there's no way for us to passively carry out the Christian life. There's no way for us to passively do the Lord's work. A person who is consumed by a goal, a person who is consumed by a goal is moving in a definite, specific direction. Paul says, of everything in life that I think about, the thing that excites me most, turns me on, fires me up, motivates me, stirs me, moves me, drives me, is this insatiable, hungering, thirsting desire to know Christ in the supernatural power of His resurrection life, helping me to reach the maximum of my potential. If you and I knew what our potential was, and one of these days we're going to know it, when you and I get on the other side and we turn around and look back in our life, and God says, this is your potential as a teenager. This is your potential at the 20s, the 30s, the 40s, the 50s, the 60s, the 70s, the 80s, the 90s. Friend, we will be absolutely amazed and probably weep in heaven over what we could have done had we only been willing to attempt it in the name of Jesus Christ. Now, I want to tell you the purpose of this sermon. The purpose of this sermon is to get you upset. It's to stir you up, motivate you, move you, get you off dead center, and get you to thinking about what God wants to do in your life. I want you to examine your life in the light of who you really are and what God says you have the potential to become if you are willing to allow God to release His Spirit and all of His power and all of His unction in your life. Here is the spirit. Here is the spirit of a man who knew how to achieve and to accomplish. The spirit of the Apostle Paul. And in this passage, I want us to look at the characteristics of that spirit. Look, if you will, in verse 12. Not that I have already obtained it or have already become perfect, but I press on in order that I may lay hold of that for which I also was laid hold of by Jesus Christ. Brethren, I don't regard myself as having laid hold of it or attained it or reached the goal yet. But one thing I do, forgetting what lies behind and reaching forward to what lies ahead, I press on toward the goal for the prize of the upward call of God in Christ Jesus. Let us therefore, as men as are perfect or mature, have this attitude that he's speaking of here. And if in anything you have a different attitude, God will show you about that. However, let us keep living by the same standard to which we have attained. Now, let me just give you some characterizations of the spirit of a man who was committed and consumed. A man who was goal-oriented, and the man who evangelized the world of his day and has no equal when it comes to influence other than the person of Jesus Christ himself. Because what was true of Paul can be true of us now. God doesn't call us to do the same thing. He's not calling you to evangelize single-handed the area that Paul evangelized. But God does have a specific purpose for your life. Now, you're saying, well, I'm just the homemaker. Why should I set goals? Lots of reasons. In fact, if anybody ought to be a goal setter, it ought to be a mother. If anybody ought to be a goal setter, it ought to be a daddy. If anybody ought to be a goal setter, it ought to be a young person. You see, goal setting ought to be a part of the life of every single believer. Because if you don't set them by the grace of God and by His guidance, somebody else is going to set them for you. And you're going to be pushed along with life. You're going to always be reacting to life instead of giving direction to your life as you rely upon God. Now, I'll give you one warning about setting goals. You can accomplish goals, both good and bad. If you put your resources together, you can accomplish goals that are evil, that are destructive, and that are ruinous to others. Or you can put together the kind of life that will make for setting goals and achieving goals that will be a blessing to you, a blessing to others, an inspiration, a challenge, a help to other people, and to glorify Almighty God. I want you to look at the spirit of this man in this passage, and we'll come through the passage as we go along here. All right, what is the first characteristic here of the spirit that conquers? You see, that's what it is. It's the spirit within a man or a woman. First of all, the spirit that conquers, has a consuming desire to achieve a precise goal. A consuming desire to achieve a precise goal. Paul's goals weren't foggy and unclear and hazy and ethereal. He knew exactly what he wanted to do. He wanted to evangelize. He wanted to plant churches in the known world of his day, which he did. And here was his strategy. He had a goal. One of his goals was not only to plant churches, but his strategy for doing so was to hit the great metropolitan seaport areas where the most people were congregating, and he could touch the most people in the shortest distance of time. Paul, he wanted to get his ministry going in those great metropolitan areas where it was difficult, where it was hard, but that's where the most people had the possibility of being touched. He was a goal setter, but he was consumed by a desire. Now, let me ask you something. What is it that turns you on? What is it that excites you the most? What is it that motivates you? Is there anything within you that's holy in nature that drives you? There are many things in our life that can drive us that are unholy. We're not talking about that. Do you believe today that you have God's will for your life, that you understand the purpose of God in your life, that you feel something that motivates you, that gets you off dead center, that will not allow you to be passive, that's moving you in a given direction in your life, that you feel that day after day you're accomplishing, you're achieving, you're setting goals, you're reaching those goals, or are you just sort of passively, ho-hum, just trusting Jesus? I want to tell you, my friend, that's as unscriptural as it can be. Jesus wasn't passive. The Bible says he set his face like a flint to go to Jerusalem. He was a goal-oriented person. He came to this world for one specific, ultimate, primary reason, to obtain one single thing, and his goal was not to live but to die an atoning death for you and me. You examine his life. Jesus had goals. Examine the lives of all the Old Testament saints. They were goal-oriented men and women. Why? Because God has a purpose for our life. And what He does, He will show us what the purpose is, and God's purpose is for our lives, or His single purpose here and there, should be our goal at that given moment. And you see, every single one of us has a divinely implanted potential within us which God wants us to examine and to do what? And experience and get active and motivated. The spirit that achieves is the spirit that is able to be consumed by a given goal. Precise, exact. Not foggy and hazy. Well, I just want to be better. That's not a goal. What do you want to achieve? What do you want to accomplish? And you see, we should teach our children early in life to be achievers, because their life is an investment. If I am a creation of Almighty God, if Jesus Christ is living within me His life, then that means He has purpose. It's my responsibility to find out what that purpose is, to set my mind upon it and see that as a precise goal, and also those other precise goals that God would have us to achieve. Very evident. Listen to this. He says in verse 12, not that I've already obtained it. He says, but I'm pressing on in order that I may seize, grasp, lay hold of that for which God has already seized me and grasped me and laid hold of me. All right, the second thing I want us to notice here is this. The spirit that conquers is a spirit that has the courage to attempt even at the risk of failure. The courage to attempt something even at the risk of failure. Do you know the primary reason for failure? There are 7 major reasons that people fail. But the one on the top is fear. Fear of what? Fear of failure, fear of criticism, and fear of exposure. Suppose I don't reach my goal. So what? Everybody who's ever attempted anything has failed many times. And because you failed to reach your goal the first time, or the second time, or the 10th time, or the 20th time, fear of failure. Secondly, fear of criticism. Well, I can tell you this. Isn't it true? People are going to criticize you whether you attempt anything or not. So you might as well go ahead and give it all you've got and attempt something worthy of your life. Listen, attempt to reach a goal that is worthy of the investment of your life. And the reason some people don't set goals is because it's never clear to them anything that is worthy of the investment of their life. Paul looked at his life. He knew that a worthy goal was to know the Lord Jesus Christ, the maximum of his potential. To evangelize the known world of his day, he gave himself to those holy goals and he was consumed by them. And he set out as a man to evangelize his world, knowing that there would be failures. Listen, you're talking about failures and you're talking about suffering and pain, shipwreck, beaten, stoned, you just run down the gamut. Everywhere he went, the Jews were following him. He had hindrance after handicap, after burden, after problem, after problem, after problem. He never stopped. You know why he never stopped? Because Paul decided. He decided that the goal that motivated him was worthy of his life, worthy of his death, worthy of the investment of his time. But you see, if you don't stop to look at your life and examine your life, what you're doing and how you're spending or investing it, the fact that it belongs to God, what he said he's willing to do in you, who you are in him, and what your potential is, friend, you'll just drift. God doesn't want you drifting. He wants you achieving in his name by his power and for his glory. Not in the human carnality of do-it-yourself kind of better yourself and do it in your own strength, but in the power of Almighty God, we're to trust him. But the courage to attempt even at the risk of failure. Surely you're going to fail. Can you name anybody who's ever accomplished anything great who didn't fail again and again and again? But you see, it's in the listen, let me ask you a question. What does God use in your life most? Your failures or your strengths? What does he use the most? Your failures. Where is it that God exercises his greatest power in your life? Not in your strengths, but in your failures, in your weaknesses. Where are we the weakest? That's where God gets our attention. Where are we the weakest? That's where we depend upon him the most. So God takes our weaknesses, and while he's building us up, what is he doing? He's taking advantage of these weaknesses to do what? To keep us dependent upon him. There's every single one of us. Every single one of us has a particular weakness in our life wherein we know that if we don't depend on God in that particular area, bang, that's it. And God knows what it is, and the devil knows what it is, and we better know what it is. And when we do and recognize the weakness for what is, what does God do with those weaknesses? He takes great advantage to build faith and dependence upon him, which is the foundation of all of accomplishment and achievement that has any eternal value to it whatsoever. But there's a third thing I want you to notice about his spirit here. And that is confidence. Listen to this. Not that I've already obtained it. I've already become perfect, but he says, I press on in order that I may what? That I may grasp, that I may seize, that I may lay hold of it. He says, I'm confident if I keep moving in this direction, one day I shall accomplish and achieve what my heart desires. And that is, I will understand. I will explore until I have experienced knowing God and the potential which I have as a servant and as a son of God. I will begin to taste of the joy of knowing what Jesus Christ can do in the life of one person. Confident. What did Paul say? I can do all things through Christ who strengthens me, because my God shall supply all of my needs according to His riches in glory by Christ Jesus. Paul had put it together. He knew the key to achievement and accomplishment, and he knew that, listen, that it wasn't self-confidence, not building up self, but doing what? Relying upon the supernatural power of the living Christ, who was his life and who is our life. The truth is, listen, Paul didn't have any more going for him than you've got going for you. You say, oh, now wait a minute, but look at the experiences Paul had. Paul had experiences that God had worked into his life. Listen, what have you got? You not only have your experiences, but you have the written historical account. Listen, you've got 66 books of the Bible indicating to us and clarifying to us so clearly God's omnipotent work in the lives of all types of people, both weak and strong, both good and bad, and how God in His faithfulness has performed thousands of years. Our problem is we doubt ourselves and we doubt God and we believe the devil's lie that we can't do it. Not talking about doing it in our strength, talking about doing it in His strength. The spirit of confidence in Christ. Listen, the truth is in Christ Jesus, you can do anything and everything God Almighty challenges you to do. And friend, to believe anything less than that is to believe somebody other than God. The devil says you can't, God says you can. Satan says it won't happen, God says it will. Now, who are you going to believe? So you can hear a sermon, get all fired up and go home and say, well, you know, second thought. And that's the problem you need to ask yourself. Where did that second thought come from? Did it come from God or did it come from the devil? The second thought sometimes is straight from the devil. Oh, it'll happen for some folks, but not for me. The spirit that conquers is a spirit of confidence and achievement in the power of Almighty God within me to make me invincible in doing the will of God. All you've got to be sure of is that your goals are in keeping with God's purpose for your life. And they're not the same for everybody. Some people have tremendous goals in their business. Some people have tremendous goals in their spiritual life. Doesn't mean that people in business don't have spiritual goals, but I'm simply saying that, the goals and the things and the avenues of our life that God will use to grow us up spiritually are different. But the question is, what could God do in your life if you really said, Lord, if you were to say to Him, Lord, here's my life. Lock, stock, barrel, I mean, this is it. Total surrender, absolute, unquestionably, everything's yours. Hands are open. Nothing do I hold in my hand. It's all yours. What in the world do you think God would do in your life? I'll tell you one thing. We'd all be wonderfully, I tell you, inspiringly amazed at what God would do. You know who's doing the waiting? Not us, brother. God's waiting on us. You see, if you're saying, well, I'm not pleased with myself, then you don't have to be pleased with yourself. And I hope you'll get very displeased with where you are if you're not where God wants you to be, moving in the direction He wants you to move in. Now listen to this man. He says, watch this, verse 12. Not that I've already obtained it, already become perfect, but I press on. Here is the word of determination. I press on. That is, what he's saying here is, I am earnestly, eagerly, urgently, with every vessel in my body, every drop of blood in my veins, I pursue this one precise goal in my life. You talking about getting your life excited? If something ever turns you on for God and consumes you, brother, something's going to happen to every facet of your life. Your countenance is going to change. Everything's going to change. But that's the problem with some folks. They can't stand change. And so what happens? They just drift. Determination. Listen. God has a part in achievement and I have a part. God's part is to show me what it is. God's part isn't to enable me. God's part is to strengthen me. God's part is to give me direction. God's part is to be my resource. It is my part to make the choices. I have to choose. And I have to choose to be determined to do what God said do in spite of the opposition. Whenever you do anything worthwhile, you're going to hit opposition. And you see, here's where most folks are. Oh, I knew it wouldn't work. We act like crybabies, little immature children. Oh, things aren't going my way. They didn't go Paul's way. Listen, you're talking about not going his way. The devil worked on him every inch of every three of his missionary journeys. The devil worked on him. Everything in his power to destroy that man and to stop him. But he was moving and seething with determination to be obedient to Almighty God. And our problem is when the bottom drops out, we want to give up and just pick up our marbles and go home and say, God, I knew it wasn't going to work. That's not the Christian life. That's a baby life. That's the immaturity. He says we are to be mature children of God, determined to be obedient in spite of anything and everything the devil throws at us. And friend, listen, you know what? Watch this. The bigger the goal sets for your life, you just know old Satan's got more demons all lined up to attack you. The bigger the goal, the more glory to God, so the more demonic powers he sends against you. So I can tell you, if you don't want much opposition, then don't attempt much. If you don't want any opposition, don't attempt anything. If you want it easy, you can have it easy. But I'm here to tell you, my friends, you're going to be horribly disappointed. It's better to get in and tough it out with Satan. Get knocked down, defeated, wiped out two or three times. Get up and brush it off and say hallelujah and keep moving, determined you'll not give up. The world's full of quitters. The going gets rough, I quit. Act like crybabies. Determination. And determination is the result of a commitment. Listen. A commitment to a worthy goal that is worthy of the investment of my life. That's why the first point is consumed by a precise goal that you have examined carefully and have evaluated and said, this is worthy of the investment of my life. Let me ask you a question. When you come to the end of life and you've got a few days to live, you want to look back over those years and say, what have I accomplished? What have I done? And said, and have to say, nothing, not much. I don't mean you've got to be famous in the eyes of the world. Listen, it isn't fame, it's obedience. And if you just fulfill God's purpose for your life, then you, my friend, you have succeeded at life. Discover God's purpose, get in the middle of it, and be determined. You won't quit when the going gets rough. You're not going to cry because things aren't going your way. You're going to hang in there regardless of the consequences. That's determination. He says, I press on. And what he's using here in this passage is the idea of a runner. Listen, about two-thirds down the track, when a little fatigue begins to set in, he says, oh my goodness, I'll never make it. So he just rolls out on the grass and stretches out while the race goes on. No, he's determined to finish. If he's last or first, he's going to finish. You see, that's where a lot of people fall by the wayside in the Christian life. They get all fired up for God, and then everything doesn't go their way, and they just sort of settle in and say, well, I tried it. Suppose Paul had said that. Man, listen, they stoned him and left him for dead. He wasn't a quitter. And the problem with too many saints is that we quit right before the blessing comes. The spirit that conquers is a spirit of persistence. Listen to this. I press on in order that I may lay hold of that for which I have been laid hold of, that is the Lord Jesus Christ. Then he says in verse 15, he says, now, the attitude you ought to have, is what? Pressing on, that is earnestly pursuing, reaching out, stretching, straining, forgetting those things that are behind, having this attitude. He says, now, if you head out in the wrong direction, verse 15, God will show you. If you head out, for example, somebody says, well, I would set goals, but suppose I set the wrong one, then God will show you it's the wrong one. He'll get you on track. Persistence. That is, when all the quitters have quit, you're still in that plod. You only may be taking an eighth of an inch a day, quarter of an inch a day, half an inch a day, but you're still moving. Listen, as long as you're moving toward your goal. There are a lot of folks in this day and age, they want everything instant. If I can't have it today, I don't want it. Then forget it. Persistence is a great quality. The persistent man or woman keeps hanging in there. Let me tell you something. Every mother in here has shown persistence if you've been a mother. You didn't change dirty diapers one day. You change them hour after hour, day after day, week after week, month after month. You were persistent because your goal was worthy. Bringing that child up, raising that child up, bringing him into manhood or to her, into womanhood. All of us can be persistent when the goal demands it. What I'm asking you is, are you moved and motivated? Is there anything in your life today that's worthy of the investment of your time, the consuming of your spirit, the courage, the confidence, the determination, and the persistence to see it through? So I want to learn to be a soul winner. After two defeats, you quit. I want to learn to share my faith. The first folks slam the door in your face, I'm not going anymore. I want to tell you, my friend, that is a pitiful, childlike quitter. God doesn't bless quitting. Listen, He blesses determination and persistence that's defeated over and over and embarrassed and criticized. Knocked down, shoved into the corner, beaten down, but keeps going. God loves it. Determination. Determined and motivated by a goal worthy of the investment of your life. You just keep hanging in there. That's the spirit. Listen, that's why Asia Minor was evangelized. Paul didn't give up because he got beaten. He didn't give up because he was shipwrecked. He didn't say, listen, I'm going home. Man, if God, you can't do any better than this, I'm just flat going home. He didn't say that. You know why? Because Paul had his eye on a goal that was worthy of, listen, investing his life in and, if necessary, dying for. Listen to this. Not only persistence, but humility. Listen to what he says. Not that I've already obtained it. He says that twice. Brethren, I don't regard myself to having laid hold of it yet. Now listen to me. Success doesn't come to the proud, egotistical, look at my train of accomplishments, look at all of my achievements. Now, some people may say that's success. That's not really success. A man or woman is successful when they're living in the will of God and accomplishing God's purpose for their life, whatever that may be. Not bragging about the past. The spirit of humility. Paul said, here's where I am, but I'm not there yet. And my friend, listen, as long as your spirit is, here's where I am, but I'm not there yet. Here's where I'm going, I'm not there yet. Here's how I intend to get there, I'm not there yet. God's blessed me, I'm not there yet. I've had some failures, I'm not there yet. As long as your spirit is, I'm not there yet. Friend, God's loving hand of blessing is going to rest on a humble spirit. I'm not there yet, because the truth is, friend, none of us are there yet. When you and I stand before Him, or before we leave this life, the last moments of our life, we're going to be saying, I'm not there yet, but I'm going to be. We may have great accomplishments and achievements down here, but the question is, are we there yet? Then I want to give you one final one, which is the most important one. Now watch this one. Paul said, I'm pressing on, earnestly pursuing, reaching out, grabbing, straining every muscle, every fiber in his body, running down the track, reaching toward the goal. But then he made a very simple statement when he says, forgetting what lies behind. Now be very careful at this point. If you're going to achieve anything in the future that's worthwhile, you've got to be willing to forget the past. That doesn't mean that you don't glean lessons from your failures, but that you don't get hung up with the past. Well, the reason I'm not going to attempt this is because look at all my failures in the past. Why should I attempt these things when look what I've done in the past? Paul says, forgetting those things which are behind. The spirit that conquers is the spirit that's able to forget. Now watch this one. How do you forget? The only way you can forget is that you're able to forgive. The spirit of resentment, the spirit of bitterness, an unforgiving spirit will hinder you, my friend, in your achievements and your accomplishments in life. Because you know what that does? That says, you owe me. You hurt me and you owe me. And I'm going to hold this debt over you emotionally as long as I live till you pay up. There's no love in that. That's not positive, that's negative. Listen, one of the primary reasons many people never achieve and accomplish in life is they drag through their life hurts, resentments, bitterness, and an unforgiving spirit. And I want to tell you, my friend, you know what that does? That cancels out the supernatural power of God's activity in your life. When you're dragging behind you resentment and bitterness and an unforgiving spirit, and you're taught, what that does, it divides your mind. It saps up your energy. It causes you to have negative feelings and attitudes and hinders your building relationships with people that are necessary for you to accomplish your goals. Resentment, bitterness, an unforgiving spirit. Listen, you can't forget. You can't forget what you can't forgive. Paul said, forgetting those things which are behind, I press on. And the reason many people can't set goals, can't get excited, can't set their mind to it, can't be consumed by it, can't have singleness of purpose, can't say this one thing I do, is because they're pulling all this chain of garbage behind them, resentment and bitterness and an unforgiving spirit that divides the mind. And they wonder why they go through life. Why can't I accomplish anything? Why am I so confused? Why can't I do this? And so I'll tell you why. You need to ask yourself today one simple question. Am I full of bitterness and resentment? Do I have an unforgiving spirit? You say, oh, but if you knew what they had done, it doesn't make any difference what they've done to you. Let me ask you this. Did they stretch both your arms on a cross and nail two spikes, one in each hand and one in your feet? Did they do that to you? Until they do that to you, my friend, you have no right to hold bitterness and resentment and unforgiving spirit. When they do that, not even then. You know why some of you are struggling financially? Why God doesn't answer your prayers? Why the goals you set, you can't reach them? Because you can't forget the past. And you have indebted those who've hurt you in the past. And you've got it hanging over them. And God can't bless you. Listen, watch this. God can't release you for blessing until you release them in forgiveness. You forget everything else I said. Don't forget that. Forgetting those things which are behind, I press on. But if I can't forget what's... Listen, if I'm having to deal with the past... Here's a runner. He's running down the track. He's giving all he's got, reaching out. His eyes are on the goal. His hands are reaching the goal. His feet are heading him that way. And all of a sudden, he starts looking around. First of all, his mind gets divided. He could get off track. He could stumble and fall. It's going to slow him down for sure. And the problem is, when you've got old bitterness and resentment and unforgiving spirit back there, and you're running towards your goal, I can guarantee you, you will stumble. You will slow down. You will get off track. And your mind will be divided. And you can't concentrate. And you won't be consumed by that. You will be diversely consumed by two opposing forces. A godly goal and an unforgiving, resentful, bitter spirit that you will not surrender. And so here's what you do. You go through life this way, being pulled in two directions, and wonder why God can't do something in your life. The reason He can't is because you won't let go of the past. I don't care what you've done. I don't care what somebody's done to you. It doesn't make any difference what they've done. You say, yeah, but you... Listen, you may have the greatest case. It cannot be broken. I mean, you've got the greatest case for what somebody's done to you, how badly they've hurt you and harmed you, and I mean, you've been mistreated and boo-hoo-hoo. You can name it. And everybody gets persuaded and says, yeah, you're right, but I want to tell you something. You have to make up your mind. Are you willing to give up that hurt, that resentment, that bitterness to accomplish God's great purpose in your life? Are you going to hold on all that garbage and junk and trash and stinking stuff in your life and one of these days come up before God and He says, here's what you could have done, but look at the filthy trash barrel, the garbage heap that you drug with you through life. Resentment, bitterness, hurt, and unforgiving spirit. The spirit that conquers is able to forget in order to forge ahead with undivided mind. Father, we praise You and bless You that You have forgiven us so many times for so many things. And as we think about this great Apostle Paul and how You achieved and blessed through him, all of us are reaping the blessings today, 2,000 years later, rejoicing in who You are because He explained it to us so clearly. And I want to ask You today, Father, for somebody who's unsaved, full of resentment and bitterness, unforgiving spirit, that You'd show them today until they're willing to lay that down, Trust in your saving death on the cross for their sins. There'll never be any achievements in life. Oh, the world may applaud them, but no joy, no inner peace, no real happiness, no contentment as long as the war of resentment, the conflict of bitterness, the civil war of an unforgiving spirit rages like hot war in their heart. Would you speak to them and help them to see they need to give their life to you? Then, Father, for believers who've wondered, who've doubted, who've been angry at you because they weren't able to accomplish, help them to see. It just might be it's the past that's destroying their future. I pray in Jesus' name your wonderful, sweet, pursuing Holy Spirit will penetrate the most difficult

fact, there are a couple of very short verses there. One of them says, rejoice always. And the other, in the 17th verse, says, pray without ceasing. Or, as Paul wrote that in the Greek, he said, and put it this way, unceasingly pray. That is, we are to continuously be praying. Did he mean by that we're to walk around mumbling something so that people will wonder if we're talking to ourselves? Or is he talking about a spirit? And is he talking about the fact of where prayer ought to be in our life? Is it something we do occasionally? Is it something we do when we get in trouble? Or is prayer to be a priority in our life? And I believe that is exactly what Paul is saying primarily when he says to those Thessalonian believers, unceasingly pray. Now, if somebody should ask you, how would you define prayer? Probably the most familiar definition is praying is just talking to God. But oftentimes when we think about that definition, we think about we do all the talking, God does all the listening. Now, most people, when they talk, that's the way they want it to be, don't they? They want to do all the talking, somebody else do all the listening. But true prayer is not a monologue where we do all the talking, God does all the listening, but where we speak, and then God speaks to us, not only through His Word, but God will impress your mind and your spirit through the Holy Spirit so that there is a conversation going on between you and God. If you're one of those persons who may say, well, I've never felt God speak to my heart, or I've never felt that God had any particular thing to say to me, it may be that you've not taken the time to listen to God, because surely God is still speaking to people today as He did hundreds and thousands of years ago. You see, prayer isn't to be a mere responsibility of a Christian. Prayer is a tremendous opportunity and privilege for those of us who live down here to be able to carry on a conversation and fellowship and receive wisdom and knowledge and understanding from God who created this whole universe. And if you'll just think about this, every morning when you get up, you have the privilege, as soon as you become conscious and open your eyes, even before you open your eyes and you become conscious, you have the privilege of carrying on a conversation with the God who created everything that has ever been in existence. Now, friend, that isn't a duty. That is a marvelous, incomparable privilege that belongs to every single one of us. To know that every morning we get up, somebody is waiting to carry on a conversation with us, who is omniscient, knows everything we're going to face during the day, who's omnipotent, who's sufficient in His power to take care of us all day long, who is omnipresent, which means we walk in His presence every single step of the way. He is waiting to meet us every single morning. Now, I don't know about you, but it's awfully difficult for me to get up and run out and not take time to at least say hi and carry on a little conversation with God. And you see, one of the reasons so many people have all kinds of troubles in life is because they never stop long enough to get their sense of direction and sense of balance in their life. Now, when prayer becomes a priority in your life, there are two or three things that are required. Number one, you better put it in your schedule. It'll never be a priority. Satan will work you over day and night to be sure he doesn't care what else you do. As long as you don't pray, he's not concerned about your other activities, because he knows the place that prayer has in those activities and what those activities amount to when there is no prayer. Not only does it take some scheduling, it takes some discipline. Because if you're not used to getting up a little bit early, and you're going to have to get up a little early if you're going to start the day with God, it may be a little tough at first until the clock rings and you think, oh my goodness, this ungodly hour of the morning. But let me tell you something, there is no such thing as an ungodly hour. Friend, you need to turn that around and say, not ungodly hour, but the godly hour when God, my Heavenly Father, and I meet all alone, just the two of us, to begin our fellowship to the day and to begin a fellowship that's going to go on all day long. It isn't a brief fellowship that's going to last for 5 minutes or 10 minutes or half an hour, and then we get back together at the end of the day. Oh, no. It is a fellowship that begins early in the morning and continues all day long. That's the kind of fellowship we're talking about. It demands time, it demands discipline, and it demands a commitment on your part. If you just make a decision, I think I'm going to get up early and pray, I guarantee you it won't last. A commitment says,

0: make a decision, and with that decision goes everything I have within me and by the power of God to execute it. But you see, until prayer becomes a priority in your life, other things, family and cleaning and vocation, all these things take precedence. And so what happens in most people's lives, where does prayer come? Prayer comes at the end of the day. We're dragging, tired, and weary. And then we give God not the best of the day, but what's left over. It's like people's giving in money. They give God what's left over. He doesn't get much of a tithe. And you see, if you only give God what's left over, you're saying something about your attitude toward God. You say, oh, no, wait a minute. I love God, but now wait a minute. If I really love Him, and He's really first, and He's really the priority, then I'm going to give Him the best time of the day for me. It may not be early in the morning for you. The best time of the day for you may be later on in the evening or at nighttime. But sometime where you schedule that you and God have an appointment, that you will do everything in your power to keep from breaking because you have placed priority on your fellowship with Almighty God. Now, I'd like to give you a list of things, and I'm going to suggest you take a pencil and piece of paper, if you will, because I'm going to talk about this matter of the place that prayer ought to have in our life, and that is that it should be a priority. And I simply want to give you some reasons why prayer should be a priority in our life. And I just want to give you this list, and we'll move right along through them. And the first one is this, that prayer should be a priority. That is, I mean by that now, time that you take alone between you and God, where you and He are talking together in the Word, listening to what He's saying to you in the Word, sharing your heart with Him, allowing God to impress your spirit. Prayer should be a priority, first of all, because prayer in itself is a recognition of our dependence upon God. Now, I want all the key words to start with R so you can remember them and catch them rather quickly. A recognition of my dependence upon God. You recall in the 37th chapter of Isaiah when King Hezekiah had just received a message that the Assyrians were outside the gates, and the king had already sent a message into the people, don't trust your king, talking to God won't make any difference. We've wiped out some other nations, and they supposedly believed in your God. And you recall all the pressure that suddenly King Hezekiah felt. What did he do? He didn't call a big committee meeting and ask people what they thought, wring their hands and fretting over it. The Bible says that Hezekiah took that note. He went to the house of God. And what did he do? He laid that message before Almighty God. And as a result of doing so and opening his heart to Almighty God, he pleaded for God to rescue the nation of Israel. He did what God is pleased when all of us do it. And that is when we come to Him in utter dependence upon Him and expressing, God, I'm helpless. I don't know what to do next. I don't know how to carry out this situation. I don't know the answer to this problem. I am absolutely and totally, Father, befuddled about it all. I really need your help. That pleases God. He is pleased when you and I come humbly before Him in praise and adoration and in dependence upon Him to express our need of Him. Because you see, He's our Father. That's what He termed Himself, our Father. We're His children. Anytime we come to Him to say, Lord, here's the plan. I don't know what to do about this. And let me say this. I'm not talking about just in areas when you are serving the Lord, shall I say, in church. I'm talking about in your business. What could please more than a businessman laying out his plan before God and saying, Lord, I need you to give me direction here. Or, Lord, here's what I think is the right thing. Now, as you look this over with me, would you just give me a confirmation, my spirit, that this is what you want me to do? Suppose you're a salesman and you just make your list of all the people you're going to meet during the day and just give them to God. Lord, here are the folks I'm going to meet today. There may be some that you want to add. It may be that all of this isn't going to be able to be fulfilled today, but I'm laying out before you the list of people I'm going to see today, and so I'm just trusting you to give me direction and guidance, that you'll show me what to say here, how to respond here. Here's the situation, Lord. You know, I don't know exactly what to do, but I'm just laying it before you. You talking about God blessing somebody. Friend, listen, He will bless you beyond your fondest dreams. Because what you're doing is you're humbling yourself in recognition that God is your Father. You depend upon Him. You're trusting Him. You need Him. And you're acknowledging your dependence upon Him in each area of your life that day. That pleases God. And when prayer is a priority, We will express our dependence upon Him. We will bring our problems, our heartaches, our burdens, our challenges, our business, our joys, our delights before Him and express our dependence upon Him. When you begin the day, do you begin it with a sense of confidence in yourself? Or do you begin the day with a sense of dependence upon God that He's going to show you each step of the way? And you see, when you do that, what you've really done is this. You've said, Lord, I can't live this day apart from You. I want You in on what I believe You've led me to get up to today. And so I want us to walk through this day together. I want us to live it together. I want to fulfill my business responsibilities together. I want my spiritual responsibility to be carried out with You. I want my life to be an expression of Your life today. You mean to tell me God won't answer that prayer? Listen, I believe He'll bless any man's business. He'll bless his life, his witness, his testimony, or any woman, whatever your vocation may be. God will be delighted to get in on what you're doing as you follow Him and as you begin the day telling Him you are dependent upon Him. What you're doing is you're saying, God, would You set the rudder of my life today and the speedometer of my life today, and would You reaffirm my goals for the day? Now, let me show you why that's important. You and I can set goals for a day at a time, or we can set long-range goals. But God knows the overall purpose for our life. And what God wants to do is, as you and I begin the day, whether it's a day that seems to be filled or not so filled, He wants us to so live our lives that given day that not only are we accomplishing those specific goals, but that God's overall purpose for us is being fulfilled. And if we get up in the morning and run off doing our own thing, we're going to miss God's greater purpose in our life, which is most important. So first of all, it ought to be a priority because it is a recognition of our dependence upon God, which honors Him. Secondly, God's power is released through prayer as it is released in no other form or fashion. God's power is released through prayer as it is released in no other form or fashion. For example, in that New Testament church, the scripture says, and you'll notice there that they were praying in the first chapter, the second chapter, the third chapter. But all over in the fourth chapter, they're praying together and seeking the Lord. And the scripture says, when they had prayed, the place where they had prayed, where they had gathered together was shaken. They were all filled with the Holy Spirit and began to speak the word of God with boldness. The congregation of those who believed were of one heart and soul. None of them claimed anything for themselves. All things were common property. And with great power, the apostles witnessed the resurrection of Jesus Christ. And abundant grace was upon them all. There was not a needy one there. They began to distribute. Everybody's needs were being met. And the Spirit of God says that even the priests were being saved. The power of God was released through prayer. When a man or woman gets on his or her knees and they begin to beseech God in the spirit of humility and submission to Him, asking for God's wisdom and His knowledge and His understanding, asking for God's power and energy in their life for a given task, there is something miraculously mystical, incomprehensible that happens in that person's life. It matters not whether it's in your business, to teach a Sunday school class, to preach a sermon, to sing a song. God's power is released in and through that person's life. And you see, so many of God's people are walking in the flesh. They're walking in the flesh because they're convinced that God isn't going to do anything special for them. Listen, it shouldn't be special. It should be the norm that you and I walk in the power of the Holy Spirit every day. The Bible says, be ye filled with the Spirit. And if we're filled with the Spirit, we know what the fruits of that will be. That is love, joy, peace, and so forth. But likewise, God's power will come in your life. That means that when you share your testimony, there's going to be punch to it. That is, it's going to be able to dig in a little deeper. Something's going to happen to the person with whom you share your faith. Even in your business, your vocation, if you're asking God to empower you with the Holy Spirit, whether you're a salesman or a clerk, whether you're a maid or whatever you may be, God will use you and make your life a vital, life-changing impression on someone else. When the Christian life is a continuing fellowship all day long with one who has promised to empower us when? Every single moment of the day, we have the privilege of what? Of receiving what God has intended for us to receive. We're to walk in His energy, in His strength, in His might, in His power, in His wisdom, in His knowledge. He said, ye shall receive power, that is authority, after that the Holy Ghost has come upon you. Listen, if a man in his business could understand that he has the right to claim the authority of Almighty God as he is obeying scriptural principles and abiding by the truth of God's Word, he has the right to claim God's authority in his business decisions as well as in areas that he considers just spiritual religious, something would begin to happen to him, to his business, to his finances, and everything else. Because you see, you are a spiritual being. Christ Jesus living His life in and through you so that at no time of the day are you just secular and just vocational and then spiritual. You are a living, vibrant, spiritual somebody who is indwelt by the Lord Jesus Christ, and God wants His omnipotent power to flow through you. How do you get it flowing? Well, I'm going to go back to something simple. And you see, God made it simple so that we would not overlook it, and yet it is the very reason sometimes we overlook it. I'm simply saying to you, when you get on your face before Almighty God, or you kneel before God, and you kneel in the spirit of humility, and you tell the Lord, Lord, I need you today. I thank you for the wisdom you've given me. I thank you for what I understand, but God, I need you. I need your power in my life. I need your authority. I need to walk in your energy. I need to walk in your strength. I need to know what I cannot know apart from you. I need to be wise in my decisions. I need, Father, to make decisions about things when I don't know the future outcome of them. My business is such that I need to be able to make decisions and calculate those decisions when there's no way for me to know what's around the corner. God, I need you to help me. The truth is, we all need Him every moment of the day. Think about the fact that God is willing to do what? He is willing to empower you with wisdom and knowledge and understanding to make those right decisions when there is no human way in the world for you to know what to do. You see, He hasn't limited His power to a certain group. I'll tell you who His power is limited to those who are willing to acknowledge their utter dependence upon Him. And listen, the power is the overflow of spending time with God. And listen, no amount of listening to sermons and going to church, you can go to church 7 days a week and listen to a sermon every day, do everything you want to. There is no substitute under God's heaven for spending time on your face before Him in His Word, listening, praying, talking to Him, listening to Him, meditating upon His Word, bringing it back to Him, asking Him for His direction and wisdom, laying out your schedule for the day, laying out the projects you've got in mind, or the problems, the heartaches, the burdens, lay them out and give them to Him one by one. It is absolutely amazing how God will empower you to deal with those successfully and not to go through the day worried and fretting and straining over what may happen. That's the power of God. And He has made that available to all who are willing to take the time. But now listen, it's the overflow. The power of God is the overflow of spending time with Him. And I want to tell you, you can spend time with somebody else or a whole bunch of Christians. There is no substitute for your being alone with Almighty God by yourself. It's wonderful to pray with your husband or wife, wonderful to pray with someone else, but God wants you by Himself at times where He can love just you, where He has your undivided attention, and where He can bring about His work in your life and His will and His way and His great purpose, and He wants to be able to do that all alone with you. Listen, why should you walk in weakness when you don't have to walk in weakness? Why should you have to worry and fret and fumble about things that God Almighty is interested in and willing to get involved with your life? He wants you to succeed because He wants to express Himself through you. And to express Himself through you, to express His faithfulness and His wisdom and His grace and His generosity through you. All right, the third thing I want you to notice, Paul says, unceasingly pray here. What is he saying? And that is that through prayer is the resource. Listen, prayer is the resource. That is, it is the channel of God's resources. It is through prayer our resources come, but it is the channel through which our resources come. So if you can think about prayer and resource and channel. That is, when you and I get along with God, what happens? Something happens within us. So you ask the question when he says unceasingly pray. What does he mean when we talk about the fact that it is the channel through which God sends his blessing? Well, think about what he said. And he said the most important thing so simply. He said, now watch this. He said, you ask and it shall be given you. You seek and you shall find. You knock and it shall be opened to you. Now that's real simple. What is he saying? He's saying, you and I have a channel between us and God. And we're to look to him as our resource. We're not to look to others, our boss, employer. We're to look to him as our resource. Now, whomever God chooses to use, through whom these blessings are going to flow, that's his business. That's always his business. But what you and I must do is to come to him in prayer, looking to him as the resource, and seeing that prayer is the channel through which God sends his blessing. He says, ask and it shall be given you. Seek and you shall find. Now somebody's saying, well look, I've been looking up that channel a long time. I don't see a thing coming. In fact, I've got all kinds of needs and I don't see anything coming down the channel. Well, if you don't see anything coming down the channel, here's the reason. Number one, there must be something in your life that's clogging it up, because I want to tell you, God is waiting to bless you. Number two, it may be that there's something going on in your life that you're not in a position to be able to handle all the blessing God wants to send you. Number three, it may be that God's in the process of working out the circumstances so that it will begin to flow your way. And you see, oftentimes what we have to remember is, while you and I are praying and talking to God about our need, God's over here talking to someone else and dealing with them about their involvement in our need. And oftentimes, God begins to work in your life and you have a need and you begin to talk to God about it. And so what does someone says to you? Well, you know, I've been thinking about something that God has said to me about you, and so I want to give you this. You think, well, how in the world did you know that? They didn't know it except that God heard your petition, impressed their heart, and they sent it your way. Now, do you see them as the source or God as the source? Friend, the more you and I see God as the source of our blessings, and we seek him in prayer, asking, he says, you have not because you ask not. You know, a lot of folks think they pray when they don't. Now, they know to pray, and they think about God, and they think about the truth. But when it comes to specifically saying, God, here is my need, I'm asking specifically for this. For example, a lot of times people tithe, and every once in a while somebody will say to me, well, you know, I tithe, and all these blessings you're talking about, I don't see God blessing me, and I have needs, and God doesn't seem to be answering my prayer. You know what they do sometimes? Offering plate comes their way and they just toss in the offering plate. They've not prayed over it. They've not committed it to God. They've not said, Lord, I'm giving you this as an act of obedience. I'm trusting you to meet my needs on the basis of what you said in your word. It isn't an expression of faith. It isn't an expression of prayer. It's just a habit. Now listen, if you want God to bless you, then you need to give in faith. You need to give with expectation. You need to give in obedience. You need to give with generosity in your heart. You need to give as an act of commitment to God on the basis of the authority of his word, that if you do thus and so, here's what he'll do. Now, here's why sometimes the blessing doesn't flow. We are to pray for our needs. And you see, another thing that happens here, sometimes when God's blessing us and the flow becomes and it just begins to flood, what happens? We stop asking. We begin to take him for granted. So what does God do? He just turns the valve and shuts it off to get our attention. What's the next thing? Oh, God. He gets our attention. Now listen, God wants to trust us with greater blessings. Wherever you are today, God wants to increase the blessing. Whether it's a spiritual blessing, something he's doing in your life, or material, or relational, whatever it might be. Wherever you are, God doesn't want you to stay there. Now listen to this. If he doesn't want you to stay where you are, does he want you to go backwards? No. Does he want you to go onward and upwards? Yes, he does. So if you're not moving onward and upward, then what is the reason? More than likely, God is trying to get your attention about something. When you get out and here's what happens. When you get out and you begin to seek the Lord and you begin to ask him and look to him as the resource, that gives him, watch this, that gives him the privilege of saying, now that you're looking to me as the resource, let me show you why the blessing isn't coming. That needs to be worked on in your life. You need to get rid of that and you need to begin this over here. You see, that's why the praying influences the blessing. Because as I come to the Lord, He's able to show me the areas of my life that are areas of disobedience or things that I've considered unimportant that God considers very important. Things I've overlooked that are very significant to God, and I begin to deal with them. Then what I do is I get in position for God to begin to let the flow come through the channel. There's something about, He says, you have not because you ask not. You say, well, now wait a minute, if God knows I have a need, why doesn't He go ahead and bless me? Well, have you asked Him? Well, I have asked Him. Did you ask in faith? Well, you see, it's real simple, but you can't just sort of generally and nonchalantly go about it. He is the prayer answering God. You see, He has arranged His economy so that He is a responder to our petition. That doesn't mean we only get what we ask for. Most all of us would agree that He blesses us far beyond what we expect, and many things we don't even ask for. But we are to ask. We are to beseech Him. Nehemiah, for example, a perfect example of this. Here he was coming before the King Artaxerxes, and the nation had been put in Babylonian captivity, and now Artaxerxes was the king, the new king, and the Persians had come, and here's the gates burned down, and the walls of the city are torn down, and the people of God are in trouble, and Nehemiah's just gotten word of it. And the scripture says in Nehemiah chapter 1 that in fasting and praying for days, he was repenting before God and cleansing his heart and beseeching the mind of God, Lord, work, work for the people of Israel. So one day he goes in to see the king, and the one thing that the king's cupbearer could not do is ever look sad. He was never to look sad. He could cut his head off if he looked sad. He walked in one day. Now here he's been praying for days and weeks, fasting, beseeching God. The king looks at him and says, you look sad. He said, to look sad, your heart must be sad. And then he says to him, what's the problem? Well, kings don't ask little cupbearers what their problem is. That is, unless the cupbearer has been talking to God about the problem and God's been working on the king, softening up his heart, getting him ready. And so he says, well, what will it take to correct this problem? The Bible says, this is one scripture for a quick prayer. The Bible says, and Nehemiah spoke to God. And then he goes on and he tells him what it'll take. When he tells the king, an ungodly king, what it'll take to repair the gates and the walls of the city of Jerusalem, he says, you just take this paper and carry it up to so-and-so, and you just tell them that I said you can have anything you want. Now, friend, the channel was far, far different from what Nehemiah must have expected it to be. But you know what had happened? God Almighty heard the prayers of Nehemiah, beseeching and weeping before God and confessing and telling him how dependent he was upon him. And here God deals with an unbelieving king. And everything Nehemiah needed, he gave him time off from his job and gave him all the money he needed to buy everything that was necessary to rebuild the gates and the walls of the city of Jerusalem. You know what a big part of our problem is? We don't pray enough to keep our faith at a level where God can operate. Friend, listen, don't chalk off anybody as a possible part of God's work. He can take the most unexpected and unsuspecting situation and turn it into a resource. But ultimately, God is the resource. And when we see Him as that, and we begin to pray and seek His face and look to Him as the resource, God is going to open a channel of blessing like most of us have never expected. And I want to tell you, He'll do it in your business, your home, your personal life. God's waiting on you. You're not waiting on Him. God's waiting on you. All right, next. Not only a resource, but the realization of our goals and dreams, for example. The realization of our goals and dreams. Let's go back to Nehemiah for just a moment. The scripture says in the very beginning of that first chapter, as he is contemplating what's happened to his own people, and he begins to pray, how does God make his goal become a living reality in answer to his prayer? Now listen, how many of you have taken the goals, dreams that you've had, and you've worked at them, and you've tried, and they don't work out, and so you've just tossed them aside? I wonder how many dreams and goals that God had already provided for in your life that you've lost because you didn't take the time to bring them before Him. Listen, Let's say that you have 7 goals in your life. Write them out. Lay them before God every morning. You say, well, suppose my goal isn't right. Here's what God will do. You'll lose interest in it. He'll show you that's not of Him. You'll lose interest in that, and He'll replace it with something else, or just eliminate that one. But God will show you the proper goals. And once you begin to lay those out before Him, morning by morning, I, along with many other people, I'm sure, you who are listening and watching, and some of us who are here, I can take a list that I've been working on for years and years and years and watch God one by one, amazingly, in His own way, in ways that I would never have been able to fathom on the face of this earth, watch God fulfill one goal, one dream after the other. Why? Just bringing it to Him. You say, well, now, wait a minute. That almost sounds like you don't do anything. You just tell God about it. No, here's what it does. As you and I talk to God about it, and we're in agreement about it, what happens is that God, little by little, gives wisdom and direction to show us what to do, how to do, to whom to speak, what not to say as well as what to say. And what God does, God little by little moves us in a position whereby the accomplishment of our goal becomes a living reality. But you see, it's in conversation with Him, listening to Him, getting insight from Him and direction from Him. God will make our dreams and our goals become a living reality, but only as we rely upon Him and seek His face. Because you see, what that does is it keeps us ever conscious that He's the one who must give it. Secondly, we're going about it in His way. Thirdly, it keeps down the old temptation of pride and egotism because we're saying, God, You must do it. I'm looking to You. And then when God sends the blessing, we're capable of handling big blessings because we have learned over a period of time the real source of those blessings, and God is able to trust us with more than we've ever had before. You see, God is in the business of blessing His people. And so many of us are in the business of making it very hard for God to do for us what He wants to do. What He desires to do. Paul said, unceasingly we're to pray. How many goals have you laid aside because you've not seen their reality? Did you bring them to God who knows them one by one? Did you ask for His direction, His guidance? Did you ask Him to teach you how to be patient till He worked them out? Did you ask the living God this morning? Did you ask Him to show you step by step how to make that a reality? Or did you say, now Lord, here's my goals. I want You to bless them. And you set out to do it your own way. You see, and then we wonder why we don't work at it and make it become a living reality. And then we want to blame God. Well, God must be missing someone. No, listen, God wants to do it. He wants to magnify Himself within you. Why should God make you a failure? Listen, if you say, well, now God blew this thing on me and He's made me fail. Let me just say one thing. If God has ever engineered a failure in our life, do you know what He had in mind? A greater success in the future. That's the only reason God ever engineers any failures. He engineers a failure today in order to bring about a greater success tomorrow. Because He knows if we keep going in the direction we're going here, that we're going to fail. He's going to get no glory, so what? Sometimes He just engineers a fall flat on your face, and then when you're sprawled out on your back and no place to go and nothing doing, you're asking, oh Lord, what do I do now? And God says, now, here's where you do it, my way. And God will provide a greater success if He ever engineers some failure in your life. You see, He desires to bless His children. But I want to tell you, His key to doing so is keeping us on our knees, seeing Him as the resource, seeing Him as our God, so that we don't get proud and egotistical. Because you see, God wants to bless you to the maximum of your potential. But if you don't keep understanding that He's the resource and keep in tune with Him, you're going to do what the world does. You can ask a lot of businessmen in the world who are not Christians, and they'll tell you what they've done. You've heard of self-made men. If you look at them real good, you can tell you're exactly right. Self-made. When you look at a God-made businessman who is successful in his work and he's believing God and trusting God, there is a difference. A very evident difference in that man's life. Unceasingly pray, Paul says. All right, let's move on. And that is, it must be a priority in life because it is through prayer our fellowship with God is restored. You recall that 51st Psalm. It's probably as good a passage as to be found anywhere in the Bible, where David pours out his heart before Almighty God after his sin with Bathsheba. He pours out his heart. He says, create in me a clean heart, O God. Renew a steadfast spirit within me. Don't cast me away from your presence. Don't take your Holy Spirit from me. Restore to me the joy of my salvation. Sustain me with a willing spirit. Then I'll teach transgressors thy ways and sinners will be converted to you. That is, Lord, if you work in my life, then I'll share this with someone else. Listen, when you and I disobey the Lord God and we get out of fellowship with him, how is fellowship restored if there is no prayer? I want to say again, you start the day with God, not in order to get his help so you can do your thing until about 11 o'clock at night, and then you come back to meet him again and thank him. No, the believer should see that his prayer time in the morning, her prayer time in the morning, is what starts a continuing fellowship all day long. A continuing fellowship all day long. Tell me something that strengthens your fellowship with the Lord God Almighty any sweeter than spending time with him. Just talking to him, listening to him, being quiet, in the Word, letting God. Here's what God does. Now, I can't explain this, I'm sure, adequately, but I can tell you this by my own experience. When you get alone with the Lord God and you're just quiet with him, it's almost like you just osmose him on the inside. Now, he's already there. We know he's on the inside. It's like you just sense his presence and his overwhelming presence as if he were there, humanly speaking. Now, we know he's not. It's better than that. He's on the inside. What in reality takes place is you and I talk to him. The fullness of Jesus just expands and expresses itself all through our whole being till we are enraptured and captured by the presence of Almighty God himself. Now, friend, there is no experience in all of life. There is no experience in all of life to match the overwhelming, incomparable, indescribable, loving relationship between a man or a woman and the Lord Jesus Christ. That far supersedes anything that the human flesh can become involved in, because it reaches a level beyond the flesh into the Spirit, where your spirit and the spirit of Jesus Christ become one, and you're enveloped by him and covered by him and saturated by him and permeated by him and enveloped in him. It is Christ and Christ Jesus alone. You want nothing other than himself. And you see, this is why the prayer is so important. As you and I begin to fellowship with him, and our relationship with him becomes what it ought to be, here's what happens. You don't come to him begging for all these things. You come to him in sweet, loving fellowship to express your love. And in the process of doing so, you bring those things of concern to you. And what happens? God just loves you and overflows within your life. And one by one, what does he do? He just checks these dreams and desires and goals off in your life as an expression of loving relationship because you've been loving him. The truth of the Christian life is that God wants us to receive from him all he desires to give as an overflow of our fellowship with him. Lose your fellowship, what happens? You've got to ask God in prayer to show you how to make things right so that your fellowship once again is oneness and not separation. And haven't there been times in your life maybe when things weren't exactly right and you sort of fudged a little bit on God and you tried to keep real busy to keep from praying? Somebody says, well, I don't feel like praying. That's the signal to get busy. When you don't feel like it, that's the signal to get started. And you get down to pray and you think, I'm not feeling anything. Keep hanging in there, brother, because if you'll just keep praying, you'll start feeling something. Because here's what Satan does. We have to remember this. When you and I begin to pray, Satan comes in. I mean, he'll put up a tremendous barrier between you and God, if at all possible, because the one thing he wants you to do is to stay off your knees and out of the throne room. He doesn't care what else you do, because he knows it's not going to amount to much. Just stay off your knees, stay out of the throne room, and believe Satan's lie. Go by your feelings. If you go by your feelings, many times when you ought to be praying, you won't pray. So I don't feel like praying. And I discovered a long time ago, when I don't feel like it, get with it. Because I need it. And secondly, I may pray for a while. I think, Lord, I've thought about everything in the world but you while I'm down here. Nothing's going on, but I've discovered a principle. If you just pray a little bit longer, you'll break through. And what that is, it's Satan. It's Satan throwing all these thoughts and all these ideas in your mind. And listen, that's natural because he doesn't want you thinking about God. Because here's what happens when you begin to fellowship with the Lord in prayer. Here's what takes place. Friend, your countenance changes. Your life changes. And you see, you begin to see things you've never seen before about yourself, about others, about the Lord. Your insights in Scripture begin to increase. The depth of your understanding increases. Your capacity to know God increases. And what happens? It's like God begins to expand. Well, you know that the devil's going to fight that. He's going to fight that with everything he's got. So what's happening? You're down praying and you're just, you've got your mind on God, and here comes some thought and you think, where in the world did that come from? I can tell you where it came from, straight from the devil. Sometimes it's a thought, it's an evil thought or about somebody or something. You think, well now, oh God, I shouldn't have thought that. Let me tell you something. Don't take every thought that comes your way as from yourself. Some of that stuff is straight from the devil. And when you're down praying and you've got your mind on God and something comes through that you know is tricked out of the trash barrel, don't get and say, oh God, shame on me. You just say, I identify that as from Satan. I refuse to accept that. Now Lord, let's get on back with it. Because that's from the devil. Listen, naturally, he's going to do everything he can to divide your mind while you're praying. Anything he can do to get your mind off holy God onto anything but God. Because there's a transformation experience that takes place when you pray. And I don't think anybody can humanly explain it except that as you and I are beseeching the Lord and fellowshipping with him and loving him and receiving his love, there is a renewing process that goes on within our mind, our spirit, our soul, our will, our emotion. Something is happening on the inside of us. And what's happening is we are becoming more godlike. That is, the Christ who is within us is able to permeate and saturate more and more of our lives. And so that God becomes, he becomes more and more what he is already, but he becomes it to us. You see, I like to think of it this way. You go out in the yard and work all day long, 6, 7, 8 hours. Then you come in, you're sweating, you're tired, and you want to, what do you want to do? You want a good shower. And you shower down, and then you want a good cold one to freshen you up and just get you real vibrant. And you've had a cleansing and a refreshing. That's what prayer is. When you and I come to him, refreshing in our own spirit, what happens in our lives is this. God refreshes us with himself. And there's a sense of energy. There's a strength. And I've been on my face at times when I've been so worn out, I think, God, I can't take one other step. 20 minutes later, get up off my knees. Never even think about being tired, having God's supernatural energy. Never even crossed my mind again. There's no human explanation for that. Except that fellowship with a loving God meets every single need, whatever immediate need you have, I can guarantee you this, it's always best to pray first. Not last, but first. Our fellowship with him is restored. Our fellowship with him is refreshed when you and I begin to talk to him. In the 69th Psalm, here again, this is a beautiful example of this. It starts off terrible. I mean, we are down in the dumps when we start this one off. Listen to this. Psalm 69, save me, O God. Haven't we prayed that? The waters have threatened my life. I've sunk in deep mire. There's no foothold. I've come into deep waters. A flood overflows me. I'm weary with my crying. My throat's parched. My eyes fail while I wait for my God. Those who hate me without a cause are more than the hairs of my head. Those who would destroy me are powerful. What did I steal? I then have to respond. On and on and on it goes. But it's interesting what happens. You get to the end of that chapter. He's gotten off himself. And verse 35 says, God will save Zion. He'll build the cities of Judah. They that dwell there will possess it. The descendants of his servants will inherit it. Those who love his name shall dwell in it. He starts off down in the muck and mire and the doldrums of depression and ends in glory and praise, adoration, and confidence in God. Why? Because prayer has refreshed him, renewed him, and refocus his sight on the omnipotent loving God who is involved in all of his frustrations, anxieties, and fears. That's why priority, prayer, priority, those two P's go together. Not something we do every once in a while, but something that ought to be the priority in our life. Then let me just give you one last one. There are many, many others. You recall in Philippians chapter 4 what Paul said. He said, don't be anxious about anything, but in everything by prayer and supplication with thanksgiving, let your requests be made known to God. That is to pray. And what does he say will happen? And the peace of God, which passes all understanding, surpasses it all, will keep your hearts and minds in Christ Jesus. It is through prayer we receive God's peace. That is by experience. Now, we have it in Christ, but it is experienced in prayer. How many times have you gotten on your knees troubled to get up triumphantly joyous in God? Well, what happened? You just told him about your problems, heartaches, and fears, and he got in on what you were down on. And what did he do? He refocused your life for that moment, showed you who you are in Christ Jesus, and the tremendous future that you have in Christ Jesus, what God can do in you. What did he do? He refreshed you, and he replaced your turmoil with a peace that surpasses all understanding. Prayer was a priority in Jesus' life. The Bible says he got up early in the morning, a great while before day, and went out and talked to the Father. He said, comparable to what Paul said here, he said, not pray without ceasing, but he says men ought always to pray and faint not. Don't lose heart, just pray. He taught it. He practiced it. The same thing is true of Paul. He said, pray without ceasing. He gave us that verse there in Philippians chapter 4, verse 6 and 7. Two of the most beautiful prayers in the Bible are found in Colossians 1 and Ephesians 1. The New Testament church had a priority on prayer. That's what they did first. And I'm simply saying to you, my friend, when prayer, that simple exercise available to every single person on the face of this earth, but only applicable to believers except for the prayer of confession, repentance for salvation, every single believer has the privilege of meeting Almighty God every single morning. Even before you open your eyes, you can start your day with Him. Let me ask you a simple question. According to how you lived this past week, would you say that this powerful privilege, which is the key to everything, really, in the Christian's life, would you say that had a priority in your life or just a meager place? Let me ask you this. On the basis of what we have just shared from the Word, do you need to make a decision about your prayer life? Make a simple suggestion. You decide today the time and the place, and you make a commitment to God today, the beginning, whether it's today or tomorrow morning, you're going to meet Him every morning before you meet the world. And I will tell you something. That has to change your life. Father, we thank you for loving us enough to condescend to come down here and live within our human bodies, to fellowship with us every single day, to forgive us our sins, to cleanse us, to move within us your mighty omnipotent power, to refresh us, to bless us, to provide our needs. And all you've asked is time to fellowship, to love us, to receive us, to hear our confessions, to reshape us, to conform us, to overwhelm us with your love, to saturate us with it, so that our life is truly a living expression of your life. So we humble ourselves before you now and ask, Father, that there may be many today who would make that decision. The decision to make prayer not a place, but a priority in their life is my prayer in Jesus' name. Amen.
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0: One of the experiences in life that all of us have to face that we're not too happy about oftentimes is adversity.
3: And in 2 Corinthians chapter 12, Paul begins to describe one of those periods of life in which he suffered adversity, probably asked the same questions that you and I ask, probably had some of the same responses that you and I have when he first began to question and to ask the Lord to give him direction and divine guidance about what he calls a thorn in the flesh, a messenger sent to him by Satan to buffet him. So, if you recall in the first part of this chapter that the reason behind this is that Paul said that God had so blessed him and given him revelations. In fact, he says, exceeding great revelations, that is, those that had been given to no one else. He says they were surpassing and great in their character and quality, that God sent something by the way of Satan into his life in order to keep him from being proud. So we begin reading in verse 7, and he says, "And because of the surpassing greatness of the revelations, for this reason, to keep me from exalting myself, there was given to me a thorn in the flesh, a messenger of Satan to buffet me, to keep me from exalting myself or of being proud. Concerning this, I entreated the Lord," the scripture says, "three times, that it might depart from me. And he said to me, 'My grace is sufficient for you, for power is perfected in weakness. Most gladly, therefore, I will rather boast about my weakness,' he said, "that the power of Christ may dwell in me. Therefore, I am well content," he said, "with weaknesses, with insults, with distresses, with persecutions, with difficulties for Christ's sake. For when I am weak," Paul says, "I have made the most wonderful discovery, that when I am the weakest, then I find myself to be the strongest in God." Now, the winds of adversity blow very, very strongly. Friend, the winds of adversity not only blow strongly, but they blow in every direction. And sooner or later, in some form of fashion or intensity, adversity hits all of our lives. There is a theology today that goes around that says this: man, if you'll just trust God and believe God, and if your faith is right, and if you'll think right, then everything is going to be right. You're not going to have adversity in your life. You're not going to ever have any need. You're not going to be sick. You're not going to be that. Well, I want to show you something. When you open the Word of God and you begin to search the Scriptures about what God says about adversity, and you begin to see what God has done in the lives of those great saints of the Bible through adversity, and you'll see how God has advanced His greatest servants through adversity, not through prosperity. Prosperity and prominence and position were the outgrowth and the overflow of years and years of adversity, then you'll begin to understand from God's point of view what He's up to in our generation. And it is not to make us a generation of softies, but rather a generation of strong, godly, Spirit-filled, stalwart, gigantic soldiers of the cross of Jesus Christ. That's what God's up to. And the world, of course, would look at that and say, well, I don't want any of these adversities. In fact, I don't even want to hear about them. Well, I'll tell you one thing. You might as well hear about it. In fact, I'll tell you, it's better to hear about it before you experience it than to hear about it after you experience it and wonder, oh, God, what in the world are you doing? Because adversity is a part of life. We live in a fallen society, a fallen generation, and all of us have come from a fallen generation, that is, through Adam. So that sin and its consequences are all around us, whether we like it or not. That's the kind of generation and the kind of society we live in. When we think about adversity and all kinds of adversity, whether it be sickness and so forth, usually our attitude is, you know, it's unjust, it's unloving, God. Sometimes it's unbelievable. Most of the time we think it's unbearable. And we see it from that point of view. But what we have to ask is, what is God's point of view? And the best place to find God's point of view, or the right point of view about adversity in our life, is to go to the Word of God, which is full of illustrations and scriptural support and comfort for all of us when we're going through adversity. So you say, well, what in the world do you mean by adversity? I mean, and you could take one man's life in the Bible, the Apostle Paul, and you name it, brother, and he's been through it. When you think about adversity, we're talking about anguish and pressure and trials and tribulations and heartaches and things that you and I call setbacks in our life. The kind of experiences that put great pressure upon us and trouble us and cause us oftentimes to get discouraged and sometimes to despair and sometimes almost to become disillusioned in the Christian life. Sometimes those chastisements from God. Well, one of the first questions we always ask is, where did this come from? Is this from you, God? Is this from the devil? Who is this, my own doings? And so you and I could usually categorize most adversity in one of these three categorizations. One of them, for example, is sometimes adversity is the response or the reaction of our own doings. When Adam sinned in the garden, a perfect God, and all the adverse things that happened in the Garden of Eden was the result of his sin and that of Eve's sin. Sometimes it is absolutely straight from the devil. You can tell it's from Satan instantaneously. For example, as Paul, among the many things that he suffered as a believer and as a missionary, he was stoned and left for dead by his enemies in the streets of Lystra. Straight from the devil. That had to be satanic adversity. And then, of course, he says in this particular chapter, he says that because of these tremendous revelations that God had given him, absolutely overwhelming him, he says that God engineered this. That is, he says, there was sent to me, if you'll call, notice here, there was given me a thorn in the flesh. Now watch this. A messenger of Satan. But we know that the ultimate person behind that is God, because he says, in order that, for the purpose of buffeting me, in order that, God's ultimate purpose, to keep me from exalting myself. Well, my friend, one of the things that Satan contributes to us is pride. He wants us to get proud, egotistical, and self-centered, and selfish, and self-sufficient. God allowed Satan to buffet the Apostle Paul in order to cancel any possibility of pride and egotism on his part as a result of being given revelations from God that no man had ever received in his life. So when you and I think about the adversities that we experience, whether it be suffering of some kind of sickness or setbacks in financial situations or animosity and rejection and bitterness and anger from those about us, whether it's people you live with, or people you work with, all kinds of hardships that come our way, more important than what is the source of these is, what is my proper response to be to these adversities? When we think about adversity, I want you to remember this. Adversity can be God's greatest motivation for our spiritual growth, or it can be the deadliest means of discouraging us, throwing us into despair, and sometimes even into depression. It can either be the greatest motivation for spiritual growth, or the deadliest means of destroying us, discouraging us, bringing us to the point of disillusionment in our life. So it's going to affect us one way or the other, and the fact that is determined by our response makes it imperative upon us to know how to rightly respond when we are in those adverse situations. Now, none of us like them. God didn't say, oh, you're going to love this kind of adversity. He never said that. He simply is warning us here. Now, you may say, well, it seems to me that your title of this series, Advancing Through Adversity, is a contradiction, because when adversity comes, you usually think of being set back, not advancing. But I want to show you in the Scripture that God's viewpoint of adversity is not setting back the saints, but rather advancing them in their spiritual walk and advancing them in God's great purpose for their life. Now, if I only see adversity from my purpose, and that is I want to live a life of ease, comfort, and pleasure, and take it easy, don't want any heartaches, any burdens, any more than I have to, then I will see every adversity as a setback. But God wants us to see adversity from His viewpoint. It matters not who you are, what the adversity may be. It may be blowing in your life today stronger winds than you have ever felt. It may not be that a day, but it may be that tomorrow. It may have been in the past and almost absolutely destroyed you because you did not know how to respond. Let me give you an example of one man in the Bible and their number. But one of the choicest servants of God in the Scripture is a man who suffered untold adversity. If you and I would look at his life and think about all the things that he went through in his life, we would say, well, that would have destroyed most people. Here is a perfect, beautiful, accurate example of how adversity is God's tool for advancing, listen, advancing the saints, not giving them a setback. Usually when the bottom drops out for us, we think it's a setback. But let me give an example. Joseph is one of the very few people in the Bible about which there is nothing negative. That is, those servants of God about whom there's a lot said. And 36 through 50, the chapters of Genesis, a lot of chapters about one man's life. The Scripture says that Joseph lived in a family wherein he was surrounded by this kind of emotional atmosphere. Animosity, jealousy, hatred, vengeance, rejection. This is the kind of attitude he lived in. The Bible says his brothers hated him. The Bible says they were jealous of him. They rejected him. They were resentful toward him. They were bitter toward him. That's the kind of atmosphere he lived in. So he grew up in that kind of atmosphere because they thought

They couldn't stand it any longer. They had him out there all by themselves, and they were going to get rid of him one way or the other. So they stripped him and threw him in a pit. Reuben convinced them to do that rather than to kill him. So after a while, a caravan came along. The scripture says that they decided to sell him into this Ishmaelitish caravan going down to Egypt. When he got to Egypt, he was sold off to a man out of Pharaoh's household by the name of Potiphar. And the scripture says that Joseph did such a tremendous job of managing Potiphar's household that after a while, he just turned it all over to him. When you begin to read the life of Joseph, and you ought to read this to your children, if you want to read a great Bible story that you can read over and over and over again, here is a perfect one to teach them some of the most beautiful character qualities to develop, be developed in their life as a child. The scripture says that the Lord was with Joseph in Potiphar's household. He became a successful man. He was in the house of his master, the Egyptian. Now his master saw that the Lord was with him, how the Lord caused all that he did to prosper in his hand. Now listen, here he is, living in an environment of animosity, jealousy, greed, all the rest. So what? His brothers hate him. They try to kill him. They sell him off as a slave. He goes to Potiphar's household, and God is blessing him even amidst his adversity. So here he is, a faithful man, so faithful, such a good manager, that Potiphar turns his whole household over to him. Well, he not only has the qualities of being a good manager, but he's a handsome young man, and probably kind and thoughtful and understanding from all that we read about his life. So Potiphar's wife began to eye Joseph. And the scripture says that day after day she attempted to seduce him. And because of his loyalty and faithfulness to Potiphar, he withdrew. Finally, when she could stand his rejection no longer, she framed him by accusing him of attempting to rape her. And so when Potiphar came home, she told Potiphar what he had done. But I have a sneaking suspicion that knowing what he knew about Joseph and seeing what he had seen in the life of this man, I believe Potiphar must have thought and questioned to some degree. But after all, she was his wife and this was a Hebrew slave. And after all, there was no comparison. So they threw him in prison. Well, here he was growing up in a household of rejection. Tried to be, was almost killed by his brother, sold into slavery, framed by Potiphar's wife, and now thrown in prison. Let me ask you a question. What had he done wrong? He had not done anything wrong. He had not violated a single one of God's principles. He was living obediently before the God of his father Jacob, Isaac, Abraham. He was being obedient, but adversity hit Joseph at every single turn of his life. Well, when he got in jail, the same thing happened. The Bible says that the jailer was so convinced, in verse 23, the chief jailer did not supervise anything under Joseph's charge because the Lord was with him, and whatever he did, the Lord made it to prosper. So everything Joseph did was prospering. But here's what I want you to see, and don't forget this. Here is a man whose life is only characterized by adversity. But in this 39th chapter of Genesis, it's interesting that God says in there again and again, but God was prospering Joseph. What was he doing? He was prospering him even in the midst of his adversity. We don't see Joseph saying, God, why have you done this to me? Why did you put me in this family? Why did you allow me to be sold as a slave? Why did you allow me to be framed by Potiphar's wife? Here I am in prison. This is unjust, unloving, unkind. Where is the God of my father Jacob, Isaac, and Abraham? Oh, God, where are you? Why you treat me this way? This is unloving. This is unkind. This is unjust. This is unbearable. And that's what we would have said. Amen. Man, we'd have been telling God, we'd have said, Lord, look at my case. This is unjust. This is unfair. It's unbecoming to you. It's unloving by you. And it's almost unbearable by me. The only problem with that is that God knows how to take the adversity which he allows in our life and advance us to where he wants us to go. Now, here's something else I want you to jot down. That all adversity, listen, all adversity that comes in the life of a believer must be sifted through the permissive will of God. All adversity that comes into our life, all adversity that comes into the life of God's sons and daughters must be sifted through the permissive will of God. I did not say that everything that comes your way is the will of God. I am saying that everything God allows in your life, God allows it to touch you by his permissive will because he sees how that adversity will fit into God's great, wonderful, marvelous purpose for your life. And you see, we do not understand all of God's purpose for our life. We don't understand all that God is doing. We don't see all of God's ways. He says, your ways are not my ways. My thoughts are not your thoughts. My ways are higher than your ways. My thoughts are higher than your thoughts. So he takes oftentimes the most painful experiences of adversity. And what does he do?

0: He uses them in our life in order to do what? In order to build us up and prepare us for what he has. Watch Joseph. Here he came as a lad out of a foreign family. Hebrews up to the north. A family that hated him, resentful toward him, tried to kill him, threw him in a pit, sold him into slavery, framed by Potiphar's wife, thrown into prison, forgotten by the butler who remembered only later on because God brought it to his remembrance. The butler forgot that he'd interpreted the dream that freed him, that brought him freedom. Every way you turn, Joseph is a victim of unjust treatment. But I want to show you something. One morning, this young man who had been treated unjustly, unlovingly, unfairly, and sometimes almost unbearingly, he faced his adversity. The scripture says he awakened one morning in the jail as in charge, and before the sun set that day, this young man, probably about the age of 30 now, had been moved from slave to prime minister of Egypt, second only to the Pharaoh of Egypt. In Potiphar's household, watch this. In Potiphar's household, he was in charge. In the jail, he was in charge. And now in Egypt, the whole land of Egypt, he's in charge. But I want to show you how he got there. He got there through tears. He got there through heartache and burden and hardship and trial and anguish and tribulation and setbacks as far as the world is concerned. But every adversity in the life of Joseph was a part of God's making and building and tooling him and equipping him to become the man who would be the Savior, listen, the Savior of the nation of Egypt and the Savior of his own family who would come to Egypt later on because of the famine to receive food without which they would have starved to death in their land. And my friend, the next time the winds of adversity begin to blow against you, you need to stop and ask yourself the question, Lord, what are you doing in my life? Don't begin to complain. You see, oftentimes our responses are wrong. One of our responses is we want to blame somebody else. If you can look around and find anybody to blame for your particular situation and you can throw the blame on them and give them the blame for your adversity, I want to tell you, my friend, you will miss God's blessing in your adversity. You see, all of us have adversities. Some of us grow up with them, and some adversities come later on in life, and they come in all forms and fashions. The important question is not what is the source of them, but God, how do I respond to these adversities? So I have to ask myself the question, what is my response? Am I looking for somebody to blame? Am I focusing on the adversity itself rather than on the God who has permitted it into my life? Is my response to adversity one of attempting to flee from it? To escape from it, to remove myself from it, or to remove itself from me? What is my real response to adversity? It's coming. It will come. It has come. All of us are going to face it at one time or the other. Here's the one thing that we must remember. God has never promised to give us a satisfactory answer for all the things that happen in life. But one thing you and I know, that God is love. Any way you look at it, God is love. He is a loving God, but listen, He is a loving God in a sin-torn, sin-racked world where people are hurting and dying and are devastated in their life because of their own sin or the sins of other people. We can't blame God. And people say, well, how could a loving God allow that? Because a loving God is allowing sin to fulfill its course until the end time to dramatize to us the awfulness, the wickedness of sin, and the righteous, redemptive love of the living God who sent his only begotten Son, Jesus, to the cross to redeem us. And even though we are redeemed, we still live in a society that has been away from God. We are still part of a fallen race. We are born in Adam. We have Christ living within us, and though we have Christ's life within us and his life has become our life, we're still living in a life of adversity. We're living in a society, in a nation, in a world that is full of turmoil and heartache and brokenness and burden and war and vengeance and bloodshed and animosity and hatred and vengeance toward one another. And the only thing that'll change that is the coming of the Lord Jesus Christ. But until he comes, we who are his saints must learn to respond to adversity in a manner that is pleasing and honorable to God, that'll make it possible for us to grow in our spiritual life and not allow these things to devastate us, to destroy us, to discourage us, disillusion us, or depress us. When you and I understand, first of all, very important principle. Now, first of all, we understand that for the life of the believer, this is not true of the unbeliever. Listen, if you're not saved, my friend, you're on your own. If you're not saved, you're on your own. You can't call on God to help you in this adversity and that adversity until, first of all, you call upon Him in the confession and repentance of your sin and surrender your life to Jesus Christ in confession and repentance and turn your life over to Him. Then He comes into your life to be your life. Then He begins to support you. Then He will overshadow you. Then He will surround you with His loving kindness and protection and care. But until you do that, you're lost and you're out here on your own facing the blowing, fierce winds of adversity that oftentimes are so completely overwhelming and intense in their pain. But the question is, what are God's purposes? What is it that God has in mind? Now watch this. I have to remember this. For the believer, not the unbeliever, but for the believer, no adversity can touch your life unless it, you see, if God says no, nothing can get to you. But if God says yes, what happens? He lets that adversity through His permissive will. So all adversity is sifted through the permissive will of God. Because God, listen, God never allows adversity to destroy one of His children, but always to benefit them. Not to bring blight in their life, but to bring blessing in their life. But the answer is, how do I respond? What is the proper response? And I will only be able to respond properly when I understand what God's purposes are in allowing these adversities. All right, number one, if you'll jot this down. One of the primary reasons, and one of the simplest, one of the first, but one of the very important reasons that God allows adversity into our life is to get our attention. God knows when we've got our own thing going and we're going to do it our way and we are frozen. Listen, you can get frozen in a certain direction. You can become angry and bitter in your situation. You can get frozen in that. God wants to break that up. And He allows adversity just to sweep you off your feet, throw you on your back, and there you are looking up into the face of God, and all of a sudden He has your attention. As long as you're blaming it on somebody else, you're going to miss the blessing. Listen, He does it to get our attention. Now, Saul of Tarsus, the Bible says, was breathing out, what? Threatenings and slaughter, throwing Christians in jail, doing everything he could to rid this earth of the whole Christian philosophy. He stood by and watched a man by the name of Stephen being stoned to death, and the whole time he was being stoned to death, he watched that man kneeling and praying to Almighty God and praying a prayer like this, "Father, forgive them." He was praying for their forgiveness, and there he stood, a gigantic intellectual, strong, fierce, intense in his purpose to destroy the earth of the Christian faith. And he watched Stephen die praying for the forgiveness of those who were stoning him. But somehow that didn't get his attention. He heard about Jesus Christ having resurrected people from the dead, how he miraculously healed people, the tremendous truths that he spoke. And yet he was destined and determined in his own way to rid the world of the Christian faith. On his way to Damascus, cocky, proud, egotistical, a Hebrew of Hebrews, you know his heritage. All of a sudden, God says it was time to get his attention, and bang, he struck him blind on the Damascus Road, and I'm sure he thought he was dying at the moment. And what did he say as he lay there in the sand, in the dirt? "Lord, who art thou?" He knew somebody had his attention. "Lord, what wilt thou have me to do?" Listen, that man got saved right in the midst of the folks who were going with him, equally committed to him and with him to rid the earth of this faith. And all of a sudden, he just joined them. Humiliating, scared him to death. I can imagine that old Saul thought he was blind forever. This was it. The God whom he served as somebody had just wiped his whole career out. Adversity after adversity after adversity. He was born in the kingdom of God in adversity, blinded down the Damascus Road. But what did God make out of him? His adversity brought him to the pinnacle of all missionaries, one of the greatest of all preachers, and one man second only to Jesus Christ, who has so influenced the whole body of Christ for all time and eternity. Born in adversity. What seemingly was an absolute end of his career was the beginning of one of God's greatest men who ever lived, second only to Jesus in his impact. Sometimes God has to get our attention. So what does he do? He allows the winds of adversity to blow. And let me tell you something. Watch this. I can tell you how intense they'll blow. They'll blow as intensely as is necessary to get your attention. And the more intense they are, I believe the principle is, the more God is determined to get your attention, and it may be part of that principle is, the more God is destined to do something in your life and with your life, so he lets the winds of adversity blow and blow and blow, and you're able to stand against them and stand against them until finally down you go and God has your attention. You say, that's advancement? That's advancement. It is advancement from God's point of view, because any time you're stretched out, turn to Psalm 25, because the next time you get stretched out, just turn to this one. Psalm 25, here's what you say when God gets your attention. Verse 1, to thee, O Lord, I lift up my soul. You lift it up because you're flat out. To thee, O Lord, I lift up my soul. O my God, in thee I trust. Do not let me be ashamed. Do not let my adversities exult over me. Indeed, none of those who wait for thee will be ashamed. And then on he goes. But primarily those first two verses. To thee, O Lord, I lift up my soul. O my God, in thee do I put my trust. Now, isn't it amazing what we force God to do upon us? He loves us. Listen. All adversity that comes from God is a gift of love. It may be a natural setback from the point of view of intellectual looking at it, but as I said, look at Joseph. God did nothing in adversity but advance that man. He did nothing in the life of Paul and through his adversity but advance that man. And I want to tell you, my friend, God's purpose for adversity in your life, his ultimate purpose is to advance you, to be conformed to the likeness of his son, to prepare you and to get you ready to do the work that God has called you in your business, in your home life, in your church life. All the things that God allows in your life to appear to seemingly be a setback is part of God's wonderful, omniscient, all-important preparation for what he wants to do in your life. That's why James could say, listen, when the bottom drops out, hallelujah. He says, when everything falls apart and you think, God, I can't take anymore, he said, praise the Lord. You say, oh, but you don't really mean that. There's a purpose for adversity, and one of those purposes is that God wants to get our attention. All right, the second thing, God uses adversity to remind us of his great love for us. God uses adversity to remind us of his great love for us. Now, you say, well, I would like for him to express his love to me in some other fashion, and I'd be happy to give him a few suggestions for that. Well, he knows that, and that's why he doesn't pay a lot of attention, and I'm sure God smiles. I don't know whether you think that God's always sitting up in heaven with a frown on his face, not the God of the Bible. God must laugh. Listen, if he never laughed, you and I couldn't laugh. He's the author of joy. He's the author of happiness. He's the author of peace. And God is the author of laughter. He's the author of laughter. And he must laugh at some of our foolish responses to what he does. But one of the reasons that he allows adversity is to remind us of his great love for us. Turn, if you will, to Hebrews chapter 12. He says in verse 5 of Hebrews 12, have you forgotten the exhortation which is addressed to you as sons? My son, don't regard lightly the discipline. That means that's correction in love. That's what discipline is, correction in love. Don't regard that so lightly. Or he says, don't faint, don't give up in despair when you're reproved or corrected by the Lord. You know that those whom the Lord loves, he's going to correct in love. That is, God's going to blow adversity our way out of an expression of love toward us. For it is for the discipline that you endure. God deals with you as with sons. What son is there whom his father doesn't discipline? If you're without discipline, he says you're an illegitimate child, not one of his sons. He says, now earthly fathers disciplined us, verse 10. They disciplined us for a short time as it seemed best to them. But God corrects us in love. He sends adversity into our life for our good that we may share in his holiness. Now he says no adversity for the moment seems to be joyful. We'd all agree with that. But sorrowful, painful, intense, burdensome. Yet, to those who have been trained by it. Listen to that. Those who have been trained by it. Get that. Those who've been trained by discipline, trained by adversity, prepared, equipped. He says, afterwards, it yields the peaceable fruit of righteousness. So that one of God's purposes in our life for allowing adversity is to do what? Is to remind us how much he loves us. Listen, if you moved out of the will of God into sin, and God just let you go that way, would that be an expression of love? It would not be. So what does he do? Out of love, here you are running down your little trail of disobedience, and you're out there out of God's will, and all of a sudden, bang, God gets your attention. He sends adversity in your life, and you say, oh, Lord, what in the world are you doing? You know what God answers to that? He says, son, I'm just loving you, that's all. Now, let me show you something, for example. All of us grew up in different types of situations in home life, and so we gave our life to the Lord Jesus Christ, and so most have been saved a long time, and so, you know, we want God to have His way and to build character and to do His thing in our life, and so, you know, we keep our sins up, confessed up to date, and all of a sudden, adversity comes into our life. I mean, just wipes us out, and we think, oh, God, what have I done? What have I done, Lord? Well, this brings me to a third reason and third purpose for why God sends adversity. One of the reasons God sends adversity is for self-examination. It is a good time to examine ourselves. For example, when Paul, here in this chapter, when God allowed Satan to buffet him with his thorn in the flesh, he says he prayed three times. That doesn't mean that he got down three nights and gave a little five-minute prayer for God to deliver him. Brother, listen. When he said three times, I believe he meant three times of fasting and praying and beseeching God. Well, one of the things you know Paul did was to search his own heart. God, search my heart. Is there sin in my life? Is my attitude right? On and on and on he went till he got all that taken care of. Well, now, when you and I are buffeted and when you and I face adversity, one of the natural, normal things for us to do is to examine our own heart. Am I in the will of God, doing what God wants me to do? Am I in a position where the power of God can flow through me to accomplish His will? Lord, what about it? And suppose, now watch this, suppose you've got your sins confessed and repented of, and yet the adversity keeps hanging in there. So you have to ask yourself the question, God, if it isn't sin, what are you trying to show me? Now, here's what I want you to see, and it's very important that you get a hold of this. How is it that God is going to build you and me to become the godly men and women He wants us to be unless He not only deals with acts of sin, but He deals, listen, He deals with those roots down in our life with which we were born and with which we grow up. Those predetermined, pre-programmed attitudes that were programmed into our thinking that deals with our self-esteem, that deals with our attitudes toward others, that deals with what we believe God can and cannot do in and through our lives. And so there are attitudes. There are root problems deep down inside of us, and so God has to deal with them. Well, confessing sin's not going to deal with that, so what does He do? He sends adversity intensely enough that causes us to examine not only surface things that we normally examine, but begin to examine those things that are deep down inside. So we're forced to go back and look back at our life and look at our childhood and look at the things that we grew up with and attitudes and frustrations and hang-ups and fears and suffering and pain or diseases or things that crippled us early in life. We begin to go back and look and see how those things have affected us. Do they drive us? Have they given us a spirit of inferiority? Do we feel worthless? Do we feel unacceptable? Do we feel rejected? Are we angry with God on the inside? You see, there are many of God's people who love the Lord the best they know how. And it's not a matter of living in sin, but deep down inside, because of the past, they're angry with God over something. So what does He do? He lets the winds of adversity blow long enough and fiercely enough and intensely enough until they do what? They blow off all the surface and we begin to examine our lives in a deeper level than we have ever examined before. To see old perfectionism that's destroying us and anger that is down inside and resentfulness and bitterness and holding grudges and things that may be years old, 20, 30, 40, 50 years old that have been lying dormant in our life, keeping us from becoming the men and women God wants us to be. God's got to deal with them. How's He going to deal with them when we don't know they're there? Nobody else knows they're there, at least they don't tell us if they know it. And so what happens? God begins to blow the winds of adversity and things happen in your life with people close to you, distant from you. And you think, what in the world's happening? My whole world's falling apart. God, what are you up to? God doesn't say a thing. Neither does He turn the fan off. And I mean, the winds keep blowing and it becomes more and more intense. And we think, God, what are you up to in my life? What's He up to? Here's what He's up to. He's up to getting our attention to the point that we begin to examine ourselves on a level deep enough that we begin to deal with root problems that were down there that we never saw, we never felt, we never were aware of. And what happens? He begins to pull all this garbage out. And listen, as He begins to pull the garbage out of our life, the attitudes, those strings and ropes and threads of attitudes and concepts and philosophies in our life that were built into us. We didn't choose to believe that. Somebody told us we were worthless. Somebody told us we weren't anybody. Somebody told us we could never do anything. We'd never accomplish anything. Somebody says you'll never make it in life. And when you grow up with that, you've got a reason to feel rejected. You've been unjustly treated and you'll never make it. And you're living in a society where you have two strikes against you. It'll never happen to you. And you grow up with that. And so you grow up angry and bitter and resentful toward the world. How's God going to get that out of you? He's going to have to send enough adversity until you have exhausted everything that you know how to deal with, and then you begin to deal with yourself on a level where the real you has been hidden all these years. And I want to tell you something. Friend, if you will allow God to deal with you on that level, you may weep and cry and pray and beg and plead, and you may do everything you know to do, but I'm going to tell you something. When you get through that period of adversity, you know what you're going to be doing? You're going to be saying, thank you, thank you, thank you. Oh, thank you, God, for not listening to me. Thank you for not taking it away. Thank you for letting the winds blow. Thank you for the intensity of it. Thank you for the pain. Thank you for the rejection. Thank you for the hurt. Thank you for all that I felt. Thank you for allowing me to discover the real, true me. And friend, I'll tell you, you won't do it unless God flows into your life. The winds of adversity. Here's what the winds of adversity do. They reveal the real us. When everything's going your way, what does that prove about you? It doesn't prove anything. When the bottom drops out, and one adversity comes after the other, and one bottom after the other drops out, and one top after the other caves in, and one problem after the other hits you, what is that doing? If you will respond in the proper fashion, God is building and strengthening and revealing and cleansing. And you see what He's doing? He's purifying you. I'm not talking about purifying you from known sin in your life. I'm talking about purifying us from those things we're not even aware of. And God's precious winds of adversity, as painful and as strenuous as life may be and as burdensome as it may become, and we think, I cannot take one more day. And you know what God does? Here's another principle you can jot down, that the intensity of God's adversity is always limited to your capacity to bear it. He will never, never, never send adversity into your life to break your spirit. He will never destroy you with adversity. If you respond improperly, you can destroy yourself. But God's, listen, His purpose is always to benefit you, to bless you, to strengthen you, to build you, to encourage you, and to bring you to the point that you can become the maximum of the potential that Almighty God wants you to be. That's why the winds of adversity that it may appear to be so horrible, so unbearable, so unjust, and so unloving can become the most precious, wonderful tool that God ever uses to make us the men and women God wants us to be. And so, my friend, I want to say to you today, and you're wondering why you're having so many problems and heartaches and troubles in your life, it may be that it's because you've disobeyed God. It may be because you're living in sin and have never trusted Jesus Christ. Or it may be that you're trusting Him and loving Him and living for Him, and still you're going through great difficulties. I want to plead with you, my friend, don't miss this next few sermons that deal with the other purposes for which God allows adversity in your life. Can you say this about adversity in your life? Have thine own way, Lord. Have thine own way. Watch this. Thou art the potter. What does the potter do to clay? Gnashes it. Throws it down on the wheel. Shoves it into the wheel. Pulls it apart. Twists it. Mash it. Crushes it. Thou art the potter. I am the clay. Mold me and make me after your will. While I am waiting, is that what we're doing? Are we trying to run from the adversity? My friend, I want to challenge you today. Don't run from it. You can tell God you don't like it. That's all right. That won't bother Him. That won't upset Him. Tell Him you don't like it. Tell Him, God, I don't like it. I wish you'd take it away, but God, don't quit. Oh, God, don't stop until you've finished. My friend, when you can tell Him that, God is advancing you, and you are in step with the advancement through adversity. Let's pray together. Father, thank you for loving us. You love us in ways that we wouldn't interpret as love because we don't see things always the way you do. We thank you for every adversity you allow in our life. And we pray that the Holy Spirit of the living God, your Spirit, our Spirit, would work His wonderful work of grace in the lives of those who are unsaved, multitudes of them, that they may be able to invite the Lord Jesus Christ as the great burden bearer to share their load and to walk with them through the adversities of life. I pray for those who want to grow in the Lord, want to learn the principles by which we're to live this life victoriously, triumphantly, excitedly, happily, joyously. That, Father, as we open Thy Word, that's what happens. We get Your viewpoint, and when we get Your viewpoint, everything takes on the sense of delight and transforming joy. For that we thank You and praise You today in Jesus' name. Amen.
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0: Why does God allow adversity in our life? And that's what we are talking about in this series on advancing through adversity. And if you'll turn to 2 Corinthians chapter 12, we will continue our discussion on the reasons, the purposes for which God allows adversity to come into the life of the believer. Now, the Scripture warns us, for those who are unbelievers, that adversity pursues the wicked. So, my friend, if you are not a believer in Jesus Christ, having trusted Him as your Savior, all you've got to do is look over your shoulder, if it's not there already, because adversity is going to pursue you all the days of your life. But Paul, in the 2 Corinthian epistle, beginning in verse 7, says something about adversity in his life, and I want you to notice what he says. Having been blessed by God with tremendous revelations from Him, he says, verse 7, "For this reason, to keep me from exalting myself, there was given me a thorn in the flesh, a messenger of Satan to buffet me, to keep me from exalting myself. Concerning this, I entreated the Lord three times that it might depart from me. And He said to me, 'My grace is sufficient for you, for power is perfected in weakness.'" Then his response is, "Most gladly, therefore, I will rather boast about my weaknesses, that the power of Christ may dwell in me. Therefore, I am well content with weaknesses, with insults, with distresses, with persecutions, with difficulties, for Christ's sake. For when I am weak, then I am strong." Now, to take just a moment to capsule what we said in the last message to sort of catch you up, what are the reasons? That is, why does God allow adversity, and what is His purposes for doing so? And we said by adversity that we mean all kinds of opposition, tribulation, trials, heartaches, burdens, afflictions, suffering of all kind. It comes in all different sizes, shapes, and forms, and intensity. And likewise, we discussed the source of those adversities. Some of them come as a result of our own sin. Some of them are the result of God allowing them in our lives. And some are the result of Satan's work within us, that is, the spiritual warfare that he carries on in our life. One of the things that I shared with you that I want to repeat in every one of these messages is this: that adversity can be the greatest means of maturing us and growing us in our Christian life, or it can be the deadliest means of discouraging us. The greatest motivation for our spiritual growth, or the deadliest means of destroying us and discouraging us. Secondly, that the whole idea of adversity, the matter is not what is the source of it, but rather what is my response. If I respond properly, I will be blessed. If I respond in an irresponsible way, if I resist God in adversity, then it could destroy me. So what we're talking about is, why does God allow adversity? How are we to respond to that adversity? Because it is inevitable in the life of every single believer. And you recall we used last time Joseph as an illustration of one whom God advanced so beautifully in a life of adversity until finally, while in prison, the Scripture says that he woke up that morning a prisoner. He went to bed that night the prime minister of Egypt. But when you look at his life, it's all one long history of adverse situations. But I want you to think for just a moment about the Apostle Paul, who penned these very verses here and who is relating one of the adverse situations and experiences in his own life. And he said that God the Father had given him tremendous deep revelations of truth in the Scripture. And as a result, the Scripture says that for a reason given here, God allowed him to be buffeted by a messenger from Satan for a very specific purpose. And one of those purposes that God allows adversity is so clearly given here in the Word. But I want us to think for just a moment about the Apostle Paul and the adversity he faced in life. And if you'll turn back to 2 Corinthians chapter 1, and if you are watching or listening, if you'll just get your Bible and turn with us and read, I believe it'll become more effective to you. If you'll just look at these words here. And Paul is speaking here of his own times of difficulty and heartache. And he says in verse 8, "We do not want you to be unaware, brethren, of our affliction which came to us in Asia, that we were burdened excessively beyond our strength, so that we despaired even of life." Have you ever felt that way? Burdened even to the point of despairing unto life. "Indeed," he says, "we had the sentence of death within ourselves, in order that we should not trust in ourselves." He says, we were so convinced that this was it, that we weren't going to make it, that death was inevitable. He said, the only way we could survive was to die to life itself and to trust only in God who raises the dead, whom, he says, delivered us from so great a peril of death. Then if you'll move on over, as Paul talks about all the heartaches and the sorrows and the difficulties and the problems that he faced in life, he says, for example, in verse chapter 4, verse 8, he says, speaking of the circumstances and adversities he had to face, he says, we are afflicted in every way. He says, every way I turn, I see adversity. But he says, not crushed, perplexed, but not despairing, persecuted, but not forsaken, struck down, but not destroyed. Always caring about in the body the dying of Jesus, that the life of Jesus also may be manifested in our body. You ever felt like that? Afflicted in every way, crushed, perplexed, persecuted, always caring about in the body. And then if you'll move on over to chapter 11 and listen to what he says as he gives us a little biographical sketch of one adversity after the other which God used in his life. He says in verse 23, he suffered many imprisonments, beaten times without number, often in danger of death. Listen to this. Now, his ministry wasn't a 40, 50-year ministry. But listen to Paul's ministry. 5 times I received the Jews 39 lashes. Now listen, that wasn't with a little switch you go outside and pick up off the ground. We're talking about the lashes of leather in the end of which were pieces of bone, sharp bone that would rip the flesh. 5 times he was beaten. He says, 3 times I was beaten with rods. Now Paul wasn't a big atlas. Paul was rather a weak man physically. He says, once I was stoned there in Lystra and left for dead. 3 times he was shipwrecked. He spent a whole day and night in the water. Verse 26, he says, listen to the dangers that he faced in his ministry. He says, I've been on frequent journeys, that is, he traveled a lot, in dangers from rivers, dangers from robbers, dangers from my countrymen, dangers from the Gentiles, dangers in the city, dangers in the wilderness, dangers on the sea, dangers among false brethren. Everywhere Paul went, he found himself in danger. He says, I've been in labor and hardship through, listen, many sleepless nights, and he didn't have a pill bottle, many sleepless nights, in hunger and thirst. You say, I thought God supplied all of his needs. He did. In hunger and thirst, often without food, not once in a while, often without food, in cold and exposure. Not just the chill, exposure. Apart from such external things, there is the daily pressure upon me of concern for all the churches. Here is a man who understands the meaning of adversity. Now I want you to think about all the things that Paul has given us concerning his experiences of adversity. It is this man who started out an aggressive, strong, belligerent, defiant intellectual whose sole purpose at the moment was to destroy the Christian church. As far as Jesus Christ was concerned, he was an enemy of God. He was an enemy to Israel. And the finest thing that Saul of Tarsus could do was to destroy the remnants of the thoughts and the remembrances of this man. God sent his adversity into the life of Paul to get his attention, to convert him. And then if you read his life in the book of Acts and you read it in the epistles, here's what you see. You see that God took this little man, having struck him down the Damascus Road, and built out of that piece of human flesh the greatest intellectual, spiritual giant who ever walked the face of this earth, other than the person of Jesus Christ himself, who came as God and was God in the flesh. Paul the Apostle has no equal. The reason you and I are still reading his epistles is because there's something about this man. When we get in trouble, we either want to turn to the Psalms of David or the epistles of Paul to find out how we are to respond. What does God think about us in this situation? Why have these things come upon us? Why is it? Here he is sitting in a Roman prison, writing without complaint, without moaning and groaning about his circumstances, the most indescribable, helpful, comforting epistles ever written by the human hand. These epistles show us how to live in our society and in our generation. Here is a man who understands. Listen, not once in a while, not just often, but when he began to preach the gospel from that moment on till the time he was killed because of his faith and gave his life for the gospel, his life was one experience of adversity after the other. But look what we have as a result. We have Ephesians, Colossians, Philippians. Those three epistles alone lift up the Lord Jesus Christ in a way equal to nothing ever written. How does it come? How did he write it? You say, well, it was the inspiration of the Holy Spirit. That is true. But the Holy Spirit works through the life and experiences of the men who wrote, who penned these precious words. Paul the Apostle is the great assurer, the great comforter. He's the one who suffered all types of adversity, and God stands him today as a picture of triumph and success, righteousness and holiness and obedience, and a beautiful example of the faithfulness of God in the life of one man whose ministry was one adverse situation, one painful experience after the other. What should that say to you and me when we face our adversity? Well, you'll recall that we mentioned last time three reasons, three purposes for which God allows adversity. The first one of which was to get our attention. The second one of which was not only to get our attention, but to express God's love toward us. And then the third was to bring us to self-examination. And so I want to begin with the fourth of those reasons for which God allows adversity in our life, to say that the fourth reason is, it is God's way of conquering our pride. Now listen to me very carefully. Paul said that having been given these tremendous revelations from God, watch this, that God, foreseeing the possibility of Paul becoming a proud man because no one had received what he'd received, God foreseeing the possibility of his becoming proud, that God headed off his pride by sending into his life an adversity which he called a thorn in the flesh in order, he says specifically and clearly in these verses, in order to keep him from becoming proud as a result of receiving this. Listen. He says, a messenger of Satan was sent me to buffet me, to keep me from exalting myself. Sometimes when we are buffeted, we ask the question why. One of the primary reasons is that God, in expressing his love toward us, now watch this, in seeing your potential as a believer. Now listen to me carefully. Don't underestimate your potential and your influence and your witness as a child of God. Don't underestimate that. It is our underestimation of God's usefulness of our life. It says, oh, no, God wouldn't do that because God doesn't see any potential in my life. And so what we do, we rationalize and resist God's adversity because we underestimate what God can do in the life of a mother or a father or a businessman in this world for the kingdom of God. We underestimate our potential, so we say, well, must be some other reason God's doing that, when His primary reason is to protect us from becoming proud, which is an expression of God's love, which God knows. That if you and I become proud in our service and work for God, that forces God to set us on the shelf. Listen, He says, I will not share my glory with anyone else. The Bible says that God resists the proud and exalts the humble. Now, here's what's happening. When you and I become proud in our service or in our accomplishments and achievements in life, here's what happens. We become proud. God says, I resist the proud. That means that you and I are in, we are in opposition with God, so that we begin to experience, we experience the resistance of God. He says He resists the proud. He does not help the proud. He does not encourage the proud. He does not assist the proud. He resists the proud. God resists pride in the life of His children. And the reason He does is because God, who foresees the ultimate end of pride and self-exaltation and egotism, He sees that it will render that believer useless for himself. That means the believer will be shelved, that is, put on the shelf. I can think of some men today who are very eloquent, extremely talented, very gifted from God, who've had ministries, who have been a blessing to many, but could not handle the public exposure, and their pride and their egotism finally got the best of them, and finally it was self-exaltation. Look what I'm doing. Look at my ministry. Look at my this and look at my that. And suddenly, without warning, they're on the shelf collecting spiritual dust, because God will not use proud men and women. He will not do it. And Paul says that out of an expression of God's love, He headed him off at the pass. He said, God sent, He sent an adversity into my life to keep me from becoming proud so that I could be useful for God. Now let me ask you a question. If you knew that your pride was going to hinder you from being what God wanted you to be, could you tell Him today, Lord, send whatever adversity in my life is necessary to keep me humble before You in order that I may be continually useful for You? Well, you may not even have to pray that, brother. He's going to send it anyway. Now, the tragedy is that some people are smart enough. Some people are cagey enough. Some people are slick enough. Some people are manipulative enough that they can weasel their way through even the adversity of God and come through with determination and persistence and the flesh and their own energy and their own self-centeredness and their self-sufficiency to achieve, that they can weasel through even the adversity of God and keep going. The problem is they don't realize that in the eyes of the world they may continue to be successful, but in the eyes of God they're already shelved and there's no authority and no power in their life. Now, if God, having foreknown Paul's future, had seen that he was going to have a problem, what would he do? Head him off to hinder him in the problem and to save him. Do you know what he's saying in that passage? That adversity is a means of God saving our life. Not our soul, our spirit, but our life. He saves our life through adversity. He saves your influence through adversity. He saves your impact upon your friends through adversity. He saves your witness and your testimony through adversity. He keeps what you and I could lose so easily by sending those situations of opposition and affliction and pain and suffering in order to keep us from being proud. Well, nobody likes to be humiliated, and nobody likes the verse that says, pride goeth before a fall, goes before destruction. And you see what God did? He just headed Paul off. He knew where he was headed, and he sent that adversity to humiliate him and to drive him to utter dependence upon the Father, so that Paul could become the conformed image of the Lord Jesus Christ and become the most powerful human tool that has ever walked this earth apart from the person of Jesus Christ Himself. Adversity is God's expression of love toward us to conquer pride in our life. All right, there's another reason, another purpose for His sending those adversities into our life, and that is, It is God's way of reminding us of our weakness. Listen to what Paul says in this passage. He says that when he entreated the Lord three times, that more than likely means three times of fasting and praying, then verse 8. When he entreated the Lord and prayed to God that he might remove this adverse situation from him, here's what he says. He says when he did that, that God responded to his prayers in this fashion. He didn't say, all right, Paul, I've heard your prayers, I'm going to take it away. He says, God said to him, Paul, my grace is sufficient for you. He said, my power is perfected in your weakness. While you're feeling weak, I am perfecting my supernatural power in your weakness. I'm not perfecting my power in your power. I'm perfecting my power in your weakness. I am maturing my supernatural power in your experience of weakness and helplessness. So one of the primary reasons that God does that is that it exposes our weaknesses to us. We understand our weaknesses, and friend, there's no doubt about this. When a man or a woman understands the fact that they have weaknesses, they understand the nature of them, they understand the pattern of how those weaknesses operate in their lives, and the moments when they are the weakest, that can become one of God's most choicest tools to conform us to the likeness of Christ and to equip us for service. Understanding our weakness. Listen, the world doesn't want to talk about weakness. They want to talk about power and might and influence. God wants to talk about weakness. Listen to what he said to Paul. He said, my grace is sufficient for you, for power is perfected and matured in weakness. Most gladly, Paul said, having learned this lesson, now, he says, I boast about my weaknesses, that the power of Christ may dwell in me. Therefore, I'm well content. He says, I used to fret and fume and buckle over these things, but now, he says, I'm just content with weaknesses, with insults, distresses, persecutions, difficulties. He says, because I have learned a tremendous lesson that when I am weak within myself, that's when the supernatural power of God is able to flow through me at a potential rate and power and impact that for which there is no human explanation. Now, my friend, what is he saying to us? He's saying that one of the reasons that God sends adversity into our life is to do what? Now, watch this carefully. Not to weaken me in general, but to weaken my dependence upon the flesh. That's what it's all about. He sends adversity to weaken our dependence upon the flesh. Weaken our dependence upon our own human strength. Weaken our dependence upon our own intellect. And to expose to us the futility of our experience and education upon which we depend. God sends adversity to weaken that within us which we depend upon, which is what? Which is in opposition to and thwarts God's purpose. He wants us to live out of our weaknesses, not out of our strengths. He wants us to live out of weakness, not out of strength. If I'm living out of strength, it is my strength, my intellect, my experience, my eloquence, my this. If I'm living out of weakness, you don't go around saying, oh, let me tell you about all my weaknesses. Let me tell you about all the ways I failed. How many people do you hear bragging about their failures and their weaknesses and their faults? You don't hear them bragging about that. And you see, when a man understands this, even in his business life, if he understands that out of his weakness, God will prosper him the greatest. Because oftentimes men rise in their corporations and in their businesses, and their pride and their egotism overtakes them, and the next thing you know, their business begins to suffer, and the next thing, they're out. Why? Because they couldn't handle the blessing. It is the man who is aware of his weaknesses. It is the man who's able to say to God, thank you for my infirmity. Thank you for my weakness. Thank you for my adversity. Thank you for my hardship. Thank you for my opposition. Thank you for my trials. Thank you for my tribulations. Thank you for my setbacks. Thank you for my disappointments. Thank you for my moments of doubt. Thank you for my disillusionment. Thank you, God, for showing me that I within myself am a hopeless, helpless creature who is absolutely and totally dependent upon you. Friend, that is advancing in adversity when we learn the power of living out of the strength of God and in the weakness of ourselves. Now, the world doesn't understand that. They never will. Because the only thing they understand is might, power, and strength, and force. But Paul says, I learned this lesson so well. They stoned him and thought, they wouldn't have stopped throwing rocks at them and thought he was dead. They left him for dead in Lystra. In the Philippian jail, you know that story. He says he was beaten 5 times, 3 times he was beaten with rods. Shipwrecked, and at sea a day and night, struggling for survival on a piece of floating wood, struggling for life. Wonder how many times Paul said, God, where are you? Why are you allowing me to be beaten like this? Why are you allowing my wrist and my ankles to become raw in these stocks? Why do people keep on harassing me? God, don't you know that I'm preaching the gospel for you? Why do you keep allowing these adversities in my life? And I'm sure that Paul had a struggle for a while, but he says, here's what I've learned. He says, I've learned when all hell breaks loose. He says, I've learned when the floodwaters reach my nostrils. He says, I've learned when the whole roof caves in and everything about me is on fire and turmoil is everywhere. He says, I've discovered the most wonderful, quiet contentment. Because here I am drowning and helpless, and I know now that my sovereign God and He alone can bail me out of this mess. That's what he was talking about when he said there in the earlier part of this book, when he's talking about reaching the point of death. Lord, this is it. But he committed himself, and God bringing him through it, he says, now I understand the secret of a strong, powerful, energetic, dynamic Christian life. I have learned to live out of my weaknesses and not out of my strengths. And my friend, listen, that is a simple lesson. It is a difficult lesson to learn, but it is absolutely essential if you and I are to become the persons God wants us to be. You see, when the going gets rough, we want to start pumping up our determination to get it done. Now, there are many books on the market today of self-helps, and some of them have some good things to say, and I would not discredit all of those. But as a believer, here's what you have to do when you read them. You have to remember this, that we talk about determination and persistence and achievements and goals and accomplishments. It isn't achievement and determination and persistence and goals and accomplishments out of the flesh of what I can do, but in submission to the will of God and in absolute dependence upon the supernatural God who empowers me and strengthens me out of His might, yes, indeed, then I can do all things through Christ who strengthens me. There are the vast resources of the supernatural power of God, listen to me, that are available to weak, not the strong. To the weak, not the strong. Because you see, it is only in those moments of weakness that we cry out, my God, help me. As long as we think we can do it, we'll do it. And what Paul is simply saying here is that one of the primary purposes, as he discovered in his own life, for God sending adversity, is in order that he might discover his weaknesses. He couldn't survive 5 beatings. Listen, did you know that oftentimes 1 beating of 40 lashes save one, which was 39, would kill a man? Sometimes one session of 40 lashes would kill a man 5 times. He says, oftentimes I didn't have anything to eat. Many times I spent sleepless nights. You know where he spent some of them? In jail, in the stocks. He lists all the dangers that he suffered. Here's a man who knew the reality of adversity. But he says, I've learned. When I am the most helpless and the most desperate, that's when God's mighty supernatural power flows through my life and makes me adequate for the situation. All right, there's another reason, and that is that adversity is God's way of demonstrating His faithfulness to you and me. God's way of demonstrating His faithfulness. Look, if you will, in Psalm 34, a wonderful psalm. And all of us, as we face adversity, need to be reminded of 2 or 3 things in this psalm. He says, for example, in the 4th verse, he says, I sought the Lord. He answered me and delivered me from all my fears, all my adversities. The angel of the Lord encamps round about those who fear Him and rescues them from what? From their adversities. Look in verse 17. The righteous cry and the Lord hears and delivers them out of all their adversities. The Lord is near to the brokenhearted, and He saves those who are crushed in spirit. You ever felt that way? Many are the afflictions of the righteous, but the Lord delivers him out of all these adversities. You and I could just go on and on and on.

pastor tells you, well, I want to tell you, that's not a sufficient reason, though I'm telling you the truth. How do you know that God is who He says He is? You know what Paul said in that third chapter of Philippians? He said, I count everything in life. And he'd given a long dissertation there concerning his own heritage and all that he had. He said, I count all of that. He said, I look at all that God's done for me. He says, I count all these things as worthless in comparison to knowing, listen, the surpassing value of knowing Christ Jesus my Lord. That I may know Him, listen, He says, I'm going to know Him in the power of His resurrection, the fellowship of His sufferings, because He says, I want to be conformed to the likeness of His death. Now listen to me. How do you and I know God? How do we know what He's really like? How do you know what God's like? Listening to somebody else tell you? Well, not really. You and I will never understand who God is until we, knowing the principles and understanding the truths of His Word. I don't mean understanding all of them. None of us will ever understand all of them. But understanding the truths of the Word of God. God sending us into the valley of adversity, the Holy Spirit who lives within us, bringing to our mind and recalling to our memory principles and teachings and truths that God has taught us intellectually, throwing us into the valley of adversity, and then as the Spirit brings these principles back, and we begin to apply them in those difficulties and circumstances and situations of hardship, then you and I begin to know who God is. You'll never know who God is and what He's like without adversity. How will God ever prove His faithfulness unless He allows you to be put in an adverse situation whereby God must rescue you? Now listen to me. Friend, it is never your truth until God works it into your life. We quote it. We know it by heart. Yea, though I walk through the valley of the shadow of death, I will fear no evil, for Thou art with me. Thy rod and Thy staff, they comfort me. Friend, most of us learned that before we even knew what the words meant. Then we began to learn the meaning of the 23rd Psalm when we found ourselves in the valley. The 23rd Psalm became a living reality. When I found myself in want, I discovered that He's the one who supplies our wants. When my soul, my body was exhausted, then I understand what it meant when He said, He leads us beside still waters in green pastures to restore us and refresh us. And the only way we'll ever know that is to be there. Adversity is one of God's choicest tools to teach us one of the greatest lessons we can ever learn about God, and that is that God is responsible. God is dependable. God is trustworthy. God is faithful to see us through. Listen, I didn't say to rescue us from every situation, but to walk with us through the valley until we come out on the other side. Paul the apostle knew that. The faithfulness of God, shipwrecked. A day and night he swam in the sea, hanging on for dear life. In the stocks of prisons, beaten, hated with animosity and vengeance by those who followed him. Everywhere Paul went, if you'll read the book of Acts, either the Judaizers were there before he got there to persecute him, or they were there soon after he was there in order to persecute him. He lived a life of adversity, but God was teaching him what all of us are experiencing by faith, and an experience that our loving God is faithful to see us through. It makes no difference how difficult. We may have reached the point we say, God, it's all over. I can smell death, but I know that You are faithful because You're God. How do you discover who God is except through adversity? You will only see one side of God. All right, there's another reason, I believe, for which God sends adversity into our lives, and that is it's God's way of preparing us to be a comfort to others. Listen in the very first chapter of this epistle. Turn there, if you will. 2 Corinthians chapter 1. Look at these verses. Beautiful verses. Don't ever forget these. And the next time you find yourself in great turmoil, you turn to 2 Corinthians chapter 1 and read these verses. Chapter 1. Blessed be the God and Father of our Lord Jesus Christ, the Father of mercies and God of all comfort, who

0: What's this? Who comforts us in all our affliction, so that, in order that, for the purpose of, that we may be able to comfort those who are in any adversity or affliction, with the same comfort with which we ourselves are comforted by God. Listen to that. You know what he's saying? That one of the reasons God allows adversity into our lives is in order that, listen, that you and I, through the ministry of the Holy Spirit, may be the living, physical vessel of Almighty God through whom the Holy Spirit can speak and express comfort to others. The word, the comforter, the parakletos, is the word used to refer to the Holy Spirit, the one who walks by our side. Listen, we say the parakletos, the Holy Spirit, is the one who walks by our side, one who is called to our side to walk with us through circumstances. What is he saying? That God sends adversity into our lives in order that, listen, you and I may be God's vessel to walk beside a brother and sister, and with our lips and our life, we are ministering in comfort to those who are suffering. And don't forget this, that our usefulness and our greatest effectiveness comes in our comforting others from what we learned when God was comforting us in similar circumstances. Our greatest effectiveness is directly related to what God taught us in similar circumstances. Listen to what he says in this passage. Who comforts us in all our affliction, so that we may be able to comfort those who are in any affliction, with the comfort with which we ourselves are comforted by God. For just as the sufferings of Christ are ours in abundance, so also our comfort is abundance through Jesus Christ. Hallelujah. Listen to that. He says, just like God comforted us, he says in the same way, for just as the sufferings of Christ are ours in abundance through the Lord Jesus Christ, so also our comfort to other people is abundant through Christ who's living his life in us. You want to avoid adversity? Then, my friend, you cannot be a comforter to someone else. If you want to be a comforter, if you want to be a strength, if you want to be a stepping stone, if you want to be a help, if you want to be a blessing to others, you must surrender to adversity, whatever its form or fashion, so that God can mold you and make you and shape you into a comforter. When a sculptor picks up his chisel and his hammer, and he begins to chisel away at a piece of marble, what is he doing? What he's really doing is this. He's able to visualize in one piece of rough cut marble, he's able to visualize the figure of a man or a woman or an animal. He visualizes it with his eye, and he takes that chisel and he begins to chip away. Well, every time he chips away, he's cutting away stone. He's cutting away marble. But what is he cutting away? He's cutting away all the pieces that keep the beauty and the significance of that image hidden away in that piece of marble. He chips away and chips away and chips away and chips away until finally all the ugliness is over and gone. All the unnecessary parts are taken away. And what do you have but a beautiful image of a man, a woman, or an animal? Whatever he's sculpturing, he must foresee, first of all, in a piece of marble or stone. Then he chisels away whatever is unnecessary in order for it to be displayed in all of its beauty. You know what God does with adversity? He allows adversity in order to chip away, to sand off, to cleanse from us all those things that keep us from being the beautiful persons that God intended us to be. Beautiful examples of saints, radiant in our countenance, living the life of Jesus Christ, examples of the living Lord. So what does he do? He sends adversity so that the unnecessary parts can be chiseled away, the ugly parts can be taken away, in order that what's left is, listen, that which magnetizes someone else who is going through difficulty. He sends us through the valley into those deep, dark moments of adversity in our lives, and we come out what? Shining and radiant helpers and comforters of others. And what happens when God does that? When someone else gets in trouble, what do they look for? They look for someone in whom they can feel what? Compassion and love and sensitivity. Someone who will reach out to them. Someone who is understanding. Someone who's forgiving. Someone who can comfort them. And what do they look for? The hard, cold, harsh, crude? No, they look for someone whom they feel has been where they've been. There is no way in the world for us to be a comforter to someone by living on this flowery bed of ease and getting through life, and the only thing that matters is everything is positive and nothing's negative, and brother, I'm going to avoid the difficulties of life. There is no such thing, unless you just want to be useless for God. You know why a lot of God's people don't have a message? Let me tell you why. Because we have not learned to respond to adversity in the proper way, and so we keep resisting God and holding God off. And we blame other people. We fight against other people. We get resentful. We get bitter. We get critical. We look for things to criticize. We do anything and everything we can rather than to allow God to put the chisel on us and conform us and shape us into His likeness. The only way in the world that you and I will be able to become comforters is to suffer. That's the only way. I think about people who are going through divorce and the brokenness and the shattered self-image, the shattered self-esteem, the separation, the isolation, the loneliness, the heartbreak, and all of that. You know who they need to talk to? Somebody who's been through that valley and come out on the other side triumphant in the name of Jesus. A man whose business has fallen apart. He's lost everything. He's at the bottom. And now he's counting pennies. You know what he needs to do? Who does he want to talk to? Somebody who's had it all, always had it all, and has it all, or somebody who can say, friend, I've been there. I lost it all. I know what it means to come from the pinnacle down to trying to pay the light bill and to find enough money to put gasoline in the car. He wants to know somebody who's been there and in whose life God has proven faithful. That's the kind of person who can comfort. Let me show you something. You know, they're all kind of folks. You and I know that. And you and I have to decide, having trusted Jesus Christ as our Savior, do we want to be comforters? Do we want to be used of God? Do we want to be a helping hand? Do we really care? Do we really love? Does it really make any difference? Then, my friends, you must be willing, if God sees fit to send adversity into your life, to accept it, listen, to accept it as God's hand. Because all of it has to be sifted through His permissive will. Accept it from God as equipping time, preparation time. It's like boot camp for the believer. Rigorous, painful, straining, difficult, hard, depressing, challenging. But oh, what does it do? It builds great soldiers. It builds stalwart giants who are able to overcome when adversity faces them. If you forget everything else that I've said, I want to leave you with one simple statement that I'll probably repeat in the next couple of messages, and that statement is this. All of us are going to experience adversity. And our response will be this. Adversity will either harden us or it will soften us. Some people grow hard and resist God in adversity. And those who know how to respond are mellowed by it, broken by it, shattered by it, softened by it, prepared by it, equipped by it, energized by it, empowered by it. And I simply want to ask you this question. Will you allow the adversity you're facing today to harden you and put you on the shelf where your life will gather spiritual dust and you become useless for God? Or, my friend, will you allow it to soften you and make you a beautiful example of Christ Jesus, a comforter to your brothers and sisters who are undergoing adversity? Father, thank you for loving us, for giving us such a beautiful example in the life of Jesus Christ, who understood and experienced adversity like no other one on the face of the earth. And my prayer today is that those who are facing these trials and circumstances and situations may respond by submission and commitment and surrender, and allow you to build into their life that beauty, that power, that authority that will make them mighty vessels of yours. And this I pray in Jesus' name and for his sake. Amen.
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2: 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Here's A Moment with Charles Stanley.
3: I think, first of all, the Holy Spirit will bear witness. 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If the Spirit of God sees within them this idea, they just want something else from God, so what can I learn so I can get something else? The Spirit of God will show them, you know what, that's not of me. I don't think we give the Holy Spirit enough credit. He's in us, working in us, and He's always, and you remember Jesus said, He doesn't glorify Himself. He's always talking about Jesus. So I think we underestimate His effect and His work in our life when He's so willing, because He's really the compass. And so if I listen to Him, I'm going to know what to do next.
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0: We've been discovering the element in contentment that most people usually forget about, and that is how to deal with adversity. And if you'll think about it, most of us have had the winds of adversity blowing into our lives at some time or the other, and we want to learn how to rest contentedly even in the midst of adversity. And so we've been attempting to discover what God's purposes are for allowing that adversity in our life, and also, how are we to respond to that? So if you'll turn to 2 Corinthians chapter 12, and you'll recall this is the passage that we have come to each time. And Paul here has learned how to respond to adversity. Beginning in verse 9 of chapter 12, he says, "The Lord said to him when adversity had come through the thorn in the side, 'My grace is sufficient for you. For power is perfected in weakness. Most gladly, therefore, I will rather boast about my weakness, that the power of Christ may dwell in me.'" Listen to what he says in verse 10. "Therefore, I am well content." Paul says, "I have learned the secret of contentment, and that is knowing how to deal with adversities in my life. So that," he says, "I'm content with weaknesses, insults, distresses, persecutions, difficulties for Christ's sake. For when I am weak, then I am strong." How do you deal with adversity? What are the purposes for which God allows these adversities into our life? And if you recall, we've said some things in each of these messages that I want to simply remind you of, and that's this. That adversity, which may come in many fashions, it may come like a little breeze that comes through our life, or like a hurricane appearing to destroy everything in its path. Adversity comes in all forms and fashions and intensity, whether it's distress, whether it is opposition, trial, tribulation, heartache, suffering, sickness, whatever it might be, adversity comes. And when it comes, it always comes with a purpose, remembering that all adversity is sifted through the permissive will of God in the life of the believer, so that only that which is pleasing to God, only that which will accomplish His purpose can come through. And that adversity can become the greatest means of growing our faith, or it can become the deadliest means of discouraging us and destroying us. The key is not where it comes from. It either comes from God, Satan, or sin, or we have to ask the question, is it really important that I know where it comes from? All of us would like to know the source of it. But more important than that is, How do I respond to this adversity that I am facing at this moment? And so as we have discussed God's purposes, because unless you understand His purposes, more than likely you will respond wrongly. And if you wrongly respond, you could be destroyed by what God has allowed into your life to do something dramatically wonderful in conforming us to His likeness. He advances us in our spiritual growth. As we saw in the life of Joseph, his whole life was one adversity after the other, but he ended up being the prime minister of Egypt. We looked at the life of Paul. He was born again the Damascus Road in adversity. His whole life was one of adversity. He became the greatest missionary, second only to Jesus Christ, in understanding the truths of God. Think today, if you will, about God's servant David. He grew up in adversity. He grew up in a family that rejected him continuously. And as you read about his early life, his rejection is so very evident. He became the harp player to soothe Saul and to soothe him during his times of depression. He ended up with a jealous king, Saul, who tried to kill him on a number of occasions while he was in his own household. And then for the next number of years of his life, the only thing David did was to run for his life from King Saul, who hated him, despised him. In spite of Jonathan and David's friendship, Saul the king did everything in his power to destroy David. The scripture says he ran through wildernesses, mountains, valleys. He hid in caves. On two occasions he could have killed King Saul, but he did not. But his life was one adversity after the other. Then, for example, on one occasion, he decided to go to the side of the enemy against Israel, humiliated. On one occasion, he lost his family. Everything was burned. His family was abducted by the enemy. He finally retrieved them. His son started a rebellion against him, humiliated him. Of course, he committed adultery with Bathsheba and humiliated himself, the whole nation of Israel. His son finally was killed. His daughter was raped. Everything. You look at that man's life and you see one big lifetime of adversity. Isn't it interesting that all three of these great spiritual giants that we've mentioned, and the Bible is full of them, when you look on the surface of their life, it seems that God gave them great revelation, tremendous truths. Look at the Psalms that God gave David. Look at the revelation He gave Paul. Look at the beautiful life in the life of Joseph. What an inspiration. All of these men, a tremendous inspiration to them. But if you take the lid off their life and you look in, what you see is boiling, continuous adversity in their life, which says something about the makeup of God's men and women who make a difference in the life of other people. And all of us want to be useful vessels in the hand of God in the lives of other people. But the question is, are we willing to pay the price? Are we willing for God to put us in the valley of adversity in order to make us a blessing to someone else? All three of these men, tremendous blessings to multitudes for centuries, but look at their life, one adversity after the other. Well, I believe that that's part of that is essential to becoming what God wants us to be. So I want us to begin today in looking here again at one of God's purposes for allowing adversity into our life is to purify our faith. One of the purposes for adversity is to purify our faith. Now, when we think about our faith, you need to think about it in this light, that your faith is one of the most precious, most powerful, most prized possessions you have. There is no such thing as spiritual faith and secular faith. Faith is faith. A man doesn't have to be a Christian to have faith. Some of the people in this world who've had the greatest faith have not been Christians, but they've had faith in themselves, faith in others, faith in circumstances, faith in their capacity to accomplish. Now, their faith has been faith, though their faith has been in themselves. The believer has faith in God who lives within him to make it possible for him to accomplish and to achieve. The only difference is the world sees secular faith and spiritual faith. There's no such thing. The thing that makes the difference is the object of my faith. Is the object of my faith my strength, my wisdom, my knowledge, my experience, or is the object of my faith the God who lives within me in all of His sovereign power to equip me and enable me to become the person God wants me to be? I want us to look at faith for just a moment in two different categories, one of which you're familiar with. One is the quality of our faith. For example, we say the Bible says that you have either little faith, which says, I know God can, but I'm not sure He will. Great faith, which says, I know He can and I'm sure He will. Perfect faith said, if He said it, it's as good as done. That's a threefold quality of faith. But I want you to look at another section concerning faith, and that is the source of our faith. Now, we know that all true faith comes from God. All of us have a capacity to believe. But in the spiritual realm, I want you to think about something very seriously. Because I think there are three categories at least here of our faith. One of them is the category of inherited faith. I believe what my parents taught me. Or I believe what my pastor said. I believe because my mother and my father believed this, and so therefore if they believed it, it was good enough for them, it's good enough for me. I want to tell you that's inherited faith, and that isn't a faith of the quality that God wants for you and me. Secondly, there's textbook faith. You know, people read all kinds of books and they say, well, I believe this because I read this in a book and it happened in so-and-so's life, and if it happened in their life, it could happen in my life. And if they say that God answers prayer, I believe God answers prayer because I believe in that person. I've watched them. That's textbook faith. Textbook faith won't do it. You see, inherited faith is not my faith. That's somebody else's faith. Textbook faith is something I've accepted mentally because somebody in whom I have confidence has made the statement. What God wants is not inherited faith, not textbook faith. He wants proven faith. That is, in the crucible of experience and adversity, what you've read, what you've heard, what you've seen becomes yours because you put it to the acid test in a crucial experience of adversity in your life, and God proves Himself to be true. He is a faithful God in your adversity. What you've learned in your mind becomes a living part of your being. Then you have proven faith. Let me show you a beautiful passage in the Scripture that says exactly this in 1 Peter chapter 1. Look there if you will. 1 Peter chapter 1, and in this third verse he begins by saying, "Blessed be the God and Father of our Lord Jesus Christ, who according to His great mercy has caused us to be born again to a living hope through the resurrection of Jesus Christ from the dead." Then he talks about our obtaining an inheritance and so forth and the blessings of God. Then Peter says in verse 6, "In this," that is in these tremendous blessings, "you greatly rejoice, even though now for a season of time, for a little while, if necessary, you have," what? You have been distressed by various trials or adversities. He says, now you enjoy these tremendous blessings, even though now for a little season, if necessary, you have been distressed for or by various adversities. Now watch. "That," or "in order that," the proving of your faith. And the Greek word is dokimazo, which means to be tested, and the end result is that your faith be found approved, strong, stalwart. He says, "In order that, the proof of your faith being much more precious than gold which is perishable, even though tested by fire." That is, the adversity may be very, very intense, even though it's tested by fire, that the end result may be that it may be found to result in praise and glory and honor at the coming of the Lord Jesus Christ. Now, that word dokimazo is used twice there, where it says, found to result in. It's the same word. The proof of your faith and the end result, the proof of your faith, the testing of your faith, found approved. That is, God allows adversity in our life to do what? He allows adversity into our life in order to purify our faith. God doesn't want us operating on inherited faith. God doesn't want us operating on faith out of a textbook. God wants us operating out of faith in which you and I have put to the test. It has been tried and proven in order that God Almighty, who is God, would be the only object of our faith. He says, proven and tested and tried. Look, if you will, in 1 Peter chapter 5, same book, chapter 5. And in this chapter, in the latter part, he's talking about Satan. But listen to what he says. He says here in this particular passage, he says, "Resist him," that is, resist Satan, "firm," what? "Firm in your faith, knowing that the same experiences of suffering or adversity are being accomplished or experienced by your brethren who are in the world. And after you have suffered adversity for a little while, the God of all grace who called you to His eternal glory in Christ will do what? will himself, that is, through this adversity, he himself will perfect, confirm, strengthen, and establish you. To him be dominion forever and ever. Amen. Now, what is he talking about here when he says that he will perfect, confirm, strengthen, and establish? What is it in you that God is going to perfect by adversity? What is he going to strengthen by adversity? What is he going to confirm by adversity? What is he going to establish in you by adversity? He is going to confirm, establish, strengthen, and perfect your faith. That's what adversity does. It sifts, it sands, it moves aside inherited faith, it moves aside textbook faith, and what we discover is in the trial and the crucible of difficult circumstances, what we've learned in our mind becomes a vital part of ourselves, and so that it's no longer my mother's faith or my father's faith or my pastor's faith. It is my faith, tried and tested in the crucible of adversity. God proves himself to be God in times of great difficulty. That's why God allows adversity. It is a stretching experience for the faith of the believer. It is a sanding experience. It is a sculpturing experience. It cuts away that which is not true faith. So he sands and sifts our faith in order that what you and I have is pure faith in the living God. Now, let me show you how he does this. When you think about your faith and how the Lord works in your life, and you think about the adversities, usually when we think of adversities, we think of maybe losing something, or maybe a relationship, or it may be something that we had sort of planned on, or some big disappointment in life. But you'll notice he says in 1 Peter chapter 1, he says, we are distressed, by various trials or adversities. And distress indicates tension, and it indicates pressure, and it indicates oftentimes being thrown off balance. He says, even though these things happen, he says, remember that God is testing. He's building, strengthening, establishing, and confirming your faith. Now, what does adversity do in order to bring that to pass? One of the things that happens when you and I experience adversity is that we oftentimes find ourselves in a situation where we may lose something that is very dear to us, or there's a financial situation that arises. Whatever it might be, what happens in adversity, it is as if God removes the very thing that we held dear, or he removes the very thing in which we had our security. Now, why would God want to do that? Why would God set up a situation or allow a situation to take place whereby the one thing we had our security in, God removes it? Because God does not want any competitors with our faith. He doesn't want us putting our faith in anything or anybody but himself. And so in order to remove the competition, he sends adversity and removes the thing we placed our faith in. And you see, this is why we find ourselves in distress and find ourselves in a position of feeling like that we have lost something. And so we think, well, now, Lord, what's going on? And why are you allowing these things to happen? Not even realizing that God is in the process of teaching us a great and precious lesson, that we're to put our faith in him. Our security is to be in him. Our trust is to be in God and God alone, not in things. Listen, if God wants to build our faith and he wants to be God in our life, and he's not going to tolerate any idolatry in our life, is it not normal for God to remove the things we trust in, the things we worship, and the things that have become paramount, and the things that have become the priority in our life? He moves them. How does he do it? He does it by adversity. He gets our attention by the sudden loss or the gradual loss. He gets our attention in order that our focus is no longer on the thing but on God. Now, here's the tragedy. You and I seek the Lord. We work hard. We pray for God to work out certain things in our life or to give us something or somebody that we desire as a marriage partner, whatever it might be. And so what happens? God honors us by blessing us and giving us what we petition. So what happens? As we thank God for what he's done, and after a while, our focus is on the blessing rather than on God who has blessed us. And so what happens? We force God to deal with the very thing that came from Him, which is the blessing, because we've changed our focus. Now we're more interested in the blessing than we are the blesser Himself. Now there's a pattern in Scripture here that I want you to notice back in 1 Kings chapter 17. Look, if you will, because here is a good example of what I'm talking about. You recall that Elijah, called by God to give the message to Ahab about not being in the rain for 3 years and all the things that are happening there with his exciting life. The Scripture says in verse 2 of 1 Kings chapter 17, the word of the Lord came to him saying, go away from here, turn eastward, hide yourself by the brook Cherith, which is east of the Jordan. And it shall be that you shall drink of the brook. That's where you get your fluids from. And I have commanded the ravens to provide for you there. Either to eat the ravens or to bring him food. So he went and did according to the word of the Lord. And he went and lived by the brook Cherith, which is east of the Jordan. And the ravens brought him bread and meat in the morning and bread and meat in the evening. And he would drink from the brook. Now, here's what's happening to Elijah. God said to him, I want you to go to this place. I want you to stay there till I tell you to move. And I'm going to take care of you. I'm going to send you water by the brook. And I'm going to send you ravens to be your food or to feed you. So that you're to look to me. So what would normally take place? Well, the water's flowing in the brook. And so he can walk it after a few days or a few weeks. And he has water to drink. All he wants is flowing in the brook. The ravens are always there on time every morning, every evening. So he has plenty to eat and plenty to drink. And so after a while, what normally happens is he depends on what? On the brook for drink and the ravens for food. And the Bible says, what's that next phrase say? And the brook dried up. All of a sudden the brook dries up. And Elijah's saying, now what's happening, God? No water to drink? The ravens haven't come today? What is God doing? Here's a perfect example. Friend, God isn't about to let you and me start depending on the brook and the ravens. He's not going to do it. So what does he do? He dries up the brook and cuts off the ravens. Then what do you have? What's the next phrase? Go back to that passage. Let me show you something interesting. So when he dried up the brook, listen to what he said. Verse 9. Arise, go to Zarephath, which belongs to Sidon, and stay there. Behold, I have commanded a widow there to provide for you. What is God teaching Elijah? Elijah, you're not to put your faith in anything, anybody, under any circumstance. You are to look to me to provide for you. You're to put your trust in me. You see, what adversity does is it removes those things in which we have placed our faith, whether they be people or things, in order that our faith and trust is in God. Now, God uses people. No doubt about that. All of us are to be vessels of Him. And our blessings oftentimes come by the channels of people. But we're to look to God and not people. We're to look to God and not circumstances. So what does He do? If you get all situated in your circumstance and you get sort of satisfied and about half backslidden and your circumstances become your security, what does God do? He just sends a little whirlwind in to sort of break up the circumstances, to get your attention, to show you you're not to trust in your circumstances, you're to trust in God. Listen, God is a jealous God. That doesn't mean jealous in the wrong way. Listen, because He loves you and me unconditionally, knows us perfect, has our best interest at heart, He is jealous that you and I trust Him, love Him, worship Him, obey Him and Him alone, because He knows that is best for us. He's looking out for our best interest. So when we say that God is a jealous God, it is a holy jealousy. It is a jealousy toward us for our own good and for His glory. You see, God sends adversity to do what? To purify our faith and to remind us that God and God alone must be the object of our faith. Now, I want you to turn to Psalm 56 for just a moment. And you recall how many times you've read in the Scriptures, and especially in the Psalms, how many times God spoke to your heart in the most beautiful way through the difficulties, the heartaches, the adversities of a man who understood what adversity is all about, and that's David. Listen to what he says. Here in this 56th Psalm, he starts out by saying, be gracious, O God, for man is trampled upon me. Fighting all day long he oppresses me. My foes have trampled upon me all the day long. There are many who fight proudly against me. But listen to what he says in verse 3. When I'm afraid, I'll put my trust in thee. In God, whose word I praise, in God I have put my trust. I shall not be afraid what man can do to me. All day long they distort my words. All their thoughts are against me for evil. They attack, they lurk, they watch. They've waited to take my life. Because of wickedness, cast them forth in anger. Put down the people, O God. Move on down, if you will, in verse 9. Then my enemies will turn back in the day when I call. This I know. Listen. This I know, that God is for me. In God whose word I praise. In the Lord whose word I praise. In God I put my trust. I shall not be afraid. What can man do to me? Thy vows are binding upon me, O God. I will render thank offerings to thee. For thou hast delivered my soul from death, indeed my feet from stumbling, so that I may walk before God in the light of the living. There's a man who's been in adversity. He says, it makes no difference what they say, what they do, all the traps they lay. He says, my God shall deliver me. That is in textbook faith. That is an inherited faith. That is faith that has been proven and tried in the crucible of adversity. And that's what made David a spiritual giant for God. Adversity is essential to purifying our faith. Because as God removes anything and everything in which we place our faith, that leaves God alone. And you see, the sovereign God of this universe wants to be the only object of my faith. My God, I'm trusting you to so live in me, releasing your power in me and wisdom and knowledge and understanding to accomplish, to achieve whatever God may set forth in front of you. It is the power of the living God and your faith in him. So if faith is that important, naturally faith is very important to God. So what does he do? He stretches, he pulls, he sands, he sifts. He does everything possible in order that our faith may be strong and complete and established. Because you see, it is the believing Christian. That is the one in whose life faith has become established and confirmed. It takes more than a hurricane and a tornado to knock that kind of believer off balance. But you know, lots of believers, just a little knocks them off balance. You know why? Because they have inherited faith. They've got textbook faith. They don't have faith that has been purified by the crucibles of life. Look, if you will, in the 11th chapter of Hebrews, and you know what that chapter is about. Because here is the long list of God's great servants. And it's interesting when you look at this passage, what he says about adversity. And you'll recall in the first part of this book, he starts off talking about the faith of those great heroes. But coming down to verse 33, here's what he says about them. After saying he doesn't have time, there's no room to say all that he'd like to. He says in verse 33, who by faith conquered, now watch this, conquered kingdoms, performed acts of righteousness, obtained promises, shut the mouths of lions. They quenched the power of fire, escaped the edge of the sword. From weakness were made strong, became mighty in war, put foreign armies to flight. Women received back their dead by resurrection. Others were tortured, not accepting their release in order that they might obtain a better resurrection. Others experienced mockings and scourgings, chains and imprisonment. They were stoned. They were sawn asunder. They were tempted. They were put to death with the sword. They went about in sheepskins, in goatskins, beaten, destitute, afflicted, ill-treated. Men of whom the world was not worthy, wandering in deserts and mountains and caves and holes in the ground. And all these having gained dokimazo, approval through their faith, did not receive what was promised. That is, it is that God reserved for the future for them some of what we're experiencing in the complete revelation of God, but what all of us are going to experience in the future. Listen to what he says. He says, and all these having gained approval. Now listen, how did they gain approval? You say, well, the Bible says they gained approval through their faith. How is it they gained approval through their faith? God allowed them the experiences of adversity. Which did what? Which tested and tried their faith. And he says that some of them would not recant. And so they gave up their lives rather than to recant, rather than deny the Lord Jesus Christ, rather than to not deny their living God. They gave up their life, refused to recant. They suffered all kinds of adversity. And the scripture says that God approved them through their faith. What is it that made them strong in the faith, approved of God? It was the experiences of adversity in which their faith was stretched and confirmed and established and strengthened as saints of God. These were giants. What made them giants? Ease, comfort, and pleasure. They were made giants by the experiences of adversity. And adversity sifted their faith, sanded their faith, and grew them up to be mighty giants of God. It's been the story all through history. It has been, it is, and it always shall be, because you see, that's God's way of building into your life and my life a very, very precious aspect. And that is, that we're to wait. Does he not say we're to live by faith and walk by faith? All right, that if God's interested in my faith, he's going to be increasing my faith. So how does he increase my faith? He just gives me one example, one adversity after the other, to stretch and to build our faith. Let's take Peter, for example. Peter there in the ship and the storm was there on the waters, the Sea of Galilee. And Jesus said to him, Peter said to him, Lord, if that's really you, you tell me to come to you because I'm coming to you. So Peter starts out walking on the water. Well, they hadn't walked very long till all of a sudden he began to sink. The Bible says he looked around and saw the storm, how deep the water was, and down he went. But now watch this. People say, well, you know, Peter, if he'd had enough faith, you think about yourself being on the Sea of Galilee. How many of you would have stepped out? But let's don't give Peter too hard of a time. Here's what I want you to see. Peter stepped out of the boat and walked across the top of the water. All of a sudden, he went down. When he went down, he didn't have anything to rely upon but Jesus. Stretched out his hand. Jesus stretched out his hand. Oh, thou of little faith. Let me ask you something. What do you think that did to Peter's faith? Listen, even though he fell apart at the seams the night before Jesus was crucified, you think he ever forgot that? He never forgot that. Do you think that in years to come, when Peter went through all kinds of persecution and affliction and hardship, when he thought, well, this is it, you don't think he can remember looking up in the eyes of the Son of God, who brightened the whole midnight sky, and remembering the love that reached down in his eyes before his hand ever got there, called him by name, pulled him up out of that water? Suppose he never had that experience. I believe you should ask Peter, well, Peter, would you rather not have had that awful experience of sinking there and being humiliated by all of your disciple friends back on the boat? He'd say, oh no, I'd do it again, because I will never forget the faithfulness of my Savior who reached down in those deep waters and pulled me out when I was up to my neck. You know what we want? We want that kind of faith without that kind of experience. We just like for somebody to hand it to us and we want to avoid it. But you see, that doesn't build faith. What builds faith and sifts faith is difficulty, heartache, tears, trials, opposition, anxieties, the fears of loss, all of this. This is part of God growing up his church, growing up his saints. Isn't this why we say that the blood of the martyrs is the seed of the church? The more saints they kill, the more are multiplied, so that you'll never be able to destroy the body of Christ, because the blood of the martyrs multiplies saints by the hundreds of thousands and the millions. And there were 10 emperors. Listen. The times of the 10 great persecutions, 10 Roman emperors committed themselves to the destruction of Christianity. Those first almost 300 years were 300 years of adversity for the church. But what did it do? It grew the saints of God in the stalwart, rock-like giants. And you see, that's what God's trying to do in your life. You say, but little old me, how's God interested in little old me? I want to tell you how interested he is. That every single adversity he sends into your life, my friend, it is all, listen, the tips of that adversity, before it ever touches you, is dipped in love. God dips it in love because, you see, he's not trying to destroy you, but to develop you, purify your faith, strengthen you, and build you up. And you see, sometimes, listen, sometimes you and I can see it coming, can't we? We can see it coming. We think, oh my God, we should look to see that it's always dipped in love. It doesn't make any difference how prickly it is, how stinging it may be, or how deep it may go. It's still dipped in divine love. And listen, It may have been sent out of animosity, hatred, persecution. It makes no difference how it was sent. I can tell you this. When it arrives in divine love with God's big purpose for developing you in mind. Doesn't make any difference where it comes from. Doesn't make any difference what the nature of it is. That's not the issue. The issue is how you're going to respond. Are you going to blame those who mistreat you? Are you going to get angry at God because your circumstances are not what you'd like them to be? Are you going to fight against the world? Are you going to become bitter toward those about you because things are not the way you would choose them to be? Are you going to say, Lord, I want to thank you for the adversity in which I am living because I know that you are building and strengthening the faith of thy servant to become the person you want me to be? You see, God has the most wonderful divine architectural plan for you. It matters not who you are. All the principles are right here in the scripture. Well, another reason that God allows adversity into our life is in order to sift our friendships. In order to sift our friendships. Now, if you'll turn to 2 Samuel for a moment, and I want you to notice something here for just a second. You know the story of David and Jonathan and their love for each other and how God worked in their lives. Listen to this. I am distressed for you, my brother Jonathan. You've been very pleasant to me. Your love to me was more wonderful than the love of women. God, in the life of David and Jonathan, gave us the most beautiful example of genuine, true friendship. You know what the Bible says about these two men? Listen, it says, watch this, that these two men, their love for each other and their loyalty was knitted together. Now, let me show you what happened. And you recall that Jonathan and David became great friends. Saul, Jonathan's father, attempted to kill David. And so here is Jonathan pulled in two directions. Loyalty to his father who is the king. Now watch this. Loyalty to his father the king, and one day he himself will take his place. And then here is his friend David, who is being terribly mistreated by his jealous, angry dad. And the scripture says that Jonathan, listen, even at the risk of losing the kingdom to his friend David, chose to be loyal and true to David, his friend. Now I want you to listen to me very carefully. If you could count all of your true friends, if you could count all of your true friends, I wonder how many of you could fill up one hand full of true friends that you could call them by name. I mean people who will stick with you through thick and thin. When all hell breaks loose and the world turns against you, you can bet on how many people. Let me ask you another question. To whom are you that kind of friend? To whom are you the kind of friend that it makes no difference what they do, how bad they mess it up, how awful they may blow it, they can count on you? To whom are you that kind of friend? You know the Bible says in Luke 15 that the prodigal son took his father's inheritance and went away, and he squandered, the Bible says, on riotous living. Ended up in a hog pen, slopping hogs, the Bible says, and no one would give him anything. Wonder what happened to all of his friends with whom he squandered his father's money. As long as he had it to spend, he had friends, quote. But when his money ran out, he didn't have any friends. You know the amazing thing to me, that sometimes when people who love God and they're attacked maliciously, viciously, violently, verbally by people, it's amazing how the folks who supposedly were their friends began to back off. Say, well, you know, it's just best that I not be seen with him or with her. I just don't want to get involved in that. What in the world is a friend for? You know what the Bible says a friend is for? Look, if you will, in Proverbs 17:17. Look at this passage. 17:17. Here's what a friend does. The Bible says in verse 17 of Proverbs 17, a friend loves at all times. And a brother is born for adversity. You know what he's saying? He's saying, what is a friend for? But that when you get into adversity, to come and get under the burden with you, into the adversity with you, and vicariously suffer with you through that. Let me explain what I mean by vicarious suffering. By vicarious suffering, I simply mean this. That if you're suffering in some situation, I'm going to come to you and let you pour out your heart to me, and I'm going to listen, and I am going to become so intimately involved in what you're suffering with that I'm going to be able to convey to you my heartfelt, deep concern to the point that I begin to literally suffer what you're suffering. I begin to feel some of what you're feeling in order to release you and to relieve you of some of the suffering so you can walk through it. That is exactly what Jesus did for you and me. He vicariously suffered in your behalf and my behalf for our sins. He wasn't a sinner. Let me ask you this. What in the world is love anyway? Well, I want you to turn to 1 Corinthians 13 for just a moment. Look at this. Listen to what he says. He says in verse 4, he says, this is the kind of friendship we need. He says, we need the kind of friend who has genuine love for us. Listen, love is patient. No matter what's going on with me, love is patient. My friend's going to be patient with me. My friend's going to be kind to me. He's not going to be jealous. My friend isn't going to be bragging about himself when I'm suffering, not arrogant, not act unbecomingly. He's not going to be looking out for himself, not provoked or feel rejected by what I say, not going to take into account wrong suffered when in my adversity I may unmistakably and unbeknowingly wrong him. Won't rejoice in my problems, but will rejoice in the truth. Will help me bear what I'm suffering, and will believe in me all through it, and will hope for me all through it, and endure with me through it, because true love never fails. And you see, the Bible says, a friend will love you always. You know what adversity does? I'll tell you what it does. It sifts friendships. You can find out who your real friends are when your bottom drops out and you're in need. Where are your friends? And I can recall a time in my life, and I'm sure I've had plenty of them, but one especially, when I was undergoing some tremendous adversity. And you know, after a while, I began to look around and think to myself, where are my friends? Where are these folks who walk up to me on certain occasions and give me a big warm handshake, glad to see you, I haven't seen you in a long time, and this, that, and the other, and all the things that go on. And all of a sudden, didn't hear from any of them. And I knew that they knew what kind of adversity I was going through. I found out something about what friendship's like. You know what I discovered? That folks oftentimes you think are your best friends, forget it. And sometimes the people you overlook can be the best friends you ever have. I believe God intends for every believer to study this matter of friendship. What does it take to be a friend? You see, sometimes, and I find in myself, I'm sometimes too busy to be a good friend. But I have a couple of folks that I believe if all hell blew against them, I'd stand in front of them. And I believe I've got a few folks who stand in front of me if all hell was blowing against me. But I can tell you what, you can count most true friends, I'm not talking about husbands and wives, you can count most true friends on one hand at the most two. I'm amazed at how when people get in trouble, say, I don't want to be a part of that. The Bible says a brother is born for the day of adversity. That's what friends are for. To hold up the sinking brother. To get under the burden vicariously. Not to be critical of him. Oh, you know, I am his friend, but you know, I always did know he had a little weakness over here. Is that friendship? It's not friendship. You know what that is? That is disloyal littleness. That's what that is. disloyal littleness. Anybody can criticize a guy when he's down.

0: You just love them because that's what friends are for. Born for the day of adversity. He didn't say that a friend is born to enjoy your pleasure. Friends, he says, born for the day of adversity. When you're in trouble, he's going to be there. She's going to be there. You know, I've seen some folks when you get in trouble and they see you coming, they'll think, what does she want? What does he want now? You know what a believer should be able to do? Praise the Lord. What can I do for you? How can I help you? That's what true friendship's all about. But you see, adversity, hard times, sifts the friendships, and we discover what a real friend is like. So I would simply ask you at this point, to whom are you an unconditional, loving friend who is willing to suffer through, to share the humiliation and the hurt and the pain and all the heartaches until they come through it victoriously? My friend, if adversity strengthens, builds, establishes, and confirms faith, and if adversity helps me to know who my real friends are, but more important, if adversity teaches me how to be a God-like friend, would you not agree that adversity is indeed one of God's greatest blessings? Amen. And Father, we thank you for sending us those difficult times, heartaches, trials, tribulations. We think about the fact that you love us enough that you're even willing to watch us weep. You're willing to watch us cry. You're willing to watch us hurt way down inside. You're willing to watch us almost at the point of breaking, in utter desperation, sometimes so afraid, sometimes so lonely, sometimes feeling so isolated. You love us so much that you're willing to stand back and watch us hurt to the innermost being of our spirit. You watch. You build, you strengthen, you establish, you confirm. But you don't take away the hurt until you've accomplished your purpose. Thank you, dear God, that you don't take it away until you've accomplished your purpose. And it's my prayer today that every person who's listened would reevaluate his and her friendships, reevaluate their response to adversity, and remember, it is the greatest motivation for our spiritual growth, the greatest means of conforming us to your likeness. And it is my prayer that we would not shun it, but we would receive it from a loving Father whose great purpose for us supersedes our ease, comfort, and pleasure. And this I pray in Jesus' name and for his sake. Amen.
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3: Today's scripture reading is Luke chapter 5, verses 1 through 11. Now it happened that while the crowd was pressing around Jesus and listening to the word of God, he was standing by the lake of Gennesaret, and he saw two boats lying at the edge of the lake. But the fishermen had gotten out of them and were washing their nets. And he got into one of the boats, which was Simon's, and asked him to put out a little way from the land. And he sat down and began teaching the people from the boat. When he had finished speaking, he said to Simon, "Put out into the deep water, and let down your nets for a catch." Simon answered and said, "Master, we worked hard all night and caught nothing. But I will do as you

0: bay and let down the nets. When they had done this, they enclosed a great quantity of fish, and their nets began to break. So they signaled to their partners in the other boat for them to come and help them. And they came and filled both of the boats so that they began to sink. But when Simon Peter saw that, he fell down at Jesus' feet, saying, "Go away from me, Lord, for I am a sinful man." For amazement had seized him and all his companions because of the catch of fish which they had taken. And so also were James and John, sons of Zebedee, who were partners with Simon. And Jesus said to Simon, "Do not fear. From now on, you will be catching men." When they had brought their boats to land, they left everything and followed him.
1: Today's passage takes place on the Sea of Galilee after the optimal time of the day for fishing has passed. The fishermen are cleansing their nets along the shore, but at Jesus' request, one lowers his into the water. All of Peter's expertise tells him that fishing at such an hour will be useless, but he does what Jesus asked. And the reward for his trust is a record-breaking and net-breaking catch. As believers, we want to be like the disciple, overcoming our doubts and courageously following God. But sometimes, if what he's asking of us seems unreasonable, we might rely on human logic to decide whether to trust him. There could also be a tendency to hesitate in situations for which our knowledge or experience seems to contradict his plan. There is a time for seeking knowledge and godly counsel, but when the Lord makes his will clear, we are meant to act. No opinion matters except that of the Lord, who promises to always be working for our good and who never makes mistakes. The next time you find yourself doubting, think about what is causing you to hesitate. Then you can pray specifically to overcome the faith hurdle, knowing that God blesses the steps we take to follow him.
2: With a message from God's Word, here's Charles Stanley.
3: God warns us in his Word that the winds of adversity are going to blow, and that God's children need to know how to respond to those winds when they blow, because they're going to come from one of three directions. They're either going to come from Satan, they're going to come from sin in my own life, or they're going to come from God. When they come, how does the believer, how is she to respond to those adversities? And as we open God's Word again to 2 Corinthians chapter 12, and are reminded afresh and anew in this series of advancing through adversity, I want to remind you what Paul said, that God said to him, he learned one of his greatest lessons in adversity. He learned that the grace of God, the unmerited, undeserved love of God, is more than sufficient to meet every single need of his life. And he said, "My grace is sufficient for you." But you're going to discover, God told Paul, when you sense your greatest period of weakness, when you feel that it's all over, you're wiped out, washed out, and you're facing despair, you're going to experience the greatest surge of supernatural power in your life at any other time. Paul said, as a result of experiencing what God said would happen, he says, "Now my whole attitude toward adversity has changed," in verse 9. He says, "I used to moan and groan about it and pray for God to remove it. Now," he says, "I'm rejoicing and I'm hilariously happy about it." He says, "I will now boast about my weakness in order that the supernatural power of Christ may dwell in me." And I believe Paul wanted that power in his life on a consistent, continuing basis, not just sporadically. How do you and I respond when adversity comes our way? God never wants you, my friend, to waste the adversities he allows in your life. You see, if God sends adversity into your life, or if he allows it into your life for a purpose and you respond wrongly, you've wasted that experience. If he allows it into your life, remembering that he allows it in order to motivate us and to strengthen us and to grow us in our Christian experience, and we let it go right by and we respond improperly, we have wasted a wonderful opportunity of spiritual growth. So God doesn't want us wasting adversities. He wants us to take each one of them and squeeze every bit of spiritual growth we can possibly squeeze out of it instead of allowing it to squeeze us into despair and to discouragement. And if we respond properly, what could destroy us can become one of the greatest tools that God uses to develop His children. What adversities are in your life today? What is it that you're facing and you're experiencing and you don't understand and you've told God you don't understand? And if you could just somehow find out why you're in this valley and why you're going through these things, and is God really in it, or are you in here all by yourself trying to find your way out? Is there some divine purpose in the adversity which you're suffering? And I want to tell you, my friend, you can bet your life there is. God doesn't send it, nor does He allow it, sporadically and spasmodically, without a divine reasoning and plan and architectural design behind every adversity He allows into our life. So the proper response is, God, what are You trying to teach me? What are You saying to me? Remembering that He always sifts every single adversity, every period of anguish, every trial, every tribulation, every heartache, every suffering, every bear, every sorrow comes through the sifted will of the permissive will of God. And He allows these things into our life because God is interested in developing His children. He says He predestinated before the foundation of the world that you and I would be conformed to His likeness. And so with the fall of Adam and the Garden of Eden and all of sin and all of evil and all the wickedness that's in the world, God has turned all of that around and He's using that to build in His children great, gigantic, bold, courageous, established, firm, reflective saints, that is, reflecting the very life of Jesus Christ. So, when you and I begin to look at adversity the way God does, then we can say what Paul says when he says, I am well content with my adversities. He says, now I'm boasting in my weakness. I'm rejoicing in my adversity because I'm learning something about God I don't believe I could ever have learned any other way. Watchman Nee said that all the new things we learn about God, we usually learn them through adversity. Because all adversity comes from the heart of God. That is, by the time it gets to us, it has been sifted through the permissive will of God, come through the heart of God, so that it is always backed by love. One of the primary purposes that God allows, for which God allows adversity in our life, is to teach us to hate evil. Now, friend, God hates evil. He hates all those things that are morally and ethically wrong. He hates evil. And it's interesting in the book of Deuteronomy alone how many times He says, He commands, He warns the people of Israel, purge from you all evil. He says it again and again and again, purge evil from you. He says in the book of Psalms that we're to hate evil. God hates it, we're to hate it. We're to hate evil, not compromise with evil, not to play around with evil, but He says we're to hate it. We're to despise it. We're to stay away from it. He says we're to purge ourselves from it. He says do not imitate evil. He says run from evil, turn away from evil. He says we ought to turn our backs upon evil. Now, why is it that God says so oftentimes in the Scriptures that we ought to remove ourselves from the presence of evil? Now, He knows that you and I live in a world that is full of evil, and we can't physically remove ourselves from the presence of it, but we can remove ourselves from the immediate moment of temptation. Whatever that evil may be, whatever its nature may be, He says, remove yourself from it. Purge evil from your life. Well, you see, Satan entices us to evil by telling us that, after all, it's not so bad. That, after all, everybody's doing it. So what he does, he just begins to cover it and to color it and to camouflage it. Everybody has a little evil in their life. Nobody's perfect. Everybody's doing it. Look at what the world is doing. It's not so bad. Don't let anybody make you legalistic. And so Satan begins to rationalize things that we know are not right. And before long, we said, well, you know, after all, nobody's perfect. And so what was once a distant temptation suddenly becomes a very close danger. Satan uses all kinds of tactics in order to get us to become involved in evil. God says He hates it. God says we're to hate it. One of the primary reasons He sends adversity into our life is to teach us or give us some motivation to hating evil. Now what we have to ask is, why is it that God has admonished us to hate evil? Well, first of all, God loves you and me. So anything that endangers us, hinders us, destroys us, or would in any way cause us to become less than what God has planned for us to be, God is going to protect us from it. I didn't say that God would protect us from all suffering and trials and tribulations and heartaches. I said that God doesn't want us indulging in evil, which He knows has a destructive power in it. So God loves us. That's His ultimate motivation for wanting to protect us from evil. Secondly, God knows, listen, He knows the future consequences of evil. Now, if you and I, before we ever committed a single sin, could foresee not only the present, but the ongoing and future consequences of that sin, more than likely our lives would be far more holy in conduct and behavior and performance than they are. But you see, here's the way Satan sells the sin program. He says, now look, here's the program. The program is contentment and fulfillment and pleasure and freedom and liberty and enjoyment of life. He says, this is the program. Now, what he doesn't tell you is, he doesn't tell you the interest charges. That is, that you will pay today and tomorrow and the next day and the next year and all of your life, you'll have to pay for today's indulgence. So what does he say? His emphasis is always on instant pleasure, instant gratification, get it while it's hot, get it now, do it now, this is the time, and he always fades and fogs the future consequences of our sin. One of the reasons that God wants us to hate sin is because God knows how the interest on sin piles up. He says God can't be mocked. He says whatever man sows, that shall he reap. When? He'll reap what he sows. He'll reap later than he sows. He'll reap more than he sows. That's the consequences of sin, friends. Sin pays interest. If you sin, you don't just get what you sin in. You always get Satan's added interest, and he loves to pay interest on our sin because his purpose is to destroy us. So God foresees the consequences of sin years and years and years away. You see, one of the reasons God admonishes us is this. That you see, God wants us to be able to visualize the future consequences. Not just the immediate, but the future consequences. And you see, the reason God wants us to hate sin is because God knows. Listen, He knows how sin and what sin robs us from. He knows that sin robs us of the potential opportunities and blessings that God has provided for us. You think about it for a moment. If you and I could go back in our life today, and we could go all the way back from the very beginning of our life, and God could just give us a little capsule view of all of the blessings, all of the opportunities, all of the avenues of blessing and opportunity and Spirit working within our life and lifting us and building us and encouraging us and establishing us and molding character in us. If we could see all the things that God had provided for us, and then we could go back and see how much of that sin robbed us of. Satan has a way of causing us to forget the past, and forget past indulgence, and forget past sin. Now, why is it that God wants us to remember it, and why is it that He sends adversity into our life? Well, He sends it in order to teach us the nature and the consequences of that sin. For example, if God allowed us to get by with sinning, more than likely the majority of people would just keep on in spite of God's reminder. But adversity, which oftentimes comes in a very stinging, penalizing, painful manner, it is God's way of grabbing our attention, focusing it upon the nature of sin and the consequences of it, and with a bit of chastisement in His loving Spirit, He uses adversity to cause us to hate sin and its consequences. You ask, for example, the drug addict, who has been delivered by the grace of God, who is imprisoned and trapped by drugs, and whether it be alcohol or some other form. But God's freed him now and he's liberated. You talk to that person about drugs, and they'll tell you their hatred, listen, not of drug addicts, but of drugs itself. And you know what causes them to hate it? Because in their memory, fresh in their memory, are all the periods of adversity, the experiences of adversity, the pain, the suffering, the helplessness, the hopelessness, the utter desperation and despair, and the moments of desiring to commit suicide. All of those things come rushing back to their mind to remind them and recall the awful penalty and the consequences of that indulgence. So what does God do? He allows the adversity to dig deep into our minds and to rivet deep into our thought patterns in order to protect us from future sin. You ask the woman who comes in off the street, who's sold her body, it's been abused and used as a thing, who's been a prostitute, who's been saved by the grace of God and cleansed and purified and made holy by the grace of God, talk to her about sexual immorality. Talk to her about sexual indulgence and she'll tell you of the awfulness of it. Waking up in the morning feeling dirty, feeling guilty, but most of all feeling like a thing, feeling worthless to anybody and all bodies, a nothing. She'll tell you the awfulness of it because the adversity of her despair, her sense of worthlessness and feeling full of guilt and dirty. She'll tell you why she couldn't go back into that because the remembrance of the adversities of those experiences have caused her to hate the very things she indulged in. You take the homosexual who's been delivered by the grace of God from that awful sin of perversion. Let him or let that person tell you of how they felt imprisoned and trapped and filthy and lowly and worthless. Let them tell you of all the times, the trials, the heartaches, the sorrows, the tears, the hurts, the desire to be dead. Let them tell you how awful homosexuality is. And they'll tell you they hate it, not that they hate the homosexual, but they hate the evil. Why? Because they know something of the experience of the adversity that comes through that kind of sin. God says we're to hate evil. We're to hate every brand of it, all sorts of evil. Why are we to hate it? Because we ought to hate everything that deprives us from being the person God intended for us to be. He says He predestinated you before the foundation of the world that you would be conformed to the likeness of Christ. Anything that interferes with that, God says He hates it and He wants us to hate it. Isn't it interesting today that even churches, even denominations have accepted some of these forms of evil as a way of life, saying it is the new age, it is the bent of our society, it's a new day, the Bible is antiquated and things have changed, never asking the question, what are the ongoing consequences of these sins to this person individually? What are the ongoing consequences of this sin to their family? What are the ongoing consequences of this sin to the work of God? I tell you, I'm absolutely amazed that Satan could blind the hearts and minds of men who stand behind the pulpit and who defend what God says is absolutely and unquestionably evil. And He says, purge yourself from it. And of all the people who ought to be purging themselves from it, ought to be the people of God. This nation today is experiencing and shall, it will experience adversity because we violate the purposes of God, violate the principles of God, and we are indulging in evil, protecting evil, passing laws to protect evil when God says, purge yourself from it, and we want to just sort to participate in it. Why does God send adversity? I'll tell you why. So much of adversity is our own making. We do it ourselves. Look, if you will, in the 119th Psalm for a moment. In that longest of all Psalms, look, if you will, and there's a passage here that I think may speak to all of us. In the 67th verse, listen to what he says. David says, before, Psalm 119, 67, before I was afflicted, I went astray. That is, before adversity came, I went astray. That is to imply, I've learned something. Now that God has allowed adversity in my life, look if you will in verse 71. It is good for me that I was afflicted or that I suffered adversity, that I may learn the statutes of God. One of those statutes, one of those principles is this. God is not mocked. Whatever a man sows, that shall he reap. What he sows, more than he sows, later than he sows. And that is a principle that God wants His people to understand. That we will suffer the consequences of our evil, that adversity adversity oftentimes is the overflow of our own undoing of our own life. And the reason God sharpens the point of adversity, the reason He makes it painful is not because He doesn't love us. He makes it painful and He sharpens the prickliness of it in order to do what? to register in our mind, which is so often deceived and blinded and attacked by Satan, to rivet into our mind the pain we suffered in the past so as to avoid it in the future. So we can say to our children, there's some things you don't want to be a part of, some things you don't want to indulge in, some things you don't want in your life, because let me tell you out of experience, here is the overflow of the adversity of disobeying a principle of Scripture. And you see, we parents need to level with our children. We need to tell them about our faults, tell them about our failures, and explain to them how God has sent adversities into our lives in order to protect them. Don't parade yourself around with your children as if you were a person. If you are a person who never sinned, you're a perfect father and a perfect mother. There's no such thing. We wouldn't even know how to define one. We ought to share our failures, share our faults, share our weaknesses, and in the process of doing so, instill within the minds and hearts of our children. Let me tell you how I had to respond when this sin came into my life. Let me tell you about my weaknesses and what God does, what sin does, what Satan does, and I'm going to tell you how to avoid this in your life. My friends, your children will rise up and call you blessed because you shared your weaknesses and your sins, not because you paraded yourself as a father who never makes a mistake. I'll tell you, God hates sin. He hates all brands of evil, all types of it. And He says that He allows adversity into our life in order to do what? To prick us. In order to, listen, sin leaves scars. Now I can respond to those scars in one of two ways. I can respond to them as a reminder of the adversity that comes in the disobedience of a principle of Scripture. Or I can cover it up and try to forget it. I believe the things that God wants us to remember about the past are those things that will protect us in the future. The psalmist says, "It was in adversity I learned to be obedient to the statutes of God." One of the primary reasons He sends them is in order to teach us to hate evil. Look in Psalm 107 for a moment. Psalm 107. And the 17th verse says, look at that if you will. He says, "Fools, because of their rebellious way and because of their iniquities, were afflicted." You see, some of it we bring on ourselves. Some adversity we bring upon ourselves because of our rebellion and our iniquity. Let me ask you a question. Could you trace today what you're suffering, what you're experiencing in your life that may be very, very painful at the moment? Could it be that what you're suffering is the result of your own disobedience before God? You can't blame it on God. You can't blame it on someone else. Is it because you willfully chose to disobey God that you're suffering that adversity? You say, "Oh my goodness, that is the reason. Now what in the world am I going to do?" You can do the same thing as if it were from some other cause, and that is, you can look to see what is it that God's trying to protect me from in the future. You see, you and I don't know our future life, so when God sends adversity back here, what is He doing? He's not only bringing me to the realization I need to deal with this, but He's also doing what? Warning me to protect me in the future. If I ignore this, I'm almost destined to repeat it again. If I wrongly respond to the adversity that comes in my life, more than likely in that cycle, God's going to send me right through it again. And some form of adversity is going to bring me right back to the lesson that God is attempting to teach. Well, there's another reason I want you to know that God sends adversity. And that is, God sends adversity as a means of causing us to reevaluate our priorities. How many fathers have I heard say this simple truth? Confess it in tears sometime. "Pastor, if I had just known, if I could have foreseen what was happening to my son and what was going to happen to my daughter, I would never have spent all of those early years climbing the corporate ladder, trying to get ahead, trying to make a name for myself, trying to outdo everybody around me. I wouldn't have done that. But I've lost my son. He's on drugs. Has no respect for me. Doesn't care anything about me. Speaks of me with bitterness and resentment in his heart. If I had just known that my lack of love for my daughter, my being too busy to love her, to kiss her, to hug her, If I had known that when she got married, she would spew her bitterness and her resentment and her lack of love on her husband, past that, I'd have never thought about spending my time in business to the neglect of my children. Here's the tragedy, my friends. Listen to me. So many times, it is after adversity comes, in ways that we suffer more than we'll ever be able to share, then we begin to see what it's all about. Listen, God in His love sends little breezes of adversity. Just little breezes of adversity to get us to look at our priorities. So we ignore it. Then He goes, the breeze picks up in power and speed. And we just keep on looking around. We seem to be getting by, and nobody's leaving home yet. And everybody's still here. We're all showing up for the meal. So why get excited? What we don't realize is, in those little minds, their thought patterns, their concepts, their ideas, their attitudes that are formulating the mind, the thinking, the pattern of thought, and the lifestyle of those children. My friend, we bring an awful lot of adversity upon ourselves. Wrong priorities. We can work and work and work till we exhaust ourselves. That's one of the adversities. We can get so involved in the material to the neglect of the spiritual, and God has to get our attention. So adversity comes, and what happens? He wipes it all. You see what? He wipes it all the things that has our attention, keeping us from placing our priorities where they ought to be. And you see, God doesn't want to send whirlwinds and hurricanes into your life and mine. When He sees our priorities out of order, He just wants to go, just a little breeze to remind us. Priorities aren't in order. Neglecting the most precious gift of God. In 2 Chronicles chapter 26, if you don't have this underlined, I want you to get a pencil and underline it. God is speaking of Uzziah the king, who was 16 years of age at this time, and he became the king. And the scripture says he served 52 years, and he was the king that Isaiah was referring to when he said, in the year that King Uzziah died, I saw the Lord. So Uzziah was 16 years of age at this time, and the scripture says in verse 5 that he continued to seek God in the days of Zechariah, who had understanding through the vision of God. And listen to what God said about this young man. 52 years he served the Lord, and Isaiah loved him. Listen to what he says. And as long as he sought the Lord, listen, as long as he sought the Lord, God prospered him. You know what he's saying in that passage? Our first priority is to seek the Lord. If our first priority is to seek the Lord, God is going to put everything else in its proper order. Listen, does he not say, seek ye first the kingdom of God? That's the rule of God in my heart. Seek ye first the kingdom of God and his righteousness. That's the character of God in my heart. So that the desire of our heart should be to know and to experience the rule, the lordship of Christ, and the character of Christ. That should be first and foremost in our life, against all of our other priorities. Christ Jesus, his rule in my heart, his character in my life. Seek ye first the kingdom of God and his righteousness, and all the other things in life that you need, he says, shall be added to you. Why does God send adversity? Get our attention, reevaluate our lifestyle, help us to understand that our priorities are out of order, and we need to get them back in order before a cyclone comes through your family and wipes it out. Listen, God doesn't initiate family wipeouts. God sends his adversities as early as possible to avoid those, but the consequences of evil itself is division and strife and divorce, separation and destruction. And you see, adversity is sent by God. These winds that God sends are warning winds. But if we do not take heed, he intensifies them. And then it's as almost as if God withdraws his hand and lets the adversity run its full course. and the pain and the suffering and the sorrow. And the only thing we can do is to say, my God, I brought it upon myself. The third purpose that I want you to notice today, and the reason God sends adversity, one that's very important, that's this. That adversity is God's way of testing our works. Now let me show you something. You recall the last part of the Sermon on the Mount, Jesus, having spoken all of that, said this. The two men, each of them built a house. One of them built his house on sand. The other built his house on a rock. And then it's interesting, he says, both of these men suffered the same adversity. What was it? He says, the winds began to blow. The rains began to come down. And after a while, the floods began to gather around those two houses. As the winds blew the rain and the waters began to rise around the houses, one of them collapsed and was washed away, the one that was founded upon the sand. The other one stood firm because it was built upon the foundation of a rock. The same winds, the same waters, the same rain that demolished one did not harm the other. The difference was one was established upon a rock and one upon the sand. Now listen to me. I don't know where you are in your Christian life, but I can tell you this. The winds of adversity will test what you're made of. They're going to test your life. I've seen men who stood and preached the gospel of Jesus Christ, who believed the Bible from cover to cover, who would courageously and boldly expound the Word of God, and adversity hit them and they crash, and the smoke of their crash could be seen for miles. They just folded up under adversity. From the outward appearance, you would have thought that person would have been a spiritual giant, but they crumbled and crushed from within. Why? Because all of that knowledge, head knowledge, they may have been eloquent, all head knowledge, but nothing in the spirit. Not grounded on the truth of God's Word by experience, but absorbing all of this knowledge only to share with others, not to practice, not to build their own life. Let me ask you a question. You've heard sermon after sermon. You've heard lesson after lesson. You've heard principles of God expounded to you again and again and again. Your head is teeming with knowledge. If somebody sat you down and prodded you a little bit, it is amazing how much truth you have up here. Let me ask you a question. How much of it are you living out in your daily life? How much of it is a part of just your mind, but your spirit and your very life? Have you built your life upon a rock? While gaining all of this knowledge, have you let it permeate your whole being till it has become a part of the foundation of your life? Can you stand the winds of adversity that come from persecution and trial and heartache, not from God originally? Before they get to you, they've got to come through His permissive will. But I mean, maybe it's the evil of others, the persecution, the gossip, the animosity. How much of that can you stand? You don't really know that. And you see, God allows us to be tested. He will test the foundation of our life. Not in order to find out what we are made of. God already knows that. He allows us to be tested. And you see, with the growth of the trees, for example, as the winds blow, what happens? All of that bending is a part of its strength. It's flexible. It learns to bend with the winds. God wants to teach us, listen, when we are founded upon a rock, there are winds of adversity that can blow, that will indeed blow us. And we'll think, my God, but somehow we are founded upon a rock. And we may bend and we may go and we may think, my Lord, not much longer. And yet somehow what? Just when you think you're going to crash, God allows His omnipotent hand to calm the winds, and there you are founded upon the rock. The winds are going to blow, the rains are going to come, the cyclones, the hurricanes, the tornadoes, they're going to all mix at your place. And somehow you stand amidst all of that with the most perfect confidence that God, whom you have declared to others, is God. And all of His faithfulness, God's going to test that. My friend, let me tell you something. Whatever you and I proclaim with our lips, God is going to test us in our life. And that's why sometimes I preach some sermons, and I'll have to tell you that sometimes I walk away thinking, oh, God. Because I've seen the principle in my own life. Whatever I proclaim to others, usually it's after he's taught me something, but it's like he comes back and says, okay, now let's run you through that again, see if you really and truly believe what you're saying. He's going to test us. God sent Abraham up to Mount Moriah with his son, who is the son of promise, through whom the whole world would be blessed for all eternity. And he said to him, I want you to bind him, and I want you to sacrifice him to me. That is, I want you to kill him. Kill him. I want you to kill your own son as a sacrifice to me. And you've heard it said, and sometimes you've heard preachers say that God sent him up to find out how much Abraham believed him. My friend, let me tell you something. God doesn't need any information. He's not going to send you in through anything to find out anything. God doesn't test you and try you in order to find out how you're going to respond. He tests and tries you in order to do what? Watch this. In order that in the process of the testing and the adversity, you may come out approved because of your faithfulness. Not to find out what you'll do. God knows what you will do. He sent him up there to show Abraham where he was in his obedient walk, where he was in his walk of faith. When Abraham came off that mountain, not only did he know something about God he'd never known before, and can you imagine that all the days of Isaac, do you think he ever forgot that? But you know what listen, I know in my own life and enough experiences with my own son and my own daughter to know that the things that you and I think they remember are not the things they remember. They remember something far deeper and far more meaningful. You want me to tell you what Isaac never forgot? What Isaac never forgot was not the sight of that pointed dagger coming toward his heart. What Isaac never forgot was that he had a father whose obedience to God knew no boundaries. That's what he never forgot. And when God tests you and me, and he sends adversity into our life, what does our family see? Did they see us fold and knuckle? Or do they see us stand stalwart, strong in the Lord amidst the winds of adversity? We're going to be tested. We're going to be tried. But when we are, God is most honored when we stand, remembering that our response will carry a weighty influence for good or for evil in the life of those who love us most. Father, we thank you for loving us. When I think about how good you are to us, even the things we bring upon ourselves, in your grace and loving kindness and mercy, sometimes we force your hand to whistle those hurricanes through our lives, intensify the pain, the fires of suffering, in order to protect us in the future consequences. And Father, I want to ask you today in Jesus' name for those people who are hurting, those who are in the fires of adversity, and have been able to recall even through this message how much of that is of their own doing. I pray in Jesus' name for every lost person who's listening, those who are going through these trials and heartaches without any promise of your presence, no promise of your power, no promise of your love, no promise of your mercy. They're just going through it all alone in despair and frustration, anxiety, and even their responses are so empty and so fearful. I want to pray in Jesus' name that the Spirit of the living God would convict them of their helplessness, their hopeless estate, and remind them that Jesus Christ went to the cross and died on that cross in order that every single sinner might have his sin forgiven, his name written in the Lamb's Book of Life, and that every single step beyond that day would be the step side by side with the great shepherd, the good shepherd, our Lord and Savior Jesus Christ. Thank you, Father, that we never take one step through adversity without the wonderful abiding presence of Jesus, whom you said has become our life, and the Parakletos, the Holy Spirit, walking by our side. We never face adversity alone. Teach us, O Lord our God, to look for those precious lessons in adversity. For adversity is the schoolroom of spiritual growth. It is the battlefield upon which we learn how to survive, how to conquer, how to become the godly men and women you want us to be. Would you work your wonderful work of grace in our hearts? And I pray that today that some here and some there might be saved and surrender to your perfect will is my prayer in Jesus' name.
2: With a message from God's Word, here's Charles Stanley.
3: We are in the first epistle of Peter, triumphant through troubled times, and we are in the first chapter and these beginning with the 13th verse tonight and going through the 16th verse. That is readiness for rough times. That's what Peter is giving us here. Five steps to getting ready for rough times. And he says, beginning in verse 13, therefore, gird your minds for action. Keep sober in spirit. Fix your hope completely on the grace to be brought to you at the revelation of Jesus Christ. As obedient children, do not be conformed to the former lust which were yours in your ignorance, but like the Holy One who called you, be holy yourselves also in all your behavior. Because it is written, you shall be holy, for I am holy. Now let's recall for just a moment to whom Peter is writing these words. He's writing to those who are scattered abroad over in the part of what you and I would call Turkey now primarily. And knowing that they're undergoing persecution, God has set them down in a very pagan world. And probably the next year, Nero is going to unleash his very vicious attack upon the body of Christ, upon the church of that day. And of course, they don't know that at this time, but the persecution is increasing, and Peter is writing them in order to encourage them as they face persecution. And if you recall what he said in these first verses, he said to them in the beginning, reminding them that they were chosen of God, that they were born again to a living hope, to obtain an inheritance that would not fade away, and that they were protected by the power of God. And then he said, now for a little season of time, you're going to be in persecution and much heaviness. And he says, some of this is necessary for the times in which you live. And then reminding them that the message of the gospel was given by prophets and not by men, to reassure them that the words of truth that they were hearing were not the words of men, but rather of God. Then he says, therefore, that is based on the fact of who they are in Christ Jesus, based on the fact that they will undergo persecution and have already begun to do it. He says, this is the way you get ready. Now think about this for a moment. When you and I know that we're going through a difficult period, or we sort of see it coming on, or we enter into it, we're just inside the door, sometimes if we know what's happening, we know how to respond. If we don't know what's happening, oftentimes we respond incorrectly. But I think if you'll notice what he says in this passage, here is a good way to set your mind when you suddenly find yourself in a difficult situation, in rough sledding in your life and things aren't going your way, whatever the reason for the difficulty may be. He says there are five things that you and I can do to ready ourselves for these rough times. And I want you to jot them down. And the first one, he says in verse 13, therefore gird your minds for action, or remove all hindrances to your daily walk. Now, what does he mean by girding your minds? Well, in those days, they wore long robes, and around that robe, they wore a belt, so to speak, or a rope. And the robes were long. And so some of you ladies, of course, have worn long dresses, and you have a difficult time even walking fast, let alone running. So what they would do, the men would just take the robe, and they would pull it up under this girdle or belt and tighten it up so that there's a lot of it pulled up and hanging over, but it brings it up to about their knees and they're able to get along better. That is, they could run or make haste, or there wouldn't be anything to impede their walk or their running. Now what Peter is saying here is, he says, based on who you are and the persecution that you are going to face and that you already are facing, He says in plain old American English, roll up your sleeves, take off your coat, and get ready for action. Now, what is he saying? Simply this. He's saying that you and I need to prepare our thinking. That is, we need to think correctly when we are undergoing persecution or difficult times, and when we are find ourselves surrounded in circumstances and situations that are beyond our control. He says, roll up your sleeves, take off your coat, get ready to go into action. Because the spiritual walk is just that. That is, he says, therefore gird your minds. Now, that is, prepare your minds. Don't allow anger, hostility, jealousy, fear, worry, doubt, and anxiety to plague you, because whenever you and I are facing situations that are beyond our control and we allow those negative attitudes to begin to move into our life, sometimes they can paralyze us and stymie us, and they do impede and hinder our walk. Because instead of responding properly, if a person responds in the spirit of fear, if they respond in anger, if they respond out of hostility, if they respond out of doubt, they're going to have a very difficult time. But if we respond with the right mental attitude, understanding of who we are in Christ, chosen by Him, born again to a living hope, protected by Him, understanding that this season of persecution is only for a season of time. If we understand things from God's perspective, then we are not hindered in our walk, and we can triumphantly walk through these difficulties knowing that God has limited them to a season of time. So when he says, gird up your minds for action, that is, you're getting ready to go through a difficult time, get prepared, and the way you start preparing yourself is to prepare your attitude. Are you going to be resistant? Are you going to blame God? Are you going to look for someone else to blame? Are you going to try to escape? Or are you going to think the way God thinks based on who you are in Christ Jesus? So first of all, he says, remove all those hindrances to your daily walk. Now, one of the reasons when you and I face difficult situations we don't respond right is because we walk into them or we are thrown into them and our attitude isn't right to begin with. When you begin with a negative attitude, when you begin unwilling to assume responsibility for your actions, when you begin with a critical spirit in the first place, or you begin with fear, what is going to happen is you're going to respond in the wrong fashion. Therefore, the suffering of any situation intensifies when I move into it with a negative attitude. If I have God's perspective on it, then it will not be quite as intense. So he says, if you want to go through these rough times, the best way to prepare is to prepare your thinking, prepare your attitude, so that you will not be hindered in your walk through. He doesn't say that it's going to be removed, but he says, prepare yourself for action. That is, you're going to have to go through some difficult times. The second thing he says is, he says, keep sober in your spirit. Now, you could translate that or interpret that. When he says keeping sober is refraining from being intoxicated, but it also means something else, and that is to resolve to keep your balance in your judgment. First of all, he said, remove all hindrances from your walk. Secondly, resolve to keep your balance. Now, you know, when difficult times come along, it is amazing to me how Satan always somehow with a parallel offers some new experience, some new fad, some new detour to keep us from steadily walking on our way. So what he's saying is, I believe what he's referring to here is a matter of being steady and watchful. Now, anytime difficulty comes our way, we want a quick fix. God, fix it right now. We want somebody to give us an immediate solution. So, if somebody comes along and offers us one, usually, if we're hurting, or we're fearful, or we're anxious, or we're full of doubt, usually we'll reach out for what appears to be a quick fix for the problem. And what Peter is saying to those believers is, he says, beware of that. Be sober, be steady. And what he's saying is, Be balanced in your judgment. Don't allow your difficulty to throw you off balance so that you will grab any new idea, any new offered experience, any new fad, anything that comes your way. But here's the interesting thing. When a person goes through rough times, anybody offers them anything new, it's like they just grab it. That's why Peter said, now be careful. When times get difficult, you will be prone and tempted to reach out to anything and everything that offers you a quick fix. He says, be steady as you go. Be very balanced in your judgment. Don't grab anything that offers you what appears to be a quick solution to your problem. The third thing he says is, fix your hope completely on the grace to be brought to you at the revelation of Jesus Christ. Or, the third thing he says in our terminology, is recognize that your hope is in the grace of God only. Our hope is not in some theological fad. Our hope is in the grace of God only, he says now. Fix your hope. Set your hope completely on the grace to be brought to you at the revelation of Jesus Christ. That is, fasten and secure your faith on the grace that our Lord Jesus Christ has offered, and as he says here, that which will be revealed to you or at the coming of the Lord Jesus Christ. And they had a very imminent perception or concept of the coming of Jesus. They expected him, I believe, any moment Jesus Christ to return. He says we're to fix our hope upon him. You're not to fix your hope on any pastor, any preacher. You're not to fix your hope on any theology. You're to fix your hope on the person of the Lord Jesus Christ. He is your hope. That is, your hope is to be found on the living Christ who lives and abides in you. And so he's saying to them here, he says, fix your hope. Fix your hope upon him. Now think about this for a moment. When you and I are undergoing problems and heartaches and burdens, and we can see, listen, if we can see that we're going somewhere, that is, if we see in this trial we're learning, in this trial God's developing us, in this trial God is equipping us, in this trial God is preparing us for something later on, it is amazing how when we have fixed our hope upon the Lord Jesus Christ and upon his promise and upon his divine guidance and his leadership, it's like somehow we're able to make our way through the maze of all that is going on because we know we're going somewhere. Now listen, when you and I face those situations that are absolutely beyond our control, and it looks like we're just up against a blank wall, and nothing is happening, and it's all happening to us, and we're not getting anywhere, that is very difficult. That's why Peter said, now listen, he says, in these tough times, in these rough times, he said, fix your hope upon the Lord Jesus Christ. Now, why did he say that? Because he knew as they fixed their hope upon him, they fixed their mind upon him, he would reveal to them that all of this isn't just an accident. This isn't something that's just happening. That God the Father is allowing this in your life for a very specific purpose. Now listen to me carefully, my friend. Many principles God allows me to lay out to you week after week after week after week. And some of you write them down, some of you don't. Some of you may remember some of them. And then all of a sudden, bang, the bottom drops out of your life. If you know the principle, you will respond correctly. And the principle here is that we're to fix our hope upon the leadership and the guidance and the love and the acceptance and the protection and the watch care of the person of the Lord Jesus Christ, which is all a part of the grace of God. We're to fix our hope upon him, knowing that in this very difficult, trying time, our Lord Jesus Christ, like the Good Shepherd, is leading us through this because he has us going somewhere. He is preparing us for something. Anytime you realize that he is in preparation for something in the future, it is very, very helpful, elevating and comforting and assuring and uplifting and deepening to know that you're on your way somewhere. You're not just in a pit. You say, oh, I feel like I'm in the pits. Any child of God who has his or her mind fixed on the Lord Jesus Christ is never in the pits. You're on your way to developing those characteristics that qualify you indeed to be a saint of God. As a newborn child of God, you are a saint. But it's in the development of these character qualities our true sainthood is being expressed and is much more evident when people see us go through these difficulties and come out knowing that the Lord Jesus Christ has led us through them. So he says here, number three, fix your hope upon these things. Resolve to keep your balance and then recognize that your hope is in the grace of the Lord Jesus Christ alone. Number four, listen to what he says. As obedient children, do not be conformed to the former lust which were yours in your ignorance. All therefore, he says, resist your former lifestyle. Now I want you to listen to me very carefully. I have seen over and over and over again very fine Christian men and women who loved the Lord, I believed. And I do believe that they loved him.

not of God, their old way of living. They revert back to sin. They get themselves involved in all kinds of habits and all kinds of affairs. And what happens is, in difficult times when God could mold and build their character and equip them and prepare them for something far more valuable in their Christian life, what do they do? By responding unwisely instead of resisting the temptation. Listen, because physically and emotionally, we need to stay physically and spiritually well. Because Satan knows that when you are spiritually, physically, emotionally weak, he knows that he has a little inroad in those times that he does not have at other times. So he says, when these times come, as obedient children, do not be conformed. That is, do not allow the world system to put you back into its mold and begin to shape you. Do not allow yourself to listen, to begin to act like the person you are not. Once you've been saved by the grace of God, Jesus Christ becomes your life. And therefore, to go back into the old lifestyle is to live a life that you no longer are. Once you're saved by the grace of God, born of the kingdom of God, you'll never be what you were, because now that you've become a child of the living God, you're indwelt by the very life of the presence of Jesus Christ. Now, he says, resist. Do not be conformed to your former lust, which were yours in your ignorance. Now, let's look at the old life for just a moment. The old life was indeed a life of ignorance. Before you were saved, you really didn't know the truth. Oh, you knew a few things, but you didn't know the consequences of sin. You didn't have perception. You didn't have discernment. It is a life of ignorance. It is a life dominated by desire. Listen to what he says. He says, as obedient children now, don't be conformed to your former lust, which were yours in your ignorance. You see, a life in the flesh is a life dominated by desire. The desire for things, the desire for experiences, the desire for satisfaction, the desire for the gratification of the flesh. All of that is the old lifestyle. So what happens to some very good Christian people? When difficult, rough times come, they don't want to drink or get on drugs, or even they may. But in those difficult times, they find something that gratifies the flesh. And you know what they use it for? They use it as an escape to take some of the blunt off of the hurt they have. This is what causes people to get into all kinds of difficult situations and sinful relationships. There are those who used to drink, who stopped it, wouldn't dare take a drink. Difficult times come along. They don't know how to handle it. Ill-equipped to do so, and what do? They go back to do what they absolutely know is not of God, reverting back to their old former lifestyle, which is a lifestyle dominated by ignorance and dominated by desire. Now, in the days in which the Apostle Peter wrote, homosexuality, for example, was a way of life. It was a lifestyle in both Greece and in Rome. Multi-marriage affairs, for example, Jerome writes about one woman who married a man who had been married 23 times before, and this was her 21st marriage. And we think it's bad today. It was bad then, but I want to tell you, it's getting just about as bad. In fact, if you look around you and you read what caused Rome to fall, no nation on earth that I know of has ever followed such a perfect pattern, following in their steps is these United States. In fact, the more I think about it, the more frightened I could become did I not know that God was in sovereign control of everything. The acceptance of all kinds of immorality, the acceptance of the breaking down of the home and all the multitudes of things that are involved. What he's saying here is this. He says, when rough time comes, resist the temptation to resort to the old, listen, to resort to your old lifestyle as an escape mechanism to get rid of some of the pressure that's on you at the moment. And I see this happening to people in the most disastrous fashion. They know better, and yet they do it. And this is what he's saying. He says, it is a life dominated by desire. It is a life of ignorance. And if you'll notice, he says, it is also a life characterized by futility. As obedient children, do not be conformed to the former lusts which were yours in ignorance. What was the life before you were saved? It was futile. You weren't going anywhere. You weren't getting anywhere. Nothing was happening. You were just existing. He says, don't listen. He says, be careful when rough times come. You don't

0: go back to your former lifestyle, because listen, he says, that was a life of ignorance dominated by desire, therefore you were in bondage, and besides that, it was characterized by futility. You weren't going anywhere. If you will fix your hope on the person of Jesus Christ, I mean, if all hell breaks loose and the bottom drops out and the top caves in, remember, when you have your mind fixed upon him, God is leading you to somewhere. You are accomplishing something. God is achieving his goal. God is accomplishing his purpose of shaping you into the likeness of his only begotten son. So then he says the fifth thing that we are to be aware of here. He says, beginning in verse 15, but like the Holy One who called you, be holy yourselves also in all behavior, because it is written, you shall be holy, for I am holy. Now, what was he doing? He was going back to Leviticus chapter 11. Go back there for just a moment, if you will. The 44th verse, God says, for I am the Lord your God, consecrate yourselves therefore, and be holy, for I am holy. And you shall not make yourselves unclean with any of the swarming things that swarm on the earth. And he's referring to some of their laws here. But several times he says in Leviticus, about four times there, he says the same thing. Be ye holy as I am holy. Be ye holy as I am holy. Now back to 1 Peter chapter 1. He says, but like the Holy One who called you, be holy yourselves also in all your behavior. So the fifth thing I think he's saying is that realize that holiness is the only acceptable goal for the believer. Now, when you were saved by the grace of God, the Lord Jesus Christ came into your life and his presence within you, the Bible says that you and I are the temple of the Holy Spirit of God. Therefore, you and I are holy. Hagios is the Greek word, which means holy, separated, sanctification. All those words are the translations of the same Greek word, hagios. That is, you and I are holy, because you and I have been separate unto God. We have been sanctified unto him. Every single believer, saved by the grace of God, every single believer has been set apart by God through the Holy Spirit for, listen, for the purposes of God. So the truth is that you and I don't really have any say-so in this. We have a will and we can rebel against God, but when you were saved, he saved you to be conformed to his likeness. And listen, the holiness that he's referring to here is not a holiness that you and I put on. Now, my Pentecostal background in their thinking and in their interpretation of the scripture, their idea of being holy was put off, lay aside, avoid, separate yourself. That was the emphasis of that denomination. Now, the emphasis of scripture when it comes to being holy is this. We are to walk obediently before God, not putting off, but so obeying him that the Holy Christ, through the Holy Spirit who indwells us, will be able to express his holy life in us. That is the expression of holiness. So when he said here in this passage, but like the Holy One who called you, be holy yourselves in all your behavior. How are we to walk a holy life in our behavior? That doesn't mean that I won't avoid some things. Doesn't mean that I will not do some things. But I must understand the source of my holiness is not doing and undoing. The source of my holiness is the submission of my will to the indwelling Holy Spirit, that he may flow out of me and out of you the holy life of Christ, which is a life of submission. Therefore, some things I will not do and some things I will do. So he says, if you want to be prepared for rough times, here's what you do. First of all, you remove those known hindrances in your life that will hinder your daily walk. Secondly, he says, you are to resolve to keep a balanced judgment in those times, because there'll be many fads and many offers of many experiences to come your way. He says you're to recognize that your hope is in the person of Jesus Christ, so that you are moving towards something when you go through these difficult times, to resist your former lifestyle when you're tempted to go back to relieve the pressure, and then to realize that holiness is the only acceptable goal for the believer. He says when you do that, and you set your mind, you and I will be able to walk through those difficult times with confidence and assurance that God is in control. We're on our way somewhere, and God is accomplishing something in us. Now, if you will just sort of get in your mind those five things. I started them all with an R so you could jot them down somewhere. If you get those in your mind, and listen, the next time difficulty hits you, you ask yourself, now, how am I to prepare for this? Because as you sift what you're going through these five steps, you'll be amazed at what God will do in your life. There will be pressure, but He alleviates the pressure. There will be pain, but somehow He takes it away. There may be confusion at points, but He clarifies that. There will be temptation, but God will sustain you through it. There may be times when you want to run, but God will remind you that He's with you. And He will take you through the rough times triumphantly, because remember, He's living on the inside and He's promised to be everything you need. Lord Jesus, how grateful we are for the simple message of 1 Peter. And these simple verses, because, Lord, we know that all of us have been through tough times, rough times. We will go through them again. Thank you for reminding us of how to face them, to simply trust ourselves to you, not try to fix it ourselves, not try to escape, but set as our goal holy living, knowing that that holiness is your presence within us, and knowing that you are, listen, Lord, you know our heart. Sometimes we get all frustrated in our heart about things when we don't know how to respond. But you also know that in holy living, there is a power which you have given, which is always connected to the holiness of the heart, which enables us to face anything and everything boldly, courageously, confidently, triumphantly. Would you etch in our minds tonight holiness, not as a denomination, but as a goal for our daily life, and watch your power course and surge through us to face victoriously all that life may throw at us, is my prayer in Jesus' name. Amen.
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0: Before you and I became a Christian, we would never have trusted Jesus as our Savior apart from the Holy Spirit, who was not on the inside of us, but rather from heaven, convicting us of our sin. What was He doing? He was showing us what we are like. He was showing us our sinfulness. He was showing us our separation from God. He was showing us our rebellion. He was showing us our pride. He was showing us our desperate need of forgiveness. He was showing us we needed Jesus Christ in our life.
3: Have you ever prayed, "Lord, I need help"? Well, for believers in Jesus, that cry never goes unnoticed. Today's edition of In Touch, the teaching ministry of Dr. Charles Stanley, reminds us that the Spirit is present and always available to assist you in every situation.
0: How many times in your Christian life have you said, "I need some help"? I mean, Lord, I need some real help. How many of you ever felt that way? I need real help. Maybe it was a decision you were trying to make, or maybe it was something you had to do that you felt so inadequate about, or whatever the challenge may be. All of us have felt, not just once in a while, but many, many times, "God, I need help." Well, the wonderful thing about needing help is that God's provided it. So what I would like to do is to take a few moments just to ask you to turn to John chapter 14. And I want us to look at this helper that God has given us, because He knew you and I would never be able to live the Christian life. And so therefore, He said He gave us a helper. And I want you to turn to the 14th chapter, and I want to take you through some verses here. And I just want to say one thing, in essence, and that's this. Every single one of us has an intimate, personal, omnipotent, available, ready, adequate, sufficient helper. I mean, he's instantaneously there every single time you and I have a need. Listen to what Jesus said. He said about him in John chapter 14. He says, and I will ask the Father, and he will give you another helper, allos, just like himself, that he may be with you forever. So he said, the Father is going to give us a helper. He's going to be like Jesus in the fact that he is deity. He says, and he will be with us for how long? How long is he going to be with us? Forever. That means whether it's morning, noon, and night, you and I have a personal helper who is the Holy Spirit living on the inside of us, and Jesus called him a helper. So what I would like for us to do is I would just like for us to go through a few very simple things, because I just want to bring something to your attention, and sometimes it's so simple we forget it. I want us to see, just for a few moments, how does the Holy Spirit help us? He has given by the Father to us forever to live with us, to assist us. How does he help us? That is, what's he going to help us do? There's some very specific things he says in the Word. So the first thing I want you to notice, in the 16th chapter of John, the 8th verse, one of the first things he does is he helps us see ourselves just the way we are. And listen to what he says in this 7th verse. He says, but I tell you the truth, it is to your advantage. It is expedient that I go away. For if I do not go away, the helper shall not come to you, but if I go, I will send him to you. When he comes, he will convict the world concerning sin, righteousness, and judgment. Now, it is the Holy Spirit who opens your eyes and mine and helps us to see us just like we are. Before you and I became a Christian, we would never have trusted Jesus as our Savior apart from the Holy Spirit, who was not on the inside of us, but rather from heaven, convicting us of our sin. What was he doing? He was showing us what we are like. He was showing us our sinfulness. He was showing us our separation from God. He was showing us our rebellion. He was showing us our pride. He was showing us our desperate need of forgiveness. He was showing us we needed Jesus Christ in our life. That's why he says, I beseech you therefore, brethren, by the mercies of God, that you present your body a living sacrifice, wholly acceptable unto God. He says, don't be conformed. Don't continue to be shaped by this world. But he says, rather being transformed by the renewing of your mind. What's the renewing of my mind? The renewing of my mind is this. As the Holy Spirit enlightens my thinking and shows me how to think, this is the way God thinks, this is the way I want you to think, by the renewing of your mind, he says, you and I are transformed into the likeness of Jesus Christ. So one of the first ways he helps us is to show us what we are, to reveal ourselves to us. The second way he helps us is this. He shows us who Jesus is. Look, if you will, in the 15th chapter and the 26th verse, if you will, the 26th verse. He says, and when the Helper comes, whom I will send to you from the Father, that is the Spirit of truth, who proceeds from the Father, he will bear witness of me, Jesus said. He says, now, he's going to talk about me. How do we understand that Jesus Christ is the Son of God? It is the work of the Spirit. How do we know that you and I are followers of Jesus Christ and that we are the sons of God? How do we know that we have this relationship? He says, the Holy Spirit bears witness with your spirit and my spirit. That means the Holy Spirit is testifying continually to us that you and I are the sons of God. The Spirit of God doesn't send out conflicting messages. The Spirit of God sends out the truth. And the truth he sends out is always compatible with and in absolute perfect agreement with the Word of God. So one of the ways he helps us is to understand what we are like and who we are in our need. The second way he helps us is to understand who Jesus Christ is. He is the Son of God. He is the Messiah. He is our Savior. He is our Lord. He is the King of Kings. He is the Lord of Lords. He is the eternal judge. He is our intercessor. He is our great high priest. The Spirit of God is always magnifying and lifting up Jesus and glorifying him. That's the way he helps us. He helps me understand and see who Jesus is and how he is to be involved in our lives. Well, the third thing that I noticed here, as you just look through the scriptures and ask yourself the question, well, how is he going to help us? Well, one of the ways he helps us is this. He helps us do what God has called us to do. Now, His helping us isn't limited to preaching and teaching the Word of God or singing the gospel or serving in some fashion in the church. The helping work of the Holy Spirit reaches to every single aspect of our life. And I believe He is just as willing and ready to help a mother raise this precious little bundle of joy as He is to help someone preach the gospel. He is our helper. Remember, He was sent by the Father from heaven to assist us, help us, live on the inside of us, live through us, express through us the life of Christ, assist us in every single challenge that we have in life. He is there as our helper. That is His purpose. And so He does not say, you do that, I'll help you do this. You take care of that, I'll help you do this. No, He is there to help us in every single area. One of the things that gets us in trouble is the fact that sometimes we think, now I'll handle this. And what usually many people, they don't even ask for God's help until they come up against something that is so big and so overwhelming and so overpowering. They know they can't handle it. Then they want to pull the emergency cord. I need you, God. They've needed Him every day. And so He comes to help us, to assist us in whatever God has called us to do. You and I have the wonderful, matchless, awesome privilege that any time we face anything, anywhere, under any circumstance, we know we have sovereignty. We have omnipotence. We have omniscience living on the inside of us, ready to equip us, ready to assist us, ready to stand willing and ready and able to do through us whatever is required of us. You have the promise, God's divine promise, that the Spirit of God will be in you, with you, and upon you, assisting you to do well what you do, assisting you to live holy before Almighty God, assisting you in your witness, and assisting you that whatever you do, whether it is a student in school or maybe in some place of prominence, the Spirit of God is there as your personal assistant to help you do and do well to the glory of God. Because a job poorly done by a Christian is a horrible witness and a horrible testimony. So He helps me see myself as I am. He helps me see the Lord Jesus as He is. And He helps us to see, or rather to do, the things that God has called us to do. Now, one of the things He helps us to do is to understand the Word of God. Listen. There's not a single one of us can understand any of this apart from the Holy Spirit. Somebody says, well, I understood John 3:16 before I was saved. How much of it did you understand? Did you understand that His death was substitutionary? Did you understand that His death was vicarious? Did you understand that He was the Lamb slain before the foundation of the world? Did you understand that you were chosen in Him before the foundation of the world? And we could just go on and on and on and on in things that I know that you did not understand and could not understand apart from the ministry of the Holy Spirit. And that's why some of your friends, for example, who will open the Word of God, and you may be reading and saying, let me show you what God said to me. And they say, well, you know, I never saw that. I've been reading this for a long time. Why? Because you're open to the Spirit. You understand that apart from the ministry of the Holy Spirit, there is no understanding of the Word of God. And this is why, listen, this is why grandmothers, gray-haired grandmothers in their 70s and 80s and sometimes 90s have a deeper understanding of the Word of God than some men who stand behind the pulpit. You know why? Because they can't boast of education. All they have is the Spirit of God and the Word of God. They don't have a bunch of commentaries. And it is amazing how smart they are. Why? Because it is the Spirit of God who is their teacher. He is the only ultimate teacher. Nobody can teach you apart from the Spirit of God. And the more that you and I walk in the Spirit and walk in obedience to Him, then the more the Spirit of God can give us enlightenment and understanding. And some things become very simple and clear and plain to us. It has nothing to do with education. It has to do with the Spirit of God unfolding the Word of God and doing what? Lifting out the truth. Now, listen. When the Spirit of God reveals the truth of God, He intends that you and I believe the Word of God and then do what? Apply it. Exactly right. Now, you want your understanding of the Word of God to increase? Apply the last thing He told you. Now, I don't believe God just keeps giving us understanding of the things of God, giving us understanding of truth. If back here He says, now, here's what I want you to do. And you say, well, Lord, thank you very much. I'm going to pass that by and I'm moving on up here in my growth. And God says, no, you're not. You may think you are, but right here's where you stop. Now, you can go on and you can serve. You can do a lot of things. But as far as your understanding of the ways of God, listen. The understanding of the ways of God is some of the most precious truth that God could possibly reveal. That is, you know what He's doing? He's letting us in on the inside of Him, understanding how He thinks. These are the ways of God.
4: You think God is going to cast his pearl, as he says, before swine? That is he just going to dump out these precious truths to people who say, well, I'm fulfilling my curiosity and I do like to know those things? God does not give us truth for consideration. He gives us truth for obedience. That's what God is up to, not fulfilling curiosity. The work of the Holy Spirit is not to satisfy my curiosity. The work of the Holy Spirit is to reveal truth in order that once that truth has been revealed, the next step is that I am willing to be obedient to the truth. And until I am, I cannot expect God to keep giving me deeper understanding of himself. The fifth thing he helps us to do is he helps us to live the Christian life. Now, I want to put quotes around help here. When I say helps us live the Christian life, that's what most people would probably say. But I want to clarify what I mean by that. You'll recall, for example, Paul said, what I want to do, I find myself doing the very opposite. What I don't want to do, I find myself doing. Really struggling in his Christian life. Then Paul said, I've been crucified with Christ. Nevertheless, I live, yet not I, but now Christ lives in me. Listen to this. And the life which I now live, I live by the faith of the Son of God who loved me and gave himself for me. The Apostle Paul understood what it meant to be filled with the Holy Spirit. The Apostle Paul talked about the fruit of the Spirit. This Holy Spirit who lives within us, who is assisting us, what is he doing? The Holy Spirit doesn't help me to just live the Christian life in terms of, now do this, don't do that. The Holy Spirit on the inside of us, in essence, is doing what? He, as we surrender to him, lives through us the very life of Jesus. Now, he will convict us and point out things in our life that are not right, things that are good, things we ought to be doing. But listen, the power to live the life, the strength to overcome sin, the power to say no, and the power to say yes is what? It is the release of the Spirit of God on the inside of us. The way he helps us in living our Christian life is to live it out through us. When the Spirit of God is helping us, when he's living through us the life of Christ, then what's my focus? Jesus? And so what happens is I yield to him. The Spirit of God just naturally, normally lives his life through us. Well, we could say a lot about that. Let me move on to the next one. One of the things the Holy Spirit helps us to do, he helps us do something every single one of us desperately need. How many times have you said to him, God, I don't know how to pray? You ever told him that? Turn to Romans chapter 8. One of the helping works of the Holy Spirit. He says in verse 26, and in the same way, the Spirit, that is the Holy Spirit, also helps our weakness. We don't know how to pray as we should, but the Holy Spirit himself intercedes for us with groanings too deep for words. And he who searches the hearts knows what is the mind of the Spirit, because he intercedes for the saints according to the will of God. What does he do? There are times when you and I get on our knees and get on our face before God, and some things I know exactly how to pray about. There's sometimes when I think, Lord, I don't even know how to ask you. I don't even know what to say, God. You say, well, you mean to tell me you don't know how to pray about some things? Absolutely. And if you're honest, so will you say the same thing. Sometimes there are people you don't know how to pray for them. Situations you think, God, now I have such little knowledge of what's going on. Lord, show me how to pray and show me what to ask. And sometimes even when you ask, he doesn't always give you the answer that immediately. But what does he say? He says, because you and I are weak and we have to deal with these weaknesses, the Spirit of God on the inside of us does what? He groans. He knew that you and I would face situations and circumstances in which we absolutely do not know how to pray. And so what happens? When we don't know how to pray, we don't have to be absolutely desolate and throw up our hands in despair. What do we need to do? We just thank him, and sometimes I have to say, Holy Spirit, you do the praying. I don't even know how to pray, but I'm going to lie here. I'm going to sit here. I'm going to just kneel here until you finish. And what I've discovered is this: if I'll keep on praying, there will be a breakthrough. It's like all of a sudden, curtains pull back, then all of a sudden, what happens? What happens is, the barrier's gone, and there he's been there all the time, listening and watching and covering you as you've prayed. You see, the reason our prayers are so weak is because we do them in our own strength. When I get on my face, I ask the Holy Spirit to sanctify me for this period of prayer. set my mind and my heart away from everything but you, God. Because all of us can be barraged with 1,000 things to think about. Sanctify me unto yourself during this time of prayer, shutting out everything. Spirit of God, I want you to pray through me. I don't know how to pray, or even if I do. Holy Spirit, I want you to guide my praying. If my praying gets off track, I know if I ask for something, Lord, you don't want me to have, you're going to ignore it anyway. When somebody says, oh, I'm afraid I asked for the wrong thing, don't you worry about it. Everybody in heaven isn't going to jump to all of our requests because we make them. But here's what will happen. When you and I are praying in the Spirit of God, that doesn't mean we're speaking in some unknown language. It means the Spirit of God is in such absolute control of our spirit. There'll be a sense of oneness in our prayer. There'll be a sense of harmony in our relationship with Him. And it may be that you may stop asking for what you've been asking for because the Spirit of God shows you that's not of Him. Or that He may intensify what you've asked for because that is of Him. The Spirit of God is our helper. And you know what? It's like when you and I kneel down, here He is beside us. And sometimes we don't know what to ask, and He'll say, working in your spirit, my spirit, you'll start praying for things we hadn't even planned to pray on and pray about. Or we'll ask for something we never planned to. Or He'll get our mind in such oneness with Him. We won't ask anything. It's just a matter of kneeling there, sitting there, being quiet. And listen, doing what? Absorbing Him. Meditating upon Him, listening to Him, and some of the most precious times are going to be those times you don't even utter a word. Now, your first response may be, well, the Holy Spirit didn't help me. I couldn't say a thing. Oh, yes, He did. Let me ask you a question. Which do you think is the most difficult for the Spirit, if we can put it in human terms? To keep you quiet for a half an hour or let you talk for a half an hour? It is to keep us quiet and listening to God. Being quiet and just listening to Him. So He helps us in our praying. Well, you know, we could go all night on any one of these, but let me just close by saying this. When I think of all the ways that He helps us, one of the ways the Holy Spirit helps us, listen, He helps us to die gracefully. I want you to turn to the death of a man in the New Testament. And the 6th chapter of Acts says in verse 8, and Stephen, full of grace and power, was performing great wonders and signs among the people. I mean, the Spirit of God was on this man, and God was working through him in a beautiful way. Well, his sermon begins in chapter 7, and the high priest said, are these things so? And he said, hear me, brethren and fathers. And then he preaches this fantastic sermon. I mean, all the way over to the 53rd verse. But what I want you to notice is the 54th verse. Now, when they heard this, that is his sermon. I mean, it's a fantastic sermon. When they heard this, they were cut to the quick. That means the Spirit of God really convicted them deeply of their sin. And they began gnashing their teeth at him. I mean, they were grinding their teeth in anger. Stephen, that's what they were feeling. But being full of the Holy Spirit, he gazed intently into heaven and saw the glory of God and Jesus standing at the right hand of God. Now, here they come at him. He knows what's coming. And he said, behold, I see the heavens opened up and the Son of Man standing at the right hand of God. They cried out with a loud voice and covered their ears, and they rushed upon him with one impulse. In other words, they couldn't even stand to hear him say that. And they rushed upon him. The scripture says, look, with one impulse, I mean, get this man. And when they had driven him out of the city, they began stoning him. And the witnesses laid aside their robes at the feet of this young man, listen, named Saul. And they went on stoning Stephen as he called upon the Lord and said, Lord Jesus, receive my spirit. And falling on his knees, he cried out with a loud voice, Lord, do not hold this sin against them. And having said this, he fell asleep. Now, friend, that's dying gracefully. Now, the Spirit of God helps us die as well as helps us live, because that death is momentary, absent from the body, taken by the angels into the presence of Almighty God. Friend, you can't do without Him. He's the best friend you got, and what you ought to do is take advantage of that friendship.
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3: 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Here's a Moment with Charles Stanley.
4: I think, first of all, the Holy Spirit will bear witness. In other words, if a person is a child of God and they really and truly want to pursue His ways, the Holy Spirit's going to give them guidance and direction. If the Spirit of God sees within them this idea, they just want something else from God, so what can I learn so I can get something else? The Spirit of God will show them, you know what, that's not of me. I don't think we give the Holy Spirit enough credit. He's in us, working in us, and He's always, and you remember Jesus said, He doesn't glorify Himself. He's always talking about Jesus. So I think we underestimate His effect and His work in our life when He's so willing, because He's really the compass. And so if I listen to Him, I'm going to know what to do next.
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0: You used to go to church just about every Sunday, but somehow other things have entered your life. You used to read the Bible rather systematically, but somehow you don't have time. In fact, you used to get up early in the morning and have a quiet time in prayer and devotion to the Lord, but somehow just don't have time for that anymore. You used to give to the Lord's work very generously, but you found other things to spend your money on. There was a time when you felt real close to God, but somehow now He's so distant and strange and far away. You used to be excited about the Lord's work, but somehow now you're excited about other things. There was a time when obeying God was a priority in your life, but now it seems that satisfying your own needs and doing your own thing has become your priority. And there you are, sitting, watching, and listening, and wondering, hey, how could you describe me so perfectly? What happened to me? And my friend, that's a good question. What did happen to you? How could you have lost that intimacy you once had with the Lord? How is it that once you could have loved this and now you've laid it aside? How could you have loved the fellowship of God's people, but somehow you now have some other friends who are not edifying you, but tearing you down, pulling you away from the Lord? How is it that you could have spent your money so foolishly when at one time you were excited about investing in the gospel of Jesus Christ? What has really happened to you? Well, my friend, I want to answer that question, because what has happened to you has happened to multitudes of people who had a good beginning in the Lord's walk, but somewhere along the way you made a decision. You took a step. You changed direction. And now you look back over your life and you're saying, if I had only known what I know now, If I could only go back and change the pathway that I've been walking down. If somebody had only told me, this is what's going to happen if you choose the pathway I've chosen. Well, I want to tell you how you got where you are, and then I want to tell you, my friend, how to get back where you used to be. There is a story in the Bible, one of the most familiar ones of all, and probably because most of us can identify with something in this story. It is a story you and I have read many times. It is a story Jesus told, and it's so picturesque and so applicable to all of us because at some point in our life, we say, yeah, Lord, that looks exactly like the way I find myself at some time. The title of this message is The Pathway of Spiritual Independence. Now, God never intended for you and me to live an independent life that is independent from Him. And you see, here's the question. Is it not true that the older we get, we're supposed to be independent, independent from our parents, learning to live on our own? That's true in about every area except one. Here's the paradox of the Christian life. The more mature you become in the Christian life, the more dependent you become upon our Lord. And yet, some of you have chosen a pathway of independence. Independence from the God upon once you depended upon Him, trusted in Him, relied upon Him, but now you've made a choice. And you've walked the path of spiritual independence, and you don't like where you are. I want to tell you how you got there and how to get back on track. Luke chapter 15 is the story of the prodigal son. We all, most of us at least, know it by heart. That a man had two sons. One of them said, I want what's coming to me. Took all he had. The Bible says he went away into a distant, far country, spent it all, and in the hog pen, slopping the hogs, the Bible says he came to himself. He said, my father's servants, they have much better than I have. And the Bible says that he finally came to his senses. He said, I will get up and go back to my father, confessing my sins and ask him to take me back, not as his son, but as a hired servant. And so I want us to look at the pathway of spiritual independence because this young man made that choice. He ended up in a hog pen. Now, my friend, some of you probably would be saying, well, look at me. I live in this very palatial home. I have the finest of everything anybody could ever want. I have all the money I want to spend. I drive the finest automobiles. I dress in the finest clothes. But you're still in a hog pen. Still in a hog pen, you see. A hog pen doesn't have to be a place where there is mud and smell and stench and wooden rails around it. You can live in a hog pen in the finest condominium, in the most expensive home, in the finest neighborhood in the city of Atlanta or any other city or township in America. It isn't what you have, my friend, on the outside. It's what you have on the inside. How did you get in the hog pen when you started out so well in your Christian walk? Well, here's the story. Here's how it happens to anybody, and it can happen to anybody if they make the wrong decisions. So I want you to jot down these words. There are eight of them. There's going to be a ninth one, but that's not part of the pathway. There are eight of these words. I want you to jot them down. They all begin with the same letter, so you won't forget them. You can write them on your fingers, on your cuff, in your Bible, wherever you choose to write them. But I'll tell you why you should write them down. Sometimes when I give you a series of points, I don't give them to you simply because I want you to copy a sermon outline. I give them to you as a barometer, as a warning, as a little index that you can flip back in your Bible and say, wait a minute, what did I remember him saying about this? And you find yourself somewhere on that list. So I want to give you the first word, and then we want to go right down the list as we look at the life of this young man who chose the pathway of spiritual independence from his father. Now, number one is desire. It always begins with a desire. More than likely, this young man had heard about the far country. He'd heard about all the pleasures and all the excitement and all the things that happen in the far country. And so thinking about it for a while, the more he thought about it, the stronger his desire became. And the stronger his desire became, the more he began to think about it. And the more he planned. Until finally, you know, the Bible says, as a person thinketh in his heart, so is it. That is,
4: When you and I begin to think out yonder, before long, our emotions are out yonder. And as our emotions begin to follow our thinking, before long, our feet are going to follow what we've been thinking. So all spiritual independence, a desire to do our own thing, that is a desire to be out from under the restraints of God. You see, the Bible talks about living submissively to the Lord, that Jesus Christ is Lord and Master of our life. He's the boss. And it's amazing how those of us who know Him and who walk submissively before Him, there can come a time in your life when you decide you want a taste of what the other folks are tasting of. You've heard enough, you've been enticed enough, the appeal is strong enough that you begin to desire something a little different, thinking now, thinking that what they have may be more satisfying than what you have. That's what gets folks in all kinds of trouble. So this young man, first of all, began to desire something that he heard about in a distant country. Step number one is desire. Step number two is deception. It's always a step along the pathway of spiritual independence. You see, Satan is always there to deceive us and to paint the most beautiful graphic pictures of how things would be if we could change our circumstances. This is what makes a man quit one job and go to another, because he thinks things are going to be better. Finances are going to be better. He's going to be able to buy more. He's going to be able to enjoy more things in life. And you see, there's nothing wrong with some change. It depends on what the change is. And here's the interesting thing about deception. Satan always, always tells a lie. He never tells the truth. Sometimes he'll mix up enough truth with a lie that it looks so much like the real thing that if you don't have a discerning spirit, you'll believe what he says. And he always says, it's really better over there. The grass is always greener on the other side. And if you would just try what they have, you'd find out what you're missing. You see, our curiosity, the enticement, the appeal to sin. This young man, what did he do? He began to reason, he began to think, he began to desire, and Satan is always there as a companion to that. Always painting the picture like we want it to be. You see, everybody has the capacity to fantasize. And isn't it interesting that Satan doesn't say, oh, you don't want to get involved in sin? Satan never says, oh, you don't want to drink and you don't want to run or you don't want to do those things. But isn't it amazing how he camouflages and colors everything that is enticing from the world's point of view? Things that he knows will destroy, separate, divide, create disunity, disharmony, anything and everything that he can so color to entice us. And what I want you to see is this. This young man left everything he needed. He already had it. Everything that would satisfy him, he already had it. He had his father's protection, his father's provision. He had his father's love. He had his father's presence. He had everything that he needed living in that household. But he desired something that he thought would meet a need that he had. Satan came along and said, that's right. If you really want to have fun, if you really want to have pleasure, if you really want to test life out, if you really want to check it out and find out what it's all about, this is the decision you need to make. And I wonder if you've already thought about it in your own life, my friend, is that not where it began in your life? You began to look around and said, I think I'm missing something in life. And Satan said, you sure are, and I'm going to tell you what you're missing, and I'll also tell you not only what you're missing, but I'll tell you how you can have what you're missing. And my friends, your first mistake was to listen to the very evil, lying, deceitful, cunning, subtle voice of Satan, which may have come through one of your best friends. You thought was a best friend. Somebody who very innocently said, hey, you ought to try thus and so. Why don't you go with me? One, I never hurt anybody. Nobody's perfect. And after all, you may decide you like it. And so it begins with a desire. All of us have desires, we just have to keep a check on them and be sure that we bring them under submission to the Lord Jesus. And then comes deception. And after deception, what happens? Once you and I become deceived, it is amazing what happens. Look in this young man's life. The younger of them said to his father, Father, give me the share of estate that falls to me. And he divided his wealth among them. Not many days later, the younger man gathered everything together and went on a journey into a distant or a far country, and there something happened.
0: First of all, there is the desire. Secondly, there's the deception. And thirdly, there's the decision. You see, if you and I don't check our desires and sift them through the will of God, if you're not careful, you will be deceived. And if you are deceived, you will make a disastrous decision. You see, he thought about it. He desired it. Satan deceived him. He said, if you really want to live, man, you got to get in the far country. And so the Bible says he took everything that was his, all that his father gave him, and before long he made a decision and he went into a far country. Now, where is the far country? Well, for Atlantans, you may think, well, a far country is San Francisco and New York or Miami. In San Francisco, they think, well, it's in Atlanta or Miami or New York or somewhere like that. You know where a far country is? Anywhere, my friends, you choose to live outside the will of God. Because you see, living a life independent of the will of God is to live a life outside the will of God. And I want to tell you, that is a disastrous pathway. And that's where you started, with a desire. And you let Satan deceive you. And you finally made a decision based not on the truth, based not on a need. You made a decision based on a deception of Satan. Satan lied to you. It sounded good enough. It appealed to your flesh. It looked like the thing that you really needed and wanted. And so you laid aside the Word of God. You decided, well, maybe this old book is a little ancient after all, and I'm not going to leave God. I'm not going to quit going to church altogether. I'm just not going to have to be quite so systematic. And little by little, you see, the truth is you never made a decision to walk away from God. Is that not true? You didn't make a decision just to toss God out. You just decided that you had some desires that your Christian life somehow didn't seem to be satisfying. And you listened to the appeal of the world, the lies of Satan, and finally, you took a step. Now, in your mind, it was a very innocent step. You decided, well, after all, you know, a little bit of most anything won't hurt. You made a decision, but I want you to understand what your decision was. You made a decision to willfully, knowingly step out of the will of God for your life. You knew before you did it, it was not the right decision. Now, you didn't realize that what would happen is that your church attendance would drop off. You say, well, all this church attendance bit, why is that so important? Look at the mess you're in, and maybe you can answer that for yourself. You see, the Bible says that we're the body of Christ and God has put us together because He knows we need each other to edify one another and to build each other up. You say, well, I haven't tossed out the Bible. I'm not an unbeliever in the Bible. No, but the Bible says, thy word is a lamp unto my feet and a light unto my path. And you laid aside the light, laid aside the map, and what happens? It got you where you are. You say, well, this giving to God, what has that got to do with it? Because, my friend, when you choose to live financially independent of God, you're going to be in want. You say, well, I've got plenty of money, but do you have plenty of peace? Wouldn't you be willing to spend some of your money to get some of the peace you once had? You see what a deception Satan has pulled on you, what a lie he's told you, and you fell right for it. You see, the third step is the decision. This young man, the Bible says, made a decision. He said, I will take what is mine, and I will go into the distant country, and I will enjoy myself. You see, he failed to deal with his desire. Step number one is a desire. Step number two is deception. Step number three is a decision. Step number four is his departure. He left. And the Bible says that having left, he went into a far country, and of course, when he went into a far country, he began to do what he thought would bring him fulfillment and contentment and excitement and new thrills and new kicks and new experiences and new friends and new relationships. Everything is going to be new. And after all, you see, more than likely on his way, he said, you know, the truth is I got a little sick and tired of staying at home around my dad and around my family, and so I want to get out here and be free once and for all. And there's nothing like being free out from under all the restraints of being at home. And I want to tell you, my friend, if you're a young person, you can bet your life that this is straight from the pit of hell. You need to be free. You need to get out from under your parents'
4: responsibility. You need to be free and on your own, living by yourself, doing your own thing, enjoying life, getting new friends, tasting of the world, really enjoying life. You can bet your life that is a deception of Satan, and he knows if you'll follow that realm of thinking, before long, he's going to have you right in his grip, and you're going to want to be free, and all of a sudden, you know what's going to happen? You're going to realize that you used to be free, but the decision you made now has you shackled. And what you thought would be freedom has become your own slavery. To depart from the will of God is to depart from freedom and to step over into slavery that's eventually going to carry you to the hog pen. But the next step is delight. You say, now, wait a minute. I thought that's what he was after. You're saying this is a pathway, the wrong pathway, and you're telling me that the pathway of spiritual independence has delight in it? That's exactly what I'm telling you. Do you think that sin would have any appeal at all if there were no fun in it? I'm not going to tell you there's no fun at all in sin. Sure, there's fun in sin. But you remember what the Bible says about Moses, that he chose God rather than to enjoy the pleasures of sin for how long? For a season. Now, here's what Satan says. Satan says, you want to have a good time the rest of your life? You want to become somebody the rest of your life? You really want to enjoy what life's all about from now on? Isn't it interesting that he never told you, my friend, before you made your decision? This is the fun's only going to be short-lived. Wonder why he didn't tell you that. You see, the Bible says this young man squandered his living, squandered his wealth on riotous and loose living. Now, I'm sure he must have had some fun for a while. New friends, new experiences, freed from his parents' restraints. Nobody knew him in the far country. You see, when you live in a city like Atlanta or San Francisco, New York, you can name the many cities. It is amazing how many people come from small towns to the big city to hide. Is that what you did? Did you come from some little small Georgia town or Massachusetts or wherever it may have been? You came to the big city because you want to get away from the restraints. You wanted to be on your own and live your own life. And what did you find? I shall never forget what a taxi cab driver told me on my way down to a meeting. And in this particular city, he said, I said, what brought you to this city? He said, when I was a kid, growing up, he said, somebody sent me some magazines, and I began reading these magazines all about life in this city. He says, as a teenager, I began to dream about coming to this city. Now, he's lived there, when he's telling me this, over 40 years. He said, I'll never forget this, he said, you know what? He said, I remember reading those books and all those pictures of all those girls and the nightlife and all the fun. He said, you know, but when I got here, it wasn't the way the magazines pictured it. He said, I've been here for over 40 years. He says, the fun I enjoyed was very short-lived. And he says, the truth is, I guess I just got disappointed. My friend, anytime you follow Satan's deception, you're going to be disappointed. Or you may have fun for a while. You may have some delight. I'm not going to tell you there's not going to be any fun, but I want to tell you it's very short-lived. And I'll tell you something else, it's very costly. You know what it cost this young man? It cost him everything. What does the Bible say? The Bible says, he went into a distant country, and there he squandered his estate. Listen, he squandered his estate with loose living, with immoral living. He squandered his estate. Isn't it interesting that Satan didn't tell you when you chose the pathway of spiritual independence? There are two things you could count on absolutely. Now, he probably told you that one thing you could count on is lots of fun. I mean, if you really want to get fulfilled, this is it. Wonder why he didn't tell you that there are two things you always experience on the pathway of spiritual independence, living your life independent of God. Wonder why he didn't tell you the two things you'll always find. Number one, you'll always experience waste, and you'll always find yourself ultimately in want. You waste your time. You waste your energies. You waste your talents. You waste your gifts. The truth is, what you do when you walk that path is waste your life. And you know what happens? Suddenly you find yourself in want. Wanting what? Wanting the wonderful companionship you once had with the Father. Wanting the peace you once had when you lay down at night in a dark room. It's just you and God lying there thinking and talking. And the peace that overshadowed you in

0: forgetting those things which are behind, I press on. But if I can't forget what's... Listen, if I'm having to deal with the past, here's a runner, he's running down the track, he's giving all he's got, reaching out, his eyes are on the goal, his hands are reaching the goal, his feet are heading him that way, and all of a sudden he starts looking around. First of all, his mind gets divided. He could get off track, he could stumble and fall. It's going to slow him down for sure. And the problem is, when you've got old bitterness and resentment and unforgiving spirit back there, and you're running towards your goal, I can guarantee you, you will stumble. You will slow down. You will get off track, and your mind will be divided, and you can't concentrate, and you won't be consumed by that. You will be diversely consumed by two opposing forces, a godly goal and an unforgiving, resentful, bitter spirit that you will not surrender. And so here's what you do. You go through life this way, being pulled in two directions, and wonder why God can't do something in your life. The reason He can't is because you won't let go of the past. I don't care what you've done. I don't care what somebody's done to you. It doesn't make any difference what they've done. You say, yeah, but you listen, you may have the greatest case. It cannot be broken. I mean, you've got the greatest case for what somebody's done to you, how badly they've hurt you and harmed you. And I mean, you've been mistreated and boo-hoo-hoo. You can name it. And everybody gets persuaded and says, yeah, you're right, but I want to tell you something. You have to make up your mind. Are you willing to give up that hurt, that resentment, that bitterness to accomplish God's great purpose in your life? Are you going to hold on all that garbage and junk and trash and stinking stuff in your life and one of these days come up before God and He says, here's what you could have done. But look at the filthy trash barrel, the garbage heap that you drug with you through life. Resentment, bitterness, hurt, and unforgiving spirit. The spirit that conquers is able to forget in order to forge ahead with an undivided mind. Father, we praise You and bless You that You have forgiven us so many times for so many things. And as we think about this great Apostle Paul and how You achieved and blessed through him, all of us are reaping the blessings today, 2,000 years later, rejoicing in who You are because He explained it to us so clearly. And I want to ask You today, Father, for somebody who's unsaved, full of resentment and bitterness, unforgiving spirit, that You'd show them today until they're willing to lay that down. Trust in Your saving death on the cross for their sins. There'll never be any achievements in life. Oh, the world may applaud them. But no joy, no inner peace, no real happiness, no contentment as long as the war of resentment, the conflict of bitterness, the civil war of an unforgiving spirit rages like hot war in their heart. Would You speak to them and help them to see they need to give their life to You? Then, Father, for believers who've wondered, who've doubted, who've been angry at You because they weren't able to accomplish, help them to see. It just might be it's the past that's destroying their future. I pray in Jesus' name Your wonderful, sweet, pursuing Holy Spirit will penetrate the most difficult, the hardest, and the most tender heart today, that we might be obedient sons and daughters, is my prayer in Jesus' name. Amen.
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0: One of the shortest verses in the Bible is found in 1 Thessalonians chapter 5. In fact, there are a couple of very short verses there. One of them says, "Rejoice always." And the other, in the 17th verse, says, "Pray without ceasing." Or, as Paul wrote that in the Greek, he said and put it this way, unceasingly pray. That is, we are to continuously be praying. Did he mean by that we're to walk around mumbling something so that people will wonder if we're talking to ourselves? Or is he talking about a spirit? And is he talking about the fact of where prayer ought to be in our life? Is it something we do occasionally? Is it something we do when we get in trouble? Or is prayer to be a priority in our life? And I believe that is exactly what Paul is saying primarily when he says to those Thessalonian believers, unceasingly pray. Now, if somebody should ask you, how would you define prayer? Probably

0: Probably the most familiar definition is praying is just talking to God. But oftentimes when we think about that definition, we think about we do all the talking, God does all the listening. Now most people when they talk, that's the way they want it to be, don't they? They want to do all the talking, somebody else do all the listening. But true prayer is not a monologue where we do all the talking, God does all the listening, but where we speak and then God speaks to us, not only through His Word, but God will impress your mind and your spirit through the Holy Spirit so that there is a conversation going on between you and God. If you're one of those persons who may say, well, I've never felt God speak to my heart, or I've never felt that God had any particular thing to say to me, it may be that you've not taken the time to listen to God, because surely God is still speaking to people today as He did hundreds and thousands of years ago. You see, prayer isn't to be a mere responsibility of a Christian. Prayer is a tremendous opportunity and privilege for those of us who live down here to be able to carry on a conversation and fellowship and receive wisdom and knowledge and understanding from God who created this whole universe. And if you'll just think about this, every morning when you get up, you have the privilege, as soon as you become conscious and open your eyes, even before you open your eyes and you become conscious, you have the privilege of carrying on a conversation with the God who created everything that has ever been in existence. Now, friend, that isn't a duty. That is a marvelous, incomparable privilege that belongs to every single one of us. To know that every morning we get up, somebody is waiting to carry on a conversation with us, who is omniscient, knows everything we're going to face during the day, who's omnipotent, who's sufficient in His power to take care of us all day long, who is omnipresent, which means we walk in His presence every single step of the way. He is waiting to meet us every single morning. Now, I don't know about you, but it's awfully difficult for me to get up and run out and not take time to at least say hi and carry on a little conversation with God. And you see, one of the reasons so many people have all kinds of troubles in life is because they never stop long enough to get their sense of direction and sense of balance in their life. Now, when prayer becomes a priority in your life, the two or three things that are required. Number one, you better put it in your schedule. It'll never be a priority. Satan will work you over day and night to be sure he doesn't care what else you do. As long as you don't pray, he's not concerned about your other activities, because he knows the place that prayer has in those activities and what those activities amount to when there is no prayer. Not only does it take some scheduling, it takes some discipline. Because if you're not used to getting up a little bit early, and you're going to have to get up a little early if you're going to start the day with God, it may be a little tough at first until the clock rings and you think, oh my goodness, this ungodly hour of the morning. But let me tell you something, there is no such thing as an ungodly hour. Friend, you need to turn that around and say, not ungodly hour, but the godly hour when God, my Heavenly Father, and I meet all alone, just the two of us, to begin our fellowship to the day and to begin a fellowship that's going to go on all day long. It isn't a brief fellowship that's going to last for 5 minutes or 10 minutes or half an hour, and then we get back together at the end of the day. Oh, no. It is a fellowship that begins early in the morning and continues all day long. That's the kind of fellowship we're talking about. It demands time, it demands discipline, and it demands a commitment on your part. If you just make a decision, I think I'm going to get up early and pray, I guarantee you it won't last. A commitment says, I make a decision, and with that decision goes everything I have within me and by the power of God to execute it. But you see, until prayer becomes a priority in your life, other things, family and cleaning and vocation, all these things take precedence. And so what happens in most people's lives, where does prayer come? Prayer comes at the end of the day. We're dragging, tired, and weary. And then we give God not the best of the day, but what's left over. It's like people's giving in money. They give God what's left over. He doesn't get much of a tithe. And you see, if you only give God what's left over, you're saying something about your attitude toward God. He said, oh, no, wait a minute. I love God, but now wait a minute. If I really love Him, and He's really first, and He's really the priority, then I'm going to give Him the best time of the day, for me. It may not be early in the morning for you. The best time of the day for you may be later on in the evening or at nighttime. But sometime where you schedule that you and God have an appointment, that you will do everything in your power to keep from breaking because you have placed priority on your fellowship with Almighty God. Now, I'd like to give you a list of things, and I want to suggest you take a pencil and piece of paper, if you will, because I want to talk about this matter of the place that prayer ought to have in our life, and that is that it should be a priority. And I simply want to give you some reasons why prayer should be a priority in our life. And I just want to give you this list, and we'll move right along through them. And the first one is this, that prayer should be a priority. That is, I mean by that now, time that you take alone between you and God, where you and He are talking together in the Word, listening to what He's saying to you in the Word, sharing your heart with Him, allowing God to impress your spirit. Prayer should be a priority, first of all, because prayer in itself is a recognition of our dependence upon God. Now, I want all the key words to start with R so you can remember them and catch them rather quickly. A recognition of my dependence upon God. You recall in the 37th chapter of Isaiah when King Hezekiah had just received a message that the Assyrians were outside the gates, and the king had already sent a message into the people, don't trust your king, talking to God won't make any difference, we've wiped out some other nations and they supposedly believed in your God. And you recall all the pressure that suddenly King Hezekiah felt. What did he do? He didn't call a big committee meeting and ask people what they thought, wring their hands and fretting over it. The Bible says that Hezekiah took that note, he went to the house of God, and what did he do? He laid that message before Almighty God, and as a result of doing so and opening his heart to Almighty God, he pleaded for God to rescue the nation of Israel. He did what God is pleased when all of us do it. And that is when we come to Him in utter dependence upon Him and expressing, God, I'm helpless. I don't know what to do next. I don't know how to carry out this situation. I don't know the answer to this problem. I am absolutely and totally, Father, befuddled about it all. I really need your help. That pleases God. He is pleased when you and I come humbly before Him in praise and adoration and in dependence upon Him to express our need of Him. Because you see, He's our Father. That's what He termed Himself, our Father. We're His children. Anytime we come to Him to say, Lord, here's the plan. I don't know what to do about this. And let me say this. I'm not talking about just in areas when you are serving the Lord, shall I say, in church. I'm talking about in your business. What could please more than a businessman laying out his plan before God and saying, Lord, I need you to give me direction here. Or, Lord, here's what I think is the right thing. Now, as you look this over with me, would you just give me a confirmation, my spirit, that this is what you want me to do? Suppose you're a salesman and you just make your list of all the people you're going to meet during the day and just give them to God. Lord, here are the folks I'm going to meet today. There may be some that you want to add. It may be that all of this isn't going to be able to be fulfilled today, but I'm laying out before you the list of people I'm going to see today, and so I'm just trusting you to give me direction and guidance, that you'll show me what to say here, how to respond here. Here's the situation, Lord. You know, I don't know exactly what to do, but I'm just laying it before you. You talking about God blessing somebody. Friend, listen, He will bless you beyond your fondest dreams. Because what you're doing is you are humbling yourself in recognition that God is your Father, you depend upon Him, you're trusting Him, you need Him, and you're acknowledging your dependence upon Him in each area of your life that day. That pleases God. And when prayer is a priority, we will express our dependence upon Him. We will bring our problems, our heartaches, our burdens, our challenges, our business, our joys, our delights before Him and express our dependence upon Him. When you begin the day, do you begin it with a sense of confidence in yourself? Or do you begin the day with a sense of dependence upon God that He's going to show you each step of the way? And you see, when you do that, what you've really done is this. You've said, Lord, I can't live this day apart from you. I want you in on what I believe you've led me to get up to today. And so I want us to walk through this day together I want us to live it together. I want to fulfill my business responsibilities together. I want my spiritual responsibility to be carried out with you. I want my life to be an expression of your life today. You mean to tell me God won't answer that prayer? Listen, I believe He'll bless any man's business. He'll bless his life, his witness, his testimony, or any woman, whatever your vocation may be. God will be delighted to get in on what you're doing as you follow Him and as you begin the day telling Him you are dependent upon Him. What you're doing is you're saying, God, would you set the rudder of my life today and the speedometer of my life today, and would you reaffirm my goals for the day? Now, let me show you why that's important. You and I can set goals for a day at a time, or we can set long-range goals. But God knows the overall purpose for our life. And what God wants to do is, as you and I begin the day, whether it's a day that seems to be filled or not so filled, He wants us to so live our lives that given day that not only are we accomplishing those specific goals, but that God's overall purpose for us is being fulfilled. And if we get up in the morning and run off doing our own thing, we're going to miss God's greater purpose in our life, which is most important. So first of all, it ought to be a priority because it is a recognition of our dependence upon God, which honors Him. Secondly, God's power is released through prayer as it is released in no other form or fashion. God's power is released through prayer as it is released in no other form or fashion. For example, in that New Testament church, the scripture says, and you'll notice there that they were praying in the first chapter, the second chapter, the third chapter, but on over in the fourth chapter, they're praying together and seeking the Lord. And the scripture says, when they had prayed, the place where they had prayed, where they had gathered together was shaken. They were all filled with the Holy Spirit and began to speak the word of God with boldness. The congregation of those who believe were of one heart and soul. None of them claimed anything for themselves. All things were common property. And with great power, the apostles witnessed the resurrection of Jesus Christ. An abundant grace was upon them all. There was not a needy one there. They began to distribute. Everybody's needs were being met. And the Spirit of God says that even the priests were being saved. The power of God was released through prayer. When a man or woman gets on his or her knees and they begin to beseech God in the spirit of humility and submission to Him, asking for God's wisdom and His knowledge and His understanding, asking for God's power and energy in their life for a given task, there is something miraculously mystical, incomprehensible that happens in that person's life. It matters not whether it's in your business, to teach a Sunday school class, to preach a sermon, to sing a song. God's power is released in and through that person's life. And you see, so many of God's people are walking in the flesh. They're walking in the flesh because they're convinced that God isn't going to do anything special for them. Listen, it shouldn't be special. It should be the norm that you and I walk in the power of the Holy Spirit every day. The Bible says, be ye filled with the Spirit. And if we're filled with the Spirit, we know what the fruits of that will be. That is love, joy, peace, and so forth. But likewise, God's power will come in your life. That means that when you share your testimony, there's going to be punch to it. That is, it's going to be able to dig in a little deeper. Something's going to happen to the person with whom you share your faith. Even in your business, your vocation, if you're asking God to empower you with the Holy Spirit, whether you're a salesman or a clerk, whether you're a maid or whatever you may be, God will use you and make your life a vital, life-changing impression on someone else. When the Christian life is a continuing fellowship all day long with one who has promised to empower us when? Every single moment of the day, we have the privilege of what? Of receiving what God has intended for us to receive. We're to walk in His energy, in His strength, in His might, in His power, in His wisdom, in His knowledge. He said, ye shall receive power, that is authority, after that the Holy Ghost has come upon you. Listen, if a man in his business could understand that he has the right to claim the authority of Almighty God as he is obeying scriptural principles and abiding by the truth of God's Word, he has the right to claim God's authority in his business decisions as well as in areas that he considers just spiritual religious, something would begin to happen to him, to his business, to his finances, and everything else. Because you see, you are a spiritual being. Christ Jesus living his life in and through you so that at no time of the day are you just secular and just vocational and then spiritual. You are a living, vibrant, spiritual somebody who is indwelt by the Lord Jesus Christ, and God wants his omnipotent power to flow through you. How do you get it flowing? Well, I want to go back to something simple. And you see, God made it simple so that we would not overlook it, and yet it is the very reason sometimes we overlook it. I'm simply saying to you, when you get on your face before Almighty God, or you kneel before God, and you kneel in the spirit of humility, and you tell the Lord, Lord, I need you today. I thank you for the wisdom you've given me. I thank you for what I understand, but God, I need you. I need your power in my life. I need your authority. I need to walk in your energy. I need to walk in your strength. I need to know what I cannot know apart from you. I need to be wise in my decisions. I need, Father, to make decisions about things when I don't know the future outcome of them. My business is such that I need to be able to make decisions and calculate those decisions when there's no way for me to know what's around the corner. God, I need you to help me. The truth is, we all need him every moment of the day. Think about the fact that God is willing to do what? He is willing to empower you with wisdom and knowledge and understanding to make those right decisions when there is no human way in the world for you to know what to do. You see, he hasn't limited his power to a certain group. I'll tell you who his power is limited to. To those who are willing to acknowledge their utter dependence upon him. And listen, the power is the overflow of spending time with God. And listen, no amount of listening to sermons and going to church. You can go to church 7 days a week and listen to a sermon every day. Do everything you want to. There is no substitute under God's heaven for spending time on your face before him in his word, listening, praying, talking to him, listening to him, meditating upon his word, bringing it back to him, asking him for his direction and wisdom, laying out your schedule for the day, laying out the projects you've got in mind, or the problems, the heartaches, the burdens. Lay them out and give them to him one by one. It is absolutely amazing how God will empower you to deal with those successfully and not to go through the day worried and fretting and straining over what may happen. That's the power of God. And he has made that available to all who are willing to take the time. But now listen, it's the overflow. The power of God is the overflow of spending time with him. And I want to tell you, you can spend time with somebody else or a whole bunch of Christians. There is no substitute for your being alone with Almighty God by yourself. It's wonderful to pray with your husband or wife. Wonderful to pray with someone else. But God wants you by himself at times where he can love just you, where he has your undivided attention, and where he can bring about his work in your life and his will and his way and his great purpose. And he wants to be able to do that all alone with you. Listen, why should you walk in weakness when you don't have to walk in weakness? Why should you have to worry and fret and fumble about things that God Almighty is interested in and willing to get involved with your life? He wants you to succeed because he wants to express himself through you. And to express himself through you, to express his faithfulness and his wisdom and his grace and his generosity through you. All right, the third thing I want you to notice, Paul says unceasingly pray here. What does he say? And that is that through prayer, prayer is the resource. Listen, prayer is the resource. That is, it is the channel of God's resources. It is through prayer our resources come, but it is the channel through which our resources come. So if you can think about prayer and resource and channel, that is, when you and I get along with God, what happens? Something happens within us. So you ask the question when he says unceasingly pray. What does he mean when we talk about the fact that it is the channel through which God sends his blessing? Well, think about what he said. And he said the most important thing so simply. He said, now watch this. He said, you ask and it shall be given you. You seek and you shall find. You knock and it shall be opened to you. Now that's real simple. What is he saying? He's saying, you and I have a channel between us and God. And we're to look to Him as our resource. We're not to look to others, our boss, our employer. We're to look to Him as our resource. Now, whomever God chooses to use, through whom these blessings are going to flow, that's His business. That's always His business. But what you and I must do is to come to Him in prayer, looking to Him as the resource, and seeing that prayer is the channel through which God sends His blessing. He says, ask and it shall be given you. Seek and you shall find. Now somebody's saying, well, look, I've been looking up that channel a long time. I don't see a thing coming. In fact, I've got all kinds of needs and I don't see anything coming down the channel. Well, if you don't see anything coming down the channel, here's the reason. Number one, there must be something in your life that's clogging it up, because I want to tell you, God is waiting to bless you. Number two, it may be that there's something going on in your life that you're not in a position to be able to handle all the blessing God wants to send you. Number three, it may be that God's in the process of working out the circumstances so that it will begin to flow your way. And you see, oftentimes what we have to remember is, while you and I are praying and talking to God about our need, God's over here talking to someone else and dealing with them about their involvement in our need. And oftentimes, God begins to work in your life and you have a need and you begin to talk to God about it. And so what does someone says to you? Well, you know, I've been thinking about something that God has said to me about you, and so I want to give you this. You think, well, how in the world did you know that? They didn't know it except that God heard your petition, impressed their heart, and they sent it your way. Now, do you see them as the source or God as the source? Friend, the more you and I see God as the source of our blessings, and we seek Him in prayer asking, He says, you have not because you ask not. You know, a lot of folks think they pray when they don't. Now, they know to pray and they think about God and they think about the truth. But when it comes to specifically saying, God, here is my need, I'm asking specifically for this. For example, a lot of times people tithe, and every once in a while somebody will say to me, well, you know, I tithe and all these blessings you're talking about, I don't see God blessing me and I have needs and God doesn't seem to be answering my prayer. You know what they do sometimes? Offering plate comes their way and they just toss in the offering plate. They've not prayed over it. They've not committed it to God. They've not said, Lord, I'm giving you this as an act of obedience. I'm trusting you to meet my needs on the basis of what you said in your word. It isn't an expression of faith. It isn't an expression of prayer. It's just a habit. Now listen, if you want God to bless you, then you need to give in faith. You need to give with expectation. You need to give in obedience. You need to give with generosity in your heart. You need to give as an act of commitment to God on the basis of the authority of His Word, that if you do thus and so, here's what He'll do. Now, here's why sometimes the blessing doesn't flow. We are to pray for our needs. And you see, another thing that happens here, sometimes when God's blessing us and the flow becomes and it just begins to flood, what happens? We stop asking. We begin to take Him for granted. So what does God do? He just turns the valve and shuts it off to get our attention. What's the next thing? Oh, God. He gets our attention. Now listen, God wants to trust us with greater blessings. Wherever you are today, God wants to increase the blessing. Whether it's a spiritual blessing, something He's doing in your life, or material, or relational, whatever it might be. Wherever you are, God doesn't want you to stay there. Now listen to this. If He doesn't want you to stay where you are, does He want you to go backwards? No. Does He want you to go onward and upwards? Yes, He does. So if you're not moving onward and upward, then what is the reason? More than likely, God is trying to get your attention about something. When you get out here's what happens. When you get out and you begin to seek the Lord, and you begin to ask Him and look to Him as the resource, that gives Him, watch this, that gives Him the privilege of saying, now that you're looking to me as the resource, let me show you why the blessing isn't coming. That needs to be worked on in your life. You need to get rid of that, and you need to begin this over here. You see, that's why the praying influences the blessing. Because as I come to the Lord, He's able to show me the areas of my life that are areas of disobedience or things that I've considered unimportant, that God considers very important, things I've overlooked that are very significant to God, and I begin to deal with them, then what I do is I get in position for God to begin to let the flow come through the channel. There's something about, He says, you have not because you ask not. You say, well, now wait a minute, if God knows I have a need, why doesn't He go ahead and bless me? Well, have you asked Him? Well, I have asked Him. Did you ask in faith? Well, you see, it's real simple, but you can't just sort of generally and nonchalantly go about it. He is a prayer answering God. You see, he has arranged his economy so that he is a responder to our petition. That doesn't mean we only get what we ask for. Most all of us would agree that he blesses us far beyond what we expect and many things we don't even ask for. But we are to ask. We are to beseech him. Nehemiah, for example, a perfect example of this. Here he was coming before the King Artaxerxes, and the nation had been put in Babylonian captivity, and now Artaxerxes was the king, the new king, and the Persians had come, and here's the gates burned down, and the walls of the city are torn down, and the people of God are in trouble, and Nehemiah's just gotten word of it. And the scripture says in Nehemiah chapter 1 that in fasting and praying for days, he was repenting before God and cleansing his heart and beseeching the mind of God. Lord, work. Work for the people of Israel. So one day he goes in to see the king. And the one thing that the king's cupbearer could not do is ever look sad. He was never to look sad. Could cut his head off if he looked sad. He walked in one day. Now here he's been praying for days and weeks, fasting, beseeching God. The king looks at him and says, "You look sad." He said, "To look sad, your heart must be sad." And then he says to him, "What's the problem?" Well, kings don't ask little cupbearers what their problem is. That is, unless the cupbearer has been talking to God about the problem and God's been working on the king, softening up his heart, getting him ready. And so he says, "Well, what will it take to correct this problem?" And the Bible says, this is one scripture for a quick prayer. The Bible says, and Nehemiah spoke to God, and then he goes on, and he tells him what it'll take. When he tells the king, an ungodly king, what it'll take to repair the gates and the walls of the city of Jerusalem, he says, "You just take this paper and carry it up to so-and-so, and you just tell him that I said you can have anything you want." Now, friend, the channel was far, far different from what Nehemiah must have expected it to be. But you know what had happened? God Almighty heard the prayers of Nehemiah, beseeching and weeping before God and confessing and telling him how dependent he was upon him. And here God deals with an unbelieving king. And everything Nehemiah needed, he gave him time off from his job and gave him all the money he needed to buy everything that was necessary to rebuild the gates and the walls of the city of Jerusalem. You know what a big part of our problem is? We don't pray enough to keep our faith at a level where God can operate. Friend, listen, don't chalk off anybody as a possible part of God's work. He can take the most unexpected and unsuspecting situation and turn it into a resource. But ultimately, God is the resource. And when we see him as that, and we begin to pray and seek his face and look to him as the resource, God is going to open a channel of blessing like most of us have never expected. And I want to tell you, he'll do it in your business, your home, your personal life. God's waiting on you. You're not waiting on him. God's waiting on you. All right, next. Not only a resource, but the realization of our goals and dreams, for example. The realization of our goals and dreams. Let's go back to Nehemiah for just a moment. The scripture says in the very beginning of that first chapter, as he is contemplating what's happened to his own people, and he begins to pray, how does God make his goal become a living reality in answer to his prayer? Now listen, how many of you have taken the goals, dreams that you've had, and you've worked at them, and you've tried, and they don't work out, and so you've just tossed them aside? I wonder how many dreams and goals that God had already provided for in your life that you've lost because you didn't take the time to bring them before him. Listen, let's say that you have 7 goals in your life. Write them out. Lay them before God every morning. You say, "Well, suppose my goal isn't right." Here's what God will do. You'll lose interest in it. He'll show you that's not of him. You'll lose interest in that, and he'll replace it with something else or just eliminate that one. But God will show you the proper goals. And once you begin to lay those out before him, morning by morning, I, along with many other people, I'm sure, you who are listening and watching, and some of us who are here, I can take a list that I've been working on for years and years and years and watch God one by one, amazingly, in his own way, in ways that I would never have been able to fathom on the face of this earth, watch God fulfill one goal, one dream after the other. Why? Just bringing it to him. You say, well, now, wait a minute. That almost sounds like you don't do anything. You just tell God about it. No, here's what it does. As you and I talk to God about it, and we're in agreement about it, what happens is that God, little by little, gives wisdom and direction to show us what to do, how to do, to whom to speak, what not to say as well as what to say. And what God does, God little by little moves us in a position whereby the accomplishment of our goal becomes a living reality. But you see, it's in conversation with Him, listening to Him, getting insight from Him and direction from Him. God will make our dreams and our goals become a living reality, but only as we rely upon Him and seek His face. Because you see, what that does is it keeps us ever conscious that He's the one who must give it. Secondly, we're going about it in His way. Thirdly, it keeps down the old temptation of pride and egotism because we're saying, God, you must do it. I'm looking to you. And then when God sends the blessing, we're capable of handling big blessings because we have learned over a period of time the real source of those blessings, and God is able to trust us with more than we've ever had before. You see, God is in the business of blessing His people. And so many of us are in the business of making it very hard for God to do for us what He wants to do, what He desires to do. Paul said, unceasingly we're to pray. How many goals have you laid aside because you've not seen their reality? Did you bring them to God who knows them one by one? Did you ask for His direction, His guidance? Did you ask Him to teach you how to be patient till He worked them out? Did you ask the living God this morning? Did you ask Him to show you step by step how to make that a reality? Or did you say, now, Lord, here's my goals. I want you to bless them. And you set out to do it your own way. You see, and then we wonder why we don't work at it and make it become a living reality. And then we want to blame God. Well, God must be missing someone. No, listen, God wants to do it. He wants to magnify Himself within you. Why should God make you a failure? Listen, if you say, well, now God blew this thing on me and He's made me fail. Let me just say one thing. If God has ever engineered a failure in our life, do you know what He had in mind? A greater success in the future. That's the only reason God ever engineers any failures. He engineers a failure today in order to bring about a greater success tomorrow. Because He knows if we keep going in the direction we're going here, that we're going to fail. He's going to get no glory, so what? Sometimes He just engineers a fall flat on your face, and then when you're sprawled out on your back and no place to go and nothing doing, you're asking, oh Lord, what do I do now? And God says, now, here's where you do it, my way. And God will provide a greater success if He ever engineers some failure in your life. You see, He desires to bless His children. But I want to tell you, His key to doing so is keeping us on our knees, seeing Him as the resource, seeing Him as our God, so that we don't get proud and egotistical. Because you see, God wants to bless you to the maximum of your potential. But if you don't keep understanding that He's the resource and keep in tune with Him, you're going to do what the world does. You can ask a lot of businessmen in the world who are not Christians, they'll tell you what they've done. You've heard of self-made men. If you look at them real good, you can tell you're exactly right. Self-made. When you look at a God-made businessman who is successful in his work and he's believing God and trusting God, there is a difference. A very evident difference in that man's life. Unceasingly pray, Paul says. All right, let's move on. And that is, it must be a priority in life because it is through prayer our fellowship with God is restored. You recall that 51st Psalm. It's probably as good a passage as to be found anywhere in the Bible, where David pours out his heart before Almighty God after his sin with Bathsheba. He pours out his heart. He says, create in me a clean heart, O God. Renew a steadfast spirit within me. Don't cast me away from your presence. Don't take your Holy Spirit from me. Restore to me the joy of my salvation. Sustain me with a willing spirit. Then I'll teach transgressors thy ways and sinners will be converted to you. That is, Lord, if you work in my life, then I'll share this with someone else. Listen, when you and I disobey the Lord God and we get out of fellowship with Him, how is fellowship restored if there is no prayer? I want to say again, you start the day with God, not in order to get His help so you can do your thing until about 11 o'clock at night, and then you come back to meet Him again and thank Him. No, the believer should see that his prayer time in the morning, her prayer time in the morning, is what starts a continuing fellowship all day long. A continuing fellowship all day long. Tell me something that strengthens your fellowship with the Lord God Almighty any sweeter than spending time with Him. Just talking to Him, listening to Him, being quiet, in the Word, letting God. Here's what God does. Now, I can't explain this, I'm sure, adequately, but I can tell you this by my own experience. When you get alone with the Lord God and you're just quiet with Him, it's almost like you just osmose Him on the inside. Now, He's already there. We know He's on the inside. It's like you just sense His presence and His overwhelming presence as if He were there, humanly speaking. Now, we know He's not. It's better than that. He's on the inside. What in reality takes place is you and I talk to Him. The fullness of Jesus just expands and expresses itself all through our whole being till we are enraptured and captured by the presence of Almighty God Himself. Now, friend, there is no experience in all of life. There is no experience in all of life to match the overwhelming, incomparable, indescribable, loving relationship between a man or a woman and the Lord Jesus Christ. That far supersedes anything that the human flesh can become involved in, because it reaches a level beyond the flesh into the Spirit, where your spirit and the Spirit of Jesus Christ become one, and you're enveloped by Him and covered by Him and saturated by Him and permeated by Him and enveloped in Him. It is Christ and Christ Jesus alone. You want nothing other than Himself. And you see, this is why the prayer is so important. As you and I begin to fellowship with Him, and our relationship with Him becomes what it ought to be, here's what happens. You don't come to Him begging for all these things. You come to Him in sweet, loving fellowship to express your love. And in the process of doing so, you bring those things of concern to you. And what happens? God just loves you and overflows within your life. And one by one, what does He do? He just checks these dreams and desires and goals off in your life as an expression of loving relationship because you've been loving Him. The truth of the Christian life is that God wants us to receive from Him all He desires to give as an overflow of our fellowship with Him. Lose your fellowship, what happens? You've got to ask God in prayer to show you how to make things right so that your fellowship once again is oneness and not separation. And haven't there been times in your life maybe when things weren't exactly right and you sort of fudged a little bit on God and you tried to keep real busy to keep from praying? Somebody says, well, I don't feel like praying. That's the signal to get busy. When you don't feel like it, that's the signal to get started. And you get down to pray and you think, I'm not feeling anything. Keep hanging in there, brother, because if you'll just keep praying, you'll start feeling something. Because here's what Satan does. We have to remember this. When you and I begin to pray, Satan comes in. I mean, he'll put up a tremendous barrier between you and God, if at all possible, because the one thing he wants you to do is to stay off your knees and out of the throne room. He doesn't care what else you do, because he knows it's not going to amount to much. Just stay off your knees, stay out of the throne room, and believe Satan's lie. Go by your feelings. If you go by your feelings, many times when you ought to be praying, you won't pray. So I don't feel like praying. And I discovered a long time ago, when I don't feel like it, get with it. Because I need it. And secondly, I may pray for a while, I think, Lord, I've thought about everything in the world but you while I'm down here. Nothing's going on, but I've discovered a principle. If you just pray a little bit longer, you'll break through. And what that is, it's Satan. It's Satan throwing all these thoughts and all these ideas in your mind. And listen, that's natural, because he doesn't want you thinking about God. Because here's what happens. When you begin the fellowship with the Lord in prayer, here's what takes place. Friend, your countenance changes. Your life changes. And you see, you begin to see things you've never seen before about yourself, about others, about the Lord. Your insights in Scripture begin to increase. The depth of your understanding increases. Your capacity to know God increases. And what happens? It's like God begins to expand. Well, you know that the devil's going to fight that. He's going to fight that with everything he's got. So what's happening? You're down praying and you're just... You've got your mind on God, and here comes some thought. You think, where in the world did that come from? I can tell you where it came from, straight from the devil. Sometimes it's a thought, it's an evil thought, or about somebody or something. You think, well, now, oh, God, I shouldn't have thought that. Let me tell you something. Don't take every thought that comes your way as from yourself. Some of that stuff is straight from the devil. And when you're down praying and you've got your mind on God and something comes through that you know is tricked out of the trash barrel, don't get and say, oh, God, shame on me. You just say, I identify that as from Satan. I refuse to accept that. Now, Lord, let's get on back with it. Because that's from the devil. Listen, naturally, he's going to do everything he can to divide your mind while you're praying. Anything he can do to get your mind off holy God onto anything but God. Because there's a transformation experience that takes place when you pray. And I don't think anybody can humanly explain it except that as you and I are beseeching the Lord and fellowshipping with Him and loving Him and receiving His love, there is a renewing process that goes on within our mind, our spirit, our soul, our will, our emotion. Something is happening on the inside of us. And what's happening is we are becoming more godlike. That is, the Christ who is within us is able to permeate and saturate more and more of our lives. And so that God becomes, He becomes more and more what He is already, but He becomes it to us. You see, I like to think of it this way. You go out in the yard and work all day long, 6, 7, 8 hours. Then you come in, you sweat and you're tired and you want to, what do you want to do? You want a good shower. And you shower down and then you want a good cold one to freshen you up and just get you real vibrant. And you've had a cleansing and a refreshing. That's what prayer is. When you and I come to Him, refreshing in our own spirit, what happens in our lives is this. God refreshes us with Himself. And there's a sense of energy. There's a strength. And I've been on my face at times when I've been so worn out, I think, God, I can't take one other step. 20 minutes later, get up off my knees. Never even think about being tired, having God's supernatural energy. Never even crossed my mind again. There's no human explanation for that. Except that fellowship with a loving God meets every single need. Whatever immediate need you have, I can guarantee you this. It's always best to pray first. Not last, but first. Our fellowship with Him is restored. Our fellowship with Him is refreshed when you and I begin to talk to Him. In the 69th Psalm, here again, this is a beautiful example of this. It starts off terrible. I mean, we are down in the dumps when we start this one off. Listen to this. Psalm 69, save me, O God. Haven't we prayed that? The waters have threatened my life. I've sunk in deep mire. There's no foothold. I've come into deep waters. A flood overflows me. I'm weary with my crying. My throat's parched. My eyes fail while I wait for my God. Those who hate me without a cause are more than the hairs of my head. Those who would destroy me are powerful. What did I steal? I then have to... On and on and on it goes. But it's interesting what happens. You get to the end of that chapter. He's gotten off himself. And verse 35 says, God will save Zion. He'll build the cities of Judah. They that dwell there will possess it. The descendants of his servants will inherit it. Those who love his name shall dwell in it. He starts off down in the muck and mire and the doldrums of depression and ends in glory and praise, adoration, and confidence in God. Why? Because prayer has refreshed him, renewed him, and refocus his sight on the omnipotent loving God who is involved in all of his frustrations, anxieties, and fears. That's why priority, prayer, priority, those two P's go together. Not something we do every once in a while, but something that ought to be the priority in our life. Then let me just give you one last one. There are many, many others. You recall in Philippians chapter 4 what Paul said. He said, don't be anxious about anything, but in everything by prayer and supplication with thanksgiving, let your requests be made known to God. That is to pray. And what does he say will happen? And the peace of God, which passes all understanding, surpasses it all, will keep your hearts and minds in Christ Jesus. It is through prayer we receive God's peace. That is by experience. Now, we have it in Christ. but it is experienced in prayer. How many times have you gotten on your knees troubled to get up triumphantly joyous in God? Well, what happened? You just told him about your problems, heartaches, and fears, and he got in on what you were down on. And what did he do? He refocused your life for that moment, showed you who you are in Christ Jesus, and the tremendous future that you have in Christ Jesus, what God can do in you. What did he do? He refreshed you. And he replaced your turmoil with a peace that surpasses all understanding. Prayer was a priority in Jesus' life. The Bible says he got up early in the morning, a great while before day, and went out and talked to the Father. He said, comparable to what Paul said here, he said, not pray without ceasing, but he says, men ought always to pray and faint not. Don't lose heart, just pray. He taught it. He practiced it. The same thing is true of Paul. He said, pray without ceasing. He gave us that verse there in Philippians chapter 4, verse 6 and 7. Two of the most beautiful prayers in the Bible are found in Colossians 1 and Ephesians 1. The New Testament church had a priority on prayer. That's what they did first. And I'm simply saying to you, my friend, when prayer, that simple exercise available to every single person on the face of this earth, but only applicable to believers except for the prayer of confession, repentance for salvation. Every single believer has the privilege of meeting Almighty God every single morning. Even before you open your eyes, you can start your day with Him. Now, let me ask you a simple question. According to how you lived this past week, would you say that this powerful privilege, which is the key to everything, really, in the Christian's life, would you say that had a priority in your life or just a meager place? Let me ask you this. On the basis of what we have just shared from the Word, do you need to make a decision about your prayer life? Make a simple suggestion. You decide today the time and the place. And you make a commitment to God today, that beginning, whether it's today or tomorrow morning, you're going to meet Him every morning before you meet the world. And I will tell you something. That has to change your life. Father, we thank you for loving us enough to condescend to come down here and live within our human bodies, to fellowship with us every single day, to forgive us our sins, to cleanse us, to move within us your mighty omnipotent power, to refresh us, to bless us, to provide our needs. And all you've asked is time to fellowship, to love us, to receive us, to hear our confessions, to reshape us, to conform us, to overwhelm us with your love, to saturate us with it, so that our life is truly a living expression of your life. So we humble ourselves before you now and ask, Father, that there may be many today who would make that decision, the decision to make prayer not a place, but a priority in their life, is my prayer in Jesus' name. Amen.
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0: One of the experiences in life that all of us have to face that we're not too happy about oftentimes is adversity. And in 2 Corinthians chapter 12, Paul begins to describe one of those periods of life in which he suffered adversity. Probably asked the same questions that you and I asked. Probably had some of the same responses that you and I have when he first began to question and to ask the Lord to give him direction and divine guidance about what he calls a thorn in the flesh, a messenger sent to him by Satan to buffet him. So, if you recall in the first part of this chapter that the reason behind this is that Paul said that God had so blessed him and given him revelations. In fact, he says, exceeding great revelations, that is, those that had been given to no one else. He says they were surpassing and great in their character and quality, that God sent something by the way of Satan into his life in order to keep him from being proud. So we begin reading in verse 7, and he says, "And because of the surpassing greatness of the revelations, for this reason, to keep me from exalting myself, there was given to me a thorn in the flesh, a messenger of Satan to buffet me, to keep me from exalting myself or of being proud. Concerning this, I entreated the Lord," the scripture says, "three times, that it might depart from me. And he said to me, 'My grace is sufficient for you, for power is perfected in weakness. Most gladly, therefore, I will rather boast about my weakness,' he said, "that the power of Christ may dwell in me. Therefore, I am well content," he said, "with weaknesses, with insults, with distresses, with persecutions, with difficulties for Christ's sake. For when I am weak," Paul says, "I have made the most wonderful discovery, that when I am the weakest, then I find myself to be the strongest in God." Now the winds of adversity blow very, very strongly. Friend, the winds of adversity not only blow strongly, but they blow in every direction. And sooner or later, in some form of fashion or intensity, adversity hits all of our lives. There is a theology today that goes around that says this: man, if you'll just trust God and believe God, and if your faith is right, and if you'll think right, then everything is going to be right. You're not going to have adversity in your life. You're not going to ever have any need. You're not going to be sick. You're not going to be that. Well, I want to show you something. When you open the Word of God and you begin to search the Scriptures about what God says about adversity, and you begin to see what God has done in the lives of those great saints of the Bible through adversity, and you'll see how God has advanced His greatest servants through adversity, not through prosperity. Prosperity and prominence and position were the outgrowth and the overflow of years and years of adversity, then you'll begin to understand from God's point of view what He's up to in our generation. And it is not to make us a generation of softies, but rather a generation of strong, godly, spirit-filled, stalwart, gigantic soldiers of the cross of Jesus Christ. That's what God's up to. And the world, of course, would look at that and say, well, I don't want any of these adversities. In fact, I don't even want to hear about them. Well, I'll tell you one thing. You might as well hear about it. In fact, I'll tell you, it's better to hear about it before you experience it than to hear about it after you experience it and wonder, oh, God, what in the world are you doing? Because adversity is a part of life. We live in a fallen society, a fallen generation, and all of us have come from a fallen generation, that is, through Adam. So that sin and its consequences are all around us, whether we like it or not. That's the kind of generation and the kind of society we live in. When we think about adversity and all kinds of adversity, whether it be sickness and so forth, usually our attitude is, you know, it's unjust, it's unloving, God. Sometimes it's unbelievable. Most of the time we think it's unbearable. And we see it from that point of view. But what we have to ask is, what is God's point of view? And the best place to find God's point of view, or the right point of view about adversity in our life, is to go to the Word of God, which is full of illustrations and scriptural support and comfort for all of us when we're going through adversity. So you say, well, what in the world do you mean by adversity? I mean, and you could take one man's life in the Bible, the Apostle Paul, and you name it, brother, and he's been through it. When you think about adversity, we're talking about anguish and pressure and trials and tribulations and heartaches and things that you and I call setbacks in our life. The kind of experiences that put great pressure upon us and trouble us and cause us oftentimes to get discouraged and sometimes to despair and sometimes almost to become disillusioned in the Christian life. Sometimes those chastisements from God. Well, one of the first questions we always ask is, where did this come from? Is this from you, God? Is this from the devil? Is this my own doings? And so you and I could usually categorize most adversity in one of these three categorizations. One of them, for example, is sometimes adversity is the response or the reaction of our own doings. When Adam sinned in the garden, a perfect God, and all the adverse things that happened in the Garden of Eden was the result of his sin and that of Eve's sin. Sometimes it is absolutely straight from the devil. You can tell it's from Satan instantaneously. For example, as Paul, among the many things that he suffered as a believer and as a missionary, he was stoned and left for dead by his enemies in the streets of Lystra. Straight from the devil. That had to be satanic adversity. And then, of course, he says in this particular chapter, he says that because of these tremendous revelations that God had given him, absolutely overwhelming him, he says that God engineered this. That is, he says, there was sent to me, if you'll call, notice here, there was given me a thorn in the flesh. Now watch this. A messenger of Satan. But we know that the ultimate person

experience, whether it be suffering of some kind of sickness or setbacks in financial situations or animosity and rejection and bitterness and anger from those about us, whether it's people you live with, or people you work with, all kinds of hardships that come our way. More important than what is the source of these is what is my proper response to be to these adversities. When we think about adversity, I want you to remember this. Adversity can be God's greatest motivation for our spiritual growth, or it can be the deadliest means of discouraging us, throwing us into despair, and sometimes even into depression. It can either be the greatest motivation for spiritual growth or the deadliest means of destroying us, discouraging us, bringing us to the point of disillusionment in our life. So it's going to affect us one way or the other, and the fact that is determined by our response makes it imperative upon us to know how to rightly respond when we are in those adverse situations. Now, none of us like them. God didn't say, oh, you're going to love this kind of adversity. He never said that. He simply is warning us here. Now, you may say, well, it seems to me that your title of this series, Advancing Through Adversity, is a contradiction, because when adversity comes, you usually think of being set back, not advancing. But I want to show you in the Scripture that God's viewpoint of adversity is not setting back the saints, but rather advancing them in their spiritual walk and advancing them in God's great purpose for their life. Now, if I only see adversity from my purpose, and that is I want to live a life of ease, comfort, and pleasure, and take it easy, don't want any heartaches, any burdens, any more than I have to, then I will see every adversity as a setback. But God wants us to see adversity from His viewpoint. It matters not who you are, what the adversity may be. It may be blowing in your life today stronger winds than you have ever felt. It may not be that a day, but it may be that tomorrow. It may have been in the past and almost absolutely destroyed you because you did not know how to respond. Let me give you an example of one man in the Bible, and there are a number, but one of the choicest servants of God in the Scripture is a man who suffered untold adversity. If you and I would look at his life and think about all the things that he went through in his life, we would say, well, that would have destroyed most people. Here is a perfect, beautiful, accurate example of how adversity is God's tool for advancing, listen, advancing the saints, not giving them a setback. Usually when the bottom drops out for us, we think it's a setback. But let me give an example. Joseph is one of the very few people in the Bible about which there is nothing negative. That is, those servants of God about whom there's a lot said. And 36 through 50 of the chapters of Genesis, a lot of chapters about one man's life. The Scripture says that Joseph lived in a family wherein he was surrounded by this kind of emotional atmosphere. Animosity, jealousy, hatred, vengeance, rejection. This is the kind of attitude he lived in. The Bible says his brothers hated him. The Bible says they were jealous of him. They rejected him. They were resentful toward him. They were bitter toward him. That's the kind of atmosphere he lived in. So he grew up in that kind of atmosphere because they thought that his father loved him above all the rest. And, of course, every kid knows the story of Joseph and his coat of many colors. They hated him. That was the emotional environment he lived in. It wasn't something he did. He didn't cause his father to make him the choice and the favorite one. His father chose him as the favorite. And so he lived in an environment that he had nothing to do with as far as making it that way. Secondly, you recall that his father sent him to find his brothers and to speak with them. The Scripture says when they saw him coming, they decided to kill him. They were sick and tired of him. They hated him. And so all of a sudden, their anger became what? Like frozen, listen, frozen anger, like rage within them. They couldn't stand it any longer. They had him out there all by themselves, and they were going to get rid of him one way or the other. So they stripped him and threw him in a pit. Reuben convinced them to do that rather than to kill him. So after a while, a caravan came along. The Scripture says that they decided to sell him into this Ishmaelitish caravan going down to Egypt. When he got to Egypt, he was sold off to a man out of Pharaoh's household by the name of Potiphar. And the Scripture says that Joseph did such a tremendous job of managing Potiphar's household that after a while, he just turned it all over to him. When you begin to read the life of Joseph, and you ought to read this to your children, if you want to read a great Bible story that you can read over and over and over again, here is a perfect one to teach them some of the most beautiful character qualities to be developed in their life as a child. The Scripture says that the Lord was with Joseph in Potiphar's household,

0: He became a successful man. He was in the house of his master, the Egyptian. Now his master saw that the Lord was with him, how the Lord caused all that he did to prosper in his hand. Now listen, here he is living in an environment of animosity, jealousy, greed, all the rest. So what? His brothers hate him. They try to kill him. They sell him off as a slave. He goes to Potiphar's household, and God is blessing him even amidst his adversity. So here he is, a faithful man, so faithful, such a good manager, that Potiphar turns his whole household over to him. Well, he not only has the qualities of being a good manager, but he's a handsome young man, and probably kind and thoughtful and understanding from all that we read about his life. So Potiphar's wife began to eye Joseph. And the scripture says that day after day she attempted to seduce him. And because of his loyalty and faithfulness to Potiphar, he withdrew. Finally, when she could stand his rejection no longer, she framed him by accusing him of attempting to rape her. And so when Potiphar came home, she told Potiphar what he had done. But I have a sneaking suspicion that knowing what he knew about Joseph and seeing what he had seen in the life of this man, I believe Potiphar must have thought and questioned to some degree. But after all, she was his wife and this was a Hebrew slave. And after all, there was no comparison. So they threw him in prison. Well, here he was growing up in a household of rejection, was almost killed by his brother, sold into slavery, framed by Potiphar's wife, and now thrown in prison. Let me ask you a question. What had he done wrong? He had not done anything wrong. He had not violated a single one of God's principles. He was living obediently before the God of his father Jacob, Isaac, Abraham. He was being obedient, but adversity hit Joseph at every single turn of his life. Well, when he got in jail, the same thing happened. The Bible says that the jailer was so convinced, in verse 23, the chief jailer did not supervise anything under Joseph's charge because the Lord was with him, and whatever he did, the Lord made it to prosper. So everything Joseph did was prospering. But here's what I want you to see, and don't forget this. Here is a man whose life is only characterized by adversity. But in this 39th chapter of Genesis, it's interesting that God says in there again and again, but God was prospering Joseph. What was he doing? He was prospering him even in the midst of his adversity. We don't see Joseph saying, God, why have you done this to me? Why did you put me in this family? Why did you allow me to be sold as a slave? Why did you allow me to be framed by Potiphar's wife? Here I am in prison. This is unjust, unloving, unkind. Where is the God of my father Jacob, Isaac, and Abraham? Oh God, where are you? Why you treat me this way? This is unloving. This is unkind. This is unjust. This is unbearable. That's what we would have said. Amen. Man, we'd have been telling God, we'd have said, Lord, look at my case. This is unjust. This is unfair. It's unbecoming to you. It's unloving by you. And it's almost unbearable by me. The only problem with that is that God knows how to take the adversity which he allows in our life and advance us to where he wants us to go. Now, here's something else I want you to jot down. That all adversity, listen, all adversity that comes in the life of a believer must be sifted through the permissive will of God. All adversity that comes into our life, all adversity that comes into the life of God's sons and daughters must be sifted through the permissive will of God. I did not say that everything that comes your way is the will of God. I am saying that everything God allows in your life, God allows it to touch you by his permissive will because he sees how that adversity will fit into God's great, wonderful, marvelous purpose for your life. And you see, we do not understand all of God's purpose for our life. We don't understand all that God is doing. We don't see all of God's ways. He says, your ways are not my ways. My thoughts are not your thoughts. My ways are higher than your ways. My thoughts are higher than your thoughts. So he takes oftentimes the most painful experiences of adversity. And what does he do? He uses them in our life in order to do what? In order to build us up and prepare us for what he has. Watch Joseph. Here he came as a lad out of a foreign family. Hebrews up to the north. A family that hated him. Resentful toward him. Tried to kill him. Threw him in a pit. Sold him into slavery, framed by Potiphar's wife, thrown into prison, forgotten by the butler who remembered only later on because God brought it to his remembrance. The butler forgot that he'd interpreted the dream that freed him, that brought him freedom. Every way you turn, Joseph is a victim of unjust treatment. But I want to show you something. One morning, this young man who had been treated unjustly, unlovingly, unfairly and sometimes almost unbearingly he faced his adversity. The scripture says he awakened one morning in the jail as in charge, and before the sun set that day, this young man, probably about the age of 30 now, had been moved from slave to prime minister of Egypt, second only to the Pharaoh of Egypt. In Potiphar's household, watch this. In Potiphar's household, he was in charge. In the jail, he was in charge. And now in Egypt, the whole land of Egypt, he's in charge. But I want to show you how he got there. He got there through tears. He got there through heartache and burden and hardship and trial and anguish and tribulation and setbacks as far as the world is concerned. But every adversity in the life of Joseph was a part of God's making and building and tooling him and equipping him to become the man who would be the Savior, listen, the Savior of the nation of Egypt and the Savior of his own family, who would come to Egypt later on because of the famine to receive food without which they would have starved to death in their land. Now, my friend, the next time the winds of adversity begin to blow against you, you need to stop and ask yourself the question, Lord, what are you doing in my life? Don't begin to complain. You see, oftentimes our responses are wrong. One of our responses is we want to blame somebody else. If you can look around and find anybody to blame for your particular situation and you can throw the blame on them and give them the blame for your adversity, I want to tell you, my friend, you will miss God's blessing in your adversity. You see, all of us have adversities. Some of us grow up with them, and some adversities come later on in life, and they come in all forms and fashions. The important question is not what is the source of them, but God, how do I respond to these adversities? So I have to ask myself the question, what is my response? Am I looking for somebody to blame? Am I focusing on the adversity itself rather than on the God who has permitted it into my life? Is my response to adversity one of attempting to flee from it, to escape from it, to remove myself from it, or to remove itself from me? What is my real response to adversity? It's coming. It will come. It has come. All of us are going to face it at one time or the other. Here's the one thing that we must remember. God has never promised to give us a satisfactory answer for all the things that happen in life. But one thing you and I know, that God is love. Any way you look at it, God is love. He is a loving God, but listen, He is a loving God in a sin-torn, sin-racked world where people are hurting and dying and are devastated in their life because of their own sin or the sins of other people. We can't blame God, and people say, well, how could a loving God allow that? Because a loving God is allowing sin to fulfill its course until the end time, to dramatize to us the awfulness, the wickedness of sin, and the righteous, redemptive love of the living God who sent His only begotten Son, Jesus, to the cross to redeem us. And even though we are redeemed, we still live in a society that has been away from God. We are still part of a fallen race. We are born in Adam. We have Christ living within us, and though we have Christ's life within us and His life has become our life, we're still living in a life of adversity. We're living in a society, in a nation, in a world that is full of turmoil and heartache and brokenness and burden and war and vengeance and bloodshed and animosity and hatred and vengeance toward one another. And the only thing that'll change that is the coming of the Lord Jesus Christ. But until He comes, we who are His saints must learn to respond to adversity in a manner that is pleasing and honorable to God, that will make it possible for us to grow in our spiritual life and not allow these things to devastate us, to destroy us, to discourage us, disillusion us, or depress us. When you and I understand, first of all, very important principle. Now, first of all, we understand that for the life of the believer, this is not true of the unbeliever. Listen, if you're not saved, my friend, you're on your own. If you're not saved, you're on your own. You can't call on God to help you in this adversity and that adversity until, first of all, you call upon Him in the confession and repentance of your sin and surrender your life to Jesus Christ in confession and repentance and turn your life over to Him. Then He comes into your life to be your life. Then He begins to support you. Then He will overshadow you. Then He will surround you with His loving kindness and protection and care. But until you do that, you're lost and you're out here on your own facing the blowing, fierce winds of adversity that oftentimes are so completely overwhelming and intense in their pain. But the question is, what are What are God's purposes? What is it that God has in mind? Now watch this. I have to remember this. For the believer, not the unbeliever, but for the believer, no adversity can touch your life unless it, you see, if God says no, nothing can get to you. But if God says yes, what happens? He lets that adversity through His permissive will. So all adversity is sifted through the permissive will of God. Because God, listen, God never allows adversity to destroy one of His children, but always to benefit them. Not to bring blight in their life, but to bring blessing in their life. But the answer is, how do I respond? What is the proper response? And I will only be able to respond properly when I understand what God's purposes are in allowing these adversities. All right, number one, if you'll jot this down. One of the primary reasons, and one of the simplest, one of the first, but one of the very important reasons that God allows adversity into our life is to get our attention. God knows when we've got our own thing going and we're going to do it our way and we are frozen. Listen, you can get frozen in a certain direction. You can become angry and bitter in your situation. You can get frozen in that. God wants to break that up. And He allows adversity just to sweep you off your feet, throw you on your back, and there you are looking up in the face of God, and all of a sudden He has your attention. As long as you're blaming it on somebody else, you're going to miss the blessing. Listen, He does it to get our attention. Now, Saul of Tarsus, the Bible says, was breathing out what? Threatenings and slaughter, throwing Christians in jail, doing everything he could to rid this earth of the whole Christian philosophy. He stood by and watched a man by the name of Stephen being stoned to death, and the whole time he was being stoned to death, he watched that man kneeling and praying to Almighty God and praying a prayer like this, Father, forgive them. He was praying for their forgiveness, and there he stood, a gigantic intellectual, strong, fierce, intense in his purpose to destroy the earth of the Christian faith. And he watched Stephen die praying for the forgiveness of those who were stoning him. But somehow that didn't get his attention. He heard about Jesus Christ having resurrected people from the dead, how he miraculously healed people, the tremendous truths that he spoke. And yet he was destined and determined in his own way to rid the world of the Christian faith. On his way to Damascus, cocky, proud, egotistical, a Hebrew of Hebrews. You know his heritage. All of a sudden, God says it was time to get his attention, and bang, he struck him blind on the Damascus Road, and I'm sure he thought he was dying at the moment. And what did he say as he lay there in the sand, in the dirt? Lord, who art thou? He knew somebody had his attention. Lord, what wilt thou have me to do? Listen, that man got saved right in the midst of the folks who were going with him, equally committed to him and with him to rid the earth of this faith, and all of a sudden, he just joined them. Humiliating, scared him to death. I can imagine that old Saul thought he was blind forever. This was it. The God whom he served as somebody had just wiped his whole career out. Adversity after adversity after adversity. He was born in the kingdom of God in adversity, blinded down the Damascus Road. But what did God make out of him? His adversity brought him to the pinnacle of all missionaries, one of the greatest of all preachers, and one man second only to Jesus Christ, who has so influenced the whole body of Christ for all time and eternity. Born in adversity. What seemingly was an absolute end of his career was the beginning of one of God's greatest men who ever lived, second only to Jesus in his impact. Sometimes God has to get our attention. So what does he do? He allows the winds of adversity to blow. And let me tell you something, watch this. I can tell you how intense they'll blow. They'll blow as intensely as is necessary to get your attention. And the more intense they are, I believe the principle is, the more God is determined to get your attention, and it may be part of that principle is, the more God is destined to do something in your life and with your life, so He lets the winds of adversity blow and blow and blow, and you're able to stand against them and stand against them until finally down you go and God has your attention. You say, that's advancement? That's advancement. It is advancement from God's point of view, because any time you're stretched out, turn to Psalm 25, because the next time you get stretched out, just turn to this one. Psalm 25, here's what you say when God gets your attention. Verse 1, to thee, O Lord, I lift up my soul. You lift it up because you're flat out. To thee, O Lord, I lift up my soul. O my God, in thee I trust. Do not let me be ashamed. Do not let my adversities exult over me. Indeed, none of those who wait for thee will be ashamed. And then on he goes. But primarily those first two verses. To thee, O Lord, I lift up my soul. O my God, in thee do I put my trust. Now, isn't it amazing what we force God to do upon us? He loves us. Listen, listen. All adversity that comes from God is a gift of love. It may be a natural setback from the point of view of intellectual looking at it. But as I said, look at Joseph. God did nothing in adversity but advance that man. He did nothing in the life of Paul and through his adversity but advance that man. And I want to tell you, my friend, God's purpose for adversity in your life, His ultimate purpose is to advance you, to be conformed to the likeness of His Son, to prepare you and to get you ready to do the work that God has called you in your business, in your home life, in your church life. All the things that God allows in your life to appear to seemingly be a setback is part of God's wonderful, omniscient, all-important preparation for what He wants to do in your life. That's why James could say, listen, when the bottom drops out, hallelujah. He says, when everything falls apart and you think, God, I can't take anymore, He said, praise the Lord. You say, oh, but you don't really mean that. There's a purpose for adversity, and one of those purposes is that God wants to get our attention. All right, the second thing, God uses adversity to remind us of His great love for us. God uses adversity to remind us of His great love for us. Now, you say, well, I would like for Him to express His love to me in some other fashion, and I'd be happy to give Him a few suggestions for that. Well, He knows that, and that's why He doesn't pay a lot of attention, and I'm sure God smiles. I don't know whether you think that God's always sitting up in heaven with a frown on His face, not the God of the Bible. God must laugh. Listen, if He never laughed, you and I couldn't laugh. He's the author of joy. He's the author of happiness. He's the author of peace. And God is the author of laughter. He's the author of laughter. And He must laugh at some of our foolish responses to what He does. But one of the reasons that He allows adversity is to remind us of His great love for us. Turn, if you will, to Hebrews chapter 12. He says in verse 5 of Hebrews 12, have you forgotten the exhortation which is addressed to you as sons? My son, don't regard lightly the discipline. That means that's correction in love. That's what discipline is, correction in love. Don't regard that so lightly. Or, he says, don't faint, don't give up in despair when you're reproved or corrected by the Lord. You know that those whom the Lord loves, He's going to correct in love. That is, God's going to blow adversity our way out of an expression of love toward us. For it is for the discipline that you endure. God deals with you as with sons. What son is there whom his father doesn't discipline? If you're without discipline, he says you're an illegitimate child, not one of his sons. He says, now earthly fathers disciplined us, verse 10. They disciplined us for a short time as it seemed best to them. But God corrects us in love. He sends adversity into our life for our good that we may share in his holiness. Now he says no adversity for the moment seems to be joyful. We'd all agree with that. But sorrowful, painful, intense, burdensome. Yet, to those who have been trained by it. Listen to that. Those who have been trained by it. Get that. Those who've been trained by discipline, trained by adversity, prepared, equipped. He says, afterwards, it yields the peaceable fruit of righteousness. So that one of God's purposes in our life for allowing adversity is to do what? Is to remind us how much He loves us. Listen, if you moved out of the will of God into sin, and God just let you go that way, would that be an expression of love? It would not be. So what does He do? Out of love, here you are running down your little trail of disobedience, and you're out there out of God's will, and all of a sudden, bang, God gets your attention. He sends adversity in your life, and you say, oh, Lord, what in the world are you doing? You know what God answers to that? He says, son, I'm just loving you, that's all. Now, let me show you something, for example. All of us grew up in different types of situations in home life, and so we gave our life to the Lord Jesus Christ, and so most have been saved a long time, and so, you know, we want God to have His way and to build character and to do His thing in our life, and so, you know, we keep our sins up, confessed up to date, and all of a sudden, adversity comes into our life. I mean, just wipes us out, and we think, oh, God, what have I done? What have I done, Lord? Well, this brings me to a third reason and third purpose for why God sends adversity. One of the reasons God sends adversity is for self-examination. It is a good time to examine ourselves. For example, when Paul, here in this chapter, when God allowed Satan to buffet him with this thorn in the flesh, he says he prayed three times. That doesn't mean that he got down three nights and gave a little five-minute prayer for God to deliver him. Brother, listen. When he said three times, I believe he meant three times of fasting and praying and beseeching God. Well, one of the things you know Paul did was to search his own heart. God, search my heart. Is there sin in my life? Is my attitude right? On and on and on he went till he got all that taken care of. Well, now, when you and I are buffeted and when you and I face adversity, one of the natural, normal things for us to do is to examine our own heart. Am I in the will of God, doing what God wants me to do? Am I in a position where the power of God can flow through me to accomplish His will? Lord, what about it? And suppose, now watch this, suppose you've got your sins confessed and repented of, and yet the adversity keeps hanging in there. So you have to ask yourself the question, God, if it isn't sin, what are you trying to show me? Now, here's what I want you to see, and it's very important that you get a hold of this. How is it that God is going to build you and me to become the godly men and women He wants us to be unless He not only deals with acts of sin, but He deals with those roots down in our life with which we were born and with which we grow up. Those predetermined, pre-programmed attitudes that were programmed into our thinking, that deals with our self-esteem, that deals with our attitudes toward others, that deals with what we believe God can and cannot do in and through our lives. And so there are attitudes. There are root problems deep down inside of us, and so God has to deal with them. Well, confessing sin's not going to deal with that, so what does He do? He sends adversity intensely enough that causes us to examine not only surface things that we normally examine, but begin to examine those things that are deep down inside. So we're forced to go back and look back at our life and look at our childhood and look at the things that we grew up with and attitudes and frustrations and hang-ups and fears and suffering and pain or diseases or things that crippled us early in life. We begin to go back and look and see how those things have affected us. Do they drive us? Have they given us a spirit of inferiority? Do we feel worthless? Do we feel unacceptable? Do we feel rejected? Are we angry with God on the inside? You see, there are many of God's people who love the Lord the best they know how. And it's not a matter of living in sin, but deep down inside, because of the past, they're angry with God over something. So what does He do? He lets the winds of adversity blow long enough and fiercely enough and intensely enough until they do what? They blow off all the surface and we begin to examine our lives in a deeper level than we have ever examined before. To see old perfectionism that's destroying us and anger that is down inside and resentfulness and bitterness and holding grudges and things that may be years old, 20, 30, 40, 50 years old that have been lying dormant in our life, keeping us from becoming the men and women God wants us to be. God's got to deal with them. How's He going to deal with them when we don't know they're there? Nobody else knows they're there, at least they don't tell us if they know it. And so what happens? God begins to blow the winds of adversity and things happen in your life with people close to you, distant from you. And you think, what in the world's happening? My whole world's falling apart. God, what are you up to? God doesn't say a thing. Neither does He turn the fan off. And I mean, the winds keep blowing and it becomes more and more intense. And we think, God, what are you up to in my life? What's He up to? Here's what He's up to. He's up to getting our attention to the point that we begin to examine ourselves on a level deep enough that we begin to deal with root problems that were down there that we never saw, we never felt, we never were aware of. And what happens? He begins to pull all this garbage out. And listen, as He begins to pull the garbage out of our life, the attitudes, those strings and ropes and threads of attitudes and concepts and philosophies in our life that were built into us. We didn't choose to believe that. Somebody told us we were worthless. Somebody told us we weren't anybody. Somebody told us we could never do anything. We'd never accomplish anything. Somebody says you'll never make it in life. And when you grow up with that, you've got a reason to feel rejected. You've been unjustly treated and you'll never make it. And you're living in a society where you have two strikes against you, it'll never happen to you. And you grow up with that, and so you grow up angry and bitter and resentful toward the world. How's God going to get that out of you? He's going to have to send enough adversity until you have exhausted everything that you know how to deal with, and then you begin to deal with yourself on a level where the real you has been hidden all these years. And I want to tell you something. Friend, if you will allow God to deal with you on that level, you may weep and cry and pray and beg and plead, and you may do everything you know to do. But I'm going to tell you something. When you get through that period of adversity, you know what you're going to be doing? You're going to be saying, thank you, thank you, thank you. Oh, thank you, God, for not listening to me. Thank you for not taking it away. Thank you for letting the winds blow. Thank you for the intensity of it. Thank you for the pain. Thank you for the rejection. Thank you for the hurt. Thank you for all that I felt. Thank you for allowing me to discover the real, true me. And friend, I'll tell you, you won't do it unless God flows into your life. The winds of adversity. Here's what the winds of adversity do. They reveal the real us. When everything's going your way, what does that prove about you? It doesn't prove anything. When the bottom drops out, and one adversity comes after the other, and one bottom after the other drops out, and one top after the other caves in, and one problem after the other hits you, what is that doing? If you will respond in the proper fashion, God is building and strengthening and revealing and cleansing. And you see what He's doing? He's purifying you. I'm not talking about purifying you from known sin in your life. I'm talking about purifying us from those things we're not even aware of. And God's precious winds of adversity, as painful and as strenuous as life may be and as burdensome as it may become, and we think, I cannot take one more day. And you know what God does? Here's another principle you can jot down, that the intensity of God's adversity is always limited to your capacity to bear it. He will never, never, never send adversity into your life to break your spirit. He will never destroy you with adversity. If you respond improperly, you can destroy yourself. But God's, listen, His purpose is always to benefit you, to bless you, to strengthen you, to build you, to encourage you, and to bring you to the point that you can become the maximum of the potential that Almighty God wants you to be. That's why the winds of adversity that it may appear to be so horrible, so unbearable, so unjust, and so unloving can become the most precious, wonderful tool that God ever uses to make us the men and women God wants us to be. And so, my friend, I want to say to you today, and you're wondering why you're having so many problems and heartaches and troubles in your life, it may be that it's because you've disobeyed God. It may be because you're living in sin and have never trusted Jesus Christ. Or it may be that you're trusting Him and loving Him and living for Him, and still you're going through great difficulties. I want to plead with you, my friend, don't miss this next few sermons that deal with the other purposes for which God allows adversity in your life. Can you say this about adversity in your life? Have thine own way, Lord. Have thine own way. Watch this. Thou art the potter. What does the potter do to clay? Mashes it. Throws it down on the wheel. Shoves it into the wheel. Pulls it apart. Twists it. Mash it. Crushes it. Thou art the potter. I am the clay. Mold me and make me after your will. While I am waiting, is that what we're doing? Are we trying to run from the adversity? My friend, I want to challenge you today. Don't run from it. You can tell God you don't like it. That's all right. That won't bother Him. That won't upset Him. Tell Him you don't like it. Tell Him, God, I don't like it. I wish you'd take it away, but God, don't quit. Oh, God, don't stop until you've finished. My friend, when you can tell Him that, God is advancing you, and you are in step with the advancement through adversity. Let's pray together. Father, thank you for loving us. You love us in ways that we wouldn't interpret as love because we don't see things always the way you do. We thank you for every adversity you allow in our life. And we pray that the Holy Spirit of the living God, your Spirit, our Spirit, would work His wonderful work of grace in the lives of those who are unsaved, multitudes of them, that they may be able to invite the Lord Jesus Christ as the great burden bearer to share their load and to walk with them through the adversities of life. I pray for those who want to grow in the Lord, want to learn the principles by which we're to live this life victoriously, triumphantly, excitedly, happily, joyously. That, Father, as we open Thy Word, that's what happens. We get Your viewpoint, and when we get Your viewpoint, everything takes on the sense of delight and transforming joy. For that we thank you and praise you today in Jesus' name. Amen.
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2: Albania is slowly overcoming challenges in their transition from communism's closed market to a more open, modern economy. Politically, Albania has enjoyed peaceful, multi-party elections since the demise of communism. Pray in thanksgiving for the progress in living standards in Albania over the past few years, and also that the material situation of its people will continue to improve. Albania is one of only two countries where religion was once absent. The other is China under communist rule. After the fall of communism in Albania, missions and outreach activity by evangelical believers from abroad led to the establishing of many new Protestant churches. And this rapid growth has created a vital need for more workers to train nationals to effectively proclaim the gospel to their country. Pray that the Christian church will continue to grow as it ministers to the spiritual needs of the Albanian people.
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0: One of the primary reasons I believe that God gave us so much in the Old Testament, and if you'll think about how many books in the Bible, 39 in the Old Testament, 27 in the New, if you'll think about why did he give us so much in the Old Testament? Because so much of it is composed of events that took place in the lives that centered around men's lives. Now, when people think in terms of history, they think in terms of events. But the truth is, history is about men and women around whom events took place. And they are the keys and they are the central focus of what history is all about. In the Old Testament, for example, there's so many stories, so many events, so many things that took place. And as you and I think about them, sometimes we just read them and just pass right through them. God gave them to us as examples of how he dealt with people in those days in the situations and circumstances they found themselves. And if we're wise, we'll take those same events and we will ask the question, how do we apply the truth or the principle in this passage to my own life? Because where there's a principle, it's applicable. Principles don't change. In other words, events change and ideas change, but a principle of Scripture is there to stay and it's there for your benefit and mine. One of those passages in the Old Testament that is so rich and full of truth that is so applicable to us every time you and I face some challenge in life is 2 Chronicles chapter 20. So I want you to turn there for a moment. I give you a little bit of background, then I simply want to bring out a few things that I think are so very important. What I want us to think in terms of here is those things that you and I should remember when we face challenges in life. And all of us are going to face different kinds. It may be a challenge of financial. It may be in your vocation. It may be in your family, whatever it might be. But we all face those challenges. And so oftentimes, the first thing we do is pray. And that's always a good way to start. But there is something about having a foundation upon which to build that prayer. And in 2 Chronicles chapter 20 is the story of the king of Judah and a big challenge he faced. But I want to talk about him first because those problems and heartaches and challenges didn't come just the people who were out of God's will. If you'll notice, for example, in this 19th chapter, it says several things about Jehoshaphat, who was the king of Judah. Let's start with the first verse. Then Jehoshaphat, the king of Judah, returned in safety to his house in Jerusalem. And Jehu, the son of Hanani, the seer, went out to meet him and said to King Jehoshaphat, "Should you help the wicked and love those who hate the Lord and so bring wrath on yourself from the Lord? But there is some good in you, for you have removed the Asheroth from the land and you have set your heart to seek God." And so verse 4 says, Jehoshaphat lived in Jerusalem, went out again among the people from Beersheba to the hill country of Ephraim and brought them back to the Lord, the God of their fathers. And he appointed judges in the land and all the fortified cities of Judah, city by city. He said to the judges, "Consider what you're doing, for you do not judge for man, but for the Lord who is with you when you render judgment.
5: Now then, let the fear of the Lord be upon you. Be very careful what you do. For the Lord our God will have no part in unrighteousness or partiality or the taking of a bribe. And in Jerusalem also, Jehoshaphat appointed some of the Levites and priests and some of the heads of the fathers' households of Israel for the judgment of the Lord and to judge disputes among the inhabitants of Jerusalem. Then he charged them, saying, thus you shall do in the fear of the Lord faithfully and wholeheartedly. And whenever any dispute comes to you from your brethren who live in their cities between blood and blood, between law and commandments, statutes and ordinances, you shall warn them that they may not be guilty before the Lord, and wrath may not come on you and your brethren. Thus you shall do, and you'll not be guilty. And behold, Amariah, the chief priest, will be over you in all that pertains to the Lord. And Zebediah, the son of Ishmael, the ruler of the house of Judah, in all that pertains to the king. Also the Levites shall be officers before you. Act resolutely, boldly, with fixed purpose, and the Lord be with the upright. Now, all that's wonderful, except something happened. Look at the next verse. Now, it came about after this that the sons of Moab, the sons of Ammon, together with some of the Munites, came to make war against Jehoshaphat. Doesn't make any difference how righteous he was. He had his enemies. It doesn't make any difference how obediently you and I walk before God, we're going to face our challenges in life. Now, when we do, how do we respond? Well, some people respond in fear. Some people want to give up and quit and run away. Some people just get paralyzed. They don't know how to operate and how to function. What I want to do is very simple. I want to take this passage and say, when you and I face challenges in life, here's some very specific, definite, simple, but profound, life-changing, saving responses that'll make a difference in what happens. And so I want us to look at this passage, and we won't read the 20th chapter, but all I'm going to give you here is out of this 20th chapter. Now, all of a sudden, three of his enemies joined together to attack him. And I simply want to say, first of all here, that when you and I face any problem or any challenge in life, this is the first thing we're to remember. God is interested in what I'm facing. And oftentimes we think, well, you know, we act like, well, he's not interested. God is interested in every single challenge you and I face in life. So look at this, if you will, beginning in the second verse. Then some came and reported to Jehoshaphat, saying, a great multitude is coming against you from beyond the sea, out of Aram, and behold, they are in Hazazon Tamar, that is, in Gedi. And Jehoshaphat was afraid and turned his attention to seek the Lord and proclaimed a fast throughout all Judah. Now, God is interested in everything you and I face, and Jehoshaphat knew that because that was his response. The second thing I want to say at this point before we get to verse 2 is this. First of all, we said, and I want you to remember this, that God is interested in every challenge we face. It doesn't make any difference what it is. The second thing I want you to notice here, and if you will look in this sixth verse, look in the sixth verse. And he said in his prayer, O Lord, the God of our fathers, art thou not God in the heavens? And art thou not ruler over the kingdoms of the nations? Power and might are in thy hands so that no one can stand against thee. Second thing I want you to remember, God is greater than our challenge. Doesn't make any difference what it is. God is greater than our challenge. And so Jehoshaphat, knowing God as he did, the scripture says the first thing he did, he says he was afraid and he turned his attention to seek the Lord and proclaimed a fast throughout all Judah. He knew that the wisest thing he could do was to turn to God. Why? Because he knew, first of all, that God was interested in everything that interested him or challenged him. Secondly, that his God was greater than any problem he faced. It didn't make any difference if there were three enemies or 30 enemies. The same was true. That God was interested and God knew and that God could indeed help him in that situation, no matter what it was. The third thing I want you to notice here is this. The first thing we're to do is to seek the Lord in prayer. Listen to what he says in verse 3. He was afraid, turned his attention to seek the Lord, and proclaimed a fast throughout all Judah. So Judah gathered together to seek help from the Lord. They even came from all the cities of Judah to seek the Lord. Then Jehoshaphat stood in the assembly of Judah and Jerusalem in the house of the Lord before the new court. Now I want you to notice his prayer. O Lord, the God of our fathers, Art thou not God in the heavens? And art thou not ruler over the kingdoms of the nations? Power and might are in thy hand, so that no one can stand against thee. So what does he do? He is affirming and proclaiming before his people that no matter what the problem may be, what the challenge is, no matter how great their enemies are, in his prayer he was reminding them of what? That God is the God of heaven, God is the Lord over all the nations, and that all power is his and no one can stand before him. We need to have a good mix between what the need is, that is what we're asking God for, and who God is. Because if we don't, if we face a major problem and the bulk of our praying is an expression of our need, and we go into detail about what this need is, what happens is our prayer gets need-oriented. And the major theme of our prayer is my need, my weakness, my failure, or my fear. But it's interesting if you examine these Old Testament saints. When they prayed, they had a beautiful balance and mix. They talked about their need, and then they talked about God. They talked about what they feared, and they talked about how great God was. So when you begin to mix the need with the greatness of God and the attributes and the qualities of God, then all of a sudden something happens to that prayer. The person who's doing the praying becomes stronger, more forthright, and more bold in their request of God because they have a beautiful mix between what my need is, what my inadequacies are, and how weak and unable I am to deal with this. But I mix that with how great God is, that God is interested in whatever interests me and challenges me. My God is greater than all of my needs, no matter what they are, and I'm petitioning you to meet my need, O God of heaven. If you will mix the attributes of God with the request that you make of him, your prayer life will be revolutionized. And this is why it is so important to know the Word of God. Because as you and I understand who God is, and as we understand the attributes of God and how God worked in the lives of these people, then what happens? We begin to incorporate into our thinking and into our praying the very same thoughts these men and women of the Old Testament incorporated in their prayers, which made them great saints of God. And that's why these situations are in the Scriptures and these incidences are here. Look at this sixth verse. O Lord, the God of our fathers, art thou not God in the heavens? Are you not ruler over the kingdoms of the nations? Power and might belongs to you. Therefore, that is therefore on the basis of that. Look in verse 7. Did you not, O our God, drive out the inhabitants of the land before thy people Israel, and give it to the descendants of Abraham thy friend forever? And they lived in it, and have built thee a sanctuary there in thy name, saying, should evil come upon us, the sword of judgment, or pestilence, or famine, we will stand before this house, and before thee, for thy name is in this house, and cry to thee in our distress, and thou wilt hear and deliver us. He says, this is what you did for our fathers. You're the God of heaven. This is what you did for our fathers. If you did this for our fathers, will you not do this for us? You and I should have the same response in life. God, this is what you did for Abraham and Isaac and Jacob. This is what you did for Moses and David and Joseph and Daniel. If you did it for them, will you not do it for us? That's exactly what he's saying. If you did it for them, will you not do it for us? We say, yeah, but I'm not a biblical character. Has nothing to do with being a biblical character. Neither were they when that was written. They weren't Bible characters. They were just normal, natural men and women who were facing situations and troubles and trials and heartaches in their life. What did they do? They said, look what you did for our fathers. Now, you and I have a greater advantage than they had. They just had a few to talk about. Listen, we not only have a few, we've got a whole bunch. And besides that, we have them cataloged. They're in books of the Bible, Genesis all the way through Malachi in the Old Testament. Here are all these saints of God in whose life God did some marvelous wonderful works. And so he said, look back into my family. Look at the descendants that we have. And look how you worked in their lives. And they called upon your name. And you heard them. And you delivered them. Will you not do the same for us? And he said, now look, the sons of Ammon and Moab and Mount Seir, whom you did not let Israel invade when they came out of the land of Egypt, They turned aside from them and did not destroy them. Behold, how they are rewarding us by coming to drive us out from thy possession, which thou hast given us as an inheritance. O our God, will thou not judge them? We are powerless before this multitude who are coming against us, nor do we know what to do, but our eyes are on thee. Listen, the reason for this man's great wisdom was he knew exactly what to do when he faced something that he felt absolutely overwhelmed by. Here there were three whole great armies coming to invade him. And what was he doing? The first thing he did was he knew that God was interested in what he was facing. He knew that his God was greater than his enemy or his problem or his challenge. And he knew that the smartest, wisest thing to do is to lie before God in prayer and to call the people to God in prayer and to bring before Almighty God his petition. But I want to say again, it is very important. That is, if you want your prayers to have some thrust to them, if you want to sense a greater faith in your prayer, if you want to see God do more than you have been seeing him do, you begin to mix the attributes of God. O God of heaven, great God of heaven, omniscient, omnipresent, all the attributes of God. As you begin to mix those with your need, what's going to happen is your prayers are going to have punch to them. You're going to get up off your knees with a sense of assurance and confidence. Why? Because the God of the heavens, the God is greater than your problem, and the God who is interested in whatever you're interested in, whether it is your exam or whether it is your finances, whether it is your family, whether it is some relationship, whatever it is, God is interested, more powerful, greater than that, and he is willing to get involved. And the way to get him involved is to get on your face before God and cry out to him as he said, Lord, he said, we are weak. We are powerless. We don't know what to do. But he says, here's the key. Our eyes are fixed on you. Now, I hear people talk about praying, and they'll go through circumstances and situations in their life, and they'll say, well, I have been praying. And they'll be discouraged and down in the dumps and depressed. Listen, I don't believe that you can stay very depressed very long when you are crying out to God, unless there's some physical thing that's causing you to be that way, and then that can trigger something else. But if you're just sort of depressed and discouraged and down in the dumps and having yourself a pity party, you won't have one long if you in your prayers will have a good mix of who God is. And that's why you need to come back to the Old Testament over and over and over again, reading the events and why God and how God worked in their life. And I want to say it again. If he will do it for Jehoshaphat, he will do it for you. You say, but my problems are so meager compared to his. Well, but what did God do? God saw Jehoshaphat and saw his problem. What does he do when he looks at you? He sees you and sees your problem. And in God's eyes, your problem and your challenge is just as important to him, to God, as Jehoshaphat's was. We belittle ourselves and render ourselves unimportant in the eyes of God, but he doesn't feel that way at all. God loves every single one of us individually equally as well. Whatever concerns us, concerns him. He is our Father. He is our Shepherd. He is our friend. He is our Lord. He is our Master. And he is the one to whom we are to go. And so when we face these things, we're to remember, God is interested in whatever concerns me. God's greater than whatever concerns me. And I can cry out to Almighty God and seek him and know that God is going to intervene in my situation. Now, one of the very important wise things that Jehoshaphat did, which oftentimes we forget, and that is he involved other people in his prayer. Look at this, if you will. He says in verse 4. So, verse 3. Jehoshaphat was afraid and turned his attention to seek the Lord and proclaimed a fast throughout all Judah. You know what he said? He said, listen, my prayer isn't enough. I want all of you engaged in this prayer. So Judah gathered together to seek help from the Lord. They even came from all the cities of Judah to seek the Lord. Now look, if you will, also in verse 13. And here he is praying, and verse 13 says, and all Judah was standing before the Lord with their infants, their wives, and their children. Now, sometimes we get too proud to say to someone else, I need you to pray with me. I need you to cry out to God in my behalf. And see, Jehoshaphat was the king, and he wasn't so proud and self-sufficient as not to get on his face and cry out to the Father and to say to all Judah, you know, we are powerless before these enemies. We cannot fight against them. We must cry out to God, our eyes upon the Lord. One of the wisest, most powerful things we can do is to engage someone else who knows how to talk to God into our problem and our challenge and get them to praying in our behalf. And so what happens? Jehoshaphat humbled himself and said to the people, I can't do it. This is the same king who was ruling and reigning and going through all of Judah and talking about bringing them to God and bringing about revival. Now he's facing a challenge, and what is he doing? He is wise enough, the scripture says, to involve them in his prayers. And so he says, he gathered all Judah together to seek help from the Lord. He didn't feel adequate and sufficient within himself. It is no sign of weakness to cry out to someone else to pray for you. It is a sign of wisdom to do it. Because that's how God's made the body, that you and I would relate to each other, depend upon each other. And so what's happening? When you and I face anything, we have to remind ourselves, first of all, God is interested in whatever challenges me. Not only that, God is bigger than this thing that I'm facing. And I'm going to cry out to God. Not only am I going to do that, I'm going to involve other people in praying in my behalf. Now, whenever we have In Touch weekends and we challenge people to give and to support the ministry, the one thing I always say to them, and I never fail to say it, if you either have to give or pray, I had rather you pray than to give us money. Because if you'll pray right, God will raise up people to give money who can give it. But if you just give money and don't pray, and we don't have the power of prayer behind the ministry, you can forget the money. Because the money is not a solution. This is a spiritual warfare we are in. This is a supernatural work that God has called us to do. And because it's a supernatural work, it takes supernatural power. And where does supernatural power come from? It doesn't come from money. Money is a means of getting some work done, but it is when people begin to cry out to God and to call the names of His servants before God. God begins to work in the most awesome ways. And I'll give you an example. I can give you lots of examples. Every time I take our In Touch executive staff up to the mountains to pray, every single solitary time, and we can document it, when we come home, within 30 days of the time we have come home, God has done something absolutely fantastic that we could never have done, that we could never have arranged. One of our primary emphasis this time was crying out to God for what we need to expand the building, but secondly, also for our emphasis all over the world, because we are tithing everything that comes into the ministry to world missions, giving it where we cannot get anything back. So here we are praying to God to open the doors and crying out to God to supply the need. We come home, and each time He's done something we couldn't even begin to fathom. This time, go to a meeting this week, and the man says to Tom Rogenberg and myself, let me tell you what's happened. The Russians who put up 2 satellites to spread communism all over the world is now available to spread the gospel all over the world. And so now a Jew has made it possible for us to put In Touch on these 2 inter-Sputnik satellites that reach the entire world except west of the Mississippi and a little bit into the Pacific. We've already got that covered anyway. To get on this satellite means that television-wise, you can cover the entire globe. Placed up there by communists, provided by a Jew, to get the gospel of Jesus Christ to every tribe and tongue and nation. And all it takes is an 18-inch dish to get it down anywhere in the world. If that isn't the power of God, doing His work His way no matter what. And so each time you and I really get serious about praying and seeking God, He's interested. And this is why I love praying with that group of men and our pastors here, because each time we do, I know that God's going to do something. When you gather people around you to pray and you seek the face of God and you acknowledge your weakness and acknowledge, God, if you don't do this, it's not going to happen. Oftentimes, what we pray for He will do, but 99.9% of the time, he does a lot more than we ask him to do, and oftentimes something we never even ask. And so whatever challenge there is you're facing in life, there's something about involving other people in your prayer. And sometimes that takes a great sense of humility. If you are one of those persons that who's closed up and you don't usually tell anything private in your life,

his face, we get other people involved, is one thing you can rest for sure. God will give you a solution to whatever you're dealing with. That's the way he operates. He will give you a solution to whatever you're dealing with. Now listen to this. Look in verse 14. Here they are standing out there praying, men, women, children, babies, children, infants. The scripture says in verse 14, in the midst of the assembly, the Spirit of the Lord came upon Jehaziel, the son of Zechariah, and so forth. And verse 15, and he said, listen, all Judah, and inhabitants of Jerusalem, and King Jehoshaphat. Thus says the Lord to you, do not fear or be dismayed because of this great multitude, for the battle is not yours, but God's. Now listen, Jehoshaphat, God didn't say it to him. God said it to a person, and he wanted Jehoshaphat to hear it from one of his prophets. Tomorrow, go down against them. Behold, they will come up by the ascent of Ziz, and you'll find them at the end of the valley in front of the wilderness of Israel. But he says, now look, you need not fight in this battle. Station yourselves, stand and see the salvation of the Lord on your behalf, O Judah and Jerusalem. Do not fear or be dismayed. Tomorrow, go out to face them, for the Lord is with you. Now, why do you think they believe that? Because of what preceded it. They too believed that God was interested in whatever they faced. That their God was bigger than their enemy. And as they cried out to God and was reminded of how God had dealt with their forefathers, this God of heaven who has all power, this God who has the power to destroy all enemies, and as they heard the word of the prophet, which was a word from God to them, a word of instruction as to what they were to do, God will always give you and me a solution to what we face no matter what. Now, we have to be attuned to listen to God. Secondly, don't shut out someone through whom God may give you that solution. And oftentimes it will be through someone. Someone may say something to you which may appear to be in passing, but God zeroed that in right to your heart. He has a specific word to speak to you. Something he may say through someone else, or it may be in the Word of God, or it may be on your knees talking to the Father, and God speak to you very clearly. But whatever the problem, he will give us a solution. He may not give it to me as fast as I want it. He may not give it to me in the manner I want to hear it. It may not be exactly what I'm expecting to hear. God gives solutions to challenges and problems if we're willing to listen to him. And so he told them exactly what to do. He says, here's where the enemy is coming. Here's what you're to do. You're to go out and, he says, do not be afraid. He says, don't be discouraged. Tomorrow go out to face them, for the Lord is with you. And Jehoshaphat bowed his head with his face to the ground. And all Judah and the inhabitants of Jerusalem fell down before the Lord, worshiping the Lord. Do you know what's happening today? And I see this. I see this oftentimes among people who serve God. And it really troubles my spirit. Very few people are willing to get on their knees any longer and pray. They want to sit around the table. Somehow there's something wrong somewhere. When we face mighty challenges, to get on your knees is symbolism of your humility, weakness, need, desperate dependence upon God. You say, well, you don't have to get on your knees to pray. You sure don't. You don't have to close your eyes to pray. That's right. But you know what? There is something about saying, God, I need you. These folks fell on their face before God in public and worshiped the Lord. And the Levites from the sons of the Kohathites, out of the sons of the Korathites, stood up to praise the Lord God of Israel with a very loud voice, having gotten on their face before the Lord. And the scripture says, and they rose early in the morning, went out to the wilderness of Tekoa. And when they went out, Jehoshaphat stood and said, listen to me, O Judah and inhabitants of Jerusalem. Put your trust in the Lord your God, and you will be established. Put your trust in his prophets and succeed. They began with a very basic truth. God is interested in whatever concerns me. God is bigger than my concerns. Get to him in prayer. Encourage

0: encourage other people, involve them in your prayer. God will give you a solution to whatever you're facing, no matter what. And then listen. If you'll notice this prayer, how God-centered it is, look at this. I want us to look at it again, back over in verse 6. Look at this now. He said, O Lord Jehovah, the God of our fathers, are you not God in heaven? Are you not ruler over the kingdoms of the nations? Power and might are in thy hand, so that no one can stand against thee. Didst thou not, O our God, drive out the inhabitants? And then he says, if you'll notice in verse 9, he says, before this house and before thee, for thy name is in this house, and cried to thee in our distress, and thou wilt hear and deliver us. Verse 12, O our God, will thou not judge them? We are powerless before this multitude, but our eyes are on thee. I wonder if you and I recorded our prayers and we listed the times we said, my, me, I, versus how many times we say, God, thou, thee, thy, however you want to say it. You see, if you go back to the Old Testament, what you'll find is that these prayers of these saints of God, they were God-centered. He was the center of their prayer. He was the object, and he was the subject, and he was the focus of their prayers. And if you'll read them, that's what you'll find. That's why these prayers are so powerful, so mighty, so strong. And that's why God, we see in the Old Testament, is answering these prayers of his children. So, this prayer, if you'll notice, it is not a defeated person's prayer. It is a positive prayer. It is a prayer that focuses on God and his might and his power. The only thing he said, we're weak, we can't do it, but you're the one God, ruler over all the kings and kingdoms and the nations of the earth. You're God in heaven. You can do it. And I want to say again, there's something about the blend and the mix of who he is. You say, well, I don't know that I remember that. That's why you've got to get in the Word and find out who God is and what he's like. And if you don't know anything else to do, I'll give you a suggestion. You take your Bible and go to the index, if you have one of those in your Bible or concordance, or index. And wherever it says God, more than likely it'll say attributes. And it'll talk about the faithfulness of God, the mercy of God, the justice of God, the goodness of God, the love of God, the wisdom of God, the knowledge of God, the presence of God, the power of God, of God, of God, of God, of God. If you don't know anything else to do, just make your list of those. Then when you're praying about something, just pull out that list. And as you pray, just remind him of his mercy and talk to him about his grace and recall to him of his mighty power. And what will happen is your praying will take on a whole new perspective, because it's going to cease to be self-centered and it's going to be God-centered. And the more you understand who he is, the more you understand you have omnipotence working in your behalf. And you can't beat that. When you have omnipotence working in your behalf, you have the power of God coming into your little itsy-bitsy situation, but which is so very, very important to you. And so this is exactly what happened. Now, usually, do you remember this? Usually, God's solution will require something of us. Just calling out to him, and God's not going to say, okay, I'll take care of it. 99% of the time, the solution requires something of us. And so what happened? The prophet said to them, now listen, tomorrow, he said, here's where they're going to be. You don't need to fight, but he said, station yourselves, stand and see the salvation of the Lord. Go back to Exodus 14. Exodus 14, you'll recall something similar to this. Exodus 14, you recall this is Moses standing at the Red Sea. Verse 13, but Moses said to the people, do not fear, stand by and see the salvation of the Lord, which he will accomplish for you today. For the Egyptians whom you have seen today, you will never see them again forever. What was the one thing required of both those who were in Judah in Jehoshaphat's day and those who were following Moses in Moses' day. What did God require of them? What's that? Faith. What else? What's that? Trust. All right. Faith and trust. The stand. What else would have been required if he said stand? Patience. What else? Obedience. What else? Courage. All right. Here's what I want you to see. What's that? Watch, all right. Stand and watch. In other words, expect something, right? Now, oftentimes what God requires of us in the situation is not what we expect. And you would have expected them to say, array yourself for the battle. He said, no, you just go out there and stand and watch God do something on your behalf. Now, they had a part and God had a part. Their part was what? Their part ultimately was to trust God. No fighting. Now think about this. Here are three great armies approaching them from every angle. And what are they supposed to do? That doesn't sound very encouraging, does it? I mean, you're being challenged by three vicious armies who are there out to destroy you. And he says, you just go out there and stand. But here's what I want you to see. Whatever God requires of us oftentimes will be simple, but one thing for certain, it always requires what?
1: Faith.
0: Because that is exactly what God was endeavoring to teach them here. Now listen, when he teaches us to trust him, he is revealing something about himself. What was he about to reveal about himself? His power. What else? He was about to reveal something to them. What? Besides his power, what? What's that? His loving kindness toward him, toward them. His protection of them. That is, as they stood and watched God work, God was going to send them some valuable lessons. You know what they were going to do? Those kids were going to grow up. Remember those infants and those little boys standing there and those little girls growing up? And saying, let me tell you what happened when Jehoshaphat was the king of Judah. There was a time when we were being surrounded by these enemies. They were coming from every direction. And you know what God told him? God told him to tell us to go out there and just stand. And we just stood. You know what God did? He wiped out every single one of them. Don't you know that those kids love to tell their little brothers and sisters about that? Let me tell you what God did. So God works on our behalf as a result of our faith, to do what? To increase our faith. Because the more faith we have, the more valuable we are to the workings of God. He has a solution to the situation. God, most of the time, is going to require us to do something. Now, remember this. He's not going to require us to do anything he doesn't enable us to do. Listen, he had to give them the courage to walk out there and stand and not prepare to fight. But suppose they'd have said, we're not going out there and just act like that. We're not going out there unarmed. We're not going to do that. Besides, listen to what Jehoshaphat told them. He said to them, if you'll notice in verse 20, they arose early in the morning and went out to the wilderness of Tekoa. When they went out, Jehoshaphat stood and said, listen to me, O Judah and inhabitants of Jerusalem. Put your trust in the Lord your God. And you will be established. Put your trust in his prophets and succeed. God had spoken clearly to him. And when he had consulted with the people, he appointed those who sang the choir to the Lord and those who praised him in holy attire. And as they went out before the army, and they said, he said, give thanks to the Lord, for his loving kindness is everlasting. When they began singing and praising the Lord set ambushes against the sons of Ammon, Moab, and Mount Seir, who'd come against them. For the sons of Ammon and Moab rose up against the inhabitants of Mount Seir, destroying them completely. And when they finished with the inhabitants of Seir, they helped to destroy one another. When Judah came to the lookout of the wilderness, they looked toward the multitude, and all they could find was dead corpses everywhere. You know how we began? God's interested in whatever concerns you and me. He's bigger than our problem, no matter what it is. Get on your face before God and cry to him. Get somebody else to pray with you. God has a solution for whatever we have to deal with. He will require of us something. We have to do exactly what he says. And if we do what he says, he is going to deal with the issue no matter what it is. It's just that simple. You say, well, does God always do that? He certainly does. Does he always do it exactly the next day? No. And that's what trips us up. So what are we to do? You say, he said to them, tomorrow, you go out tomorrow and stand and watch the salvation of God. To Moses, he said, you tell the people to stand and watch the salvation of God. Now, in both of these incidences, they stood and they watched and it happened quickly. Sometimes God may tell you and me to stand and stand and stand and stand. But one thing for certain, God has never forgotten one of his servants or his children to whom he's ever said, stand. God knows where you're standing, how long you're standing, how long you can stand, and what he's going to do when he's finished with your standing. And so sometimes we want to stand a while and say, you know, I've stood long enough. I'm either going to run or I'm going to fight, but I've stood long enough. And what we have to remember is this. God in his wisdom knows what he wants to accomplish. If he can accomplish it standing one day is enough. If it takes a week is enough. If it's a month, that's enough. If it's 2 years, 5 years, God knows how long he wants us to stand, because what God is up to is accomplishing something that will bring glory and honor to him. The next day, they walked out and looked on the land ahead of them, and what happened? All they could see was corpses. He turned the enemy against each other. They didn't have to fight. They were to stand. And look what happened. Scripture says, in verse 25, they went out and they found all of the goods and the garments and the valuable things and more than they could carry away. And they were 3 days taking the spoil because there was so much. Then on the fourth day, they assembled in the valley of Baraka, for there they blessed the Lord. Therefore, they have named the place the Valley of Baraka until today. And every man of Judah and Jerusalem returned with Jehoshaphat at their head, returning to Jerusalem with joy, for the Lord had made them to rejoice over their enemies. And they came to Jerusalem with harps and lyres and trumpets to the house of the Lord. And the dread of God was on all the kingdoms of the lands when they heard that the Lord had fought against the enemies of Israel. So the kingdom of Jehoshaphat was at peace, for his God gave him rest on all sides. What do you think God's ultimate purpose was besides building up faith? God, listen to this, God was sending a message all across the land that Jehovah, the one true God of Israel, is God. And he has demonstrated his power in the most awesome fashion by destroying 3 full armies. And the people of Judah did not lose 1 single man, because not 1 single man fired 1 arrow, threw 1 javelin, pulled 1 sword. It was all the work of God. You know what could have messed up the whole thing? If they just said, well, we believe what the prophet said, and we are going to stand, but we're going to stand armed, and at the right time, we're going to attack. They didn't even have to attack. You know what that says? We don't have to fight our enemies. We can stand and watch God deal with every single situation, because he's interested. He's bigger than it. All he wants us to do is to get our focus on him in prayer, getting other people to pray with us. He will give us a solution, and that solution is going to be exactly the kind of solution that will bring us what we need and great glory to him. And when the battle's over, we sing, we shall wear the crown. When the battle was over, they had the loot, more than they could take home, which is God's way of saying, you trust me, and I am going to bless you no matter what. When you and I, in our thoughts and our thinking and our praise and worship of him, when we major on who he is, God will give us a solution to whatever we face in life. Amen? Amen. Father, we love you for loving us. Thank you for this simple but profound story in your blessed word. For giving us a man like Jehoshaphat who loved you. In his weakness and in his frailties, he was willing to confess that weakness and his inadequacy, and in humility to fall upon his face before you and to cry out in your behalf. Would you just remind us that still your way, that your children are to fight their battles. Not manipulating, but just standing, trusting, obeying, and following. And then knowing that there will come a time for praise and great joy is our prayer in Jesus' name. Amen.
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2: China has a population of 1.3 billion people, resulting in sobering troubles for the future. The effects of China's grievous one-child policy on society are severe. With fewer children available to care for aging parents, the need for elder care will present a huge burden on Chinese society. Pray for wise governmental policies that will provide care for aging citizens. With the establishment of the People's Republic of China in 1949, the country closed its doors to the world. At that time, there were only about 500,000 baptized Christians in China. Today, however, that number has grown to well over 100 million, providing one of the greatest examples of the work of the Holy Spirit in history. Pray that church leaders in China continue to trust in God for wisdom and direction, and that the spiritual hunger of China can be satisfied.
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0: Why does God allow adversity in our life? And that's what we are talking about in this series on advancing through adversity. And if you'll turn to 2 Corinthians chapter 12, we will continue our discussion on the reasons, the purposes for which God allows adversity to come into the life of the believer. Now, the Scripture warns us, for those who are unbelievers, that adversity pursues the wicked. So, my friend, if you are not a believer in Jesus Christ, having trusted Him as your Savior, all you've got to do is look over your shoulder, if it's not there already, because adversity is going to pursue you all the days of your life. But Paul, in this 2 Corinthians epistle, beginning in verse 7, says something about adversity in his life, and I want you to notice what he says. Having been blessed by God with tremendous revelations from Him, he says, verse 7, "For this reason, to keep me from exalting myself, there was given me a thorn in the flesh, a messenger of Satan to buffet me, to keep me from exalting myself. Concerning this, I entreated the Lord three times that it might depart from me. And He said to me, 'My grace is sufficient for you, for power is perfected in weakness.'" Then his response is, "Most gladly, therefore, I will rather boast about my weaknesses, that the power of Christ may dwell in me. Therefore, I am well content with weaknesses, with insults, with distresses, with persecutions, with difficulties, for Christ's sake. For when I am weak, then I am strong." Now, to take just a moment to capsule what we said in the last message to sort of catch you up, what are the reasons? That is, why does God allow adversity, and what is His purposes for doing so? And we said by adversity that we mean all kinds of opposition, tribulation, trials, heartaches, burdens, afflictions, suffering of all kind. It comes in all different sizes, shapes, and forms, and intensity. And likewise, we discussed the source of those adversities. Some of them come as a result of our own sin. Some of them are the result of God allowing them in our lives. And some are the result of Satan's work within us, that is, the spiritual warfare that he carries on in our life. One of the things that I shared with you that I want to repeat in every one of these messages is this: that adversity can be the greatest means of maturing us and growing us in our Christian life, or it can be the deadliest means of discouraging us. The greatest motivation for our spiritual growth, or the deadliest means of destroying us and discouraging us. Secondly, that the whole idea of adversity, the matter is not what is the source of it, but rather what is my response. If I respond properly, I will be blessed. If I respond in an irresponsible way, if I resist God in adversity, then it could destroy me. So what we're talking about is, why does God allow adversity? How are we to respond to that adversity? Because it is inevitable in the life of every single believer. And you recall we used last time Joseph as an illustration of one whom God advanced so beautifully in a life of adversity until finally, while in prison, the scripture says that he woke up that morning a prisoner. He went to bed that night the prime minister of Egypt. But when you look at his life, it's all one long history of adverse situations. But I want you to think for just a moment about the Apostle Paul, who penned these very verses here and who is relating one of the adverse situations and experiences in his own life. And he said that God the Father had given him tremendous deep revelations of truth in the Scripture. And as a result, the Scripture says that for a reason given here, God allowed him to be buffeted by a messenger from Satan for a very specific purpose. And one of those purposes that God allows adversity is so clearly given here in the Word. But I want us to think for just a moment about the Apostle Paul and the adversity he faced in life. And if you'll turn back to 2 Corinthians chapter 1, and if you are watching or listening, if you'll just get your Bible and turn with us and read, I believe it'll become more effective to you. If you'll just look at these words here. And Paul is speaking here of his own times of difficulty and heartache. And he says in verse 8, "We do not want you to be unaware, brethren, of our affliction which came to us in Asia, that we were burdened excessively beyond our strength, so that we despaired even of life." Have you ever felt that way? Burdened even to the point of despairing unto life. "Indeed," he says, "we had the sentence of death within ourselves, in order that we should not trust in ourselves." He says, we were so convinced that this was it, that we weren't going to make it, that death was inevitable. He said, the only way we could survive was to die to life itself and to trust only in God who raises the dead. Whom, he says, delivered us from so great a peril of death. Then if you'll move on over, as Paul talks about all the heartaches and the sorrows and the difficulties and the problems that he faced in life. He says, for example, in verse chapter 4, verse 8, he says, speaking of the circumstances and adversities he had to face, he says, we are afflicted in every way. He says, every way I turn, I see adversity. But he says, not crushed, perplexed, but not despairing, persecuted, but not forsaken, struck down, but not destroyed, always caring about in the body the dying of Jesus, that the life of Jesus also may be manifested in our body. You ever felt like that? Afflicted in every way, crushed, perplexed, persecuted, always caring about in the body. And then if you'll move on over to chapter 11 and listen to what he says as he gives us a little biographical sketch of one adversity after the other which God used in his life. He says in verse 23, he suffered many imprisonments, beaten times without number, often in danger of death. Listen to this. Now, his ministry wasn't a 40, 50-year ministry, but listen to Paul's ministry. 5 times I received the Jews 39 lashes. Now, listen, that wasn't with a little switch you go outside and pick up off the ground. We're talking about the lashes of leather in the end of which were pieces of bone, sharp bone that would rip the flesh. 5 times he was beaten. He says, 3 times I was beaten with rods. Now, Paul wasn't a big atlas. Paul was rather a weak man physically. He says, once I was stoned there in Lystra and left for dead. 3 times he was shipwrecked. He spent a whole day and night in the water. Verse 26, he says, listen to the dangers that he faced in his ministry. He says, I've been on frequent journeys, that is, he traveled a lot, in dangers from rivers, dangers from robbers, dangers from my countrymen, dangers from the Gentiles, dangers in the city, dangers in the wilderness, dangers on the sea, dangers among false brethren. Everywhere Paul went, he found himself in danger. He says, I've been in labor and hardship through, listen, many sleepless nights, and he didn't have a pill bottle, many sleepless nights. In hunger and thirst, you say, I thought God supplied all of his needs. He did. In hunger and thirst, often without food, not once in a while, often without food, in cold and exposure. Not just the chill, exposure.
5: Apart from such external things, there is the daily pressure upon me of concern for all the churches. Here is a man who understands the meaning of adversity. Now, I want you to think about all the things that Paul has given us concerning his experiences of adversity. It is this man who started out an aggressive, strong, belligerent, defiant intellectual whose sole purpose at the moment was to destroy the Christian church. As far as Jesus Christ was concerned, he was an enemy of God. He was an enemy to Israel. And the finest thing that Paul, Saul of Tarsus, could do was to destroy the remnants of the thoughts and the remembrances of this man. God sent his adversity into the life of Paul to get his attention, to convert him. And then if you read his life in the book of Acts and you read it in the epistles, here's what you see. You see that God took this little man, having struck him down the Damascus Road, and built out of that piece of human flesh the greatest intellectual, spiritual giant who ever walked the face of this earth, other than the person of Jesus Christ himself, who came as God and was God in the flesh. Paul the Apostle has no equal. The reason you and I are still reading his epistles is because there's something about this man. When we get in trouble, we either want to turn to the Psalms of David or the epistles of Paul to find out how we are to respond. What does God think about us in this situation? Why have these things come upon us? Why is it? Here he is sitting in a Roman prison, writing without complaint, without moaning and groaning about his circumstances, the most indescribable, helpful, comforting epistles ever written by the human hand. These epistles show us how to live in our society and in our generation. Here is a man who understands. Listen, not once in a while, not just often, but when he began to preach the gospel from that moment on till the time he was killed because of his faith and gave his life for the gospel, his life was one experience of adversity after the other. But look what we have as a result. We have Ephesians, Colossians, Philippians. Those three epistles alone lift up the Lord Jesus Christ in a way equal to nothing ever written. How does it come? How did he write it? You say, well, it was the inspiration of the Holy Spirit. That is true. But the Holy Spirit works through the life and experiences of the men who wrote, who penned these precious words. Paul the Apostle is the great assurer, the great comforter. He's the one who suffered all types of adversity, and God stands him today as a picture of triumph and success, righteousness and holiness and obedience, and a beautiful example of the faithfulness of God in the life of one man whose ministry was one adverse situation, one painful experience after the other. What should that say to you and me when we face our adversity? Well, you'll recall that we mentioned last time three reasons, three purposes for which God allows adversity. The first one of which was to get our attention. The second one of which was not only to get our attention, but to express God's love toward us. And then the third was to bring us to self-examination. And so I want to begin with the fourth of those reasons for which God allows adversity in our life, to say that the fourth reason is, it is God's way of conquering our pride. Now listen to me very carefully. Paul said that having been given these tremendous revelations from God, watch this, that God, foreseeing the possibility of Paul becoming a proud man because no one had received what he'd received, God foreseeing the possibility of his becoming proud, that God headed off his pride by sending into his life an adversity which he called a thorn in the flesh in order, he says specifically and clearly in these verses, in order to keep him from becoming proud as a result of receiving this. Listen. He says, a messenger of Satan was sent me to buffet me, to keep me from exalting myself. Sometimes when we are buffeted, we ask the question why. One of the primary reasons is that God in expressing His love toward us. Now watch this, in seeing your potential as a believer. Now listen to me carefully. Don't underestimate your potential and your influence and your witness as a child of God. Don't underestimate that. It is our underestimation of God's usefulness of our life. It says, oh, no, God wouldn't do that because God doesn't see any potential in my life. And so what we do, we rationalize and resist God's adversity because we underestimate what God can do in the life of a mother or a father or a businessman in this world for the kingdom of God. We underestimate our potential, so we say, well, must be some other reason God's doing that when His primary reason is to protect us from becoming proud, which is an expression of God's love, which God knows. That if you and I become proud in our service and work for God, that forces God to set us on the shelf. Listen, He says, I will not share my glory with anyone else. The Bible says that God resists the proud and exalts the humble. Now, here's what's happening. When you and I become proud in our service or in our accomplishments and achievements in life, here's what happens. We become proud. God says, I resist the proud. That means that you and I are in opposition with God, so that we experience the resistance of God. He says He resists the proud. He does not help the proud. He does not encourage the proud. He does not assist the proud. He resists the proud. God resists pride in the life of His children. And the reason He does is because God, who foresees the ultimate end of pride and self-exaltation and egotism, He sees that it will render that believer useless for himself. That means the believer will be shelved. That is, put on the shelf. I can think of some men today who are very eloquent, extremely talented, very gifted from God, who've had ministries, who have been a blessing to many, but could not handle the public exposure, and their pride and their egotism finally got the best of them, and finally it was self-exaltation. Look what I'm doing. Look at my ministry. Look at my this and look at my that. And suddenly, without warning, they're on the shelf collecting spiritual dust because God will not use proud men and women. He will not do it. And Paul says that out of an expression of God's love, He headed him off at the pass. He said, He sent an adversity into my life to keep me from becoming proud so that I could be useful for God. Now let me ask you a question. If you knew that your pride was going to hinder you from being what God wanted you to be, could you tell Him today, Lord, send whatever adversity in my life is necessary to keep me humble before You in order that I may be continually useful for You? Well, you may not even have to pray that, brother. He's going to send it anyway. Now, the tragedy is that some people are smart enough. Some people are cagey enough. Some people are slick enough. Some people are manipulative enough that they can weasel their way through even the adversity of God and come through with determination and persistence and the flesh and their own energy and their own self-centeredness and their self-sufficiency to achieve, that they can weasel through even the adversity of God and keep going. The problem is they don't realize that in the eyes of the world they may continue to be successful, but in the eyes of God they're already shelved and there's no authority and no power in their life. Now if God, having foreknown Paul's future, had seen that he was going to have a problem, what would he do? Head him off to hinder him in the problem and to save him. Do you know what he's saying in that passage? That adversity is a means of God saving our life. Not our soul, our spirit, but our life. He saves our life through adversity. He saves your influence through adversity. He saves your impact upon your friends through adversity. He saves your witness and your testimony through adversity. He keeps what you and I could lose so easily by sending those situations of opposition and affliction and pain and suffering in order to keep us from being proud. Well, nobody likes to be humiliated, and nobody likes the verse that says, pride goeth before a fall, goes before destruction. And you see what God did? He just headed Paul off. He knew where he was headed. And he sent that adversity to humiliate him and to drive him to utter dependence upon the Father so that Paul could become the conformed image of the Lord Jesus Christ and become the most powerful human tool that has ever walked this earth apart from the person of Jesus Christ himself. Adversity is God's expression of love toward us to conquer pride in our life. All right, there's another reason, another purpose for his sending those adversities into our life, and that is, it is God's way of reminding us of our weakness. Listen to what Paul says in this passage. He says that when he entreated the Lord three times, that more than likely means three times of fasting and praying, then verse 8. When he entreated the Lord and prayed to God that he might remove this adverse situation from him, here's what he says. He says when he did that, that God responded to his prayers in this fashion. He didn't say, all right, Paul, I've heard your prayers, I'm going to take it away. He says, God said to him, Paul, my grace is sufficient for you. He said, my power is perfected in your weakness. While you're feeling weak, I am perfecting my supernatural power in your weakness. I'm not perfecting my power in your power. I'm perfecting my power in your weakness. I am maturing my supernatural power in your experience of weakness and helplessness. So one of the primary reasons that God does that is that it exposes our weaknesses to us. We understand our weaknesses, and friend, there's no doubt about this. When a man or a woman understands the fact that they have weaknesses, they understand the nature of them, they understand the pattern of how those weaknesses operate in their lives, and the moments when they are the weakest, that can become one of God's most choicest tools to conform us to the likeness of Christ and to equip us for service. Understanding our weakness. Listen, the world doesn't want to talk about weakness. They want to talk about power and might and influence. God wants to talk about weakness. Listen to what he said to Paul. He said, my grace is sufficient for you, for power is perfected and matured in weakness. Most gladly, Paul said, having learned this lesson, now he says, I boast about my weaknesses, that the power of Christ may dwell in me. Therefore, I'm well content. He says, I used to fret and fume and buckle over these things, but now he says, I'm just content with weaknesses, with insults, distresses, persecutions, difficulties. He says, because I have learned a tremendous lesson that when I am weak within myself, that's when the supernatural power of God is able to flow through me at a potential rate and power and impact that for which there is no human explanation. Now, my friend, what is he saying to us? He's saying that one of the reasons that God sends adversity into our life is to do what? Now, watch this carefully. Not to weaken me in general, but to weaken my dependence upon the flesh. That's what it's all about. He sends adversity to weaken our dependence upon the flesh. Weaken our dependence upon our own human strength. Weaken our dependence upon our own intellect. And to expose to us the futility of our experience and education upon which we depend. God sends adversity to weaken that within us which we depend upon, which is what? Which is in opposition to and thwarts God's purpose. He wants us to live out of our weaknesses, not out of our strengths. He wants us to live out of weakness, not out of strength. If I'm living out of strength, it is my strength, my intellect, my experience, my eloquence, my this. If I'm living out of weakness, you don't go around saying, oh, let me tell you about all my weaknesses. Let me tell you about all the ways I've failed. How many people do you hear bragging about their failures and their weaknesses and their faults? You don't hear them bragging about that. And you see, when a man understands this, even in his business life, if he understands that out of his weakness, God will prosper him the greatest, because oftentimes, men rise in their corporations and in their businesses, and their pride and their egotism overtakes them, and the next thing you know, their business begins to suffer, and the next thing, they're out. Why? Because they couldn't handle the blessing. It is the man who is aware of his weaknesses. It is the man who's able to say to God, thank you for my infirmity. Thank you for my weakness. Thank you for my adversity. Thank you for my hardship. Thank you for my opposition. Thank you for my trials. Thank you for my tribulations. Thank you for my setbacks. Thank you for my disappointments. Thank you for my moments of doubt. Thank you for my disillusionment. Thank you, God, for showing me that I within myself am a hopeless, helpless creature who is absolutely and totally dependent upon you. Friend, that is advancing in adversity when we learn the power of living out of the strength of God and in the weakness of ourselves. Now, the world doesn't understand that. They never will. Because the only thing they understand is might, power, and strength, and force. But Paul says, I learned this lesson so well. They stoned him and thought they wouldn't have stopped throwing rocks at them and thought he was dead. They left him for dead in Lystra. In the Philippian jail, you know that story. He says he was beaten 5 times, 3 times. He was beaten with rods. Shipwrecked. And at sea a day and night, struggling for survival on a piece of floating wood, struggling for life. Wonder how many times Paul said, God, where are you? Why are you allowing me to be beaten like this? Why are you allowing my wrist and my ankles to become raw in these stocks? Why do people keep on harassing me? God, don't you know that I'm preaching the gospel for you? Why do you keep allowing these adversities in my life? And I'm sure that Paul had a struggle for a while, but he says, here's what I've learned. He says, I've learned when all hell breaks loose. He says, I've learned when the floodwaters reach my nostrils. He says, I've learned when the whole roof caves in and everything about me is on fire and turmoil is everywhere. He says, I've discovered the most wonderful, quiet contentment. Because here I am drowning and helpless, and I know now that my sovereign God and He alone can bail me out of this mess. That's what he was talking about when he said there in the earlier part of this book, when he's talking about reaching the point of death. Lord, this is it. But he committed himself. And God bringing him through it, he says, now I understand the secret of a strong, powerful, energetic, dynamic Christian life. I have learned to live out of my weaknesses and not out of my strengths. And my friend, listen, that is a simple lesson. It is a difficult lesson to learn, but it is absolutely essential if you and I are to become the persons God wants us to be. You see, when the going gets rough, we want to start pumping up our determination to get it done. Now, there are many books on the market today of self-helps, and some of them have some good things to say, and I would not discredit all of those. But as a believer, here's what you have to do when you read them. You have to remember this. That we talk about determination and persistence and achievements and goals and accomplishments. It isn't achievement and determination and persistence and goals and accomplishments out of the flesh of what I can do. But in submission to the will of God and in absolute dependence upon the supernatural God who empowers me and strengthens me out of His might, yes, indeed, then I can do all things through Christ who strengthens me. There are the vast resources of the supernatural power of God, listen to me, that are available to weak, not the strong. To the weak, not the strong. Because you see, it is only in those moments of weakness that we cry out, my God, help me. As long as we think we can do it, we'll do it. And what Paul is simply saying here is that one of the primary purposes, as he discovered in his own life, for God sending adversity, is in order that he might discover his weaknesses. He couldn't survive 5 beatings. Listen, did you know that oftentimes 1 beating of 40 lashes save one, which was 39, would kill a man? Sometimes one session of 40 lashes would kill a man 5 times. He says, oftentimes I didn't have anything to eat. Many times I spent sleepless nights. You know where he spent some of them? In jail, in the stocks. He lists all the dangers that he suffered. Here's a man who knew the reality of adversity. But he says, I've learned When I am the most helpless and the most desperate, that's when God's mighty supernatural power flows through my life and makes me adequate for the situation. All right, there's another reason, and that is that adversity is God's way of demonstrating His faithfulness to you and me. God's way of demonstrating His faithfulness. Look, if you will, in Psalm 34, a wonderful psalm. And all of us, as we face adversity, need to be reminded of two or three things in this psalm. He says, for example, in the fourth verse, he says, I sought the Lord. He answered me and delivered me from all my fears, all my adversities. The angel of the Lord encamps round about those who fear Him and rescues them from what? From their adversities. Look in verse 17. The righteous cry and the Lord hears and delivers them out of all their adversities. The Lord is near to the brokenhearted, and He saves those who are crushed in spirit. You ever felt that way? Many are the afflictions of the righteous, but the Lord delivers him out of all these adversities. You and I could just go on and on and on in the Scriptures, and that's just one passage. One passage of how God is doing what? Proving His faithfulness. Now, let me ask you a question. If you and I lived our lives without any opposition, no persecution, no trials and tribulations, had all we wanted, just sort of lived through life and didn't have any of those problems and heartaches and burdens in life, and we just sort of moved through life, let me ask you this, what would you know about God? Did you know that your view of God would be unscriptural and more than likely very out of balance? How do you know that God is who He says He is? Because a pastor tells you, well, I want to tell you, that's not a sufficient reason, though I'm telling you the truth. How do you know that God is who He says He is? You know what Paul said in that third chapter of Philippians? He said, I count everything in life. And he'd given a long dissertation there concerning his own heritage and all that he had. He said, I count all of that. He said, I look at all that God's done for me. He says, I count all these things as worthless in comparison to knowing, listen, the surpassing value of knowing Christ Jesus, my Lord. That I may know Him, listen, He says, I'm going to know Him in the power of His resurrection, the fellowship of His sufferings, because He says, I want to be conformed to the likeness of His death. Now listen to me. How do you and I know God? How do we know what He's really like? How do you know what God's like? Listening to somebody else tell you? Well, not really. You and I will never understand who God is until we, knowing the principles and understanding the truths of His Word. I don't mean understanding all of them. None of us will ever understand all of them. But understanding the truths of the Word of God. God sending us into the valley of adversity, the Holy Spirit who lives within us, bringing to our mind and recalling to our memory principles and teachings and truths that God has taught us intellectually, throwing us into the valley of adversity, and then as the Spirit brings these principles back, and we begin to apply them in those difficulties and circumstances and situations of hardship, then you and I begin to know who God is. You'll never know who God is and what He's like without adversity. How will God ever prove His faithfulness unless He allows you to be put in an adverse situation whereby God must rescue you? Now listen to me. Friend, it is never your truth until God works it into your life. We quote it. We know it by heart. Yea, though I walk through the valley of the shadow of death, I will fear no evil, for Thou art with me. Thy rod and Thy staff, they comfort me. Friend, most of us learned that before we even knew what the words meant. Then we began to learn the meaning of the 23rd Psalm when we found ourselves in the valley. The 23rd Psalm became a living reality. When I found myself in want, I discovered that He's the one who supplies our wants. When my soul, my body was exhausted, then I understand what it meant when He said, He leads us beside still waters in green pastures to restore us and refresh us. And the only way we'll ever know that is to be there. Adversity is one of God's choicest tools to teach us one of the greatest lessons we can ever learn about God, and that is that God is responsible. God is dependable. God is trustworthy. God is faithful to see us through. Listen, I didn't say to rescue us from every situation, but to walk with us through the valley until we come out on the other side. Paul the apostle knew that. The faithfulness of God, shipwrecked. A day and night he swam in the sea, hanging on for dear life, in the stocks of prisons, beaten, hated with animosity and vengeance by those who followed him. Everywhere Paul went, if you read the book of Acts, either the Judaizers were there before he got there to persecute him, or they were there soon after he was there in order to persecute him. He lived a life of adversity, but God was teaching him what all of us are experiencing by faith, and an experience that our loving God is faithful to see us through. It makes no difference how difficult. We may have reached the point we say, God, it's all over. I can smell death, but I know that you are faithful because you're God. How do you discover who God is except through adversity? You will only see one side of God. All right, there's another reason, I believe, for which God sends adversity into our lives, and that is it's God's way of preparing us to be a comfort to others. Listen in the very first chapter of this epistle. Turn there, if you will. 2 Corinthians chapter 1. Look at these verses. Beautiful verses. Don't ever forget these. And the next time you find yourself in great turmoil, you turn to 2 Corinthians chapter 1 and read these verses. Chapter 1. Blessed be the God and Father of our Lord Jesus Christ, the Father of mercies and God of all comfort. Who comforts us in all our affliction so that, in order that, for the purpose of, that we may be able to comfort those who are in any adversity or affliction. With the same comfort with which we ourselves are comforted by God. Listen to that. You know what he's saying? That one of the reasons God allows adversity into our lives is in order that, listen, that you and I, through the ministry of the Holy Spirit, may be the living, physical vessel of Almighty God through whom the Holy Spirit can speak and express comfort to others. The word, the comforter, the parakletos, is the word used to refer to the Holy Spirit, the one who walks by our side. Listen, we say the parakletos, the Holy Spirit, is the one who walks by our side, one who is called to our side to walk with us through circumstances. What is he saying? That God sends adversity into our lives in order that, listen, you and I may be God's vessel to walk beside a brother and sister, and with our lips and our life, we are ministering in comfort to those who are suffering. And don't forget this, that our usefulness and our greatest effectiveness comes in our comforting others from what we learned when God was comforting us in similar circumstances. Our greatest effectiveness is directly related to what God taught us in similar circumstances. Listen to what he says in this passage. Who comforts us in all our affliction so that we may be able to comfort those who are in any affliction with the comfort with which we ourselves are comforted by God. For just as the sufferings of Christ are ours in abundance, so also our comfort is abundance through Jesus Christ. Hallelujah. Listen to that. He says, just like God comforted us, he says in the same way, for just as the sufferings of Christ are ours in abundance through the Lord Jesus Christ, so also our comfort to other people is abundant through Christ who's living his life in us. You want to avoid adversity? Then, my friend, you cannot be a comforter to someone else. If you want to be a comforter, if you want to be a strength, if you want to be a stepping stone, if you want to be a help, if you want to be a blessing to others, you must surrender to adversity, whatever its form or fashion, so that God can mold you and make you and shape you into a comforter. When a sculptor picks up his chisel and his hammer and he begins to chisel away at a piece of marble, what is he doing? What he's really doing is this. He's able to visualize in one piece of rough cut marble, he's able to visualize the figure of a man or a woman or an animal. He visualizes it with his eye, and he takes that chisel and he begins to chip away. Well, every time he chips away, he's cutting away stone. He's cutting away marble. But what is he cutting away? He's cutting away all the pieces that keep the beauty and the significance of that image

the beautiful persons that God intended us to be. Beautiful examples of saints, radiant in our countenance, living the life of Jesus Christ, examples of the living Lord. So what does he do? He sends adversity so that the unnecessary parts can be chiseled away. The ugly parts can be taken away. In all that what's left is, listen, that which magnetizes someone else who is going through difficulty. He sends us through the valley, into those deep, dark moments of adversity in our lives, and we come out what? Shining and radiant, helpers and comforters of others. And what happens when God does that? When someone else gets in trouble, what do they look for? They look for someone in whom they can feel what? Compassion and love and sensitivity. Someone who will reach out to them. Someone who is understanding. Someone who's forgiving. Someone who can comfort them. And what do they look for? The hard, cold, harsh, crude? No, they look for someone whom they feel has been where they've been. There is no way in the world for us to be a comforter to someone by living on this flowery bed of ease and getting through life. And the only thing that matters is everything is positive and nothing's negative. And brother, I'm going to avoid the difficulties of life. There is no such thing. Unless you just want to be useless for God. You know why a lot of God's people don't have a message? Let me tell you why. Because we have not learned to respond to adversity in the proper way. And so we keep resisting God and holding God off. And we blame other people. We fight against other people. We get resentful. We get bitter. We get critical. We look for things to criticize. We do anything and everything we can rather than to allow God to put the chisel on us and conform us and shape us into His likeness. The only way in the world that you and I will be able to become comforters is to suffer. That's the only way. When I think about people who are going through divorce and the brokenness and the shattered self-image, the shattered self-esteem, the separation, the isolation, the loneliness, the heartbreak and all of that, you know who they need to talk to? Somebody who's been through that valley and come out on the other side triumphant in the name of Jesus. A man whose business has fallen apart, he's lost everything, he's at the bottom, and now he's counting pennies. You know what he needs to do? Who does he want to talk to? Somebody who's had it all, always had it all, and has it all, or somebody who can say, friend, I've been there. I lost it all. I know what it means to come from the pinnacle down to trying to pay the light bill and to find enough money to put gasoline in the car. He wants to know somebody who's been there and in whose life God has proven faithful. That's the kind of person who can comfort. Let me show you something. You know, there are all kind of folks. You and I know that. And you and I have to decide, having trusted Jesus Christ as our Savior, do we want to be comforters? Do we want to be used of God? Do we want to be a helping hand? Do we really care? Do we really love? Does it really make any difference? Then, my friends, you must be willing, if God sees fit to send adversity into your life, to accept it. Listen, to accept it as God's hand. Because all of it has to be sifted through His permissive will. Accept it from God as equipping time, preparation time. It's like boot camp for the believer. Rigorous, painful, straining, difficult, hard, depressing, challenging. But oh, what does it do? It builds great soldiers. It builds stalwart giants who are able to overcome when adversity faces them. If you forget everything else that I've said, I want to leave you with one simple statement that I'll probably repeat in the next couple of messages, and that statement is this. All of us are going to experience adversity. And our response will be this. Adversity will either harden us or it will soften us. Some people grow hard and resist God in adversity. And those who know how to respond are mellowed by it, broken by it, shattered by it, softened by it, prepared by it, equipped by it,

0: energized by it, empowered by it. And I simply want to ask you this question. Will you allow the adversity you're facing today to harden you and put you on the shelf where your life will gather spiritual dust and you become useless for God? Or, my friend, will you allow it to soften you and make you a beautiful example of Christ Jesus, a comforter to your brothers and sisters who are undergoing adversity? Father, thank you for loving us, for giving us such a beautiful example in the life of Jesus Christ, who understood and experienced adversity like no other one on the face of the earth. And my prayer today is that those who are facing these trials and circumstances and situations may respond by submission and commitment and surrender, and allow you to build into their life that beauty, that power, that authority that will make them mighty vessels of yours. And this I pray in Jesus' name and for his sake. Amen.
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2: How do you stay in touch with God? 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Here's a moment with Charles Stanley.
3: I think, first of all, the Holy Spirit will bear witness. In other words, if a person is a child of God and they really and truly want to pursue his ways, the Holy Spirit's going to give them guidance and direction. If the Spirit of God sees within them this idea, they just want something else from God, so what can I learn so I can get something else? The Spirit of God will show them, you know what, that's not of me. I don't think we give the Holy Spirit enough credit. He's in us, working in us, and he's always, and you remember Jesus said, he doesn't glorify himself, he's always talking about Jesus. So I think we underestimate his effect and his work in our life when he's so willing, because he's really the compass. And so if I listen to him, I'm going to know what to do next.
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0: We've been discovering the element in contentment that most people usually forget about, and that is how to deal with adversity. And if you'll think about it, most of us have had the winds of adversity blowing into our lives at some time or the other. And we want to learn how to rest contentedly even in the midst of adversity. And so we've been attempting to discover what God's purposes are for allowing that adversity in our life, and also how are we to respond to that. So if you'll turn to 2 Corinthians chapter 12, and you'll recall this is the passage that we have come to each time. And Paul here has learned how to respond to adversity. Beginning in verse 9 of chapter 12, he says, "The Lord said to him when adversity had come through the thorn in the side, 'My grace is sufficient for you, for power is perfected in weakness. Most gladly, therefore, I will rather boast about my weakness that the power of Christ may dwell in me.'" Listen to what he says in verse 10. "Therefore, I am well content." Paul says, "I have learned the secret of contentment, and that is knowing how to deal with adversities in my life, so that," he says, "I'm content with weaknesses, insults, distresses, persecutions, difficulties for Christ's sake. For when I am weak, then I am strong." How do you deal with adversity? What are the purposes for which God allows these adversities into our life? And if you recall, we've said some things in each of these messages that I want to simply remind you of, and that's this. That adversity, which may come in many fashions, it may come like a little breeze that comes through our life, or like a hurricane appearing to destroy everything in its path. Adversity comes in all forms and fashions and intensity, whether it's distress, whether it is opposition, trial, tribulation, heartache, suffering, sickness, whatever it might be, adversity comes. And when it comes, it always comes with a purpose, remembering that all adversity is sifted through the permissive will of God in the life of the believer, so that Only that which is pleasing to God, only that which will accomplish His purpose can come through. And that adversity can become the greatest means of growing our faith, or it can become the deadliest means of discouraging us and destroying us. The key is not where it comes from. It either comes from God, Satan, or sin. Or we have to ask the question, is it really important that I know where it comes from? All of us would like to know the source of it. But more important than that is, how do I respond to this adversity that I am facing at this moment? And so as we have discussed God's purposes, because unless you understand His purposes, more than likely you will respond wrongly. And if you wrongly respond, you could be destroyed by what God has allowed into your life to do something dramatically wonderful in conforming us to His likeness. He advances us in our spiritual growth, as we saw in the life of Joseph. His whole life was one adversity after the other, but he ended up being the prime minister of Egypt. We looked at the life of Paul. He was born again the Damascus Road in adversity. His whole life was one of adversity. He became the greatest missionary, second only to Jesus Christ, in understanding the truths of God. Think today, if you will, about God's servant David. He grew up in adversity. He grew up in a family that rejected him continuously. And as you read about his early life, his rejection is so very evident. He became the harp player to soothe Saul and to soothe him during his times of depression. He ended up with a jealous king, Saul, who tried to kill him on a number of occasions while he was in his own household. And then for the next number of years of his life, the only thing David did was to run for his life from King Saul, who hated him, despised him. In spite of Jonathan and David's friendship, Saul the king did everything in his power to destroy David. The scripture says he ran through wildernesses, mountains, valleys. He hid in caves. On two occasions he could have killed King Saul, but he did not. But his life was one adversity after the other. Then, for example, on one occasion, he decided to go to the side of the enemy against Israel, humiliated. On one occasion, he lost his family. Everything was burned. His family was abducted by the enemy. He finally retrieved them. His son started a rebellion against him, humiliated him. Of course, he committed adultery with Bathsheba and humiliated himself, the whole nation of Israel. His son finally was killed. His daughter was raped. Everything. You look at that man's life and you see one big lifetime of adversity. Isn't it interesting that all three of these great spiritual giants that we've mentioned, and the Bible is full of them, when you look on the surface of their life, it seems that God gave them great revelation, tremendous truths. Look at the Psalms that God gave David. Look at the revelation He gave Paul. Look at the beautiful life in the life of Joseph. What an inspiration. All of these men, a tremendous inspiration to them. But if you take the lid off their life and you look in, what you see is boiling, continuous adversity into their life, which says something about the makeup of God's men and women who make a difference in the life of other people. And all of us want to be useful vessels in the hand of God in the lives of other people. But the question is, are we willing to pay the price? Are we willing for God to put us in the valley of adversity in order to make us a blessing to someone else? All three of these men, tremendous blessings to multitudes for centuries, but look at their life, one adversity after the other. Well, I believe that that's part of that is essential to becoming what God wants us to be. So I want us to begin today in looking here again at one of God's purposes for allowing adversity into our life is to purify our faith. One of the purposes for adversity is to purify our faith. Now, when we think about our faith, you need to think about it in this light, that your faith is one of the most precious, most powerful, most prized possessions you have. There is no such thing as spiritual faith and secular faith. Faith is faith. A man doesn't have to be a Christian to have faith. Some of the people in this world who've had the greatest faith have not been Christians, but they've had faith in themselves, faith in others, faith in circumstances, faith in their capacity to accomplish. Now, their faith has been faith, though their faith has been in themselves. The believer has faith in God who lives within him to make it possible for him to accomplish and to achieve. The only difference is the world sees secular faith and spiritual faith. There's no such thing. The thing that makes the difference is the object of my faith. Is the object of my faith my strength, my wisdom, my knowledge, my experience, or is the object of my faith the God who lives within me in all of his sovereign power to equip me and enable me to become the person God wants me to be? I want us to look at faith for just a moment in two different categories, one of which you're familiar with. One is the quality of our faith. For example, we say the Bible says that you have either little faith, which says, I know God can, but I'm not sure he will. Great faith, which says, I know he can, and I'm sure he will. Perfect faith said, if he said it, it's as good as done. That's a threefold quality of faith, but I want you to look at another section concerning faith, and that is the source of our faith. Now, we know that all true faith comes from God. All of us have a capacity to believe, but in the spiritual realm, I want you to think about something very seriously, because I think there are three categories at least here of our faith. One of them is the category of inherited faith. I believe what my parents taught me, or I believe what my pastor said. I believe because my mother and my father believed this, and so therefore, if they believed it and it was good enough for them, it's good enough for me. I want to tell you that's inherited faith, and that isn't a faith of the quality that God wants for you and me. Secondly, there's textbook faith. You know, people read all kinds of books, and they say, well, I believe this because I read this in a book, and it happened in so-and-so's life, and if it happened in their life, it could happen in my life. And if they say that God answers prayer, I believe God answers prayer because I believe in that person. I've watched them. That's textbook faith. Textbook faith won't do it. You see, inherited faith is not my faith. That's somebody else's faith. Textbook faith is something I've accepted mentally because somebody in whom I have confidence has made the statement. What God wants is not inherited faith, not textbook faith. He wants proven faith. That is, in the crucible of experience and adversity, what you've read, what you've heard, what you've seen becomes yours because you put it to the acid test in a crucial experience of adversity in your life, and God proves himself to be true. He is a faithful God in your adversity. What you've learned in your mind becomes a living part of your being. Then you have proven faith. Let me show you a beautiful passage in the Scripture that says exactly this in 1 Peter chapter 1. Look there if you will. 1 Peter chapter 1, and in this third verse he begins by saying, "Blessed be the God and Father of our Lord Jesus Christ, who according to his great mercy has caused us to be born again to a living hope through the resurrection of Jesus Christ from the dead." Then he talks about our obtaining an inheritance and so forth and the blessings of God. Then Peter says in verse 6, "In this, that is, in these tremendous blessings, you greatly rejoice, even though now for a season of time, for a little while, if necessary, you have," what? You have been distressed by various trials or adversities. He says, now you enjoy these tremendous blessings, even though now for a little season, if necessary, you have been distressed for or by various adversities. Now watch. That, or in order that, the proving of your faith. And the Greek word is dokimazo, which means to be tested, and the end result is that your faith be found approved, strong, stalwart. He says, in order that, the proof of your faith being much more precious than gold which is perishable, even though tested by fire. That is, the adversity may be very, very intense, even though it's tested by fire, that the end result may be that it may be found to result in praise and glory and honor at the coming of the Lord Jesus Christ. Now, that word dokimazo is used twice there, where it says, found to result in. It's the same word. The proof of your faith and the end result, the proof of your faith, the testing of your faith, found approved. That is, God allows adversity in our life to do what? He allows adversity into our life in order to purify our faith. God doesn't want us operating on inherited faith. God doesn't want us operating on faith out of a textbook. God wants us operating out of faith in which you and I have put to the test. It has been tried and proven in order that God Almighty, who is God, would be the only object of our faith. He says, proven and tested and tried. Look, if you will, in 1 Peter chapter 5, same book, chapter 5. And in this chapter, in the latter part, he's talking about Satan. But listen to what he says. He says here in this particular passage, he says, resist him, that is, resist Satan, firm, what? Firm in your faith, knowing that the same experiences of suffering or adversity are being accomplished or experienced by your brethren who are in the world. And after you have suffered adversity for a little while, the God of all grace who called you to his eternal glory in Christ will do what? Will himself, that is, through this adversity, he himself will perfect, confirm, strengthen, and establish you. To him be dominion forever and ever. Amen. Now, what is he talking about here when he says that he will perfect, confirm, strengthen, and establish? What is it in you that God is going to perfect by adversity? What is he going to strengthen by adversity? What is he going to confirm by adversity? What is he going to establish in you by adversity? He is going to confirm, establish, strengthen, and perfect your faith. That's what adversity does. It sifts, it sands, it moves aside inherited faith, it moves aside textbook faith, and what we discover is in the trial and the crucible of difficult circumstances, what we've learned in our mind becomes a vital part of ourselves, and so that it's no longer my mother's faith or my father's faith or my pastor's faith. It is my faith, tried and tested in the crucible of adversity. God proves himself to be God in times of great difficulty. That's why God allows adversity. It is a stretching experience for the faith of the believer. It is a sanding experience. It is a sculpturing experience. It cuts away that which is not true faith. So he sands and sifts our faith in order that what you and I have is pure faith in the living God. Now, let me show you how he does this. When you think about your faith and how the Lord works in your life, and you think about the adversities, usually when we think of adversities, we think of maybe losing something, or maybe a relationship, or it may be something that we had sort of planned on, or some big disappointment in life. But you'll notice he says in 1 Peter chapter 1, he says, we are distressed, by various trials or adversities. And distress indicates tension, and it indicates pressure, and it indicates oftentimes being thrown off balance. He says, even though these things happen, he says, remember that God is testing. He's building, strengthening, establishing, and confirming your faith. Now, what does adversity do in order to bring that to pass? One of the things that happens when you and I experience adversity is that we oftentimes find ourselves in a situation where we may lose something that is very dear to us, or there's a financial situation that arises. Whatever it might be, what happens in adversity, it is as if God removes the very thing that we held dear, or he removes the very thing in which we had our security. Now, why would God want to do that? Why would God set up a situation or allow a situation to take place whereby the one thing we had our security in, God removes it? Because God does not want any competitors with our faith. He doesn't want us putting our faith in anything or anybody but himself. And so in order to remove the competition, he sends adversity and removes the thing we placed our faith in. And you see, this is why we find ourselves in distress and find ourselves in a position of feeling like that we have lost something. And so we think, well, now, Lord, what's going on? And why are you allowing these things to happen? Not even realizing that God is in the process of teaching us a great and precious lesson, that we're to put our faith in him. Our security is to be in Him. Our trust is to be in God and God alone, not in things. Listen, if God wants to build our faith and He wants to be God in our life and He's not going to tolerate any idolatry in our life, is it not normal for God to remove the things we trust in, the things we worship, and the things that have become paramount and the things that have become the priority in our life? He moves them. How does He do it? He does it by adversity. He gets our attention by the sudden loss or the gradual loss. He gets our attention in order that our focus is no longer on the thing, but on God. Now, here's the tragedy. You and I seek the Lord. We work hard. We pray for God to work out certain things in our life or to give us something or somebody that we desire as a marriage partner, whatever it might be. And so what happens? God honors us by blessing us and giving us what we petition. So what happens? As we thank God for what He's done, and after a while, our focus is on the blessing rather than on God who has blessed us. And so what happens? We force God to deal with the very thing that came from Him, which is the blessing, because we've changed our focus. Now we're more interested in the blessing than we are the blesser Himself. Now there's a pattern in Scripture here that I want you to notice back in 1 Kings chapter 17. Look, if you will, because here is a good example of what I'm talking about. You'll recall that Elijah, called by God to give the message to Ahab about not being in the rain for 3 years and all the things that are happening there with his exciting life. The Scripture says in verse 2 of 1 Kings chapter 17, the word of the Lord came to him saying, go away from here, turn eastward, hide yourself by the brook Cherith, which is east of the Jordan. And it shall be that you shall drink of the brook. That's where you get your fluids from. And I have commanded the ravens to provide for you there. Either to eat the ravens or to bring him food. So he went and did according to the word of the Lord. And he went and lived by the brook Cherith, which is east of the Jordan. And the ravens brought him bread and meat in the morning and bread and meat in the evening. And he would drink from the brook. Now, here's what's happening to Elijah. God said to him, I want you to go to this place. I want you to stay there till I tell you to move. And I'm going to take care of you. I'm going to send you water by the brook. And I'm going to send you ravens to be your food or to feed you. So that you're to look to me. So what would normally take place? Well, the water's flowing in the brook. And so he can walk it after a few days or a few weeks. And he has water to drink. All he wants is flowing in the brook. The ravens are always there on time every morning, every evening. So he has plenty to eat and plenty to drink. And so after a while, what normally happens is he depends on what? On the brook for drink and the ravens for food. And the Bible says, what's that next phrase say? And the brook dried up. All of a sudden the brook dries up and Elijah's saying, now what's happening, God? No water to drink? The ravens haven't come today? What is God doing? Here's a perfect example. Friend, God isn't about to let you and me start depending on the brook and the ravens. He's not going to do it. So what does he do? He dries up the brook and cuts off the ravens. Then what do you have? What's the next phrase? Go back to that passage. Let me show you something interesting. So when he dried up the brook, listen to what he said. Verse 9. Arise, go to Zarephath, which belongs to Sidon, and stay there. Behold, I have commanded a widow there to provide for you. What is God teaching Elijah? Elijah, you're not to put your faith in anything, anybody, under any circumstance. You are to look to me to provide for you. You're to put your trust in me. You see, what adversity does is it removes those things in which we have placed our faith, whether they be people or things, in order that our faith and trust is in God. Now, God uses people, no doubt about that. All of us are to be vessels of Him. And our blessings oftentimes come by the channels of people. But we're to look to God and not people. We're to look to God and not circumstances. So what does He do? If you get all situated in your circumstance and you get sort of satisfied and about half backslidden and your circumstances become your security, what does God do? He just sends a little whirlwind in to sort of break up the circumstances to get your attention to show you you're not to trust in your circumstances, you're to trust in God. Listen, God is a jealous God. That doesn't mean jealous in the wrong way. Listen, because He loves you and me unconditionally, knows us perfect, has our best interest at heart, He is jealous that you and I trust Him, love Him, worship Him, obey Him, and Him alone, because He knows that is best for us. He's looking out for our best interest. So when we say that God is a jealous God, it is a holy jealousy. It is a jealousy toward us for our own good and for His glory. You see, God sends adversity to do what? To purify our faith and to remind us that God and God alone must be the object of our faith. Now, I want you to turn to Psalm 56 for just a moment. And you recall how many times you've read in the Scriptures and especially in the Psalms, how many times God spoke to your heart in the most beautiful way through the difficulties, the heartaches, the adversities of a man who understood what adversity is all about, and that's David. Listen to what he says. Here in this 56th Psalm, he starts out by saying, "Be gracious, O God, for man is trampled upon me. Fighting all day long he oppresses me. My foes have trampled upon me all the day long. There are many who fight proudly against me." But listen to what he says in verse 3. "When I'm afraid, I'll put my trust in thee. In God whose word I praise. In God I have put my trust. I shall not be afraid what man can do to me. All day long they distort my words. All their thoughts are against me for evil. They attack, they lurk, they watch. They've waited to take my life. Because of wickedness, cast them forth in anger. Put down the people, O God." Move on down, if you will, in verse 9. "Then my enemies will turn back in the day when I call. This I know." Listen. "This I know, that God is for me. In God whose word I praise. In the Lord whose word I praise. In God I put my trust. I shall not be afraid. What can man do to me? Thy vows are binding upon me, O God. I will render thank offerings to thee. For thou hast delivered my soul from death, indeed my feet from stumbling, so that I may walk before God in the light of the living." There's a man who's been in adversity. He says, it makes no difference what they say, what they do, all the traps they lay. He says, "My God shall deliver me." That is in textbook faith. That is an inherited faith. That is faith that has been proven and tried in the crucible of adversity. And that's what made David a spiritual giant for God. Adversity is essential to purifying our faith. Because as God removes anything and everything in which we place our faith, that leaves God alone. And you see, the sovereign God of this universe wants to be the only object of my faith. My God, I'm trusting you to so live in me, releasing your power in me and wisdom and knowledge and understanding to accomplish, to achieve whatever God may set forth in front of you. It is the power of the living God and your faith in Him. So, if faith is that important, naturally, faith is very important to God. So what does He do? He stretches, He pulls, He sands, He sifts. He does everything possible in order that our faith may be strong and complete and established, because you see, it is the believing Christian, that is the one in whose life faith has become established and confirmed. It takes more than a hurricane and a tornado to knock that kind of believer off balance. But you know, lots of believers, just a little knocks them off balance. You know why? Because they have inherited faith. They've got textbook faith. They don't have faith that has been purified by the crucibles of life. Look, if you will, in the 11th chapter of Hebrews, and you know what that chapter is about. Because here is the long list of God's great servants. And it's interesting when you look at this passage, what he says about adversity. And you'll recall in the first part of this book, he starts off talking about the faith of those great heroes. But coming down to verse 33, here's what he says about them. After saying he doesn't have time, there's no room to say all that he'd like to. He says in verse 33, "Who by faith conquered," now watch this, "conquered kingdoms, performed acts of righteousness, obtained promises, shut the mouths of lions. They quenched the power of fire, escaped the edge of the sword. From weakness were made strong, became mighty in war, put foreign armies to flight. Women received back their dead by resurrection. Others were tortured, not accepting their release in order that they might obtain a better resurrection. Others experienced mockings and scourgings, chains and imprisonment. They were stoned. They were sawn asunder. They were tempted. They were put to death with the sword. They went about in sheepskins, in goatskins, beaten, destitute, afflicted, ill-treated. Men of whom the world was not worthy, wandering in deserts and mountains and caves and holes in the ground. And all these having gained dokimazo, approval, through their faith, did not receive what was promised. That is, it is that God reserved for the future for them some of what we're experiencing in the complete revelation of God, but what all of us are going to experience in the future. Listen to what he says. He says, and all these having gained approval. Now listen, how did they gain approval? You say, well, the Bible says they gained approval through their faith. How is it they gained approval through their faith? God allowed them the experiences of adversity, which did what? Which tested and tried their faith. And he says that some of them would not recant, and so they gave up their lives rather than to recant, rather than deny the Lord Jesus Christ, rather than to not deny their living God. They gave up their life, refused to recant. They suffered all kinds of adversity, and the scripture says that God approved them through their faith. What is it that made them strong in the faith, approved of God? It was the experiences of adversity in which their faith was stretched and confirmed and established and strengthened as saints of God. These were giants. What made them giants? Ease, comfort, and pleasure. They were made giants by the experiences of adversity. And adversity sifted their faith, sanded their faith, and grew them up to be mighty giants of God. It's been the story all through history. It has been, it is, and it always shall be, because you see, that's God's way of building into your life and my life a very, very precious aspect. And that is, that we're to wait. Does he not say we're to live by faith and walk by faith? All right, that if God's interested in my faith, he's going to be increasing my faith. So how does he increase my faith? He just gives me one example, one adversity after the other, to stretch and to build our faith. Let's take Peter, for example. Peter there in the ship and the storm was there on the waters, the Sea of Galilee. And Jesus said to him, Peter said to him, Lord, if that's really you, you tell me to come to you because I'm coming to you. So Peter starts out walking on the water. Well, they hadn't walked very long till all of a sudden he began to sink. The Bible says he looked around and saw the storm, how deep the water was, and down he went. But now watch this. People say, well, you know, Peter, if he'd have had enough faith. You think about yourself being on the Sea of Galilee. How many of you would have stepped out? But let's don't give Peter too hard of a time. Here's what I want you to see. Peter stepped out of the boat and walked across the top of the water. All of a sudden, he went down. When he went down, he didn't have anything to rely upon but Jesus. Stretched out his hand. Jesus stretched out his hand. Oh, thou of little faith. Let me ask you something. What do you think that did to Peter's faith? Listen, even though he fell apart at the seams the night before Jesus was crucified, you think he ever forgot that? He never forgot that. Do you think that in years to come, when Peter went through all kinds of persecution and affliction and hardship, when he thought, well, this is it, you don't think he can remember looking up into the eyes of the Son of God, who brightened the whole midnight sky, and remembering the love that reached down in his eyes before his hand ever got there, called him by name, pulled him up out of that water. Suppose he'd never had that experience. I believe you should ask Peter, well, Peter, would you rather not have had that awful experience of sinking there and being humiliated by all of your disciple friends back on the boat? He'd say, oh no, I'd do it again, because I will never forget the faithfulness of my Savior who reached down in those deep waters and pulled me out when I was up to my neck. You know what we want? We want that kind of faith without that kind of experience. We just like for somebody to hand it to us, and we want to avoid it. But you see, that doesn't build faith. What builds faith and sifts faith is difficulty, heartache, tears, trials, opposition, anxieties, the fears of loss, all of this. This is part of God growing up his church, growing up his saints. Isn't this why we say that the blood of the martyrs is the seed of the church? The more saints they kill, the more are multiplied, so that you'll never be able to destroy the body of Christ, because the blood of the martyrs multiplies saints by the hundreds of thousands and the millions. And there were 10 emperors. Listen, the times of the 10 great persecutions, 10 Roman emperors committed themselves to the destruction of Christianity. Those first almost 300 years were 300 years of adversity for the church. But what did it do? It grew the saints of God in the stalwart, rock-like giants. And you see, that's what God's trying to do in your life. You say, but little old me, how's God interested in little old me? I want to tell you how interested he is. That every single adversity he sends into your life, my friend, it is all, listen, the tips of that adversity, before it ever touches you, is dipped in love. God dips it in love, because you see, he's not trying to destroy you, but to develop you, purify your faith, strengthen you, and build you up. And you see, sometimes, listen, sometimes you and I can see it coming, can't we? We can see it coming. We think, oh my God, we should look to see that it's always dipped in love. It doesn't make any difference how prickly it is, how stinging it may be, or how deep it may go. It's still dipped in divine love. And listen, it may have been sent out of animosity, hatred, persecution. It makes no difference how it was sent. I can tell you this. When it arrives in divine love with God's big purpose for developing you in mind. Doesn't make any difference where it comes from. Doesn't make any difference what the nature of it is. That's not the issue. The issue is how you're going to respond. Are you going to blame those who mistreat you? Are you going to get angry at God because your circumstances are not what you'd like them to be? Are you going to fight against the world? Are you going to become bitter toward those about you because things are not the way you would choose them to be? Are you going to say, Lord, I want to thank you for the adversity in which I am living, because I know that you are building and strengthening the faith of thy servant to become the person you want me to be. You see, God has the most wonderful divine architectural plan for you. It matters not who you are. All the principles are right here in the scripture. Well, another reason that God allows adversity into our life is in order to sift our friendships. In order to sift our friendships. Now, if you'll turn to 2 Samuel for a moment, and I want you to notice something here for just a second. You know the story of David and Jonathan and their love for each other and how God worked in their lives. Listen to this. I am distressed for you, my brother Jonathan. You've been very pleasant to me. Your love to me was more wonderful than the love of women. God, in the life of David and Jonathan, gave us the most beautiful example of genuine, true friendship. You know what the Bible says about these two men? Listen, it says, watch this, that these two men, their love for each other and their loyalty was knitted together. Now, let me show you what happened. And you recall that Jonathan and David became great friends. Saul, Jonathan's father, attempted to kill David. And so here is Jonathan, pulled in two directions. Loyalty to his father, who is the king. Now watch this. Loyalty to his father, the king, and one day he himself will take his place. And then here is his friend David, who is being terribly mistreated by his jealous, angry dad. And the scripture says that Jonathan, listen, even at the risk of losing the kingdom to his friend David, chose to be loyal and true to David, his friend. Now I want you to listen to me very carefully. If you could count all of your true friends, if you could count all of your true friends, I wonder how many of you could fill up one hand full of true friends that you could call them by name. I mean people who will stick with you through thick and thin. When all hell breaks loose and the world turns against you, you can bet on how many people. Let me ask you another question. To whom are you that kind of friend? To whom are you the kind of friend that it makes no difference what they do, how bad they mess it up, how awful they may blow it, they can count on you. To whom are you that kind of friend? You know, the Bible says in Luke 15 that the prodigal son took his father's inheritance and went away, and he squandered, the Bible says, on riotous living. Ended up in a hog pen, slopping hogs, the Bible says, and no one would give him anything. Wonder what happened to all of his friends with whom he squandered his father's money. As long as he had it to spend, he had friends, quote. But when his money ran out, he didn't have any friends. You know, the amazing thing to me that sometimes when people who love God and they're attacked maliciously, viciously, violently, verbally by people, it's amazing how the folks who supposedly were their friends began to back off. Say, well, you know, it's just best that I not be seen with him or with her. I just don't want to get involved in that. What in the world is a friend for? You know what the Bible says a friend is for? Look, if you will, in Proverbs 17:17. Look at this passage. 17:17. Here's what a friend does. The Bible says in verse 17 of Proverbs 17, a friend loves at all times, and a brother is born for adversity. You know what he's saying? He's saying, what is a friend for? But that when you get into adversity, to come and get under the burden with you, into the adversity with you, and vicariously suffer with you through that. Let me explain what I mean by vicarious suffering. By vicarious suffering, I simply mean this. That if you're suffering in some situation, I'm going to come to you and let you pour out your heart to me, and I'm going to listen, and I am going to become so intimately involved in what you're suffering with that I'm going to be able to convey to you my heartfelt, deep concern to the point that I begin to literally suffer what you're suffering. I begin to feel some of what you're feeling in order to release you and to relieve you of some of the suffering so you can walk through it. That is exactly what Jesus did for you and me. He vicariously suffered in your behalf and my behalf for our sins. He wasn't a sinner. Let me ask you this. What in the world is love anyway? Well, I want you to turn to 1 Corinthians 13 for just a moment. Look at this. Listen to what he says. He says in verse 4, he says, this is the kind of friendship we need. He says, we need the kind of friend who has genuine love for us. Listen, love is patient. No matter what's going on with me, love is patient. My friend's going to be patient with me. My friend's going to be kind to me. He's not going to be jealous. My friend isn't going to be bragging about himself when I'm suffering, not arrogant, not act unbecomingly. He's not going to be looking out for himself, not provoked or feel rejected by what I say. Not going to take into account wrong suffered when in my adversity I may unmistakably and unbeknowingly wrong him. Won't rejoice in my problems, but will rejoice in the truth. Will help me bear what I'm suffering and will believe in me all through it and will hope for me all through it and endure with me through it because true love never fails. And you see, the Bible says a friend will love you always. You know what adversity does? I'll tell you what it does. It sifts friendships. You can find out who your real friends are when your bottom drops out and you're in need. Where are your friends? And I can recall a time in my life, and I'm sure I've had plenty of them, but one especially. When I was undergoing some tremendous adversity. And you know, after a while, I began to look around and think to myself, where are my friends? Where are these folks who walk up to me in certain occasions and give me a big warm handshake, glad to see you, haven't seen you in a long time, and this, that, and the other, and all the things that go on. And all of a sudden, didn't hear from any of them. And I knew that they knew what kind of adversity I was going through. I found out something about what friendship's like. You know what I discovered? That folks oftentimes you think are your best friends, forget it. And sometimes the people you overlook can be the best friends you ever have. I believe God intends for every believer to study this matter of friendship. What does it take to be a friend? You see, sometimes, and I find in myself, I'm sometimes too busy to be a good friend. But I have a couple of folks that I believe if all hell blew against them, I'd stand in front of them. And I believe I've got a few folks who stand in front of me if all hell was blowing against me. But I can tell you what, you can count most true friends, I'm not talking about husbands and wives, you can count most true friends on one hand at the most two. I'm amazed at how when people get in trouble, say, I don't want to be a part of that. The Bible says a brother is born for the day of adversity. That's what friends are for. To hold up the sinking brother. To get under the burden vicariously. Not to be critical of him. Oh, you know, I am his friend, but you know, I always did know he had a little weakness over here. Is that friendship? It's not friendship. You know what that is? That is disloyal littleness. That's what that is. Disloyal littleness. Anybody can criticize a guy when he's down. But it's the fellow who has, or the gal who has, the courage to step down when everybody else is stepping on them and pick them up and brush them off and tell them, listen, I love you no matter what. That is true friendship. Have you got any friends like that? Far more important than that question is this. Is there anybody to whom you are that kind of friend? Doesn't make any difference what they do. You don't love them conditioned upon if they live up to your expectations. You just love them because that's what friends are for. Born for the day of adversity. He didn't say that a friend is born to enjoy your pleasure. Friends, he says, born for the day of adversity. When you're in trouble, he's going to be there. She's going to be there. You know, I've seen some folks when you get in trouble and they see you coming, they'll think, what does she want? What does he want now? You know what a believer should be able to do? Praise the Lord. What can I do for you? How can I help you? That's what true friendship's all about. But you see, adversity, hard times, sifts the friendships and we discover what a real friend is like. So I would simply ask you at this point, to whom are you an unconditional, loving friend who is willing to suffer through, to share the humiliation and the hurt and the pain and all the heartaches until they come through it victoriously? My friend, if adversity strengthens, builds, establishes, and confirms faith. And if adversity helps me to know who my real friends are, but more important, if adversity teaches me how to be a God-like friend, would you not agree that adversity is indeed one of God's greatest blessings? Amen. And Father, we thank you for sending us those difficult times, heartaches, trials, tribulations. We think about the fact that you love us enough that you're even willing to watch us weep. You're willing to watch us cry. You're willing to watch us hurt way down inside. You're willing to watch us almost at the point of breaking, in utter desperation, sometimes so afraid, sometimes so lonely, sometimes feeling so isolated. You love us so much that you're willing to stand back and watch us hurt to the innermost being of our spirit You watch, you build, you strengthen, you establish, you confirm. But you don't take away the hurt until you've accomplished your purpose. Thank you, dear God, that you don't take it away until you've accomplished your purpose. And it's my prayer today that every person who's listened would reevaluate his and her friendships, reevaluate their response to adversity, and remember, it is the greatest motivation for our spiritual growth, the greatest means of conforming us to your likeness. And it is my prayer that we would not shun it, but we would receive it from a loving Father whose great purpose for us supersedes our ease, comfort, and pleasure. And this I pray in Jesus' name and for His sake. Amen.
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6: Today's scripture reading is Luke chapter 5, verses 1 through 11. Now it happened that while the crowd was pressing around Jesus and listening to the word of God, he was standing by the lake of Gennesaret, and he saw two boats lying at the edge of the lake. But the fishermen had gotten out of them and were washing their nets. And he got into one of the boats, which was Simon's, and asked him to put out a little way from the land. And he sat down and began teaching the people from the boat. When he had finished speaking, he said to Simon, "Put out into the deep water and let down your nets for a catch." Simon answered and said, "Master, we worked hard all night and caught nothing. But I will do as you say and let down the nets." When they had done this, they enclosed a great quantity of fish, and their nets began to break. So they signaled to their partners in the other boat for them to come and help them. And they came and filled both of the boats so that they began to sink. But when Simon Peter saw that, he fell down at Jesus' feet, saying, "Go away from me, Lord, for I am a sinful man." For amazement had seized him and all his companions because of the catch of fish which they had taken. And so also were James and John, sons of Zebedee, who were partners with Simon. And Jesus said to Simon, "Do not fear. From now on, you will be catching men." When they had brought their boats to land, they left everything and followed him.
2: Today's passage takes place on the Sea of Galilee after the optimal time of the day for fishing has passed. The fishermen are cleansing their nets along the shore, but at Jesus' request, one lowers his into the water. All of Peter's expertise tells him that fishing at such an hour will be useless, but he does what Jesus asked. And the reward for his trust is a record-breaking and net-breaking catch. As believers, we want to be like the disciple, overcoming our doubts and courageously following God. But sometimes, if what he's asking of us seems unreasonable, we might rely on human logic to decide whether to trust him. There could also be a tendency to hesitate in situations for which our knowledge or experience seems to contradict his plan. There is a time for seeking knowledge and godly counsel, but when the Lord makes his will clear, we are meant to act. No opinion matters except that of the Lord, who promises to always be working for our good and who never makes mistakes. The next time you find yourself doubting, think about what is causing you to hesitate. Then you can pray specifically to overcome the faith hurdle, knowing that God blesses the steps we take to follow Him.
4: With a message from God's Word, here's Charles Stanley.
0: God warns us in His Word that the winds of adversity are going to blow and that God's children need to know how to respond to those winds when they blow, because they're going to come from one of three directions. They're either going to come from Satan, They're going to come from sin in my own life, or they're going to come from God. When they come, how does the believer, how is he, how is she to respond to those adversities? And as we open God's Word again to 2 Corinthians chapter 12 and are reminded afresh and anew in this series of advancing through adversity, I want to remind you what Paul said, that God said to him, he learned one of his greatest lessons in adversity. He learned that the grace of God, the unmerited, undeserved love of God, is more than sufficient to meet every single need of his life. And he said, my grace is sufficient for you, but you're going to discover, God told Paul, when you sense your greatest period of weakness, when you feel that it's all over, you're wiped out, washed out, and you're facing despair, you're going to experience the greatest surge of supernatural power in your life at any other time. Paul said, as a result of experiencing what God said would happen, he says, now my whole attitude toward adversity

wasted that experience. If he allows it into your life, remembering that he allows it in order to motivate us and to strengthen us and to grow us in our Christian experience, and we let it go right by and we respond improperly, we have wasted a wonderful opportunity of spiritual growth. So God doesn't want us wasting adversities. He wants us to take each one of them and squeeze every bit of spiritual growth we can possibly squeeze out of it, instead of allowing it to squeeze us into despair and to discouragement. And if we respond properly, what could destroy us can become one of the greatest tools that God uses to develop His children. What adversities are in your life today? What is it that you're facing and you're experiencing and you don't understand and you've told God you don't understand? And if you could just somehow find out why you're in this valley and why you're going through these things, and is God really in it, or are you in here all by yourself trying to find your way out? Is there some divine purpose in the adversity which you're suffering? And I want to tell you, my friend, you can bet your life there is. God doesn't send it, nor does He allow it, sporadically and spasmodically, without a divine reasoning and plan and architectural design behind every adversity He allows into our life. So the proper response is, God, what are you trying to teach me? What are you saying to me? Remembering that He always sifts every single adversity, every period of anguish, every trial, every tribulation, every heartache, every suffering, every bear, every sorrow comes through the sifted will of the permissive will of God. And He allows these things into our life because God is interested in developing His children. He says He predestinated before the foundation of the world that you and I would be conformed to His likeness. And so with the fall of Adam and the Garden of Eden and all of sin and all of evil and all the wickedness that's in the world, God has turned all of that around and He's using that to build in His children great, gigantic, bold, courageous, established, firm, reflective saints, that is, reflecting the very life of Jesus Christ. So, when you and I begin to look at adversity the way God does, then we can say what Paul says when he says, I am well content with my adversities. He says, now I'm boasting in my weakness. I'm rejoicing in my adversity because I'm learning something about God I don't believe I could ever have learned any other way. Watchman Nee said that all the new things we learn about God, we usually learn them through adversity. Because all adversity comes from the heart of God. That is, by the time it gets to us, it has been sifted through the permissive will of God, come through the heart of God, so that it is always backed by love. One of the primary purposes that God allows, for which God allows adversity in our life, is to teach us to hate evil. Now, friend, God hates evil. He hates all those things that are morally and ethically wrong. He hates evil. And it's interesting in the book of Deuteronomy alone how many times he says, he commands, he warns the people of Israel, purge from you all evil. He says it again and again and again, purge evil from you. He says in the book of Psalms that we are to hate evil. God hates it, we're to hate it. We are to hate evil, not compromise with evil, not to play around with evil, but he says we're to hate it. We're to despise it. We're to stay away from it. He says we're to purge ourselves from it. He says do not imitate evil. He says run from evil, turn away from evil. He says we ought to turn our backs upon evil. Now, why is it that God says so oftentimes in the Scriptures that we ought to remove ourselves from the presence of evil? Now, He knows that you and I live in a world that is full of evil, and we can't physically remove ourselves from the presence of it, but we can remove ourselves from the immediate moment of temptation. Whatever that evil may be, whatever its nature may be, He says, remove yourself from it. Purge evil from your life. Well, you see, Satan entices us to evil by telling us that, after all, it's not so bad. That, after all, everybody's doing it. So what he does, he just begins to cover it and to color it and to camouflage it. Everybody has a little evil in their life. Nobody's perfect. Everybody's doing it. Look at what the world is doing. It's not so bad. Don't let anybody make you legalistic. And so Satan begins to rationalize things that we know are not right. And before long, we say, well, you know, after all, nobody's perfect. And so what was once a distant temptation suddenly becomes a very close danger. Satan uses all kinds of tactics in order to get

0: get us to become involved in evil. God says he hates it. God says we're to hate it. One of the primary reasons he sends adversity into our life is to teach us or give us some motivation to hating evil. Now, what we have to ask is, why is it that God has admonished us to hate evil? Well, first of all, God loves you and me. So anything that endangers us, hinders us, destroys us, or would in any way cause us to become less than what God has planned for us to be, God is going to protect us from it. I didn't say that God would protect us from all suffering and trials and tribulations or heartaches. I said that God doesn't want us indulging in evil, which he knows has a destructive power in it. So God loves us. That's his ultimate motivation for wanting to protect us from evil. Secondly, God knows, listen, he knows the future consequences of evil. Now, if you and I, before we ever committed a single sin, could foresee not only the present, but the ongoing and future consequences of that sin, more than likely our lives would be far more holy in conduct and behavior and performance than they are. But you see, here's the way Satan sells the sin program. He says, now look, here's the program. The program is contentment and fulfillment and pleasure and freedom and liberty and enjoyment of life. He says, this is the program. Now, what he doesn't tell you is, he doesn't tell you the interest charges. That is, that you will pay today and tomorrow and the next day and the next year and all of your life, you'll have to pay for today's indulgence. So what does he say? His emphasis is always on instant pleasure, instant gratification, get it while it's hot, get it now, do it now, this is the time, and he always fades and fogs the future consequences of our sin. One of the reasons that God wants us to hate sin is because God knows how the interest on sin piles up. He says God can't be mocked. He says whatever man sows, that shall he reap. When? He'll reap what he sows. He'll reap later than he sows. He'll reap more than he sows. That's the consequences of sin, friends. Sin pays interest. If you sin, you don't just get what you sin in. You always get Satan's added interest, and he loves to pay interest on our sin because his purpose is to destroy us. So God foresees the consequences of sin years and years and years away. You see, one of the reasons God admonishes us is this. That you see, God wants us to be able to visualize the future consequences. Not just the immediate, but the future consequences. And you see, the reason God wants us to hate sin is because God knows. Listen, he knows how sin and what sin robs us from. He knows that sin robs us of the potential opportunities and blessings that God has provided for us. You think about it for a moment. If you and I could go back in our life today, and we could go all the way back from the very beginning of our life, and God could just give us a little capsule view of all of the blessings, all of the opportunities, all of the avenues of blessing and opportunity and Spirit working within our life and lifting us and building us and encouraging us and establishing us and molding character in us. If we could see all the things that God had provided for us, and then we could go back and see how much of that sin robbed us of. Satan has a way of causing us to forget the past and forget past indulgence and forget past sin. Now, why is it that God wants us to remember it? And why is it that he sends adversity into our life? Well, he sends it in order to teach us the nature and the consequences of that sin. For example, if God allowed us to get by with sinning, more than likely the majority of people would just keep on in spite of God's reminder. But adversity, which oftentimes comes in a very stinging, penalizing, painful manner, it is God's way of grabbing our attention, focusing it upon the nature of sin and the consequences of it, and with a bit of chastisement in his loving spirit, he uses adversity to cause us to hate sin and its consequences. You ask, for example, the drug addict, who has been delivered by the grace of God, who is imprisoned and trapped by drugs, and whether it be alcohol or some other form, but God's freed him now and he's liberated. You talk to that person about drugs, and they'll tell you their hatred, listen, not of drug addicts, but of drugs itself. And you know what causes them to hate it? Because in their memory, fresh in their memory, are all the periods of adversity, the experiences of adversity, the pain, the suffering, the helplessness, the hopelessness, the utter desperation and despair, and the moments of desiring to commit suicide. All of those things come rushing back to their mind to remind them and recall the awful penalty and the consequences of that indulgence. So what does God do? He allows the adversity to dig deep into our minds and to rivet deep into our thought patterns in order to protect us from future sin. You ask the woman who comes in off the street, who sold her body, that's been abused and used as a thing, who's been a prostitute, who's been saved by the grace of God and cleansed and purified and made holy by the grace of God. Talk to her about sexual immorality. Talk to her about sexual indulgence, and she'll tell you of the awfulness of it. Waking up in the morning feeling dirty, feeling guilty, but most of all feeling like a thing, feeling worthless to anybody and all bodies, a nothing. She'll tell you the awfulness of it because the adversity of her despair, her sense of worthlessness and feeling full of guilt and dirty. She'll tell you why she couldn't go back into that, because the remembrance of the adversities of those experiences have caused her to hate the very thing she indulged in. You take the homosexual who's been delivered by the grace of God from that awful sin of perversion. Let him or let that person tell you of how they felt imprisoned and trapped and filthy and lowly and worthless. Let them tell you of all the times, the trials, the heartaches, the sorrows, the tears, the hurts, the desire to be dead. Let them tell you how awful homosexuality is. And they'll tell you they hate it, not that they hate the homosexual, but they hate the evil. Why? Because they know something of the experience of the adversity that comes through that kind of sin. God says we're to hate evil. We're to hate every brand of it, all sorts of evil. Why are we to hate it? Because we ought to hate everything that deprives us from being the person God intended for us to be. He says He predestinated you before the foundation of the world that you would be conformed to the likeness of Christ. Anything that interferes with that, God says He hates it and He wants us to hate it. Isn't it interesting today that even churches, even denominations, have accepted some of these forms of evil as a way of life, saying it is the new age, it is the bent of our society, it's a new day, the Bible is antiquated and things have changed, never asking the question, what are the ongoing consequences of these sins to this person individually? What are the ongoing consequences of this sin to their family? What are the ongoing consequences of this sin to the work of God? I'll tell you, I'm absolutely amazed that Satan could blind the hearts and minds of men who stand behind the pulpit and who defend what God says is absolutely and unquestionably evil. And He says, purge yourself from it. And of all the people who ought to be purging themselves from it, ought to be the people of God. This nation today is experiencing and shall, it will experience adversity because we violate the purposes of God, violate the principles of God, and we are indulging in evil, protecting evil, passing laws to protect evil when God says, purge yourself from it, and we want to just sort to participate in it. Why does God send adversity? I'll tell you why. So much of adversity is our own making. We do it ourselves. Look, if you will, in the 119th Psalm for a moment. In that longest of all Psalms, look, if you will, and there's a passage here that I think may speak to all of us. In the 67th verse, listen to what he says. David says, before, Psalm 119, 67, before I was afflicted, I went astray. That is, before adversity came, I went astray. That is to imply, I've learned something. Now that God has allowed adversity in my life, look if you will in verse 71. It is good for me that I was afflicted or that I suffered adversity, that I may learn the statutes of God. One of those statutes, one of those principles is this. God is not mocked. Whatever a man sows, that shall he reap. What he sows, more than he sows, later than he sows. And that is a principle that God wants His people to understand. That we will suffer the consequences of our evil, that adversity isn't, listen, adversity oftentimes is the overflow of our own undoing of our own life. And the reason God sharpens the point of adversity, the reason He makes it painful is not because He doesn't love us. He makes it painful and he sharpens the prickliness of it in order to do what? To register in our mind, which is so often deceived and blinded and attacked by Satan, to rivet into our mind the pain we suffered in the past so as to avoid it in the future. So we can say to our children, there's some things you don't want to be a part of, some things you don't want to indulge in, some things you don't want in your life, because let me tell you out of experience, here is the overflow of the adversity of disobeying a principle of Scripture. And you see, we parents need to level with our children. We need to tell them about our faults, tell them about our failures, and explain to them how God has sent adversities into our lives in order to protect them. Don't parade yourself around with your children as if you were a person. If you are a person who never sinned, you're a perfect father and a perfect mother. There's no such thing. We wouldn't even know how to define one. We ought to share our failures, share our faults, share our weaknesses, and in the process of doing so, instill within the minds and hearts of our children. Let me tell you how I had to respond when this sin came into my life. Let me tell you about my weaknesses and what God does, what sin does, what Satan does, and I'm going to tell you how to avoid this in your life. And my friends, your children will rise up and call you blessed because you shared your weaknesses and your sins, not because you paraded yourself as a father who never makes a mistake. I'll tell you, God hates sin. He hates all brands of evil, all types of it. And he says that he allows adversity into our life in order to do what? To prick us. In order to, listen, sin leaves scars. Now I can respond to those scars in one of two ways. I can respond to them as a reminder of the adversity that comes in the disobedience of a principle of Scripture. Or I can cover it up and try to forget it. I believe the things that God wants us to remember about the past are those things that will protect us in the future. The psalmist says, "It was in adversity I learned to be obedient to the statutes of God." One of the primary reasons he sends them is in order to teach us to hate evil. Look in Psalm 107 for a moment. Psalm 107. And the 17th verse says, look at that if you will. He says, "Fools, because of their rebellious way and because of their iniquities, were afflicted." You see, some of it we bring on ourselves. Some adversity we bring upon ourselves because of our rebellion and our iniquity. Let me ask you a question. Could you trace today what you're suffering, what you're experiencing in your life that may be very, very painful at the moment? Could it be that what you're suffering is the result of your own disobedience before God? You can't blame it on God. You can't blame it on someone else. Is it because you willfully chose to disobey God that you're suffering that adversity? You say, "Oh my goodness, that is the reason. Now what in the world am I going to do?" You can do the same thing as if it were from some other cause, and that is, you can look to see what is it that God's trying to protect me from in the future. You see, you and I don't know our future life, so when God sends adversity back here, what is he doing? He's not only bringing me to the realization I need to deal with this, but he's also doing what? Warning me to protect me in the future. If I ignore this, I'm almost destined to repeat it again. If I wrongly respond to the adversity that comes in my life, more than likely in that cycle, God's going to send me right through it again. And some form of adversity is going to bring me right back to the lesson that God is attempting to teach. Well, there's another reason I want you to know that God sends adversity. And that is, God sends adversity as a means of causing us to reevaluate our priorities. How many fathers have I heard say this simple truth? Confess it in tears sometime. "Pastor, if I had just known, if I could have foreseen what was happening to my son and what was going to happen to my daughter, I would never have spent all of those early years climbing the corporate ladder, trying to get ahead, trying to make a name for myself, trying to outdo everybody around me. I wouldn't have done that. But I've lost my son. He's on drugs. Has no respect for me. Doesn't care anything about me. Speaks of me with bitterness and resentment in his heart. If I had just known that my lack of love for my daughter Am I being too busy to love her, to kiss her, to hug her? If I had known that when she got married, she would spew her bitterness and her resentment and her lack of love on her husband, past, I'd have never thought about spending my time in business to the neglect of my children. Here's the tragedy, my friends. Listen to me. So many times, it is after adversity comes, in ways that we suffer more than we'll ever be able to share, then we begin to see what it's all about. Listen, God in His love sends little breezes of adversity. Just little breezes of adversity to get us to look at our priorities. So we ignore it. Then He goes, the breeze picks up in power and speed. And we just keep on looking around. We seem to be getting by, and nobody's leaving home yet. And everybody's still here. We're all showing up for the meal. So why get excited? What we don't realize is, in those little minds, their thought patterns, their concepts, their ideas, their attitudes that are formulating the mind, the thinking, the pattern of thought, and the lifestyle of those children. My friend, we bring an awful lot of adversity upon ourselves. Wrong priorities. We can work and work and work till we exhaust ourselves. That's one of the adversities. We can get so involved in the material to the neglect of the spiritual, and God has to get our attention. So adversity comes, and what happens? He wipes it all. You see what? He wipes it all the things that has our attention, keeping us from placing our priorities where they ought to be. And you see, God doesn't want to send whirlwinds and hurricanes into your life and mine. When He sees our priorities out of order, He just wants to go, just a little breeze to remind us. Priorities aren't in order. Neglecting the most precious gift of God. In 2 Chronicles chapter 26, if you don't have this underlined, I want you to get a pencil and underline it. God is speaking of Uzziah the king, who was 16 years of age at this time, and he became the king. And the scripture says he served 52 years, and he was the king that Isaiah was referring to when he said, in the year that King Uzziah died, I saw the Lord. So Uzziah was the 16 years of age at this time, and the scripture says in verse 5 that he continued to seek God in the days of Zechariah, who had understanding through the vision of God. And listen to what God said about this young man. 52 years he served the Lord, and Isaiah loved him. Listen to what he says. And as long as he sought the Lord, listen, as long as he sought the Lord, God prospered him. You know what he's saying in that passage? Our first priority is to seek the Lord. If our first priority is to seek the Lord, God is going to put everything else in its proper order. Listen, does he not say, seek ye first the kingdom of God? That's the rule of God in my heart. Seek ye first the kingdom of God and His righteousness. That's the character of God in my heart. So that the desire of our heart should be to know and to experience the rule, the lordship of Christ. And the character of Christ, that should be first and foremost in our life. Against all of our other priorities, Christ Jesus, His rule in my heart, His character in my life. Seek ye first the kingdom of God and His righteousness, and all the other things in life that you need, He says, shall be added to you. Why does God send adversity? Get our attention, reevaluate our lifestyle, help us to understand that our priorities are out of order, and we need to get them back in order before a cyclone comes through your family and wipes it out. Listen, God doesn't initiate family wipeouts. God sends His adversities as early as possible to avoid those, but the consequences of evil itself is division and strife and divorce, separation and destruction. And you see, adversity is sent by God. These winds that God sends are warning winds. But if we do not take heed, He intensifies them. And then, It's as almost as if God withdraws his hand and lets the adversity run its full course. And the pain and the suffering and the sorrow. And the only thing we can do is to say, my God, I brought it upon myself. The third purpose that I want you to notice today, and the reason God sends adversity, one that's very important, that's this. That adversity is God's way of testing our works. Now let me show you something. You recall the last part of the Sermon on the Mount, Jesus, having spoken all of that, said this. The two men, each of them built a house. One of them built his house on sand. The other built his house on a rock. And then it's interesting, he says, both of these men suffered the same adversity. What was it? He says, the winds began to blow. The rains began to come down. And after a while, the floods began to gather around those two houses. As the winds blew the rain and the waters began to rise around the houses, one of them collapsed and was washed away, the one that was founded upon the sand. The other one stood firm because it was built upon the foundation of a rock. The same winds, the same waters, the same rain that demolished one did not harm the other. The difference was one was established upon a rock and one upon the sand. Now listen to me. I don't know where you are in your Christian life, but I can tell you this. The winds of adversity will test what you're made of. They're going to test your life. I've seen men who stood and preached the gospel of Jesus Christ, who believed the Bible from cover to cover, who would courageously and boldly expound the Word of God, and adversity hit them and they crash, and the smoke of their crash could be seen for miles. They just folded up under adversity. From the outward appearance, you would have thought that person would have been a spiritual giant. But they crumbled and crushed from within. Why? Because all of that knowledge, head knowledge, they may have been eloquent, all head knowledge, but nothing in the spirit. Not grounded on the truth of God's Word by experience, but absorbing all of this knowledge only to share with others, not to practice, not to build their own life. Let me ask you a question. You've heard sermon after sermon. You've heard lesson after lesson. You've heard principles of God expounded to you again and again and again. Your head is teeming with knowledge. If somebody sat you down and prodded you a little bit, it is amazing how much truth you have up here. Let me ask you a question. How much of it are you living out in your daily life? How much of it is a part of just your mind, but your spirit and your very life? Have you built your life upon a rock? While gaining all of this knowledge, have you let it permeate your whole being till it has become a part of the foundation of your life? Can you stand the winds of adversity that come from persecution and trial and heartache, not from God originally? Before they get to you, they've got to come through His permissive will. But I mean, maybe it's the evil of others, the persecution, the gossip, the animosity. How much of that can you stand? You don't really know that. And you see, God allows us to be tested. He will test the foundation of our life. Not in order to find out what we are made of. God already knows that. He allows us to be tested. And you see, with the growth of the trees, for example, as the winds blow, what happens? All of that bending is a part of its strength. It's flexible. It learns to bend with the winds. God wants to teach us, listen, when we are founded upon a rock, there are winds of adversity that can blow, that will indeed blow us. And we'll think, my God, but somehow we are founded upon a rock. And we may bend and we may go and we may think, my Lord, not much longer. And yet somehow what? Just when you think you're going to crash, God allows His omnipotent hand to calm the winds, and there you are founded upon the rock. The winds are going to blow, the rains are going to come, the cyclones, the hurricanes, the tornadoes, they're going to all mix at your place. And somehow you stand amidst all of that with the most perfect confidence that God, whom you have declared to others, is God. And all of His faithfulness, God's going to test that. My friend, let me tell you something. Whatever you and I proclaim with our lips, God is going to test us in our life. And that's why sometimes I preach some sermons and I'll have to tell you that sometimes I walk away thinking, oh God, Because I've seen the principle in my own life. Whatever I proclaim to others, usually it's after he's taught me something, but it's like he comes back and says, okay, now let's run you through that again, see if you really and truly believe what you're saying. He's going to test us. God sent Abraham up to Mount Moriah with his son, who is the son of promise, through whom the whole world would be blessed for all eternity. And he said to him, I want you to bind him, and I want you to sacrifice him to me. That is, I want you to kill him. Kill him. I want you to kill your own son as a sacrifice to me. And you've heard it said, and sometimes you've heard preachers say that God sent him up there to find out how much Abraham believed him. My friend, let me tell you something. God doesn't need any information. He's not going to send you in through anything to find out anything. God doesn't test you and try you in order to find out how you're going to respond. He tests and tries you in order to do what? Watch this. In order that in the process of the testing and the adversity, you may come out approved because of your faithfulness. Not to find out what you'll do. God knows what you will do. He sent him up there to show Abraham where he was in his obedient walk, where he was in his walk of faith. When Abraham came off that mountain, not only did he know something about God he'd never known before, and can you imagine that all the days of Isaac, do you think he ever forgot that? But you know what listen, I know in my own life and enough experiences with my own son and my own daughter to know that the things that you and I think they remember are not the things they remember. They remember something far deeper and far more meaningful. You want me to tell you what Isaac never forgot? What Isaac never forgot was not the sight of that pointed dagger coming toward his heart. What Isaac never forgot was that he had a father whose obedience to God knew no boundaries. That's what he never forgot. And when God tests you and me, and he sends adversity into our life, what does our family see? Did they see us fold and knuckle? Or do they see us stand stalwart, strong in the Lord amidst the winds of adversity? We're going to be tested. We're going to be tried. But when we are, God is most honored when we stand, remembering that our response will carry a weighty influence for good or for evil in the life of those who love us most. Father, we thank you for loving us. When I think about how good you are to us, even the things we bring upon ourselves, in your grace and loving kindness and mercy, sometimes we force your hand to whistle those hurricanes through our lives, intensify the pain, the fires of suffering, in order to protect us in the future consequences. And Father, I want to ask you today in Jesus' name for those people who are hurting, those who are in the fires of adversity, and have been able to recall even through this message how much of that is of their own doing. I pray in Jesus' name for every lost person who's listening, those who are going through these trials and heartaches without any promise of your presence, no promise of your power, no promise of your love, no promise of your mercy. They're just going through it all alone in despair and frustration, anxiety, and even their responses are so empty and so fearful. I want to pray in Jesus' name that the Spirit of the living God would convict them of their helplessness, their hopeless estate, and remind them that Jesus Christ went to the cross and died on that cross in order that every single sinner might have his sin forgiven, his name written in the Lamb's Book of Life, and that every single step beyond that day would be the step side by side with the great shepherd, the good shepherd, our Lord and Savior Jesus Christ. Thank you, Father, that we never take one step through adversity without the wonderful abiding presence of Jesus, whom you said has become our life, and the Parakletos, the Holy Spirit, walking by our side. We never face adversity alone. Teach us, O Lord our God, to look for those precious lessons in adversity. For adversity is the schoolroom of spiritual growth. It is the battlefield upon which we learn how to survive, how to conquer, how to become the godly men and women you want us to be. Would you work your wonderful work of grace in our hearts? And I pray that today that some here and some there might be saved and surrender to your perfect will is my prayer in Jesus' name.
1: 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We're on around the clock.
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0: We are in the first epistle of Peter, triumphant through troubled times, and we are in the first chapter and these beginning with the 13th verse tonight and going through the 16th verse. That is readiness for rough times. That's what Peter is giving us here, five steps to getting ready for rough times. And he says, beginning in verse 13, "Therefore, gird your minds for action. Keep sober in spirit. Fix your hope completely on the grace to be brought to you at the revelation of Jesus Christ. As obedient children, do not be conformed to the former lust which were yours in your ignorance, but like the Holy One who called you, be holy yourselves also in all your behavior. Because it is written, 'You shall be holy, for I am holy.'" Now let's recall for just a moment to whom Peter is writing these words. He's writing to those who are scattered abroad over in the part of what you and I would call Turkey now primarily. And knowing that they're undergoing persecution, God has set them down in a very pagan world. And probably the next year, Nero is going to unleash his very vicious attack upon the body of Christ, upon the church of that day. And of course, they don't know that at this time, but the persecution is increasing, and Peter is writing them in order to encourage them as they face persecution. And if you recall what he said in these first verses, he said to them in the beginning, reminding them that they were chosen of God, that they were born again to a living hope, to obtain an inheritance that would not fade away, and that they were protected by the power of God. And then he said, now for a little season of time, you're going to be in persecution and much heaviness. And he says, some of this is necessary for the times in which you live. And then reminding them that the message of the gospel was given by prophets and not by men, to reassure them that the words of truth that they were hearing were not the words of men, but rather of God. Then he says, therefore, that is based on the fact of who they are in Christ Jesus, based on the fact that they will undergo persecution and have already begun to do it, he says, this is the way you get ready. Now think about this for a moment. When you and I know that we're going through a difficult period, or we sort of see it coming on, or we enter into it, we're just inside the door, sometimes if we know what's happening, we know how to respond. If we don't know what's happening, oftentimes we respond incorrectly. But I think if you'll notice what he says in this passage, here is a good way to set your mind when you suddenly find yourself in a difficult situation, in rough sledding in your life and things aren't going your way, whatever the reason for the difficulty may be. He says there are five things that you and I can do to ready ourselves for these rough times. And I want you to jot them down. And the first one, he says in verse 13, therefore gird your minds for action, or remove all hindrances to your daily walk. Now, what does he mean by girding your minds? Well, in those days, they wore long robes, and around that robe, they wore a belt, so to speak, or a rope. And the robes were long. And so some of you ladies, of course, have worn long dresses, and you have a difficult time even walking fast, let alone running. So what they would do, the men would just take the robe, and they would pull it up under this girdle or belt and tighten it up so that there's a lot of it pulled up and hanging over, but it brings it up to about their knees and they're able to get along better.
3: That is, they could run or make haste, or there wouldn't be anything to impede their walk or their running. Now, what Peter is saying here is, he says, based on who you are and the persecution that you are going to face and that you already are facing, he says in plain old American English, roll up your sleeves, take off your coat, and get ready for action. Now, what is he saying? Simply this. He's saying that you and I need to prepare our thinking. That is, we need to think correctly when we are undergoing persecution or difficult times, and when we are find ourselves surrounded in circumstances and situations that are beyond our control. He says, roll up your sleeves, take off your coat, get ready to go into action. Because the spiritual walk is just that. That is, he says, therefore gird your minds. Now, that is, prepare your minds. Don't allow anger, hostility, jealousy, fear, worry, doubt, and anxiety to plague you, because whenever you and I are facing situations that are beyond our control and we allow those negative attitudes to begin to move into our life, sometimes they can paralyze us and stymie us, and they do impede and hinder our walk. Because instead of responding properly, if a person responds in the spirit of fear, if they respond in anger, if they respond out of hostility, if they respond out of doubt, they're going to have a very difficult time. But if we respond with the right mental attitude, understanding of who we are in Christ, chosen by Him, born again to a living hope, protected by Him, understanding that this season of persecution is only for a season of time. If we understand things from God's perspective, then we are not hindered in our walk, and we can triumphantly walk through these difficulties knowing that God has limited them to a season of time. So when he says, gird up your minds for action, that is, you're getting ready to go through a difficult time, get prepared, and the way you start preparing yourself is to prepare your attitude. Are you going to be resistant? Are you going to blame God? Are you going to look for someone else to blame? Are you going to try to escape? Or are you going to think the way God thinks based on who you are in Christ Jesus? So first of all, he says, remove all those hindrances to your daily walk. Now, one of the reasons when you and I face difficult situations we don't respond right is because we walk into them or we are thrown into them and our attitude isn't right to begin with. When you begin with a negative attitude, when you begin unwilling to assume responsibility for your actions, when you begin with a critical spirit in the first place, or you begin with fear, what is going to happen is you're going to respond in the wrong fashion. Therefore, the suffering of any situation intensifies when I move into it with a negative attitude. If I have God's perspective on it, then it will not be quite as intense. So he says, if you want to go through these rough times, the best way to prepare is to prepare your thinking, prepare your attitude, so that you will not be hindered in your walk through. He doesn't say that it's going to be removed, but he says, prepare yourself for action. That is, you're going to have to go through some difficult times. The second thing he says is, he says, keep sober in your spirit. Now, you could translate that or interpret that. When he says keeping sober is refraining from being intoxicated, but it also means something else, and that is to resolve to keep your balance in your judgment. First of all, he said, remove all hindrances from your walk. Secondly, resolve to keep your balance. Now, you know, when difficult times come along, it is amazing to me how Satan always somehow with a parallel offers some new experience, some new fad, some new detour to keep us from steadily walking on our way. So what he's saying is, I believe what he's referring to here is a matter of being steady and watchful. Now, anytime difficulty comes our way, we want a quick fix. God, fix it right now. We want somebody to give us an immediate solution. So, if somebody comes along and offers us one, usually, if we're hurting, or we're fearful, or we're anxious, or we're full of doubt, usually we'll reach out for what appears to be a quick fix for the problem. And what Peter is saying to those believers is, he says, beware of that. Be sober, be steady. And what he's saying is, Be balanced in your judgment. Don't allow your difficulty to throw you off balance so that you will grab any new idea, any new offered experience, any new fad, anything that comes your way. But here's the interesting thing. When a person goes through rough times, anybody offers them anything new, it's like they just grab it. That's why Peter said, now be careful. When times get difficult, you will be prone and tempted to reach out to anything and everything that offers you a quick fix. He says, be steady as you go. Be very balanced in your judgment. Don't grab anything that offers you what appears to be a quick solution to your problem. The third thing he says is, fix your hope completely on the grace to be brought to you at the revelation of Jesus Christ. Or, the third thing he says in our terminology, is recognize that your hope is in the grace of God only. Our hope is not in some theological fad. Our hope is in the grace of God only, he says now. Fix your hope. Set your hope completely on the grace to be brought to you at the revelation of Jesus Christ. That is, fasten and secure your faith on the grace that our Lord Jesus Christ has offered, and as he says here, that which will be revealed to you or at the coming of the Lord Jesus Christ. And they had a very imminent perception or concept of the coming of Jesus. They expected him, I believe, any moment Jesus Christ to return. He says we're to fix our hope upon him. You're not to fix your hope on any pastor, any preacher. You're not to fix your hope on any theology. You're to fix your hope on the person of the Lord Jesus Christ. He is your hope. That is, your hope is to be found on the living Christ who lives and abides in you. And so he's saying to them here, he says, fix your hope. Fix your hope upon him. Now think about this for a moment. When you and I are undergoing problems and heartaches and burdens, and we can see, listen, if we can see that we're going somewhere, that is, if we see in this trial we're learning, in this trial God's developing us, in this trial God is equipping us, in this trial God is preparing us for something later on, it is amazing how when we have fixed our hope upon the Lord Jesus Christ and upon His promise and upon His divine guidance and His leadership, it's like somehow we're able to make our way through the maze of all that is going on because we know we're going somewhere. Now listen, when you and I face those situations that are absolutely beyond our control, and it looks like we're just up against a blank wall, and nothing is happening, and it's all happening to us, and we're not getting anywhere, that is very difficult. That's why Peter said, now listen, he says, in these tough times, in these rough times, he said, fix your hope upon the Lord Jesus Christ. Now, why did he say that? Because he knew as they fixed their hope upon him, They fixed their mind upon him, he would reveal to them that all of this isn't just an accident. This isn't something that's just happening. That God the Father is allowing this in your life for a very specific purpose. Now listen to me carefully, my friend. Many principles God allows me to lay out to you week after week after week after week. And some of you write them down, some of you don't. Some of you may remember some of them. And then all of a sudden, bang, the bottom drops out of your life. If you know the principle, you will respond correctly. And the principle here is that we're to fix our hope upon the leadership and the guidance and the love and the acceptance and the protection and the watch care of the person of the Lord Jesus Christ, which is all a part of the grace of God. We're to fix our hope upon Him, knowing that in this very difficult, trying time, our Lord Jesus Christ, like the Good Shepherd, is leading us through this because He has us going somewhere. He is preparing us for something. Anytime you realize that He is in preparation for something in the future, it is very, very helpful, elevating and comforting and assuring and uplifting and deepening to know that you're on your way somewhere. You're not just in a pit. You say, oh, I feel like I'm in the pits. Any child of God who has his or her mind fixed on the Lord Jesus Christ is never in the pits. You're on your way to developing those characteristics that qualify you indeed to be a saint of God. As a newborn child of God, you are a saint. But it's in the development of these character qualities, our true sainthood is being expressed and is much more evident when people see us go through these difficulties and come out knowing that the Lord Jesus Christ has led us through them. So he says here, number three, fix your hope upon these things. Resolve to keep your balance and then recognize that your hope is in the grace of the Lord Jesus Christ alone. Number four, listen to what he says. As obedient children, do not be conformed to the former lust which were yours in your ignorance. All therefore, he says, resist your former lifestyle. Now I want you to listen to me very carefully. I have seen over and over and over again very fine Christian men and women who loved the Lord, I believed. And I do believe that they loved him. Disaster hits them. Difficult times come. Financial problems begin to flood in upon them. Relationships are a little difficult. And what happens? In those rough times when they can't quite seem to put it all together, how many times does Satan move in their moments of weakness, in their moments of doubt, in their moments of questioning why God is allowing this? And what do? In those moments of weakness, they revert back to what they absolutely know is not of God, their old way of living. They revert back to sin. They get themselves involved in all kinds of habits, in all kinds of affairs. And what happens is, in difficult times when God could mold and build their character and equip them and prepare them for something far more valuable in their Christian life, what do? By responding unwisely instead of resisting the temptation. Listen, because physically and emotionally, we need to stay physically and spiritually well. Because Satan knows that when you are spiritually, physically, emotionally weak, he knows that he has a little inroad in those times that he does not have at other times. So he says, when these times come, as obedient children, do not be conformed. That is, do not allow the world system to put you back into its mold and begin to shape you. Do not allow yourself to listen, to begin to act like the person you are not. Once you've been saved by the grace of God, Jesus Christ becomes your life. And therefore, to go back into the old lifestyle is to live a life that you no longer are. Once you're saved by the grace of God, born of the kingdom of God, you'll never be what you were, because now that you've become a child of the living God, you're indwelt by the very life of the presence of Jesus Christ. Now, he says, resist. Do not be conformed to your former lust, which were yours in your ignorance. Now, let's look at the old life for just a moment. The old life was indeed a life of ignorance. Before you were saved, you really didn't know the truth. Oh, you knew a few things, but you didn't know the consequences of sin. You didn't have perception. You didn't have discernment. It is a life of ignorance. It is a life dominated by desire. Listen to what he says. He says, as obedient children now, don't be conformed to your former lust, which were yours in your ignorance. You see, a life in the flesh is a life dominated by desire. The desire for things, the desire for experiences, the desire for satisfaction, the desire for the gratification of the flesh. All of that is the old lifestyle. So what happens to some very good Christian people? When difficult, rough times come, they don't want to drink or get on drugs, or even they may. But in those difficult times, they find something that gratifies the flesh. And you know what they use it for? They use it as an escape to take some of the blunt off of the hurt they have. This is what causes people to get into all kinds of difficult situations and sinful relationships. There are those who used to drink, who stopped it, wouldn't dare take a drink. Difficult times come along. They don't know how to handle it. Ill-equipped to do so, and what do? They go back to do what they absolutely know is not of God, reverting back to their old former lifestyle, which is a lifestyle dominated by ignorance and dominated by desire. Now, in the days in which the Apostle Peter wrote, homosexuality, for example, was a way of life. It was a lifestyle in both Greece and in Rome. Multi-marriage affairs, for example, Jerome writes about one woman who married a man who had been married 23 times before, and this was her 21st marriage. And we think it's bad today. It was bad then, but I want to tell you, it's getting just about as bad. In fact, if you look around you and you read what caused Rome to fall, no nation on earth that I know of has ever followed such a perfect pattern. Following in their steps is these United States. In fact, the more I think about it, the more frightened I could become did I not know that God was in sovereign control of everything. The acceptance of all kinds of immorality, the acceptance of the breaking down of the home and all the multitudes of things that are involved. What he's saying here is this. He says, when rough time comes, resist the temptation to resort to your old lifestyle as an escape mechanism to get rid of some of the pressure that's on you at the moment. And I see this happening to people in the most disastrous fashion. They know better, and yet they do it. And this is what he's saying. He says, it is a life dominated by desire. It is a life of ignorance. And if you'll notice, he says, it is also a life characterized by futility. As obedient children, do not be conformed to the former lusts which were yours in ignorance. What was the life before you were saved? It was futile. You weren't going anywhere. You weren't getting anywhere. Nothing was happening. You were just existing. He says, don't listen. He says, be careful when rough times come. You don't go back to your former lifestyle because, listen, he says, that was a life of ignorance dominated by desire. Therefore, you were in bondage. And besides that, it was characterized by futility. You weren't going anywhere. If you will fix your hope on the person of Jesus Christ, I mean, if all hell breaks loose and the bottom drops out and the top caves in, remember when you have your mind fixed upon him, God is leading you to somewhere. You are accomplishing something. God is achieving his goal. God is accomplishing his purpose of shaping you into the likeness of his only begotten Son. So then he says the fifth thing that we are to be aware of here. He says, beginning in verse 15, but like the Holy One who called you, be holy yourselves also in all behavior. Because it is written, you shall be holy, for I am holy. Now, what was he doing? He was going back to Leviticus chapter 11. Go back there for just a moment, if you will. The 44th verse. God says, for I am the Lord your God. Consecrate yourselves, therefore, and be holy, for I am holy. And you shall not make yourselves unclean with any of the swarming things that swarm on the earth. And he's referring to some of their laws here. But several times he says in Leviticus, about four times there, he says the same thing. Be ye holy as I am holy. Be ye holy as I am holy. Now back to 1 Peter chapter 1. He says, but like the Holy One who called you, be holy yourselves also in all your behavior. So the fifth thing I think he's saying is that realize that holiness is the only acceptable goal for the believer. Now, when you were saved by the grace of God, the Lord Jesus Christ came into your life and his presence within you, the Bible says that you and I are the temple of the Holy Spirit of God. Therefore, you and I are holy. Hagios is the Greek word, which means holy. Separated, sanctification, all those words are the translations of the same Greek word hagios. That is, you and I are holy because you and I have been separate unto God. We have been sanctified unto him. Every single believer, saved by the grace of God, every single believer has been set apart by God through the Holy Spirit for the purposes of God. So the truth is that you and I don't really have any say-so in this. We have a will and we can rebel against God. But when you were saved, he saved you to be conformed to his likeness. And listen, the holiness that he's referring to here is not a holiness that you and I put on. Now, my Pentecostal background in their thinking and in their interpretation of the scripture, their idea of being holy was put off, lay aside, avoid, separate yourself. That was the emphasis of that denomination. Now, the emphasis of scripture when it comes to being holy is this. We are to walk obediently before God, not putting off, but so obeying him that the Holy Christ, through the Holy Spirit who indwells us, will be able to express his holy life in us. That is the expression of holiness. So when he said here in this passage, but like the Holy One who called you, Be holy yourselves in all your behavior. How are we to walk a holy life in our behavior? That doesn't mean that I won't avoid some things. Doesn't mean that I will not do some things. But I must understand the source of my holiness.

0: many fads and many offers of many experiences to come your way. He says you're to recognize that your hope is in the person of Jesus Christ so that you are moving towards something when you go through these difficult times, to resist your former lifestyle when you're tempted to go back to relieve the pressure, and then to realize that holiness is the only acceptable goal for the believer. He says when you do that, and you set your mind, you and I will be able to walk through those difficult times with confidence and assurance that God is in control. We're on our way somewhere, and God is accomplishing something in us. Now, if you will just sort of etch, listen to me, if you will just sort of get in your mind those five things, I started them all with an R so you could jot them down somewhere. If you get those in your mind, and listen, the next time difficulty hits you, you ask yourself, now, how am I to prepare for this? Because as you sift what you're going through these five steps, you'll be amazed at what God will do in your life. There will be pressure, but He alleviates the pressure. There will be pain, but somehow He takes it away. There may be confusion at points, but He clarifies that. There will be temptation, but God will sustain you through it. There may be times when you want to run, but God will remind you that He's with you. And He will take you through the rough times triumphantly because, remember, He's living on the inside and He's promised to be everything you need. Lord Jesus, how grateful we are for the simple message of 1 Peter. And these simple verses, because, Lord, we know that all of us have been through tough times, rough times. We will go through them again. Thank you for reminding us of how to face them, to simply trust ourselves to you, not try to fix it ourselves, not try to escape, but set as our goal holy living, knowing that that holiness is your presence within us, and knowing that you are, listen, Lord, you know our heart sometimes. We get all frustrated in our heart about things when we don't know how to respond, but you also know that in holy living, there is a power which you have given, which is always connected to the holiness of the heart, which enables us to face anything and everything boldly, courageously, confidently, triumphantly. Would you etch in our minds tonight holiness, not as a denomination, but as a goal for our daily life, and watch your power course and surge through us to face victoriously all that life may throw at us, is my prayer in Jesus' name. Amen.
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0: So let me tell you, first of all, what it does not mean. 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
0: Before you and I became a Christian, we would never have trusted Jesus as our Savior apart from the Holy Spirit, who was not on the inside of us, but rather from heaven, convicting us of our sin. What was He doing? He was showing us what we are like. He was showing us our sinfulness. He was showing us our separation from God. He was showing us our rebellion. He was showing us our pride. He was showing us our desperate need of forgiveness. He was showing us we needed Jesus Christ in our life.
3: Have you ever prayed, "Lord, I need help"? Well, for believers in Jesus, that cry never goes unnoticed. Today's edition of In Touch, the teaching ministry of Dr. Charles Stanley, reminds us that the Spirit is present and always available to assist you in every situation.
0: How many times in your Christian life have you said, "I need some help"? I mean, Lord, I need some real help. How many of you ever felt that way? I need real help. Maybe it was a decision you were trying to make, or maybe it was something you had to do that you felt so inadequate about, or whatever the challenge may be. All of us have felt, not just once in a while, but many, many times, "God, I need help." Well, the wonderful thing about needing help is that God's provided it. So what I would like to do

0: Just to take a few moments just to ask you to turn to John chapter 14. And I want us to look at this helper that God has given us because he knew you and I would never be able to live the Christian life. And so therefore, he said he gave us a helper. And I want you to turn to the 14th chapter. And I want to take you through some verses here. And I just want to say one thing, in essence, and that's this. Every single one of us has an intimate, personal, omnipotent, available, ready, adequate, sufficient helper. I mean, he's instantaneously there every single time you and I have a need. Listen to what Jesus said. He said about him in John chapter 14. He says, and I will ask the Father, and he will give you another helper, allos, just like himself, that he may be with you forever. So he said, the Father is going to give us a helper. He's going to be like Jesus in the fact that he is deity. He says, and he will be with us for how long? How long is he going to be with us? Forever. That means whether it's morning, noon, and night, you and I have a personal helper who is the Holy Spirit living on the inside of us, and Jesus called him a helper. So what I would like for us to do is I would just like for us to go through a few very simple things because I just want to bring something to your attention, and sometimes it's so simple we forget it. I want us to see, just for a few moments, how does the Holy Spirit help us? He is given by the Father to us forever to live with us, to assist us. How does he help us? That is, what's he going to help us do? There's some very specific things he says in the Word. So the first thing I want you to notice, in the 16th chapter of John, the 8th verse, one of the first things he does is he helps us see ourselves just the way we are. And listen to what he says in this 7th verse. He says, but I tell you the truth, it is to your advantage. It is expedient that I go away. For if I do not go away, the helper shall not come to you, but if I go, I will send him to you. When he comes, he will convict the world concerning sin, righteousness, and judgment. Now, it is the Holy Spirit who opens your eyes and mind and helps us to see us just like we are. Before you and I became a Christian, we would never have trusted Jesus as our Savior apart from the Holy Spirit, who was not on the inside of us, but rather from heaven, convicting us of our sin. What was he doing? He was showing us what we are like. He was showing us our sinfulness. He was showing us our separation from God. He was showing us our rebellion. He was showing us our pride. He was showing us our desperate need of forgiveness. He was showing us we needed Jesus Christ in our life. That's why he says, I beseech you therefore, brethren, by the mercies of God, that you present your body a living sacrifice, wholly acceptable unto God. He says, don't be conformed. Don't continue to be shaped by this world. But he says, rather being transformed by the renewing of your mind. What's the renewing of my mind? The renewing of my mind is this. As the Holy Spirit enlightens my thinking and shows me how to think, this is the way God thinks. This is the way I want you to think. By the renewing of your mind, he says, you and I are transformed into the likeness of Jesus Christ. So one of the first ways he helps us is to show us what we are, to reveal ourselves to us. The second way he helps us is this. He shows us who Jesus is. Look, if you will, in the 15th chapter and the 26th verse, if you will, the 26th verse. He says, and when the helper comes, whom I will send to you from the Father, that is the Spirit of truth, who proceeds from the Father, he will bear witness of me, Jesus said. He says, now, he's going to talk about me. How do we understand that Jesus Christ is the Son of God? It is the work of the Spirit. How do we know that you and I are followers of Jesus Christ and that we are the sons of God? How do we know that we have this relationship? He says the Holy Spirit bears witness with your spirit and my spirit. That means the Holy Spirit is testifying continually to us that you and I are the sons of God. The Spirit of God doesn't send out conflicting messages. The Spirit of God sends out the truth. And the truth he sends out is always compatible with and in absolute perfect agreement with the Word of God. So one of the ways he helps us is to understand what we are like and who we are in our need. The second way he helps us is to understand who Jesus Christ is. He is the Son of God. He is the Messiah. He is our Savior. He is our Lord. He is the King of Kings. He is the Lord of Lords. He is the eternal judge. He is our intercessor. He is our great high priest. The Spirit of God is always magnifying and lifting up Jesus and glorifying him. That's the way he helps us. He helps me understand and see who Jesus is and how he is to be involved in our lives. Well, the third thing that I noticed here, as you just look through the scriptures and ask yourself the question, well, how is he going to help us? Well, one of the ways he helps us is this. He helps us do what God has called us to do. Now, his helping us isn't limited to preaching and teaching the Word of God or singing the gospel or serving in some fashion in the church. The helping work of the Holy Spirit reaches to every single aspect of our life. And I believe he is just as willing and ready to help a mother raise this precious little bundle of joy as he is to help someone preach the gospel. He is our helper. Remember, he was sent by the Father from heaven to assist us, help us, live on the inside of us, live through us, express through us the life of Christ, assist us in every single challenge that we have in life. He is there as our helper. That is his purpose. And so he does not say, you do that, I'll help you do this. You take care of that, I'll help you do this. No, he is there to help us in every single area. One of the things that gets us in trouble is the fact that sometimes we think, now I'll handle this. And what usually many people, they don't even ask for God's help until they come up against something that is so big and so overwhelming and so overpowering. They know they can't handle it. Then they want to pull the emergency cord. I need you, God. They needed him every day. And so he comes to help us, to assist us in whatever God has called us to do. You and I have the wonderful, matchless, awesome privilege that any time we face anything, anywhere, under any circumstance, we know we have sovereignty. We have omnipotence. We have omniscience living on the inside of us, ready to equip us, ready to assist us, ready to stand willing and ready and able to do through us whatever is required of us. You have the promise, God's divine promise, that the Spirit of God will be in you, with you, and upon you, assisting you to do well what you do, assisting you to live holy before Almighty God, assisting you in your witness, and assisting you that whatever you do, whether it is a student in school or maybe in some place of prominence, the Spirit of God is there as your personal assistant to help you do and do well to the glory of God. Because a job poorly done by a Christian is a horrible witness and a horrible testimony. So he helps me see myself as I am. He helps me see the Lord Jesus as he is. And he helps us to see, or rather to do, the things that God has called us to do. Now, one of the things he helps us to do is to understand the Word of God. Listen. There's not a single one of us can understand any of this apart from the Holy Spirit. Somebody says, well, I understood John 3:16 before I was saved. How much of it did you understand? Did you understand that his death was substitutionary? Did you understand that his death was vicarious? Did you understand that he was the lamb slain before the foundation of the world? Did you understand that you were chosen in him before the foundation of the world? And we could just go on and on and on and on in things that I know that you did not understand and could not understand apart from the ministry of the Holy Spirit. And that's why some of your friends, for example, who will open the Word of God, and you may be reading and saying, let me show you what God said to me. And they say, well, you know, I never saw that. I've been reading this for a long time. Why? Because you're open to the Spirit. You understand that apart from the ministry of the Holy Spirit, there is no understanding of the Word of God. And this is why, listen, this is why grandmothers, gray-haired grandmothers in their 70s and 80s and sometimes 90s have a deeper understanding of the Word of God than some men who stand behind the pulpit. You know why? Because they can't boast of education. All they have is the Spirit of God and the Word of God. They don't have a bunch of commentaries. And it is amazing how smart they are. Why? Because it is the Spirit of God who is their teacher. He is the only ultimate teacher. Nobody can teach you apart from the Spirit of God. And the more that you and I walk in the Spirit and walk in obedience to him, then the more the Spirit of God can give us enlightenment and understanding. And some things become very simple and clear and plain to us. It has nothing to do with education. It has to do with the Spirit of God unfolding the Word of God and doing what? Lifting out the truth. Now, listen. When the Spirit of God reveals the truth of God, he intends that you and I believe the Word of God and then do what? Apply it. Exactly right. Now, you want your understanding of the Word of God to increase? Apply the last thing he told you. Now, I don't believe God just keeps giving us understanding of the things of God, giving us understanding of truth. If back here he says, now, here's what I want you to do. And you say, well, Lord, thank you very much. I'm going to pass that by and I'm moving on up here in my growth. And God says, no, you're not. You may think you are, but right here's where you stop. Now, you can go on and you can serve. You can do a lot of things. But as far as your understanding of the ways of God, listen, the understanding of the ways of God is some of the most precious truth that God could possibly reveal. That is, you know what he's doing? He's letting us in on the inside of him, understanding how he thinks. These are the ways of God. You think God is going to cast his pearl, as he says, before swine? That is he just going to dump out these precious truths to people who say, well, I'm fulfilling my curiosity and I do like to know those things. God does not give us truth for consideration. He gives us truth for obedience. That's what God is up to, not fulfilling curiosity. The work of the Holy Spirit is not to satisfy my curiosity. The work of the Holy Spirit is to reveal truth in order that once that truth has been revealed, the next step is that I am willing to be obedient to the truth. And until I am, I cannot expect God to keep giving me deeper understanding of himself. The fifth thing he helps us to do is he helps us to live the Christian life. Now, I want to put quotes around help here. When I say helps us live the Christian life, that's what most people would probably say. But I want to clarify what I mean by that. You'll recall, for example, Paul said, what I want to do, I find myself doing the very opposite. What I don't want to do, I find myself doing. Really struggling in his Christian life. Then Paul said, I've been crucified with Christ. Nevertheless, I live, yet not I, but now Christ lives in me. Listen to this. And the life which I now live, I live by the faith of the Son of God who loved me and gave himself for me. The Apostle Paul understood what it meant to be filled with the Holy Spirit. The Apostle Paul talked about the fruit of the Spirit. This Holy Spirit who lives within us, who is assisting us, what is he doing? The Holy Spirit doesn't help me to just live the Christian life in terms of, now do this, don't do that. The Holy Spirit on the inside of us, in essence, is doing what? He, as we surrender to him, lives through us the very life of Jesus. Now, he will convict us and point out things in our life that are not right, things that are good, things we ought to be doing. But listen, the power to live the life, the strength to overcome sin, the power to say no, and the power to say yes is what? It is the release of the Spirit of God on the inside of us. The way he helps us in living our Christian life is to live it out through us. When the Spirit of God is helping us, when he's living through us the life of Christ, then what's my focus? Jesus? And so what happens is I yield to him. The Spirit of God just naturally, normally lives his life through us. Well, we could say a lot about that. Let me move on to the next one. One of the things the Holy Spirit helps us to do, he helps us do something every single one of us desperately need. How many times have you said to him, God, I don't know how to pray? You ever told him that? Turn to Romans chapter 8. One of the helping works of the Holy Spirit. He says in verse 26, and in the same way, the Spirit, that is the Holy Spirit, also helps our weakness. We don't know how to pray as we should, but the Holy Spirit himself intercedes for us with groanings too deep for words. And he who searches the hearts knows what is the mind of the Spirit, because he intercedes for the saints according to the will of God. What does he do? There are times when you and I get on our knees and get on our face before God, and some things I know exactly how to pray about. There's some times when I think, Lord, I don't even know how to ask you. I don't even know what to say, God. You say, well, you mean to tell me you don't know how to pray about some things? Absolutely. And if you're honest, so will you say the same thing. Sometimes there are people you don't know how to pray for them. Situations you think, God, now I have such little knowledge of what's going on. Lord, show me how to pray and show me what to ask. And sometimes even when you ask, he doesn't always give you the answer that immediately. But what does he say? He says, because you and I are weak and we have to deal with these weaknesses, the Spirit of God on the inside of us does what? He groans. He knew that you and I would face situations and circumstances in which we absolutely do not know how to pray. And so what happens? When we don't know how to pray, we don't have to be absolutely desolate and throw up our hands in despair. What do we need to do? We just thank him, and sometimes I have to say, Holy Spirit, you do the praying. I don't even know how to pray, but I'm going to lie here. I'm going to sit here. I'm going to just kneel here until you finish. And what I've discovered is this: if I'll keep on praying, there will be a breakthrough. It's like all of a sudden, curtains pull back, then all of a sudden, what happens? What happens is the barrier's gone, and there he's been there all the time, listening and watching and covering you as you've prayed. You see, the reason our prayers are so weak is because we do them in our own strength. When I get on my face, I ask the Holy Spirit to sanctify me for this period of prayer. Set my mind and my heart away from everything but you, God. Because all of us can be barraged with 1,000 things to think about. Sanctify me unto yourself during this time of prayer, shutting out everything. Spirit of God, I want you to pray through me. I don't know how to pray, or even if I do. Holy Spirit, I want you to guide my praying. If my praying gets off track, I know if I ask for something, Lord, you don't want me to have, you're going to ignore it anyway. When somebody says, oh, I'm afraid I asked for the wrong thing, don't you worry about it. Everybody in heaven isn't going to jump to all of our requests because we make them. But here's what will happen. When you and I are praying in the Spirit of God, that doesn't mean we're speaking in some unknown language. It means the Spirit of God is in such absolute control of our spirit. There'll be a sense of oneness in our prayer. There'll be a sense of harmony in our relationship with Him. And it may be that you may stop asking for what you've been asking for because the Spirit of God shows you that's not of Him. Or He may intensify what you've asked for because that is of Him. The Spirit of God is our helper. And you know what? It's like when you and I kneel down, here He is beside us. And sometimes we don't know what to ask, and He'll say, working in your spirit, my spirit, you'll start praying for things we hadn't even planned to pray on and pray about. Or we'll ask for something we never planned to. Or He'll get our mind in such oneness with Him. We won't ask anything. It's just a matter of kneeling there, sitting there, being quiet. And listen, doing what? Absorbing Him, meditating upon Him, listening to Him. And some of the most precious times are going to be those times you don't even utter a word. Now, your first response may be, well, the Holy Spirit didn't help me. I couldn't say a thing. Oh, yes, He did. Let me ask you a question. Which do you think is the most difficult for the Spirit, if we can put it in human terms? To keep you quiet for a half an hour or let you talk for a half an hour? It is to keep us quiet and listening to God. Being quiet and just listening to Him. So He helps us in our praying. Well, you know, we could go all night on any one of these, but let me just close by saying this. When I think of all the ways that He helps us, one of the ways the Holy Spirit helps us, listen, He helps us to die gracefully. I want you to turn to the death of a man in the New Testament. And the 6th chapter of Acts says in verse 8, and Stephen, full of grace and power, was performing great wonders and signs among the people. I mean, the Spirit of God was on this man, and God was working through him in a beautiful way. Well, his sermon begins in chapter 7, and the high priest said, are these things so? And he said, hear me, brethren and fathers. And then he preaches this fantastic sermon. I mean, all the way over to the 53rd verse. But what I want you to notice is the 54th verse. Now, when they heard this, that is his sermon. I mean, it's a fantastic sermon. When they heard this, they were cut to the quick. That means the Spirit of God really convicted them deeply of their sin. And they began gnashing their teeth at him. I mean, they were grinding their teeth in anger. Stephen, that's what they were feeling. But being full of the Holy Spirit, he gazed intently into heaven and saw the glory of God and Jesus standing at the right hand of God. Now, here they come at him. He knows what's coming. And he said, behold, I see the heavens opened up and the Son of Man standing at the right hand of God. They cried out with a loud voice and covered their ears, and they rushed upon him with one impulse. In other words, they couldn't even stand to hear him say that. And they rushed upon him. The scripture says, look, with one impulse, I mean, get this man. And when they had driven him out of the city, they began stoning him. And the witnesses laid aside their robes at the feet of this young man, listen, named Saul. And they went on stoning Stephen as he called upon the Lord and said, Lord Jesus, receive my spirit. And falling on his knees, he cried out with a loud voice, Lord, do not hold this sin against them. And having said this, he fell asleep. Now, friend, that's dying gracefully. Now, the Spirit of God helps us die as well as helps us live, because that death is momentary, absent from the body, taken by the angels into the presence of Almighty God. Friend, you can't do without Him. He's the best friend you got, and what you ought to do is take advantage of that friendship.
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1: 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How do you stay in touch with God? He's given believers a connection that never fails. Here's a Moment with Charles Stanley.
0: I think, first of all, the Holy Spirit will bear witness. In other words, if a person is a child of God and they really and truly want to pursue His ways, the Holy Spirit's going to give them guidance and direction. If the Spirit of God sees within them this idea, they just want something else from God, so what can I learn so I can get something else? The Spirit of God will show them, you know what, that's not of me. I don't think we give the Holy Spirit enough credit. He's in us, working in us, and He's always, and you remember Jesus said, He doesn't glorify Himself. He's always talking about Jesus. So I think we underestimate His effect and His work in our life when He's so willing, because He's really the compass. And so if I listen to Him, I'm going to know what to do next.
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0: You used to go to church just about every Sunday, but somehow other things have entered your life. You used to read the Bible rather systematically, but somehow you don't have time. In fact, you used to get up early in the morning and have a quiet time in prayer and devotion to the Lord, but somehow just don't have time for that anymore. You used to give to the Lord's work very generously, but you found other things to spend your money on. There was a time when you felt real close to God, but somehow now He's so distant and strange and far away. You used to be excited about the Lord's work, but somehow now you're excited about other things. There was a time when obeying God was a priority in your life, but now it seems that satisfying your own needs and doing your own thing has become your priority. And there you are, sitting, watching, and listening, and wondering, hey, how could you describe me so perfectly? What happened to me? And my friend, that's a good question. What did happen to you? How could you have lost that intimacy you once had with the Lord? How is it that once you could have loved this, and now you've laid it aside? How could you have loved the fellowship of God's people, but somehow you now have some other friends who are not edifying you, but tearing you down, pulling you away from the Lord? How is it that you could have spent your money so foolishly when at one time you were excited about investing in the gospel of Jesus Christ? What has really happened to you? Well, my friend, I want to answer that question. Because what has happened to you has happened to multitudes of people who had a good beginning in the Lord's walk. But somewhere along the way, you made a decision. You took a step. You changed direction. And now you look back over your life and you're saying, if I had only known what I know now, if I could only go back and change the pathway that I've been walking down, if somebody had only told me this is what's going to happen if you choose the pathway I've chosen. Well, I want to tell you how you got where you are, and then I want to tell you, my friend, how to get back where you used to be. There is a story in the Bible, one of the most familiar ones of all, and probably because most of us can identify with something in this story. It is a story you and I have read many times. It is a story Jesus told, and it's so picturesque and so applicable to all of us because at some point in our life, we say, yeah, Lord, that looks exactly like the way I find myself at some time. The title of this message is The Pathway of Spiritual Independence. Now, God never intended for you and me to live an independent life that is independent from Him. And you see, here's the question. Is it not true that the older we get, we're supposed to be independent from our parents, learning to live on our own? That's true in about every area except one. Here's the paradox of the Christian life. The more mature you become in the Christian life, the more dependent you become upon our Lord. And yet, some of you have chosen a pathway of independence. Independence from the God upon once you depended upon Him, trusted in Him, relied upon Him, but now you've made a choice. And you've walked the path of spiritual independence, and you don't like where you are. I want to tell you how you got there and how to get back on track. Luke chapter 15 is the story of the prodigal son. We all, most of us at least, know it by heart. That a man had two sons. One of them said, I want what's coming to me. Took all he had. The Bible says he went away into a distant, far country. Spent it all. And in the hog pen, slopping the hogs, the Bible says he came to himself. He said, my father's servants, they have much better than I have. And the Bible says that he finally came to his senses. He said, I will get up and go back to my father, confessing my sins and ask him to take me back, not as his son, but as a hired servant. And so I want us to look at the pathway of spiritual independence because this young man made that choice. He ended up in a hog pen. Now, my friend, some of you probably would be saying, well, look at me. I live in this very palatial home. I have the finest of everything anybody could ever want. I have all the money I want to spend. I drive the finest automobiles. I dress in the finest clothes. But you're still in a hog pen. Still in a hog pen, you see. A hog pen doesn't have to be a place where there is mud and smell and stench and wooden rails around it. You can live in a hog pen in the finest condominium, in the most expensive home, in the finest neighborhood in the city of Atlanta or any other city or township in America. It isn't what you have, my friend, on the outside. It's what you have on the inside. How did you get in the hog pen when you started out so well in your Christian walk? Well, here's the story. Here's how it happens to anybody, and it can happen to anybody if they make the wrong decisions. So I want you to jot down these words. There are eight of them. There's going to be a ninth one, but that's not part of the pathway. There are eight of these words. I want you to jot them down. They all begin with the same letter, so you won't forget them. You can write them on your fingers, on your cuff, in your Bible, wherever you choose to write them. But I'll tell you why you should write them down. Sometimes when I give you a series of points, I don't give them to you simply because I want you to copy a sermon outline. I give them to you as a barometer, as a warning, as a little index that you can flip back in your Bible and say, wait a minute, what did I remember him saying about this? And you find yourself somewhere on that list. So I want to give you the first word, and then we want to go right down the list as we look at the life of this young man who chose the pathway of spiritual independence from his father. Now, number one is desire. It always begins with a desire. More than likely, this young man heard about the far country. He'd heard about all the pleasures and all the excitement and all the things that happen in the far country. And so thinking about it for a while, the more he thought about it, the stronger his desire became. And the stronger his desire became, the more he began to think about it. And the more he planned. Until finally, you know, the Bible says, as a person thinketh in his heart, so is it. That is, when you and I begin to think out yonder, before long, our emotions are out yonder. And as our emotions begin to follow our thinking, before long, our feet are going to follow what we've been thinking. So all spiritual independence, a desire to do our own thing, that is, a desire to be out from under the restraints of God. You see, the Bible talks about living submissively to the Lord, that Jesus Christ is Lord and Master of our life. He's the boss. And it's amazing how those of us who know Him and who walk submissively before Him, there can come a time in your life when you decide you want a taste of what the other folks are tasting of. You've heard enough. You've been enticed enough. The appeal is strong enough that you begin to desire something a little different, thinking that what they have may be more satisfying than what you have. That's what gets folks in all kinds of trouble. So this young man, first of all, began to desire something that he heard about in a distant country. Step number one is desire. Step number two is deception. It's always a step along the pathway of spiritual independence. You see, Satan is always there to deceive us and to paint the most beautiful graphic pictures of how things would be if we could change our circumstances. This is what makes a man quit one job and go to another, because he thinks things are going to be better. Finances are going to be better. He's going to be able to buy more. He's going to be able to enjoy more things in life. And you see, there's nothing wrong with some change. It depends on what the change is. And here's the interesting thing about deception. Satan always, always tells a lie. He never tells the truth. Sometimes he'll mix up enough truth with a lie that it looks so much like the real thing that if you don't have a discerning spirit, you'll believe what he says. And he always says, it's really better over there. The grass is always greener on the other side. And if you would just try what they have, you'd find out what you're missing. You see, our curiosity, the enticement, the appeal to sin. This young man, what did he do? He began to reason, he began to think, he began to desire, and Satan is always there as a companion to that. Always painting the picture like we want it to be. You see, everybody has the capacity to fantasize. And isn't it interesting that Satan doesn't say, oh, you don't want to get involved in sin? Satan never says, oh, you don't want to drink, and you don't want to run, or you don't want to do those things. But isn't it amazing how he camouflages and colors everything that is enticing from the world's point of view? Things that he know will destroy, separate, divide, create disunity, disharmony, anything and everything that he can so color to entice us. And what I want you to see is this. This young man left everything he needed. He already had it. Everything that would satisfy him, he already had it. He had his father's protection, his father's provision. He had his father's love. He had his father's presence. He had everything that he needed living in that household. But he desired something that he thought would meet a need that he had. Satan came along and said, that's right. If you really want to have fun, if you really want to have pleasure, if you really want to test life out, if you really want to check it out and find out what it's all about, this is the decision you need to make. And I wonder if you've already thought about it in your own life, my friend. Is that not where it began in your life? You began to look around and said, I think I'm missing something in life. And Satan said, you sure are. And I'm going to tell you what you're missing. And I'll also tell you not only what you're missing, but I'll tell you how you can have what you're missing. And my friends, your first mistake was to listen to the very evil, lying, deceitful, cunning, subtle voice of Satan, which may have come through one of your best friends. You thought was a best friend. Somebody who very innocently said, hey, you ought to try thus and so. Why don't you go with me? One, I never hurt anybody. Nobody's perfect. And after all, you may decide you like it. And so it begins with a desire. All of us have desires. We just have to keep a check on them and be sure that we bring them under submission to the Lord Jesus. And then comes deception. And after deception, what happens? Once you and I become deceived, it is amazing what happens. Look in this young man's life. The younger of them said to his father, Father, give me the share of estate that falls to me. And he divided his wealth among them. Not many days later, the younger man gathered everything together and went on a journey into a distant or a far country. And there something happened. First of all, there is the desire. Secondly, there's the deception. And thirdly, there's the decision. You see, if you and I don't check our desires and sift them through the will of God, if you're not careful, you will be deceived. And if you are deceived, you will make a disastrous decision. You see, he thought about it. He desired it. Satan deceived him. He said, if you really want to live, man, you got to get in the far country. And so the Bible says he took everything that was his, all that his father gave him. And before long, he made a decision and he went into a far country. Now, where is the far country? Well, for Atlantans, you may think, well, a far country is San Francisco and New York or Miami. In San Francisco, they think, well, it's in Atlanta or Miami or New York or somewhere like that. You know where a far country is? Anywhere, my friends, you choose to live outside the will of God. Because you see, living a life independent of the will of God is to live a life outside the will of God. And I want to tell you, that is a disastrous pathway. And that's where you started, with a desire. And you let Satan deceive you. And you finally made a decision based not on the truth, based not on a need. You made a decision based on a deception of Satan. Satan lied to you. It sounded good enough. It appealed to your flesh. It looked like the thing that you really needed and wanted. And so you laid aside the Word of God. You decided, well, maybe this old book is a little ancient after all. And I'm not going to leave God. I'm not going to quit going to church altogether. I'm just not going to have to be quite so systematic. And little by little, you see, the truth is you never made a decision to walk away from God. Is that not true? You didn't make a decision just to toss God out. You just decided that you had some desires that your Christian life somehow didn't seem to be satisfying. And you listened to the appeal of the world, the lies of Satan, and finally, you took a step. Now, in your mind, it was a very innocent step. You decided, well, after all, you know, a little bit of most anything won't hurt. You made a decision. But I want you to understand what your decision was. You made a decision to willfully, knowingly step out of the will of God for your life. You knew before you did it, it was not the right decision. Now, you didn't realize that what would happen is that your church attendance would drop off. You say, well, all this church attendance bit, why is that so important? Look at the mess you're in, and maybe you can answer that for yourself. You see, the Bible says that we're the body of Christ and God has put us together because He knows we need each other to edify one another and to build each other up. You say, well, I haven't tossed out the Bible. I'm not an unbeliever in the Bible. No, but the Bible says, Thy word is a lamp unto my feet and a light unto my path. And you laid aside the light, laid aside the map, and what happens? It got you where you are. You say, well, this giving to God, what has that got to do with it? Because, my friend, when you choose to live financially independent of God, you're going to be in want. You say, well, I've got plenty of money, but do you have plenty of peace? Wouldn't you be willing to spend some of your money to get some of the peace you once had? You see what a deception Satan has pulled on you, what a lie he's told you, and you fell right for it. You see, the third step is the decision. This young man, the Bible says, made a decision. He said, I will take what is mine and I will go into the distant country and I will enjoy myself. You see, he failed to deal with his desire. Step number one is a desire. Step number two is deception. Step number three is a decision. Step number four is his departure. He left. And the Bible says that having left, he went into a far country, and of course, when he went into a far country, he began to do what he thought would bring him fulfillment and contentment and excitement and new thrills and new kicks and new experiences and new friends and new relationships. Everything is going to be new. And after all, you see, more than likely on his way, he said, you know, the truth is I got a little sick and tired of staying at home around my dad and around my family, and so I want to get out here and be free once and for all. There's nothing like being free out from under all the restraints of being at home. And I want to tell you, my friend, if you're a young person, you can bet your life that this is straight from the pit of hell. You need to be free. You need to get out from under your parents' responsibility. You need to be free and on your own, living by yourself, doing your own thing, enjoying life, getting new friends, tasting of the world, really enjoying life. You can bet your life that is a deception of Satan, and he knows if you'll follow that realm of thinking, before long, he's going to have you right in his grip, and you're going to want to be free, and all of a sudden, you know what's going to happen? You're going to realize that you used to be free, but the decision you made now has you shackled. And what you thought would be freedom has become your own slavery. To depart from the will of God is to depart from freedom and to step over into slavery that's eventually going to carry you to the hog pen. But the next step is delight. You say, now, wait a minute. I thought that's what he was after. You're saying this is a pathway, the wrong pathway, and you're telling me that the pathway of spiritual independence has delight in it? That's exactly what I'm telling you. Do you think that sin would have any appeal at all if there were no fun in it? I'm not going to tell you there's no fun at all in sin. Sure, there's fun in sin. But you remember what the Bible says about Moses, that he chose God rather than to enjoy the pleasures of sin for how long? For a season. Now, here's what Satan says. Satan says, you want to have a good time the rest of your life? You want to become somebody the rest of your life? You really want to enjoy what life's all about from now on? Isn't it interesting that he never told you, my friend, before you made your decision, this is the fun's only going to be short-lived? Wonder why he didn't tell you that. You see, the Bible says this young man squandered his living, squandered his wealth on riotous and loose living. Now, I'm sure he must have had some fun for a while. New friends, new experiences, freed from his parents' restraints. Nobody knew him in the far country. You see, when you live in a city like Atlanta or San Francisco, New York, you can name the many cities. It is amazing how many people come from small towns to the big city to hide. Is that what you did? Did you come from some little small Georgia town or Massachusetts or wherever it may have been? You came to the big city because you wanted to get away from the restraints. You wanted to be on your own and live your own life. And what did you find? I shall never forget what a taxi cab driver told me on my way down to a meeting. And in this particular city, I said, what brought you to this city? He said, when I was a kid, growing up, he said, somebody sent me some magazines, and I began to read these magazines all about life in this city. He says, as a teenager, I began to dream about coming to this city. Now, he's lived there, when he's telling me this, over 40 years. He said, I'll never forget this. He said, you know what? He said, I remember reading those books and all those pictures of all those girls and the nightlife and all the fun. He said, you know, but when I got here, it wasn't the way the magazines pictured it. He said, I've been here for over 40 years. He says, the fun I enjoyed was very short-lived. And he says, the truth is, I guess I just got disappointed. My friend, anytime you follow Satan's deception, you're going to be disappointed. Or you may have fun for a while. You may have some delight. I'm not going to tell you there's not going to be any fun, but I want to tell you it's very short-lived. And I'll tell you something else, it's very costly. You know what it cost this young man? It cost him everything. What does the Bible say? The Bible says, he went into a distant country, and there he squandered his estate. Listen, he squandered his estate with loose living, with immoral living. He squandered his estate. Isn't it interesting that Satan didn't tell you when you chose the pathway of spiritual independence there are two things you could count on absolutely? Now, he probably told you that one thing you could count on is lots of fun. I mean, if you really want to get fulfilled, this is it. Wonder why he didn't tell you that the two things you always experience on the pathway of spiritual independence, living your life independent of God. Wonder why he didn't tell you the two things you'll always find. Number one, you'll always experience waste, and you'll always find yourself ultimately in want. You waste your time. You waste your energies. You waste your talents. You waste your gifts. The truth is, what you do when you walk that path is waste your life. And you know what happens? Suddenly you find yourself in want. Wanting what? Wanting the wonderful companionship you once had with the Father. Wanting the peace you once had when you lay down at night in a dark room. It's just you and God lying there thinking and talking. And the peace that overshadowed you and kept you through the night. You lose your peace. You lose your joy. You lose your sense of the presence of Christ. You lose your sense of confidence in Him. You lose your sense of security in Him. You lose that wonderful, wonderful, light-hearted feeling of breathing air that is sifted through a clean, pure conscience. You cannot live outside the will of God and have a clear conscience. You can't live outside the will of God without bearing upon you, my friend, the yoke of the guilt of your sin. You see, the reason you're so miserable and you're wondering why is because you made a choice to live outside the will of God. You made a choice to do your own thing, your way, in spite of what you knew God was saying to you. You're in want. That's why you're listening to this message. You turn it off. It's too late to turn it off. Or you say, I could turn it off. Yes, you could, but I'll tell you something. If you do, it'll be the next biggest disaster in your life. Because I'm going to tell you how to be delivered from what you've gotten yourself into. You see, the Bible says he squandered his wealth with riotous living. There are many men and women who have squandered their best years living disobediently before God, thinking that they were going to get their needs met somehow in ways that the world can't. You see, if the world could meet your needs, all of these people who oftentimes are so famous with so much wealth, isn't it interesting? They've married 5, 6, 7 times. They've gone through one inheritance after the other. You see, if money, prestige, and popularity, and position, and all of that satisfied anything in the human heart, you and I could name some folks who ought to be absolutely, fantastically happy. But we know them to be very miserable. There is only one place to find real joy, happiness, and peace in your life. That's right in the center of the will of God. You see, you can live in a tent and be perfectly happy. You can live in the finest home in the world and be absolutely, totally miserable. It isn't where you are. You know what it is? It's what you are in your relationship to the person of Jesus Christ. This young man wasted his life just like you're wasting yours. The day you stepped out of the will of God, the waste began. The day you stepped out of the will of God, you were heading toward the hog pen of want in your life. And how many folks have I talked to over the years who've said to me, after describing the awful mess that they've made of their life, they've said to me so often, I feel so dirty. I feel so unwanted. I feel so unworthy. I feel like a nobody. I feel like God has turned his back on me. I don't know how I got myself in all of this mess. I wish I knew how and where I went wrong. You see, where you went wrong is when you started harboring those desires. Knowing that they were wrong, you harbored them. Satan deceived you. You made a decision. You departed. You enjoyed yourself, delighted yourself for a while. But then something happened. The next step is disappointment. My friend, that's what sin always offers. You see, Satan doesn't tell you anything about that. He talks about delight. It's interesting that he never talks about disappointment. You see, this young man left to find everything that he already had. I want to ask you a question. Was there anything that you left God for that God did not have the power to give you in your life? Is there anything that you found that God could not have given you? Would you not agree that much of what Satan promised you, you have been very disappointed after you had it? You thought if you could have just one more relationship, that would satisfy you, but it didn't. If you could just hop to one more vocation and one more job, surely that would do it, but it didn't. And if you could just make $50,000 instead of $40,000, surely that would make you happy. Then you made 50. And as a man said to me, you know, I thought, if I could just increase my income from 25 to 50, I'd be happy. He said, I made 50, and I thought, I'm still not happy. He said, so I decided if I could make $100,000 a year, I knew that would do it. He said, you know, in about 2 years, I made $100,000, and I looked around, and I thought, God, I'm still not happy. That man kept on making money, kept on looking for happiness, had decided to commit suicide till he turned on this program one night, and he didn't believe what he heard. So he turned on the next Sunday night. He still didn't believe it. But his curiosity got the best of him, and finally he decided, I'm going to see if this is for real. Today he loves the Lord Jesus Christ, saved by the grace of God, wonderful Christian family. His goal is not making money. His goal is walking with Christ. You see, my friend, everything else the world has to offer you is going to make you awfully disappointed, because I want to tell you, there's only so much of what the world has to offer it can do for you. It can't satisfy deep down inside of you that hunger for intimacy with God, because you see, He created that inside of you, and nobody in the world is going to be able to satisfy that. You can have one wife or husband or 10. Can't satisfy the place that God has in your life. You can have millions, or you can reach the billions. Can't buy peace, happiness, and joy in relationship to God. No amount of pleasure, nothing the world has offered you. And you see, the reason you're listening so intently is because the truth is everything you've tried up until now has left you disappointed. It just didn't add up like you thought it was going to add up. And you look back over your life and you think, oh, God, where did I go wrong? I'll tell you where you went wrong. When you harbored desires that you knew appealed to the flesh and not to the Spirit. That's where you went wrong. If you'd have stopped right there, you wouldn't be where you are. And my friend, you're in a spiritual hog pen because Satan tricked you. He deceived you. You made a decision. You departed from the will of God for your life. You delighted in it for a very short season of time, and then you've suffered disappointment. You know what's going to happen if you're not already there? Some of you are in different stages along this pathway. Some of you are getting close to what I'm about to talk to about, because you see, the next step along the way is despair. You see, if you keep walking the pathway you're walking and living your life outside the will of God, independent of Him, wanting to be free, already you realize you're not free. You see, somehow, the insecurity, the doubts, the fears, the emptiness, the loneliness, the frustration, the anxiety, the sense of worthlessness and no sense of direction, all of that already is like chains wrapping themselves around you. You know, you don't feel free any longer. And the truth is that some of you are already beginning to be a little bit afraid. That is, the next step is despair. That is, you're already beginning to wonder, what am I going to do? Things seem so hopeless. When I look down the tube, there's no light at the other end. You see, despair is one of those experiences. Satan didn't tell you about that. He said, oh, this is what you need. This is what you want. Don't let those religious folks fake you out. Just live it up and enjoy life. My friend, despair is that state of mind where you don't know what to do next, and it seems so hopeless, and you wonder, is there any way out of the mess in which you've made your life? Have you identified with that description? Have you pictured yourself somewhere along the way? Maybe you're one of those persons who's saying, hey, wait a minute, I'm at step number one. I've already begun to look around. I've already begun to entertain some of these desires. My friend, you need to ask God to forgive you of that, to wash you in the blood of Jesus Christ, to cleanse your mind right now. And you need to turn back to the Word of God and begin to focus on the Word, on the Scriptures, and begin to ask God to cleanse your mind, bring every thought in submission to His will. Are you going to be at the point of despair? This young man came out of a wealthy home. He ends up in the hog pen, hating himself. You know what? I meet a lot of folks in life who don't like themselves anymore. There was a time when they liked themselves. They enjoyed life. They don't like themselves. It's almost as if they hate themselves. They've lost their sense of self-esteem, their sense of self-worth. has dwindled almost into nothing. And you know why? Because they made a wrong choice. They made a decision to live independently of the will and the law and the word and the grace and the goodness and the love of a loving Father who'd offer

as the last leap of escape from a gnawing, ever loud, gnawing conscience. But it doesn't have to be that way. And I want to tell you, my friend, there's a way to be delivered from the bondage which you have chosen by living independently of God. Listen to what happened to this young man. No more beautiful picture in all the Bible of how you get from where you are to where you want to be. Listen to this. The scripture says in verse 17, but when he came to his senses, did you know that to be delivered, that's the first step to come to your senses? And more than likely, some of you are doing that. You wouldn't have stayed this long in this message. You'd have cut it off and turned to something else. He came to his senses. Now, when you come to your senses, here's what you do. You look at yourself and you get deadly honest. Look at me. I'm wasting my life, wasting my time, wasting my energies, wasting my efforts, wasting my potential. He came to his senses. And the Bible says, he said, how many of my father's hired servants have more than enough bread, but I'm dying here with hunger? You willing to come to your senses? Are you willing to look at your life like it is? You're going to keep faking yourself out and running. You're going to keep lying to yourself and deceiving yourself, which you really can't do very long. Are you willing to come to your senses and look at life the way it is? You've sinned against God. You chose to live independently of the God who loves you. You've turned your back upon the things that you know to be true and right and good. And look what's happened to you and to your family or to your business, to your relationships, people who've loved you the most. Are you willing to come to your senses and face life like it is? And willing to confess that you've blown it, you've made a mess of it? And are you, having come to your senses, willing to make a choice, just like the decision you made to leave, to live independently? Are you willing to make a decision to submit yourself to the Lord Jesus Christ who saved you years ago? The Bible says this young man said, I will arise and go to my father. And when I get to him, I will tell him, Father, I've sinned against heaven and in your sight. I'm no longer worthy to be called your son. Make me as one of your hired servants. Now, it's one thing to make a decision. You see, it's one thing to come to your senses and realize that you've made a mess of things and how you got there. It's something else to make a decision to do something about it. But now, my friend, a decision is one thing, but if it's going to happen in your life, you must act on the decision you make. Out of this hog pen, this young man, the Bible says, he says, I will get up and go to my father. The 20th verse says, and he got up and came to his father. Are you willing to look at your life, admit your failure, and make a decision and act upon that decision? You say, what will happen if I do? Here's what will happen if you do. It's wonderful how God made it so simple. This young man, in his stinking, dirty, nasty hog pen clothes, got up, having confessed his own failure, having come to his senses, and started back home. I don't know how far he had to go, probably a long ways, but I'll tell you. Every step he took was tough, because as he thought about it, he had to meet his father. All of the guilt, all of the shame, all of the waste, and they had to meet him face to face. He went away whistling, smiling, competent, confident, had the world by the tail. Nothing could go wrong. He was going to make his millions. And here he drags home, smelling like hogs, dirty clothes, chin hanging on the ground, and dreading to meet his father, but he had to come back. Here's the most beautiful picture of God ever to be written by anybody anywhere. Standing there looking down the road is his father. And in the distance, he sees a figure. And he watches him. And the more he watches that figure, there's something about that figure that's a little familiar. And he watches a little closer. And a little closer, and all of a sudden, old dad's heart begins to beat a little faster. And something begins to just rise up within him. And he begins to think, could that be? No. Could it possibly be? It's been a long time. It might be. And the closer that figure gets, the more old dad gets excited, till all of a sudden something in his mind registers. That's my boy. That young man does not run to his father.

0: His father runs to him. God pictured in the 15th chapter of Luke his attitude and his expression and his response to folks like you who have blown it, who've messed it all up, who've squandered and lost it all. Here's God's picture of himself. God takes the initiative and runs. This father runs and grabs his son and hugs him and is loving on him. And his son is saying, Father, I've sinned against heaven and earth. I'm coming home. I want to be one of your hired servants. And the dad is so excited about him coming home, loving him. He doesn't say, Son, now you've got to ask for forgiveness. He's already forgiven, coming up the road. Are you wondering how God will respond if you ask him to forgive you of your waywardness, your life of independence, your waste, your squandering of your life, God's gift to you? You wonder how he's going to respond? I'll tell you exactly how he'll respond. Just the way that boy's dad responded. God, with open arms, that's why Jesus died, stretched out. It was an eternal message to an unbelieving, godless, sin-sick world. Listen, God's message on the cross is this to you. I'll always be here with outstretched arms, with loving forgiveness, when you come to the end of yourself. I'll be here waiting. You want to know what God's response is? If you're willing to confess to him that you've lived a rebellious, independent life, and you're willing to ask him to forgive you of your sins and to thank him for it, and submit your will to the will of the Father once again. Willing to submit your life to the Lordship of Jesus Christ. My friend, you know what he'll do? He'll clean you up. Not only that, he'll set you back in the center of his will for your life. He'll pick up all the broken pieces, all the shattered dreams and desires, and he'll sift out what's not of him and put back together what is of him. And he'll put your life back together in the most fantastic, unbelievable way. He'll do it if you'll let him do it. You see, the father's response was, get the servants. We're having a big banquet tonight. My son who was lost is home. He was dead and he's alive. And we're going to rejoice tonight over the homecoming of my son. You see, Jesus in the story told the story of the lost sheep, the lost coin, the lost son. And each time when the sheep was found, there was rejoicing. The coin was found, there is rejoicing. And when the son comes back, there is rejoicing. I don't know how deep in sin you've fallen since you trusted Jesus as your Savior, but this I know. You are not so deep that a loving Father will not forgive you of your sin. Clean your life up, take you back, put the pieces back together, and once again give you the wonderful privilege of enjoying an intimacy with him. Listen carefully. An intimacy with him whereby you'll be able to enjoy everything that the world promised but could not produce in your life. Lord Jesus, I thank you and praise you that there are no disappointments in you. I thank you and praise you that everything you promised, you are more than capable of producing. I want to ask you in the name of the Lord Jesus Christ, dear Heavenly Father, for every single person who's listening, who has seen themselves somewhere in this pathway of spiritual independence, some of those who are so desperate, those who are at the very beginning, who already have noted that their desires are of the flesh, sensual, self-centered, sinful, and unbecoming to who they are. Father, I know that you're going to listen to this prayer. I know that you're going to hear the prayers of people all over this nation and all over the world who hear this prayer. You're going to hear the prayer. You're going to forgive. You're going to cleanse. You're going to put the pieces back together. You're going to give them a new beginning. You're going to set their feet on the solid rock, on the straight path, providing the peace and the joy and the fulfillment and the contentment and the desires of their heart that fit into your will for their life. Thank you for that. Now, my friend, You can be delivered right now in the next minute if you will pray this prayer to the Heavenly Father sincerely with all of your heart. Would you follow me as I pray? Heavenly Father, I have tried to live my life independently of you. It hasn't worked. I confess that I'm a failure. I've sinned against you. I've rebelled against you. God, I've made a mess of things. I've hurt me. I've hurt others. God, I'm tired. I'm weary. I'm ready for a new beginning. I'm asking you to forgive me. I'm accepting your forgiveness and your cleansing. I submit my will to your will. I transfer voluntarily total control of my spirit, soul, and body to the Lord Jesus Christ, to whom it rightfully belongs, to live for Him the rest of my life. Thank you, Father, for your wonderful acceptance and forgiveness of me. Now, Father, I thank you. You've heard that prayer. Every single person who prayed it, you heard it. I thank you for the deliverance, for the release, for the victory that is now theirs. And I pray that by your Holy Spirit, their life will begin to be a beautiful expression of your wonderful forgiveness and redeeming power in Jesus' name. Amen.
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2: With a message from God's Word, here's Charles Stanley.
0: God has given to you a life. That life is not to be spent or squandered. It is to be invested. And all of us, the Bible says, one of these days will give an account for our life, every deed done in the life. Things that we've said, things that we've done, we're going to give an account for the investment of our life. And sometimes the reason we don't set goals is because goals stretches. Is it that you're afraid of change, afraid of stretching, afraid of the strain, afraid that God may require of you something that would make you uncomfortable? Could it be that you are in bad habits that you don't want to break out of, or feel imprisoned by habits and you're afraid to try to break out because you're comfortable in those habits? Well, my friend, indeed, goal setting is going to stretch you. It's going to strain you a little bit. It's going to demand change. It's going to require of you the breaking out of bad habits, sometimes putting you into habits that you never thought that God could ever work your life into. But when you begin to set goals for your life, whether it's your business, your home, or whatever it might be, in your spiritual life, it is amazing what God begins to do in every single facet of your life. When you set a goal and head in a direction, it's like God begins to add to the caravan behind you, blessing after blessing after blessing, because every facet of your life is affected by that. Now, when you think about setting goals, let me ask you a question. If God were to say to you this morning, you may set 5 goals in your life. You make the choices, whatever they are. You will not fail. You cannot fail. There is no possibility of failure. Whatever goals you set, you will accomplish. God says, I will execute it. I will put all of my omnipotence behind it. Whatever goals you set, there is absolutely no possibility of failure. What five goals would you set for your life if you knew there was no possibility of failure? Well, let me tell you something. All of us have within us a potential that is far greater than we realize. And one of God's goals for us is that you and I, in the growth of our Christian life, that we would grow balanced. Not just business here or not just family there, but you and I would grow balanced. That is, every facet of our life would grow in balance. Our spiritual life, our family life, our business life, our social life, whatever it might be, we would grow balanced. In the process of that growth, God's goal for us is that you and I may reach the maximum of our potential as a believer. What is the maximum of your potential? You don't have any idea what that is. The truth is that every single one of us have within us a divinely implanted potential. That is, we can achieve and accomplish more than we could ever dream if we are balanced right and if we are linked in to the omnipotence of God through His Son, Jesus Christ. You see, here's the problem. Most people don't set goals because they say, well, I could never do that. It's just not within me. I don't have the ability. I don't have the talent. I'm not gifted. I don't get the breaks in life. I don't have any resources. How could I do that? And the big mistake they make is this. They set goals based on their resources, not God's. Based on their ability, not God's omnipotence. Based on their ideas, not God's great purpose for their life. When you and I begin to set goals in our life for with God's great purpose in mind and His will for our life, then we have the privilege of living and tapping into the inexhaustible resource of our sovereign God to accomplish those goals. Well, the Apostle Paul was a goal setter. He was by no means a passive preacher. He was a goal setter. For example, I'll bet you could name some of his goals. Let me ask you this. Did Paul have goals in his vocation? Yes or no? He did. For example, one of his goals, for example, was to preach the gospel in Rome, which he did. Now, he had to do it in prison, but he did it. One of his goals, for example, was to be able to minister without expectation of pay to those whom he served, which he did by what was his vocation? He was a tent maker. He had all kinds of goals. When you read the book of Acts, you see Paul was a goal setter. When you read his epistles, you see he was a goal setter. And the highest goal of his life, that is the pinnacle, supreme goal of his life, is to be found in Philippians chapter 3. The title of this message, found here in this chapter. And that is, look if you will, beginning in chapter 3. I want us to look at several verses, but I want us to look at the verse 7. Beginning there, and especially verses 12 through 14. And that is the spirit that conquers. Here's a man who knew how to achieve. He possessed the spirit of an achiever, one who knew how to accomplish. And he says in verse 7, having mentioned the fact that of all the people, if anybody had a right to boast spiritually, that he did have the right, but he wouldn't. He says in verse 7, but whatever things were gained to me in all of my boasting, those things I've counted as loss, useless, and no value for the sake of Christ. Then he illuminates that. He says, more than that, I count all things to be loss of no value in view of the surpassing value, the supreme value of knowing Christ Jesus my Lord. Then he goes on a little bit further to explain that a little bit more detail. Verse 10. Not only just to know Him, but to know Him in the power of His resurrection, the fellowship of His sufferings, being conformed to His death. And let me explain what he means by that. Here's what Paul means. He says, the supreme desire of my heart is to know Jesus Christ in His resurrection power. And when he talks about, in this next verse, attaining the resurrection from the dead, he's not talking about hoping and working toward the possibility one of these days he's going to be physically resurrected, because he's absolutely assured of that. There's no question in Paul's mind. What he's referring to here is his identification with Christ. That when Jesus died, he died. When he was buried, he was buried. When Christ arose, he arose. And now that Jesus Christ is the living, resurrected Lord, who is living within him, Paul says, here is the supreme desire of my heart. Here is the goal that surpasses all of the goals in my life. And that goal is that I may know Christ Jesus in the power of His resurrection. Put into 20th century language, that I may know Jesus Christ to the fullest and maximum of my potential as a servant and as a saint of God, resting and relying upon Him. I want to know what Jesus Christ can do in the life of one single individual. I want to know Him in the fullest maximum of my potential as a child of God. Friend, if that ever became your goal and my goal, if that's really our goal, there's no way for us to passively carry out the Christian life. There's no way for us to passively do the Lord's work. A person who is consumed by a goal, is moving in a definite, specific direction. Paul says, of everything in life that I think about, the thing that excites me most, turns me on, fires me up, motivates me, stirs me, moves me, drives me, is this insatiable, hungering, thirsting desire to know Christ in the supernatural power of His resurrection life, helping me to reach the maximum of my potential. If you and I knew what our potential was, and one of these days we're going to know it, when you and I get on the other side and we turn around and look back in our life, and God says, this is your potential as a teenager. This is your potential at in the 20s, the 30s, the 40s, the 50s, the 60s, the 70s, the 80s, the 90s. Friend, we will be absolutely amazed and probably weep in heaven over what we could have done had we only been willing to attempt it in the name of Jesus Christ. Now, I want to tell you the purpose of this sermon. The purpose of this sermon is to get you upset. It's to stir you up, motivate you, move you, get you off dead center, and get you to thinking about what God wants to do in your life. I want you to examine your life in the light of who you really are and what God says you have the potential to become if you are willing to allow God to release His Spirit and all of His power and all of His unction in your life. Here is the Spirit. Here is the Spirit of a man who knew how to achieve and to accomplish. The Spirit of the Apostle Paul. And in this passage, I want us to look at the characteristics of that Spirit. Look, if you will, in verse 12. Not that I have already obtained it or have already become perfect, but I press on in order that I may lay hold of that for which I also was laid hold of by Jesus Christ. Brethren, I don't regard myself as having laid hold of it or attained it or reached the goal yet. But one thing I do, forgetting what lies behind and reaching forward to what lies ahead, I press on toward the goal for the prize of the upward call of God in Christ Jesus. Let us therefore, as men as are perfect or mature, have this attitude that he's speaking of here. And if in anything you have a different attitude, God will show you about that. However, let us keep living by the same standard to which we have attained. Now, let me just give you some characterizations of the spirit of a man who was committed and consumed, a man who was goal-oriented, and the man who evangelized the world of his day and has no equal when it comes to influence other than the person of Jesus Christ himself. Because what was true of Paul can be true of us now. God doesn't call us to do the same thing. He's not calling you to evangelize single-handed the area that Paul evangelized. But God does have a specific purpose for your life. Now, you say, well, I'm just a homemaker. Why should I set goals? Lots of reasons. In fact, if anybody ought to be a goal setter, it ought to be a mother. If anybody ought to be a goal setter, it ought to be a daddy. If anybody ought to be a goal setter, it ought to be a young person. You see, goal setting ought to be a part of the life of every single believer. Because if you don't set them by the grace of God and by His guidance, somebody else is going to set them for you. And you're going to be pushed along with life. You're going to always be reacting to life instead of giving direction to your life as you rely upon God. Now, I'll give you one warning about setting goals. You can accomplish goals, both good and bad. If you put your resources together, you can accomplish goals that are evil, that are destructive, and that are ruinous to others. Or you can put together the kind of life that will make for setting goals and achieving goals that will be a blessing to you, a blessing to others, an inspiration, a challenge, a help to other people, and to glorify Almighty God. I want you to look at the spirit of this man in this passage, and we'll come through the passage as we go along here. All right, what is the first characteristic here of the spirit that conquers? You see, that's what it is. It's the spirit within a man or a woman. First of all, the spirit that conquers has a consuming desire to achieve a precise goal. A consuming desire to achieve a precise goal. Paul's goals weren't foggy and unclear and hazy and ethereal. He knew exactly what he wanted to do. He wanted to evangelize. He wanted to plant churches in the known world of his day, which he did. And here was his strategy. He had a goal. One of his goals was not only to plant churches, but his strategy for doing so was to hit the great metropolitan seaport areas where the most people were congregating, and he could touch the most people in the shortest distance of time. Paul, he wanted to get his ministry going in those great metropolitan areas where it was difficult, where it was hard, but that's where the most people had the possibility of being touched. He was a goal setter, but he was consumed by a desire. Now let me ask you something. What is it that turns you on? What is it that excites you the most? What is it that motivates you? Is there anything within you that's holy in nature that drives you? There are many things in our life that can drive us that are unholy. We're not talking about that. Do you believe today that you have God's will for your life, that you understand the purpose of God in your life, that you feel something that motivates you, that gets you off dead center, that will not allow you to be passive, that's moving you in a given direction in your life, that you feel that day after day you're accomplishing, you're achieving, you're setting goals, you're reaching those goals? Or are you just sort of passively, ho-hum, just trusting Jesus? I want to tell you, my friend, that's as unscriptural as it can be. Jesus wasn't passive. The Bible says he set his face like a flint to go to Jerusalem. He was a goal-oriented person. He came to this world for one specific, ultimate, primary reason, to obtain one single thing, and his goal was not to live but to die an atoning death for you and me. You examine his life. Jesus had goals. Examine the lives of all the Old Testament saints. They were goal-oriented men and women. Why? Because God has a purpose for our life. And what he does, he will show us what the purpose is, and God's purpose is for our lives, or his single purpose here and there, should be our goal at that given moment. And you see, every single one of us has a divinely implanted potential within us which God wants us to examine and to do what? And experience and get active and motivated. The spirit that achieves is the spirit that is able to be consumed by a given goal. Precise, exact. Not foggy and hazy. Well, I just want to be better. That's not a goal. What do you want to achieve? What do you want to accomplish? And you see, we should teach our children early in life to be achievers, because their life is an investment. If I am a creation of Almighty God, if Jesus Christ is living within me his life, then that means he has purpose. It's my responsibility to find out what that purpose is, to set my mind upon it and see that as a precise goal, and also those other precise goals that God would have us to achieve. Very evident. Listen to this. He says in verse 12, not that I've already obtained it. He says, but I'm pressing on in order that I may seize, grasp, lay hold of that for which God has already seized me and grasped me and laid hold of me. All right, the second thing I want us to notice here is this. The spirit that conquers is a spirit that has the courage to attempt even at the risk of failure. The courage to attempt something even at the risk of failure. Do you know the primary reason for failure? There are seven major reasons that people fail. But the one on the top is fear. Fear of what? Fear of failure. Fear of criticism and fear of exposure. Suppose I don't reach my goal. So what? Everybody who's ever attempted anything has failed many times. And because you failed to reach your goal the first time, or the second time, or the 10th time, or the 20th time, fear of failure. Secondly, fear of criticism. Well, I can tell you this. Isn't it true? People are going to criticize you whether you attempt anything or not. So you might as well go ahead and give it all you've got and attempt something worthy of your life. Listen, attempt to reach a goal that is worthy of the investment of your life. And the reason some people don't set goals is because it's never clear to them anything that is worthy of the investment of their life. Paul looked at his life. He knew that a worthy goal was to know the Lord Jesus Christ, the maximum of his potential. To evangelize the known world of his day, he gave himself to those holy goals and he was consumed by them. And he set out as a man to evangelize his world, knowing that there would be failures. Listen, you're talking about failures and you're talking about suffering and pain, shipwreck, beaten, stoned. You just run down the gamut. Everywhere he went, the Jews were following him. He had hindrance after handicap, after burden, after problem, after problem, after problem. He never stopped. You know why he never stopped? Because Paul decided. He decided that the goal that motivated him was worthy of his life, worthy of his death, worthy of the investment of his time. But you see, if you don't stop to look at your life and examine your life, what you're doing and how you're spending or investing it, the fact that it belongs to God, what he said he's willing to do in you, who you are in him, and what your potential is, friend, you'll just drift. God doesn't want you drifting. He wants you achieving in his name by his power and for his glory. Not in the human carnality of do-it-yourself kind of better yourself and do it in your own strength, but in the power of Almighty God, we're to trust Him. But the courage to attempt even at the risk of failure. Surely you're going to fail. Can you name anybody who's ever accomplished anything great who didn't fail again and again and again? But you see, it's in the listen, let me ask you a question. What does God use in your life most? Your failures or your strengths? What does He use the most? Your failures. Where is it that God exercises His greatest power in your life? Not in your strengths, but in your failures, in your weaknesses. Where are we the weakest? That's where God gets our attention. Where are we the weakest? That's where we depend upon Him the most. So God takes our weaknesses, and while He's building us up, what is He doing? He's taking advantage of these weaknesses to do what? To keep us dependent upon Him. There's every single one of us. Every single one of us has a particular weakness in our life wherein we know that if we don't depend on God in that particular area, bang, that's it. And God knows what it is, and the devil knows what it is, and we better know what it is. And when we do and recognize the weakness for what is, what does God do with those weaknesses? He takes great advantage to build faith and dependence upon Him, which is the foundation of all of accomplishment and achievement that has any eternal value to it whatsoever. But there's a third thing I want you to notice about His Spirit here. And that is confidence. Listen to this. Not that I've already obtained it. I've already become perfect. But he says, I press on in order that I may what? That I may grasp, that I may seize, that I may lay hold of it. He says, I'm confident if I keep moving in this direction, one day I shall accomplish and achieve what my heart desires. And that is, I will understand. I will explore until I have experienced knowing God and the potential which I have as a servant and as a son of God. I will begin to taste of the joy of knowing what Jesus Christ can do in the life of one person. Confident. What did Paul say? I can do all things through Christ who strengthens me, because my God shall supply all of my needs according to His riches and glory by Christ Jesus. Paul had put it together. He knew the key to achievement and accomplishment, and he knew that, listen, that it wasn't self-confidence, not building up self, but doing what? Relying upon the supernatural power of the living Christ, who was his life and who is our life. The truth is, listen, Paul didn't have any more going for him than you've got going for you. You say, oh, now wait a minute, but look at the experiences Paul had. Paul had experiences that God had worked into his life. Listen, what have you got? You not only have your experiences, but you have the written historical account. Listen, you've got 66 books of the Bible indicating to us and clarifying to us so clearly God's omnipotent work in the lives of all types of people, both weak and strong, both good and bad, and how God in His faithfulness has performed thousands of years. Our problem is we doubt ourselves and we doubt God and we believe the devil's lie that we can't do it. Not talking about doing it in our strength, talking about doing it in His strength. The spirit of confidence. In Christ, listen, the truth is, in Christ Jesus, you can do anything and everything God Almighty challenges you to do. And friend, to believe anything less than that is to believe somebody other than God. The devil says you can't, God says you can. Satan says it won't happen, God says it will. Now, who are you going to believe? So you can hear a sermon, get all fired up and go home and say, well, you know, on second thought, and that's the problem you need to ask yourself, where did that second thought come from? Did it come from God or did it come from the devil? The second thought sometimes is straight from the devil. Oh, it'll happen for some folks, but not for me. The spirit that conquers is a spirit of confidence and achievement in the power of Almighty God within me to make me invincible in doing the will of God. All you've got to be sure of is that your goals are in keeping with God's purpose for your life. And they're not the same for everybody. Some people have tremendous goals in their business. Some people have tremendous goals in their spiritual life. Doesn't mean that people in business don't have spiritual goals, but I'm simply saying that the goals and the things and the avenues of our life that God will use to grow us up spiritually are different. But the question is, what could God do in your life if you really said, Lord, if you were to say to Him, Lord, here's my life. Lock, stock, barrel, I mean, this is it. Total surrender, absolute, unquestionably. Everything's yours. Hands are open. Nothing do I hold in my hand. It's all yours. What in the world do you think God would do in your life? I'll tell you one thing. We'd all be wonderfully, I tell you, inspiringly amazed at what God would do. You know who's doing the waiting? Not us, brother. God's waiting on us. You see, if you're saying, well, I'm not pleased with myself, then you don't have to be pleased with yourself. And I hope you'll get very displeased with where you are if you're not where God wants you to be, moving in the direction He wants you to move in. Now listen to this man. He says, watch this, verse 12. Not that I've already obtained it, already become perfect, but I press on. Here is the word of determination. I press on. That is, what he's saying here is, I am earnestly, eagerly, urgently, with every vessel in my body, every drop of blood in my veins, I pursue this one precise goal in my life. You're talking about getting your life excited? If something ever turns you on for God and consumes you, brother, something's going to happen to every facet of your life. Your countenance is going to change. Everything's going to change. But that's the problem with some folks. They can't stand change. And so what happens? They just drift. Determination. Listen. God has a part in achievement and I have a part. God's part is to show me what it is. God's part is to enable me. God's part is to strengthen me. God's part is to give me direction. God's part is to be my resource. It is my part to make the choices. I have to choose. And I have to choose to be determined to do what God said do in spite of the opposition. Whenever you do anything worthwhile, you're going to hit opposition. And you see, here's where most folks go, oh, I knew it wouldn't work. We act like crybabies, little immature children. Oh, things aren't going my way. They didn't go Paul's way. Listen, you're talking about not going his way. The devil worked on him every inch of every three of his missionary journeys. The devil worked on him. Everything in his power to destroy that man and to stop him. But he was moving and seething with determination to be obedient to Almighty God. And our problem is when the bottom drops out, we want to give up and just pick up our marbles and go home and say, God, I knew it wasn't going to work. That's not the Christian life. That's a baby life. That's the immaturity. He says we are to be mature children of God, determined to be obedient in spite of anything and everything the devil throws at us. And friend, listen, you know what? Watch this. The bigger the goal sets for your life, you just know old Satan's got more demons all lined up to attack you. The bigger the goal, the more glory to God, so the more demonic powers he sends against you. So I can tell you, if you don't want much opposition, then don't attempt much. If you don't want any opposition, don't attempt anything. If you want it easy, you can have it easy. But I'm here to tell you, my friend, you're going to be horribly disappointed. It's better to get in and tough it out with Satan. Get knocked down, defeated, wiped out two or three times. Get up and brush it off and say hallelujah and keep moving. Determines you'll not give up. The world's full of quitters. The going gets rough, I quit. Act like crybabies. Determination. And determination is the result of a commitment. Listen, a commitment to a worthy goal that is worthy of the investment of my life. That's why the first point is consumed by a precise goal that you have examined carefully and have evaluated and said, this is worthy of the investment of my life. Let me ask you a question. When you come to the end of life and you got a few days to live, you want to look back over those years and say, what have I accomplished? What have I done? And said, and have to say, nothing, not much. I don't mean you've got to be famous now as the world. Listen, it isn't fame, it's obedience. And if you just fulfill God's purpose for your life, then you, my friend, you have succeeded at life. Discover God's purpose, get in the middle of it, and be determined. You won't quit when the going gets rough. You're not going to cry because things aren't going your way. You're going to hang in there regardless of the consequences. That's determination. He says, I press on. And what he's using here in this passage is the idea of a runner. Listen, about two-thirds down the track, when a little fatigue begins to set in us, he says, oh my goodness, I'll never make it. So he just rolls out on the grass and stretches out while the race goes on. No, he's determined to finish. If he's last or first, he's going to finish. And you see, that's where a lot of people fall by the wayside in the Christian life. They get all fired up for God, and then everything doesn't go their way, and they just sort of settle in and say, well, I tried it. Suppose Paul had said that. Man, listen, they stoned him and left him for dead. He wasn't a quitter. And the problem with too many saints is that we quit right before the blessing comes. The spirit that conquers is a spirit of persistence. Listen to this. I press on in order that I may lay hold of that for which I've been laid hold of, that is the Lord Jesus Christ. Then he says in verse 15, he says, now, the attitude you ought to have, is what? Pressing on. That is, earnestly pursuing, reaching out, stretching, straining, forgetting those things that are behind, having this attitude. And he says, now, if you head out in the wrong direction, verse 15, God will show you. If you head out, for example, somebody says, well, I would set goals, but suppose I set the wrong one, then God will show you it's the wrong one. He'll get you on track. Persistence. That is, when all the quitters have quit, you're still in that plodding. You only may be taking an eighth of an inch a day, quarter of an inch a day, half an inch a day, but you're still moving. Listen, as long as you're moving toward your goal. There are a lot of folks in this day and age, they want everything instant. If I can't have it today, I don't want it. Then forget it. Persistence is a great quality. The persistent man or woman keeps hanging in there. Let me tell you something. Every mother in here has shown persistence if you've been a mother. You didn't change dirty diapers one day. You change them hour after hour, day after day, week after week, month after month. You were persistent because your goal was worthy. Bringing that child up, raising that child up, bringing him into manhood or to her, into womanhood. All of us can be persistent when the goal demands it. What I'm asking you is, are you moved and motivated? Is there anything in your life today that's worthy of the investment of your time? The consuming of your spirit, the courage, the confidence, the determination, and the persistence to see it through. So I want to learn to be a soul winner. After two defeats, you quit. I want to learn to share my faith. The first folks slam the door in your face, I'm not going anymore. I'm going to tell you, my friend, that is a pitiful childlike quitter. God doesn't bless quitting. Listen. He blesses determination and persistence that's defeated over and over and embarrassed and criticized. Knocked down, shoved into the corner, beaten down, but keeps going. God loves it. Determination. determined and motivated by a goal worthy of the investment of your life. You just keep hanging in there. That's the spirit. Listen, that's why Asia Minor was evangelized. Paul didn't give up because he got beaten. He didn't give up because he was shipwrecked. He didn't say, listen, I'm going home. Man, if God, you can't do any better than this, I'm just flat going home. He didn't say that. You know why? Because Paul had his eye on a goal that was worthy of, listen, investing his life in and, if necessary, dying for. Listen to this. Not only persistence, but humility. Listen to what he says. Not that I've already obtained it. He says that twice. Brethren, I don't regard myself to having laid hold of it yet. Now listen to me. Success doesn't come to the proud, egotistical, look at my train of accomplishments, look at all of my achievements. Now, some people may say that's success. That's not really success. A man or woman is successful when they're living in the will of God and accomplishing God's purpose for their life, whatever that may be. Not bragging about the past. The spirit of humility. Paul said, here's where I am, but I'm not there yet. And my friend, listen, as long as your spirit is, here's where I am, but I'm not there yet. Here's where I'm going, I'm not there yet. Here's how I intend to get there, I'm not there yet. God's blessed me, I'm not there yet. I've had some failures, I'm not there yet. As long as your spirit is, I'm not there yet. Friend, God's loving hand of blessing is going to rest on a humble spirit. I'm not there yet, because the truth is, friend, none of us are there yet. When you and I stand before Him, or before we leave this life, the last moments of our life, we're going to be saying, I'm not there yet, but I'm going to be. We may have great accomplishments and achievements down here, but the question is, are we there yet? Then I want to give you one final one, which is the most important one. Now watch this one. Paul said, I'm pressing on, earnestly pursuing, reaching out, grabbing, straining every muscle, every fiber in his body, running down the track, reaching toward the goal. But then he made a very simple statement when he says, forgetting what lies behind. Now be very careful at this point. If you're going to achieve anything in the future that's worthwhile, you've got to be willing to forget the past. That doesn't mean that you don't glean lessons from your failures, but that you don't get hung up with the past. Well, the reason I'm not going to attempt this is because look at all my failures in the past. Why should I attempt these things when look what I've done in the past? Paul says, forgetting those things which are behind. The spirit that conquers is the spirit that's able to forget. Now watch this one. How do you forget? The only way you can forget is that you're able to forgive. The spirit of resentment, the spirit of bitterness, an unforgiving spirit will hinder you, my friend, in your achievements and your accomplishments in life. Because you know what that does? That says, you owe me. You hurt me and you owe me. And I'm going to hold this debt over you emotionally as long as I live till you pay up. There's no love in that. That's not positive, that's negative. Listen, one of the primary reasons many people never achieve and accomplish in life is they drag through their life hurts, resentments, bitterness, and an unforgiving spirit. And I want to tell you, my friend, you know what that does? That cancels out the supernatural power of God's activity in your life. When you're dragging behind you resentment and bitterness and an unforgiving spirit, and you're taught, what that does, it divides your mind. It saps up your energy. It causes you to have negative feelings and attitudes and hinders your building relationships with people that are necessary for you to accomplish your goals. Resentment, bitterness, an unforgiving spirit. Listen, you can't forget what you can't forgive. Paul said, forgetting those things which are behind, I press on. And the reason many people can't set goals, can't get excited, can't set their mind to it, can't be consumed by it, can't have singleness of purpose, can't say this one thing I do, is because they're pulling all this chain of garbage behind them, resentment and bitterness and an unforgiving spirit that divides the mind. And they wonder why they go through life. Why can't I accomplish anything? Why am I so confused? Why can't I do this? And so I'll tell you why. You need to ask yourself today one simple question. Am I full of bitterness and resentment? Do I have an unforgiving spirit? You say, oh, but if you knew what they had done, it doesn't make any difference what they've done to you. Let me ask you this. Did they stretch both your arms on a cross and nail two spikes, one in each hand and one in your feet? Did they do that to you? Until they do that to you, my friend, you have no right to hold bitterness and resentment and unforgiving spirit. When they do that, not even then. You know why some of you are struggling financially? Why God doesn't answer your prayers? Why the goals you set, you can't reach them? Because you can't forget the past. And you have indebted those who've hurt you in the past. And you've got it hanging over them. And God can't bless you. Listen, watch this. God can't release you for blessing until you release them in forgiveness. Now you forget everything else I said. Don't forget that. Forgetting those things which are behind, I press on. But if I can't forget what's... Listen, if I'm having to deal with the past... Here's a runner. He's running down the track. He's giving all he's got, reaching out. His eyes are on the goal. His hands are reaching the goal. His feet are heading him that way. And all of a sudden, he starts looking around. First of all, his mind gets divided. He could get off track. He could stumble and fall. It's going to slow him down for sure. And the problem is, when you've got old bitterness and resentment and unforgiving spirit back there, and you're running towards your goal, I can guarantee you, you will stumble. You will slow down. You will get off track. And your mind will be divided. And you can't concentrate. And you won't be consumed by that. You will be diversely consumed by two opposing forces. A godly goal and an unforgiving, resentful, bitter spirit that you will not surrender. And so here's what you do. You go through life this way, being pulled in two directions and wonder why God can't do something in your life. The reason He can't is because you won't let go of the past. I don't care what you've done. I don't care what somebody's done to you. It doesn't make any difference what they've done. You say, yeah, but you know, listen, you may have the greatest case. It cannot be broken. I mean, you've got the greatest case for what somebody's done to you, how badly they've hurt you and harmed you. And I mean, you've been mistreated and boo-hoo-hoo. You can name it. And everybody gets persuaded and says, yeah, you're right, but I want to tell you something. You have to make up your mind. Are you willing to give up that hurt, that resentment, that bitterness to accomplish God's great purpose in your life? Are you going to hold on to all that garbage and junk and trash and stinking stuff in your life and one of these days come up before God and He says, here's what you could have done, but look at the filthy trash barrel, the garbage heap that you drug with you through life. Resentment, bitterness, hurt, and unforgiving spirit. The spirit that conquers is able to forget in order to forge ahead with an undivided mind. Father, we praise You and bless You that You have forgiven us so many times for so many things. And as we think about this great Apostle Paul and how You achieved and blessed through him, all of us are reaping the blessings today, 2,000 years later, rejoicing in who You are because He explained it to us so clearly. And I want to ask You today, Father, for somebody who's unsaved, full of resentment and bitterness, unforgiving spirit, that You'd show them today until they're willing to lay that down. Trust in Your saving death on the cross for their sins. There'll never be any achievements in life. Oh, the world may applaud them, but no joy, no inner peace, no real happiness, no contentment as long as the war of resentment, the conflict of bitterness, the civil war of an unforgiving spirit rages like hot war in their heart. Would You speak to them and help them to see they need to give their life to You? Then, Father, for believers who've wondered, who've doubted, who've been angry at You because they weren't able to accomplish, help them to see. It just might be it's the past that's destroying their future. I pray in Jesus' name Your wonderful, sweet, pursuing Holy Spirit will penetrate the most difficult the hardest and the most tender heart today, that we might be obedient sons and daughters, is my prayer in Jesus' name. Amen.
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0: One of the shortest verses in the Bible is found in 1 Thessalonians chapter 5. In fact, there are a couple of very short verses there. One of them says, "Rejoice always." And the other, in the 17th verse, says, "Pray without ceasing." Or, as Paul wrote that in the Greek, he said, and put it this way, "Unceasingly pray." That is, we are to continuously be praying. Did he mean by that that we're to walk around mumbling something so that people will wonder if we're talking to ourselves? Or is he talking about a spirit? And is he talking about the fact of where prayer ought to be in our life? Is it something we do occasionally? Is it something we do when we get in trouble? Or is prayer to be a priority in our life? And I believe that is exactly what Paul is saying primarily when he says to those Thessalonian believers, "Unceasingly pray." Now, if somebody should ask you, how would you define prayer? Probably the most familiar definition is praying is just talking to God. But oftentimes when we think about that definition, we think about we do all the talking, God does all the listening. Now, most people when they talk, that's the way they want it to be, don't they? They want to do all the talking, somebody else do all the listening. But true prayer is not a monologue where we do all the talking, God does all the listening, but where we speak and then God speaks to us, not only through His Word, but God will impress your mind and your spirit through the Holy Spirit so that there is a conversation going on between you and God. If you're one of those persons who may say, "Well, I've never felt God speak to my heart," or "I've never felt that God had any particular thing to say to me," it may be that you've not taken the time to listen to God, because surely God is still speaking to people today as He did hundreds and thousands of years ago. You see, prayer isn't to be a mere responsibility of a Christian. Prayer is a tremendous opportunity and privilege for those of us who live down here to be able to carry on a conversation and fellowship and receive wisdom and knowledge and understanding from God who created this whole universe. And if you'll just think about this, every morning when you get up, you have the privilege, as soon as you become conscious and open your eyes, even before you open your eyes and you become conscious, you have the privilege of carrying on a conversation with the God who created everything that has ever been in existence. Now, friend, that isn't a duty. That is a marvelous, incomparable privilege that belongs to every single one of us. To know that every morning we get up, somebody is waiting to carry on a conversation with us, who is omniscient, knows everything we're going to face during the day, who's omnipotent, who's sufficient in His power to take care of us all day long, who is omnipresent, which means we walk in His presence every single step of the way. He is waiting to meet us every single morning. Now, I don't know about you, but it's awfully difficult for me to get up and run out and not take time to at least say hi and carry on a little conversation with God. And you see, one of the reasons so many people have all kinds of troubles in life is because they never stop long enough to get their sense of direction and sense of balance in their life. Now, when prayer becomes a priority in your life, there are two or three things that are required. Number one, you better put it in your schedule. It'll never be a priority. Satan will work you over day and night to be sure he doesn't care what else you do. As long as you don't pray, he's not concerned about your other activities, because he knows the place that prayer has in those activities and what those activities amount to when there is no prayer. Not only does it take some scheduling, it takes some discipline. Because if you're not used to getting up a little bit early, and you're going to have to get up a little early if you're going to start the day with God, it may be a little tough at first until the clock rings and you think, "Oh my goodness, this ungodly hour of the morning." But let me tell you something, there is no such thing as an ungodly hour. Friend, you need to turn that around and say, not ungodly hour, but the godly hour when God, my Heavenly Father, and I meet all alone, just the two of us, to begin our fellowship to the day and to begin a fellowship that's going to go on all day long. It isn't a brief fellowship that's going to last for 5 minutes or 10 minutes or half an hour, and then we get back together at the end of the day. Oh, no. It is a fellowship that begins early in the morning and continues all day long. That's the kind of fellowship we're talking about. It demands time, it demands discipline, and it demands a commitment on your part.

over, he doesn't get much of a tithe. And you see, if you only give God what's left over, you're saying something about your attitude toward God. He said, oh, no, wait a minute. I love God, but now wait a minute. If I really love him, and he's really first, and he's really the priority, then I'm going to give him the best time of the day for me. It may not be early in the morning for you. The best time of the day for you may be later on in the evening or at nighttime. But sometime where you schedule that you and God have an appointment, that you will do everything in your power to keep from breaking because you have placed priority on your fellowship with Almighty God. Now, I'd like to give you a list of things, and I'm going to suggest you take a pencil and piece of paper, if you will, because I want to talk about this matter of the place that prayer ought to have in our life, and that is that it should be a priority. And I simply want to give you some reasons why prayer should be a priority in our life. And I just want to give you this list, and we'll move right along through them. And the first one is this, that prayer should be a priority. That is, I mean by that now, time that you take alone between you and God, where you and he are talking together in the Word, listening to what he's saying to you in the Word, sharing your heart with him, allowing God to impress your spirit. Prayer should be a priority, first of all, because prayer in itself is a recognition of our dependence upon God. Now, I want all the key words to start with R so you can remember them and catch them rather quickly. A recognition of my dependence upon God. You recall in the 37th chapter of Isaiah when King Hezekiah had just received a message that the Assyrians were outside the gates, and the king had already sent a message into the people, don't trust your king, talking to God won't make any difference, we've wiped out some other nations, and they supposedly believed in your God. And you recall all the pressure that suddenly King Hezekiah felt. What did he do? He didn't call a big committee meeting and ask people what they thought, wring their hands and fretting over it. The Bible says that Hezekiah took that note. He went to the house of God. And what did he do? He laid that message before Almighty God. And as a result of doing so and opening his heart to Almighty God, he pleaded for God to rescue the nation of Israel. He did what God is pleased when all of us do it. And that is when we come to him in utter dependence upon him and expressing, God, I'm helpless. I don't know what to do next. I don't know how to carry out this situation. I don't know the answer to this problem. I am absolutely and totally, Father, befuddled about it all. I really need your help. That pleases God. He is pleased when you and I come humbly before him in praise and adoration and in dependence upon him to express our need of him. Because you see, he's our Father. That's what he termed himself, our Father. We're his children. Anytime we come to him to say, Lord, here's the plan. I don't know what to do about this. And let me say this. I'm not talking about just in areas when you are serving the Lord, shall I say, in church. I'm talking about in your business. What could please more than a businessman laying out his plan before God and saying, Lord, I need you to give me direction here. Or, Lord, here's what I think is the right thing. Now, as you look this over with me, would you just give me a confirmation, my spirit, that this is what you want me to do? Suppose you're a salesman. And you just make your list of all the people you're going to meet during the day and just give them to God. Lord, here are the folks I'm going to meet today. There may be some that you want to add. It may be that all of this isn't going to be able to be fulfilled today. But I'm laying out before you the list of people I'm going to see today. And so I'm just trusting you to give me direction and guidance that you'll show me what to say here, how to respond here. Here's the situation, Lord. You know, I don't know exactly what to do, but I'm just laying it before you. You talking about God blessing somebody. Friend, listen, he will bless you beyond your fondest dreams. Because what you're doing is you are humbling yourself in recognition that God is your Father, you depend upon him, you're trusting him, you need him, and you're acknowledging your dependence upon him in each area of your life that day. That pleases God. And when prayer is a priority, we will express our dependence upon him. We will bring our problems, our heartaches, our burdens, our challenges, our business, our joys, our delights before him and express our dependence upon him. When you begin the day, do you begin it with a sense of confidence in yourself? Or do you begin the day with a sense of dependence upon God that he's going to show you each step of the way? And you see, when you do that, what you've really done is this. You've said, Lord, I can't live this day apart from you. I want

0: you in on what I believe you've led me to get up to today. And so I want us to walk through this day together. I want us to live it together. I want to fulfill my business responsibilities together. I want my spiritual responsibility to be carried out with you. I want my life to be an expression of your life today. You mean to tell me God won't answer that prayer? Listen, I believe He'll bless any man's business. He'll bless his life, his witness, his testimony, or any woman, whatever your vocation may be. God will be delighted to get in on what you're doing as you follow Him and as you begin the day telling Him you are dependent upon Him. What you're doing is you're saying, God, would you set the rudder of my life today and the speedometer of my life today, and would you reaffirm my goals for the day? Now, let me show you why that's important. You and I can set goals for a day at a time, or we can set long-range goals. But God knows the overall purpose for our life. And what God wants to do is, as you and I begin the day, whether it's a day that seems to be filled or not so filled, He wants us to so live our lives that given day that not only are we accomplishing those specific goals, but that God's overall purpose for us is being fulfilled. And if we get up in the morning and run off doing our own thing, we're going to miss God's greater purpose in our life, which is most important. So first of all, it ought to be a priority because it is a recognition of our dependence upon God, which honors Him. Secondly, God's power is released through prayer as it is released in no other form or fashion. God's power is released through prayer as it is released in no other form or fashion. For example, in that New Testament church, the scripture says, and you'll notice there that they were praying in the first chapter, the second chapter, the third chapter, but on over in the fourth chapter, they're praying together and seeking the Lord. And the scripture says, when they had prayed, the place where they had prayed, where they had gathered together was shaken. They were all filled with the Holy Spirit and began to speak the word of God with boldness. The congregation of those who believed were of one heart and soul. None of them claimed anything for themselves. All things were common property. And with great power, the apostles witnessed the resurrection of Jesus Christ, and abundant grace was upon them all. There was not a needy one there. They began to distribute. Everybody's needs were being met. And the Spirit of God says that even the priests were being saved. The power of God was released through prayer. When a man or woman gets on his or her knees and they begin to beseech God in the spirit of humility and submission to Him, asking for God's wisdom and His knowledge and His understanding, asking for God's power and energy in their life for a given task, there is something miraculously mystical, incomprehensible that happens in that person's life. It matters not whether it's in your business, to teach a Sunday school class, to preach a sermon, to sing a song. God's power is released in and through that person's life. And you see, so many of God's people are walking in the flesh. They're walking in the flesh because they're convinced that God isn't going to do anything special for them. Listen, it shouldn't be special. It should be the norm that you and I walk in the power of the Holy Spirit every day. The Bible says, be ye filled with the Spirit. And if we're filled with the Spirit, we know what the fruits of that will be. That is love, joy, peace, and so forth. But likewise, God's power will come in your life. That means that when you share your testimony, there's going to be punch to it. That is, it's going to be able to dig in a little deeper. Something's going to happen to the person with whom you share your faith. Even in your business, your vocation, if you're asking God to empower you with the Holy Spirit, whether you're a salesman or a clerk, whether you're a maid or whatever you may be, God will use you and make your life a vital, life-changing impression on someone else. When the Christian life is a continuing fellowship all day long with one who has promised to empower us when? Every single moment of the day, we have the privilege of what? Of receiving what God has intended for us to receive. We're to walk in His energy, in His strength, in His might, in His power, in His wisdom, in His knowledge. He said, ye shall receive power, that is authority, after that the Holy Ghost has come upon you. Listen, if a man in his business could understand that he has the right to claim the authority of Almighty God as he is obeying scriptural principles and abiding by the truth of God's Word, he has the right to claim God's authority in his business decisions as well as in areas that he considers just spiritual religious, something would begin to happen to him, to his business, to his finances, and everything else. Because you see, you are a spiritual being. Christ Jesus living his life in and through you so that at no time of the day are you just secular and just vocational and then spiritual. You are a living, vibrant, spiritual somebody who is indwelt by the Lord Jesus Christ, and God wants his omnipotent power to flow through you. How do you get it flowing? Well, I want to go back to something simple. And you see, God made it simple so that we would not overlook it, and yet it is the very reason sometimes we overlook it. I'm simply saying to you, when you get on your face before Almighty God, or you kneel before God, and you kneel in the spirit of humility, and you tell the Lord, Lord, I need you today. I thank you for the wisdom you've given me. I thank you for what I understand, but God, I need you. I need your power in my life. I need your authority. I need to walk in your energy. I need to walk in your strength. I need to know what I cannot know apart from you. I need to be wise in my decisions. I need, Father, to make decisions about things when I don't know the future outcome of them. My business is such that I need to be able to make decisions and calculate those decisions when there's no way for me to know what's around the corner. God, I need you to help me. The truth is, we all need him every moment of the day. Think about the fact that God is willing to do what? He is willing to empower you with wisdom and knowledge and understanding to make those right decisions when there is no human way in the world for you to know what to do. You see, he hasn't limited his power to a certain group. I'll tell you who his power is limited to those who are willing to acknowledge their utter dependence upon him. And listen, the power is the overflow of spending time with God. And listen, no amount of listening to sermons and going to church, you can go to church 7 days a week and listen to a sermon every day, do everything you want to, there is no substitute under God's heaven for spending time on your face before him in his word, listening, praying, talking to him, listening to him, meditating upon his word, bringing it back to him, asking him for his direction and wisdom, laying out your schedule for the day, laying out the projects you've got in mind, or the problems, the heartaches, the burdens, lay them out and give them to him one by one. It is absolutely amazing how God will empower you to deal with those successfully and not to go through the day worried and fretting and straining over what may happen. That's the power of God. And he has made that available to all who are willing to take the time. But now listen, it's the overflow. The power of God is the overflow of spending time with him. And I want to tell you, you can spend time with somebody else or a whole bunch of Christians. There is no substitute for your being alone with Almighty God by yourself. It's wonderful to pray with your husband or wife. Wonderful to pray with someone else. But God wants you by himself at times where he can love just you, where he has your undivided attention, and where he can bring about his work in your life and his will and his way and his great purpose. And he wants to be able to do that all alone with you. Listen, why should you walk in weakness when you don't have to walk in weakness? Why should you have to worry and fret and fumble about things that God Almighty is interested in and willing to get involved with your life? He wants you to succeed because he wants to express himself through you. And to express himself through you, to express his faithfulness and his wisdom and his grace and his generosity through you. All right, the third thing I want you to notice, Paul says unceasingly pray here. What is he saying? And that is that through prayer. Prayer is the resource. Listen, prayer is the resource. That is, it is the channel of God's resources. It is through prayer our resources come, but it is the channel through which our resources come. So if you can think about prayer and resource and channel, that is, when you and I get along with God, what happens? Something happens within us. So you ask the question when he says unceasingly pray. What does he mean when we talk about the fact that it is the channel through which God sends his blessing? Well, think about what he said. And he said the most important thing so simply. He said, now watch this. He said, you ask and it shall be given you. You seek and you shall find. You knock and it shall be opened to you. Now that's real simple. What is he saying? He's saying, You and I have a channel between us and God. And we're to look to Him as our resource. We're not to look to others, our boss, employer. We look to Him as our resource. Now, whomever God chooses to use, through whom these blessings are going to flow, that's His business. That's always His business. But what you and I must do is to come to Him in prayer, looking to Him as the resource, and seeing that prayer is the channel through which God sends His blessing. He says, ask and it shall be given you. Seek and you shall find. Now somebody's saying, well look, I've been looking up that channel a long time. I don't see a thing coming. In fact, I've got all kinds of needs and I don't see anything coming down the channel. Well, if you don't see anything coming down the channel, here's the reason. Number one, there must be something in your life that's clogging it up, because I want to tell you, God is waiting to bless you. Number two, it may be that there's something going on in your life that you're not in a position to be able to handle all the blessing God wants to send you. Number three, it may be that God's in the process of working out the circumstances so that it will begin to flow your way. And you see, oftentimes what we have to remember is, while you and I are praying and talking to God about our need, God's over here talking to someone else and dealing with them about their involvement in our need. And oftentimes, God begins to work in your life and you have a need and you begin to talk to God about it. And so what does someone says to you? Well, you know, I've been thinking about something that God has said to me about you, and so I want to give you this. You think, well, how in the world did you know that? They didn't know it except that God heard your petition, impressed their heart, and they sent it your way. Now, do you see them as the source or God as the source? Friend, the more you and I see God as the source of our blessings, and we seek Him in prayer, asking, He says, you have not because you ask not. You know, a lot of folks think they pray when they don't. Now, they know to pray, and they think about God, and they think about the truth. But when it comes to specifically saying, God, here is my need, I'm asking specifically for this. For example, a lot of times people tithe, and every once in a while somebody will say to me, well, you know, I tithe, and all these blessings you're talking about, I don't see God blessing me, and I have needs, and God doesn't seem to be answering my prayer. You know what they do sometimes? Offering plate comes their way and they just toss in the offering plate. They've not prayed over it. They've not committed it to God. They've not said, Lord, I'm giving you this as an act of obedience. I'm trusting you to meet my needs on the basis of what you said in your word. It isn't an expression of faith. It isn't an expression of prayer. It's just a habit. Now listen, if you want God to bless you, then you need to give in faith. You need to give with expectation. You need to give in obedience. You need to give with generosity in your heart. You need to give as an act of commitment to God on the basis of the authority of His Word, that if you do thus and so, here's what He'll do. Now, here's why sometimes the blessing doesn't flow. We are to pray for our needs. And you see, another thing that happens is sometimes when God's blessing us and the flow becomes and it just begins to flood, what happens? We stop asking. We begin to take Him for granted. So what does God do? He just turns the valve and shuts it off to get our attention. What's the next thing? Oh, God. He gets our attention. Now listen, God wants to trust us with greater blessings. Wherever you are today, God wants to increase the blessing. Whether it's a spiritual blessing, something He's doing in your life, or material, or relational, whatever it might be. Wherever you are, God doesn't want you to stay there. Now listen to this. If He doesn't want you to stay where you are, does He want you to go backwards? No. Does He want you to go onward and upwards? Yes, He does. So if you're not moving onward and upward, then what is the reason? More than likely, God is trying to get your attention about something. When you get out here's what happens. When you get out and you begin to seek the Lord, and you begin to ask Him and look to Him as the resource, that gives Him, watch this, that gives Him the privilege of saying, now that you're looking to me as the resource, let me show you why the blessing isn't coming. That needs to be worked on in your life. You need to get rid of that, and you need to begin this over here. You see, that's why the praying influences the blessing. Because as I come to the Lord, He's able to show me the areas of my life that are areas of disobedience, or things that I've considered unimportant that God considers very important, things I've overlooked that are very significant to God, and I begin to deal with them. Then what I do is I get in position for God to begin to let the flow come through the channel. There's something about, He says, you have not because you ask not. You say, well, now wait a minute, if God knows I have a need, why doesn't He go ahead and bless me? Well, have you asked Him? Well, I have asked Him. Did you ask in faith? Well, you see, it's real simple, but you can't just sort of generally and nonchalantly go about it. He is a prayer answering God. You see, He has arranged His economy so that He is a responder to our petition. That doesn't mean we only get what we ask for. Most all of us would agree that He blesses us far beyond what we expect, and many things we don't even ask for. But we are to ask. We are to beseech Him. Nehemiah, for example, a perfect example of this. Here he was coming before the King Artaxerxes, and the nation had been put in Babylonian captivity, and now Artaxerxes was the king, the new king, and the Persians had come, and here's the gates burned down, and the walls of the city are torn down, and the people of God are in trouble, and Nehemiah's just gotten word of it. And the scripture says in Nehemiah chapter 1 that in fasting and praying for days, he was repenting before God and cleansing his heart and beseeching the mind of God, Lord, work, work for the people of Israel. So one day he goes in to see the king. And the one thing that the king's cupbearer could not do is ever look sad. He was never to look sad. Could cut his head off if he looked sad. He walked in one day. Now here he's been praying for days and weeks, fasting, beseeching God. The king looks at him and says, you look sad. He said, to look sad, your heart must be sad. And then he says to him, what's the problem? Well, kings don't ask little cupbearers what their problem is. That is, unless the cupbearer has been talking to God about the problem and God's been working on the king, softening up his heart, getting him ready. And so he says, well, what will it take to correct this problem? The Bible says, this is one scripture for a quick prayer. The Bible says in Nehemiah spoke to God, and then he goes on, and he tells him what it'll take. When he tells the king, an ungodly king, what it'll take to repair the gates and the walls of the city of Jerusalem, he says, you just take this paper and carry it up to so-and-so, and you just tell him that I said you can have anything you want. Now, friend, the channel was far, far different from what Nehemiah must have expected it to be. But you know what had happened? God Almighty heard the prayers of Nehemiah, beseeching and weeping before God and confessing and telling him how dependent he was upon him. And here God deals with an unbelieving king. And everything Nehemiah needed, he gave him time off from his job and gave him all the money he needed to buy everything that was necessary to rebuild the gates and the walls of the city of Jerusalem. You know what a big part of our problem is? We don't pray enough to keep our faith at a level where God can operate. Friend, listen, don't chalk off anybody as a possible part of God's work. He can take the most unexpected and unsuspecting situation and turn it into a resource. But ultimately, God is the resource. And when we see Him as that, and we begin to pray and seek His face and look to Him as the resource, God is going to open a channel of blessing like most of us have never expected. And I want to tell you, He'll do it in your business, your home, your personal life. God's waiting on you. You're not waiting on Him. God's waiting on you. All right, next. Not only a resource, but the realization of our goals and dreams, for example. The realization of our goals and dreams. Let's go back to Nehemiah for just a moment. The scripture says in the very beginning of that first chapter, as he is contemplating what's happened to his own people, and he begins to pray, how does God make his goal become a living reality in answer to his prayer? Now listen, how many of you have taken the goals, dreams that you've had, and you've worked at them, and you've tried, and they don't work out, and so you've just tossed them aside? I wonder how many dreams and goals that God had already provided for in your life that you've lost because you didn't take the time to bring them before Him. Listen, let's say that you have 7 goals in your life. Write them out. Lay them before God every morning. You say, well, suppose my goal isn't right. Here's what God will do. You'll lose interest in it. He'll show you that's not of Him. You'll lose interest in that, and He'll replace it with something else, or just eliminate that one. But God will show you the proper goals. And once you begin to lay those out before Him, morning by morning, I, along with many other people, I'm sure, you who are listening and watching, and some of us who are here, I can take a list that I've been working on for years and years and years, and watch God, one by one, amazingly, in His own way, in ways that I would never have been able to fathom on the face of this earth, watch God fulfill one goal, one dream after the other. Why? Just bringing it to Him. You say, well, now, wait a minute. That almost sounds like you don't do anything. You just tell God about it. No, here's what it does. As you and I talk to God about it, and we're in agreement about it, what happens is that God, little by little, gives wisdom and direction to show us what to do, how to do, to whom to speak, what not to say as well as what to say. And what God does, God little by little moves us in a position whereby the accomplishment of our goal becomes a living reality. But you see, it's in conversation with Him, listening to Him, getting insight from Him and direction from Him. God will make our dreams and our goals become a living reality, but only as we rely upon Him and seek His face. Because you see, what that does is it keeps us ever conscious that He's the one who must give it. Secondly, we're going about it in His way. Thirdly, it keeps down the old temptation of pride and egotism because we're saying, God, You must do it. I'm looking to You. And then when God sends the blessing, we're capable of handling big blessings because we have learned over a period of time the real source of those blessings, and God is able to trust us with more than we've ever had before. You see, God is in the business of blessing His people. And so many of us are in the business of making it very hard for God to do for us what He wants to do, what He desires to do. Paul said, unceasingly we're to pray. How many goals have you laid aside because you've not seen their reality? Did you bring them to God who knows them one by one? Did you ask for His direction, His guidance? Did you ask Him to teach you how to be patient till He worked them out? Did you ask the living God this morning? Did you ask Him to show you step by step how to make that a reality? Or did you say, now, Lord, here's my goals. I want You to bless them. And you set out to do it your own way. You see, and then we wonder why we don't work at it and make it become a living reality. And then we want to blame God. Well, God must be missing someone. No, listen, God wants to do it. He wants to magnify Himself within you. Why should God make you a failure? Listen, if you say, well, now God blew this thing on me and He's made me fail. Let me just say one thing. If God has ever engineered a failure in our life, do you know what He had in mind? A greater success in the future. That's the only reason God ever engineers any failures. He engineers a failure today in order to bring about a greater success tomorrow. Because He knows if we keep going in the direction we're going here, that we're going to fail. He's going to get no glory, so what? Sometimes He just engineers a fall flat on your face, and then when you're sprawled out on your back and no place to go and nothing doing, you're asking, oh Lord, what do I do now? And God says, now, here's where you do it, my way. And God will provide a greater success if He ever engineers some failure in your life. You see, He desires to bless His children. But I want to tell you, His key to doing so is keeping us on our knees, seeing Him as the resource, seeing Him as our God, so that we don't get proud and egotistical. Because you see, God wants to bless you to the maximum of your potential. But if you don't keep understanding that He's the resource and keep in tune with Him, you're going to do what the world does. You can ask a lot of businessmen in the world who are not Christians, and they'll tell you what they've done. You've heard of self-made men. If you look at them real good, you can tell you're exactly right. Self-made. When you look at a God-made businessman who is successful in his work and he's believing God and trusting God, there is a difference. A very evident difference in that man's life. Unceasingly pray, Paul says. All right, let's move on. And that is, it must be a priority in life because it is through prayer our fellowship with God is restored. You recall that 51st Psalm. It's probably as good a passage as to be found anywhere in the Bible, where David pours out his heart before Almighty God after his sin with Bathsheba. He pours out his heart. He says, create in me a clean heart, O God. Renew a steadfast spirit within me. Don't cast me away from your presence. Don't take your Holy Spirit from me. Restore to me the joy of my salvation. Sustain me with a willing spirit. Then I'll teach transgressors thy ways and sinners will be converted to you. That is, Lord, if you work in my life, then I'll share this with someone else. Listen, when you and I disobey the Lord God and we get out of fellowship with Him, how is fellowship restored if there is no prayer? I want to say again, you start the day with God, not in order to get His help so you can do your thing until about 11 o'clock at night, and then you come back to meet Him again and thank Him. No, the believer should see that his prayer time in the morning, her prayer time in the morning, is what starts a continuing fellowship all day long. A continuing fellowship all day long. Tell me something that strengthens your fellowship with the Lord God Almighty any sweeter than spending time with Him. Just talking to Him, listening to Him, being quiet, in the Word, letting God. Here's what God does. Now, I can't explain this, I'm sure, adequately, but I can tell you this by my own experience. When you get alone with the Lord God and you're just quiet with Him, it's almost like you just osmose Him on the inside. Now, He's already there. We know He's on the inside. It's like you just sense His presence and His overwhelming presence as if He were there, humanly speaking. Now, we know He's not. It's better than that. He's on the inside. What in reality takes place is you and I talk to Him. The fullness of Jesus just expands and expresses itself all through our whole being till we are enraptured and captured by the presence of Almighty God Himself. Now, friend, there is no experience in all of life. There is no experience in all of life to match the overwhelming, incomparable, indescribable, loving relationship between a man or a woman and the Lord Jesus Christ. That far supersedes anything that the human flesh can become involved in, because it reaches a level beyond the flesh into the Spirit, where your spirit and the Spirit of Jesus Christ become one, and you're enveloped by Him and covered by Him and saturated by Him and permeated by Him and enveloped in Him. It is Christ and Christ Jesus alone. You want nothing other than Himself. And you see, this is why the prayer is so important. As you and I begin to fellowship with Him, and our relationship with Him becomes what it ought to be, here's what happens. You don't come to Him begging for all these things. You come to Him in sweet, loving fellowship to express your love. And in the process of doing so, you bring those things of concern to you. And what happens? God just loves you and overflows within your life. And one by one, what does He do? He just checks these dreams and desires and goals off in your life as an expression of loving relationship because you've been loving Him. The truth of the Christian life is that God wants us to receive from Him all He desires to give as an overflow of our fellowship with Him. Lose your fellowship, what happens? You've got to ask God in prayer to show you how to make things right so that your fellowship once again is oneness and not separation. And haven't there been times in your life maybe when things weren't exactly right and you sort of fudged a little bit on God and you tried to keep real busy to keep from praying? Somebody says, well, I don't feel like praying. That's the signal to get busy. When you don't feel like it, that's the signal to get started. And you get down to praying, you think, I'm not feeling anything. Keep hanging in there, brother, because if you'll just keep praying, you'll start feeling something. Because here's what Satan does. We have to remember this. When you and I begin to pray, Satan comes in. I mean, he'll put up a tremendous barrier between you and God, if at all possible, because the one thing he wants you to do is to stay off your knees and out of the throne room. He doesn't care what else you do, because he knows it's not going to amount to much. Just stay off your knees, stay out of the throne room, and believe Satan's lie. Go by your feelings. If you go by your feelings, many times when you ought to be praying, you won't pray. So I don't feel like praying. And I discovered a long time ago, when I don't feel like it, get with it. Because I need it. And secondly, I may pray for a while, and I think, Lord, I've thought about everything in the world but you while I'm down here. Nothing's going on, but I've discovered a principle. If you just pray a little bit longer, you'll break through. And what that is, it's Satan. It's Satan throwing all these thoughts and all these ideas in your mind. And listen, that's natural, because he doesn't want you thinking about God. Because here's what happens. When you begin to fellowship with the Lord in prayer, here's what takes place. Friend, your countenance changes. Your life changes. And you see, you begin to see things you've never seen before about yourself, about others, about the Lord. Your insights in Scripture begin to increase. The depth of your understanding increases. Your capacity to know God increases. And what happens? It's like God begins to expand. Well, you know that the devil is going to fight that. He's going to fight that with everything he's got. So what's happening? You're down praying and you've got your mind on God, and here comes some thought. You think, where in the world did that come from? I can tell you where it came from, straight from the devil. Sometimes it's a thought, it's an evil thought, or about somebody or something. You think, well now, oh God, I shouldn't have thought that. Let me tell you something. Don't take every thought that comes your way as from yourself. Some of that stuff is straight from the devil. And when you're down praying and you've got your mind on God and something comes through that you know is strictly out of the trash barrel, don't get and say, oh God, shame on me. You just say, I identify that as from Satan. I refuse to accept that. Now, Lord, let's get on back with it. Because that's from the devil. Listen, naturally, he's going to do everything he can to divide your mind while you're praying. Anything he can do to get your mind off holy God onto anything but God. Because there's a transformation experience that takes place when you pray. And I don't think anybody can humanly explain it except that as you and I are beseeching the Lord and fellowshipping with Him and loving Him and receiving His love, there is a renewing process that goes on within our mind, our spirit, our soul, our will, our emotion. Something is happening on the inside of us. And what's happening is we are becoming more godlike. That is, the Christ who is within us is able to permeate and saturate more and more of our lives. And so that God becomes, He becomes more and more what He is already, but He becomes it to us. You see, I like to think of it this way. You go out in the yard and work all day long, 6, 7, 8 hours. Then you come in, you sweat and you're tired and you want to, what do you want to do? You want a good shower. And you shower down, and then you want a good cold one to freshen you up and just get you real vibrant. And you've had a cleansing and a refreshing. That's what prayer is. When you and I come to Him refreshing in our own spirit, what happens in our lives is this. God refreshes us with Himself. And there's a sense of energy. There's a strength. And I've been on my face at times when I've been so worn out, I think, God, I can't take one other step. 20 minutes later, get up off my knees. Never even think about being tired, having God's supernatural energy. Never even crossed my mind again. There's no human explanation for that. Except that fellowship with a loving God meets every single need. Whatever immediate need you have, I can guarantee you this. It's always best to pray first. Not last, but first. Our fellowship with Him is restored. Our fellowship with Him is refreshed when you and I begin to talk to Him. In the 69th Psalm, here again, this is a beautiful example of this. It starts off terrible. I mean, we are down in the dumps when we start this one off. Listen to this. Psalm 69, save me, O God. Haven't we prayed that? The waters have threatened my life. I've sunk in deep mire. There's no foothold. I've come into deep waters. A flood overflows me. I'm weary with my crying. My throat's parched. My eyes fail while I wait for my God. Those who hate me without a cause are more than the hairs of my head. Those who would destroy me are powerful. What did I steal? I then have to... On and on it goes. But it's interesting what happens. You get to the end of that chapter. He's gotten off himself. And verse 35 says, God will save Zion. He'll build the cities of Judah. They that dwell there will possess it. The descendants of His servants will inherit it. Those who love His name shall dwell in it. He starts off down in the muck and mire and the doldrums of depression and ends in glory and praise, adoration, and confidence in God. Why? Because prayer has refreshed him, renewed him, and refocus his sight on the omnipotent loving God who is involved in all of his frustrations, anxieties, and fears. That's why priority, prayer, priority, those two P's go together. Not something we do every once in a while, but something that ought to be the priority in our life. Then let me just give you one last one. There are many, many others. You recall in Philippians chapter 4 what Paul said. He said, don't be anxious about anything, but in everything by prayer and supplication with thanksgiving, let your requests be made known to God. That is to pray. And what does he say will happen? And the peace of God, which passes all understanding, surpasses it all, will keep your hearts and minds in Christ Jesus. It is through prayer we receive God's peace. That is by experience. Now, we have it in Christ. but it is experienced in prayer. How many times have you gotten on your knees troubled to get up triumphantly joyous in God? Well, what happened? You just told him about your problems, heartaches, and fears, and he got in on what you were down on. And what did he do? He refocused your life for that moment, showed you who you are in Christ Jesus, and the tremendous future that you have in Christ Jesus, what God can do in you. What did he do? He refreshed you. And he replaced your turmoil with a peace that surpasses all understanding. Prayer was a priority in Jesus' life. The Bible says he got up early in the morning, a great while before day, and went out and talked to the Father. He said, comparable to what Paul said here, he said, not pray without ceasing, but he says men ought always to pray and faint not. Don't lose heart, just pray. He taught it. He practiced it. The same thing is true of Paul. He said, pray without ceasing. He gave us that verse there in Philippians chapter 4, verse 6 and 7. Two of the most beautiful prayers in the Bible are found in Colossians 1 and Ephesians 1. The New Testament church had a priority on prayer. That's what they did first. And I'm simply saying to you, my friend, when prayer, that simple exercise available to every single person on the face of this earth, but only applicable to believers except for the prayer of confession and repentance for salvation. Every single believer has the privilege of meeting Almighty God every single morning. Even before you open your eyes, you can start your day with Him. Now let me ask you a simple question. According to how you lived this past week, would you say that this powerful privilege, which is the key to everything, really, in the Christian's life, would you say that had a priority in your life or just a meager place? Let me ask you this. On the basis of what we have just shared from the Word, do you need to make a decision about your prayer life? Make a simple suggestion. You decide today the time and the place. And you make a commitment to God today, that beginning whether it's today or tomorrow morning, you're going to meet Him every morning before you meet the world. And I will tell you something. That has to change your life. Father, we thank you for loving us enough to condescend to come down here and live within our human bodies, to fellowship with us every single day, to forgive us our sins, to cleanse us, to move within us your mighty omnipotent power, to refresh us, to bless us, to provide our needs. And all you've asked is time to fellowship, to love us, to receive us, to hear our confessions, to reshape us, to conform us, to overwhelm us with your love, to saturate us with it, so that our life is truly a living expression of your life. So we humble ourselves before you now and ask, Father, that there may be many today who would make that decision, the decision to make prayer not a place, but a priority in their life, is my prayer in Jesus' name. Amen.
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0: One of the experiences in life that all of us have to face that we're not too happy about oftentimes is adversity. And in 2 Corinthians chapter 12, Paul begins to describe one of those periods of life in which he suffered adversity. Probably asked the same questions that you and I ask. Probably had some of the same responses that you and I have when he first began to question and to ask the Lord to give him direction and divine guidance about what he calls a thorn in the flesh, a messenger sent to him by Satan to buffet him. So, if you recall in the first part of this chapter that the reason behind this is that Paul said that God had so blessed him and given him revelations. In fact, he says, exceeding great revelations, that is, those that had been given to no one else. He says they were surpassing and great in their character and quality, that God sent something by the way of Satan into his life in order to keep him from being proud. So we begin reading in verse 7, and he says, "And because of the surpassing greatness of the revelations, for this reason, to keep me from exalting myself, there was given to me a thorn in the flesh, a messenger of Satan to buffet me, to keep me from exalting myself or of being proud. Concerning this, I entreated the Lord," the scripture says, "three times, that it might depart from me. And he said to me, 'My grace is sufficient for you, for power is perfected in weakness. Most gladly, therefore, I will rather boast about my weakness,' he said, "that the power of Christ may dwell in me. Therefore, I am well content," he said, "with weaknesses, with insults, with distresses, with persecutions, with difficulties for Christ's sake. For when I am weak," Paul says, "I have made the most wonderful discovery, that when I am the weakest, then I find myself to be the strongest in God." Now the winds of adversity blow very, very strongly. Friend, the winds of adversity not only blow strongly, but they blow in every direction. And sooner or later, in some form of fashion or intensity, adversity hits all of our lives. There is a theology today that goes around that says this: man, if you'll just trust God and believe God, and if your faith is right, and if you'll think right, then everything is going to be right. You're not going to have adversity in your life. You're not going to ever have any need. You're not going to be sick. You're not going to be that. Well, I want to show you something. When you open the Word of God and you begin to search the Scriptures about what God says about adversity, and you begin to see what God has done in the lives of those great saints of the Bible through adversity, and you'll see how God has advanced His greatest servants through adversity, not through prosperity. Prosperity and prominence and position were the outgrowth and the overflow of years and years of adversity, then you'll begin to understand from God's point of view what He's up to in our generation. And it is not to make us a generation of softies, but rather a generation of strong, godly, spirit-filled, stalwart, gigantic soldiers of the cross of Jesus Christ. That's what God's up to. And the world, of course, would look at that and say, well, I don't want any of these adversities. In fact, I don't even want to hear about them. Well, I'll tell you one thing. You might as well hear about it. In fact, I'll tell you, it's better to hear about it before you experience it than to hear about it after you experience it and wonder, oh, God, what in the world are you doing? Because adversity is a part of life. We live in a fallen society, a fallen generation, and all of us have come from a fallen generation, that is, through Adam. So that sin and its consequences are all around us, whether we like it or not. That's the kind of generation and the kind of society we live in. When we think about adversity and all kinds of adversity, whether it be sickness and so forth, usually our attitude is, you know, it's unjust, it's unloving God, sometimes it's unbelievable, most of the time we think it's unbearable, and we see it from that point of view. But what we have to ask is, what is God's point of view? And the best place to find God's point of view, or the right point of view about adversity in our life, is to go to the Word of God, which is full of illustrations and scriptural support and comfort for all of us when we're going through adversity. So you say, well, what in the world do you mean by adversity? I mean, and you could take one man's life in the Bible, the Apostle Paul, and you name it, brother, and he's been through it. When you think about adversity, we're talking about anguish and pressure and trials and tribulations and heartaches and things that you and I call setbacks in our life. The kind of experiences that put great pressure upon us and trouble us and cause us oftentimes to get discouraged and sometimes to despair and sometimes almost to become disillusioned in the Christian life. Sometimes those chastisements from God. Well, one of the first questions we always ask is, where did this come from? Is this from you, God? Is this from the devil? Is this my own doings? And so you and I could usually categorize most adversity in one of these three categorizations. One of them, for example, is sometimes adversity is the response or the reaction of our own doings. When Adam sinned in the garden, a perfect God, and all the adverse things that happened in the Garden of Eden was the result of his sin and that of Eve's sin. Sometimes it is absolutely straight from the devil. You can tell it's from Satan instantaneously. For example, as Paul, among the many things that he suffered as a believer and as a missionary, he was stoned and left for dead by his enemies in the streets of Lystra. Straight from the devil. That had to be satanic adversity. And then, of course, he says in this particular chapter, he says that because of these tremendous revelations that God had given him, absolutely overwhelming him, he says that God engineered this. That is, he says, there was sent to me, if you'll call, notice here, there was given me a thorn in the flesh. Now watch this. A messenger of Satan. But we know that the ultimate person behind that is God, because he says, in order that, for the purpose of buffeting me, in order that, God's ultimate purpose, to keep me from exalting myself. Well, my friend, one of the things that Satan contributes to us is pride. He wants us to get proud, egotistical, and self-centered, and selfish, and self-sufficient. God allowed Satan to buffet the Apostle Paul in order to cancel any possibility of pride and egotism on his part as a result of being given revelations from God that no man had ever received in his life. So when you and I think about the adversities that we experience, whether it be suffering of some kind of sickness or setbacks in financial situations or animosity and rejection and bitterness and anger from those about us, whether it's people you live with, or people you work with, all kinds of hardships that come our way, more important than what is the source of these is what is my proper response to be to these adversities. When we think about adversity, I want you to remember this. Adversity can be God's greatest motivation for our spiritual growth, or it can be the deadliest means of discouraging us, throwing us into despair, and sometimes even into depression. It can either be the greatest motivation for spiritual growth or the deadliest means of destroying us, discouraging us, bringing us to the point of disillusionment in our life. So it's going to affect us one way or the other, and the fact that is determined by our response makes it imperative upon us to know how to rightly respond when we are in those adverse situations. Now, none of us like them. God didn't say, oh, you're going to love this kind of adversity. He never said that. He simply is warning us here. Now, you may say, well, it seems to me that your title of this series, Advancing Through Adversity, is a contradiction, because when adversity comes, you usually think of being set back, not advancing. But I want to show you in the Scripture that God's viewpoint of adversity is not setting back the saints, but rather advancing them in their spiritual walk and advancing them in God's great purpose for their life. Now, if I only see adversity from my purpose, and that is I want to live a life of ease, comfort, and pleasure, and take it easy, don't want any heartaches, any burdens, any more than I have to, then I will see every adversity as a setback. But God wants us to see adversity from His viewpoint. It matters not who you are, what the adversity may be. It may be blowing in your life today stronger winds than you have ever felt. It may not be that a day, but it may be that tomorrow. It may have been in the past and almost absolutely destroyed you because you did not know how to respond. Let me give you an example of one man in the Bible, and there are a number, but one of the choicest servants of God in the Scripture is a man who suffered untold adversity. If you and I would look at his life and think about all the things that he went through in his life, we would say, well, that would have destroyed most people. Here is a perfect, beautiful, accurate example of how adversity is God's tool for advancing, listen, advancing the saints, not giving them a setback. Usually when the bottom drops out for us, we think it's a setback. But let me give an example. Joseph is one of the very few people in the Bible about which there is nothing negative. That is, those servants of God about whom there's a lot said. And 36 through 50 of the chapters of Genesis, a lot of chapters about one man's life. The Scripture says that Joseph lived in a family wherein he was surrounded by this kind of emotional atmosphere. Animosity, jealousy, hatred, vengeance, rejection. This is the kind of attitude he lived in. The Bible says his brothers hated him. The Bible says they were jealous of him. They rejected him. They were resentful toward him. They were bitter toward him. That's the kind of atmosphere he lived in. So he grew up in that kind of atmosphere because they thought that his father loved him above all the rest. And, of course, every kid knows the story of Joseph and his coat of many colors. They hated him. That was the emotional environment he lived in. It wasn't something he did. He didn't cause his father to make him the choice and the favorite one. His father chose him as the favorite. And so he lived in an environment that he had nothing to do with as far as making it that way. Secondly, you recall that his father sent him to find his brothers and to speak with them. The scripture says when they saw him coming, they decided to kill him. They were sick and tired of him. They hated him. And so all of a sudden, their anger became what? Like frozen, listen, frozen anger, like rage within them. They couldn't stand it any longer. They had him out there all by themselves, and they were going to get rid of him one way or the other. So they stripped him and threw him in a pit. Reuben convinced them to do that rather than to kill him. So after a while, a caravan came along. The scripture says that they decided to sell him into this Ishmaelitish caravan going down to Egypt. When he got to Egypt, he was sold off to a man out of Pharaoh's household by the name of Potiphar. And the scripture says that Joseph did such a tremendous job of managing Potiphar's household that after a while, he just turned it all over to him. When you begin to read the life of Joseph, and you ought to read this to your children, if you want to read a great Bible story that you can read over and over and over again, here is a perfect one to teach them some of the most beautiful character qualities to be developed in their life as a child. The scripture says that the Lord was with Joseph in Potiphar's household. He became a successful man. He was in the house of his master, the Egyptian. Now his master saw that the Lord was with him, how the Lord caused all that he did to prosper in his hand. Now listen, here he is, living in an environment of animosity, jealousy, greed, all the rest. So what? His brothers hate him. They try to kill him. They sell him off as a slave. He goes to Potiphar's household, and God is blessing him even amidst his adversity. So here he is, a faithful man, so faithful, such a good manager, that Potiphar turns his whole household over to him. Well, he not only has the qualities of being a good manager, but he's a handsome young man, and probably kind and thoughtful and understanding from all that we read about his life. So Potiphar's wife began to eye Joseph. And the scripture says that day after day she attempted to seduce him. And because of his loyalty and faithfulness to Potiphar, he withdrew. Finally, when she could stand his rejection no longer, she framed him by accusing him of attempting to rape her. And so when Potiphar came home, she told Potiphar what he had done. But I have a sneaking suspicion that knowing what he knew about Joseph and seeing what he had seen in the life of this man, I believe Potiphar must have thought and questioned to some degree. But after all, she was his wife and this was a Hebrew slave. And after all, there was no comparison. So they threw him in prison. Well, here he was growing up in a household of rejection. Tried to be killed, was almost killed by his brother, sold into slavery, framed by Potiphar's wife, and now thrown in prison. Let me ask you a question. What had he done wrong? He had not done anything wrong. He had not violated a single one of God's principles. He was living obediently before the God of his father Jacob, Isaac, Abraham. He was being obedient, but adversity hit Joseph at every single turn of his life. Well, when he got in jail, the same thing happened. The Bible says that the jailer was so convinced, in verse 23, the chief jailer did not supervise anything under Joseph's charge because the Lord was with him, and whatever he did, the Lord made it to prosper. So everything Joseph did was prospering. But here's what I want you to see, and don't forget this. Here is the man whose life is only characterized by adversity. But in this 39th chapter of Genesis, it's interesting that God says in there again and again, but God was prospering Joseph. What was he doing? He was prospering him even in the midst of his adversity. We don't see Joseph saying, God, why have you done this to me? Why did you put me in this family? Why did you allow me to be sold as a slave? Why did you allow me to be framed by Potiphar's wife? Here I am in prison. This is unjust, unloving, unkind. Where is the God of my father Jacob, Isaac, and Abraham? Oh, God, where are you? Why you treat me this way? This is unloving. This is unkind. This is unjust. This is unbearable. And that's what we would have said. Amen. Man, we'd have been telling God, we'd have said, Lord, look at my case. This is unjust. This is unfair. It's unbecoming to you. It's unloving by you. And it's almost unbearable by me. The only problem with that is that God knows how to take the adversity which he allows in our life and advance us to where he wants us to go. Now, here's something else I want you to jot down. That all adversity, listen, all adversity that comes in the life of a believer must be sifted through the permissive will of God. All adversity that comes into our life, all adversity that comes into the life of God's sons and daughters must be sifted through the permissive will of God. I did not say that everything that comes your way is the will of God. I am saying that everything God allows in your life, God allows it to touch you by His permissive will because He sees how that adversity will fit into God's great, wonderful, marvelous purpose for your life. And you see, we do not understand all of God's purpose for our life. We don't understand all that God is doing. We don't see all of God's ways. He says, your ways are not my ways. My thoughts are not your thoughts.

who remembered only later on because God brought it to his remembrance. The butler forgot that he'd interpreted the dream that freed him, that brought him freedom. Every way you turn, Joseph is a victim of unjust treatment. But I want to show you something. One morning, this young man who had been treated unjustly, unlovingly, unfairly, and sometimes almost unbearingly, he faced his adversity. The scripture says he awakened one morning in the jail as in charge. And before the sun set that day, this young man, probably about the age of 30 now, had been moved from slave to prime minister of Egypt, second only to the Pharaoh of Egypt. In Potiphar's household, watch this. In Potiphar's household, he was in charge. In the jail, he was in charge. And now in Egypt, the whole land of Egypt, he's in charge. But I want to show you how he got there. He got there through tears. He got there through heartache and burden and hardship and trial and anguish and tribulation and setbacks as far as the world is concerned. But every adversity in the life of Joseph was a part of God's making and building and tooling him and equipping him to become the man who would be the Savior, listen, the Savior of the nation of Egypt and the Savior of his own family, who would come to Egypt later on because of the famine to receive food without which they would have starved to death in their land. And my friend, the next time the winds of adversity begin to blow against you, you need to stop and ask yourself the question, Lord, what are you doing in my life? Don't begin to complain. You see, oftentimes our responses are wrong. One of our responses is we want to blame somebody else. If you can look around and find anybody to blame for your particular situation and you can throw the blame on them and give them the blame for your adversity, I want to tell you, my friend, you will miss God's blessing in your adversity. You see, all of us have adversities. Some of us grow up with them and some adversities come later on in life and they come in all forms and fashions. The important question is not what is the source of them, but God, how do I respond to these adversities? So I have to ask myself the question, what is my response? Am I looking for somebody to blame? Am I focusing on the adversity itself rather than on the God who has permitted it into my life? Is my response to adversity one of attempting to flee from it, to escape from it, to remove myself from it, or to remove itself from me? What is my real response to adversity? It's coming. It will come. It has come. All of us are going to face it at one time or the other. Here's the one thing that we must remember. God has never promised to give us a satisfactory answer for all the things that happen in life. But one thing you and I know, that God is love. Any way you look at it, God is love. He is a loving God, but listen, He is a loving God in a sin-torn, sin-racked world where people are hurting and dying and are devastated in their life because of their own sin or the sins of other people. We can't blame God. And people say, well, how could a loving God allow that? Because a loving God is allowing sin to fulfill its course until the end time, to dramatize to us the awfulness, the wickedness of sin, and the righteous, redemptive love of the living God who sent his only begotten Son, Jesus, to the cross to redeem us. And even though we are redeemed, we still live in a society that has been away from God. We are still part of a fallen race. We are born in Adam. We have Christ living within us, and though we have Christ's life within us and his life has become our life, we're still living in a life of adversity. We're living in a society and a nation, in a world that is full of turmoil and heartache and brokenness and burden and war and vengeance and bloodshed and animosity and hatred and vengeance toward one another. And the only thing that'll change that is the coming of the Lord Jesus Christ. But until he comes, we who are his saints must learn to respond to adversity in a manner that is pleasing and honorable to God, that will make it possible for us to grow in our spiritual life and not allow these things to devastate us, to destroy us, to discourage us, disillusion us, or depress us. When you and I understand, first of all, very important principle. Now, first of all, we understand that for the life of the believer, this is not true of the unbeliever. Listen, if you're not saved, my friend, you're on your own. If you're not saved, you're on your own. You can't call on God to help you in this adversity and that adversity until, first of all, you call upon him in the confession and repentance of your sin and surrender your life to Jesus Christ in confession and repentance and turn your life over to him.

0: Then he comes into your life to be your life. Then he begins to support you. Then he will overshadow you. Then he will surround you with his loving kindness and protection and care. But until you do that, you're lost and you're out here on your own facing the blowing, fierce winds of adversity that oftentimes are so completely overwhelming and intense in their pain. But the question is, what are God's purposes? What is it that God has in mind? Now watch this. I have to remember this, for the believer, not the unbeliever, but for the believer, no adversity can touch your life unless it, you see, if God says no, nothing can get to you. But if God says yes, what happens? He lets that adversity through his permissive will. So all adversity is sifted through the permissive will of God. Because God, listen, God never allows adversity to destroy one of his children, but always to benefit them. Not to bring blight in their life, but to bring blessing in their life. But the answer is, how do I respond? What is the proper response? And I will only be able to respond properly when I understand what God's purposes are in allowing these adversities. All right, number one, if you'll jot this down. One of the primary reasons, and one of the simplest, one of the first, but one of the very important reasons that God allows adversity into our life is to get our attention. God knows when we've got our own thing going and we're going to do it our way and we are frozen. Listen, you can get frozen in a certain direction. You can become angry and bitter in your situation. You can get frozen in that. God wants to break that up. And he allows adversity just to sweep you off your feet, throw you on your back, and there you are looking up into the face of God, and all of a sudden, he has your attention. As long as you're blaming it on somebody else, you're going to miss the blessing. Listen, he does it to get our attention. Now, Saul of Tarsus, the Bible says, was breathing out, what? Threatenings and slaughter, throwing Christians in jail, doing everything he could to rid this earth of the whole Christian philosophy. He stood by and watched a man by the name of Stephen being stoned to death. And the whole time he was being stoned to death, he watched that man kneeling and praying to Almighty God and praying a prayer like this, Father, forgive them. He was praying for their forgiveness. And there he stood, a gigantic intellectual, strong, fierce, intense in his purpose to destroy the earth of the Christian faith. And he watched Stephen die praying for the forgiveness of those who were stoning him. But somehow that didn't get his attention. He heard about Jesus Christ having resurrected people from the dead, how he miraculously healed people, the tremendous truths that he spoke, and yet he was destined and determined in his own way to rid the world of the Christian faith. On his way to Damascus, cocky, proud, egotistical, a Hebrew of Hebrews, you know his heritage. All of a sudden, God says it was time to get his attention, and bang, he struck him blind on the Damascus road, and I'm sure he thought he was dying at the moment. What did he say as he lay there in the sand, in the dirt? Lord, who art thou? He knew somebody had his attention. Lord, what wilt thou have me to do? Listen, that man got saved right in the midst of the folks who were going with him, equally committed to him and with him to rid the earth of this faith, and all of a sudden, he just joined them. Humiliating, scared him to death. I can imagine that old Saul thought he was blind forever. This was it. The God whom he served as somebody had just wiped his whole career out. Adversity after adversity after adversity. He was born in the kingdom of God in adversity, blinded down the Damascus road. But what did God make out of him? His adversity brought him to the pinnacle of all missionaries, one of the greatest of all preachers, and one man second only to Jesus Christ, who has so influenced the whole body of Christ for all time and eternity. Born in adversity. What seemingly was an absolute end of his career was the beginning of one of God's greatest men who ever lived, second only to Jesus in his impact. Sometimes God has to get our attention. So what does he do? He allows the winds of adversity to blow. And let me tell you something. Watch this. I can tell you how intense they'll blow. They'll blow as intensely as is necessary to get your attention. And the more intense they are, I believe the principle is, the more God is determined to get your attention, and it may be part of that principle is, the more God is destined to do something in your life and with your life, so He lets the winds of adversity blow and blow and blow, and you're able to stand against them and stand against them until finally down you go, and God has your attention. You say, that's advancement? That's advancement. It is advancement from God's point of view, because any time you're stretched out, turn to Psalm 25, because the next time you get stretched out, just turn to this one. Psalm 25, here's what you say when God gets your attention. Verse 1, to Thee, O Lord, I lift up my soul. You lift it up because you're flat out. To Thee, O Lord, I lift up my soul. O my God, in Thee I trust. Do not let me be ashamed. Do not let my adversities exult over me. Indeed, none of those who wait for Thee will be ashamed. And then on he goes. But primarily those first two verses. To Thee, O Lord, I lift up my soul. O my God, in Thee do I put my trust. Now, isn't it amazing what we force God to do upon us? He loves us. Listen, listen. All adversity that comes from God is a gift of love. It may be a natural setback from the point of view of intellectual looking at it, but as I said, look at Joseph. God did nothing in adversity but advance that man. He did nothing in the life of Paul and through his adversity but advance that man. And I want to tell you, my friend, God's purpose for adversity in your life, His ultimate purpose is to advance you, to be conformed to the likeness of His Son, to prepare you and to get you ready to do the work that God has called you in your business, in your home life, in your church life. All the things that God allows in your life to appear to seemingly be a setback is part of God's wonderful, omniscient, all-important preparation for what He wants to do in your life. That's why James could say, listen, when the bottom drops out, hallelujah. He says, when everything falls apart and you think, God, I can't take anymore, he said, praise the Lord. You say, oh, but you don't really mean that. There's a purpose for adversity, and one of those purposes is that God wants to get our attention. All right, the second thing, God uses adversity to remind us of His great love for us. God uses adversity to remind us of His great love for us. Now, you say, well, I would like for Him to express His love to me in some other fashion, and I'd be happy to give Him a few suggestions for that. Well, He knows that, and that's why He doesn't pay a lot of attention, and I'm sure God smiles. I don't know whether you think that God's always sitting up in heaven with a frown on His face. Not the God of the Bible. God must laugh. Listen, if He never laughed, you and I couldn't laugh. He's the author of joy. He's the author of happiness. He's the author of peace. And God is the author of laughter. He's the author of laughter. And He must laugh at some of our foolish responses to what He does. But one of the reasons that He allows adversity is to remind us of His great love for us. Turn, if you will, to Hebrews chapter 12. He says in verse 5 of Hebrews 12, have you forgotten the exhortation which is addressed to you as sons? My son, don't regard lightly the discipline. That means that's correction in love. That's what discipline is, correction in love. Don't regard that so lightly. Or he says, don't faint, don't give up in despair when you're reproved or corrected by the Lord. You know that those whom the Lord loves, He's going to correct in love. That is, God's going to blow adversity our way out of an expression of love toward us. For it is for the discipline that you endure. God deals with you as with sons. What son is there whom his father doesn't discipline? If you're without discipline, he says you're an illegitimate child, not one of his sons. He says, now earthly fathers disciplined us, verse 10. They disciplined us for a short time as it seemed best to them. But God corrects us in love. He sends adversity into our life for our good that we may share in his holiness. Now he says no adversity for the moment seems to be joyful. We'd all agree with that. But sorrowful, painful, intense, burdensome. Yet, to those who have been trained by it. Listen to that. Those who have been trained by it. Get that. Those who've been trained by discipline, trained by adversity, prepared, equipped. He says, afterwards, it yields the peaceable fruit of righteousness. So that one of God's purposes in our life for allowing adversity is to do what? Is to remind us how much He loves us. Listen, if you moved out of the will of God into sin, and God just let you go that way, would that be an expression of love? It would not be. So what does He do? Out of love, here you are running down your little trail of disobedience, and you're out there out of God's will, and all of a sudden, bang, God gets your attention. He sends adversity in your life. And you say, oh, Lord, what in the world are you doing? You know what God answers to that? He says, son, I'm just loving you. That's all. Now, let me show you something, for example. All of us grew up in different types of situations in home life. And so we gave our life to the Lord Jesus Christ. And so most have been saved a long time. And so, you know, we want God to have His way and to build character and to do His thing in our life. And so, you know, we keep our sins up, confessed up to date. And all of a sudden, adversity comes into our life. I mean, just wipes us out. And we think, oh, God, what have I done? What have I done, Lord? Well, this brings me to a third reason and third purpose for why God sends adversity. One of the reasons God sends adversity is for self-examination. It is a good time to examine ourselves. For example, when Paul, here in this chapter, when God allowed Satan to buffet him with this thorn in the flesh, he says he prayed three times. That doesn't mean that he got down three nights and gave a little 5-minute prayer for God to deliver him. Brother, listen. When he said three times, I believe he meant three times of fasting and praying and beseeching God. Well, one of the things you know Paul did was to search his own heart. God, search my heart. Is there sin in my life? Is my attitude right? On and on and on he went till he got all that taken care of. Well, now, when you and I are buffeted and when you and I face adversity, one of the natural, normal things for us to do is to examine our own heart. Am I in the will of God, doing what God wants me to do? Am I in a position where the power of God can flow through me to accomplish His will? Lord, what about it? And suppose, now watch this, suppose you've got your sins confessed and repented of, and yet the adversity keeps hanging in there. So you have to ask yourself the question, God, if it isn't sin, what are you trying to show me? Now, here's what I want you to see. It's very important that you get a hold of this. How is it that God is going to build you and me to become the godly men and women He wants us to be unless He not only deals with acts of sin, but He deals with those roots down in our life with which we were born and with which we grow up. Those predetermined, pre-programmed attitudes that were programmed into our thinking, that deals with our self-esteem, that deals with our attitudes toward others, that deals with what we believe God can and cannot do in and through our lives. And so there are attitudes. There are root problems deep down inside of us, and so God has to deal with them. Well, confessing sin's not going to deal with that, so what does He do? He sends adversity intensely enough that causes us to examine not only surface things that we normally examine, but begin to examine those things that are deep down inside. So we're forced to go back and look back at our life and look at our childhood and look at the things that we grew up with and attitudes and frustrations and hang-ups and fears and suffering and pain or diseases or things that crippled us early in life. We begin to go back and look and see how those things have affected us. Do they drive us? Have they given us a spirit of inferiority? Do we feel worthless? Do we feel unacceptable? Do we feel rejected? Are we angry with God on the inside? You see, there are many of God's people who love the Lord the best they know how. And it's not a matter of living in sin, but deep down inside, because of the past, they're angry with God over something. So what does He do? He lets the winds of adversity blow long enough and fiercely enough and intensely enough until they do what? They blow off all the surface and we begin to examine our lives in a deeper level than we have ever examined before, to see old perfectionism that's destroying us and anger that is down inside and resentfulness and bitterness and holding grudges and things that may be years old, 20, 30, 40, 50 years old, that have been lying dormant in our life, keeping us from becoming the men and women God wants us to be. God's got to deal with them. How's He going to deal with them when we don't know they're there? Nobody else knows they're there, at least they don't tell us if they know it. And so what happens? God begins to blow the winds of adversity and things happen in your life with people close to you, distant from you. And you think, what in the world's happening? My whole world's falling apart. God, what are you up to? And God doesn't say a thing. Neither does He turn the fan off. And I mean, the winds keep blowing and it becomes more and more intense. And we think, God, what are you up to in my life? What's He up to? Here's what He's up to. He's up to getting our attention to the point that we begin to examine ourselves on a level deep enough that we begin to deal with root problems that were down there that we never saw, we never felt, we never were aware of. And what happens? He begins to pull all this garbage out. And listen, as He begins to pull the garbage out of our life, the attitudes, those strings and ropes and threads of attitudes and concepts and philosophies in our life that were built into us. We didn't choose to believe that. Somebody told us we were worthless. Somebody told us we weren't anybody. Somebody told us we could never do anything. We'd never accomplish anything. Somebody says you'll never make it in life. And when you grow up with that, you've got a reason to feel rejected. You've been unjustly treated and you'll never make it. And you're living in a society where you have two strikes against you. It'll never happen to you. And you grow up with that, and so you grow up angry and bitter and resentful toward the world. How's God going to get that out of you? He's going to have to send enough adversity until you have exhausted everything that you know how to deal with, and then you begin to deal with yourself on a level where the real you has been hidden all these years. And I want to tell you something. Friend, if you will allow God to deal with you on that level, you may weep and cry and pray and beg and plead, and you may do everything you know to do. But I'm going to tell you something. When you get through that period of adversity, you know what you're going to be doing? You're going to be saying, thank you, thank you, thank you. Oh, thank you, God, for not listening to me. Thank you for not taking it away. Thank you for letting the winds blow. Thank you for the intensity of it. Thank you for the pain. Thank you for the rejection. Thank you for the hurt. Thank you for all that I felt. Thank you for allowing me to discover the real, true me. And friend, I'll tell you, you won't do it unless God flows into your life. The winds of adversity. Here's what the winds of adversity do. They reveal the real us. When everything's going your way, what does that prove about you? It doesn't prove anything. When the bottom drops out, and one adversity comes after the other, and one bottom after the other drops out, and one top after the other caves in, and one problem after the other hits you, what is that doing? If you will respond in the proper fashion, God is building and strengthening and revealing and cleansing. And you see what He's doing? He's purifying you. I'm not talking about purifying you from known sin in your life. I'm talking about purifying us from those things we're not even aware of. And God's precious winds of adversity, as painful and as strenuous as life may be and as burdensome as it may become, and we think, I cannot take one more day. And you know what God does? Here's another principle you can jot down, that the intensity of God's adversity is always limited to your capacity to bear it. He will never, never, never send adversity into your life to break your spirit. He will never destroy you with adversity. If you respond improperly, you can destroy yourself. But God's, listen, His purpose is always to benefit you, to bless you, to strengthen you, to build you, to encourage you, and to bring you to the point that you can become the maximum of the potential that Almighty God wants you to be. That's why the winds of adversity that it may appear to be so horrible, so unbearable, so unjust, and so unloving can become the most precious, wonderful tool that God ever uses to make us the men and women God wants us to be. And so, my friend, I want to say to you today, and you're wondering why you're having so many problems and heartaches and troubles in your life, it may be that it's because you've disobeyed God. It may be because you're living in sin and have never trusted Jesus Christ. Or it may be that you're trusting Him and loving Him and living for Him, and still you're going through great difficulties. I want to plead with you, my friend, don't miss this next few sermons that deal with the other purposes for which God allows adversity in your life. Can you say this about adversity in your life? Have thine own way, Lord. Have thine own way. Watch this. Thou art the potter. What does the potter do to clay? Mashes it. Throws it down on the wheel. Shoves it into the wheel. Pulls it apart. Twists it. Mash it. Crushes it. Thou art the potter. I am the clay. Mold me and make me after your will while I am waiting. Is that what we're doing? Are we trying to run from the adversity? My friend, I want to challenge you today. Don't run from it. You can tell God you don't like it. That's all right. That won't bother Him. That won't upset Him. Tell Him you don't like it. Tell Him, God, I don't like it. I wish you'd take it away, but God, don't quit. Oh, God, don't stop until you've finished. My friend, when you can tell Him that, God is advancing you, and you are in step with the advancement through adversity. Let's pray together. Father, thank you for loving us. You love us in ways that we wouldn't interpret as love because we don't see things always the way you do. We thank you for every adversity you allow in our life. And we pray that the Holy Spirit of the living God, your Spirit, our Spirit, would work His wonderful work of grace in the lives of those who are unsaved, multitudes of them, that they may be able to invite the Lord Jesus Christ as the great burden bearer to share their load and to walk with them through the adversities of life. I pray for those who want to grow in the Lord, want to learn the principles by which we're to live this life victoriously, triumphantly, excitedly, happily, joyously. That, Father, as we open Thy Word, that's what happens. We get Your viewpoint, and when we get Your viewpoint, everything takes on the sense of delight and transforming joy. For that we thank You and praise You today in Jesus' name. Amen.
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0: Why does God allow adversity in our life? And that's what we are talking about in this series on advancing through adversity. And if you'll turn to 2 Corinthians chapter 12, we will continue our discussion on the reasons, the purposes for which God allows adversity to come into the life of the believer. Now, the Scripture warns us, for those who are unbelievers, that adversity pursues the wicked. So, my friend, if you are not a believer in Jesus Christ, having trusted Him as your Savior, all you've got to do is look over your shoulder, if it's not there already, because adversity is going to pursue you all the days of your life. But Paul, in this 2 Corinthians epistle, beginning in verse 7, says something about adversity in his life, and I want you to notice what he says. Having been blessed by God with tremendous revelations from Him, he says, verse 7, "For this reason, to keep me from exalting myself, there was given me a thorn in the flesh, a messenger of Satan to buffet me, to keep me from exalting myself. Concerning this, I entreated the Lord three times that it might depart from me. And He said to me, 'My grace is sufficient for you, for power is perfected in weakness.'" Then his response is, "Most gladly, therefore, I will rather boast about my weaknesses, that the power of Christ may dwell in me. Therefore, I am well content with weaknesses, with insults, with distresses, with persecutions, with difficulties, for Christ's sake. For when I am weak, then I am strong." Now, to take just a moment to capsule what we said in the last message to sort of catch you up, what are the reasons? That is, why does God allow adversity, and what is His purposes for doing so? And we said by adversity that we mean all kinds of opposition, tribulation, trials, heartaches, burdens, afflictions, suffering of all kind. It comes in all different sizes, shapes, and forms, and intensity. And likewise, we discuss the source of those adversities. Some of them come as a result of our own sin. Some of them are the result of God allowing them in our lives. And some are the result of Satan's work within us, that is, the spiritual warfare that he carries on in our life. One of the things that I shared with you that I want to repeat in every one of these messages is this: that adversity can be the greatest means of maturing us and growing us in our Christian life, or it can be the deadliest means of discouraging us. The greatest motivation for our spiritual growth, or the deadliest means of destroying us and discouraging us. Secondly, that the whole idea of adversity, the matter is not what is the source of it, but rather what is my response. If I respond properly, I will be blessed. If I respond in an irresponsible way, if I resist God in adversity, then it could destroy me. So what we're talking about is, why does God allow adversity? How are we to respond to that adversity? Because it is inevitable in the life of every single believer. And you recall we used last time Joseph as an illustration of one whom God advanced so beautifully in a life of adversity until finally, while in prison, the Scripture says that he woke up that morning a prisoner. He went to bed that night the prime minister of Egypt. But when you look at his life, it's all one long history of adverse situations. But I want you to think for just a moment about the Apostle Paul, who penned these very verses here and who is relating one of the adverse situations and experiences in his own life. And he said that God the Father had given him tremendous deep revelations of truth in the Scripture. And as a result, the Scripture says that for a reason given here, God allowed him to be buffeted by a messenger from Satan for a very specific purpose. And one of those purposes that God allows adversity is so clearly given here in the Word. But I want us to think for just a moment about the Apostle Paul and the adversity he faced in life. And if you'll turn back to 2 Corinthians chapter 1, and if you are watching or listening, if you'll just get your Bible and turn with us and read, I believe it'll become more effective to you. If you'll just look at these words here. And Paul is speaking here of his own times of difficulty and heartache. And he says in verse 8, "We do not want you to be unaware, brethren, of our affliction which came to us in Asia, that we were burdened excessively beyond our strength, so that we despaired even of life." Have you ever felt that way? Burdened even to the point of despairing unto life. "Indeed," he says, "we had the sentence of death within ourselves, in order that we should not trust in ourselves." He says, we were so convinced that this was it, that we weren't going to make it, that death was inevitable. He said, the only way we could survive was to die to life itself and to trust only in God who raises the dead, whom, he says, delivered us from so great a peril of death. Then if you'll move on over, as Paul talks about all the heartaches and the sorrows and the difficulties and the problems that he faced in life, he says, for example, in verse chapter 4, verse 8, he says, speaking of the circumstances and adversities he had to face, he says, "We are afflicted in every way." He says, every way I turn, I see adversity. But he says, not crushed, perplexed, but not despairing, persecuted, but not forsaken, struck down, but not destroyed. Always caring about in the body the dying of Jesus, that the life of Jesus also may be manifested in our body. You ever felt like that? Afflicted in every way, crushed, perplexed, persecuted, always caring about in the body. And then if you'll move on over to chapter 11 and listen to what he says as he gives us a little biographical sketch of one adversity after the other which God used in his life. He says in verse 23, he suffered many imprisonments, beaten times without number, often in danger of death. Listen to this. Now, his ministry wasn't a 40, 50-year ministry. But listen to Paul's ministry. 5 times I received the Jews 39 lashes. Now listen, that wasn't with a little switch you go outside and pick up off the ground. We're talking about the lashes of leather in the end of which were pieces of bone, sharp bone that would rip the flesh. 5 times he was beaten. He says, 3 times I was beaten with rods. Now Paul wasn't a big atlas. Paul was rather a weak man physically. He says, once I was stoned there in Lystra and left for dead. 3 times he was shipwrecked. He spent a whole day and night in the water. Verse 26, he says, listen to the dangers that he faced in his ministry. He says, I've been on frequent journeys, that is, he traveled a lot, in dangers from rivers, dangers from robbers, dangers from my countrymen, dangers from the Gentiles, dangers in the city, dangers in the wilderness, dangers on the sea, dangers among false brethren. Everywhere Paul went, he found himself in danger. He says, I've been in labor and hardship through, listen, many sleepless nights, and he didn't have a pill bottle, many sleepless nights, in hunger and thirst. You say, I thought God supplied all of his needs. He did. In hunger and thirst, often without food, not once in a while, often without food, in cold and exposure. Not just the chill, exposure. Apart from such external things, there is the daily pressure upon me of concern for all the churches. Here is a man who understands the meaning of adversity. Now I want you to think about all the things that Paul has given us concerning his experiences of adversity. It is this man who started out an aggressive, strong, belligerent, defiant intellectual whose sole purpose at the moment was to destroy the Christian church. As far as Jesus Christ was concerned, he was an enemy of God. He was an enemy to Israel. And the finest thing that Paul, Saul of Tarsus, could do was to destroy the remnants of the thoughts and the remembrances of this man. God sent his adversity into the life of Paul to get his attention, to convert him. And then if you read his life in the book of Acts and you read it in the epistles, here's what you see. You see that God took this little man, having struck him down the Damascus Road, and built out of that piece of human flesh the greatest intellectual, spiritual giant who ever walked the face of this earth, other than the person of Jesus Christ himself, who came as God and was God in the flesh. Paul the Apostle has no equal. The reason you and I are still reading his epistles is because there's something about this man. When we get in trouble, we either want to turn to the Psalms of David or the epistles of Paul to find out how we are to respond. What does God think about us in this situation? Why have these things come upon us? Why is it? Here he is sitting in a Roman prison, writing without complaint, without moaning and groaning about his circumstances, the most indescribable, helpful, comforting epistles ever written by the human hand. These epistles show us how to live in our society and in our generation. Here is a man who understands. Listen, not once in a while, not just often, but when he began to preach the gospel from that moment on till the time he was killed because of his faith and gave his life for the gospel, his life was one experience of adversity after the other. But look what we have as a result. We have Ephesians, Colossians, Philippians. Those three epistles alone lift up the Lord Jesus Christ in a way equal to nothing ever written. How does it come? How did he write it? You say, well, it was the inspiration of the Holy Spirit. That is true. But the Holy Spirit works through the life and experiences of the men who wrote, who penned these precious words. Paul the Apostle is the great assurer, the great comforter. He's the one who suffered all types of adversity, and God stands him today as a picture of triumph and success, righteousness and holiness and obedience, and a beautiful example of the faithfulness of God in the life of one man whose ministry was one adverse situation, one painful experience after the other. What should that say to you and me when we face our adversity? Well, you'll recall that we mentioned last time three reasons, three purposes for which God allows adversity. The first one of which was to get our attention. The second one of which was not only to get our attention, but to express God's love toward us. And then the third was to bring us to self-examination. And so I want to begin with the fourth of those reasons for which God allows adversity in our life, to say that the fourth reason is, it is God's way of conquering our pride. Now listen to me very carefully. Paul said that having been given these tremendous revelations from God, watch this, that God, foreseeing the possibility of Paul becoming a proud man because no one had received what he'd received, God foreseeing the possibility of his becoming proud, that God headed off his pride by sending into his life an adversity which he called a thorn in the flesh in order, he says specifically and clearly in these verses, in order to keep him from becoming proud as a result of receiving this. Listen. He says, a messenger of Satan was sent me to buffet me to keep me from exalting myself. Sometimes when we are buffeted, we ask the question why. One of the primary reasons is that God, in expressing his love toward us, now watch this, in seeing your potential as a believer. Now listen to me carefully. Don't underestimate your potential and your influence and your witness as a child of God. Don't underestimate that. It is our underestimation of God's usefulness of our life. It says, oh, no, God wouldn't do that because God doesn't see any potential in my life. And so what we do, we rationalize and resist God's adversity because we underestimate what God can do in the life of a mother or a father or a businessman in this world for the kingdom of God. We underestimate our potential, so we say, well, must be some other reason God's doing that, when His primary reason is to protect us from becoming proud, which is an expression of God's love, which God knows. That if you and I become proud in our service and work for God, that forces God to set us on the shelf. Listen, He says, I will not share my glory with anyone else. The Bible says that God resists the proud and exalts the humble. Now, here's what's happening. When you and I become proud in our service or in our accomplishments and achievements in life, here's what happens. We become proud. God says, I resist the proud. That means that you and I are in, we are in opposition with God, so that we begin to experience, we experience the resistance of God. He says He resists the proud. He does not help the proud. He does not encourage the proud. He does not assist the proud. He resists the proud. God resists pride in the life of His children. And the reason He does is because God, who foresees the ultimate end of pride and self-exaltation and egotism, He sees that it will render that believer useless for himself. That means the believer will be shelved, that is, put on the shelf. I can think of some men today who are very eloquent, extremely talented, very gifted from God, who've had ministries, who have been a blessing to many, but could not handle the public exposure, and their pride and their egotism finally got the best of them, and finally it was self-exaltation. Look what I'm doing. Look at my ministry. Look at my this and look at my that. And suddenly, without warning, they're on the shelf collecting spiritual dust, because God will not use proud men and women. He will not do it. And Paul says that out of an expression of God's love, He headed him off at the pass. He said, God sent, He sent an adversity into my life to keep me from becoming proud so that I could be useful for God. Now let me ask you a question. If you knew that your pride was going to hinder you from being what God wanted you to be, could you tell Him today, Lord, send whatever adversity in my life is necessary to keep me humble before You in order that I may be continually useful for You? Well, you may not even have to pray that, brother. He's going to send it anyway. Now, the tragedy is that some people are smart enough. Some people are cagey enough. Some people are slick enough. Some people are manipulative enough that they can weasel their way through even the adversity of God and come through with determination and persistence and the flesh and their own energy and their own self-centeredness and their self-sufficiency to achieve, that they can weasel through even the adversity of God and keep going. The problem is they don't realize that in the eyes of the world they may continue to be successful, but in the eyes of God they're already shelved and there's no authority and no power in their life. Now, if God, having foreknown Paul's future, had seen that he was going to have a problem, what would he do? Head him off to hinder him in the problem and to save him. Do you know what he's saying in that passage? That adversity is a means of God saving our life. Not our soul, our spirit, but our life. He saves our life through adversity. He saves your influence through adversity. He saves your impact upon your friends through adversity. He saves your witness and your testimony through adversity. He keeps what you and I could lose so easily by sending those situations of opposition and affliction and pain and suffering in order to keep us from being proud. Well, nobody likes to be humiliated, and nobody likes the verse that says, pride goeth before a fall, goes before destruction. And you see what God did? He just headed Paul off. He knew where he was headed, and he sent that adversity to humiliate him and to drive him to utter dependence upon the Father, so that Paul could become the conformed image of the Lord Jesus Christ and become the most powerful human tool that has ever walked this earth apart from the person of Jesus Christ Himself. Adversity is God's expression of love toward us to conquer pride in our life. All right, there's another reason, another purpose for His sending those adversities into our life, and that is, It is God's way of reminding us of our weakness. Listen to what Paul says in this passage. He says that when he entreated the Lord three times, that more than likely means three times of fasting and praying, then verse 8. When he entreated the Lord and prayed to God that he might remove this adverse situation from him, here's what he says. He says when he did that, that God responded to his prayers in this fashion. He didn't say, all right, Paul, I've heard your prayers, I'm going to take it away. He says, God said to him, Paul, my grace is sufficient for you. He said, my power is perfected in your weakness. While you're feeling weak, I am perfecting my supernatural power in your weakness. I'm not perfecting my power in your power. I'm perfecting my power in your weakness. I am maturing my supernatural power in your experience of weakness and helplessness. So one of the primary reasons that God does that is that it exposes our weaknesses to us. We understand our weaknesses, and friend, there's no doubt about this. When a man or a woman understands the fact that they have weaknesses, they understand the nature of them, they understand the pattern of how those weaknesses operate in their lives, and the moments when they are the weakest, that can become one of God's most choicest tools to conform us to the likeness of Christ and to equip us for service. Understanding our weakness. Listen, the world doesn't want to talk about weakness. They want to talk about power and might and influence. God wants to talk about weakness. Listen to what he said to Paul. He said, my grace is sufficient for you, for power is perfected and matured in weakness. Most gladly, Paul said, having learned this lesson, now he says, I boast about my weaknesses, that the power of Christ may dwell in me. Therefore, I'm well content. He says, I used to fret and fume and buckle over these things, but now he says, I'm just content with weaknesses, with insults, distresses, persecutions, difficulties. He says, because I have learned a tremendous lesson that when I am weak within myself, that's when the supernatural power of God is able to flow through me at a potential rate and power and impact that for which there is no human explanation. Now, my friend, what is he saying to us? He's saying that one of the reasons that God sends adversity into our life is to do what? Now, watch this carefully. Not to weaken me in general, but to weaken my dependence upon the flesh. That's what it's all about. He sends adversity to weaken our dependence upon the flesh, weaken our dependence upon our own human strength, weaken our dependence upon our own intellect, and to expose to us the futility of our experience and education upon which we depend. God sends adversity to weaken that within us which we depend upon, which is what? Which is in opposition to and thwarts God's purpose. He wants us to live out of our weaknesses, not out of our strengths. He wants us to live out of weakness, not out of strength. If I'm living out of strength, it is my strength, my intellect, my experience, my eloquence, my this. If I'm living out of weakness, you don't go around saying, oh, let me tell you about all my weaknesses. Let me tell you about all the ways I failed. How many people do you hear bragging about their failures and their weaknesses and their faults? You don't hear them bragging about that. And you see, when a man understands this, even in his business life, if he understands that out of his weakness, God will prosper him the greatest, because oftentimes, men rise in their corporations and in their businesses, and their pride and their egotism overtakes them, and the next thing you know, their business begins to suffer, and the next thing, they're out. Why? Because they couldn't handle the blessing. It is the man who is aware of his weaknesses. It is the man who's able to say to God, thank you for my infirmity. Thank you for my weakness. Thank you for my adversity. Thank you for my hardship. Thank you for my opposition. Thank you for my trials. Thank you for my tribulations. Thank you for my setbacks. Thank you for my disappointments. Thank you for my moments of doubt. Thank you for my disillusionment. Thank you, God, for showing me that I within myself am a hopeless, helpless creature who is absolutely and totally dependent upon you. Friend, that is advancing in adversity when we learn the power of living out of the strength of God and in the weakness of ourselves. Now, the world doesn't understand that. They never will. Because the only thing they understand is might, power, and strength, and force. But Paul says, I learned this lesson so well. They stoned him and thought they wouldn't have stopped throwing rocks if they hadn't thought he was dead. They left him for dead in Lystra. In the Philippian jail, you know that story. He says he was beaten 5 times, 3 times. He was beaten with rods. Shipwrecked. And at sea a day and night, struggling for survival on a piece of floating wood, struggling for life. Wonder how many times Paul said, God, where are you? Why are you allowing me to be beaten like this? Why are you allowing my wrist and my ankles to become raw in these stocks? Why do people keep on harassing me? God, don't you know that I'm preaching the gospel for you? Why do you keep allowing these adversities in my life? And I'm sure that Paul had a struggle for a while, but he says, here's what I've learned. He says, I've learned when all hell breaks loose. He says, I've learned when the floodwaters reach my nostrils. He says, I've learned when the whole roof caves in and everything about me is on fire and turmoil is everywhere. He says, I've discovered the most wonderful, quiet contentment. Because here I am drowning and helpless, and I know now that my sovereign God and He alone can bail me out of this mess. That's what he was talking about when he said there in the earlier part of this book, when he's talking about reaching the point of death. Lord, this is it. But he committed himself. And God bringing him through it, he says, now I understand the secret of a strong, powerful, energetic, dynamic Christian life. I have learned to live out of my weaknesses and not out of my strengths. And my friend, listen, that is a simple lesson. It is a difficult lesson to learn, but it is absolutely essential if you and I are to become the persons God wants us to be. You see, when the going gets rough, we want to start pumping up our determination to get it done. Now, there are many books on the market today of self-helps, and some of them have some good things to say, and I would not discredit all of those. But as a believer, here's what you have to do when you read them. You have to remember this. That we talk about determination and persistence and achievements and goals and accomplishments. It isn't achievement and determination and persistence and goals and accomplishments out of the flesh of what I can do. But in submission to the will of God and in absolute dependence upon the supernatural God who empowers me and strengthens me out of His might, yes, indeed, then I can do all things through Christ who strengthens me. There are the vast resources of the supernatural power of God, listen to me, that are available to weak, not the strong. To the weak, not the strong. Because you see, it is only in those moments of weakness that we cry out, my God, help me. As long as we think we can do it, we'll do it. And what Paul is simply saying here is that one of the primary purposes, as he discovered in his own life, for God sending adversity, is in order that he might discover his weaknesses. He couldn't survive 5 beatings. Listen, did you know that oftentimes 1 beating of 40 lashes, save one, which was 39, would kill a man? Sometimes one session of 40 lashes would kill a man 5 times. He says, oftentimes I didn't have anything to eat. Many times I spent sleepless nights. You know where he spent some of them? In jail, in the stocks. He lists all the dangers that he suffered. Here's a man who knew the reality of adversity. But he says, I've learned. When I am the most helpless and the most desperate, that's when God's mighty supernatural power flows through my life and makes me adequate for the situation. All right, there's another reason, and that is that adversity is God's way of demonstrating His faithfulness to you and me. God's way of demonstrating His faithfulness. Look, if you will, in Psalm 34, a wonderful psalm. And all of us, as we face adversity, need to be reminded of 2 or 3 things in this psalm. He says, for example, in the 4th verse, he says, I sought the Lord. He answered me and delivered me from all my fears, all my adversities. The angel of the Lord encamps round about those who fear Him and rescues them from what? From their adversities. Look in verse 17. The righteous cry and the Lord hears and delivers them out of all their adversities. The Lord is near to the brokenhearted, and He saves those who are crushed in spirit. You ever felt that way? Many are the afflictions of the righteous, but the Lord delivers him out of all these adversities. You and I could just go on and on and on in the Scriptures, and that's just one passage. One passage of how God is doing what? Proving His faithfulness. Now, let me ask you a question. If you and I lived our lives without any opposition, no persecution, no trials and tribulations, had all we wanted, just sort of lived through life and didn't have any of those problems and heartaches and burdens in life, and we just sort of moved through life, let me ask you this, what would you know about God? Did you know that your view of God would be unscriptural and more than likely very out of balance? How do you know that God is who He says He is? Because a pastor tells you, well, I want to tell you, that's not a sufficient reason, though I'm telling you the truth. How do you know that God is who He says He is? You know what Paul said in that third chapter of Philippians? He said, I count everything in life. And he'd given a long dissertation there concerning his own heritage and all that he had. He said, I count all of that. He said, I look at all that God's done for me. He says, I count all these things as worthless in comparison to knowing, listen, the surpassing value of knowing Christ Jesus my Lord. That I may know Him, listen, He says, I'm going to know Him in the power of His resurrection, the fellowship of His sufferings, because He says, I want to be conformed to the likeness of His death. Now listen to me. How do you and I know God? How do we know what He's really like? How do you know what God's like? Listening to somebody else tell you? Well, not really. You and I will never understand who God is until we, knowing the principles and understanding the truths of His Word. I don't mean understanding all of them. None of us will ever understand all of them. But understanding the truths of the Word of God. God sending us into the valley of adversity, the Holy Spirit who lives within us, bringing to our mind and recalling to our memory principles and teachings and truths that God has taught us intellectually, throwing us into the valley of adversity, and then as the Spirit brings these principles back, and we begin to apply them in those difficulties and circumstances and situations of hardship, then you and I begin to know who God is. You'll never know who God is and what He's like without adversity. How will God ever prove His faithfulness unless He allows you to be put in an adverse situation whereby God must rescue you? Now listen to me. Friend, it is never your truth until God works it into your life. We quote it. We know it by heart. Yea, though I walk through the valley of the shadow of death, I will fear no evil, for Thou art with me. Thy rod and Thy staff, they comfort me. Friend, most of us learned that before we even knew what the words meant. Then we began to learn the meaning of the 23rd Psalm when we found ourselves in the valley. The 23rd Psalm became a living reality. When I found myself in want, I discovered that He's the one who supplies our wants. When my soul, my body was exhausted, then I understand what it meant when He said, He leads us beside still waters in green pastures to restore us and refresh us. And the only way we'll ever know that is to be there. Adversity is one of God's choicest tools to teach us one of the greatest lessons we can ever learn about God, and that is that God is responsible. God is dependable. God is trustworthy. God is faithful to see us through. Listen, I didn't say to rescue us from every situation, but to walk with us through the valley until we come out on the other side. Paul the apostle knew that. The faithfulness of God, shipwrecked. A day and night he swam in the sea, hanging on for dear life. In the stocks of prisons, beaten, hated with animosity and vengeance by those who followed him. Everywhere Paul went, if you read the book of Acts, either the Judaizers were there before he got there to persecute him, or they were there soon after he was there in order to persecute him. He lived a life of adversity, but God was teaching him what all of us are experiencing by faith, and an experience that our loving God is faithful to see us through. It makes no difference how difficult. We may have reached the point we say, God, it's all over. I can smell death, but I know that you are faithful because you're God. How do you discover who God is except through adversity? You will only see one side of God. All right, there's another reason, I believe, for which God sends adversity into our lives, and that is it's God's way of preparing us to be a comfort to others. Listen in the very first chapter of this epistle. Turn there, if you will. 2 Corinthians chapter 1. Look at these verses. Beautiful verses. Don't ever forget these. And the next time you find yourself in great turmoil, you turn to 2 Corinthians.

Listen to that. You know what he's saying? That one of the reasons God allows adversity into our lives is in order that, listen, that you and I, through the ministry of the Holy Spirit, may be the living, physical vessel of Almighty God through whom the Holy Spirit can speak and express comfort to others. The word, the comforter, the parakletos, is the word used to refer to the Holy Spirit, the one who walks by our side. Listen, we say the parakletos, the Holy Spirit, is the one who walks by our side, one who is called to our side to walk with us through circumstances. What is he saying? That God sends adversity into our lives in order that, listen, you and I may be God's vessel to walk beside a brother and sister, and with our lips and our life, we are ministering in comfort to those who are suffering. And don't forget this, that our usefulness and our greatest effectiveness comes in our comforting others from what we learned when God was comforting us in similar circumstances. Our greatest effectiveness is directly related to what God taught us in similar circumstances. Listen to what he says in this passage. Who comforts us in all our affliction so that we may be able to comfort those who are in any affliction with the comfort with which we ourselves are comforted by God. For just as the sufferings of Christ are ours in abundance, so also our comfort is abundance through Jesus Christ. Hallelujah. Listen to that. He says, just like God comforted us, he says in the same way, for just as the sufferings of Christ are ours in abundance through the Lord Jesus Christ, so also our comfort to other people is abundant through Christ who's living his life in us. You want to avoid adversity? Then, my friend, you cannot be a comforter to someone else. If you want to be a comforter, if you want to be a strength, if you want to be a stepping stone, if you want to be a help, if you want to be a blessing to others, you must surrender to adversity, whatever its form or fashion, so that God can mold you and make you and shape you into a comforter. When a sculptor picks up his chisel and his hammer and he begins to chisel away at a piece of marble, what is he doing? What he's really doing is this. He's able to visualize in one piece of rough cut marble, he's able to visualize the figure of a man or a woman or an animal. He visualizes it with his eye, and he takes that chisel and he begins to chip away. Well, every time he chips away, he's cutting away stone. He's cutting away marble. But what is he cutting away? He's cutting away all the pieces that keep the beauty and the significance of that image hidden away in that piece of marble. He chips away and chips away and chips away and chips away until finally all the ugliness is over and gone. All the unnecessary parts are taken away. And what do you have but a beautiful image of a man, a woman, or an animal? Whatever he's sculpturing, he must foresee, first of all, in a piece of marble or stone. Then he chisels away whatever is unnecessary in order for it to be displayed in all of its beauty. You know what God does with adversity? He allows adversity in order to chip away, to sand off, to cleanse from us all those things that keep us from being the beautiful persons that God intended us to be. Beautiful examples of saints, radiant in our countenance, living the life of Jesus Christ, examples of the living Lord. So what does he do? He sends adversity so that the unnecessary parts can be chiseled away. The ugly parts can be taken away. In all that what's left is, listen, that which magnetizes someone else who is going through difficulty. He sends us to the valley, into those deep, dark moments of adversity in our lives, and we come out what? Shining and radiant helpers and comforters of others. And what happens when God does that? When someone else gets in trouble, what do they look for? They look for someone in whom they can feel what? Compassion and love and sensitivity. Someone who will reach

0: out to them. Someone who is understanding. Someone who's forgiving. Someone who can comfort them. And what do they look for? The hard, cold, harsh, crude? No, they look for someone whom they feel has been where they've been. There is no way in the world for us to be a comforter to someone by living on this flowery bed of ease and getting through life. And the only thing that matters is everything is positive and nothing's negative. And brother, I'm going to avoid the difficulties of life. There is no such thing unless you just want to be useless for God. You know why a lot of God's people don't have a message? Let me tell you why. Because we have not learned to respond to adversity in the proper way. And so we keep resisting God and holding God off. And we blame other people. We fight against other people. We get resentful. We get bitter. We get critical. We look for things to criticize. We do anything and everything we can rather than to allow God to put the chisel on us and conform us and shape us into His likeness. The only way in the world that you and I will be able to become comforters is to suffer. That's the only way. When I think about people who are going through divorce and the brokenness and the shattered self-image, the shattered self-esteem, the separation, the isolation, the loneliness, the heartbreak and all of that, you know who they need to talk to? Somebody who's been through that valley and come out on the other side triumphant in the name of Jesus. A man whose business has fallen apart, he's lost everything, he's at the bottom, and now he's counting pennies. You know what he needs to do? Who does he want to talk to? Somebody who's had it all, always had it all, and has it all, or somebody who can say, friend, I've been there. I lost it all. I know what it means to come from the pinnacle down to trying to pay the light bill and to find enough money to put gasoline in the car. He wants to know somebody who's been there and in whose life God has proven faithful. That's the kind of person who can comfort. Let me show you something. You know, they're all kind of folks. You and I know that. And you and I have to decide, having trusted Jesus Christ as our Savior, do we want to be comforters? Do we want to be used of God? Do we want to be a helping hand? Do we really care? Do we really love? Does it really make any difference? Then, my friends, you must be willing, if God sees fit to send adversity into your life, to accept it, listen, to accept it as God's hand. Because all of it has to be sifted through His permissive will. Accept it from God as equipping time, preparation time. It's like boot camp for the believer. Rigorous, painful, straining, difficult, hard, depressing, challenging. But oh, what does it do? It builds great soldiers. It builds stalwart giants who are able to overcome when adversity faces them. If you forget everything else that I've said, I want to leave you with one simple statement that I'll probably repeat in the next couple of messages. And that statement is this. All of us are going to experience adversity. And our response will be this. Adversity will either harden us or it will soften us. Some people grow hard and resist God in adversity. And those who know how to respond are mellowed by it, broken by it, shattered by it, softened by it, prepared by it, equipped by it, energized by it, empowered by it. I simply want to ask you this question. Will you allow the adversity you're facing today to harden you and put you on the shelf where your life will gather spiritual dust and you become useless for God? Or, my friend, will you allow it to soften you and make you a beautiful example of Christ Jesus, a comforter to your brothers and sisters who are undergoing adversity? Father, thank you for loving us, for giving us such a beautiful example in the life of Jesus Christ, who understood and experienced adversity like no other one on the face of the earth. And my prayer today is that those who are facing these trials and circumstances and situations may respond by submission and commitment and surrender and allow you to build into their life that beauty, that power, that authority that'll make them mighty vessels of yours. And this I pray in Jesus' name and for His sake. Amen.
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2: 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Here's A Moment with Charles Stanley.
3: I think, first of all, the Holy Spirit will bear witness. 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The Spirit of God will show them, you know what, that's not of me. I don't think we give the Holy Spirit enough credit. He's in us, working in us, and He's always, and you remember Jesus said, He doesn't glorify Himself. He's always talking about Jesus. So I think we underestimate His effect and His work in our life when He's so willing, because He's really the compass. And so if I listen to Him, I'm going to know what to do next.
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0: We've been discovering the element in contentment that most people usually forget about, and that is how to deal with adversity. And if you'll think about it, most of us have had the winds of adversity blowing into our lives at some time or the other, and we want to learn how to rest contentedly even in the midst of adversity. And so we've been attempting to discover what God's purposes are for allowing that adversity in our life, and also how are we to respond to that. So if you'll turn to 2 Corinthians chapter 12, and you'll recall this is the passage that we have come to each time. And Paul here has learned how to respond to adversity. Beginning in verse 9 of chapter 12, he says, "The Lord said to him when adversity had come through the thorn in the side, 'My grace is sufficient for you, for power is perfected in weakness. Most gladly, therefore, I will rather boast about my weakness, that the power of Christ may dwell in me.'" Listen to what he says in verse 10. "Therefore, I am well content." Paul says, "I have learned the secret of contentment, and that is knowing how to deal with adversities in my life. So that," he says, "I'm content with weaknesses, insults, distresses, persecutions, difficulties for Christ's sake. For when I am weak, then I am strong." How do you deal with adversity? What are the purposes for which God allows these adversities into our life? And if you recall, we've said some things in each of these messages that I want to simply remind you of, and that's this. That adversity, which may come in many fashions, it may come like a little breeze that comes through our life, or like a hurricane appearing to destroy everything in its path. Adversity comes in all forms and fashions and intensity, whether it's distress, whether it is opposition, trial, tribulation, heartache, suffering, sickness, whatever it might be, adversity comes. And when it comes, it always comes with a purpose, remembering that all adversity is sifted through the permissive will of God in the life of the believer, so that only that which is pleasing to God, only that which will accomplish His purpose can come through. And that adversity can become the greatest means of growing our faith, or it can become the deadliest means of discouraging us and destroying us. The key is not where it comes from. It either comes from God, Satan, or sin. Or we have to ask the question, is it really important that I know where it comes from? All of us would like to know the source of it. But more important than that is, how do I respond to this adversity that I am facing at this moment? And so as we have discussed God's purposes, because unless you understand His purposes, more than likely you will respond wrongly. And if you wrongly respond, you could be destroyed by what God has allowed into your life to do something dramatically wonderful in conforming us to His likeness. He advances us in our spiritual growth, as we saw in the life of Joseph. His whole life was one adversity after the other, but he ended up being the prime minister of Egypt. We looked at the life of Paul. He was born again the Damascus Road in adversity. His whole life was one of adversity. He became the greatest missionary, second only to Jesus Christ, in understanding the truths of God. Think today, if you will, about God's servant David. He grew up in adversity. He grew up in a family that rejected him continuously. And as you read about his early life, his rejection is so very evident. He became the harp player to soothe Saul and to soothe him during his times of depression. He ended up with a jealous king, Saul, who tried to kill him on a number of occasions while he was in his own household. And then for the next number of years of his life, the only thing David did was to run for his life from King Saul, who hated him, despised him. In spite of Jonathan and David's friendship, Saul the king did everything in his power to destroy David. The scripture says he ran through wildernesses, mountains, valleys. He hid in caves. On two occasions he could have killed King Saul, but he did not. But his life was one adversity after the other. Then, for example, on one occasion, he decided to go to the side of the enemy against Israel, humiliated. On one occasion, he lost his family. Everything was burned. His family was abducted by the enemy. He finally retrieved them. His son started a rebellion against him, humiliated him. Of course, he committed adultery with Bathsheba and humiliated himself, the whole nation of Israel. His son finally was killed. His daughter was raped. Everything. You look at that man's life and you see one big lifetime of adversity. Isn't it interesting that all three of these great spiritual giants that we've mentioned, and the Bible is full of them, when you look on the surface of their life, it seems that God gave them great revelation, tremendous truths. Look at the Psalms that God gave David. Look at the revelation he gave Paul. Look at the beautiful life in the life of Joseph, what an inspiration. All of these men, a tremendous inspiration to them. But if you take the lid off their life and you look in, what you see is boiling, continuous adversity in their life, which says something about the makeup of God's men and women who make a difference in the life of other people. And all of us want to be useful vessels in the hand of God in the lives of other people. But the question is, are we willing to pay the price? Are we willing for God to put us in the valley of adversity in order to make us a blessing to someone else? All three of these men, tremendous blessings to multitudes for centuries, but look at their life, one adversity after the other. Well, I believe that that's part of that is essential to becoming what God wants us to be. So I want us to begin today in looking here again at one of God's purposes for allowing adversity into our life is to purify our faith. One of the purposes for adversity is to purify our faith. Now, when we think about our faith, you need to think about it in this light, that your faith is one of the most precious, most powerful, most prized possessions you have. There is no such thing as spiritual faith and secular faith. Faith is faith. A man doesn't have to be a Christian to have faith. Some of the people in this world who've had the greatest faith have not been Christians, but they've had faith in themselves, faith in others, faith in circumstances, faith in their capacity to accomplish. Now, their faith has been faith, though their faith has been in themselves. The believer has faith in God who lives within him to make it possible for him to accomplish and to achieve. The only difference is the world sees secular faith and spiritual faith. There's no such thing. The thing that makes the difference is the object of my faith. Is the object of my faith my strength, my wisdom, my knowledge, my experience, or is the object of my faith the God who lives within me in all of His sovereign power to equip me and enable me to become the person God wants me to be? I want us to look at faith for just a moment in two different categories, one of which you're familiar with. One is the quality of our faith. For example, we say the Bible says that you have either little faith, which says, I know God can, but I'm not sure He will. Great faith, which says, I know He can, and I'm sure He will. Perfect faith said, if He said it, it's as good as done. That's a threefold quality of faith. But I want you to look at another section concerning faith, and that is the source of our faith. Now, we know that all true faith comes from God. All of us have a capacity to believe. But in the spiritual realm, I want you to think about something very seriously. Because I think there are three categories at least here of our faith. One of them is the category of inherited faith. I believe what my parents taught me. Or I believe what my pastor said. I believe because my mother and my father believed this, and so therefore if they believed it and it was good enough for them, it's good enough for me. I want to tell you that's inherited faith, and that isn't a faith of the quality that God wants for you and me. Secondly, there's textbook faith. You know, people read all kinds of books and they say, well, I believe this because I read this in a book and it happened in so-and-so's life, and if it happened in their life, it could happen in my life. And if they say that God answers prayer, I believe God answers prayer because I believe in that person. I've watched them. That's textbook faith. Textbook faith won't do it. You see, inherited faith is not my faith. That's somebody else's faith. Textbook faith is something I've accepted mentally because somebody in whom I have confidence has made the statement. What God wants is not inherited faith, not textbook faith. He wants proven faith. That is, in the crucible of experience and adversity, what you've read, what you've heard, what you've seen becomes yours because you put it to the acid test in a crucial experience of adversity in your life, and God proves himself to be true. He is a faithful God in your adversity. What you've learned in your mind becomes a living part of your being. Then you have proven faith. Let me show you a beautiful passage in the Scripture that says exactly this in 1 Peter chapter 1. Look there if you will. 1 Peter chapter 1, and in this third verse he begins by saying, "Blessed be the God and Father of our Lord Jesus Christ, who according to his great mercy has caused us to be born again to a living hope through the resurrection of Jesus Christ from the dead." Then he talks about our obtaining an inheritance and so forth and the blessings of God. Then Peter says in verse 6, "In this," that is in these tremendous blessings, "you greatly rejoice, even though now for a season of time, for a little while, if necessary, you have," what? You have been distressed by various trials or adversities. He says, now you enjoy these tremendous blessings, even though now for a little season, if necessary, you have been distressed for or by various adversities. Now watch. That, or in order that, the proving of your faith. And the Greek word is dokimazo, which means to be tested, and the end result is that your faith be found approved, strong, stalwart. He says, in order that, the proof of your faith being much more precious than gold which is perishable, even though tested by fire. That is, the adversity may be very, very intense, even though it's tested by fire, that the end result may be that it may be found to result in praise and glory and honor at the coming of the Lord Jesus Christ. Now, that word dokimazo is used twice there, where it says, found to result in. It's the same word. The proof of your faith and the end result, the proof of your faith, the testing of your faith, found approved. That is, God allows adversity in our life to do what? He allows adversity into our life in order to purify our faith. God doesn't want us operating on inherited faith. God doesn't want us operating on faith out of a textbook. God wants us operating out of faith in which you and I have put to the test. It has been tried and proven in order that God Almighty, who is God, would be the and the only object of our faith. He says, proven and tested and tried. Look, if you will, in 1 Peter chapter 5, same book, chapter 5. And in this chapter, in the latter part, he's talking about Satan. But listen to what he says. He says here in this particular passage, he says, resist him, that is, resist Satan, firm, what? Firm in your faith, knowing that the same experiences of suffering or adversity are being accomplished or experienced by your brethren who are in the world. And after you have suffered adversity for a little while, the God of all grace who called you to his eternal glory in Christ will do what? Will himself, that is, through this adversity, he himself will perfect, confirm, strengthen, and establish you To him be dominion forever and ever. Amen. Now, what is he talking about here when he says that he will perfect, confirm, strengthen, and establish? What is it in you that God is going to perfect by adversity? What is he going to strengthen by adversity? What is he going to confirm by adversity? What is he going to establish in you by adversity? He is going to confirm, establish, strengthen, and perfect your faith. That's what adversity does. It sifts, it sands, it moves aside inherited faith, it moves aside textbook faith, and what we discover is in the trial and the crucible of difficult circumstances, what we've learned in our mind becomes a vital part of ourselves, and so that it's no longer my mother's faith or my father's faith or my pastor's faith. It is my faith, tried and tested in the crucible of adversity. God proves himself to be God in times of great difficulty. That's why God allows adversity. It is a stretching experience for the faith of the believer. It is a sanding experience. It is a sculpturing experience. It cuts away that which is not true faith. So he sands and sifts our faith in order that what you and I have is pure faith in the living God. Now, let me show you how he does this. When you think about your faith and how the Lord works in your life, and you think about the adversities, usually when we think of adversities, we think of maybe losing something, or maybe a relationship, or it may be something that we had sort of planned on, or some big disappointment in life. But you'll notice he says in 1 Peter chapter 1, he says, we are distressed, by various trials or adversities. And distress indicates tension, and it indicates pressure, and it indicates oftentimes being thrown off balance. He says, even though these things happen, he says, remember that God is testing. He's building, strengthening, establishing, and confirming your faith. Now, what does adversity do in order to bring that to pass? One of the things that happens when you and I experience adversity is that we oftentimes find ourselves in a situation where we may lose something that is very dear to us, or there's a financial situation that arises. Whatever it might be, what happens in adversity, it is as if God removes the very thing that we held dear, or he removes the very thing in which we had our security. Now, why would God want to do that? Why would God set up a situation or allow a situation to take place whereby the one thing we had our security in, God removes it? Because God does not want any competitors with our faith. He doesn't want us putting our faith in anything or anybody but himself. And so in order to remove the competition, he sends adversity and removes the thing we placed our faith in. And you see, this is why we find ourselves in distress and find ourselves in a position of feeling like that we have lost something. And so we think, well, now, Lord, what's going on? And why are you allowing these things to happen? Not even realizing that God is in the process of teaching us a great and precious lesson, that we're to put our faith in him. Our security is to be in him. Our trust is to be in God and God alone, not in things. Listen, if God wants to build our faith and he wants to be God in our life and he's not going to tolerate any idolatry in our life, is it not normal for God to remove the things we trust in, the things we worship, and the things that have become paramount and the things that have become the priority in our life? He moves them. How does he do it? He does it by adversity. He gets our attention by the sudden loss or the gradual loss. He gets our attention in order that our focus is no longer on the thing, but on God. Now, here's the tragedy. You and I seek the Lord. We work hard. We pray for God to work out certain things in our life or to give us something or somebody that we desire as a marriage partner, whatever it might be. And so what happens? God honors us by blessing us and giving us what we petition. So what happens? As we thank God for what he's done, and after a while, our focus is on the blessing rather than on God who has blessed us. And so what happens? we force God to deal with the very thing that came from Him, which is the blessing, because we've changed our focus. Now we're more interested in the blessing than we are the blesser Himself. Now there's a pattern in Scripture here that I want you to notice back in 1 Kings chapter 17. Look, if you will, because here is a good example of what I'm talking about. You recall that Elijah, called by God to give the message to Ahab about not being in the rain for 3 years and all the things that are happening there with his exciting life. The Scripture says in verse 2 of 1 Kings chapter 17, the word of the Lord came to him saying, go away from here, turn eastward, hide yourself by the brook Cherith, which is east of the Jordan. And it shall be that you shall drink of the brook. That's where you get your fluids from. And I have commanded the ravens to provide for you there. Either to eat the ravens or to bring him food. So he went and did according to the word of the Lord. And he went and lived by the brook Cherith, which is east of the Jordan. And the ravens brought him bread and meat in the morning and bread and meat in the evening. And he would drink from the brook. Now, here's what's happening to Elijah. God said to him, I want you to go to this place. I want you to stay there till I tell you to move. And I'm going to take care of you. I'm going to send you water by the brook. And I'm going to send you ravens to be your food or to feed you. So that you're to look to me. So what would normally take place? Well, the water's flowing in the brook. And so he can walk it after a few days or a few weeks. And he has water to drink. All he wants is flowing in the brook. The ravens are always there on time every morning, every evening. So he has plenty to eat and plenty to drink. And so after a while, what normally happens is he depends on what? On the brook for drink and the ravens for food. And the Bible says, what's that next phrase say? And the brook dried up. All of a sudden the brook dries up. And Elijah's saying, now what's happening, God? No water to drink? The ravens haven't come today? What is God doing? Here's a perfect example. Friend, God isn't about to let you and me start depending on the brook and the ravens. He's not going to do it. So what does he do? He dries up the brook and cuts off the ravens. Then what do you have? What's the next phrase? Go back to that passage. Let me show you something interesting. So when he dried up the brook, listen to what he said. Verse 9. Arise, go to Zarephath, which belongs to Sidon, and stay there. Behold, I have commanded a widow there to provide for you. What is God teaching Elijah? Elijah, you're not to put your faith in anything, anybody, under any circumstance. You are to look to me to provide for you. You're to put your trust in me. You see, what adversity does is it removes those things in which we have placed our faith, whether they be people or things, in order that our faith and trust is in God. Now, God uses people, no doubt about that. All of us are to be vessels of Him. And our blessings oftentimes come by the channels of people. But we're to look to God and not people. We're to look to God and not circumstances. So what does He do? If you get all situated in your circumstance and you get sort of satisfied and about half backslidden and your circumstances become your security, what does God do? He just sends a little whirlwind in to sort of break up the circumstances, to get your attention, to show you you're not to trust in your circumstances, you're to trust in God. Listen, God is a jealous God. That doesn't mean jealous in the wrong way. Listen, because He loves you and me unconditionally, knows us perfect, has our best interest at heart, He is jealous that you and I trust Him, love Him, worship Him, obey Him and Him alone, because He knows that is best for us. He's looking out for our best interest. So when we say that God is a jealous God, it is a holy jealousy. It is a jealousy toward us for our own good and for His glory. You see, God sends adversity to do what? To purify our faith and to remind us that God and God alone must be the object of our faith. Now, I want you to turn to Psalm 56 for just a moment. And you recall how many times you've read in the Scriptures, and especially in the Psalms, how many times God spoke to your heart in the most beautiful way through the difficulties, the heartaches, the adversities of a man who understood what adversity is all about, and that's David. Listen to what he says. Here in this 56th Psalm, he starts out by saying, be gracious, O God, for man has trampled upon me. Fighting all day long, he oppresses me. My foes have trampled upon me all the day long. There are many who fight proudly against me. But listen to what he says in verse 3. When I'm afraid, I'll put my trust in thee. In God, whose word I praise, in God I have put my trust. I shall not be afraid what man can do to me. All day long they distort my words. All their thoughts are against me for evil. They attack, they lurk, they watch. They've waited to take my life. Because of wickedness, cast them forth in anger. Put down the people, O God. Move on down, if you will, in verse 9. Then my enemies will turn back in the day when I call. This I know. Listen. This I know, that God is for me. In God whose word I praise. In the Lord whose word I praise. In God I put my trust. I shall not be afraid. What can man do to me? Thy vows are binding upon me, O God. I will render thank offerings to thee. For thou hast delivered my soul from death, indeed my feet from stumbling, so that I may walk before God in the light of the living. There's a man who's been in adversity. He says, it makes no difference what they say, what they do, all the traps they lay. He says, my God shall deliver me. That is in textbook faith. That is an inherited faith. That is faith that has been proven and tried in the crucible of adversity. And that's what made David a spiritual giant for God. Adversity is essential to purifying our faith. Because as God removes anything and everything in which we place our faith, that leaves God alone. And you see, the sovereign God of this universe wants to be the only object of my faith. My God, I'm trusting you to so live in me, releasing your power in me in wisdom and knowledge and understanding to accomplish, to achieve whatever God may set forth in front of you. It is the power of the living God and your faith in Him. So, if faith is that important, naturally, faith is very important to God. So what does He do? He stretches. He pulls. He sands. He sifts. He does everything possible in order that our faith may be strong and complete and established, because you see, it is the believing Christian, that is the one in whose life faith has become established and confirmed. It takes more than a hurricane and a tornado to knock that kind of believer off balance. But you know, lots of believers, just a little knocks them off balance. You know why? Because they have inherited faith. They've got textbook faith. They don't have faith that has been purified by the crucibles of life. Look, if you will, in the 11th chapter of Hebrews, and you know what that chapter is about. Because here is the long list of God's great servants. And it's interesting when you look at this passage, what he says about adversity. And you'll recall in the first part of this book, he starts off talking about the faith of those great heroes. But coming down to verse 33, here's what he says about them. After saying he doesn't have time, there's no room to say all that he'd like to. He says in verse 33, who by faith conquered, now watch this, conquered kingdoms, performed acts of righteousness, obtained promises, shut the mouths of lions. They quenched the power of fire, escaped the edge of the sword. From weakness were made strong, became mighty in war, put foreign armies to flight. Women received back their dead by resurrection. Others were tortured, not accepting their release in order that they might obtain a better resurrection. Others experienced mockings and scourgings, chains and imprisonment. They were stoned. They were sawn asunder. They were tempted. They were put to death with the sword. They went about in sheepskins, in goatskins, beaten, destitute, afflicted, ill-treated. Men of whom the world was not worthy, wandering in deserts and mountains and caves and holes in the ground. And all these having gained dokimazo, approval through their faith, did not receive what was promised. That is, it is that God reserved for the future for them some of what we're experiencing in the complete revelation of God, but what all of us are going to experience in the future. Listen to what he says. He says, and all these having gained approval. Now listen, how did they gain approval? You say, well, the Bible says they gained approval through their faith. How is it they gained approval through their faith? God allowed them the experiences of adversity, which did what? Which tested and tried their faith. And he says that some of them would not recant, and so they gave up their lives rather than to recant, rather than deny the Lord Jesus Christ, rather than to not deny their living God. They gave up their life, refused to recant. They suffered all kinds of adversity, and the scripture says that God approved them through their faith. What is it that made them strong in the faith, approved of God? It was the experiences of adversity in which their faith was stretched and confirmed and established and strengthened as saints of God. These were giants. What made them giants? Ease, comfort, and pleasure. They were made giants by the experiences of adversity. And adversity sifted their faith, sanded their faith, and grew them up to be mighty giants of God. It's been the story all through history. It has been, it is, and it always shall be, because you see, that's God's way of building into your life and my life a very, very precious aspect. And that is, that we're to wait. Does he not say we're to live by faith and walk by faith? All right, that if God's interested in my faith, he's going to be increasing my faith. So how does he increase my faith? He just gives me one example, one adversity after the other, to stretch and to build our faith. Let's take Peter, for example. Peter there in the ship and the storm was there on the waters, the Sea of Galilee. And Jesus said to him, Peter said to him, Lord, if that's really you, you tell me to come to you because I'm coming to you. So Peter starts out walking on the water. Well, they hadn't walked very long till all of a sudden he began to sink. The Bible says he looked around and saw the storm, how deep the water was, and down he went. But now watch this. People say, well, you know, Peter, if he'd have had enough faith, you think about yourself being on the Sea of Galilee. How many of you would have stepped out? But let's don't give Peter too hard of a time. Here's what I want you to see. Peter stepped out of the boat and walked across the top of the water. All of a sudden, he went down. When he went down, he didn't have anything to rely upon but Jesus. Stretched out his hand. Jesus stretched out his hand. Oh, thou of little faith. Let me ask you something. What do you think that did to Peter's faith? Listen, even though he fell apart at the seams the night before Jesus was crucified, you think he ever forgot that? He never forgot that. Do you think that in years to come, when Peter went through all kinds of persecution and affliction and hardship, when he thought, well, this is it, you don't think he can remember looking up into the eyes of the Son of God who brightened the whole midnight sky and remembering the love that reached down in his eyes before his hand ever got there, called him by name, pulled him up out of that water? Suppose he never had that experience. I believe you should ask Peter, well, Peter, would you rather not have had that awful experience of sinking there and being humiliated by all of your disciple friends back on the boat? He'd say, oh no, I'd do it again because I will never forget the faithfulness of my Savior who reached down in those deep waters and pulled me out when I was up to my neck. You know what we want? We want that kind of faith without that kind of experience. We just like for somebody to hand it to us, and we want to avoid it. But you see, that doesn't build faith. What builds faith and sifts faith is difficulty, heartache, tears, trials, opposition, anxieties, the fears of loss, all of this. This is part of God growing up His church, growing up His saints. Isn't this why we say that the blood of the martyrs is the seed of the church? The more saints they kill, the more are multiplied, so that you'll never be able to destroy the body of Christ, because the blood of the martyrs multiplies saints by the hundreds of thousands and the millions. And there were 10 emperors. Listen, the times of the 10 great persecutions, 10 Roman emperors committed themselves to the destruction of Christianity. Those first almost 300 years were 300 years of adversity for the church. But what did it do? It grew the saints of God in the stalwart rock like giants. And you see, that's what God's trying to do in your life. You say, but little old me, how's God interested in little old me? I want to tell you how interested He is. That every single adversity He sends into your life, my friend, it is all, listen, the tips of that adversity, before it ever touches you, is dipped in love. God dips it in love because, you see, He's not trying to destroy you, but to develop you, purify your faith, strengthen you, and build you up. And you see, sometimes, listen, sometimes you and I can see it coming, can't we? We can see it coming. We think, oh my God, we should look to see that it's always dipped in love. It doesn't make any difference how prickly it is, how stinging it may be, or how deep it may go. It's still dipped in divine love. And the, listen, it may have been sent out of animosity, hatred, persecution. It makes no difference how it was sent. I can tell you this. When it arrives in divine love with God's big purpose for developing you in mind. Doesn't make any difference where it comes from. Doesn't make any difference what the nature of it is. That's not the issue. The issue is how you're going to respond. Are you going to blame those who mistreat you? Are you going to get angry at God because your circumstances are not what you'd like them to be? Are you going to fight against the world? Are you going to become bitter toward those about you because things are not the way you would choose them to be? Are you going to say, Lord, I want to thank you for the adversity in which I am living because I know that you are building and strengthening the faith of thy servant to become the person you want me to be. You see, God has the most wonderful divine architectural plan for you. It matters not who you are. All the principles are right here in the scripture. Well, another reason that God allows adversity into our life is in order to sift our friendships. In order to sift our friendships. Now, if you'll turn to 2 Samuel for a moment, and I want you to notice something here for just a second. You know the story of David and Jonathan and their love for each other and how God worked in their lives. Listen to this. I am distressed for you, my brother Jonathan. You've been very pleasant to me. Your love to me was more wonderful than the love of women. God, in the life of David and Jonathan, gave us the most beautiful example of genuine, true friendship. You know what the Bible says about these two men? Listen, it says, watch this, that these two men, their love for each other and their loyalty was knitted together. Now, let me show you what happened. And you recall that Jonathan and David became great friends. Saul, Jonathan's father, attempted to kill David. And so here is Jonathan pulled in two directions. Loyalty to his father who is the king. Now watch this. Loyalty to his father the king, and one day he himself will take his place. And then here is his friend David, who is being terribly mistreated by his jealous, angry dad. And the scripture says that Jonathan, listen, even at the risk of losing the kingdom to his friend David, chose to be loyal and true to David, his friend. Now, I want you to listen to me very carefully. If you could count all of your true friends, if you could count all of your true friends, I wonder how many of you could fill up one hand full of true friends that you could call them by name. I mean people who will stick with you through thick and thin. When all hell breaks loose and the world turns against you, you can bet on how many people. Let me ask you another question. To whom are you that kind of friend? To whom are you the kind of friend that it makes no difference what they do, how bad they mess it up, how awful they may blow it, they can count on you? To whom are you that kind of friend? You know the Bible says in Luke 15 that the prodigal son took his father's inheritance and went away, and he squandered, the Bible says, on riotous living. Ended up in a hog pen, slopping hogs, the Bible says, and no one would give him anything. Wonder what happened to all of his friends with whom he squandered his father's money. As long as he had it to spend, he had friends, quote. But when his money ran out, he didn't have any friends. You know the amazing thing to me, that sometimes when people who love God and they're attacked maliciously, viciously, violently, verbally by people, it's amazing how the folks who supposedly were their friends began to back off. So, well, you know, it's just best that I not be seen with him or with her. I just don't want to get involved in that. What in the world is a friend for? You know what the Bible says a friend is for? Look, if you will, in Proverbs 17:17. Look at this passage. 17:17. Here's what a friend does. The Bible says in verse 17 of Proverbs 17, a friend loves at all times, and a brother is born for adversity. You know what he's saying? He's saying, what is a friend for but that when you get into adversity, to come and get under the burden with you, into the adversity with you, and vicariously suffer with you through that. Let me explain what I mean by vicarious suffering. By vicarious suffering, I simply mean this, that if you're suffering in some situation, I'm going to come to you and let you pour out your heart to me, and I'm going to listen, and I am going to become so intimately involved in what you're suffering with that I'm going to be able to convey to you my heartfelt, deep concern to the point that I begin to literally suffer what you're suffering. I begin to feel some of what you're feeling in order to release you and to relieve you of some of the suffering so you can walk through it. That is exactly what Jesus did for you and me. He vicariously suffered in your behalf and my behalf for our sins. He wasn't a sinner. Let me ask you this. What in the world is love anyway? Well, I want you to turn to 1 Corinthians 13 for just a moment. Look at this. Listen to what he says. He says in verse 4, he says, this is the kind of friendship we need. He says, we need the kind of friend who has genuine love for us. Listen, love is patient. No matter what's going on with me, love is patient. My friend's going to be patient with me. My friend's going to be kind to me. He's not going to be jealous. My friend isn't going to be bragging about himself when I'm suffering, not arrogant, not act unbecomingly. He's not going to be looking out for himself, not provoked or feel rejected by what I say. Not going to take into account wrong suffered when in my adversity I may unmistakably and unbeknowingly wrong him. Won't rejoice in my problems, but will rejoice in the truth, will help me bear what I'm suffering, and will believe in me all through it, and will hope for me all through it, and endure with me through it, because true love never fails. And you see, the Bible says, a friend will love you always. You know what adversity does? I'll tell you what it does. It sifts friendships. You can find out who your real friends are when your bottom drops out and you're in need. Where are your friends? And I can recall a time in my life, and I'm sure I've had plenty of them, but one especially. When I was undergoing some tremendous adversity. And you know, after a while, I began to look around and think to myself, where are my friends? Where are these folks who walk up to me in certain occasions and give me a big warm handshake, glad to see you, I haven't seen you in a long time, and this, that, and the other, and all the things that go on. And all of a sudden, didn't hear from any of them. And I knew that they knew what kind of adversity I was going through. I found out something about what friendship's like. You know what I discovered? That folks oftentimes you think are your best friends, forget it. And sometimes the people you overlook can be the best friends you ever have. I believe God intends for every believer to study this matter of friendship. What does it take to be a friend? You see, sometimes, and I find in myself, I'm sometimes too busy to be a good friend. But I have a couple of folks that I believe if all hell blew against them, I'd stand in front of them. And I believe I've got a few folks who stand in front of me if all hell was blowing against me. But I can tell you what. You can count most true friends. I'm not talking about husbands and wives. You can count most true friends on one hand at the most two. I'm amazed at how when people get in trouble, say, I don't want to be a part of that. The Bible says a brother is born for the day of adversity. That's what friends are for. To hold up the sinking brother. To get under the burden vicariously. Not to be critical of him. Oh, you know, I am his friend, but you know, I always did know he had a little weakness over here. Is that friendship? It's not friendship. You know what that is? That is disloyal littleness. That's what that is. Disloyal littleness. Anybody can criticize a guy when he's down. But it's the fellow who has, or the gal who has, the courage to step down when everybody else is stepping on them and pick them up and brush them off and tell them, listen, I love you no matter what. That is true friendship. Have you got any friends like that? Far more important than that question is this. Is there anybody to whom you are that kind of friend? Doesn't make any difference what they do. You don't love them conditioned upon if they live up to your expectations. You just love them because that's what friends are for. Born for the day of adversity. He didn't say that a friend is born to enjoy your pleasure. Friends, he says, born for the day of adversity. When you're in trouble, he's going to be there. She's going to be there. You know, I've seen some folks when you get in trouble and they see you coming, they'll think, what does she want? What does he want now? You know what a believer should be able to do? Praise the Lord. What can I do for you? How can I help you? That's what true friendship's all about. But you see, adversity, hard times, sifts the friendships, and we discover what a real friend is like. So I would simply ask you at this point, to whom are you an unconditional, loving friend who is willing to suffer through, to share the humiliation and the hurt and the pain and all the heartaches until they come through it victoriously? My friend, if adversity strengthens, builds, establishes, and confirms faith, and if adversity helps me to know who my real friends are, but more important, if adversity teaches me how to be a God-like friend, would you not agree that adversity is indeed one of God's greatest blessings? Amen. And Father, we thank you for sending us those difficult times, heartaches, trials, tribulations. We think about the fact that you love us enough that you're even willing to watch us weep. You're willing to watch us cry. You're willing to watch us hurt way down inside. You're willing to watch us almost at the point of breaking, in utter desperation, sometimes so afraid, sometimes so lonely, sometimes feeling so isolated. You love us so much that you're willing to stand back and watch us hurt to the innermost being of our spirit. You watch. You build, you strengthen, you establish, you confirm, but you don't take away the hurt until you've accomplished your purpose. Thank you, dear God, that you don't take it away until you've accomplished your purpose. And it's my prayer today that every person who's listened would reevaluate his and her friendships, reevaluate their response to adversity, and remember, it is the greatest motivation for our spiritual growth, the greatest means of conforming us to your likeness. And it is my prayer that we would not shun it, but we would receive it from a loving Father whose great purpose for us supersedes our ease, comfort, and pleasure. And this I pray in Jesus' name and for his sake. Amen.
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6: Here's today's In Touch devotion. Today's scripture reading is Luke chapter 5, verses 1 through 11. Now it happened that while the crowd was pressing around Jesus and listening to the word of God, he was standing by the lake of Gennesaret, and he saw two boats lying at the edge of the lake. But the fishermen had gotten out of them and were washing their nets. And he got into one of the boats, which was Simon's, and asked him to put out a little way from the land. And he sat down and began teaching the people from the boat. When he had finished speaking,

0: For amazement had seized him and all his companions because of the catch of fish which they had taken. And so also were James and John, sons of Zebedee, who were partners with Simon. And Jesus said to Simon, "Do not fear. From now on, you will be catching men." When they had brought their boats to land, they left everything and followed him.
1: Today's passage takes place on the Sea of Galilee after the optimal time of the day for fishing has passed. The fishermen are cleansing their nets along the shore, but at Jesus' request, one lowers his into the water. All of Peter's expertise tells him that fishing at such an hour will be useless, but he does what Jesus asked. And the reward for his trust is a record-breaking and net-breaking catch. As believers, we want to be like the disciple, overcoming our doubts and courageously following God. But sometimes, if what he's asking of us seems unreasonable, we might rely on human logic to decide whether to trust him. There could also be a tendency to hesitate in situations for which our knowledge or experience seems to contradict his plan. There is a time for seeking knowledge and godly counsel, but when the Lord makes his will clear, we are meant to act. No opinion matters except that of the Lord, who promises to always be working for our good and who never makes mistakes. The next time you find yourself doubting, think about what is causing you to hesitate. Then you can pray specifically to overcome the faith hurdle, knowing that God blesses the steps we take to follow him.
2: With a message from God's Word, here's Charles Stanley.
3: God warns us in his Word that the winds of adversity are going to blow, and that God's children need to know how to respond to those winds when they blow, because they're going to come from one of three directions. They're either going to come from Satan, they're going to come from sin in my own life, or they're going to come from God. When they come, how does the believer, how is she to respond to those adversities? And as we open God's Word again to 2 Corinthians chapter 12, and are reminded afresh and anew in this series of advancing through adversity, I want to remind you what Paul said, that God said to him, he learned one of his greatest lessons in adversity. He learned that the grace of God, the unmerited, undeserved love of God, is more than sufficient to meet every single need of his life. And he said, "My grace is sufficient for you." But you're going to discover, God told Paul, when you sense your greatest period of weakness, when you feel that it's all over, you're wiped out, washed out, and you're facing despair, you're going to experience the greatest surge of supernatural power in your life at any other time. Paul said, as a result of experiencing what God said would happen, he says, "Now my whole attitude toward adversity has changed," in verse 9. He says, "I used to moan and groan about it and pray for God to remove it. Now," he says, "I'm rejoicing and I'm hilariously happy about it." He says, "I will now boast about my weakness in order that the supernatural power of Christ may dwell in me." And I believe Paul wanted that power in his life on a consistent, continuing basis, not just sporadically. How do you and I respond when adversity comes our way? God never wants you, my friend, to waste the adversities he allows in your life. You see, if God sends adversity into your life, or if he allows it into your life for a purpose and you respond wrongly, you've wasted that experience. If he allows it into your life, remembering that he allows it in order to motivate us and to strengthen us and to grow us in our Christian experience, and we let it go right by and we respond improperly, we have wasted a wonderful opportunity of spiritual growth. So God doesn't want us wasting our adversities. He wants us to take each one of them and squeeze every bit of spiritual growth we can possibly squeeze out of it, instead of allowing it to squeeze us into despair and to discouragement. And if we respond properly, what could destroy us can become one of the greatest tools that God uses to develop his children. What adversities are in your life today? What is it that you're facing and you're experiencing and you don't understand, and you've told God you don't understand? And if you could just somehow find out why you're in this valley and why you're going through these things, and is God

0: in it? Are you in here all by yourself trying to find your way out? Is there some divine purpose in the adversity which you're suffering? And I want to tell you, my friend, you can bet your life there is. God doesn't send it, nor does He allow it, sporadically and spasmodically, without a divine reasoning and plan and architectural design behind every adversity He allows into our life. So the proper response is, God, what are you trying to teach me? What are you saying to me? Remembering that He always sifts every single adversity, every period of anguish, every trial, every tribulation, every heartache, every suffering, every sorrow comes through the sifted will of the permissive will of God. And He allows these things into our life because God is interested in developing His children. He says He predestinated before the foundation of the world that you and I would be conformed to His likeness. And so with the fall of Adam and the Garden of Eden and all of sin and all of evil and all the wickedness that's in the world, God has turned all of that around and He's using that to build in His children great, gigantic, bold, courageous, established, firm, reflective saints, that is, reflecting the very life of Jesus Christ. So, when you and I begin to look at adversity the way God does, then we can say what Paul says when he says, I am well content with my adversities. He says, now I'm boasting in my weakness. I'm rejoicing in my adversity because I'm learning something about God I don't believe I could ever have learned any other way. Watchman Nee said that all the new things we learn about God, we usually learn them through adversity. Because all adversity comes from the heart of God. That is, by the time it gets to us, it has been sifted through the permissive will of God, come through the heart of God, so that it is always backed by love. One of the primary purposes that God allows, for which God allows adversity in our life, is to teach us to hate evil. Now, friend, God hates evil. He hates all those things that are morally and ethically wrong. He hates evil. And it's interesting in the book of Deuteronomy alone how many times He says, He commands, He warns the people of Israel, purge from you all evil. He says it again and again and again, purge evil from you. He says in the book of Psalms that we're to hate evil. God hates it, we're to hate it. We're to hate evil, not compromise with evil. Not to play around with evil, but He says we're to hate it. We're to despise it. We're to stay away from it. He says we're to purge ourselves from it. He says do not imitate evil. He says run from evil, turn away from evil. He says we ought to turn our backs upon evil. Now why is it that God says so oftentimes in the Scriptures that we ought to remove ourselves from the presence of evil? Now He knows that you and I live in a world that is full of evil, and we can't physically remove ourselves from the presence of it, but we can remove ourselves from the immediate moment of temptation. Whatever that evil may be, whatever its nature may be, He says, remove yourself from it. Purge evil from your life. Well, you see, Satan entices us to evil by telling us that, after all, it's not so bad. That after all, everybody's doing it. So what he does, he just begins to cover it and to color it and to camouflage it. Everybody has a little evil in their life. Nobody's perfect. Everybody's doing it. Look at what the world is doing. It's not so bad. Don't let anybody make you legalistic. And so Satan begins to rationalize things that we know are not right. And before long, we said, well, you know, after all, nobody's perfect. And so what was once a distant temptation suddenly becomes a very close danger. Satan uses all kinds of tactics in order to get us to become involved in evil. God says He hates it. God says we're to hate it. One of the primary reasons He sends adversity into our life is to teach us or give us some motivation to hating evil. Now what we have to ask is, why is it that God has admonished us to hate evil? Well, first of all, God loves you and me. So anything that endangers us, hinders us, destroys us, or would in any way cause us to become less than what God has planned for us to be, God is going to protect us from it. I didn't say that God would protect us from all suffering and trials and tribulations and heartaches. I said that God doesn't want us indulging in evil, which He knows has a destructive power in it. So God loves us. That's His ultimate motivation for wanting to protect us from evil. Secondly, God knows, listen, He knows the future consequences of evil. Now, if you and I, before we ever committed a single sin, could foresee not only the present but the ongoing and future consequences of that sin, more than likely our lives would be far more holy in conduct and behavior and performance than they are. But you see, here's the way Satan sells the sin program. He says, now look, here's the program. The program is contentment and fulfillment and pleasure and freedom and liberty and enjoyment of life. He says, this is the program. Now, what he doesn't tell you is, he doesn't tell you the interest charges. That is, that you will pay today and tomorrow and the next day and the next year and all of your life, you'll have to pay for today's indulgence. So what does he say? His emphasis is always on instant pleasure, instant gratification, get it while it's hot, get it now, do it now, this is the time, and he always fades and fogs the future consequences of our sin. One of the reasons that God wants us to hate sin is because God knows how the interest on sin piles up. He says God can't be mocked. He says whatever man sows, that shall he reap. When? He'll reap what he sows. He'll reap later than he sows. He'll reap more than he sows. That's the consequences of sin, friends. Sin pays interest. If you sin, you don't just get what you sin in. You always get Satan's added interest, and he loves to pay interest on our sin because his purpose is to destroy us. So God foresees the consequences of sin years and years and years away. You see, one of the reasons God admonishes us is this. That you see, God wants us to be able to visualize the future consequences. Not just the immediate, but the future consequences. And you see, the reason God wants us to hate sin is because God knows. Listen, he knows how sin and what sin robs us from. He knows that sin robs us of the potential opportunities and blessings that God has provided for us. You think about it for a moment. If you and I could go back in our life today, and we could go all the way back from the very beginning of our life, and God could just give us a little capsule view of all of the blessings, all of the opportunities, all of the avenues of blessing and opportunity and Spirit working within our life and lifting us and building us and encouraging us and establishing us and molding character in us. If we could see all the things that God had provided for us, and then we could go back and see how much of that sin robbed us of. Satan has a way of causing us to forget the past and forget past indulgence and forget past sin. Now, why is it that God wants us to remember it, and why is it that he sends adversity into our life? Well, he sends it in order to teach us the nature and the consequences of that sin. For example, if God allowed us to get by with sinning, more than likely the majority of people would just keep on in spite of God's reminder. But adversity, which oftentimes comes in a very stinging, penalizing, painful manner, it is God's way of grabbing our attention, focusing it upon the nature of sin and the consequences of it, and with a bit of chastisement in his loving spirit, he uses adversity to cause us to hate sin and its consequences. You ask, for example, the drug addict who has been delivered by the grace of God, who is imprisoned and trapped by drugs, and whether it be alcohol or some other form. But God's freed him now and he's liberated. You talk to that person about drugs, and they'll tell you their hatred, listen, not of drug addicts, but of drugs itself. And you know what causes them to hate it? Because in their memory, fresh in their memory, are all the periods of adversity, the experiences of adversity, the pain, the suffering, the helplessness, the hopelessness, the utter desperation and despair, and the moments of desiring to commit suicide. All of those things come rushing back to their mind to remind them and recall the awful penalty and the consequences of that indulgence. So what does God do? He allows the adversity to dig deep into our minds and to rivet deep into our thought patterns in order to protect us from future sin. You ask the woman who comes in off the street, who sold her body, it's been abused and used as a thing, who's been a prostitute, who's been saved by the grace of God and cleansed and purified and made holy by the grace of God. Talk to her about sexual immorality. Talk to her about sexual indulgence, and she'll tell you of the awfulness of it. Waking up in the morning feeling dirty, feeling guilty, but most of all feeling like a thing, feeling worthless to anybody and all bodies, a nothing. She'll tell you the awfulness of it because the adversity of her despair, her sense of worthlessness and feeling full of guilt and dirty. She'll tell you why she couldn't go back into that, because the remembrance of the adversities of those experiences have caused her to hate the very thing she indulged in. You take the homosexual who's been delivered by the grace of God from that awful sin of perversion. Let him or let that person tell you of how they felt imprisoned and trapped and filthy and lowly and worthless. Let them tell you of all the times, the trials, the heartaches, the sorrows, the tears, the hurts, the desire to be dead. Let them tell you how awful homosexuality is. And they'll tell you they hate it, not that they hate the homosexual, but they hate the evil. Why? Because they know something of the experience of the adversity that comes through that kind of sin. God says we're to hate evil. We're to hate every brand of it, all sorts of evil. Why are we to hate it? Because we ought to hate everything that deprives us from being the person God intended for us to be. He says He predestinated you before the foundation of the world that you would be conformed to the likeness of Christ. Anything that interferes with that, God says He hates it and He wants us to hate it. Isn't it interesting today that even churches, even denominations have accepted some of these forms of evil as a way of life, saying it is the new age, it is the bent of our society, it's a new day, the Bible is antiquated and things have changed, never asking the question, what are the ongoing consequences of these sins to this person individually? What are the ongoing consequences of this sin to their family? What are the ongoing consequences of this sin to the work of God? I tell you, I'm absolutely amazed that Satan could blind the hearts and minds of men who stand behind the pulpit and who defend what God says is absolutely and unquestionably evil. And He says, purge yourself from it. And of all the people who ought to be purging themselves from it, ought to be the people of God. This nation today is experiencing and shall, it will experience adversity because we violate the purposes of God, violate the principles of God, and we are indulging in evil, protecting evil, passing laws to protect evil when God says, purge yourself from it, and we want to just sort to participate in it. Why does God send adversity? I'll tell you why. So much of adversity is our own making. We do it ourselves. Look, if you will, in the 119th Psalm for a moment. In that longest of all Psalms, look, if you will, and there's a passage here that I think may speak to all of us. In the 67th verse, listen to what he says. David says, before, Psalm 119, 67, before I was afflicted, I went astray. That is, before adversity came, I went astray. That is to imply, I've learned something. Now that God has allowed adversity in my life, look if you will in verse 71. It is good for me that I was afflicted or that I suffered adversity, that I may learn the statutes of God. One of those statutes, one of those principles is this. God is not mocked. Whatever a man sows, that shall he reap. What he sows, more than he sows, later than he sows. And that is a principle that God wants His people to understand. That we will suffer the consequences of our evil. That adversity isn't, listen, adversity oftentimes is the overflow of our own undoing of our own life. And the reason God sharpens the point of adversity, the reason He makes it painful is not because He doesn't love us. He makes it painful and He sharpens the prickliness of it in order to do what? To register in our mind, which is so often deceived and blinded and attacked by Satan, to rivet into our mind the pain we suffered in the past so as to avoid it in the future. So we can say to our children, there's some things you don't want to be a part of, some things you don't want to indulge in, some things you don't want in your life, because let me tell you out of experience, here is the overflow of the adversity of disobeying a principle of Scripture. And you see, we parents need to level with our children. We need to tell them about our faults, tell them about our failures, and explain to them how God has sent adversities into our lives in order to protect them. Don't parade yourself around with your children as if you were a person. If you are a person who never sinned, you're a perfect father and a perfect mother. There's no such thing. We wouldn't even know how to define one. We ought to share our failures, share our faults, share our weaknesses. And in the process of doing so, instill within the minds and hearts of our children, let me tell you how I had to respond when this sin came into my life. Let me tell you about my weaknesses and what God does, what sin does, what Satan does. And I'm going to tell you how to avoid this in your life. My friends, your children will rise up and call you blessed because you shared your weaknesses and your sins, not because you paraded yourself as a father who never makes a mistake. I'll tell you, God hates sin. He hates all brands of evil, all types of it. And He says that He allows adversity into our life in order to do what? To prick us. In order to, listen, sin leaves scars. Now, I can respond to those scars in one of two ways. I can respond to them as a reminder of the adversity that comes in the disobedience of a principle of Scripture. Or I can cover it up and try to forget it. I believe the things that God wants us to remember about the past are those things that will protect us in the future. The psalmist says, "It was in adversity I learned to be obedient to the statutes of God." One of the primary reasons He sends them is in order to teach us to hate evil. Look in Psalm 107 for a moment. Psalm 107. And the 17th verse says, look at that if you will. He says, "Fools, because of their rebellious way and because of their iniquities, were afflicted." You see, some of it we bring on ourselves. Some adversity we bring upon ourselves because of our rebellion and our iniquity. Let me ask you a question. Could you trace today what you're suffering, what you're experiencing in your life that may be very, very painful at the moment? Could it be that what you're suffering is the result of your own disobedience before God? You can't blame it on God. You can't blame it on someone else. Is it because you willfully chose to disobey God that you're suffering that adversity? You say, "Oh my goodness, that is the reason. Now what in the world am I going to do?" You can do the same thing as if it were from some other cause, and that is, you can look to see what is it that God's trying to protect me from in the future. You see, you and I don't know our future life, so when God sends adversity back here, what is He doing? He's not only bringing me to the realization I need to deal with this, but He's also doing what? Warning me to protect me in the future. If I ignore this, I'm almost destined to repeat it again. If I wrongly respond to the adversity that comes in my life, more than likely in that cycle, God's going to send me right through it again. And some form of adversity is going to bring me right back to the lesson that God is attempting to teach. Well, there's another reason I want you to know that God sends adversity. And that is, God sends adversity as a means of causing us to reevaluate our priorities. How many fathers have I heard say this simple truth? Confess it in tears sometime. "Pastor, if I had just known, if I could have foreseen what was happening to my son and what was going to happen to my daughter, I would never have spent all of those early years climbing the corporate ladder, trying to get ahead, trying to make a name for myself, trying to outdo everybody around me. I wouldn't have done that. But I've lost my son. He's on drugs. Has no respect for me. Doesn't care anything about me. Speaks of me with bitterness and resentment in his heart. If I had just known that my lack of love for my daughter, my being too busy to love her, to kiss her, to hug her, if I had known that when she got married, she would spew her bitterness and her resentment and her lack of love on her husband. Past that, I never thought about spending my time in business to the neglect of my children." Here's the tragedy, my friends. Listen to me. So many times, it is after adversity comes, in ways that we suffer more than we'll ever be able to share, then we begin to see what it's all about. Listen, God in His love sends little breezes of adversity. just little, little breezes of adversity to get us to look at our priorities. So we ignore it. Then he goes, the breeze picks up in power and speed. And we just keep on looking around. We seem to be getting by, and nobody's leaving home yet. And everybody's still here. We're all showing up for the meal. So why get excited? What we don't realize is, in those little minds, their thought patterns, their concepts, their ideas, their attitudes that are formulating the mind, the thinking, the pattern of thought, and the lifestyle of those children. My friend, we bring an awful lot of adversity upon ourselves. Wrong priorities. We can work and work and work till we exhaust ourselves. That's one of the adversities. We can get so involved in the material to the neglect of the spiritual, and God has to get our attention. So adversity comes, and what happens? He wipes it all. You see what? He wipes it all the things that has our attention, keeping us from placing our priorities where they ought to be. And you see, God doesn't want to send whirlwinds and hurricanes into your life and mine. When he sees our priorities out of order, he just wants to go, just a little breeze to remind us. Priorities aren't in order. Neglecting the most precious gift of God. In 2 Chronicles chapter 26, if you don't have this underlined, I want you to get a pencil and underline it. God is speaking of Uzziah the king, who was 16 years of age at this time, and he became the king. And the scripture says he served 52 years, and he was the king that Isaiah was referring to when he said, in the year that King Uzziah died, I saw the Lord. So Uzziah was 16 years of age at this time, and the scripture says in verse 5 that he continued to seek God in the days of Zechariah, who had understanding through the vision of God. And listen to what God said about this young man. 52 years he served the Lord, and Isaiah loved him. Listen to what he says. And as long as he sought the Lord, listen, as long as he sought the Lord, God prospered him. You know what he's saying in that passage? Our first priority is to seek the Lord. If our first priority is to seek the Lord, God is going to put everything else in its proper order. Listen, does he not say, seek ye first the kingdom of God? That's the rule of God in my heart. Seek ye first the kingdom of God and his righteousness. That's the character of God in my heart. So that the desire of our heart should be to know and to experience the rule, the lordship of Christ. And the character of Christ, that should be first and foremost in our life. Against all of our other priorities, Christ Jesus, his rule in my heart, his character in my life. Seek ye first the kingdom of God and his righteousness, and all the other things in life that you need, he says, shall be added to you. Why does God send adversity? Get our attention, reevaluate our lifestyle, help us to understand that our priorities are out of order, and we need to get them back in order before a cyclone comes through your family and wipes it out. Listen, God doesn't initiate family wipeouts. God sends his adversities as early as possible to avoid those, but the consequences of evil itself is division and strife and divorce, separation and destruction. And you see, adversity is sent by God. These winds that God sends are warning winds. But if we do not take heed, he intensifies them. And then it's as almost as if God withdraws his hand and lets the adversity run its full course. And the pain and the suffering and the sorrow. And the only thing we can do is to say, my God, I brought it upon myself. The third purpose that I want you to notice today, and the reason God sends adversity, one that's very important, that's this. That adversity is God's way of testing our works. Now let me show you something. You recall the last part of the Sermon on the Mount. Jesus, having spoken all of that, said this. The two men, each of them built a house. One of them built his house on sand. The other built his house on a rock. And then it's interesting, he says, both of these men suffered the same adversity. What was it? He says, the winds began to blow. the rains began to come down. And after a while, the floods began to gather around those two houses. As the winds blew the rain and the waters began to rise around the houses, one of them collapsed and was washed away, the one that was founded upon the sand. The other one stood firm because it was built upon the foundation of a rock. The same winds, the same waters, the same rain that demolished one did not harm the other. The difference was one was established upon a rock and one upon the sand. Now listen to me. I don't know where you are in your Christian life, but I can tell you this. The winds of adversity will test what you're made of. They're going to test your life. I've seen men who stood and preached the gospel of Jesus Christ, who believed the Bible from cover to cover, who would courageously and boldly expound the Word of God, and adversity hit them and they crash, and the smoke of their crash could be seen for miles. They just folded up under adversity. From the outward appearance, you would have thought that person would have been a spiritual giant, but they crumbled and crushed from within. Why? Because all of that knowledge, head knowledge, they may have been eloquent, all head knowledge, but nothing in the spirit. Not grounded on the truth of God's Word by experience, but absorbing all of this knowledge only to share with others, not to practice, not to build their own life. Let me ask you a question. You've heard sermon after sermon. You've heard lesson after lesson. You've heard principles of God expounded to you again and again and again. Your head is teeming with knowledge. If somebody sat you down and prodded you a little bit, it is amazing how much truth you have up here. Let me ask you a question. How much of it are you living out in your daily life? How much of it is a part of just your mind, but your spirit and your very life? Have you built your life upon a rock? While gaining all of this knowledge, have you let it permeate your whole being till it has become a part of the foundation of your life? Can you stand the winds of adversity that come from persecution and trial and heartache, not from God originally? Before they get to you, they've got to come through His permissive will. But I mean, maybe it's the evil of others, the persecution, the gossip, the animosity. How much of that can you stand? You don't really know that. And you see, God allows us to be tested. He will test the foundation of our life. Not in order to find out what we are made of. God already knows that. He allows us to be tested. And you see, with the growth of the trees, for example, as the winds blow, what happens? All of that bending is a part of its strength. It's flexible. It learns to bend with the winds. God wants to teach us, listen, when we are founded upon a rock, there are winds of adversity that can blow, that will indeed blow us. And we'll think, my God, but somehow we are founded upon a rock. And we may bend and we may go and we may think, my Lord, not much longer. And yet somehow what? Just when you think you're going to crash, God allows His omnipotent hand to calm the winds, and there you are founded upon the rock. The winds are going to blow, the rains are going to come, the cyclones, the hurricanes, the tornadoes, they're going to all mix at your place. And somehow you stand amidst all of that with the most perfect confidence that God, whom you have declared to others, is God. And all of His faithfulness, God's going to test that. My friend, let me tell you something. Whatever you and I proclaim with our lips, God is going to test us in our life. And that's why sometimes I preach some sermons and I'll have to tell you that sometimes I walk away thinking, oh God. Because I've seen the principle in my own life. Whatever I proclaim to others, usually it's after He's taught me something, but it's like He comes back and says, okay, now let's run you through that again, see if you really and truly believe what you're saying. He's going to test us. God sent Abraham up to Mount Moriah with his son, who is the son of promise, through whom the whole world would be blessed for all eternity. And he said to him, I want you to bind him, and I want you to sacrifice him to me. That is, I want you to kill him. Kill him. I want you to kill your own son as a sacrifice to me. And you've heard it said, and sometimes you've heard preachers say that God sent him up there to find out how much Abraham believed him. My friend, let me tell you something. God doesn't need any information. He's not going to send you in through anything to find out anything. God doesn't test you and try you in order to find out how you're going to respond. He tests and tries you in order to do what? Watch this. In order that in the process of the testing and the adversity, you may come out approved because of your faithfulness. Not to find out what you'll do. God knows what you will do. He sent him up there to show Abraham where he was in his obedient walk, where he was in his walk of faith. When Abraham came off that mountain, not only did he know something about God he'd never known before, and can you imagine that all the days of Isaac, do you think he ever forgot that? But you know what he, listen, I know in my own life and enough experiences with my own son and my own daughter to know that the things that you and I think they remember are not the things they remember. They remember something far deeper and far more meaningful. You want me to tell you what Isaac never forgot? What Isaac never forgot was not the sight of that pointed dagger coming toward his heart. What Isaac never forgot was that he had a father whose obedience to God knew no boundaries. That's what he never forgot. And when God tests you and me, and he sends adversity into our life, what does our family see? Did they see us fold and knuckle? Or did they see us stand stalwart, strong in the Lord amidst the winds of adversity? We're going to be tested. We're going to be tried. But when we are, God is most honored when we stand, remembering that our response will carry a weighty influence for good or for evil in the life of those who love us most. Father, we thank you for loving us. When I think about how good you are to us, even the things we bring upon ourselves, in your grace and loving kindness and mercy, sometimes we force your hand to whistle those hurricanes through our lives, intensify the pain, the fires of suffering, in order to protect us in the future consequences. And Father, I want to ask you today in Jesus' name for those people who are hurting, those who are in the fires of adversity, and have been able to recall even through this message how much of that is of their own doing. I pray in Jesus' name for every lost person who's listening. Those who are going through these trials and heartaches without any promise of your presence, no promise of your power, no promise of your love, no promise of your mercy. They're just going through it all alone in despair and frustration, anxiety, and even their responses are so empty and so fearful. I want to pray in Jesus' name that the Spirit of the living God would convict them of their helplessness, their hopeless estate, and remind them that Jesus Christ went to the cross and died on that cross in order that every single sinner might have his sin forgiven, his name written in the Lamb's Book of Life, and that every single step beyond that day would be the step side by side with the great shepherd, the good shepherd, our Lord and Savior Jesus Christ. Thank you, Father, that we never take one step through adversity without the wonderful abiding presence of Jesus, whom you said has become our life, and the Parakletos, the Holy Spirit, walking by our side. We never face adversity alone. Teach us, O Lord our God, to look for those precious lessons in adversity. For adversity is the schoolroom of spiritual growth. It is the battlefield upon which we learn how to survive, how to conquer, how to become the godly men and women you want us to be. Would you work your wonderful work of grace in our hearts? And I pray that today that some here and some there might be saved and surrender to your perfect will is my prayer in Jesus' name.
1: 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Stop by as often as you can. We're on around the clock. with a message from God's Word, here's Charles Stanley.
2: We are in the first epistle of Peter, triumphant through troubled times, and we are in the first chapter and these beginning with the 13th verse tonight and going through the 16th verse. That is readiness for rough times. That's what Peter is giving us here, five steps to getting ready for rough times. And he says, beginning in verse 13, "Therefore, gird your minds for action. Keep sober in spirit. Fix your hope completely on the grace to be brought to you at the revelation of Jesus Christ. As obedient children, do not be conformed to the former lusts which were yours in your ignorance, but like the Holy One who called you, be holy yourselves also in all your behavior. Because it is written, 'You shall be holy, for I am holy.'" Now let's recall for just a moment to whom Peter is writing these words. He's writing to those who are scattered abroad over in the part of what you and I would call Turkey now primarily. And knowing that they're undergoing persecution, God has set them down in a very pagan world. And probably the next year, Nero is going to unleash his very vicious attack upon the body of Christ, upon the church of that day. And of course, they don't know that at this time, but the persecution is increasing, and Peter is writing them in order to encourage them as they face persecution. And if you recall what he said in these first verses, he said to them in the beginning, reminding them that they were chosen of God, that they were born again to a living hope, to obtain an inheritance that would not fade away, and that they were protected by the power of God. And then he said, now for a little season of time, you're going to be in persecution and much heaviness. And he says, some of this is necessary for the times in which you live. And then reminding them that the message of the gospel was given by prophets and not by men, to reassure them that the words of truth that they were hearing were not the words of men, but rather of God. Then he says, therefore, that is based on the fact of who they are in Christ Jesus, based on the fact that they will undergo persecution and have already begun to do it, he says, this is the way you get ready. Now think about this for a moment. When you and I know that we're going through a difficult period, or we sort of see it coming on, or we enter into it, we're just inside the door, sometimes if we know what's happening, we know how to respond. If we don't know what's happening, oftentimes we respond incorrectly. But I think if you'll notice what he says in this passage, here is a good way to set your mind when you suddenly find yourself in a difficult situation, in rough sledding in your life and things aren't going your way, whatever the reason for the difficulty may be. He says there are five things that you and I can do to ready ourselves for these rough times. And I want you to jot them down. And the first one, he says in verse 13, therefore gird your minds for action, or remove all hindrances to your daily walk. Now, what does he mean by girding your minds? Well, in those days, they wore long robes, and around that robe, they wore a belt, so to speak, or a rope. And the robes were long. And so some of you ladies, of course, have worn long dresses, and you have a difficult time even walking fast, let alone running. So what they would do, the men would just take the robe, and they would pull it up under this girdle or belt and tighten it up so that there's a lot of it pulled up and hanging over, but it brings it up to about their knees and they're able to get along better. That is, they could run or make haste, or there wouldn't be anything to impede their walk or their running. Now, what Peter is saying here is, he says, based on who you are and the persecution that you are going to face and that you already are facing, he says in plain old American English, roll up your sleeves, take off your coat, and get ready for action. Now, what is he saying? Simply this. He's saying that you and I need to prepare our thinking. That is, we need to think correctly when we are undergoing persecution or difficult times, and when we find ourselves surrounded in circumstances and situations that are beyond our control. He says, roll up your sleeves, take off your coat, get ready to go into action. Because the spiritual walk is just that. That is, he says, therefore, gird your minds. Now, that is, prepare your minds. Don't allow anger, hostility, jealousy, fear, worry, doubt, and anxiety to plague you, because whenever you and I are facing situations that are beyond our control and we allow those negative attitudes to begin to move into our life, sometimes they can paralyze us and stymie us, and they do impede and hinder our walk. Because instead of responding properly, if a person responds in the spirit of fear, if they respond in anger, if they respond out of hostility, if they respond out of doubt, they're going to have a very difficult time. But if we respond with the right mental attitude, understanding of who we are in Christ, chosen by Him, born again to a living hope, protected by Him, understanding that this season of persecution is only for a season of time. If we understand things from God's perspective, then we are not hindered in our walk, and we can triumphantly walk through these difficulties knowing that God has limited them to a season of time. So when He says, gird up your minds for action, that is, you're getting ready to go through a difficult time, get prepared, and the way you start preparing yourself is to prepare your attitude. Are you going to be resistant? Are you going to blame God? Are you going to look for someone else to blame? Are you going to try to escape? Or are you going to think the way God thinks based on who you are in Christ Jesus? So first of all, He says, remove all those hindrances to your daily walk. Now, one of the reasons when you and I face difficult situations we don't respond right is because we walk into them or we are thrown into them and our attitude isn't right to begin with. When you begin with a negative attitude, when you begin unwilling to assume responsibility for your actions, when you begin with a critical spirit in the first place, or you begin with fear, what is going to happen is you're going to respond in the wrong fashion. Therefore, the suffering of any situation intensifies when I move into it with a negative attitude. If I have God's perspective on it, then it will not be quite as intense. So He says, if you want to go through these rough times, the best way to prepare is to prepare your thinking, prepare your attitude, so that you will not be hindered in your walk through. He doesn't say that it's going to be removed, but He says, prepare yourself for action. That is, you're going to have to go through some difficult times. The second thing he says, keep sober in your spirit. Now, you could translate that or interpret that. When He says keeping sober is refraining from being intoxicated, but it also means something else, and that is to resolve to keep your balance in your judgment. First of all, He said, remove all hindrances from your walk. Secondly, resolve to keep your balance. Now, you know, when difficult times come along, it is amazing to me how Satan always somehow, with a parallel, offers some new experience, some new fad, some new detour to keep us from steadily walking on our way. So what He's saying is, I believe what He's referring to here is a matter of being steady and watchful. Now, anytime difficulty comes our way, we want a quick fix. God, fix it right now. We want somebody to give us an immediate solution. So, if somebody comes along and offers us one, usually, if we're hurting, or we're fearful, or we're anxious, or we're full of doubt, usually we'll reach out for what appears to be a quick fix for the problem. And what Peter is saying to those believers is, he says, beware of that. Be sober, be steady. And what he's saying is, be balanced in your judgment. Don't allow your difficulty to throw you off balance so that you will grab any new idea, any new offered experience, any new fad, anything that comes your way. But here's the interesting thing. When a person goes through rough times, anybody offers them anything new, it's like they just grab it. That's why Peter said, now be careful. When times get difficult, you will be prone and tempted to reach out to anything and everything that offers you a quick fix. He says, be steady as you go. Be very balanced in your judgment. Don't grab anything that offers you what appears to be a quick solution to your problem. The third thing he says is, Fix your hope completely on the grace to be brought to you at the revelation of Jesus Christ. Or, the third thing he says in our terminology, is recognize that your hope is in the grace of God only. Our hope is not in some theological fad. Our hope is in the grace of God only, he says now. Fix your hope. Set your hope completely on the grace to be brought to you at the revelation of Jesus Christ. That is, fasten and secure your faith on the grace that our Lord Jesus Christ has offered, and as he says here, that which will be revealed to you or at the coming of the Lord Jesus Christ. And they had a very imminent perception or concept of the coming of Jesus. They expected him, I believe, any moment Jesus Christ to return. He says we're to fix our hope upon him. You're not to fix your hope on any pastor, any preacher. You're not to fix your hope on any theology. You're to fix your hope on the person of the Lord Jesus Christ. He is your hope. That is, your hope is to be found on the living Christ who lives and abides in you. And so he's saying to them here, he says, fix your hope. Fix your hope upon him. Now think about this for a moment. When you and I are undergoing problems and heartaches and burdens, and we can see, listen, if we can see that we're going somewhere, that is, if we see in this trial we're learning, in this trial God's developing us, in this trial God is equipping us, in this trial God is preparing us for something later on, it is amazing how when we have fixed our hope upon the Lord Jesus Christ and upon his promise and upon his divine guidance and his leadership, it's like somehow we're able to make our way through the maze of all that is going on because we know we're going somewhere. Now listen, when you and I face those situations that are absolutely beyond our control, and it looks like we're just up against a blank wall, and nothing is happening, and it's all happening to us, and we're not getting anywhere, that is very difficult. That's why Peter said, now listen, he says, in these tough times, in these rough times, he said, fix your hope upon the Lord Jesus Christ. Now, why did he say that? Because he knew as they fixed their hope upon him, they fixed their mind upon him, he would reveal to them that all of this isn't just an accident. This isn't something that's just happening. That God the Father is allowing this in your life for a very specific purpose. Now listen to me carefully, my friend. Many principles God allows me to lay out to you week after week after week after week. And some of you write them down, some of you don't. Some of you may remember some of them. And then all of a sudden, bang, the bottom drops out of your life. If you know the principle, you will respond correctly. And the principle here is that we're to fix our hope upon the leadership and the guidance and the love and the acceptance and the protection and the watch care of the person of the Lord Jesus Christ, which is all a part of the grace of God. We're to fix our hope upon him, knowing that in this very difficult, trying time, our Lord Jesus Christ, like the Good Shepherd, is leading us through this because he has us going somewhere. He is preparing us for something. Anytime you realize that he is in preparation for something in the future, it is very, very helpful, elevating and comforting and assuring and uplifting and deepening to know that you're on your way somewhere. You're not just in a pit. You say, oh, I feel like I'm in the pits. Any child of God who has his or her mind fixed on the Lord Jesus Christ is never in the pits. You're on your way to developing those characteristics that qualify you indeed to be a saint of God. As a newborn child of God, you are a saint. But it's in the development of these character qualities, our true sainthood is being expressed and is much more evident when people see us go through these difficulties and come out knowing that the Lord Jesus Christ has led us through them. So he says here, number three, fix your hope upon these things. Resolve to keep your balance and then recognize that your hope is in the grace of the Lord Jesus Christ alone. Number four, listen to what he says. As obedient children, do not be conformed to the former lust which were yours in your ignorance. All therefore, he says, resist your former lifestyle. Now I want you to listen to me very carefully. I have seen over and over and over again very fine Christian men and women who loved the Lord, I believed. And I do believe that they loved him. Disaster hits them. Difficult times come. Financial problems begin to flood in upon them. Relationships a little difficult. And what happens? In those rough times when they can't quite seem to put it all together, how many times does Satan move in their moments of weakness, in their moments of doubt, in their moments of questioning why God is allowing this? And what do? In those moments of weakness, they revert back to what they absolutely know is not of God, their old way of living. They revert back to sin. They get themselves involved in all kinds of habits, in all kinds of affairs. And what happens is, in difficult times when God could mold and build their character and equip them and prepare them for something far more valuable in their Christian life, what do? By responding unwisely instead of resisting the temptation. Listen, because physically and emotionally, we need to stay physically and spiritually well. Because Satan knows that when you are spiritually, physically, emotionally weak, he knows that he has a little inroad in those times that he does not have at other times. So he says, when these times come, as obedient children, do not be conformed. That is, do not allow the world system to put you back into its mold and begin to shape you. Do not allow yourself to listen, to begin to act like the person you are not. Once you've been saved by the grace of God, Jesus Christ becomes your life. And therefore, to go back into the old lifestyle is to live a life that you no longer are. Once you're saved by the grace of God, born of the kingdom of God, you'll never be what you were, because now that you've become a child of the living God, you're indwelt by the very life of the presence of Jesus Christ. Now, he says, resist. Do not be conformed to your former lust, which were yours in your ignorance. Now, let's look at the old life for just a moment. The old life was indeed a life of ignorance. Before you were saved, you really didn't know the truth. Oh, you knew a few things, but you didn't know the consequences of sin. You didn't have perception. You didn't have discernment. It is a life of ignorance. It is a life dominated by desire. Listen to what he says. He says, as obedient children now, don't be conformed to your former lust, which were yours in your ignorance. You see, a life in the flesh is a life dominated by desire. The desire for things, the desire for experiences, the desire for satisfaction, the desire for the gratification of the flesh. All of that is the old lifestyle. So what happens to some very good Christian people? When difficult, rough times come, they don't want to drink or get on drugs, or even they may. But in those difficult times, they find something that gratifies the flesh. And you know what they use it for? They use it as an escape to take some of the blunt off of the hurt they have. This is what causes people to get into all kinds of difficult situations and sinful relationships. There are those who used to drink, who stopped it, wouldn't dare take a drink. Difficult times come along. They don't know how to handle it. Ill-equipped to do so, and what do? They go back to do what they absolutely know is not of God, reverting back to their old former lifestyle, which is a lifestyle dominated by ignorance and dominated by desire. Now, in the days in which the Apostle Peter wrote, homosexuality, for example, was a way of life. It was a lifestyle in both Greece and in Rome. Multi-marriage affairs, for example, Jerome writes about one woman who married a man who had been married 23 times before, and this was her 21st marriage. And we think it's bad today. It was bad then, but I want to tell you, it's getting just about as bad. In fact, if you look around you and you read what caused Rome to fall, no nation on earth that I know of has ever followed such a perfect pattern. Following in their steps is these United States. In fact, the more I think about it, the more frightened I could become did I not know that God was in sovereign control of everything. The acceptance of all kinds of immorality, the acceptance of the breaking down of the home and all the multitudes of things that are involved. What he's saying here is this. He says, when rough time comes, resist the temptation to resort to your old lifestyle as an escape mechanism to get rid of some of the pressure that's on you at the moment. And I see this happening to people in the most disastrous fashion. They know better, and yet they do it. And this is what he's saying. He says, it is a life dominated by desire. It is a life of ignorance. And if you'll notice, he says, it is also a life characterized by futility. As obedient children, do not be conformed to the former lusts which were yours in ignorance.

God is leading you to somewhere. You are accomplishing something. God is achieving His goal. God is accomplishing His purpose of shaping you into the likeness of His only begotten Son. So then he says the fifth thing that we are to be aware of here. He says, beginning in verse 15, "But like the Holy One who called you, be holy yourselves also in all behavior. Because it is written, you shall be holy, for I am holy." Now, what was he doing? He was going back to Leviticus chapter 11. Go back there for just a moment, if you will. The 44th verse. God says, "For I am the Lord your God. Consecrate yourselves, therefore, and be holy, for I am holy. And you shall not make yourselves unclean with any of the swarming things that swarm on the earth." And he's referring to some of their laws here. But several times he says in Leviticus, about four times there, he says the same thing. "Be ye holy as I am holy. Be ye holy as I am holy." Now back to 1 Peter chapter 1. He says, "But like the Holy One who called you, be holy yourselves also in all your behavior." So the fifth thing I think he's saying is that realize that holiness is the only acceptable goal for the believer. Now, when you were saved by the grace of God, the Lord Jesus Christ came into your life and His presence within you. The Bible says that you and I are the temple of the Holy Spirit of God. Therefore, you and I are holy. Hagios is the Greek word, which means holy, separated, sanctification. All those words are the translations of the same Greek word, hagios. That is, you and I are holy. Because you and I have been separate unto God. We have been sanctified unto Him. Every single believer, saved by the grace of God, every single believer has been set apart by God through the Holy Spirit for, listen, for the purposes of God. So the truth is that you and I don't really have any say-so in this. We have a will and we can rebel against God. But when you were saved, He saved you to be conformed to His likeness. And listen, the holiness that he's referring to here is not a holiness that you and I put on. Now, my Pentecostal background in their thinking and in their interpretation of the Scripture, their idea of being holy was put off, lay aside, avoid, separate yourself. That was the emphasis of that denomination. Now, the emphasis of Scripture when it comes to being holy is this. We are to walk obediently before God, not putting off, but so obeying Him that the Holy Christ, through the Holy Spirit who indwells us, will be able to express His holy life in us. That is the expression of holiness. So when he said here in this passage, "But like the Holy One who called you, be holy yourselves in all your behavior." How are we to walk a holy life in our behavior? That doesn't mean that I won't avoid some things. Doesn't mean that I will not do some things. But I must understand the source of my holiness is not doing and undoing. The source of my holiness is the submission of my will to the indwelling Holy Spirit, that He may flow out of me and out of you the holy life of Christ, which is a life of submission. Therefore, some things I will not do and some things I will do. So he says, if you want to be prepared for rough times, here's what you do. First of all, you remove those known hindrances in your life that will hinder your daily walk. Secondly, he says, you are to resolve to keep a balanced judgment in those times, because there'll be many fads and many offers of many experiences to come your way. He says you're to recognize that your hope is in the person of Jesus Christ, so that you are moving towards something when you go through these difficult times, to resist your former lifestyle when you're tempted to go back to relieve the pressure, and then to realize that holiness is the only acceptable goal for the believer. He says when you do that, and you set your mind, you and I will be able to walk through those difficult times with confidence and assurance that God is in control. We're on our way somewhere, and God is accomplishing something in us. Now, if you will just sort of etch, listen to me, if you will just sort of get in your mind those five things, I started them all with an R so you could jot them down somewhere. If you get those in your mind, and listen, the next time difficulty hits you, you ask yourself, now, how am I to prepare for this? Because as

0: As you sift what you're going through these five steps, you'll be amazed at what God will do in your life. There will be pressure, but He alleviates the pressure. There will be pain, but somehow He takes it away. There may be confusion at points, but He clarifies that. There will be temptation, but God will sustain you through it. There may be times when you want to run, but God will remind you that He's with you. And He will take you through the rough times triumphantly, because remember, He's living on the inside and He's promised to be everything you need. Lord Jesus, how grateful we are for the simple message of 1 Peter. And these simple verses, because, Lord, we know that all of us have been through tough times, rough times. We will go through them again. Thank You for reminding us of how to face them, to simply trust ourselves to You, not try to fix it ourselves, not try to escape, but set as our goal holy living, knowing that that holiness is Your presence within us, and knowing that You are, listen, Lord, You know our heart. Sometimes we get all frustrated in our heart about things when we don't know how to respond, but You also know that in holy living, there is a power which You have given, which is always connected to the holiness of the heart, which enables us to face anything and everything boldly, courageously, confidently, triumphantly. Would You etch in our minds tonight holiness, not as a denomination, but as a goal for our daily life, and watch Your power course and surge through us to face victoriously all that life may throw at us, is my prayer in Jesus' name. Amen.
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0: You used to go to church just about every Sunday, but somehow other things have entered your life. You used to read the Bible rather systematically, but somehow you don't have time. In fact, you used to get up early in the morning and have a quiet time in prayer and devotion to the Lord, but somehow just don't have time for that anymore. You used to give to the Lord's work very generously, but you found other things to spend your money on. There was a time when you felt real close to God, but somehow now He's so distant and strange and far away. You used to be excited about the Lord's work, but somehow now you're excited about other things. There was a time when obeying God was a priority in your life, but now it seems that satisfying your own needs and doing your own thing has become your priority. And there you are, sitting, watching, and listening, and wondering, hey, how could you describe me so perfectly? What happened to me? And my friend, that's a good question. What did happen to you? How could you have lost that intimacy you once had with the Lord? How is it that once you could have loved this and now you've laid it aside? How could you have loved the fellowship of God's people, but somehow you now have some other friends who are not edifying you, but tearing you down, pulling you away from the Lord? How is it that you could have spent your money so foolishly when at one time you were excited about investing in the gospel of Jesus Christ? What has really happened to you? Well, my friend, I want to answer that question, because what has happened to you has happened to multitudes of people who had a good beginning in the Lord's walk, but somewhere along the way, you made a decision. You took a step. You changed direction. And now you look back over your life and you're saying, if I had only known what I know now, if I could only go back and change the pathway that I've been walking down, if somebody had only told me this is what's going to happen, if you choose the pathway I've chosen. Well, I want to tell you how you got where you are, and then I want to tell you, my friend, how to get back where you used to be. There is a story in the Bible, one of the most familiar ones of all, and probably because most of us can identify with something in this story. It is a story you and I have read many times. It is a story Jesus told, and it's so picturesque and so applicable to all of us because at some point in our life, we say, yeah, Lord, that looks exactly like the way I find myself at some time. The title of this message is The Pathway of Spiritual Independence. Now, God never intended for you and me to live an independent life that is independent from Him. And you see, here's the question. Is it not true that the older we get, we're supposed to be independent from our parents, learning to live on our own? That's true in about every area except one. Here's the paradox of the Christian life. The more mature you become in the Christian life, the more dependent you become upon our Lord. And yet, some of you have chosen a pathway of independence. Independence from the God upon once you depended upon Him, trusted in Him, relied upon Him, but now you've made a choice. And you've walked the path of spiritual independence, and you don't like where you are. I want to tell you how you got there and how to get back on track. Luke chapter 15 is the story of the prodigal son. We all, most of us at least, know it by heart. That a man had two sons. One of them said, I want what's coming to me. Took all he had. The Bible says he went away into a distant, far country, spent it all. And in the hog pen, slopping the hogs, the Bible says he came to himself. He said, my father's servants, they have much better than I have. And the Bible says that he finally came to his senses. He said, I will get up and go back to my father, confessing my sins and ask him to take me back, not as his son, but as a hired servant. And so I want us to look at the pathway of spiritual independence because this young man made that choice. He ended up in a hog pen. Now, my friend, some of you probably would be saying, well, look at me. I live in this very palatial home. I have the finest of everything anybody could ever want. I have all the money I want to spend. I drive the finest automobiles. I dress in the finest clothes. But you're still in a hog pen. Still in a hog pen, you see. A hog pen doesn't have to be a place where there is mud and smell and stench and wooden rails around it. You can live in a hog pen in the finest condominium, in the most expensive home, in the finest neighborhood in the city of Atlanta or any other city or township in America. It isn't what you have, my friend, on the outside. It's what you have on the inside. How did you get in the hog pen when you started out so well in your Christian walk? Well, here's the story. Here's how it happens to anybody, and it can happen to anybody if they make the wrong decisions. So I want you to jot down these words. There are eight of them. There's going to be a ninth one, but that's not part of the pathway. There are eight of these words. I want you to jot them down. They all begin with the same letter, so you won't forget them. You can write them on your fingers, on your cuff, in your Bible, wherever you choose to write them. But I'll tell you why you should write them down. Sometimes when I give you a series of points, I don't give them to you simply because I want you to copy a sermon outline. I give them to you as a barometer, as a warning, as a little index that you can flip back in your Bible and say, wait a minute, what did I remember him saying about this? And you find yourself somewhere on that list. So I want to give you the first word, and then we want to go right down the list as we look at the life of this young man who chose the pathway of spiritual independence from his father. Now, number one is desire. It always begins with a desire. More than likely, this young man heard about the far country. He'd heard about all the pleasures and all the excitement and all the things that happen in the far country. And so thinking about it for a while, the more he thought about it, the stronger his desire became. And the stronger his desire became, the more he began to think about it. And the more he planned. Until finally, you know the Bible says, as a person thinketh in his heart, so is it. That is, when you and I begin to think out yonder, before long, our emotions are out yonder. And as our emotions begin to follow our thinking, before long our feet are going to follow what we've been thinking. So all spiritual independence, a desire to do our own thing, that is a desire to be out from under the restraints of God. You see, the Bible talks about living submissively to the Lord, that Jesus Christ is Lord and Master of our life. He's the boss. And it's amazing how those of us who know Him and who walk submissively before Him, there can come a time in your life when you decide you want a taste of what the other folks are tasting of. You've heard enough. You've been enticed enough. The appeal is strong enough that you begin to desire something a little different, thinking that what they have may be more satisfying than what you have. That's what gets folks in all kinds of trouble. So this young man, first of all, began to desire something that he heard about in a distant country. Step number one is desire. Step number two is deception. It's always a step along the pathway of spiritual independence. You see, Satan is always there to deceive us and to paint the most beautiful graphic pictures of how things would be if we could change our circumstances. This is what makes a man quit one job and go to another, because he thinks things are going to be better. Finances are going to be better. He's going to be able to buy more. He's going to be able to enjoy more things in life. And you see, there's nothing wrong with some change. It depends on what the change is. And here's the interesting thing about deception. Satan always, always tells a lie. He never tells the truth. Sometimes he'll mix up enough truth with a lie that it looks so much like the real thing that if you don't have a discerning spirit, you'll believe what he says. And he always says, it's really better over there. The grass is always greener on the other side. And if you would just try what they have, you'd find out what you're missing. You see, our curiosity, the enticement, the appeal to sin. This young man, what did he do? He began to reason, he began to think, he began to desire, and Satan is always there as a companion to that. Always painting the picture like we want it to be. You see, everybody has the capacity to fantasize. And isn't it interesting that Satan doesn't say, oh, you don't want to get involved in sin? Satan never says, oh, you don't want to drink and you don't want to run or you don't want to do those things. But isn't it amazing how he camouflages and colors everything that is enticing from the world's point of view? Things that he know will destroy, separate, divide, create disunity, disharmony, anything and everything that he can so color to entice us. And what I want you to see is this. This young man left everything he needed. He already had it. Everything that would satisfy him, he already had it. He had his father's protection, his father's provision. He had his father's love. He had his father's presence. He had everything that he needed living in that household. But he desired something that he thought would meet a need that he had. Satan came along and said, that's right. If you really want to have fun, if you really want to have pleasure, if you really want to test life out, if you really want to check it out and find out what it's all about, this is the decision you need to make. And I wonder if you've already thought about it in your own life, my friend. Is that not where it began in your life? You began to look around and said, I think I'm missing something in life. And Satan said, you sure are, and I'm going to tell you what you're missing, and I'll also tell you not only what you're missing, but I'll tell you how you can have what you're missing. And my friends, your first mistake was to listen to the very evil, lying, deceitful, cunning, subtle voice of Satan, which may have come through one of your best friends. You thought was a best friend. Somebody who very innocently said, hey, you ought to try thus and so. Why don't you go with me? One, I never heard anybody. Nobody's perfect. And after all, you may decide you like it. And so it begins with a desire. All of us have desires. We just have to keep a check on them and be sure that we bring them under submission to the Lord Jesus. And then comes deception. And after deception, what happens? Once you and I become deceived, it is amazing what happens. Look in this young man's life. The younger of them said to his father, Father, give me the share of estate that falls to me. And he divided his wealth among them. Not many days later, the younger man gathered everything together and went on a journey into a distant or a far country. And there something happened. First of all, there is the desire. Secondly, there's the deception. And thirdly, there's the decision. You see, If you and I don't check our desires and sift them through the will of God, if you're not careful, you will be deceived. And if you are deceived, you will make a disastrous decision. You see, he thought about it. He desired it. Satan deceived him. He said, if you really want to live, man, you got to get in the far country. And so the Bible says he took everything that was his, all that his father gave him, and before long he made a decision and he went into a far country. Now, where is the far country? Well, for Atlantans, you may think, well, a far country is San Francisco and New York or Miami. In San Francisco, they think, well, it's in Atlanta or Miami or New York or somewhere like that. You know where a far country is? Anywhere, my friends, you choose to live outside the will of God. Because you see, living a life independent of the will of God is to live a life outside the will of God. And I want to tell you, that is a disastrous pathway. And that's where you started, with a desire. And you let Satan deceive you. And you finally made a decision based not on the truth, based not on a need. You made a decision based on a deception of Satan. Satan lied to you. It sounded good enough. It appealed to your flesh. It looked like the thing that you really needed and wanted. And so you laid aside the Word of God. You decided, well, maybe this old book is a little ancient after all. And I'm not going to leave God. I'm not going to quit going to church altogether. I'm just not going to have to be quite so systematic. And little by little, you see, the truth is you never made a decision to walk away from God. Is that not true? You didn't make a decision just to toss God out. You just decided that you had some desires that your Christian life somehow didn't seem to be satisfying. And you listened to the appeal of the world, the lies of Satan, and finally, you took a step. Now, in your mind, it was a very innocent step. You decided, well, after all, you know, a little bit of most anything won't hurt. You made a decision, but I want you to understand what the decision was. You made a decision to willfully, knowingly step out of the will of God for your life. You knew before you did it, it was not the right decision. Now, you didn't realize that what would happen is that your church attendance would drop off. You say, well, all this church attendance bit, why is that so important? Look at the mess you're in, and maybe you can answer that for yourself. You see, the Bible says that we're the body of Christ and God has put us together because He knows we need each other to edify one another and to build each other up. You say, well, I haven't tossed out the Bible. I'm not an unbeliever in the Bible. No, but the Bible says, Thy word is a lamp unto my feet and a light unto my path. And you laid aside the light, laid aside the map, and what happens? It got you where you are. You say, well, this giving to God, what has that got to do with it? Because, my friend, when you choose to live financially independent of God, you're going to be in want. You say, well, I've got plenty of money, but do you have plenty of peace? Wouldn't you be willing to spend some of your money to get some of the peace you once had? You see what a deception Satan has pulled on you, what a lie he's told you, and you fell right for it. You see, the third step is the decision. This young man, the Bible says, made a decision. He said, I will take what is mine, and I will go into the distant country, and I will enjoy myself. You see, he failed to deal with his desire. Step number one is a desire. Step number two is deception. Step number three is a decision. Step number four is his departure. He left. And the Bible says that having left, he went into a far country, and of course, when he went into a far country, he began to do what he thought would bring him fulfillment and contentment and excitement and new thrills and new kicks and new experiences and new friends and new relationships. Everything is going to be new. And after all, you see, more than likely on his way, he said, you know, the truth is I got a little sick and tired of staying at home around my dad and around my family, and so I want to get out here and be free once and for all. And there's nothing like being free out from under all the restraints of being at home. And I want to tell you, my friend, if you're a young person, you can bet your life that this is straight from the pit of hell. You need to be free. You need to get out from under your parents' responsibility. You need to be free and on your own, living by yourself, doing your own thing, enjoying life, getting new friends, tasting of the world, really enjoying life. You can bet your life that is a deception of Satan, and he knows if you'll follow that realm of thinking, before long, he's going to have you right in his grip, and you want to go, you're going to want to be free, and all of a sudden, you know what's going to happen? You're going to realize that you used to be free, but the decision you made now has you shackled. And what you thought would be freedom has become your own slavery. To depart from the will of God is to depart from freedom and to step over into slavery that will eventually going to carry you to the hog pen. But the next step is delight. You say, now, wait a minute. I thought that's what he was after. You're saying this is a pathway, the wrong pathway, and you're telling me that the pathway of spiritual independence has delight in it? That's exactly what I'm telling you. Do you think that that sin would have any appeal at all if there were no fun in it? I'm not going to tell you there's no fun at all in sin. Sure, there's fun in sin. But you remember what the Bible says about Moses, that he chose God rather than to enjoy the pleasures of sin for how long? For a season. Now, here's what Satan says. Satan says, you want to have a good time the rest of your life? You want to become somebody the rest of your life? You really want to enjoy what life's all about from now on? Isn't it interesting that he never told you, my friend, before you made your decision, this is the fun's only going to be short-lived? Wonder why he didn't tell you that. You see, the Bible says this young man squandered his living, squandered his wealth on riotous and loose living. Now, I'm sure he must have had some fun for a while. New friends, new experiences, free from his parents' restraints. Nobody knew him in a far country. You see, when you live in a city like Atlanta or San Francisco, New York, you can name the many cities. It is amazing how many people come from small towns to the big city to hide. Is that what you did? Did you come from some little small Georgia town or Massachusetts or wherever it may have been? You came to the big city because you want to get away from the restraints. You wanted to be on your own and live your own life. And what did you find? I shall never forget what a taxi cab driver told me on my way down to a meeting. And in this particular city, he said, I said, what brought you to this city? He said, when I was a kid, growing up, he said, somebody sent me some magazines, and I began reading these magazines all about life in this city. He says, as a teenager, I began to dream about coming to this city. Now, he's lived there, when he's telling me this, over 40 years. He said, I'll never forget this. He said, you know what? He said, I remember reading those books and all those pictures of all those girls and the nightlife and all the fun. He said, you know, but when I got here, it wasn't the way the magazines pictured it. He said, I've been here for over 40 years. He says, the fun I enjoyed was very short-lived. And he says, the truth is, I guess I just got disappointed. My friend, anytime you follow Satan's deception, you're going to be disappointed. Or you may have fun for a while. You may have some delight. I'm not going to tell you there's not going to be any fun, but I want to tell you it's very short-lived. And I'll tell you something else, it's very costly. You know what it cost this young man? It cost him everything. What does the Bible say? The Bible says, he went into a distant country, and there he squandered his estate. Listen, he squandered his estate with loose living, with immoral living. He squandered his estate. Isn't it interesting that Satan didn't tell you when you chose the pathway of spiritual independence there are two things you could count on absolutely? Now, he probably told you that one thing you could count on is lots of fun. I mean, if you really want to get fulfilled, this is it. Wonder why he didn't tell you that there are two things you always experience on the pathway of spiritual independence, living your life independent of God. Wonder why he didn't tell you the two things you'll always find. Number one, you'll always experience waste, and you'll always find yourself ultimately in want. You waste your time. You waste your energies. You waste your talents. You waste your gifts. The truth is, what you do when you walk that path is waste your life. And you know what happens? Suddenly you find yourself in want. Wanting what? Wanting the wonderful companionship you once had with the Father. Wanting the peace you once had when you lay down at night in a dark room. It's just you and God lying there thinking and talking. And the peace that overshadowed you and kept you through the night. You lose your peace. You lose your joy. You lose your sense of the presence of Christ. You lose your sense of confidence in Him. You lose your sense of security in Him. You lose that wonderful, wonderful, light-hearted feeling of breathing air that is sifted through a clean, pure conscience. You cannot live outside the will of God and have a clear conscience. You can't live outside the will of God without bearing upon you, my friend, the yoke of the guilt of your sin. You see, the reason you're so miserable and you're wondering why is because you made a choice to live outside the will of God. You made a choice to do your own thing, your way, in spite of what you knew God was saying to you. You're in want. That's why you're listening to this message. You turn it off. It's too late to turn it off. Or you say, I could turn it off. Yes, you could, but I'll tell you something. If you do, it'll be the next biggest disaster in your life. Because I'm going to tell you how to be delivered from what you've gotten yourself into. You see, the Bible says he squandered his wealth with riotous living. There are many men and women who have squandered their best years living disobediently before God, thinking that they were going to get their needs met somehow in ways that the world can't. You see, if the world could meet your needs, all of these people who oftentimes are so famous with so much wealth, isn't it interesting? They've married 5, 6, 7 times. They've gone through one inheritance after the other. You see, if money, prestige, and popularity, and position, and all of that satisfied anything in the human heart, you and I could name some folks who ought to be absolutely, fantastically happy. But we know them to be very miserable. There is only one place to find real joy, happiness, and peace in your life. That's right in the center of the will of God. You see, you can live in a tent and be perfectly happy. You can live in the finest home in the world and be absolutely, totally miserable. It isn't where you are. You know what it is? It's what you are in your relationship to the person of Jesus Christ. This young man wasted his life just like you're wasting yours. The day you stepped out of the will of God, the waste began. The day you stepped out of the will of God, you were heading toward the hog pen of want in your life. And how many folks have I talked to over the years who've said to me, after describing the awful mess that they've made of their life, they've said to me so often, I feel so dirty. I feel so unwanted. I feel so unworthy. I feel like a nobody. I feel like God has turned his back on me. I don't know how I got myself in all of this mess. I wish I knew how and where I went wrong. You see, where you went wrong is when you started harboring those desires. Knowing that they were wrong, you harbored them. Satan deceived you. You made a decision. You departed. You enjoyed yourself, delighted yourself for a while, but then something happened. The next step is disappointment. My friend, that's what sin always offers. You see, Satan doesn't tell you anything about that. He talks about delight. It's interesting that he never talks about disappointment. You see, this young man left to find everything that he already had. I want to ask you a question. Was there anything that you left God for that God did not have the power to give you in your life? Is there anything that you found that God could not have given you? Would you not agree that much of what Satan promised you, you have been very disappointed after you had it? You thought if you could have just one more relationship, that would satisfy you, but it didn't. If you could just hop to one more vocation and one more job, surely that would do it, but it didn't. And if you could just make $50,000 instead of $40,000, surely that would make you happy. Then you made $50,000. And as a man said to me, you know, I thought, If I could just increase my income from 25 to 50, I'd be happy. He said, I made 50, and I thought, I'm still not happy. He said, so I decided if I could make $100,000 a year, I knew that would do it. He said, you know, in about 2 years, I made $100,000, and I looked around, and I thought, God, I'm still not happy. That man kept on making money, kept on looking for happiness, had decided to commit suicide till he turned on this program one night, and he didn't believe what he heard. So he turned on the next Sunday night. He still didn't believe it. But his curiosity got the best of him, and finally he decided, I'm going to see if this is for real. Today he loves the Lord Jesus Christ, saved by the grace of God, wonderful Christian family. His goal is not making money. His goal is walking with Christ. You see, my friend, everything else the world has to offer you is going to make you awfully disappointed, because I want to tell you, there's only so much of what the world has to offer it can do for you. It can't satisfy deep down inside of you that hunger for intimacy with God. Because you see, He created that inside of you, and nobody in the world is going to be able to satisfy that. You can have one wife or husband or 10. Can't satisfy the place that God has in your life. You can have millions or you can reach the billions. Can't buy peace, happiness, and joy in relationship to God. No amount of pleasure, nothing the world has offered you. And you see, the reason you're listening so intently is because the truth is everything you've tried up until now has left you disappointed. It just didn't add up like you thought it was going to add up. And you look back over your life and you think, oh God, where did I go wrong? I'll tell you where you went wrong. When you harbored desires that you knew appealed to the flesh and not to the Spirit. That's where you went wrong. If you'd have stopped right there, you wouldn't be where you are. And my friend, you're in a spiritual hog pen because Satan tricked you. He deceived you. You made a decision. You departed from the will of God for your life. You delighted in it for a very short season of time. And then you've suffered disappointment. You know what's going to happen if you're not already there? Some of you are in different stages along this pathway. Some of you are getting close to what I'm about to talk to about. Because you see, the next step along the way is despair. You see, if you keep walking the pathway you're walking and living your life outside the will of God, independent of Him, wanting to be free, already you realize you're not free. You see, somehow, the insecurity, the doubts, the fears, the emptiness, the loneliness, the frustration, the anxiety, the sense of worthlessness and no sense of direction, all of that already is like chains wrapping themselves around you. You know, you don't feel free any longer. And the truth is that some of you are already beginning to be a little bit afraid. That is, the next step is despair. That is, you're already beginning to wonder, what am I going to do? Things seem so hopeless. When I look down the tube, there's no light at the other end. You see, despair is one of those experiences. Satan didn't tell you about that. He said, oh, this is what you need. This is what you want. Don't let those religious folks fake you out. Just live it up and enjoy life. My friend, despair is that state of mind where you don't know what to do next. And it seems so hopeless, and you wonder, is there any way out of the mess in which you've made your life? Have you identified with that description? Have you pictured yourself somewhere along the way? Maybe you're one of those persons who's saying, hey, wait a minute. I'm at step number one. I've already begun to look around. I've already begun to entertain some of these desires. My friend, you need to ask God to forgive you of that, to wash you in the blood of Jesus Christ, to cleanse your mind right now. And you need to turn back to the Word of God and begin to focus on the Word of, on the Scriptures, and begin to ask God to cleanse your mind, bring every thought in submission to His will. Are you going to be at the point of despair? This young man came out of a wealthy home. He ends up in the hog pen, hating himself. You know what? I meet a lot of folks in life who don't like themselves anymore. There was a time when they liked themselves. They enjoyed life. They don't like themselves. It's almost as if they hate themselves. They've lost their sense of self-esteem. Their sense of self-worth has dwindled almost into nothing. And you know why? Because they made a wrong choice. They made a decision to live independently of the will and the law and the Word and the grace and the goodness and the love of a loving Father who'd offer them the best all along. Now, my friend, the next step following despair could be disastrous. You see, there are people who despair with life, and they don't know that they can be delivered, and sometimes they take the wrong choice, and following despair is disaster. It may be suicide. It may be turning themselves over to some evil, knowing that deliberately and willfully they are absolutely turning themselves over to a form of evil, to some sensual, sexual, diabolical practice as the last leap of escape from a gnawing, ever loud, gnawing conscience. But it doesn't have to be that way. And I want to tell you, my friend, there's a way to be delivered from the bondage which you have chosen by living independently of God. Listen to what happened to this young man. No more beautiful picture in all the Bible of how you get from where you are to where you want to be. Listen to this. The scripture says in verse 17, but when he came to his senses, did you know that to be delivered, that's the first step to come to your senses? And more than likely, some of you are doing that. You wouldn't have stayed this long in this message. You'd have cut it off and turned to something else. He came to his senses. Now, when you come to your senses, here's what you do. You look at yourself and you get deadly honest. Look at me. I'm wasting my life, wasting my time, wasting my energies, wasting my efforts, wasting my potential. He came to his senses. And the Bible says, he said, how many of my father's hired servants have more than enough bread, but I'm dying here with hunger? You willing to come to your senses? Are you willing to look at your life like it is? Are you going to keep faking yourself out and running? Are you going to keep lying to yourself and deceiving yourself, which you really can't do very long? Are you willing to come to your senses and look at life the way it is? You've sinned against God. You chose to live independently of the God who loves you. You've turned your back upon the things that you know to be true and right and good. And look what's happened to you and to your family or to your business, to your relationships, people who've loved you the most. Are you willing to come to your senses and face life like it is? And willing to confess that you've blown it, you've made a mess of it? And are you, having come to your senses, willing to make a choice, just like the decision you made to leave, to live independently? Are you willing to make a decision to submit yourself to the Lord Jesus Christ who saved you years ago? The Bible says this young man said, I will arise and go to my father. And when I get to him, I will tell him, Father, I've sinned against heaven and in your sight. I'm no longer worthy to be called your son. Make me as one of your hired servants. Now, it's one thing to make a decision. You see, it's one thing to come to your senses and realize that you've made a mess of things and how you got there. It's something else to make a decision to do something about it. But now, my friend, a decision is one thing, but if it's going to happen in your life, you must act on the decision you make. Out of this hog pen, this young man, the Bible says, he says, I will get up and go to my father. The 20th verse says, and he got up and came to his father. Are you willing to look at your life, admit your failure, and make a decision and act upon that decision? You say, what will happen if I do? Here's what will happen if you do. It's wonderful how God made it so simple. This young man, in his stinking, dirty, nasty hog pen clothes, got up, having confessed his own failure, having come to his senses, and started back home. I don't know how far he had to go, probably a long ways, but I'll tell you. Every step he took was tough, because as he thought about it, he had to meet his father. All of the guilt, all of the shame, all of the waste, and they had to meet him face to face. He went away whistling, smiling, competent, confident, had the world by the tail, nothing could go wrong, he was going to make his millions. And here he drags home, smelling like hogs, dirty clothes, chin hanging on the ground, and dreading to meet his father, but he had to come back. Here's the most beautiful picture of God ever to be written by anybody, anywhere. Standing there looking down the road is his father. And in the distance, he sees a figure. And he watches him. And the more he watches that figure, there's something about that figure that's a little familiar. And he watches a little closer. And a little closer, and all of a sudden, old Dad's heart begins to beat a little faster. And something begins to just rise up within him. And he begins to think, could that be? No. Could it possibly be? It's been a long time. It might be. And the closer that figure gets, the more old Dad gets excited, till all of a sudden something in his mind registers. That's my boy. That young man does not run to his father, but his father runs to him. God pictured in the 15th chapter of Luke his attitude and his expression and his response to folks like you who have blown it, who've messed it all up, who've squandered and lost it all. Here's God's picture of himself. God takes the initiative and runs. This father runs and grabs his son and hugs him and is loving on him. And his son is saying, Father, I've sinned against heaven and earth. I'm coming home. I want to be one of your hired servants. And the dad is so excited about him coming home, loving him. He doesn't say, son, now you've got to ask for forgiveness. He's already forgiven, coming up the road. Are you wondering how God will respond if you ask him to forgive you of your waywardness, your life of independence, your waste, your squandering of your life, God's gift to you? You wonder how he's going to respond? I'll tell you exactly how he'll respond. Just the way that boy's dad responded. God, with open arms, that's why Jesus died, stretched out. It was an eternal message to an unbelieving, godless, sin-sick world. Listen, God's message on the cross is this to you. I'll always be here with outstretched arms, with loving forgiveness, when you come to the end of yourself. I'll be here waiting. You want to know what God's response is? If you're willing to confess to him that you've lived a rebellious, independent life, and you're willing to ask him to forgive you of your sins and to thank him for it, and submit your will to the will of the Father once again, willing to submit your life to the Lordship of Jesus Christ, my friend, you know what he'll do? He'll clean you up. Not only that, he'll set you back in the center of his will for your life. He'll pick up all the broken pieces, all the shattered dreams and desires, and he'll sift out what's not of him and put back together what is of him. And he'll put your life back together in the most fantastic, unbelievable way. He'll do it if you'll let him do it. You see, the father's response was, get the servants. We're having a big banquet tonight. My son who has lost his home, he was dead and he's alive. And we're going to rejoice tonight over the homecoming of my son. You see, Jesus in the story told the story of the lost sheep, the lost coin, the lost son. And each time when the sheep was found, there was rejoicing. The coin was found, there is rejoicing. And when the son comes back, there is rejoicing. I don't know how deep in sin you've fallen since you trusted Jesus as your Savior, but this I know. You are not so deep that a loving Father will not forgive you of your sin. Clean your life up. Take you back, put the pieces back together, and once again give you the wonderful privilege of enjoying an intimacy with him. Listen carefully. An intimacy with him whereby you'll be able to enjoy everything that the world promised but could not produce in your life. Lord Jesus, I thank you and praise you that there are no disappointments in you. I thank you and praise you that everything you promised, you are more than capable of producing. I want to ask you in the name of the Lord Jesus Christ, dear Heavenly Father, for every single person who's listening, who has seen themselves somewhere in this pathway of spiritual independence, some of those who are so desperate, those who are at the very beginning, who already have noted that their desires are of the flesh, sensual, self-centered, sinful and unbecoming to who they are. Father, I know that you're going to listen to this prayer. I know that you're going to hear the prayers of people all over this nation and all over the world who hear this prayer. You're going to hear the prayer. You're going to forgive. You're going to cleanse. You're going to put the pieces back together. You're going to give them a new beginning. You're going to set their feet on the solid rock, on the straight path, providing the peace and the joy and the fulfillment and the contentment and the desires of their heart that fit into your will for their life. Thank you for that. Now, my friend, you can be delivered right now in the next minute if you will pray this prayer to the Heavenly Father sincerely with all of your heart. Would you follow me as I pray? Heavenly Father, I have tried to live my life independently of you. It hasn't worked. I confess that I'm a failure. I've sinned against you. I've rebelled against you. God, I've made a mess of things. I've hurt me. I've hurt others. God, I'm tired. I'm weary. I'm ready for a new beginning. I'm asking you to forgive me. I'm accepting your forgiveness and your cleansing. I submit my will to your will. I transfer voluntarily total control of my spirit, soul, and body to the Lord Jesus Christ, to whom it rightfully belongs, to live for Him the rest of my life. Thank you, Father, for your wonderful acceptance and forgiveness of me. Now, Father, I thank you. You've heard that prayer. Every single person who prayed it, you heard it. I thank you for the deliverance, for the release, for the victory that is now theirs. And I pray that by your Holy Spirit, their life will begin to be a beautiful expression of your wonderful forgiveness and redeeming power in Jesus' name. Amen.
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4: With a message from God's Word, here's Charles Stanley.
0: God has given to you a life. That life is not to be spent or squandered. It is to be invested. And all of us, the Bible says, one of these days will give an account for our life, every deed done in the life. Things that we've said, things that we've done, we're going to give an account for the investment of our life. And sometimes the reason we don't set goals is because goals stretches. Is it that you're afraid of change, afraid of stretching, afraid of the strain, afraid that God may require of you something that would make you uncomfortable? Could it be that you are in bad habits that you don't want to break out of, or feel imprisoned by habits and you're afraid to try to break out because you're comfortable in those habits? Well, my friend, indeed, goal setting is going to stretch you. It's going to strain you a little bit. It's going to demand change. It's going to require of you the breaking out of bad habits, sometimes putting you into habits that you never thought that God could ever work your life into. But when you begin to set goals for your life, whether it's your business, your home, or whatever it might be in your spiritual life, It is amazing what God begins to do in every single facet of your life. When you set a goal and head in a direction, it's like God begins to add to the caravan behind you, blessing after blessing after blessing, because every facet of your life is affected by that. Now, when you think about setting goals, let me ask you a question. If God were to say to you this morning, you may set 5 goals in your life. You make the choices, whatever they are. You will not fail. You cannot fail. There is no possibility of failure. Whatever goals you set, you will accomplish. God says, I will execute it. I will put all of my omnipotence behind it. Whatever goals you set, there is absolutely no possibility of failure. What 5 goals would you set for your life if you knew there was no possibility of failure? Well, let me tell you something. All of us have within us a potential that is far greater than we realize. And one of God's goals for us is that you and I, in the growth of our Christian life, that we would grow balanced. Not just business here or not just family there, but you and I would grow balanced. That is, every facet of our life would grow in balance. Our spiritual life, our family life, our business life, our social life, whatever it might be, we would grow balanced. In the process of that growth, God's goal for us is that you and I may reach the maximum of our potential as a believer. What is the maximum of your potential? You don't have any idea what that is. The truth is that every single one of us have within us a divinely implanted potential. That is, we can achieve and accomplish more than we could ever dream if we are balanced right and if we are linked in to the omnipotence of God through His Son, Jesus Christ. You see, here's the problem. Most people don't set goals because they say, well, I could never do that. It's just not within me. I don't have the ability. I don't have the talent. I'm not gifted. I don't get the breaks in life. I don't have any resources. How could I do that? And the big mistake they make is this. They set goals based on their resources, not God's. Based on their ability, not God's omnipotence. Based on their ideas, not God's great purpose for their life. When you and I begin to set goals in our life with God's great purpose in mind and His will for our life, then we have the privilege of living and tapping into the inexhaustible resource of our sovereign God to accomplish those goals. Well, the Apostle Paul was a goal setter. He was by no means a passive preacher. He was a goal setter. For example, I'll bet you could name some of his goals. Let me ask you this. Did Paul have goals in his vocation? Yes or no? He did. For example, one of his goals, for example, was to preach the gospel in Rome, which he did. Now, he had to do it in prison, but he did it. One of his goals, for example, was to be able to minister without expectation of pay to those whom he served, which he did by what was his vocation? He was a tent maker. He had all kinds of goals. When you read the book of Acts, you see Paul was a goal setter. When you read his epistles, you see he was a goal setter. And the highest goal of his life, that is the pinnacle, supreme goal of his life, is to be found in Philippians chapter 3. The title of this message, found here in this chapter, and that is, look if you will, beginning in chapter 3. I want us to look at several verses, but I want us to look at the verse 7. Beginning there, and especially verses 12 through 14. And that is the spirit that conquers. Here's a man who knew how to achieve. He possessed the spirit of an achiever, one who knew how to accomplish. And he says in verse 7, having mentioned the fact that of all the people, if anybody had a right to boast spiritually, that he did have the right, but he wouldn't. He says in verse 7, but whatever things were gained to me in all of my boasting, those things I've counted as loss, useless, and no value for the sake of Christ. Then he illuminates that. He says, more than that, I count all things to be loss of no value in view of the surpassing value, the supreme value of knowing Christ Jesus my Lord. Then he goes on a little bit further to explain that a little bit more detail. Verse 10. Not only just to know Him, but to know Him in the power of His resurrection, the fellowship of His sufferings, being conformed to His death. And let me explain what he means by that. Here's what Paul means. He says, the supreme desire of my heart is to know Jesus Christ in His resurrection power. And when he talks about, in this next verse, attaining the resurrection from the dead, he's not talking about hoping and working toward the possibility one of these days he's going to be physically resurrected, because he's absolutely assured of that. There's no question in Paul's mind. What he's referring to here is his identification with Christ. That when Jesus died, he died. When he was buried,

in the life of one single individual. I want to know Him in the fullest maximum of my potential as a child of God. Friend, if that ever became your goal and my goal, if that's really our goal, there's no way for us to passively carry out the Christian life. There's no way for us to passively do the Lord's work. A person who is consumed by a goal, a person who is consumed by a goal is moving in a definite, specific direction. Paul says, of everything in life that I think about, the thing that excites me most, turns me on, fires me up, motivates me, stirs me, moves me, drives me, is this insatiable, hungering, thirsting desire to know Christ in the supernatural power of His resurrection life, helping me to reach the maximum of my potential. If you and I knew what our potential was, and one of these days we're going to know it, when you and I get on the other side and we turn around and look back in our life, and God says, this is your potential as a teenager. This is your potential in the 20s, the 30s, the 40s, the 50s, the 60s, the 70s, the 80s, the 90s. Friend, we will be absolutely amazed and probably weep in heaven over what we could have done had we only been willing to attempt it in the name of Jesus Christ. Now, I want to tell you the purpose of this sermon. The purpose of this sermon is to get you upset. It's to stir you up, motivate you, move you, get you off dead center, and get you to thinking about what God wants to do in your life. I want you to examine your life in the light of who you really are and what God says you have the potential to become if you are willing to allow God to release His Spirit and all of His power and all of His unction in your life. Here is the spirit. Here is the spirit of a man who knew how to achieve and to accomplish. The spirit of the Apostle Paul. And in this passage, I want us to look at the characteristics of that spirit. Look, if you will, in verse 12. Not that I have already obtained it or have already become perfect, but I press on in order that I may lay hold of that for which I also was laid hold of by Jesus Christ. Brethren, I don't regard myself as having laid hold of it or attained it or reached the goal yet. But one thing I do, forgetting what lies behind and reaching forward to what lies ahead, I press on toward the goal for the prize of the upward call of God in Christ Jesus. Let us therefore, as men as are perfect or mature, have this attitude that he's speaking of here. And if in anything you have a different attitude, God will show you about that. However, let us keep living by the same standard to which we have attained. Now, let me just give you some characterizations of the spirit of a man who was committed and consumed, a man who was goal-oriented, and the man who evangelized the world of his day and has no equal when it comes to influence other than the person of Jesus Christ himself. Because what was true of Paul can be true of us now. God doesn't call us to do the same thing. He's not calling you to evangelize single-handed the area that Paul evangelized. But God does have a specific purpose for your life. Now, you're saying, well, I'm just the homemaker. Why should I set goals? Lots of reasons. In fact, if anybody ought to be a goal setter, it ought to be a mother. If anybody ought to be a goal setter, it ought to be a daddy. If anybody ought to be a goal setter, it ought to be a young person. You see, goal setting ought to be a part of the life of every single believer. Because if you don't set them by the grace of God and by His guidance, somebody else is going to set them for you. And you're going to be pushed along with life. You're going to always be reacting to life instead of giving direction to your life as you rely upon God. Now, I'll give you one warning about setting goals. You can accomplish goals, both good and bad. If you put your resources together, you can accomplish goals that are evil, that are destructive, and that are ruinous to others. Or you can put together the kind of life that will make for setting goals and achieving goals that will be a blessing to you, a blessing to others, an inspiration, a challenge, a help to other people, and to glorify Almighty God. I want you to look at the spirit of this man in this passage, and we'll come through the passage as we go along here. All right, what is the first characteristic here of the spirit that conquers? You see, that's what it is. It's the spirit within a man or a woman. First of all, the spirit that conquers has a consuming desire to achieve a precise goal.

0: a consuming desire to achieve a precise goal. Paul's goals weren't foggy and unclear and hazy and ethereal. He knew exactly what he wanted to do. He wanted to evangelize. He wanted to plant churches in the known world of his day, which he did. And here was his strategy. He had a goal. One of his goals was not only to plant churches, but his strategy for doing so was to hit the great metropolitan seaport areas where the most people were congregating, and he could touch the most people in the shortest distance of time. Paul, he wanted to get his ministry going in those great metropolitan areas where it was difficult, where it was hard, but that's where the most people had the possibility of being touched. He was a goal setter, but he was consumed by a desire. Now let me ask you something. What is it that turns you on? What is it that excites you the most? What is it that motivates you? Is there anything within you that's holy in nature that drives you? There are many things in our life that can drive us that are unholy. We're not talking about that. Do you believe today that you have God's will for your life, that you understand the purpose of God in your life, that you feel something that motivates you, that gets you off dead center, that will not allow you to be passive, that's moving you in a given direction in your life, that you feel that day after day you're accomplishing, you're achieving, you're setting goals, you're reaching those goals? Or are you just sort of passively, ho-hum, just trusting Jesus? I want to tell you, my friend, that's as unscriptural as it can be. Jesus wasn't passive. The Bible says he set his face like a flint to go to Jerusalem. He was a goal-oriented person. He came to this world for one specific, ultimate, primary reason, to obtain one single thing, and his goal was not to live but to die an atoning death for you and me. You examine his life. Jesus had goals. Examine the lives of all the Old Testament saints. They were goal-oriented men and women. Why? Because God has a purpose for our life. And what he does, he will show us what the purpose is, and God's purpose is for our lives, or his single purpose here and there, should be our goal at that given moment. And you see, every single one of us has a divinely implanted potential within us which God wants us to examine and to do what? And experience and get active and motivated. The spirit that achieves is the spirit that is able to be consumed by a given goal. Precise, exact. Not foggy and hazy. Well, I just want to be better. That's not a goal. What do you want to achieve? What do you want to accomplish? And you see, we should teach our children early in life to be achievers, because their life is an investment. If I am a creation of Almighty God, if Jesus Christ is living within me his life, then that means he has purpose. It's my responsibility to find out what that purpose is, to set my mind upon it and see that as a precise goal, and also those other precise goals that God would have us to achieve. Very evident. Listen to this. He says in verse 12, not that I've already obtained it. He says, but I'm pressing on in order that I may seize, grasp, lay hold of that for which God has already seized me and grasped me and laid hold of me. All right, the second thing I want us to notice here is this. The spirit that conquers is a spirit that has the courage to attempt even at the risk of failure. The courage to attempt something even at the risk of failure. Do you know the primary reason for failure? There are seven major reasons that people fail. But the one on the top is fear. Fear of what? Fear of failure. Fear of criticism and fear of exposure. Suppose I don't reach my goal. So what? Everybody who's ever attempted anything has failed many times. And because you failed to reach your goal the first time, or the second time, or the tenth time, or the 20th time, fear of failure. Secondly, fear of criticism. Well, I can tell you this. Isn't it true? People are going to criticize you whether you attempt anything or not. So you might as well go ahead and give it all you've got and attempt something worthy of your life. Listen. Attempt to reach a goal that is worthy of the investment of your life. And the reason some people don't set goals is because it's never clear to them anything that is worthy of the investment of their life. Paul looked at his life. He knew that a worthy goal was to know the Lord Jesus Christ, the maximum of his potential. to evangelize the known world of his day. He gave himself to those holy goals and he was consumed by them. And he set out as a man to evangelize his world, knowing that there would be failures. Listen, you're talking about failures and you're talking about suffering and pain, shipwreck, beaten, stoned. You just run down the gamut. Everywhere he went, the Jews were following him. He had hindrance after handicap, after burden, after problem, after problem, after problem. He never stopped. You know why he never stopped? Because Paul decided. He decided that the goal that motivated him was worthy of his life, worthy of his death, worthy of the investment of his time. But you see, if you don't stop to look at your life and examine your life, what you're doing and how you're spending or investing it, the fact that it belongs to God, what he said he's willing to do in you, who you are in him, and what your potential is, friend, you'll just drift. God doesn't want you drifting. He wants you achieving in his name by his power and for his glory. Not in the human carnality of do-it-yourself kind of better yourself and do it in your own strength, but in the power of Almighty God, we're to trust him. But the courage to attempt even at the risk of failure. Surely you're going to fail. Can you name anybody who's ever accomplished anything great who didn't fail again and again and again? But you see, it's in the listen, let me ask you a question. What does God use in your life most? Your failures or your strengths? What does he use the most? Your failures. Where is it that God exercises his greatest power in your life? Not in your strengths, but in your failures, in your weaknesses. Where are we the weakest? That's where God gets our attention. Where are we the weakest? That's where we depend upon him the most. So God takes our weaknesses, and while he's building us up, what is he doing? He's taking advantage of these weaknesses to do what? To keep us dependent upon him. There's every single one of us. Every single one of us has a particular weakness in our life wherein we know that if we don't depend on God in that particular area, bang, that's it. And God knows what it is, and the devil knows what it is, and we better know what it is. And when we do and recognize the weakness for what is, what does God do with those weaknesses? He takes great advantage to build faith and dependence upon him, which is the foundation of all of accomplishment and achievement that has any eternal value to it whatsoever. But there's a third thing I want you to notice about his spirit here. And that is confidence. Listen to this. Not that I've already obtained it. I've already become perfect. But he says, I press on in order that I may what? That I may grasp, that I may seize, that I may lay hold of it. He says, I'm confident if I keep moving in this direction, one day I shall accomplish and achieve what my heart desires. And that is, I will understand. I will explore until I have experienced knowing God and the potential which I have as a servant and as a son of God. I will begin to taste of the joy of knowing what Jesus Christ can do in the life of one person. Confident. What did Paul say? I can do all things through Christ who strengthens me, because my God shall supply all of my needs according to his riches and glory by Christ Jesus. Paul had put it together. He knew the key to achievement and accomplishment, and he knew that, listen, that it wasn't self-confidence, not building up self, but doing what? Relying upon the supernatural power of the living Christ, who was his life and who is our life. The truth is, listen, Paul didn't have any more going for him than you've got going for you. You say, oh, now wait a minute, but look at the experiences Paul had. Paul had experiences that God had worked into his life. Listen, what have you got? You not only have your experiences, but you have the written historical account. Listen, you've got 66 books of the Bible indicating to us and clarifying to us so clearly God's omnipotent work in the lives of all types of people, both weak and strong, both good and bad, and how God in his faithfulness has performed thousands of years. Our problem is we doubt ourselves and we doubt God and we believe the devil's lie that we can't do it. Not talking about doing it in our strength, talking about doing it in his strength. The spirit of confidence in Christ. Listen, the truth is in Christ Jesus, you can do anything and everything God Almighty challenges you to do. And friend, to believe anything less than that is to believe somebody other than God. The devil says you can't. God says you can. Satan says it won't happen. God says it will. Now, who are you going to believe? So you can hear a sermon, get all fired up and go home and say, well, you know, second thought. And that's the problem you need to ask yourself. Where did that second thought come from? Did it come from God or did it come from the devil? The second thought sometimes is straight from the devil. Oh, it'll happen for some folks, but not for me. The spirit that conquers is a spirit of confidence and achievement in the power of Almighty God within me to make me invincible in doing the will of God. All you've got to be sure of is that your goals are in keeping with God's purpose for your life. And they're not the same for everybody. Some people have tremendous goals in their business. Some people have tremendous goals in their spiritual life. Doesn't mean that people in business don't have spiritual goals, but I'm simply saying that the goals and the things and the avenues of our life that God will use to grow us up spiritually are different. But the question is, what could God do in your life if you really said, Lord, if you were to say to Him, Lord, here's my life. Lock, stock, barrel, I mean, this is it. Total surrender, absolute, unquestionably. Everything's yours. Hands are open. Nothing do I hold in my hand. It's all yours. What in the world do you think God would do in your life? I'll tell you one thing. We'd all be wonderfully, I tell you, inspiringly amazed at what God would do. You know who's doing the waiting? Not us, brother. God's waiting on us. You see, if you're saying, well, I'm not pleased with myself, then you don't have to be pleased with yourself. And I hope you'll get very displeased with where you are if you're not where God wants you to be, moving in the direction He wants you to move in. Now listen to this man. He says, watch this, verse 12. Not that I've already obtained it, already become perfect, but I press on. Here is the word of determination. I press on. That is, what he's saying here is, I am earnestly, eagerly, urgently, with every vessel in my body, every drop of blood in my veins, I pursue this one precise goal in my life. You talking about getting your life excited? If something ever turns you on for God and consumes you, brother, something's going to happen to every facet of your life. Your countenance is going to change. Everything's going to change. But that's the problem with some folks. They can't stand change. And so what happens? They just drift. Determination. Listen. God has a part in achievement and I have a part. God's part is to show me what it is. God's part is to enable me. God's part is to strengthen me. God's part is to give me direction. God's part is to be my resource. It is my part to make the choices. I have to choose. And I have to choose to be determined to do what God said do in spite of the opposition. Whenever you do anything worthwhile, you're going to hit opposition. And you see, here's where most folks are. Oh, I knew it wouldn't work. We act like crybabies, little immature children. Oh, things aren't going my way. They didn't go Paul's way. Listen, you're talking about not going his way. The devil worked on him every inch of every three of his missionary journeys. The devil worked on him. Everything in his power to destroy that man and to stop him. But he was moving and seething with determination to be obedient to Almighty God. Now, our problem is when the bottom drops out, we want to give up and just pick up our marbles and go home and say, God, I knew it wasn't going to work. That's not the Christian life. That's the baby life. That's the immaturity. He says we are to be mature children of God, determined to be obedient in spite of anything and everything the devil throws at us. And friend, listen, you know what? Watch this. The bigger the goal sets for your life, you just know old Satan's got more demons all lined up to attack you. The bigger the goal, the more glory to God, so the more demonic powers he sends against you. So I can tell you, if you don't want much opposition, then don't attempt much. If you don't want any opposition, don't attempt anything. If you want it easy, you can have it easy. But I'm here to tell you, my friend, you're going to be horribly disappointed. It's better to get in and tough it out with Satan. Get knocked down, defeated, wiped out two or three times. Get up and brush it off and say hallelujah and keep moving. Determined you'll not give up. The world's full of quitters. The going gets rough, I quit. Act like crybabies. Determination. And determination is the result of a commitment. Listen. A commitment to a worthy goal that is worthy of the investment of my life. That's why the first point is, consumed by a precise goal that you have examined carefully and have evaluated and said, this is worthy of the investment of my life. Let me ask you a question. When you come to the end of life and you've got a few days to live, you want to look back over those years and say, what have I accomplished? What have I done? And have to say, nothing, not much. I don't mean you've got to be famous in the eyes of the world. Listen, it isn't fame, it's obedience. And if you just fulfill God's purpose for your life, then you, my friend, you have succeeded at life. Discover God's purpose, get in the middle of it, and be determined. You won't quit when the going gets rough. You're not going to cry because things aren't going your way. You're going to hang in there regardless of the consequences. That's determination. He says, I press on. And what he's using here in this passage is the idea of a runner. Listen, about two-thirds down the track, when a little fatigue begins to set in, he says, oh my goodness, I'll never make it. So he just rolls out on the grass and stretches out while the race goes on. No, he's determined to finish. If he's last or first, he's going to finish. And you see, that's where a lot of people fall by the wayside in the Christian life. They get all fired up for God, and then everything doesn't go their way, and they just sort of settle in and say, well, I tried it. Suppose Paul had said that. Man, listen, they stoned him and left him for dead. He wasn't a quitter. And the problem with too many saints is that we quit right before the blessing comes. The spirit that conquers is a spirit of persistence. Listen to this. I press on in order that I may lay hold of that for which I've been laid hold of, that is the Lord Jesus Christ. Then he says in verse 15, he says, now, the attitude you ought to have, is what? Pressing on, that is, earnestly pursuing, reaching out, stretching, straining, forgetting those things that are behind, having this attitude. And he says, now, if you head out in the wrong direction, verse 15, God will show you. If you head out, for example, somebody says, well, I would set goals, but suppose I set the wrong one, then God will show you it's the wrong one. He'll get you on track. Persistence. That is, when all the quitters have quit, you're still in that plod. You only may be taking an eighth of an inch a day, quarter of an inch a day, half an inch a day, but you're still moving. Listen, as long as you're moving toward your goal. There are a lot of folks in this day and age, they want everything instant. If I can't have it today, I don't want it. Then forget it. Persistence is a great quality. The persistent man or woman keeps hanging in there. Let me tell you something. Every mother in here has shown persistence if you've been a mother. You didn't change dirty diapers one day. You changed them hour after hour, day after day, week after week, month after month. You were persistent because your goal was worthy. Bringing that child up, raising that child up, bringing him into manhood or to her, into womanhood. All of us can be persistent when the goal demands it. What I'm asking you is, are you moved and motivated? Is there anything in your life today that's worthy of the investment of your time, the consuming of your spirit, the courage, the confidence, the determination, and the persistence to see it through? So I want to learn to be a soul winner. After two defeats, you quit. I want to learn to share my faith. The first folks slam the door in your face, I'm not going anymore. I want to tell you, my friend, that is a pitiful, childlike quitter. God doesn't bless quitting. Listen, He blesses determination and persistence that's defeated over and over and embarrassed and criticized. Knocked down, shoved into the corner, beaten down, but keeps going. God loves it. Determination. Determined and motivated by a goal worthy of the investment of your life. You just keep hanging in there. That's the spirit. Listen, that's why Asia Minor was evangelized. Paul didn't give up because he got beaten. He didn't give up because he was shipwrecked. He didn't say, listen, I'm going home. Man, if God, you can't do any better than this, I'm just flat going home. He didn't say that. You know why? Because Paul had his eye on a goal that was worthy of, listen, investing his life in and, if necessary, dying for. Listen to this. Not only persistence, but humility. Listen to what he says. Not that I've already obtained it. He says that twice. Brethren, I don't regard myself to having laid hold of it yet. Now listen to me. Success doesn't come to the proud, egotistical, look at my train of accomplishments, look at all of my achievements. Now, some people may say that's success. That's not really success. A man or woman is successful when they're living in the will of God and accomplishing God's purpose for their life, whatever that may be. Not bragging about the past. The spirit of humility. Paul said, here's where I am, but I'm not there yet. And my friend, listen, as long as your spirit is, here's where I am, but I'm not there yet. Here's where I'm going, I'm not there yet. Here's how I intend to get there, I'm not there yet. God's blessed me, I'm not there yet. I've had some failures, I'm not there yet. As long as your spirit is, I'm not there yet. Friend, God's loving hand of blessing is going to rest on a humble spirit. I'm not there yet. Because the truth is, friend, none of us are there yet. When you and I stand before Him, or before we leave this life, the last moments of our life, we're going to be saying, I'm not there yet, but I'm going to be. We may have great accomplishments and achievements down here, but the question is, are we there yet? Then I want to give you one final one, which is the most important one. Now watch this one. Paul said, I'm pressing on, earnestly pursuing, reaching out, grabbing, straining every muscle, every fiber in his body, running down the track, reaching toward the goal. But then he made a very simple statement when he says, forgetting what lies behind. Now be very careful at this point. If you're going to achieve anything in the future that's worthwhile, you've got to be willing to forget the past. That doesn't mean that you don't glean lessons from your failures, but that you don't get hung up with the past. Well, the reason I'm not going to attempt this is because look at all my failures in the past. Why should I attempt these things when look what I've done in the past? Paul says, forgetting those things which are behind. The spirit that conquers is the spirit that's able to forget. Now watch this one. How do you forget? The only way you can forget is that you're able to forgive. The spirit of resentment, the spirit of bitterness, an unforgiving spirit will hinder you, my friend, in your achievements and your accomplishments in life. Because you know what that does? That says, you owe me. You hurt me and you owe me. And I'm going to hold this debt over you emotionally as long as I live till you pay up. There's no love in that. That's not positive, that's negative. Listen, one of the primary reasons many people never achieve and accomplish in life is they drag through their life hurts, resentments, bitterness, and an unforgiving spirit. And I want to tell you, my friend, you know what that does? That cancels out the supernatural power of God's activity in your life. When you're dragging behind you resentment and bitterness and an unforgiving spirit, and you're taught, what that does, it divides your mind. It saps up your energy. It causes you to have negative feelings and attitudes and hinders your building relationships with people that are necessary for you to accomplish your goals. Resentment, bitterness, an unforgiving spirit. Listen, you can't forget. You can't forget what you can't forgive. Paul said, forgetting those things which are behind, I press on. And the reason many people can't set goals, can't get excited, can't set their mind to it, can't be consumed by it, can't have singleness of purpose, can't say this one thing I do, is because they're pulling all this chain of garbage behind them, resentment and bitterness and an unforgiving spirit that divides the mind. And they wonder why they go through life. Why can't I accomplish anything? Why am I so confused? Why can't I do this? And so I'll tell you why. You need to ask yourself today one simple question. Am I full of bitterness and resentment? Do I have an unforgiving spirit? You say, oh, but if you knew what they had done, it doesn't make any difference what they've done to you. Let me ask you this. Did they stretch both your arms on a cross and nail two spikes, one in each hand and one in your feet? Did they do that to you? Until they do that to you, my friend, you have no right to hold bitterness and resentment and unforgiving spirit. When they do that, not even then. You know why some of you are struggling financially? Why God doesn't answer your prayers? Why the goals you set, you can't reach them? Because you can't forget the past. And you have indebted those who've hurt you in the past. And you've got it hanging over them. And God can't bless you. Listen, watch this. God can't release you for blessing until you release them in forgiveness. You forget everything else I said. Don't forget that. Forgetting those things which are behind, I press on. But if I can't forget what's... Listen, if I'm having to deal with the past, here's a runner, he's running down the track, he's giving all he's got, reaching out, his eyes are on the goal, his hands are reaching the goal, his feet are heading him that way, and all of a sudden he starts looking around. First of all, his mind gets divided. He could get off track. He could stumble and fall. It's going to slow him down for sure. And the problem is, when you've got old bitterness and resentment and unforgiving spirit back there, and you're running towards your goal, I can guarantee you, you will stumble. You will slow down. You will get off track. And your mind will be divided. And you can't concentrate. And you won't be consumed by that. You will be diversely consumed by two opposing forces, a godly goal and an unforgiving, resentful, bitter spirit that you will not surrender. And so here's what you do. You go through life this way, being pulled in two directions, and wonder why God can't do something in your life. The reason He can't is because you won't let go of the past. I don't care what you've done. I don't care what somebody's done to you. It doesn't make any difference what they've done. You say, yeah, but you know, listen, you may have the greatest case. It cannot be broken. I mean, you've got the greatest case for what somebody's done to you, how badly they've hurt you and harmed you. And I mean, you've been mistreated and boo-hoo-hoo. You can name it. And everybody gets persuaded and says, yeah, you're right, but I want to tell you something. You have to make up your mind. Are you willing to give up that hurt, that resentment, that bitterness to accomplish God's great purpose in your life? Are you going to hold on all that garbage and junk and trash and stinking stuff in your life and one of these days come up before God and He says, here's what you could have done. But look at the filthy trash barrel, the garbage heap that you drug with you through life. Resentment, bitterness, hurt, and unforgiving spirit. The spirit that conquers is able to forget in order to forge ahead with undivided mind. Father, we praise You and bless You that You have forgiven us so many times for so many things. And as we think about this great Apostle Paul and how You achieved and blessed through him, all of us are reaping the blessings today, 2,000 years later, rejoicing in who You are because He explained it to us so clearly. And I want to ask You today, Father, for somebody who's unsaved, full of resentment and bitterness, unforgiving spirit, that You'd show them today until they're willing to lay that down. Trust in Your saving death on the cross for their sins. There'll never be any achievements in life. Oh, the world may applaud them, but no joy, no inner peace, no real happiness, no contentment as long as the war of resentment, the conflict of bitterness, the civil war of an unforgiving spirit rages like hot war in their heart. Would You speak to them and help them to see they need to give their life to You? Then, Father, for believers who've wondered, who've doubted, who've been angry at You because they weren't able to accomplish, help them to see. It just might be it's the past that's destroying their future. I pray in Jesus' name Your wonderful, sweet, pursuing Holy Spirit will penetrate the most difficult, the hardest, and the most tender heart today, that we might be obedient sons and daughters, is my prayer in Jesus' name. Amen.
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0: One of the shortest verses in the Bible is found in 1 Thessalonians chapter 5. In fact, there are a couple of very short verses there. One of them says, "Rejoice always." And the other, in the 17th verse, says, "Pray without ceasing." Or, as Paul wrote that in the Greek, he said and put it this way, "Unceasingly pray." That is, we are to continuously be praying. Did he mean by that that we're to walk around mumbling something so that people will wonder if we're talking to ourselves? Or is he talking about a spirit? And is he talking about the fact of where prayer ought to be in our life? Is it something we do occasionally? Is it something we do when we get in trouble? Or is prayer to be a priority in our life? And I believe that is exactly what Paul is saying primarily when he says to those Thessalonian believers, "Unceasingly pray." Now, if somebody should ask you, how would you define prayer? Probably the most familiar definition is praying is just talking to God. But oftentimes when we think about that definition, we think about we do all the talking, God does all the listening. Now, most people, when they talk, that's the way they want it to be, don't they? They want to do all the talking, somebody else do all the listening. But true prayer is not a monologue where we do all the talking, God does all the listening, but where we speak, and then God speaks to us, not only through His Word, but God will impress your mind and your spirit through the Holy Spirit so that there is a conversation going on between you and God. If you're one of those persons who may say, "Well, I've never felt God speak to my heart," or "I've never felt that God had any particular thing to say to me," it may be that you've not taken the time to listen to God, because surely God is still speaking to people today as He did hundreds and thousands of years ago. You see, prayer isn't to be a mere responsibility of a Christian. Prayer is a tremendous opportunity and privilege for those of us who live down here to be able to carry on a conversation and fellowship and receive wisdom and knowledge and understanding from God who created this whole universe. And if you'll just think about this, every morning when you get up, you have the privilege, as soon as you become conscious and open your eyes, even before you open your eyes and you become conscious, you have the privilege of carrying on a conversation with the God who created everything that has ever been in existence. Now, friend, that isn't a duty. That is a marvelous, incomparable privilege that belongs to every single one of us. To know that every morning we get up, somebody is waiting to carry on a conversation with us, who is omniscient, knows everything we're going to face during the day, who's omnipotent, who's sufficient in His power to take care of us all day long, who is omnipresent, which means we walk in His presence every single step of the way. He is waiting to meet us every single morning. Now, I don't know about you, but it's awfully difficult for me to get up and run out and not take time to at least say hi and carry on a little conversation with God. And you see, one of the reasons so many people have all kinds of troubles in life is because they never stop long enough to get their sense of direction and sense of balance in their life. Now, when prayer becomes a priority in your life, there are two or three things that are required. Number one, you better put it in your schedule. It'll never be a priority. Satan will work you over day and night to be sure he doesn't care what else you do. As long as you don't pray, he's not concerned about your other activities, because he knows the place that prayer has in those activities and what those activities amount to when there is no prayer. Not only does it take some scheduling, it takes some discipline. Because if you're not used to getting up a little bit early, and you're going to have to get up a little early if you're going to start the day with God, it may be a little tough at first until the clock rings and you think, "Oh my goodness, this ungodly hour of the morning." But let me tell you something, there is no such thing as an ungodly hour. Friend, you need to turn that around and say, not ungodly hour, but the godly hour when God, my Heavenly Father, and I meet all alone, just the two of us, to begin our fellowship to the day and to begin a fellowship that's going to go on all day long. It isn't a brief fellowship that's going to last for 5 minutes or 10 minutes or half an hour, and then we get back together at the end of the day. Oh, no. It is a fellowship that begins early in the morning and continues all day long. That's the kind of fellowship we're talking about. It demands time, it demands discipline, and it demands a commitment on your part. If you just make a decision, I think I'm going to get up early and pray, I guarantee you it won't last. A commitment says, I make a decision, and with that decision goes everything I have within me and by the power of God to execute it. But you see, until prayer becomes a priority in your life, other things, family and cleaning and vocation, all these things take precedence. And so what happens in most people's lives, where does prayer come? Prayer comes at the end of the day. We're dragging, tired, and weary. And then we give God not the best of the day, but what's left over. It's like people's giving in money. They give God what's left over. He doesn't get much of a tithe. And you see, if you only give God what's left over, you're saying something about your attitude toward God. He said, oh, no, wait a minute. I love God, but now wait a minute. If I really love Him, and He's really first, and He's really the priority, then I'm going to give Him the best time of the day for me. It may not be early in the morning for you. The best time of the day for you may be later on in the evening or at nighttime. But sometime where you schedule that you and God have an appointment, that you will do everything in your power to keep from breaking because you have placed priority on your fellowship with Almighty God. Now, I'd like to give you a list of things, and I'm going to suggest you take a pencil and piece of paper, if you will, because I'm going to talk about this matter of the place that prayer ought to have in our life, and that is that it should be a priority. And I simply want to give you some reasons why prayer should be a priority in our life. And I just want to give you this list, and we'll move right along through them. And the first one is this, that prayer should be a priority. That is, I mean by that now, time that you take alone between you and God, where you and He are talking together in the Word, listening to what He's saying to you in the Word, sharing your heart with Him, allowing God to impress your spirit. Prayer should be a priority, first of all, because prayer in itself is a recognition of our dependence upon God. Now, I want all the key words to start with R so you can remember them and catch them rather quickly. A recognition of my dependence upon God. You recall in the 37th chapter of Isaiah when King Hezekiah had just received a message that the Assyrians were outside the gates, and the king had already sent a message into the people, don't trust your king, talking to God won't make any difference. We've wiped out some other nations, and they supposedly believed in your God. And you recall all the pressure that suddenly King Hezekiah felt. What did he do? He didn't call a big committee meeting and ask people what they thought, wring their hands and fretting over it. The Bible says that Hezekiah took that note. He went to the house of God, and what did he do? He laid that message before Almighty God, and as a result of doing so and opening his heart to Almighty God, he pleaded for God to rescue the nation of Israel. He did what God is pleased when all of us do it. And that is when we come to Him in utter dependence upon Him and expressing, God, I'm helpless. I don't know what to do next. I don't know how to carry out this situation. I don't know the answer to this problem. I am absolutely and totally, Father, befuddled about it all. I really need your help. That pleases God. He is pleased when you and I come humbly before Him in praise and adoration and in dependence upon Him to express our need of Him. Because you see, He's our Father. That's what He termed Himself, our Father. We're His children. Anytime we come to Him to say, Lord, here's the plan. I don't know what to do about this. And let me say this. I'm not talking about just in areas when you are serving the Lord, shall I say, in church. I'm talking about in your business. What could please more than a businessman laying out his plan before God and saying, Lord, I need you to give me direction here. Or, Lord, here's what I think is the right thing. Now, as you look this over with me, would you just give me a confirmation, my spirit, that this is what you want me to do? Suppose you're a salesman And you just make your list of all the people you're going to meet during the day and just give them to God. Lord, here are the folks I'm going to meet today. There may be some that you want to add. It may be that all of this isn't going to be able to be fulfilled today. But I'm laying out before you the list of people I'm going to see today. And so I'm just trusting you to give me direction and guidance, that you'll show me what to say here, how to respond here. Here's the situation, Lord. You know, I don't know exactly what to do, but I'm just laying it before you. You talking about God blessing somebody. Friend, listen, He will bless you beyond your fondest dreams. Because what you're doing is you're humbling yourself in recognition that God is your Father. You depend upon Him. You're trusting Him. You need Him. And you're acknowledging your dependence upon Him in each area of your life that day. That pleases God. And when prayer is a priority, we will express our dependence upon Him. We will bring our problems, our heartaches, our burdens, our challenges, our business, our joys, our delights before Him and express our dependence upon Him.